0: 70. It's been attributed to increased government spending, rising interest rate payments and tax cuts. Despite Republican efforts to overhaul government spending, the total figure has increased by nearly $4 trillion during President Trump's second term. Michael Peterson is from the economic think tank, the Peter G. Peterson Foundation.
1: The biggest drivers of the debt problem are primarily demographics. So we have a big baby boom generation, 80 million people starting to retire. They leave the workforce, they stop paying in, they enter the retirement system, start taking out. And then we have a healthcare system in this country that's very expensive. And the elderly consume a lot of health care later in life.
0: President Trump has said he'll launch new economic measures against Iran and any country helping or doing business with it. He said this was because Iran had failed to make a deal with the United States. The 60-day ceasefire with Iran finished on Monday with no sign of an end to the conflict. Ukrainian officials say a Russian missile attack on Kyiv has killed at least two people. An air raid alert has been issued for most of Ukraine because of the threat of further Russian attacks. Dan Johnson is in Kyiv.
2: Sirens sounded just before midnight and were followed quickly by a number of explosions close to Kyiv. Twenty Russian missiles were reported hitting homes and other buildings, including warehouses and a children's hospital, which has been damaged. Power supplies have been disrupted in some communities, and people were said to be trapped in one of the city's bomb shelters. Emergency teams are responding.
0: The authorities in Zambia have confirmed a former government minister, Mtotwe Kafwaya, was killed last Friday during a raid by the security forces on a home linked to the opposition leader. Dingindaba Jonah Buyoya reports.
3: The authorities said he was shot after officers met gunfire at a residence linked to the main opposition candidate, Brian Mundubile. The authorities said 11 people were arrested in the operation and military weapons were recovered. Mr. Mundubile, who has rejected President Hakainde Hichilema's declared victory in the election, had said Mr. Kafwaya was shot in his presence and later went missing. He has dismissed government allegations of an insurgency plot as fabrications.
0: The BBC has been told that Prince Harry and his wife Meghan are planning to move back to Britain. The Duke and Duchess of Sussex have been living in the United States since they stepped down as working royals 6 years ago. They're expected to move into a non-royal residence outside London and begin sending their two children to a British school next month. This is the world news from the BBC.
4: 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Stories bring us together, and we hope the stories on the show will spark memories and thoughts that you can share with the people you love. I'm your host, Sam Payne. You know, gathering with the people you love at the holidays can be the perfect setting for sharing the stories that make you a family. Stories of Christmases gone by, shared between generations, can help us remember where we came from, help us to be thankful for what we have, and strengthen the connections between us. Now, those experiences shared as stories around the holiday table or the living room are gifts that keep giving. And we've got some stories today that will help grease the wheels of your own family storytelling on the show today. A couple of family memories. And the first one comes from North Carolina storyteller Donald Davis, who will share a memory of one of his father's early Christmases. He passed the memory on to us, and we're happy to pass it on to you. That's how it goes, right? Here's Donald with a story he calls The Time It Snowed.
5: Dad was born in 1901. He was number 8 of 13 children. And it was in a log house way back in the Smoky Mountains. That's where he grew up. When he was 7 years old, it was 2 days before Christmas. In those days, they only got out 2 days for Christmas, Christmas Eve and Christmas Day, because In the wintertime, when there was no farm work to do, you had to go to school every single day that you could. And then when springtime came, school got out, because that's when all the children had to work on the farm, planting all the crops, helping their parents. And then in the summertime, when all the crops were planted and there wasn't any work to do, you went back to school again. And you went to school all summer, and then in the fall of the year, when it was time to harvest all the crops, you got out again so the children could all work on the farm helping their parents. So it was the day before Christmas Eve. And my dad started to school that day, and on the way to school, it started snowing. Now, he wasn't going to school by himself. Out of those 13 children, there were 8 of them who at the same time were in elementary school. And you know who the teacher was? The teacher was their oldest brother, who was now all the way grown up teaching school. So 8 little children walked to school with Uncle Grover, their brother. 8 more children came. There were 16 children in his one-room schoolhouse, and 8 of them were his own little brothers and sisters. Well, all through the morning, it kept snowing harder and harder. The ground was covered. And pretty soon, my daddy said he started coughing. He started just coughing. And Uncle Grover, the teacher, came over and said, "Little Joe, do you think you're getting sick?" My dad said, "Uh-huh." And he was coughing. And Uncle Grover looked out the window where the snow was getting deeper and deeper. And he said, "Little Joe, I'm going to send you home. Mary can go walk with you." My daddy was 7. Mary was 5. It was about 1.5 miles home to walk in the snow. But he sent them on their way so they could get a head start, and they'd just keep having school to the end of the day, and then the rest of the children could walk all the way home in the snow. He said as he walked home, all the way he was coughing more and more and more, and it was getting harder to breathe and harder to breathe. And they got to the edge of the farm till they knew they were on their own land. And my daddy said, "I can't make it anymore. Go get daddy. And he sat down beside a tree, and Mary, his little sister, took off running and ran all the way home and got their daddy, my granddaddy, who came back and picked my daddy up out of the snow and wrapped his big coat around him. My granddad had a huge full beard, and my dad said he let the beard come down like earmuffs on each side of his head, and inside of that big coat, he carried him home. And as they went in the door, my dad was coughing his head off. My grandmother started crying, "Oh no, Joe, oh no, it's happening again. Out of the 13 children in that family, the first 3, the oldest 3, had died of whooping cough. And my grandmother was terrified when my daddy came home coughing like that the whooping cough had come back again. Well, they put my daddy in bed. And my granddaddy got on a horse, and he rode to the nearest country doctor's house, who happened to be my granddaddy's brother, Uncle France. And Uncle France came back to their house on his horse, got off and came inside. He didn't have a stethoscope. He just got my daddy to take his shirt off, and then he took his ear and put it on my daddy's chest and moved it all around on his chest while he was listening. And then he rolled my daddy over and listened to his back while he was coughing and listened to his back. And then he turned around to my grandmother and said, "It's not whooping cough. I think he has the pneumonia." Which in my daddy's little notebook, as he wrote about it, he said, "I have the N-E-W, one word, M-O-N-Y-A, pneumonia," which is probably better than the old pneumonia. And they rubbed a plaster Paris on his chest, a plaster pack, and put asafoetida around his neck. And they told my grandmother and my granddaddy to turn him over every hour and pound on his back and roll him over, and that he was going to be okay. And then the doctor left. Well, he didn't get better. And my granddaddy went back and got Uncle France again the next day. And Uncle France listened and he said, he's got too much fluid. He has too much fluid. We got to do something about that. It was still snowing. And Uncle France said to my daddy, little Joe, look out there at the barn. Is that a big buzzard landing on top of the barn? And my dad said he was looking, and he couldn't see a big buzzard. But all of a sudden, Uncle France slapped him hard on the back. And the reason he slapped him hard on the back was so that he wouldn't notice that at the very same moment, the doctor had stuck a huge needle up under his ribs into the bottom of that filling up lung. And he drew out what my dad described as big slugs of bloody water. And as he did, he said, he could breathe again. He could breathe again all the way down. And that's when he turned the corner and thought he was going to get better. Well, it snowed all that day. All that day. And Christmas Eve came and they had supper and they started to all go to bed. They'd all hung up their stockings, which are actually just clean socks, you know, in the living room over the mantle for Santa Claus to come. And before they went to bed, all the children started saying to their daddy, my granddaddy, Daddy, tie up the dogs. It's time to tie up the dogs. Tie up. Why do I need to tie up the dogs? I don't ever. Please tie up the dogs, Daddy. It's Christmas Eve. I don't need to tie up the dogs. See, the children were afraid that Santa Claus would start landing with the reindeer and the dogs would start chasing the reindeer and Santa Claus would pull out, zoom, and disappear and not come back because the dogs had chased the reindeer off. And my granddad just teased them for a long time, and then finally he went outside and tied up the dogs so the dogs wouldn't chase Santa Claus away. Well, my daddy said he is just falling asleep when all of a sudden there was screaming. It sounded like someone was just being killed, screaming and squalling. And he and the two brothers he shared a room with jumped up, even though he was sick, and came running in the kitchen. All the other children came running in the kitchen, and there were their parents, my grandmother and my granddaddy. What is it? What is it? What is it? What is it? And my granddaddy said, something's in our pigs. That's a little pig screaming its head off. It sounds like something's killing one of our pigs. And my granddaddy got his shotgun and he got the lantern. And my grandmother said, now, Joe, don't shoot a neighbor on Christmas Eve. If a neighbor is stealing a pig, don't shoot him on Christmas Eve. Wait till after Christmas to shoot him. He said, I'm not going to shoot a neighbor over a pig anytime. And he started out through the snow carrying his lantern. And about the time he disappeared, they heard the gun go off. Bam! Bam! And he came running back to the house. And they said, what was it? What was it? He said, it's a big old bear. A big old male bear went to sleep for the winter without eating enough. And he woke up and went out looking for food. They do that sometimes. And he got his Christmas dinner in our pig pen. Did you shoot the bear? No, he was running off by then. I just shot twice to scare him off so he wouldn't come back again. But come and see quick before the snow covers it up. And he got my dad, even though my dad was sick, and wrapped him up in a big quilt and got him up under his chin with the beard around his ears and carried him out there. And out there near the pig pen, there was blood all over the snow and big old bear tracks. So they came back and they went to bed again. And my dad said, I knew Santa Claus was not coming because we'd made so much noise. I knew we'd scared him off and there wouldn't be anything for us the next morning. Well, the next morning they all woke up and they came in the kitchen. And my grandmother said, did you go in the living room and see about what's in your stockings, maybe? I said, no. Well, they got Frank, the smallest brother, to go in there first. And all of a sudden he hollered, "Come on in here. Santa Claus came. There's something in all the stockings." And they went running in there into the living room. And sure enough, on every one of those socks hanging up there over the fireplace, you could see there was something in there. And they all took down their stockings. And my daddy said they could not believe how rich Santa Claus was. Because besides all the other children in the world, Santa Claus had brought every one of them their own orange. And besides all the other children in the world, Santa Claus had brought every one of them their own stick of candy. Peppermint candy for the girls, whorehound candy for the boys. And Santa Claus was so rich that besides that, he had brought every child a penny for every year old they were. They couldn't believe Santa Claus was that rich. Well, my daddy was never going to eat his orange. He was just going to save it. He had never seen an orange before. Till my grandmother convinced him it would spoil if he didn't finally eat it. And finally he began to peel it, and he would eat a little section every day or so. But he kept the peeling. He never threw it away. He kept it on a little table beside his bed. And when he would go to bed at night, he would get the orange peeling and rub his fingers on it and sniff it. And dream about growing up and someday going to a place where you could see oranges growing on trees. And he said his candy lasted until about Easter, because he would lick it 3 licks a day. He would give it 1 lick to wake it up, and 1 lick to see what it tasted like, and 1 lick to put it back to sleep till the next day. And it lasted for about 3 months. Well, as the day rolled along, my grandmother killed 2 whole chickens for Christmas dinner. And everybody got a piece they wanted for Christmas dinner. And they were sitting there eating Christmas dinner. And all of a sudden, my grandmother said to my granddaddy, "Joe, I wish we had known the bear was going to get that little pig." And my granddaddy said, "Why?" She said, "Well, if we had known the bear was going to get that little pig, we could have had the little pig instead ourselves for our own Christmas dinner." And my granddaddy says, "Oh, no, you wouldn't want to do that." She said, "Why not?" He said, "Because if we'd eaten the pig, it would have fed us once. But because the bear ate the pig, we got a story. And a story will feed us forever." It's been nearly 120 years since the bear got the pig. And guess what's still with us? The story.
6: That was Donald Davis with "The Time It Snowed." Listening to that story fills me with a memory of my own. I grew up in a small town with one little general market on Main Street. It's where you could buy most of the things you needed. And it's where my dad took me 1 year when I was 8 or 9 years old to help me pick out Christmas gifts for my siblings. And it seemed a little odd, but he took me to the tiny little office and school supplies section of the store. You could buy staples and tape and pencils there and a few other things. And while it took some doing, my dad convinced me that my brother Joe wanted a bottle of rubber cement for Christmas, and that my brother Josh wanted a pad of white paper, and that my sister Eliza wanted a roll of masking tape, and that my brother Dave really wanted a set of 3 lead pencils. Well, I was skeptical that that's what my siblings wanted for Christmas, but my dad was convincing. And we bought those things, just a few dollars for all of it. We paid the high school kid who worked behind the counter. Pretty modest set of Christmas gifts my siblings would be getting from me. But if they wanted those things, they wanted them. And when we got home, my dad even offered to wrap the gifts. And the next time I'd see them, it would be when my siblings opened them under the Christmas tree. Well, Christmas came, and under the tree, I didn't see any pencil-shaped gift for my brother or a masking tape-shaped gift for my sister. Instead, there was a rectangular gift under the tree for each of us, each about the size of a modest fishing tackle box. And when we opened those gifts, they were blue plastic boxes with latching lids. And inside the boxes, for each of us, there was a pad of paper and three pencils and a roll of masking tape and a container of rubber cement. And there was more, a box of crayons and a notebook and a little pencil sharpener. Unbeknownst to us, Dad had taken each of us to the market, and just as he had convinced me that Joe wanted a bottle of rubber cement, he had convinced Joe that I wanted a bottle of rubber cement. Just as he had convinced me that my sister wanted a roll of tape, he had convinced my sister that I wanted a roll of tape. And what we wound up with were identical kits full of art supplies. Whatever art supply you could get at the little Main Street market, anyway. And they were, in some ways at least, gifts to us from each other. We used those art kits like crazy. And though those art supplies are long gone, the boxes remain. Mine became a makeup kit when I was a theater student in college. And I imagine Joe's holds cables and hard drives for his work as a sound engineer. I think Joshua's probably holds guitar strings and picks. David's, I imagine, is full of tools. Eliza's, I think, is full of pencils and art supplies, just like it was when we were kids. Those boxes show up from time to time, and they remind us of that long ago Christmas when we were small, that time when we needed help first learning to think of each other at Christmas time. Those memories are precious. And that's where Donald's story took me. Where did it take you? And who will you take along? You know, we got one more family Christmas memory today. This one is from the West Virginia tall tale teller Bill Lepp. It's a story that makes us smile every time we hear it, and we're so happy Bill shared it with the audience in our Appleseed studio, and of course, with you. There's a Christmas message in this story we think you'll love. He calls the story Christmas Candles. Here's Bill.
7: As far as I'm concerned, you can't have Christmas unless three things happen. I go to the Christmas Eve service. I started going to the Christmas Eve service when I was a child. My parents drug me along, and it stuck. And so I have to go to the Christmas Eve service at Christmas. We have to sing Silent Night. And then as part of our church service, what we do is as you enter the church, you get a little candle. A little white candle, maybe 4 or 5 inches tall, and it has a white piece of paper on it. And you get that when you come in, and we sit down, and then after we sing Silent Night, the church is dark, and after we sing Silent Night, somebody comes down from the altar with the Christ candle and lights the two people in the front pew. They get their candle lit, and then you turn to your neighbor, and you light their candle, and their candle, and their candle, and this symbolizes the light of Christ coming into the world, brightening the world and going out into it. And so we have to do that, and then when we get home, I have to read How the Grinch Stole Christmas, or there's just no Christmas. And I loved that candle when I was a child, because in church on Sundays, a regular church service, I had lots of things I could do. I could doodle on the bulletin. I could count the panes of glass in the stained glass window. I could try and figure out how many pipes were in the pipe organ. But at the Christmas service, it was dark. And so I couldn't do any of those things. And I don't know exactly when I figured it out, but as a small child, I figured out that if I held that candle as tightly as I could in my hand for as long as I could heat it up. And once I could heat it up, I could bend it. And my goal became to hold that candle long enough that I could bend it into a perfect circle. And every Christmas Eve since then. That has been my goal. But it only works on Christmas Eve. 364 days a year, it would just be weird if I was sitting there trying to bend a candle. I know that I could go into the storage room of any Protestant church in America. There is a box of candles there, and I could sit down in that storage room holding those candles until they were hot enough to bend, but that might be weird. But on Christmas Eve, it's the thing to do, and I have passed this tradition on to my children, and we got to church on Christmas Eve. They were pretty small. At this point, we walked in, and they handed us the candles, and immediately we stripped off. There's a little piece of paper on it to keep the wax from dripping on your head, but immediately we stripped off those pieces of paper, and I was telling my children, because they were small. They were, I don't know, maybe like 4 and 7, and I said, you got to hold it. You got to be patient. You have to hold it as long as you can. There's going to be a voice in your head saying, it's long enough. It's long enough. It's hot enough. It's hot enough, but you got to hold out. You got to hold out. You got to be patient, and in this aspect, I have the advantage on my children because I'm an adult. And so my hand is bigger. And so I can transfer heat onto a larger portion of the candle. So I have that. And my wife said, what are you doing? And I said, nothing. We're getting ready to go into the church service. And she said, you're not talking about bending candles, are you? Of course we're not talking about bending candles. She's Baptist. She thinks church is all about God and Jesus. And so we got in the service and we sat down and I saw my children squeezing these candles, and I was squeezing the candles. And of course, it's dark in the church. And then to decorate the church for Christmas, at the beginning of Advent, so 4 weeks before Christmas Eve, like the Wednesday before that, somebody goes out in the woods and cuts actual branches from pine trees off of pine, and then makes these pretty little wreaths and decorations, hangs those in the windows as Christmas decoration. And the only light in the church are these big fat candles that are also in the windows underneath these dried out 4 week old pine branches. And so the preacher was up there doing his thing and the choir was doing their thing. And we were all looking around holding the candles. I'm thinking, hold out, hold out, hold. 10 minutes in, my youngest daughter cracked. The candle's broken. And then what you have to do is you have to put it back in your hand and hold it to see if you can melt it back together. And then maybe you can make another try. And the preacher was droning on. And then the attention in the whole church shifted because one of these candles in the window, the flame in it, it was jumping up. It was jumping up like it was trying to light the pine boughs on fire. And the flame was jumping and getting higher and higher. And everybody but the preacher was paying attention to that. And there was this electricity in the church hoping, catch on fire, catch on fire. Because we would have got it put out, but it would have made it so exciting. And then the candle, it was just like it gave up. It started to kind of go back down. And we had this weird thing. Our church was close to the interstate. And we had an old PA system. And sometimes it would pick up truckers' CB conversations. And the preacher was saying how Joseph and Mary were coming into Bethlehem and Mary was on a donkey. And then actually quite appropriately, we heard some trucker go, Ham Hawk, this is Big Billy. Did you see that cute little girl in that Mustang going by? So it was sort of appropriate to the theme. And then somebody else was like, Big Billy, I just saw your Mustang pulled over by a couple of Smokies. And the preacher was like, turn off the PA system. And I was still holding my oldest daughter crack her candle. I heard it crack. And so she was squeezing it. And then the candle over here, it's like it was going to take one more chance. And it jumped the flame up and it did. It caught the pine on fire and it burned for a minute. And people were excited. And then close by, people thought, oh, we should put that out. But all of that was great because it had distracted me and it had given me 45 minutes to hold my candle without bending it. And I opened my hand and the kids knew that I'd had it the whole time. And they were looking at me and I was bending my candle, bending it, and it was getting closer and closer and snap, it broke. And now I had to get it back together, but it was so far bent, I broke it trying to get it straight again. And pretty soon it was just like a string of wax pearls on the wick and my children's candles were a mess too. And it came time to sing Silent Night. We sang Silent Night. Everybody stood up. The light came forward. They started lighting it. The sanctuary was getting brighter and brighter and brighter. And the old lady next to me, she got the flame first. And I held up my broken and dirty, tattered candle. And she looked disgusted to have to pass the pure light of Christ to this broken, dirty thing. And that was one of my favorite moments of that Christmas. And then I lit my youngest daughter's candle and she lit her sister's candle. And my wife opened up her hand, and her candle was a perfect circle. And if you were lucky enough to have a good mother, you know that there is nothing more transformative than the patience and tenderness of a good mother, even if she is Baptist.
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14: Hi, Wonder Kids. It's Paige. I want you to take a second and think of something that is super special to you. Maybe you can think of a stuffed animal that you received as a gift from someone that you love. Or maybe you can think of a blanket that you've had since you were a little kid. You could even think of a place where you've experienced lots of important and happy memories. How does your special thing make you feel? Comfortable? Joyful? Like you belong? When something is special to us, we can feel a deep connection and powerful emotions. Today's guest knows all about deep connections in special places. To introduce him to you, I want you to listen to him tell this story about a time he was driving in Yellowstone National Park with his friend Gil. As you listen, think about why this story might be special to him.
15: Yellowstone just opened. So it was not very many people. It was still cold. It actually snowed while we were there a couple of times. And we were just driving real early in the morning. Like, we were the only ones on the road. And all of a sudden, I see this wolf, a black wolf. And it was by himself, a lone wolf. I just couldn't believe it. First of all, I thought, oh, this is really special. I was actually in the driver's seat. So I got out of the driver's seat because I was going to get a photo before he ran away. And what made it even more special was that he's actually running away. And then he stopped and he turned. And then he looked at me and he came, like, just kind of walked towards me. And I had my camera there. and Gil was still in the vehicle. And he was like, oh my gosh, Eugene, he's looking right at you. And as it was walking towards me, that's when I had a photo of the wolf. And after I took the photo, I put my camera down. And the wolf and I had this great conversation for, I don't know, to me it felt like minutes, but I'm sure it was only seconds. And then he just trotted away again. And I got back in the vehicle, and then Gil was just blown away. He's just like, oh my gosh, Eugene, you guys were just in a trance of some sort or something. And I said it was very intimate.
14: This is Eugene Tapahi. He's a photographer and artist. His projects focus on capturing beautiful images of the natural world that reflect his Navajo culture. The Navajo are a Native American tribe, and in their culture, they treat the natural world with great reverence. Reverence is when something is special or awe-inspiring to you, and so you treat it with respect and love. Eugene shows his respect and love for the natural world through his photography. He began learning to think about the earth this way when he was growing up with his grandma.
15: I look back at it now, and it was a blessing to me because when I grew up, I had no running water or electricity. I grew up in a small home with my grandma, and our main responsibility was herding sheep, taking care of our animals. There was no TV. We had radio. And we were like in an isolated area. Closest place was about 5 or 6 miles away. So my grandma and I, we basically lived off the land and what we had. We grew crops. We had chickens, corn, squash, pumpkin, traditional foods. That was our economy. We traded our goods to be able to get other goods that we did not have.
14: As a young boy, Eugene loved working with his grandma and learning about the world around him.
15: When I was a child, it was just fun. I didn't really think of it as work. It was more like, oh, I get to go out with the sheep today. I wonder what stories my grandma's going to share with me today as we're walking. And it was really wonderful because when we were walking, she would point out the herbs and the plants that we use for different medicinal purposes, or we ate, or we don't eat, or we stay away from these things. And at the time, I listened, but I didn't know how important it was going to be. You know, and those things are, I think, are really dear to me now. And those are the things I pass down to my girls now.
14: Eugene's grandma also introduced him to the way art can help us connect with the natural world.
15: I was always creative. I watched my grandma weave. I helped her with harvesting the wool and shearing and carding and spinning and dyeing and all that stuff. I helped her do those things. I was not probably a great help because I was still really young, but I was there and I saw it. And when she was weaving, I would ask questions like, what is the design going to look like? And she would say, oh, it's in my mind. And she never sketched anything. She never drew anything out. She would just weave. And then she would say at the end when she was done, she says, this is us, Jean. This is you and I right here, and the sheep and the animals and every day. This is a representation of the past 6 months.
14: As Eugene grew up, he began to take pictures of animals in special places in the natural world. It's no surprise that he loved to share those pictures with his grandma.
15: When I took up photography, it basically was more of a motivation for me was that my grandma, she was bedridden because she was so old. I mean, my grandma died when she was 106 years old. And so when I actually decided to do photography full time, it was in a sense of going to these sacred places and trying to bring those photos to help her see these places, even though she couldn't be there. And it really meant a lot to me when the first time I went back and I had my iPad out and I said, Grandma, I want to show you some things. And then she just looked at me and she says, okay, son, where did we go? Show us where we went. And it just really brought tears to my eyes because as I started showing her, she goes, oh yeah, I remember. We were here. And it really made me feel like she was there with me. She was there when I was there because she recalled a lot of the memories I had of those photos. And I know for a fact that she never went to the arches in Moab or she never went to Yellowstone. But yet she was recalling these memories of what I experienced when I was there. Maybe that was a connection.
14: Eugene's photographs allowed him to share a special connection to the natural world with his grandma, even when she was not able to leave her bed. As a photographer, Eugene is able to capture amazing, spontaneous moments in nature because he's always ready to take a picture. For instance, one time he went to go take pictures of landscapes in Yellowstone and ended up witnessing the birth of a baby bison.
15: It's a special moment because as many years as I've been going to Yellowstone, I've never ever witnessed a birth of a bison, because usually the bison, when there's thousands of people in Yellowstone almost all the time, especially during the time I went, it was early June. It was during COVID. Everybody was quarantined. And so it was just my daughter and I that went out to Yellowstone. And it was just us, really. And it was so cool because we went there and we saw animals that I've never seen in the past 15 years I've been going and doing photography there, because there are no people. And when we saw this mother, she was pregnant, and you could tell she was having her contractions. You could see her. And it was right on the side of the road. And so my daughter and I, we just pulled over and we sat for almost an hour and a half watching this mother going through birth. And then just seeing the calf come out, it was just like, oh my gosh, this was like a sacred moment. And to be able to watch the calf's first steps, it brought back that childhood memory of my grandma there helping the sheep give birth. And so when I saw this, it was just that parallel. This is what I witnessed when I was a child.
14: The connection that Eugene feels towards the subjects of his photographs allow him to take truly amazing pictures.
15: A lot of people look at my bison shots and they think, wow, you had a zoom lens or things like that. But in actuality, all the bison shots I have aren't because I was like going out to shoot, get photos of bison. It was me set up to shoot landscape. And all the bison shots are because the bison wanted me to take a photo of them, because they came to me. And if you really look at my images and you really look at the eyes of those bison, they're not scared. I feel like I don't want to invade their space, so I feel like they welcome me to their space.
14: In addition to taking pictures of animals in national parks, Eugene also has a special project where he takes pictures of his daughters. They perform a special dance in natural places wearing sacred clothing called a jingle dress.
15: So the jingle dress is a really special dress. It's a healing dress. They don't have jingle bells or jingles on them. They're cones. The actual noise of the jingle dress happens when all the cones hit each other. So the cones are actually traditionally were made from snuff cans, like skull can tops. The tins on top, they're round. They would flatten those round tins, and then they would put a little slit through it, and then they would attach it to the dress with ribbon or buckskin. And then they put them strategically close together so that when they hit together, they make a sound.
14: In Native American culture, these jingle dresses are used in healing rituals. During the COVID-19 pandemic, when lots of people were sick and afraid, Eugene felt that the world needed healing from the jingle dress ritual. So, he and his daughters set off to create some important art in the natural world. One of the places where they performed the jingle dress dance and took pictures was Yosemite National Park. Even though it was closed, Eugene wanted to try to create this special artwork.
15: We pulled up to the guard shack there, and as we pulled up, the ranger was there. The ranger just happened to be native of the land there. And as I rolled the window down, he says, "Oh, I know you. I know why you're here." And I said, "Eugene Tapahi, we're the Jingle Dress Project." And he goes, "Yeah." He says, "Well, come. Our land needs healing." And so they gave us a personal tour of the whole place. They kept telling us that at that time we were there, there were like hundreds of thousands of people would be there. All the campgrounds would be all full. There'd be no vacancies, you know. Rock climbers, people all would be there. It was just so quiet.
14: Soon, the rangers took the Tapahis to a place in the park where they could perform their dance.
15: They took us to the Indian village. They have a little Indian village there. That's where the girls danced. And we did a little bit of a photo shoot there. And they actually opened up the museum, showed us their cultural and traditional artifacts and things there. And it was really wonderful to be there with them. The really tender moment was after the girls danced. It was really hot, too. This is like late June. it was really touching to see that the Rangers really took this to heart, that when the girls finished dancing, they dug into their own ice chests and pulled out Otter Pops. And they shared the Otter Pops with the girls as a gift for them coming. So it was really cool. We all just sat there and just shared Otter Pops.
14: As the Tapahis and the Rangers sat there enjoying their Otter Pops, they reflected on the beauty and wonder of the natural world.

0: 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I'm the host of Constant Wonder, the source of material for Constant Wonder Kids. 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
5: Thanks for joining us for an hour of storytelling today. Before the break, we heard the episode Loving and Healing the Land from the Constant Wonder Kids podcast. Our final story today is told by the musical storyteller Heather Forrest. It's a tale called The Golden Touch. Here's Heather.

As King Midas walked into his royal rose garden, he stumbled over a strange creature sleeping in a flower bed. The top half of the odd-looking visitor was human, but his bottom half was covered with gray hair, had a tail and hooves, and looked very much like a goat. "Who are you?" Midas asked. But the creature did not stir. Concerned, Midas carried him to the court physician, saying, "This stranger seems ill. See to it that he is cared for kindly until he is well again." Thinking no more about the unusual guest, Midas retired to his throne room. Suddenly, before him appeared a great cloud, and out of the billowing mist stepped a tall, beautiful man. Around his head, he wore a wreath of grapes, and in his hand he held a bunch of grapes. The man bowed and said, "I am Dionysus, god of wine. I have come down from cloud-shrouded Mount Olympus, where I live with many powerful gods and goddesses, to thank you. The strange creature you helped today was a friend of mine, a satyr named Silenus. In return for your kind deed, I will grant you one wish."

0: "A wish!" exclaimed Midas in amazement. 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His eyes brightened, and he said, "My two greatest loves are my young daughter and the glistening color of pure gold. The more gold I have, the more I want. I can never have enough. I wish that anything I touch will turn to gold."
1: "Are you certain?" Dionysus asked in disbelief.
0: "Why wish a curse upon yourself? How could the touch of gold be anything but a blessing? Gold is as dear to me as life itself. Just think of all I could buy for my beloved little daughter."
1: "I've made my wish," said Midas.
0: "So be it," said Dionysus, and vanished. Midas felt an odd shudder come over him and wondered if his wish had been granted. He rushed out into his garden and went to a fig tree that was ripe with fruit. He touched a fig, and it began to gleam and glow. He touched another, and another, and another. Soon the tree hung heavy with golden orbs. "The richest king in the world should have a golden throne," shouted Midas, celebrating himself. He walked proudly into his throne room and went to his regal chair, one finger outstretched. He reached out and touched his throne. It turned to gold, and the room grew bright with its glow. "I am the richest king on earth. I should have a feast to celebrate endless wealth." "Servants," Midas commanded, "I am very hungry. Bring me the finest meal." Servants hurried toward him with great trays of sumptuous food. Midas's mouth watered as he selected a tasty morsel. But when he picked it up with his fingers, it turned to gold before reaching his lips. His stomach growled as he impatiently touched another delectable treat. He reached again and again and again, but each bite of food he touched turned to gold. "I can't eat to ease my hunger. Then I shall drink to quench my thirst," he said. "Bring me a goblet of wine." Servants brought him a goblet filled with wine. But when Midas brought the goblet to his lips, he saw that the wine, too, had turned to gold. Horrified, Midas wailed, "Is this why Dionysus called the touch of gold a curse? I am hungry, and I cannot eat. I'll be the richest man in all the world to die of hunger and thirst." At that moment, into the throne room came King Midas's young daughter, whom he loved dearly. When she saw her father so upset, she ran to him with her arms outstretched to hug and comfort him. He saw her running towards him and stretched out his hands to stop her from touching him, shouting, "Stay back! Don't!" But alas, his fingers brushed against her, and there before him stood his beloved daughter, with her small arms outstretched, and she was solid gold. Midas clutched his hands and wept. "What have I done? All the gold in the world cannot replace my daughter." As he wiped the tears from his eyes, his tears too turned to gold. "Oh, I was a fool to value gold over life itself. He wailed. Gold cannot feed the belly or the heart. I wish this wretched curse could be washed away. Once again, the cloud appeared in the throne room, and Dionysus stood before King Midas. Since you now regret your first foolish wish, said Dionysus, I will grant your second. Go quickly to the river Pactolus at the edge of your kingdom and wash yourself in its waters. Like a madman, wild with grief, Midas ran from the palace to the river. He plunged into the water and washed and wept. As his tears flowed, they mingled with the river, and the sand on the river bottom began to gleam. His daughter's golden form returned to human flesh as the sand on the river banks began to glow. Some people who walk along certain river banks today point to glittering sand and say, "The shiny sand on the bottom of this river is just fool's gold or pyrite." "No," say others, "it might be real. Remember the old tale? This could be the very place where King Midas, so long ago, washed away the curse of the golden touch with his own tears."
2: That was The Golden Touch, told by the storyteller Heather Forrest. We've loved having you with us for an hour of storytelling today. 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
10: BBC News with Chris Barrow. The United States national debt has hit $40 trillion, its highest ever figure. The debt has more than doubled over the last decade, growing at a rate of $1 trillion every 5 months since 2020. It's been attributed to increasing government spending, rising interest rate payments, and tax cuts. President Trump defended his economic record, blaming the Federal Reserve for keeping interest rates high.
11: We have a very powerful country. And we're powering through these ridiculous interest rates. It's a very unfair system. And I've said it now for a long time. When our country does well, interest rates should go down. I mean, every time I hear our country's doing well, I say, oh, it's too bad because they lift up interest rates. They should drop interest rates because it means we have a strong country.
10: President Trump has said he'll launch new economic measures against Iran and any country helping or doing business with it. In a social media post, he said this was because Iran had failed to make a deal with the United States. The 60-day ceasefire with Iran finished on Monday with no sign of an end to the conflict. Ukrainian officials say a Russian missile attack on Kyiv has killed at least 5 people and wounded more than 20 others. Efforts are continuing to restore power to parts of the capital, and some people are said to be trapped in one of the city's bomb shelters. A children's hospital has reportedly been hit. The authorities in Zambia say security forces killed the opposition politician Mutotwe Kafwaya during a raid last Friday as part of an investigation into an alleged insurrection. A police spokesman said he was fatally wounded in a shootout. Dingindaba Jonah Buyoya reports.
12: The former minister has been confirmed dead after being wounded by law enforcement officers during what they have called a security operation in Lusaka on the 14th of August. The authorities said he was shot after officers met gunfire at a residence linked to the main opposition candidate Brian Mundubile, who has rejected President Hakainde Hichilema's declared victory in the election. Mr. Mundubile had said Mr. Kafwaya was shot in his presence. He has dismissed government allegations of an insurgency plot as fabrications.
10: The BBC has been told that Prince Harry and his wife Meghan are planning to move back to Britain. The Duke and Duchess of Sussex have been living in the United States since they stepped down as working royals 6 years ago. The BBC's Ellie Price has more.
13: We understand that they're going to move to a non-royal residence outside of London and that it doesn't change their status. They will remain private citizens. Of course, big questions also about the security of Prince Harry. He has repeatedly said that he didn't want to come back to the UK for him, that he was worried about the safety of his children. A copy would suggest nothing has changed, but obviously, clearly, something has.
10: This is the latest world news from the BBC.
14: So we had to keep the fish inside.
15: And he pushed me off and I broke my collarbone. They heard strange noises in the night and one of them was scared.
16: It's time for The Appleseed, a show filled with all kinds of stories for you and your family. Sometimes a great story can help you find the words to express your thoughts and feelings. That's what we believe, anyway. And we hope that in today's stories, you'll find something meaningful that will open up great conversations between you and your loved ones. I'm your host, Sam Payne. Have you ever found yourself in a position where you're reaching out to strangers, or at least people you don't know very well, in search of connection or in search of new opportunities? Well, we got a couple of stories like that to share with you today. It can be really daunting to put yourself out there, but it can also be very rewarding. As we were thinking about this, our producer, Brian Tanner, asked his wife for a story about strangers reaching out to each other for these kinds of opportunities or connection. And she remembered a story of one of the great mathematical minds of all time. You got to know, she herself is a mathematician. And she told us the story of Srinivasa Ramanujan. Ramanujan grew up in India around the turn of the 20th century. And he was largely self-taught in math. And he never studied at a university. So how did he come to the attention of the wider mathematical world? Well, he did it by writing an unsolicited letter, reaching out, as it were, to strangers. A cold call, if you will. He wrote to one of the top mathematicians at Cambridge University at the time, a man by the name of G.H. Hardy. And here's just a little sample from that letter. "Dear Sir," it said, "I beg to introduce myself to you. I'm now about 23 years of age. I have had no university education, but I have undergone the ordinary school course. After leaving school, I have been employing the spare time at my disposal to work at mathematics. Being inexperienced, I would very highly value any advice you give me, requesting to be excused for the trouble I give you." Well, along with that note, he included in this letter many pages of mathematical formulas and theorems that he'd worked out on his own. And Hardy was so amazed by the work that he immediately arranged for Ramanujan to travel from India to Cambridge to study with him. And together, they made some of the most significant mathematical discoveries of the 20th century. And it all started with Ramanujan putting himself out there and writing a letter to a stranger. Now, not every story of reaching out to someone you don't know has such a dramatic ending. But in the stories we're bringing you today, you'll hear about a few people who tried it and had some enriching experiences. And first up, we have a story from Dolores Hydock, the Alabama-based storyteller and actor. She'll tell us about making the more than 800-mile journey back to Reading, Pennsylvania, to attend a high school reunion. She had big hopes to see many of her dear friends, friends she hadn't seen in years. And she was also nervous that she might no longer fit in with those guys.
17: If they are mean to you, if they ignore you, if this is awful in any one of the million ways it can be awful, you do not have to stay. You can just leave.
16: That's Dolores Hydock, giving herself a pep talk and maybe an escape plan as she prepares to attend her high school reunion. After that, I'll share a personal memory about writing a letter to a celebrity who had made a big impression on me and the wholly unexpected response I got back from him. That's today's entry in the Radio Family Journal. And finally, we'll hear the story of a musician who decided to look up his name twins, people who share his same name in the world, and the surprising direction his life took after some of those name twins accepted his out-of-the-blue friend requests.
18: Somehow they accepted my friend requests, and, you know, their stuff starts showing up on your newsfeed, and you kind of get to know them, and it's like, we could do a band.
16: That voice you just heard is Paul O'Sullivan talking about his newfound friendships with Paul O'Sullivan, Paul O'Sullivan, and Paul O'Sullivan, respectively. It's a fun story, and you won't want to miss it. That's later in the hour. So let's get things started, shall we, with a story from the Alabama by way of Pennsylvania storyteller, Dolores Hydock. She's got a wonderful story called Big Number Reunion. We recorded it live before our terrific studio audience in the Appleseed Performance Studio. Away we go.
17: Thank you so much for being here tonight. It was a big number, a really big number high school reunion. And for some reason, I wanted to go. How many of you been back to your high school reunion? You live to tell about it. Well, I don't know about you, but I grew up and went to high school in Reading, Pennsylvania. I've lived my entire adult life in Birmingham, Alabama. That's 853 miles apart. And so I hadn't been back to a reunion since our 11th. We didn't get it together in time to have a 10th. But this was going to be a big number. The invitation came, and I thought, oh, come on, it'll be an adventure. And so that's why at 5:30 on a Friday evening in mid-November, a few years ago, I was pulling into the parking lot of the Best Western West Reading Hotel. I only had time to unpack, change clothes, grab my Google Maps printout, and head out to this Barn Grill where we were having the event. There was going to be drinks in the lounge beforehand, then a sit-down dinner in the adjacent dining room, and then anybody could stay and talk who wanted to stay and talk. I found the place, this dark brown cedar shingled building way out in some new development in a part of town I did not know. I pulled into the parking lot. Oh, thank goodness there are other cars here. I'm not the first one here. I parked the car, checked my lipstick in the rearview mirror, gave myself a pep talk. Dolores, you live 853 miles from here. You have no family here anymore. You don't know anybody who lives here anymore. If they are mean to you, if they ignore you, if this is awful in any one of the million ways it can be awful, you do not have to stay. You can just leave. Grocery stores around here stay open until 10 o'clock at night. You can get a couple of pints of medicinal Häagen-Dazs if you need to. I picked up the yearbook that I'd brought along to help me remember names. Flip through the pages. Oh, look at these pictures. The boys on the basketball team are wearing shorts that are short, and the cheerleader skirts come down to their knees. That's how big a number this big number reunion was. The gravel of the parking lot crunched under the heels of my shoes as I headed toward the front door. There was a man coming from the opposite direction toward me. He looked about my age. I didn't recognize him. But there were 204 kids in our graduating class, and it had been a long time. I decided to be brave. "Hi," I said, a big smile, as much confidence as I could fake. "I see you found this place too, huh? Way out here in the middle of nowhere?" "Yeah, I hope so. I own it." Not a classmate, after all. He held the door open for me. I went inside. Took my eyes a minute to adjust to the dim light of the lounge. There were people standing in groups of threes and fours, looking at their copy of the yearbook, pointing and groaning. I went over to the sign-in table, found my name tag with the one-inch square black-and-white copy of my yearbook photo stapled to the corner. I pinned it on. Mike D'Angelo, reunion committee chair, came over to greet me. "Mike D'Angelo is gorgeous. Tall, tan, built, beautiful, big smile. Little skinny Mike D'Angelo, who could hotwire anything with a motor in it from sixth grade on, and now has a chain of high-end car repair shops. Hi, Mike." Where to begin? I head over to the refreshments table. Krusty Morelli is there, loading up his paper plate with cubes of cheese and boiled shrimp. Krusty Morelli, who was defensive tackle on our terrible high school football team. He looks me up and down, squints at my name tag, says, "Hey, hi, Doc. You're looking good. I never would have recognized you." He gestures toward an empty chair next to his. Krusty Morelli inviting me to sit next to him? This is going to be an adventure. I sit down in a circle with Krusty Morelli, Pete Tortorici, Frank Leshinsky, and Carl the Crusher Cipro, four jocks who never, ever spoke to me in high school. In high school, I was so hopelessly unathletic that even at pickup basketball games in gym class, I was always the last one picked for a team, and I'd spend most of the gym class period just sitting on the visitors' bench. But here I was, sitting with these four guys, listening to them do killer impersonations of the football coach, the vice principal, the school janitor. They tell hilarious stories from detention where they spent more time in high school than I spent in 4 years of English class. I realized how much I missed back then by turning my homework in on time. About 60 of us show up for the reunion out of 204. That's not terrible, but none of my friends are there. I mean, there's somebody from Spanish class and somebody from Glee Club, but none of the girls I ate lunch with, none of the kids I hung out with after school, none of the boys I was so in love with, neither of the two girls who were my very best friends for 4 years of high school. I'd really hoped to see Deirdre and Carol and Dennis, especially Dennis. But they weren't there. I don't know why. I wandered up to a little group. They were talking about the new modern high school that had been built over there near the bypass and how our old high school building, closed now for years, was maybe going to be renovated into a senior living retirement community. We're standing there trying to think of a good title for the new facility. Our best idea is Lost Our Faculty's Towers. They announce we're all to go into the dining room for our sit-down dinner. I end up at a little table for three with Donna DeFazio and Jake Werner. Jake Werner always had a reputation as a ladies' man, and I know Jake Werner made a beeline for that table as soon as he saw that Donna DeFazio was sitting there, because Jake Werner has had his eye on Donna DeFazio all night long. Though, to be true, pretty much every guy in that room has had his eye on Donna DeFazio all night long. I figure Donna's just used to it by now. I mean, back in high school, on a Friday night dance, the guys would stand there, slack-jawed, when Donna walked into the gym. Stiletto heels clicking on that hardwood floor, skirt short as a carpenter's apron. Cracking that juicy fruit so loud you could hear it at the visiting team's basketball goal. Any of you remember or know of the movie called Who Framed Roger Rabbit? It was kind of a hybrid live actors and cartoon characters. And one of the animated characters was Jessica Rabbit. Jessica Rabbit was this va-va-voom femme fatale, voiced by Kathleen Turner. And Jessica Rabbit had a great line in that movie. She said, "I'm not bad. I'm just drawn that way." Well, back in high school, my friends Deirdre and Carol and I didn't know if Donna DeFazio was bad, but she sure was drawn that way. Of course, now, all these years later, she looks fabulous. When she got out of high school, she went to cosmetology school, became a hairdresser. Now she owns a chain of hair salons and day spas and looks 15 years younger than any of the rest of us. I say that to her. She says, I've had work. Eyes, lips, tummy, tush, the neck is the latest. I recommend my surgeon to all my clients so he gives me a good discount. I'm his best advertising. I look over at Jake Werner. Jake, I say, you're looking pretty good too. Look at that thick head of hair you still got. Oh, this, he says, lifting it up. It's a rug. I had chemotherapy 2 years ago. It never grew back, but you want to look your best for the ladies. Big wink to Donna DeFazio, who lifts up her water glass in such a way that she flashes a big diamond ring on her left hand. Later, in the ladies' room, she tells me that the diamond is real. She bought it for herself, and it's useful in warding off unwanted attention. Like Jake Werner, I say. She rolls her eyes. Believe me, she says, that ship is never going to sail. When dinner is finished, two of the reunion committee members get up to a microphone at the front of the room. Is this on? Is this on? They've organized a trivia quiz. We all turn our chairs to the front. Question number one. Who was the homecoming queen? Oh, everybody remembers that. Sandy Michaels. Who could forget Sandy Michaels? Oh, she was so gorgeous. Long, swingy, blonde hair. How did she make her hair do that? I mean, back then, our hairstyling products were not texturizers and styling mousse. Back then, we had orange juice can rollers and dippity-doo. Question number two. Who was the girls' PE teacher? Everybody remembers that. We call it out in unison. Miss Propanowitz. Miss Propanowitz, who was built like a linebacker and not only felt like it was her job and responsibility to make our bodies stronger, but it was her job to strengthen our moral fiber, too. If you had gym class on the Friday afternoon when there was going to be a Friday night dance in the gym that evening, she would line us up on the bleachers and say, "Ladies, this evening, when you are dancing with a boy, remember to leave room for your guardian angel between you." So we do pretty well on the quiz. We remember Sandy Michaels. We remember Miss Propanowitz. We remember the Tuesday special in the cafeteria. Hamburgers, mashed potatoes with gravy, and canned corn. We remember the name of the school newspaper, Hillside Echoes. We remember the name of the alternate school newspaper, the one that actually managed to put out two issues before the principal shut it down. Voices from the Valley. A voice, not an echo. Most of us can't remember where we left our car keys, but we remember those things. Another committee member comes up to the microphone, reads off a list of names. Classmates who died. More than you'd think. More than you'd like to think. Then there's thank yous all around, and people gather up purses and coats and spouses and head home. I don't have any place to go except back to the hotel, so I stick around. Nine of us stick around. All women, as it turns out. All gathered around this big wooden table, a long wooden bench on either side. I sit down, look around the table, and realize I don't know any of these women. I never had a class with any of them. I was never in an extracurricular activity with any of them. And it wasn't just our high school experience that was different. Our after high school experience was different too. I left. I moved 853 miles away. These women all stayed in Reading. They all chose to build their lives and homes and families and careers in Reading. They were the home team. I was just a visitor, just there for one game. But they were so nice to me. You live where? Alabama? That's what, like 1,000 miles away? And you came to the reunion? Man, they should have given you a prize. They made me sit right in the center of the table so that I could be part of all the conversations going on around me. Conversations about kids and parents and jobs and doctor's appointments and vacation plans. The exact same conversations I might have had with any of my friends back in Birmingham. Karen Antonelli tells the table how her husband got her a kickboxing set for her last birthday because she had told him she wanted more exercise. She says, the only exercise I ever got from that kickboxing set was hauling it up to the attic, then dragging it down to the cellar, then lugging it out to the garage, and finally slinging it into the trunk of my car so I could take it to Goodwill. We all laugh. We all know exactly what she means. We've all been there. No matter how similar or different our life experience has been, we've all ended up at pretty much the same place. Older, tireder, kids grown, parents gone, friends gone, eyesight definitely gone, hair and stamina and mostly illusions gone. In other words, able to be kinder to each other and ourselves than we ever were in high school. The owner, the guy I met in the parking lot, sticks his head around the corner. Last call. Big hugs all around. We promise we'll stay in touch. Promise we'll all come back to the next bigger number reunion. The gravel in the parking lot crunches under the heels of my shoes as I head back to my car. I am so glad I came to this reunion. I am so glad I didn't know anybody there, or I'd have wasted the whole evening talking to them, and I'd have missed this chance to go back to high school and for one glorious night sit on the bench with the home team.
16: Dolores Hydock with the story Big Number Reunion. That final idea she shared in that story about coming back and feeling like for at least one high school reunion's amount of time, she got to be a member of the home team. Well, that really stuck with me. I like that idea a lot. We all have different feelings about home and about our place there. And Dolores's story stirred my imagination. I imagine a guy, myself, let's say, visiting his hometown on a day when everyone is out and about, and he sees kids who are a lot like he is, a lot like he and his friends were, at least, when he was a kid. And standing there at the carnival, he thinks about his own life, having taken him far away from his hometown, while some people stayed. Weird, right? Where a story can take your imagination. This one took me just a step further. I wrote that imagined idea down and made a song about it. Can I sing it to you? It's called The Home Team.

these are revenue motors. I tip my hat to the whole thing. And above the scream of the tilt-a-whirl, hear the holy wisdom of the high school girls coming on to the sound of rock and roll and the beating heart of what it is to be on the home team.

0: The Home Team, a song inspired by Dolores Hydock's story about going back to a high school reunion. That's where Dolores' story took me in my mind. Where did it take you? We'll find out where it took a couple of friends in a moment as we chat about that story around the desk with our producer, Brian Tanner, and a special guest as well. I'm Sam Payne.
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0: A moment ago, it was our pleasure to hear Dolores Hydock, storyteller from Alabama, telling the story about, well, she called the story Big Number Reunion, going back to a high school reunion and having a really kind of substantive experience there. And to chat about that story, I'm thrilled to have around the desk with me our producer, Dr. Brian Tanner, and the host of The Lisa Show, the wonderful show produced by BYU Radio, Lisa Valentine Clark. Guys, thanks so much for joining me.
6: Thanks for having us.
7: Great to be here.
0: And, you know, I love this story because I've been to a few reunions. You know? and I will say that in my last high school reunion, they had arranged with the convenience store that we all used to slough school to go get sodas from to provide all of the soda cups.
6: Oh, wow. No way. Oh, that's pretty cool.
0: So, yeah. Where does a story like this take you when you think
6: Well,
0: about
6: it's funny that you should ask because I just got back from my 30th high school reunion in Lincoln, Nebraska.
0: Big Number reunion. Oh,
6: and it was a Big Number reunion.
7: And you were traveling
6: and
7: just like her.
6: I traveled just like her. I related to so much, especially like this tender like moment. I think, you know, my dad plans all of his reunions. He's 80 years old.
0: Wow.
6: And they have them more often now because there's fewer of them left.
0: Yeah.
6: And he said, you know, your 10-year reunion, you're trying to show off, and your 20-year reunion, still a little bit of that of like, hey, how you doing? You're kind of looking around and judging yourself. 30th, mm-hmm. you're just happy to be there and to see them because you've lost some. And I'm and just like she had mentioned, you know, you lost some more. And it is a little bit like a time-traveling machine just to remember a different version of yourself. And that's the big takeaway that I had.
0: And one of the things that I really love about Dolores' story is this notion of the home team.
6: You know,
0: she goes back and she finds those people who stayed, who had a different experience than she did, right? She left, and certainly her life unfolded in the way that it did. And she goes back and finds those people who have kind of made a life for themselves in that place, you know, for whom the high school reunion is just a short drive across town, not a drive across country, you know. Does something like that bring up thoughts for you when you're traveling back to your hometown?
6: Yeah, you're getting on the plane, you're packing, and you're just thinking, wow, I'm going home. What does that feel like? And all the familiar smells and sights that, and you know, at the reunion, inside jokes and people that I hadn't thought about for 30 years or, you know, and it really does take you back. And I did think to myself, you know, what would my life look like if I had never left, if I had stayed and made a good life? What would it look like? Not in a judgment way, but it did feel different. And it was also really interesting us talking about people who lived there and decided not to come to the reunion.
7: Yeah.
6: You know, people who it would have been a 5-minute drive and they didn't come. Mm-hmm. And what that means, you know, yeah. it was really interesting.
0: Or even the fact that 30 years
6: yes.
0: later, it still means something, you
6: yeah.
0: know?
6: Yeah, I mean, and it did.
0: Yeah. Mm-hmm. Those foundational experiences drive some of the things that we feel for the rest of our lives.
7: Well, Lisa, I can speak as one of those people who just didn't bother to drive
6: really?
7: Just a little ways up the road to go to my 20th reunion. And I had gone to my 5-year reunion, and I remember thinking, like, I don't want to be thinking backwards and looking backwards. Like, it was a time in my life where it was like, I'm going forward. I'm doing other things. I'm in college. I have yeah. all these goals. And all this is here is just a bunch of people saying, remember this, remember that. And I'm just like, I want to be looking forward. And so me and my wife were just playing Boggle in our kitchen, you know,
6: wow,
7: and I started
6: yeah.
7: getting texts saying, like, why aren't you here? Oh, did you know Lindsay came all the way from Germany? She was hoping to see you. And at that moment, I kind of had this pit in my stomach moment where I'm just like, you know, I do care about Lindsay. Oh, my gosh. What is she up to,
6: yeah.
7: you know? And I had this feeling of regret that I wished that I had been there, you know? And but I've had other opportunities to connect with people from high school recently through a funeral, you know, which is a much more solemn occasion, but it's been a really good thing to see yeah. some of those friends from high school. And in fact, last night I went to a concert with one of those friends. He just kind of called me up out of the blue. He was just like, hey, saw you at the funeral, thought maybe you'd want to go to this concert with me.
6: Wow.
7: And I was kind of thinking, what's this going to be like? What are we going to have to talk about, you know? And I thought it might be more of that, remember this, remember that, you know? But it was like, it was kind of like what Dolores was telling in here. Yeah. We were talking about things that are happening in our lives now with yeah. our kids, with our careers. And it was just kind of cool to meet up with somebody that knows me so well.
6: Mm-hmm.
7: And I think that there's really something to just holding on to the people who are your exact same age, grew up in your exact same place, because it's just like, this person gets me. They know where I came
6: yeah,
7: from.
6: In a different way than I think that people who meet you after those, you know, yeah. really important moments of development in your life, right? I felt that, you know, I felt a little nervous about going because so much of my life is public because of my,
7: sure. yeah.
6: you know, job. People will say, hey, I saw you on this, or I've been following you, that kind of stuff,
7: mm-hmm.
6: for the good stuff and the hard stuff.
0: Yeah.
6: And so I really wanted to get to those meaty conversations of like, I had a friend who sat me, and that's why I loved like Dolores' story and account where like at the end, where you're just sitting like, this is what my life looks like now. This is what's really, really hard. And I could just go that place because I thought we had all of these discussions 30 years old, you know, over about like, what are our lives? And these are my hopes and dreams. And
7: yeah.
6: just been absolutely vulnerable. And for some of those people, it was as if no time had passed and it felt safe. And it was really like a connecting thing to say, yeah, I went through this. It was really hard.
7: Mm-hmm.
6: And we could just sit with each other mm-hmm. in it. And it felt very connecting in a way
0: yeah.
6: that I think that I hadn't anticipated it would have.
7: Yeah.
0: yeah. Well, of course, Dolores Hydock's story, and really what we're talking about in today's episode, this notion of reaching out across a divide to somebody that you may not know or may not know very well, brought back for me a memory that I'd like to share as today's entry in the Radio Family Journal.
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0: Every once in a while, I get together with friends from high school. It doesn't happen now as much as it used to, but it still happens. And in those gatherings, we sometimes find ourselves reminiscing. I mean, you can imagine, right? And not too long ago, I found myself reminiscing with high school friends about a class we all loved. It was 1987, and I was a sophomore at American Fork High School. The course was called The History of Musical Theater, a course built from scratch by our wonderful music teacher, Lois Johnson. She brought records to listen to, and we sang and workshopped pieces from every period of the American musical. For one class project, I sang Only Make-Believe, Only Make-Believe, I Love You, from an old musical called Showboat. And my singing partner was Kristen Kerr, who was a very kind person, but who could hardly keep from giggling. As for all my earnestness, I sounded almost exactly like Kermit the Frog. In any case, somewhere in the second half of the class, Miss Johnson introduced us to Stephen Sondheim. She played on the classroom turntable a couple of tunes from Sondheim's musical Sunday in the Park with George, a musical about the beautiful, enormous painting Sunday Afternoon on the Island of La Grande Jatte by Georges Seurat. It's one of only 10 musicals to win the Pulitzer Prize, and that painting was made between 1884 and 1886, and it now hangs in the Art Institute of Chicago. I've seen it there. I know. My musical theater geekiness is showing just a little, right? It's all due to Miss Johnson's class so long ago. Anyway, in addition to the Sunday in the Park with George stuff, she also played for us a couple of tunes from Sondheim's grisly masterpiece, Sweeney Todd, about an unfortunate barber escaped from prison and come back to London to exact his revenge on the judge who sent him up the river. And that music expanded my understanding of what music could do. It was kind of an enormous, kind of shocking experience. In fact, the experience propelled me to the library. I might not have gone to the library, but my Sunday school teachers had told me that the library was where I'd find my future wife. So I was kind of hanging out there anyway, just to see. In the end, by the way, that didn't pan out. Anyway, at the library, there was a volume among the green leather-bound current biographies. Remember actual reference books? In which I found a mailing address for Mr. Sondheim. Unbelievable, I know, but that's sort of what current biographies were for, those old books. I don't even think they have them anymore. I didn't have anywhere else to channel my new and electric enthusiasm for the musical experience I'd just had, so I took a sheet of college ruled notepaper from my Trapper Keeper folder and wrote a longish letter to Stephen Sondheim himself in my best handwriting. I told Mr. Sondheim about the experience I'd just had with Sweeney Todd. And I went even further. I'm a little embarrassed by the hubris of it, but I asked Mr. Sondheim in the letter where I might possibly find a copy of the sheet music for the duet Kiss Me, sung by the romantic leads of the play. Well, I sent the letter, and sending the letter got the bug out of my system for a while. I calmed down. Some months later, in September, having nearly forgotten my library experience, I got a package in the mail from New York. In the package was a little letter typed on a half sheet of stationery and the double LP of Sunday in the Park with George. The letter read, "Dear Samuel Payne, thank you for the terrific letter. As for Kiss Me, the place to find it would be in the vocal score, which is published by Revelation Music in Fort Lauderdale, Florida. It's available through stores that handle scores of sheet music of shows, or you can order it directly from Revelation. If, for whatever reason, you can't get it or have any further trouble, let me know, and I can Xerox the pages from the score for you. You imply that you don't have a record of Sunday in the Park with George. It's a score I like very much, so please accept the enclosed with my thanks for your enthusiasm. Yours sincerely, Stephen Sondheim." Well, a package is even today among my treasures. It was also the door through which I went to discover and digest all the Stephen Sondheim tunes I could get my hands on. My fondest Sondheim memories are the most intimate. My college friends and I performing Sondheim tunes for each other in workshops and classes. I'll never forget watching Laurie Schoonmaker and Lisa Handley perform Every Day a Little Death from Sondheim's A Little Night Music. You know, every song in that show is written at least partly in some variation of 3/4 time. Is my geekiness showing again? Anyway, I'll never forget workshopping Too Many Mornings, waking and pretending I reach for you, the lovely Sad Love Regret duet from Sondheim's show Follies. I sang it with Holly Fowers in our scene study class. I'll never forget playing Leon Czolgosz, the guy who assassinated President William McKinley in 1901. Czolgosz is a character in Stephen Sondheim's musical Assassins. I'll never forget singing with my chamber choir pals, our choir professor's preposterously lovely arrangement of I Remember Sky, It Was Blue as Ink, from Sondheim's TV musical Evening Primrose, and on and on and on, right? And still, even now, as a total grown-up, I still get walloped from time to time by a Stephen Sondheim song. A few years ago, as I was writing a melody myself for the song Fear No More from Shakespeare's play Cymbeline, I went back to a version of that same song that Sondheim wrote. He put it in a musical called The Frogs, which debuted entirely in the Yale swimming pool in 1974. The song is very beautiful and melancholy.

0: must, as chimney sweepers come to dust. Anyway, you may or may not feel the same way about Stephen Sondheim's music as I do. Chances are, though, you feel that way about something. Something that thrills you enough to kind of geek out over it. I don't know how my life might have gone differently if I hadn't written that letter as a kid to a complete stranger. And maybe that correspondence was more important than just how much I liked the music, even though, as you can tell, I did and still do a lot. Somehow, Sondheim's response made me feel, I don't know, a little bigger. As if, small-town kid though I was, I could connect with the larger world in a way that meant something. Like I was a person worth communicating with. It helped. It helped a lot. Maybe you've reached out to someone you don't know very well, and maybe, just maybe, they reached back. Or maybe there was some other way that you first discovered you might be worth having a conversation with, worth engagement by the larger world. And maybe that's a story worth telling around the kitchen table or the living room. Even if the story, no matter how you try, is filled with a certain amount of geeking out.
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0: Thanks so much for joining me for that entry in the Radio Family Journal. We always hope that the stories that we bring you here on the show spark memories and thoughts for you that you can share with the people that you love. 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It's been a pleasure to talk with you guys. Thank you.
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7: You can

0: school reunion with people she didn't really know before that. And now we've got a story about an unlikely collaboration that starts with a bunch of friend requests sent out to perfect strangers.
1: So just twice that you've got to make it worth it all. Besides, you've been
0: that person you heard playing the guitar on that track, that's Paul O'Sullivan. And the guy on the drums, that's Paul O'Sullivan. The vocals are by a guy named Paul O'Sullivan. And the bass is played by Paul O'Sullivan. Ha ha! Oh, cool. A one-man band, you might be thinking, but no. Each of those Paul O'Sullivans in the band is a separate guy, each named Paul O'Sullivan. But the story of the band starts with Paul from Baltimore, Maryland, or as they call him in the band, Baltimore Paul.
2: Hey, I am Paul O'Sullivan, but within the band, I am known as Baltimore Paul.
0: And his music career started when he was pretty young.
2: I would say for me, it started in sixth grade because, I mean, I went to a public school in Maryland, but it was cool because they had music built into it. Like, the music class that I had in sixth grade, it was like you would spend half the semester with one teacher and they had a bunch of keyboards in that room. And then you spend the other half in the room with all the guitars.
0: And that year, he noticed everyone seemed to be better at guitar than he was. So he decided to do something about it.
2: So I got guitar, like private guitar lessons over that summer, and then came back in seventh grade and I'm like doing these crazy scales all over the place. And like, so it was really kind of the competitive drive that initially got me into playing guitar.
0: And as Paul continued practicing the guitar, it became one of his favorite hobbies. Between guitar and tennis, his high school career was pretty full, pretty busy. He eventually helped form a garage band that was able to perform in a school-wide talent show.
2: I mean, that's still the best single moment of my entire life, was when we were standing behind the curtain. And we had just gotten word that the entire auditorium had sold out. And, you know, we were just this, like, measly garage band. But here we are playing in front of, like, 900 people. And, like, just that feeling before the curtains open. I can't describe it.
0: That feeling kept driving Paul to pursue music. He joined another band during his college days and began teaching guitar as a way to pay for school. His guitar lessons continued even after he graduated, however. And he had a lot of students.
2: One of my students was at a Bruce Springsteen concert. Bruce brought him on stage. He got to sing a song with Bruce Springsteen. I had no idea this happened. He came back to his lesson the next week and he's like, oh, I just sang with Bruce Springsteen. So it was just, you know, and I loved teaching. It was like so fun to you know, because I love playing guitar and I love explaining things to people. So this was a good way to do both at once.
0: Paul continued to love music. But things in the music world started to slow down for him a little bit. In the meantime, one of his friends had a cool experience with one of his name twins. Now, for those of you unfamiliar with the term, a name twin is simply someone else who shares your same name. Most of us have a few of those.
2: Because my friend Aaron, A-A-R-O-N, he's in Maryland just like me. And he met his name twin, who's in the Pacific Northwest. They ended up having lunch together in Washington, D.C. And so he posted a picture of the two of them together. And I was like, wow, that's really cool. And it kind of got the wheels spinning in my mind. Like, you know, I wonder what my name twins are up to.
0: And those wheels kept spinning for a while until Paul eventually made a search on social media. And he found a few of his own name twins.
2: Somehow they accepted my friend request and, you know, their stuff starts showing up on your newsfeed and you kind of get to know them. And it's like, wait, he plays bass. This guy also plays guitar. You know, it's like we could do a band.
0: And a lot of times a fun idea might be just that, an idea. But Baltimore Paul saw an opportunity for more and he decided to reach out.
2: By 2016, we had our first song out. And that was kind of more just for friends and family, you know, just kind of almost an inside joke. And then after that, we decided to make a music video. Sadly, I had a few health issues, so I was kind of out of commission for a few years. But then we made the music video, and it got a lot of traction right off the bat.
0: By then, 2020 had rolled around, and more people were beginning to work from home as the pandemic started interrupting everyday life. While everyone else had to adjust, the Paul O'Sullivan

0: Sullivan Band was in their element.
1: All we had ever known was working remotely. So we're like, this doesn't really affect us much. If anything, it gives us more time at home, bored, to record music. So that's exactly what we did.
0: They recorded some covers, they released an EP, and they've made some of their own original songs like this.

0: And it was at this point that they started to gain the notice of some pretty important people.
1: Have you ever met someone with the same exact name as you? Paul O'Sullivan has.
2: The Paul O'Sullivan Band.
3: Paul O'Sullivan.
2: A guy named Paul O'Sullivan was really, really curious.
4: Let's meet these four Pauls, everybody.
3: Paul, Paul, Paul, and Paul. Hey, guys.
5: And I was working like 16-hour days just trying to keep up with it. Like, we did like four national TV appearances. We did like all sorts of radio stuff. We were in People magazine, Forbes magazine. And, you know, I felt like the prettiest girl at the dance because everybody wanted to talk to us. And then it was like, then it just went away. It's kind of like the notion of like going viral. It's like you're the flavor of the week for like a week and a half. And then it just kind of, they move on to the next thing.
0: Being an internet sensation can apparently be kind of exhausting.
5: But I ended up getting shingles at the end of it all because I was just like pushing myself so much. And that's like one of the biggest lessons I've taken out of this is just trying to pace myself. Because it's so easy to just like burn yourself out if you're not careful.
0: But they weren't completely burned out, not by any means. They're still working on getting their music out there. They've still been appearing on television and radio. And they're working on getting everyone together to perform a live show.
5: World. And I understand there's a lot going on, but it's like you got to find those things that make your soul come alive. You know what I mean? And you need to lean into those things.
0: Perhaps one of the most amazing parts of the story is the fact that all of the Paul O'Sullivans, despite sharing a name, come from such different backgrounds.
5: The first one that I ever met was Manchester Paul. And honestly, if he wasn't so nice when I reached out, this whole thing probably never would have happened.
0: As you might guess, Manchester Paul lives in Manchester, England.
5: Somebody asked us, like, if you guys were the Beatles, who would be which member? And he would be, I would consider him kind of the George Harrison of the band, because kind of the quiet Beatle, as they called him. But because he is more quiet, but he talks with his instrument. He's like one of the best bass players I've ever, you know, seen play.
0: The next Paul is Rotterdam Paul from the Netherlands.
5: With him being in the Netherlands, I thought that he exclusively spoke Dutch. So I used Google Translate to try to reach out to him. And he like laughed at me. He's like, I speak English as well. You can just send your message in English. I was like, okay, that's a relief because I don't know Dutch.
0: Finally, there's Pennsylvania Paul from, well, Pennsylvania.
5: He's the only one that I've ever met in real life. And now I think it's been four times that we've met. We even like vacation together. We go to Assateague Island in Maryland, where the wild ponies come up to your campsite. He's just full of life and very, very easy to talk to.
0: That's where Baltimore Paul says the real story is for him, in the fact that they share the same names, but they also share musical tastes, even though they're from such disparate backgrounds and age groups, and their individual musical abilities allowed them to come together and actually form a band.
5: And what are the odds that we would all find musicians? But for me, as a musician myself, it's really like, you know, I've played with other musicians, and you just hit it off with people or you don't. You know, it's either there or it isn't. And with these guys, the chemistry's there.
0: And maybe there's a lesson in that. You know, there are a lot of people who are a lot like you, but you also share the world with people who are very different from you, from very different walks of life, very different backgrounds. But even with those people, if we can find some common ground, there are ways to get along, make the world a better place.
5: And I always like that quote about, like, you know, be the change you want to see in the world. So in a way, we're kind of like, I would jokingly say we're like the International Space Station of music, because we each have member nations. You know, it's like this guy's from, you know, two of us are from Europe and two of us are from America. And that's kind of the essence of the band in my mind, is that, like, I want, you know, the younger generation to see that, like, oh, adults from different countries can actually get along.
0: So, yeah, let's all be the change we want to see. And like the Paul O'Sullivan Band, maybe make some music along the way. Trying hard to believe. It's been a pleasure to be part of this hour with you on the Appleseed. where great stories can change your family's world. 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
12: BBC News with Chris Barrow. The United States' national debt has hit $40 trillion, its highest ever figure. The debt has more than doubled over the last decade. Jacob Evans reports.
13: The last time the federal budget of the United States was in a surplus was 2001. Since then, national debt has been rising and rising. Wars in Iraq and Afghanistan, and now Iran, the 2008 financial crash, repeated tax cuts, more social spending, and of course the COVID-19 pandemic, have all contributed to the eye-watering $40 trillion figure. US debt has been growing at a rate of $1 trillion every 5 months since 2020. Despite Republicans focusing on government spending, debt has increased by nearly $4 trillion during President Trump's second term alone.
12: President Trump has said he'll launch new economic measures against Iran and any country helping or doing business with it. In a social media post, he said this was because Iran had failed to make a deal with the United States. He gave no further details and did not name any other country. The 60-day ceasefire with Iran finished on Monday with no sign of an end to the conflict. Ukrainian officials say a Russian missile attack on Kyiv has killed at least 5 people and wounded more than 20 others. Dan Johnson is in Kyiv.
14: Sirens sounded just before midnight and were followed quickly by a number of explosions close to Kyiv. Twenty Russian missiles were reported hitting homes and other buildings, including warehouses and a children's hospital, which has been damaged. Power supplies have been disrupted in some communities, and people were said to be trapped in one of the city's bomb shelters. Emergency teams are responding.
12: The BBC has been told that Prince Harry and his wife Meghan are planning to move back to Britain. The Duke and Duchess of Sussex have been living in the United States since they stepped down as working royals 6 years ago. They're expected to move into a non-royal residence outside London and begin sending their two children to a British school next month. The BBC's Tim Muffett says security has long been a point of tension for the couple.
15: Last year, he lost a legal challenge over the levels of security that he is entitled to. As he is no longer a working royal, that's really been the sort of the source of the arguments over Prince Harry's security arrangements. So we don't know what those will be. He won't be a working royal when he returns to the UK. We don't know whether any other form of arrangement has been put in place yet. This really has come something out of the blue. People are kind of digesting the news, but we will be seeing them back in these shores much sooner, I think, than many people expected.
12: Tim Muffett with that report. This is Chris Berrow with the latest world news from the BBC.
16: A huge percentage of the New Testament we have because of the Apostle Paul. His writings to the Ephesians, to the Colossians, to the Corinthians. And this town of Ephesus was a place where he actually lived for years. 3 years, plying his trade as a tent maker, being part of the Christian community. What I love, though, in spite of how important he is to Christian history, is that Paul was a person, a real person. And he walked down these very streets, and there's little shops along the edges. There's the library with 12,000 scrolls behind me. I just wonder what his daily walk literally would have been like. Did he have a favorite place to talk to people, to eat? Did he stop in at the library? It makes him a real person to me. Welcome to the third episode in our special 10-episode series about Turkey as the crossroads of faith, both ancient and modern. I'm Stephen Capp Perry.
17: We believe that all faith traditions have something to teach us about how God is working in the world and in our lives. So we're exploring Turkey, where Judaism, Christianity, and Islam meet, all in hopes of seeing how the world of faith we live in today came to be, and hopefully understand each other and even God better for having spent time to listen, learn, and be amazed. Let's explore the crossroads of faith. We arrive in the excavated ancient city of Ephesus. It's about 9 in the morning. It's going to be a gorgeous sunny day with an immense blue sky. Hundreds of other tourists are descending from their luxury motor coaches, speaking Chinese and German and Spanish and American English with a southern twang. And there are several souvenir shops in the parking lot, including my favorite, advertising genuine fake watches. From the parking lot, we see the city is actually below us, sitting in a valley. My producer Heather and I start down the marble road into the ruins, followed by our guide, Lutfi.
16: It's just interesting to be in a place where we know Paul actually lived for years. No.
18: It's much smaller.
16: And amphitheater, but still pretty impressive that it's right here on the hillside.
19: On that podium, the whole statue of Roman Empress Domitianus would be visible from the ports.
17: Welcome to In Good Faith. I'm your host, Stephen Capp Perry. Today we're talking about a place and a person, both of which were important in the first expansion of a world religion. We're visiting Ephesus this week to understand early Christian converts and the life of Paul. We'll talk again with Professor Luke Drake and meet Kent Brown, another expert in ancient scripture, and we'll walk with our guide, Lutfi Bedar, through the ruins at Ephesus on the southwest coast of Turkey, a few hours' drive from Izmir. And we'll think about what it means to be from a place, to be a visitor to a place, and to belong. All this week in our special series on faith in Turkey. Let's get started. Next, you'll hear a familiar voice, Professor Luke Drake, reminding us of how Ephesus fits into the ancient Mediterranean landscape.
15: Memphis is an important ancient metropolis. I mean, this is probably the third largest city of the Roman Empire. You've got Rome, you've got Alexandria in Egypt, and you have Ephesus. I mean, this is like a Chicago. This is a Los Angeles. This is an important city. 150, 250,000 people there.
17: And we're finding out how large Ephesus truly is as we walk through the streets and explore the back alleyways. Ephesus hosts enormous buildings, many of them part of the Roman colonial bureaucracy, but also civic spaces like the famous library and amphitheater, as well as houses for the wealthy and the political elite. Here's our guide, Lutfi.
19: So here we have an area dedicated to Roman emperors. We have like a piazza a little bit further. And then that busy street is called as the Crete Street. That's the high street of Ephesus, colonnaded on both sides. And at the end was the Sessus Library, which is the most impressive and most remarkable building in Ephesus. It was the third largest library of its period, after Alexandria and Pergamum. Mm.
17: I also talked with Professor Kent Brown about Ephesus, especially places within this city-state that would have made Ephesus so important to the surrounding country. Kent Brown is a professor emeritus of ancient scripture and the former director of the BYU Jerusalem Center. He holds a PhD in religious studies from Brown University with an emphasis in New Testament and early Christian studies.
20: Ephesus was a place where goods brought by sailing ships and goods that were brought overland from the east met and were traded and so on. The Ephesian theater will seat some 25,000 people. It's enormous. If you can imagine an actor standing down at the base of this thing, at the level of the first row of seats, talking in just louder tones than a normal voice, and the person at the top hearing, clearly hearing. It's a masterpiece of architecture. It has been refurbished and redone since Paul's day. The Romans eventually built a stage, which is interesting to explore by itself, but it's something. And once you get up there, you can see the sea.
17: Kent reminds us of the magnificent Temple of Artemis, which we talked about in our last episode, to help convey the polytheistic world the Jews of the time lived in. But Artemis and her temple are still important to our story, for now it helps us understand Paul's experience in Ephesus.
20: There was about a mile and a half away this stunning, beautiful temple built to Diana. She's called Diana in Latin. She's known as Artemis in Greek. But the floor size of this thing was almost about the size of a football field. And you can imagine 60-foot columns and so on. It was the most amazing place.
15: This is one of the seven wonders of the world. It's massive. And you're used to just, you know, being in a small village. I mean, this is something divine, magnificent, fills you with awe. It's a place now to say prayers, make vows. You know, help me with this, God, and I vow that I will come back and I'll carve you a statue. I vow that I will buy a pig and sacrifice it to you. There's going to be more food there. There's going to be people, commercial interests there. You're going to have people with interesting wares to sell at a site like that.
20: And people came from all over the empire to see it, to worship there, to take home trinkets from there, including silver trinkets. Now, in Ephesus, there was a lower market, and that looks to be the place where Paul plied his trade as a sower, twill, and these kinds of things. But also in this marketplace, and it's like a big square with shops all the way around, big open place, there were silversmiths who carved and hammered, made trinkets look like some of the statues you could see over at the big temple. And their business was very much dependent on tourists who came through, who would buy this and buy that to take home to grandma or children. But here's this little sawed-off Jew working in that place over there, and he's impacting our business because there are people joining his church, and he's saying to them, no more idolatry, no more of these little things that people worship.
17: We approached the gigantic amphitheater from the left-hand side, climbing a short set of steps till we can see the marble stage. When we walk a few more yards, the entire seating arena is revealed, dozens of rows of marble benches extending high above our heads. The upper reaches of the seating are fenced off. They're too crumbly to be safe. We climb as high as we can, deep steps that take your breath away, and then turn around to look back down on the stage. As other tourists enter the theater, they appear tiny, equipped with their hats and maps and sunglasses, collected in their groups on the seats with their guides. Beyond the stage are green fields and hills. There used to be a river that came all the way up from the sea, but that silted in. This is the ancient theater in Ephesus, a place that holds about 24,000 people. So just picture in the time of Paul, when the Christians were starting to convert people here, and all the silversmiths who got together and had their guild held a meeting here. Lots of them. Because they were losing their income, Christians weren't buying the little statues that they made of silver of Artemis, who was the patron goddess of the city of Ephesus. And there became such an uproar here that people came running from all over the town. Paul wanted to come in here and try and quiet the people down, but some people who were close to him knew what would happen if he stepped in himself, and they held him back.
20: So the silversmiths and others go into this theater for a meeting. They decide they're going to try to get rid of this guy and anybody else who's associated with him. And it's a big enough crowd that they start, great is the Temple of Diana, something like that. But in the upper part of the town where the town hall is, they could hear some noise down here in the theater. So the mayor's right-hand man comes down and says, Demetrius, you blockhead, if you have complaints, bring it to us. And he broke the meeting up. Paul, he got himself out of town, headed north, doubtless going through Smyrna, which is one of the cities mentioned in the book of Revelation, modern-day Izmir.
17: Ephesus of the time was a huge trading center, and the details of the story Kent just told us emphasize the wealth of this Roman city. A silver guild gathered in an enormous amphitheater, outraged over the loss of their tourist trade. Imagine how big the population would have had to be, how constant the flow of tourists and pilgrims to support these craftsmen. Even in a partially restored state, Ephesus is stunning. We see marble roads and marble storefronts, even marble latrines. If the public bathrooms are that luxuriously appointed, you know you've reached an affluent urban center.
1: So what you see here is estimated to be like 30% of the whole thing. As you can imagine, not everything is worth excavating, and it costs a lot of money. So this is heart of the city that was excavated.
21: Well, let's go see it.
1: Yes, time to see it. Everything else is local. Talking about the marble and construction material. And, you know, these granites were all over Mediterranean. You may have seen in different cities as well.
17: I think if you were a stone carver, you would never run out of work.
1: Yeah. Well, yeah, that's the good part of it.
17: Back there.
1: In certain areas, we see these horizontal scratches or distortions on the marble. They were made in order to prevent slipping. Not for the people, but for the animals, yeah? Sometimes the animals need, you know, certain places to continue their way. So this place was said to be, you know, a medical school and a hospital.
17: So who was Paul, and how did he end up in Ephesus? Luke and Kent will lead us through the biography of this central character in the story of early Christianity. Many Christians know Paul because of his vision on the road to Damascus, but sometimes we forget that he was raised in what is present-day Turkey. So Ephesus may have been more familiar to him than even Jerusalem was.
20: We know of at least three apostles who traveled and preached and taught and interacted with people in that part of the country. Peter probably traveling through. Paul, of course, stayed in Ephesus for what one account says in the book of Acts, 3 years. John came for an unspecified time. He certainly was in the country when he was exiled to Patmos, where he received what we now call as the Book of Revelation. Paul himself, there's an early record that says he was born in a town called Gischala, which is in what we now call northern Galilee. But his parents apparently at some point moved to Tarsus. Tarsus is a town that's in from the south coast of what's modern Turkey, maybe 10 miles inland. Paul didn't grow up on the sea, but he surely would have known about it. He, of course, was a speaker of Aramaic first in his home. That's what his family brought with them when they left northern Galilee and moved to what we now call south central Turkey. There he would have learned Greek because he knows enough to quote a Greek poet. In his interaction with people at Athens, somehow his parents or grandparents had acquired Roman citizenship, which was passed to him. So that was something he always had in his back pocket as a chip that he could pull out. Paul grew up very strong Jewish tradition as part of his life, and also educated in the Greek way of thinking and appreciating the world. He was really a person with feet in both places. As nasty as he was to Christians, he was exactly the right guy for the Lord to say, "Saul, Saul," and bring him up short on the road to Damascus.
2: Paul is all things to all people. Paul can be used to be a revolutionary. He can be used to be a very conservative figure. Part of the problem is we just have these letters so you can take snippets of Paul and kind of make Paul do what you need him to do. In certain moments, Paul is an apocalypticist. He sees the end of the world coming and he sees this new kingdom. So on one hand, you might be thinking, yeah, this is someone who's a revolutionary. But then it's also in Paul where you have him saying things like, honor the leaders of the land, right? In Romans, right? Like, pay your taxes, don't cause trouble. Listen, let's just play nice.
20: Paul grew up in a situation where the Roman Empire controlled the whole Mediterranean, plus lands far to the east, which included Turkey, what we now call Turkey, and well beyond that. So his citizenship was a pass to all of those territories.
19: Paul definitely chose the city because there was a big population here, because it was a port city, there was a moving population, people coming in and out to the city. And he had another advantage. He was Jewish beforehand, and with the help of his Jewish connections, he was able to get hospitality. Because to walk or to travel with some money, it was very dangerous.
16: Ephesus is a place that Paul not only journeyed to and got to know the Christian community with, but he lived here. His trade as a tent maker. And it was a good place for him too, because it was a port city at the time. The sea came all the way up to the city. And so people from everywhere would come here, and he was able to send his letters, exchange information, and do trading.
20: There had to be somebody who carried the mail in very real sense. So there are people who are known from different accounts to be the person to whom Paul entrusts his note, his letter.
2: Our earliest evidences for believers in Jesus come from the letters of Paul. And these letters are rich in terms of the information they give us, but they're also limited in the information they give us because they're letters, right? They are one-sided sets of correspondence that are written on an occasional basis. So we only know that early Christians practiced some form of the Eucharist because Paul happens to mention it because there were problems around it in the city of Corinth, right? So we only have this information if Paul happens to mention it. And there's a massive amount of work that's been done on mining these letters to get a sense for what these early communities were like. Broadly speaking, we get the sense that, at least within Paul's communities, these were largely, we would call them former pagans. And I don't use that as a pejorative. I mean, these are people who formerly they would have worshipped Artemis, who came to know someone like Paul, this itinerant preacher who's preaching this message of Christ crucified. We do know that that's the earliest gospel message, that Jesus Christ, that he came to earth, he was crucified, and on the third day he was resurrected. That's what Paul says is my good news, Christ crucified. And that very early on, these groups started gathering together in small house churches. So they don't build churches. They meet in the homes of a wealthy patron, whoever's the richest among them, who's got room to spare. They come in, they have a meal. They probably, in Paul's early church, it seems that they're speaking in tongues. They're having these spiritual experiences, which are kind of hard to unpack. Eating together, memorializing the body of Christ, the blood of Christ.
17: And so Ephesus becomes a place where the followers of Jesus are no longer only Jews who believe the Messiah has come, but they're worshiping and having communion, what we today might recognize as a contemporary Christian service, something distinct from Judaism.
2: As far as persecution goes, we know that early Christians were bumping into tensions with their neighbors, all very localized at an early period. The first two centuries, what we find are localized persecutions where either you've got tension in a local community or a local city, but we don't have much information on this. We just know that it's happening. We don't know why it's happening always. It probably is related to this, just suspicions around this group that meets at night. You know, you're all getting together. We didn't see you at the festival. We didn't see you pouring wine out. So you're not eating meat sacrificed to idols. Why are you being unpatriotic? One comparison which I'll sometimes make is you look at how the emotions that it elicits when someone, for example, doesn't stand during the Pledge of Allegiance, right? Or doesn't salute the flag, right? That elicits strong emotions now, but now make it about gods and your kids and rain and the crops. You know, you can see why this could be a massive point of tension. The word atheism in antiquity doesn't mean it's used, but it doesn't mean what it means today. Today, atheism means someone who just doesn't believe in the existence of a god. Mm-hmm. Atheism in, let's say, the first century of the Common Era, that is a term that's reserved for people like Christians, people who don't believe in enough gods. So you have, like, the people of Ephesus would look at someone who believes in the God of Israel or Jesus and say, you are an atheist. Why? Because you're not believing in enough gods. You're choosing just this one. And look, we're surrounded. You are being atheistic, anti-God, right? In a way, which is different than how we use that term today.
3: I have never heard that.
2: That's oh, yeah. You can see this in second century literature. They'll say, away with the atheists. They're talking to the Christians because Christians are being accused of not being pious enough.
3: And them proclaiming they're waiting for a return of a king.
2: That's right. There is language around a new kingdom, a new king, where all things are made new and this world, as we know it, is going to be flipped upside down. You can see why some would not appreciate that
3: better. Especially if you were the current king.
2: Exactly. Exactly. That's right. Or patron, or if you were an official underneath that king.
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5: I've started lately talking about curiosity as a superpower. 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
3: I'm not sure if anyone can move across a continent or join a new faith and live in a new place without being affected by the place where they live.
2: Yes.
3: Do you see Christianity being affected by this society that they were part of?
2: Oh, absolutely. Yeah.
3: Is there some cross-pollination or influence that you could talk about?
2: One way to answer it is to look at our earliest literature and just notice even the varieties around specific questions that we might call cultural questions, but for them are just deeply related to what they view as their practice in relationship to the divine. In antiquity, if you have a butcher who's slaughtering animals and then that animal is going to be sold at a meat market, a Makelon, right? Mm-hmm. Very common, you may as well sacrifice it to the gods. Offer it up to the gods, let the smoke go to the gods, give the gods the stuff they like, the fatty stuff that we're not going to eat anyway. And now the meat can go out and we can sell it to the humans, okay? So a question, and this is just common practice. So now a question for the early believers of Jesus. Can we eat this meat? Should we eat this meat? It's been sacrificed to a god, right? Not our god. Within the New Testament, our earliest literature, you see multiple voices wrestling with this question.
0: And John writes about this when he's in Ephesus.
2: You look at, for example, the book of Revelation. Look at the first few chapters. The first few chapters in the book of Revelation are John is writing letters to these communities in Asia Minor, the cities of Ephesus and Smyrna, all these places, right? He's writing Pergamon. He's writing letters to them. And in one of his letters, he critiques those who are, he says, in a way, practicing a false religion, because what are they doing? They're eating meat sacrificed to idols. This, he would say, you have let the culture creep in. You have defiled what is holy. Then you read the letters of Paul. Paul also addresses this question in his correspondence to the Corinthians. Should we eat meat sacrificed to idols? What does Paul say? Paul says, it depends. He says, you and I know it's not a big thing because we don't even believe that these are real gods. That's what Paul would say. So you and I know it's not a big deal if you eat meat that's been sacrificed to one of them. But if you're in company with maybe a new adherent, mm-hmm. and if you think that eating that meat sacrificed to that idol is going to somehow disturb their faith, then don't do it. He said, I would abandon all meat to save the faith of my friends, essentially, is what he's saying, right? Mm. But he goes, but if everyone's okay with it, if we all know that this doesn't mean anything, then go ahead and eat meat sacrificed to idols. So right there, just in those two little data points, you have this question of what is ours and what is theirs. And Christians are perpetually negotiating this through time around questions of ethics, meat sacrificed to idols, questions around theology. Who is Jesus? Jesus in relationship to the Father feels like there might be two, but wait a minute, isn't that polytheism? So this is over the centuries, Christians are going to have to wrestle. Do we believe in one God or do we believe in more than one God?
0: It's actually kind of reassuring to see the writers of the New Testament coming at the doctrine with differing opinions, because that wrestle continues even today. And it's good to remember that these people were sincere just as modern believers are sincere as they try to understand and live the tenets of their faith. So not only is Paul writing letters in Ephesus, but he's also a missionary. In fact, Paul's time in Ephesus represents his third missionary journey. And his missionary journeys are why we know about Paul and why 60% of the New Testament sites we read about are in Turkey, which because of Paul's efforts, truly is the cradle of ancient Christianity.
20: They all start at Antioch, which is part of what is now modern Turkey. Modern-day Turkey along the south coast swings even more further south. And there's a little, it's almost like a triangle of land that sits there that still belongs to Turkey. Then over the border is Syria. Over the next border is Lebanon and so on. And there sits Antioch. And that's where Paul starts in all of his journeys. The first one started by water to Cyprus. Goes from one end of Cyprus to the next. And it goes to Antalya. You look and you can just see cliffs along there as the water area sort of turns and goes farther south. First missionary journey is partly by water, but also by a lot of walking. And he was gone from Antioch almost 2 years, so that's a big chunk of time. I have no idea if he had dependents, how they took care of themselves. He may have been single at the time. Whether he ever married, that still remains unknown. And his second missionary journey required more than a year and a half because that included Corinth, where he stayed for a year and a half and applied his skills. I expect that he sewed the twill that formed the canopies that were erected on stilts of some kind or some kind of post under which the athletes sat when they competed in the so-called Isthmian Games, which were held every year. And because of his skills, I suspect that he was hired to go over there and sew stuff for the athletes where they could get out of the sun.
2: The extent of the travel is really amazing, especially at that point in history. Yeah.
20: Paul went mostly by foot. One of the hints is, in one of his accounts of what happened on the road to Damascus when the light came and he heard this voice, and he said he talked about his companions standing. They didn't seem to have climbed off a donkey or a horse. They seemed to have been on foot as they walked along, and I suspect that's the way he mostly went too. They might have found a donkey that they could lease or rent and bring back at the end of a couple of weeks or something, but that's not very secure. When he comes ashore in what is now southern Turkey, Antalya now, and begins his first missionary journey, he goes for about 350 miles, turning around and coming back. So that's a long way. We're talking months of travel, especially because they stop. They try to find converts. They try to establish a little branch of the church there. And then they go on. Then back they come a few weeks later, after they've reached the end of their journey and they're starting back. They come by a few weeks later, see how they're doing, how are things going, what can we do to help?
3: So how did Paul proselyte? How did he meet people and go about teaching them about Christ?
20: Paul goes into a town, let's say, first Sabbath. He and whoever's with him, Silas or Barnabas, whoever's traveling with him, go to synagogue service. The leader of the synagogue service says, there are a couple of brethren back here. Why don't you come up and introduce yourselves and give us a little message? We're so tired of hearing ourselves talk. So Paul, of course, will go up there, and inevitably, he'll talk about his experience and his testimony of Christ. By doing so, he splits the audience, or the congregation, in half. Some think, that's really amazing. Others thinking, this guy has had a broken head. And almost inevitably, we see local Jewish people, people who are angry at him, try to foment some kind of trouble. We know, for instance, that he was stoned on one occasion in the same town where he and his companion had healed a man who couldn't walk and gave him back his ability, his mobility, and they were hailed as deities in the town, but in the end, the opponents of Paul turned those people against him, and he was stoned for Christ.
6: I just never pictured it with all the mountains around it and all the green. Just it's kind of built in a valley.
17: As we head to the outskirts of the excavated ruins of Ephesus, Lutfi shows us a row of lion heads. You can pour water into the tops of their skulls and it drains out through their mouths. Irrigation and water displays like fountains were one way that the Romans showed off their technological superiority and wealth.
7: You know you want to say something.
16: I think these were the early gargoyles.
2: Paul has some great insecurities. I mean, read 2 Corinthians. He talks about these super apostles, these people who, they are more eloquent than him. They perform better miracles than him. And he disagrees with all of them, right? And he's frustrated because the Corinthians happen to like these guys more. And so that's when he gets into this thing where he's like, look, the reason why I know I'm the best of the apostles is because I'm the worst. He has like Christ crucified, like I am like Christ crucified. Look how many times I've been beaten, shipwrecked. So his affliction then becomes, I may not have the miracles. I may not be as good of an orator. I would love to have some of their writings just to see what he was responding to.
17: You have to admire Paul. He was just as dedicated to spreading Christianity as he had been to fighting it. He's always all in. And that's sometimes very frustrating to people because he never seems to relax and he pushes people. We have some letters we know that he wrote, others we're not so sure about. And there's such beautiful language when he talks about doing all things in Christ. And he seems to really be able to do all things. He outlines his travels, his travails. He also supports himself through his weaving, his tent making. And good heavens, the man survives several different shipwrecks. He gets imprisoned, he's attacked, and yet he keeps going. So we know he was a believer to his very core. We also know he was human and fallible. He wants sometimes to do stupid things like walk into a riot and talk sense into people. Luckily, in that case, his companions prevail and they whisk him away to safety. And he sometimes tries to enforce cultural norms, like telling women to be silent in church, things that aren't necessarily any directive from God. So when I look at Paul as a whole, I see a dedicated servant who was willing to suffer and did suffer a great deal of hardship for the cause of Christ. And he also gives me hope as a fallible human that in spite of his own shortcomings, he really did change the world for the better. I talked earlier about how interesting it is to walk the very same streets as Paul did in Ephesus. And I wondered who he said hello to and where he bought bread or extra sewing needles. And sitting on some fallen Roman columns, I took a look around the marble city and I realized that while he was here in this center of wealth and commerce, that he was engaged in something much more valuable, using this place as a base of operations to send out the message of the gospel.
20: One of the famous stories has to do with his arrest in Jerusalem. It's Passover time. People come from all over the empire. He took into the temple some people who were under a vow, which looks like a Nazirite vow. You read the strictures of that vow, Numbers chapter 6. And somebody sees him there. They recognize him. He was grabbed by the mob. They're taking him out of the temple area to stone him. Get him off the property. Around the porticos, there were these covered porches, all who ran around four sides of the temple grounds. And on top of those were Roman soldiers. And they spotted this kerfuffle going down here. On the northwest corner is what's called the Antonia Fortress. There are always soldiers there ready to go. And the word came, down the stairs they went, out through a door into this huge courtyard, and they went right for the trouble. Now, they're not saying, sir, would you please step aside, ma'am, would you please get out of the way? They're going through their swords, get out of the way, out of the way, out of the way. They grab Paul, haul him back to the fortress, and they just get to the doorway where the steps start going up. And Paul says to the centurion in Greek, may I have a word with these people? Completely surprising him. Well, I guess so. So Paul goes up on the first, second step, just inside this thing, and in Aramaic speaks to the crowd. The soldiers who are holding all these people at spear point or at sword point, they have no idea what he's saying, but all these other people out there do. And when he gets to the part where he talks about Jesus, the place goes mad. dust in the air. People start throwing stuff and so on. They hustle him into the fortress, and they clap him in its cell. Well, they're going to do something bad to him. They're going to beat him and get out of him what they can. And he asks the guy in charge, is it lawful to punish a Roman citizen without trial? Oh, they knew they had trouble on their hand. So eventually, he gets a posse of 300 horsemen, Roman horsemen, to take this guy down to Caesarea, which is on the coast, where he'd be safe and away from the city. He was under house arrest there for 2 years. At the end of 2 years, Jewish authorities had come to Caesarea to argue that Paul should be taken back to Jerusalem. And Paul knew that if he went back to Jerusalem, his life was forfeit. So he says, I appeal to Caesar, which is his right as a Roman citizen, to be heard by the emperor, or at least one of his associates. So he appeals, and the governor has no choice but to send him. So they put him on this ship. It's November, because eventually they're caught in this winter storm that blows off the heights of what is now Turkey, blows across the Mediterranean Sea, caught them on the leeward side of Crete without any anchorage. He ends up in Rome. This is, of course, at the end of his ministry. He will die in Rome.
17: Contemplating Paul's experience was one of the great joys for me in Turkey. But I'm going to leave his story now, because he was not the only famous citizen of Ephesus. In fact, local legend has it that John the Beloved brought Mary, the mother of Jesus, with him to Ephesus, and that she died here.
16: Just up the mountain from Ephesus is this little stone building. And the story is that when John came here, he brought Mary in his care, and he built her this house where she lived for the rest of her days. There was a German nun in the 1800s who had visions of this place as she lay on her deathbed. And those descriptions were very detailed. And people came and looked and found this place, which met all of those. It had been turned into a little chapel after the death of Mary. And so now it's a place people come and visit as a holy place, including the visit of at least four popes we know of, Pope Francis most recently.
17: Other tourists, many of them pilgrims in their own right, walk ahead of me up the paved trail up the hill. I wait in line to go into the stone house. Everyone's silent, and if they have to talk, they whisper. Just past the house is a little shrine to light candles. And it's amazing to me that every year on Ascension Day for Mary, Protestants, Catholics, and Muslims all gather here to reverence her. Yes, the Quran dedicates a chapter to Mary's experience, and she's reverenced by those who practice Islam as well. Inside the small chapel, there are only 8 or 10 chairs. There's a nun and 2 priests praying on their rosaries, each of them from a different order. You can tell from the color and the style of their robes. We're asked not to record inside the chapel out of respect, but imagine brown stone walls that reach 10 or 12 feet high. Above my head, thin-paned windows with iron bars arch and create a reprieve from the stone. Another shrine with candles stands in the nave, and someone in front of me stops to light a candle. So I linger in front of the alcove, where a statue of Mary rests. The entire length of the chapel might only be about 20 feet, and then I'm outside again in the dappled sunlight. As I and my crew wind down the path that leads us out of the property, we pass pilgrims tying papers, handkerchiefs, and ribbons to a wire scaffold against a stone retaining wall, a symbol of the prayers they've offered here. It's a serene ending to our visit to this ancient city of Ephesus.
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17: And I just wanted to share one more thing with you. The end of my conversation with Kent Brown.

0: And that was as much a buoyant force around us that we really came to appreciate. For me, of course, to be in a place where Ephesus is no more than an hour and a half away. I could catch a train, we could catch some other mode of transportation, go down to Seljuk, get off the train, get into a taxi, we're at the site. It was wonderful. But that wasn't the biggest thing. I already found that being around Turkish people was a good thing for my soul.
1: I'm looking back on Kent Brown and what he shared with producer for In Good Faith, Heather Bigley.
2: Hello.
1: And when we went on this adventure, Heather, it's always these people connections that you make that seem to really be the important things to me. But that doesn't mean that the places aren't important. In fact, I think we were both pretty awestruck walking into Ephesus.
2: Yeah, and I have to say, you have a little more experience. You've been to Jerusalem and you've traveled a lot. I thought I was a world traveler until I got to Turkey and then realized I've never been past Europe, right? And here I was in these ruins. And there are many ruins we visited there in Turkey, but here especially, I was silenced, I think, just looking around, seeing and imagining this city would have had 250,000 people in it, which is bigger than a lot of the places I've ever lived, right? And we saw it filled with tourists, which was, in a way, almost how it would have been.
1: Yeah.
2: 2,000 years ago.
1: It was a busy, bustling place. And right. There were probably pickpockets and people selling trinkets. And
2: people
1: just
2: speaking,
1: like today.
2: Yes, people speaking all these different languages. And yeah, it was astounding. And I really, everybody needs to go and look at YouTube and look at our YouTube videos, because it was one of the more incredible things I've experienced.
1: And sometimes you go to ruins and you'll see where columns have fallen because of an earthquake, or often they're even hauled off to build something else,
2: like
1: a water cistern in Istanbul.
2: Exactly.
1: But this is a place where so much, even though crumbled or toppled, is in place. It was like a whole downtown made of white marble, like every square inch, every building facade, even a 60-foot high library. And I wondered, did they have library cards back? Could you check it out, or did you have to go in and show your hands were clean?
2: Right.
1: Surely Paul would have stopped in there.
2: Yeah. Well, it was interesting. Lutfi told us it was the census library. And so that made me think, oh, well, it wasn't just, you know, beach novels that were that were on display, but it was literally, you know, where they were keeping track of everything that was coming in and out of that city. I also had this image of this Roman fist descending upon the city at times. But.
1: And it's easy to think that maybe they did this because they didn't like Jesus or they hated this new religion, but they didn't really even see Christianity yet as something separate from Judaism. It was sort of this sect of Judaism.
2: Right. And I think when we look backwards as Christians, I think we sometimes don't take enough time to understand why they themselves would have felt rejected.
1: And that felt so clear when Kent Brown is talking, when Luke Drake is talking, just about economics. These people just wanted to earn a living making their amulets, their silver images of Artemis, and suddenly people aren't buying that.
2: I really loved when Luke Drake said that, you know, Christians were often thought of as atheistic because they didn't have enough gods.
1: Yes.
2: Right?
1: Like, oh, we're the atheists.
2: Oh, okay. There's this whole twist of thinking like, oh, so we're not paying enough attention in their perspective to gods and God and the divine. Yeah, it's a huge switch to go from this polytheistic to monotheistic world.
1: And the shift in mentality from a local god to a universal world god.
2: Yeah.
1: That was a big deal. But in a day when it was rare that you were the person who traveled,
2: right,
1: you might travel

0: a little, and then you meet these other people who have a whole other religious system, and it becomes apparent, oh, we each have our own deity.
1: Right.
0: And that seems to be the way of things. And then you get these later calls to monotheism, which is there is one God of all the earth.
1: Right.
0: And whether that's Islam or Christianity or Judaism, whatever it comes from, Zoroastrianism, that's a new thought in the world.
1: Yeah. And I would say that in the history of monotheism, we're all working to actually get back that local God, right? Like, there's this universal God, but somehow he knows me.
0: Personally.
1: Personally.
0: That's very local.
1: And cares about who I am and what I'm doing. And that's the tension, I think, in monotheism.
0: It's easy today to look back at Christianity as an established world religion that started and grew, sort of like just a continuous chart.
1: Yeah.
0: But these people coming one or two at a time and just going into a town and saying, guess what, guys, I have news.
1: Right.
0: The good news. And then start preaching it. There was no guarantee. They didn't know the ending of that story. And so it reminds me how precarious the beginnings of this particular movement were and the people who wanted to squash it.
1: Right. And Luke Drake brings this up, that Paul himself thought the ending was much closer, right? Mm. Paul literally thought within the next generation, if that, the second coming will occur. And, you know, we don't need to have children. We don't need to get married. We don't need to, you know, he just thought it's all happening, folks. You know, let's just tell everyone we can. And I really respect that fervor. Though I am kind of glad there's been 2,000 years. I got to show up and live my life. So I'm glad about
0: and
1: that.
0: And if we had been able to tell those struggling, early, shipwrecked, hungry, hardworking Christians, the very place where you are for 1,000 years is going to become a Christian land.
1: Right.
0: And I don't know how they would feel about knowing, but then someone else will come in for 1,000 years. But you'll keep going elsewhere in the world. It's fascinating, and I love every little place that we can focus in each episode of this land of Turkey that has been called so many things and been through so much over the centuries.
1: You know, the thing that I loved, and I was surprised at how touched I was at being at Mary's house in Ephesus. And this is something that our research turned up for me. I hadn't known about this. You knew. I mean, you give a tour in Israel. You talk about Mary in Israel.
0: Yeah, there are different. One has the Dormition Abbey in Jerusalem, just outside the old city on Mount Zion, which says that's where she fell asleep and was lifted to heaven. Here is this parallel tale that John the Beloved, to whom Mary's care was entrusted by Jesus from the cross, that he took her there and built her a home, and that it's from there that she ascended.
1: Yeah, and it was beautiful.
0: Oh, it's a beautiful little place. There's such a peaceful feeling. And the whole interfaith aspect of various flavors of Christianity coming together with Islam as well to celebrate Ascension Day in August every year. They hold that all together. That's kind of a rare thing in the world to have an interfaith celebration like that.
1: Yeah. When we interviewed Uzma Jafri earlier this summer, she gave quite a passionate sort of summary of how Mary is treated in the Quran. And that was just, I mean, after having been to Mary's house and hearing that, I thought, oh, these people have taken this figure into their hearts. She means so much to them. And it made me want to look up more and sort of contemplate more about Mary.
0: Well, that's the fun of what we're doing, of the exploration, is there's always something to learn from, be inspired by, and even kind of add to your own store of wisdom and knowledge.
1: Yeah.
0: Make sure you check out YouTube for videos on location throughout our Crossroads of Faith series focusing on Turkey. Next week, we'll be exploring the ancient cave churches in Cappadocia, where early persecuted Christians tried to find peace under the Roman Empire. Many thanks to Kent Brown, Luke Drake, and Lutfi Bedar for speaking with us. This episode was produced by Heather Bigley. Our production team includes Emma Engebretson, Leah King, and Katarina Martinich. Our sound designers include Daniel Phillips, Mitchell Towsley, Joshua Fouts, and Carly Wilson. Our opening music is The Cut Meadow, performed by Yeti Karanfil for Essen Music. 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I'm Stephen Cap Perry. I hope you join me again soon, right here, In Good Faith.
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7: BBC News with Chris Barrow. The United States national debt has hit $40 trillion, its highest ever figure. The debt has more than doubled over the last decade, growing at a rate of $1 trillion every 5 months since 2020. That's because of surging government spending, tax cuts, and ballooning interest payments. Laura Fogarty reports.
8: For many economists and investors, what's worrying is how quickly the U.S. national debt reached $40 trillion, more than doubling over the last decade. About a third of the increase in government borrowing occurred during the first 2 years of the COVID-19 pandemic, when both Presidents Donald Trump and Joe Biden ramped up spending in response. A more persistent and significant factor is the long-running budget deficit. For the past 25 years, the U.S. government has been spending more than what it receives in tax receipts, and there's little to signal that the budget deficit will ease.
7: President Trump has said he'll launch new economic measures against Iran and any country helping or doing business with it. In a social media post, he said this was because Iran had failed to make a deal with the United States. The 60-day ceasefire with Iran finished on Monday, with no sign of an end to the conflict. The authorities in Zambia have confirmed a former government minister, Mtotwe Kafwaya, was killed last Friday during a raid by the security forces on a home linked to the opposition leader. Dingindaba Jonah Buyoya reports.
9: The authorities said he was shot after officers met gunfire at a residence linked to the main opposition candidate, Brian Mundubile. The authorities said 11 people were arrested in the operation and military weapons were recovered. Mr. Mundubile, who has rejected President Hakainde Hichilema's declared victory in the election, had said Mr. Kafwaya was shot in his presence and later went missing. He has dismissed government allegations of an insurgency plot as fabrications.
7: Ukrainian officials say a Russian missile attack on Kyiv has killed at least 5 people and wounded more than 20 others. Dan Johnson is in Kyiv.
6: Sirens sounded just before midnight and were followed quickly by a number of explosions close to Kyiv. Twenty Russian missiles were reported hitting homes and other buildings, including warehouses and a children's hospital, which has been damaged. Power supplies have been disrupted in some communities, and people were said to be trapped in one of the city's bomb shelters. Emergency teams are responding.
7: The BBC has been told that Prince Harry and his wife Meghan are planning to move back to Britain. The Duke and Duchess of Sussex have been living in the United States since they stepped down as working royals 6 years ago. This is the latest world news from the BBC.
10: The soundscape, the sonic environment is incredibly alive. If you're able to echolocate, you just increase that liveliness to many orders of magnitude, because now every sound that's being made, whether it's, I mean, all these birds chirping out here, planes flying overhead, all of that is reflecting off of every surface that's around me right now. And so it gets magnified into not just a soundscape, it gets magnified into a scene.
11: He lost both eyes to cancer when he was just 13 months old. But Daniel the toddler wasn't terribly fond of limits. A year or so after losing his vision, he was wriggling out of his bedroom window, across the lawn, over chain-link fences, through multiple neighbors' yards, and out into the wide, wide world, not unlike the pokey little puppy. As he explored that wide, wide world, very precociously, Daniel Kish began to develop the skill of echolocating.
10: A chain-link fence is perfect for a toddler, perfect for hands and feet to just fit right into the wires. I mean, they're the easiest thing in the world to climb, and it wasn't terribly tall. I guess in those days, people pretty much knew, you know, to whom the blind kid belonged, so they called the police and had me returned home. And yes, I was scolded, and a lock was put on my door, but, you know, I didn't escape out the door. I escaped out the window.
11: Daniel Kish is a leading expert on human echolocation, and therein lies the reason for a nickname he's acquired, the Real Batman. There's a nonprofit charity he's founded, World Access for the Blind, and he's taught echolocation and other life skills to hundreds of blind children around the world. Given his out-the-window day-or-night escapades as a toddler, it's hardly surprising to learn that he does not mentor his students to be passive or compliant. I'm Marcus Smith. In the next two episodes of Constant Wonder, we're going to be imagining Daniel Kish's perspective on the things around him. How does he experience stuff? He's already used the term soundscape, those ever-present enveloping sounds or vibrations that he relies on for navigation. 20 seconds into this episode, he echolocated with a click, a fairly inconspicuous click, unless you had been told what to listen for. Later on, you'll hear him demonstrating these signals and his range from soft to loud, and we'll get to hear him explain why they need to vary in strength. He propels sounds out into the surrounding soundscape. Those sounds bounce back off reflective surfaces, which have varying degrees of reflectivity, and thus he's able to navigate his way around and sense what's going on. Kish has been imparting this technique to students throughout the world for over 25 years.
10: I think of the environment as being basically a collection of information and experiences. So we can query the environment for information, for experiences. You know, when a sighted person looks at the environment, it's almost, you can think of it kind of like reading a book, say. So you're reading a book, you're gathering information from the environment visually. An echolocator actually queries the environment, actually sends out signals, that you can think of as questions. Where are you and what are you? Where are you and what are you? Where are you and what are you? So the quality of the question helps to determine the quality of the answer. And so that's why I think that the signal characteristics are important. How you deliver that signal, the strategies you use to deliver that signal, you know, simple things, like if I'm clicking down at the ground, then I'm less likely to detect what's above me. And if I'm clicking to the right, I'm less likely to detect effectively what's to the left of me. So one thing that proficient echolocators will do, must do, is to scan. We scan with our heads in much the same way that a sighted person moves their eyes, scans with their eyes.
5: This whole trick of scanning with the ears while clicking to query the environment, you know, it almost sounds like a superpower, something from X-Men. But Kish says it's just how the world works. And if you or I could learn to use our ears to their full capacity, well, then our environment would register with us in a whole new way.
10: Every environment has its own acoustic signature. My standing here in a 10 by 10 room versus my stepping out here into a much larger living space that has a lot more reverb to it versus my stepping outside. And the minute I step outside, all reverb just disappears. And that's not subtle. So we all know that when we walk into a shopping mall, for example, that there's a lot of chaos and people moving around and a lot of noise and music and things like that. But you can up the ante. You could walk through a construction zone. You could walk through a rock concert. You could walk through a busy bar. You could walk on the tarmac. So you can always get louder and louder and louder and more congested. Echolocation kind of puts the continuity back into the acoustic environment. So a proficient echolocator is not only just hearing the sounds being made by others or the sounds being produced by events. We're hearing all of the sounds that are reflected by those events. Every mechanical thing that happens in the atmosphere produces a sound. And then every surface that exists in an environment reflects all of those sounds. So for an echolocator, you quickly reach a much greater intricacy, if you will, or a much greater succession of layers to the soundscape. And so how well those surfaces reflect sounds depend in part on the quality of the sounds and the quality of the environment that you're in. So that's one of the reasons why I advocate the use of producing your own signal. So in my case, it's a tongue click. It's fairly famous. And that click is a signal that my brain has tuned itself to, and it creates the exact quality that I need under my control to produce the best image I can produce regardless of the environment, regardless of the ambiance around me. And there are a lot of strategies behind those signals. So if the ambiance around me is relatively quiet, then only a relatively low intensity or amplitude signal is necessary. Whereas if the environment is much louder, a much stronger signal is necessary. If the environment is moving quickly, in other words, you have a lot of moving parts, then a signal may need to be produced more frequently. Whereas if an environment is familiar to the user or an environment is relatively less complicated, then fewer utterances of the signal are needed.
5: An echolocator forms mental pictures painted in sound. You know, so many of our verbal expressions are visual, even the simple notion of a mental picture. Well, Kish checks out the surfaces around him. He takes the sonic measure of what's out there, and apparently something takes shape in his mind. Is this technique of his own devising? Well, I had to ask him how much of this is new and how much of it is his own innovation.
10: Most blind people will echolocate to a degree. Well, we've often heard in the past, you know, what's so special about this? I used to echolocate, or I teach echolocation, or whatever, and which is one of the reasons we coined the term flash sonar, was to differentiate our brand, if you will, of echolocation from more traditional concepts of echolocation, which I would consider to be much more rudimentary. So most blind people who use echolocation, either consciously or unconsciously, are using it in a much more rudimentary way. So something that distinguishes a proficient echolocator from someone who's less proficient is basically just the amount of information you're able to get the amount of detail you're able to get, at what distance you're able to get it. So a proficient echolocator is going to be able to resolve much more detail from a much greater distance, much more quickly, and with much less fatigue.
5: I'm trying to get into the head of one of the foremost teachers and proponents of these techniques. It's in early childhood that he starts emitting sounds and clicks intuitively. They help him get around. Many other blind children have no doubt stumbled onto these tricks as well. It's not like Daniel Kish is a Gutenberg or an Edison presenting some entirely new gizmo to the world. But in a moment, you'll hear how he has expanded the repertoire to include something he calls flash sonar. It's about getting even more detail into that mental picture, more nuance, better resolution. Echolocation by humans, not by bats or whales, but by humans. It's got me thinking now of the thrilling, improbable tale, Thunderdog, by Michael Hingson. On 9/11, Hingson and his guide dog, Roselle, were on the 78th floor of the North Tower of the World Trade Center. The first plane struck. Roselle and Hingson navigated their way down the stairs and led roughly 30 people to safety. Relevant to our purposes here, Hingson is also a very proficient echolocator. And the cane he uses, I've just learned this, by the way, the cane fits right in with his echolocation strategy, not just for probing things, but tapping. You know, to generate those sounds that reveal the surroundings. When Hingson enters a building for the first time, he taps through it to create a mental map. And even in a parking lot, he says he can navigate through without ever touching or tapping a car. Roselle, in all of this, is a teammate with him. Now, I've mentioned Michael Hingson and his book Thunderdog just to point to one specific example that tells me Daniel Kish is not the wholesale inventor of echolocating, nor would he ever claim to be. And frankly, who knows who that first experimenter in this field may have been. What Daniel Kish has brought to the field is, well, for one thing, flash sonar, but also heightened levels of public awareness and appreciation. The number of people he has helped achieve greater confidence as they have finessed their own skills, it's just inspiring. So now this thing he calls flash sonar. How does Daniel Kish differentiate it from echolocating?
10: Flash sonar is a brand of active echolocation. So echolocation can be divided into active versus passive. Passive sonar versus passive echolocation. So like, you know, the idea came up in submarines where if you had an active sonar, you could be heard. Your signal could be heard. It could be detected. It could be dangerous. So sometimes you turn off that active sonar and you go passive, meaning that you're just using the ocean environment to hear what's around you. Why don't submarines always go passive? Well, because it's harder. You simply cannot do as well. You cannot resolve as detailed an image from as far away just by using the passive environment. So producing an active signal intensifies and clarifies the image and expands the sphere of awareness. So the more familiar you are with a space, or the simpler the space, or the quieter the space, the less volume you need in the click. So it might be something like that. It doesn't take much. And it might not be very frequent. I probably have clicked almost hardly at all this whole time as I've been walking around my property because it's pretty quiet, because I know every inch of it. Yeah, I mean, it's not that hard. So, but if this were someone else's property and I were doing this interview, well, first of all, I'd probably be out here with my cane, which I'm not right now because I don't need to be. But secondly, I probably would be clicking more frequently because I would be finding my way around as I delivered the interview. I would need to hear the surfaces around me. I would need to hear where they are. I would need to hear where I'm going. I would need to, you know, to kind of memorize the space using echolocation. Whereas I've lived here for 21 years, I've already done all that. You can use a power click to detect things that are far away or to cut through a very noisy environment. So a click like that, I mean, we're talking quite possibly 100 decibels, maybe 110 decibels can wipe out a microphone like this. So a condenser microphone is just going to swallow that up and compress it to almost nothing. But a click like that could travel, you know, 50 meters in in a direction to detect things that are far away. And I have students who have much better power clicks than mine, but it can also cut through noise. So if I'm in a noisy environment, like a noisy train station or maybe a construction zone or just a metropolitan area where there's a lot of traffic, I can extract an image from noisy circumstances just by clicking quite loudly. And because the environments are so loud, the volume or amplitude of the click doesn't necessarily draw attention to itself because you're in a loud situation anyway. So it's not the sort of thing that most people around you tend to register.
12: Now, the generation of a click, is it always done with a mouth?
10: It can be done by hand. It can be done with finger snaps. Some people use handheld clickers, these little castanets here. So you might put that on the handle of your cane, or if you're, a kid and you like to ride your bicycle, you might put this on the handlebar of your bicycle. This works nearly as well and in some ways better than a tongue click. I have a lot of students, especially younger students or students who have hearing impairments, using these handheld clickers.
12: You heard right. It's not just the sighted population that enjoys riding bicycles, but we'll get to that a little bit later.
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12: While speaking with Kish, I found myself listening, which is what I do for a job, actually, but listening far more attentively than I typically do. He must have had a high-quality microphone on his end because, as maybe you've already detected, he's been in and out of his house. And relying on the soundscape alone, I pretty much could tell whether he was in or out. I hope you caught this, too. It's not just birds tweeting away when he moves outside. And I'm not talking about stereophonic sound, either, that separates what's on the left from what's on the right. I'm talking about the array of different textures and the hard or soft reflections that I've been able to hear. All of this reveals spaces that can be differentiated. Now, you might think that somebody who lives by differentiating sound textures would feel adrift when caught in perfect silence. You know how sighted people most often find total darkness, well, unsettling. Kish has a relationship with silence that's possibly going to surprise you. Have you ever stepped into an echoless room? Not just a quiet room, but an actual anechoic chamber. Sometimes a science museum will have one of these, equipped with surfaces. They're intended to absorb, to suck up sound without letting it bounce back. Well, I say intended because when your echolocation is as keen as Kish's, well, you're never completely fooled.
10: I find anechoic chambers to be extraordinarily relaxing, and I wish I had one of my own to sleep in. Some people ask, what is my favorite sound? And I like to say that it's silence, because I'm processing multiple layers of and nuances of sound every day, all the time. And I dare say I don't miss much. So all of that gets processed, and then just I have to decompress from time to time from all of that. I've been in a couple of anechoic chambers, and what I would say, generally speaking, is that to me, now I'm a relatively proficient echolocator, so it's a little hard. My skills are relatively robust, and one of the things that differentiates someone who's highly proficient from someone who's less proficient or less experienced is the robustness of the skill. How difficult is it to hoodwink or subvert the integrity of the skill? when I click in an anechoic chamber, it doesn't sound wall-less. I can hear surfaces. I can hear foam. I mean, obviously, the point of an anechoic chamber is to make any surfaces in the room stand out. So if there's furniture in the room and such, that stands out much more, in a much more pronounced way. But if you remove all surfaces, then what it kind of sounds like is it sounds like I'm surrounded by a wire fence in an endless field, is kind of what it sounds like. So there is an impression of surrounding walls. The foam is detectable. You know, bats are not going to run into these foam baffles, and neither would I. But yes, it is highly, highly, highly absorbent, and it does give the illusion of being in infinite space surrounded by a kind of transparent bubble. I mean, I can hear the foam. No matter how much baffling you're going to put, you're putting that baffling against something hard. Eventually, you're going to hit a concrete shell. So that foam has to be transparent to a degree for it not to be heard, right? But then behind it's going to be some kind of something, some kind of surface. So you can't really have it both ways. You can't have foam that's so transparent that it can't be heard, and yet transparent enough that it hides the surface behind it.
12: So, Daniel, now I'm kind of wanting you to take us to a specific soundscape of your choosing, someplace you like. Doesn't have to be a spectacular place, you know, Yosemite, Lincoln Memorial, Coney Island. You pick.
10: I like castles. Castles are highly textured. And while I'm not able to discern any particular piece of ornamentation, collectively I can tell that there is ornamentation. And so castles, it's a very alive reflection. Even certain kinds of architecture where you have a lot of ornamentation on the architecture, you have a lot of buttresses, or you have a lot of, I don't know, balconies, things like that that create a live surface. I mean, that's not subtle. There's a pretty substantial distinction between what I would call live surfaces that really sing back to you with richness, which conveys a sense of elegance, versus, you know, I don't know, architecture that's more utilitarian and more, you know, clean and more modern. Also, domes are pretty special. So I've been in tropical gardens, for example, where they'll have these dome structures over these gardens. And when you find the apex of the dome, every sound that you make and every sound that's being made in that dome is highly, highly resonant. It's a very special experience. It's kind of a special surround sound experience when you're able to find that acoustic focus. If you're able to echolocate, you just increase that order of liveliness to many orders of magnitude, because now every sound that's being made, whether it's, I mean, all these birds chirping out here, planes flying overhead, all of that is reflecting off of every surface that's around me right now. And so it gets magnified into not just a soundscape, it gets magnified into a scene.
12: Well, maybe I should invite you now to magnify a scene for us, a specific castle. Maybe, I don't know, a couple of examples that you remember, something along the lines of favorite soundscapes from your memory of visiting castles.
10: There was a castle in Chemnitz. There's also a school for the blind there that's over 100 years old that has very ornate architecture. And what I remember of it is that when I was in the courtyard and I clicked, I got this whole cascade, this whole kind of domino effect of echo response. And what that suggests is that there's layer upon layer upon layer of ornamentation that moves along the surface of the castle. It does create an image. It doesn't create the kind of image that I could exactly sculpt. I mean, I've done the demonstration where I walk into a scene that I'm not familiar with and I sketch that scene. I can sketch that scene, but I'm able to sketch, you know, elements of a scene in terms of navigating through them. I can't really look up at a castle and start sketching the ornamentation or architecture of the castle. But certainly as I move through the castle and through the environment or around the castle, there's one in, you know, there's one in France, and I do not remember the name of the chateau, but those who know chateaus would know this one. It's the one that's surrounded by water. A lot of them surrounded by water, but this one had water running through the castle. So you could actually canoe through the castle using the waterways. And I was hoping one day, I never did this, but I was hoping to actually do a workshop with blind people from around France and all get into these canoes and learn to echolocate our way around the castle and through the buttresses while rowing these boats, basically using it to navigate the boats.
5: The Château de Chenonceau spans the River Cher. It has several stonework arches. You may have seen this. It's in France's famous Loire Valley. I've only seen photos, but gorgeous photos of this beloved tourist spot. And yet those photos afford me nothing in the way of a soundscape. Virtual tours on YouTube, they sometimes are underscored with lush romantic music that obliterates whatever sounds were there naturally. Maybe somebody has recorded the actual lapping of water, the narrowing of the sound picture when you're seated in a canoe and floating underneath that watery arcade. Eventually, some YouTuber will post those pure, unadulterated canoe sounds without any string quartet backup. But for now, enjoy this generic sample of lapping water sounds. Well, now, if Daniel Kish can canoe on a river, what's to keep him from riding a bicycle? I found this to be nearly beyond belief. And Kish conceded as much in his laugh when I asked him about his biking.
10: I think you have to be reasonably cautious. I mean, you have to know what you're doing. You have to be able to get enough information from around you to be able to navigate and not run into stuff. It's not for everyone. I mean, even I pick and choose my environments with some care. Yeah, well, echolocation, you can't detect drop-offs for one thing. So if you're riding in a situation where there could possibly be a drop-off, that's a bad idea. But echolocation, you know, it has its challenges with regard to resolution. So, I mean, look, navigation is a complex process, and it's rarely done with just echolocation. It's usually done with a combination of skill sets. Bicycling tends to isolate you to almost only echolocation. I mean, there's what's going on beneath your bike wheels and things like that. That's important. And there's memory and mapping and also things like that, which are important. But you don't have your cane in front of you. If you're bicycling alone and you're not on a tandem, then you don't necessarily have people around you telling you what to do or where to go. So you just need to know what you're doing if you're bicycling and you're echolocating.
5: Yeah, you'd probably want to be pretty careful trying that one out. And probably shouldn't pick just any old street either. As long as I'm talking about streets, they are shared spaces, a shared environment, and they can get not just busy but noisy. I asked Daniel Kish about his take on noise pollution generally, wondering how it affects the blind. This was actually the only time in our conversation when he expressed any kind of frustration. Well, to get a picture of what noise pollution must be like for those without sight, just imagine a nighttime scene in our world in an urban place. Everything awash in bright lights, car headlights harsher, brighter, LED billboards. Those have become very intrusive. You get to feel weary by the time you've just driven a few blocks across town. Transfer now that oppressive feeling of modern driving at night to what sound navigation is like for the blind with all the noise pollution in our world. I told Daniel Kish I get frustrated just thinking about it.
10: I do too. I'm losing patience with it. It's becoming harder and harder. I grew up in a rural environment. In fact, I live in a rural environment. You can look around this. It's pretty rural, actually. It's a pocket of ruralness in urban Long Beach. You know, I'll say a couple of things about that. It's a mixed bag. In many ways, the world is more friendly to blind people than it used to be. And in many ways, it's less friendly to blind people than it used to be. So there's always a balance that has to be struck there. One of the ways it's becoming less friendly is that it is becoming louder. Street crossings in particular are becoming more and more complex. Traffic patterns are becoming more and more complex, less easy to grasp. Environmental spaces are becoming more complex, more layered, more visually marked up, especially in these days of the pandemic, relying a lot more on public signage and information boards and things like that. So in many respects, the environment has become less and less friendly to blind individuals, which basically means that blind individuals need to develop more comprehensive, effective strategies in order to continue moving forward, which is one of the things that I'm ever in the process of doing. So I've been blind for 55 years. I've been teaching for 25 years. And there isn't a year that goes by that I don't ask myself, what can we do better? What can we adjust? What can we amend? What can we modify? What can we do better to address an environment that's becoming more and more complex?
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10: All of this is really about freedom. It's really about self-determination, freedom of choice, personal agency. It's not really about the echolocation per se. That's just sort of a tool. That's like an ingredient in the pie. It's a good ingredient. It makes a great pie, but it's just one ingredient in that pie. So for me, when I go into a situation to work with a student, it's all about how to help the student achieve greater self-determination and freedom and personal agency in their own lives. The story that I told you about this young boy, it's essentially variations on that same theme over and over and over and over and over and over again. Someone essentially striving to find and claim their freedom of personal choice, their freedom of personal dignity, their direction through life. It's not up to other people to chart that direction. It's not up to other people to take responsibility for our lives in the long term. It's for us to do that, and it's for blind people to really step up to the plate and learn to do that.
12: We're going to turn now to Kish's fundamental premises for living. We'll talk to him about one of his students, and we'll talk about why he thinks blind kids should climb trees and should use sharp knives and hot stoves. I had to ask him if he actually had to learn to be this audacious.
10: No, I think it was always that way. In fact, if anything, I had to tone it down. I think I probably popped out of the womb that way and then discovered, you know, I mean, there is reason for caution, and there is reason to be more sensible, and there is reason to cast your net a little further and a little wider for more input about the world. So I would say that I was one who had to kind of learn to dial it back.
12: He has every right to say that for himself, but I'm a sighted individual, so I would think more than just twice before ever asking Daniel Kish to dial anything back. I'm pretty sure I move through the world with greater trepidation than does he. Later this hour, we're going to visit with another man living boldly with blindness, a fellow who opts out of active echolocation, but, as you're going to hear, somebody who's fearless in a way that any of us might want to emulate. Let's first hear Daniel Kish, who I remind you is founder of World Access for the Blind. We're going to hear about his coaching of a 15-year-old in the UK last summer. Unlike Kish at that same age, this was a young man who needed to learn to be a little bit more assertive.
10: This was a kid who was and is extremely smart, very, very, very talented, very good writer, very eloquent, and also very protected. So he was just kind of assumed that he shouldn't be, you know, rough and tumble. And he never really felt like one of the guys, and he never really felt confident to to rough and tumble. And so a blind kid like that hears all the fun that all the other kids are having and is just kind of scratching their heads thinking, you know, why am I not able to participate? Why am I not able to have those kinds of experiences? He spent many, many years in what they call a holiday club, I think they call it, where if your parents work, you know, you go there after school and you spend time there. Or if school is out, you go there every day. And from about the age of 4 to about the age of 14, he had nothing to do. He wasn't playing games with the other kids. He basically had nothing to do. He said 80% of the time he was there, he just wasn't interacting with other kids. So that's heartbreaking to me. And I spent a lot of time working with him. For him, it was a matter of feeling more confident, of getting out and exploring, of coming to the realization that he had the capacity to take ownership of his environment, that he had the capacity to access people around him with more self-initiative. He could use technology and he could take control over the adaptations he needed to be able to do stuff he wanted to do. So at the end of the day, you know, he does that. He goes back in school. At first, he encounters resistance because people there aren't comfortable with him taking this initiative, because there's a lot of social opposition to blind people taking initiative. And so he had to fight that. He had to fight that. And he'd been conditioned not to fight that. He'd been conditioned to be a good little blind boy. But he decided to take that on. And he decided to go out there and take initiative to make his own friends, because there was a discouragement of the blind kids interacting with the sighted kids over fear of what might happen. But there seems to be an inherent angst about blind kids interacting with the sighted kids, unless the activity is highly structured and highly supervised. You do not see blind kids hitting the neighborhood and hanging out. That is a rare thing. And if it's happening, you know, a lot of people are wondering, is this a good idea? But, you know, he decided to take that on and do more of that. So it was really, really exciting. I mean, he just had a really, really exciting time. For his family, it was exciting. Even going into the kitchen and making food, I mean, they'd kept him out of the kitchen because they figured, well, what if he burns himself or what if he cuts himself or whatever? And even in when he was taking cooking in school, okay, so he signed up to take cooking in school. A lot of kids signed up to take cooking in school, but they wouldn't let him actually do anything. They wouldn't let him cut things. They certainly wouldn't let him near anything hot. So what is he supposed to learn? What is the point?
11: Well, a protective, cautious person might say that the point is to prevent someone from getting cut by a knife or burned by a stove. Somebody they think of as particularly vulnerable for whatever reason. But that vulnerability is, in most instances, assumed rather than based on any real empirical evidence. Do you suppose what we're hearing right now is a healthier perspective on risk management? I mean, what should we really think?
10: I remember when he first went to school, and he was really, he came up against a barrier of people kind of, you know, chiding him for clicking and chiding him for wanting to go off, do things on his own, and chiding him for the way I taught him how to use his cane and things like that, right? He was no longer being the good little blind boy that they had expected him to be. And so he was encountering this sort of negative atmosphere around that and had to do some soul searching about how he wanted to respond to this. Because he's a kind of a people pleaser. He's just, that's kind of the kind of kid he, I wasn't like that. I was a pain in the ass. And he's a people pleaser. He's very charming. He's very delightful. Everyone loves him. So for him to kind of push against the rules, the expectations, that wasn't expected. And he had to decide who he was going to be in this situation.
11: Something I learned about Daniel Kish in our last Constant Wonder episode is that he sometimes rides a bike. I guess what I really learned is that blind people can ride bikes, and now I'm hearing that maybe I shouldn't be surprised because of certain false assumptions that I harbor, and frankly, which many of us harbor. But it's also fair to ask if using a sharp knife in the kitchen and riding a bicycle on a public road don't bring very different levels of risk. Biking blind, I still don't take that very lightly. How many times can you up the ante? Well, let's talk deep water and swimming, shall we?
0: Kish survived a scary incident when he was young, and he told me he was scared of deep water for years after that. Imagine a 5-year-old being scared of deep water.
10: I learned to be a good swimmer. I learned to be a really good swimmer, but I made a mistake and I fell into a pool once. I might have been about 5. Managed, you know, I swam to the surface, I swam to the side, whatever. But I was afraid of deep water for about 2 decades after that. So I dealt with it. I mean, I took myself in hand and dealt with it. But there is that. There was another boy, a 2-year-old I'm working with, and they took him swimming lessons. And their final lesson is to drop the kid, you know, into the pool fully clothed. Shoes, sweatshirt, winter clothing and everything. That sounds absolutely horrifying.
0: Yes, it does. Yeah. Okay. I take you to be a fairly intrepid person in your temperament, and that's probably innate. And you've mentioned climbing over chain link fences at 2.5 years of age. Trees were no obstacle for you, really.
10: Yeah, I still love tree climbing. It depends on what I have access to climbing. But, I mean, I love a good tree, and the taller the better. This one's actually kind of nice. This is a big jacaranda tree. It's a bit scruffy right now, but it's nice and big and tall. Yeah, so this is a pretty serious tree. This one I don't mind climbing, but it's a bit ragged, so it's hard on the skin to climb, and that makes it a little less fun. My favorite trees to climb are birch trees. They're nice and smooth, lots of branches. Those are like, you know, kind of like candy. They're like kinesthetic candy. Eucalyptus trees are much harder. I love climbing them because they're sturdy, but they're much more challenging. It's ironic, actually. There are lots and lots of comprehension gaps between sightedness and blindness because the two are pretty much mutually exclusive. They're opposed. They're almost like, you know, magnetic polar opposites. And it's very, very difficult for someone who's been blind all their life to understand vision, and extraordinarily hard for someone who's been sighted all their life to understand blindness. And darkness is not the same as blindness. The irony there is, if I were to say that sighted children are almost like innately predisposed to do, it'd be like running after a ball. Like a puppy. Kids tend to be ball happy. If it's moving, they want to run after it. They want to catch it. They want to throw it. They want to do all kinds of things to it. And it has to do with the neurology, really. Peripheral vision, movement vision develops ahead of central vision. And so kids tend to be highly, highly motivated by things that move, which is one of the reasons they move, because their perspective moves when they move, and they see better. They literally perceive their environment better with movement, right? So the younger you are, the more that's true. With blind kids, it doesn't work exactly that way. Blind kids tend to gravitate towards stability. They tend to gravitate towards security. Now, it may be ironic from a sighted person's perspective, but climbing satisfies that for blind kids because you have 3 points of contact. You have up and down. You're not dealing with open space. You're not dealing with the unknowns of where am I and am I going to run into something and, you know, is something going to hit, going to run into me or whatever. You have control over your body in that physical space. And you can get to know it relatively easily. It becomes familiar relatively quickly. You always know which way is up. You always know which way is down. You always know which way is sideways. And you're always in full contact with the surface. So it's highly kinesthetic, it's highly embodied, and I would say that climbing is as innate to blind kids as running after a ball is innate to sighted kids. And yet we encourage sighted kids to run after balls, but we discourage blind kids from climbing.
0: Okay, give me some actual nuts and bolts here. How do you actually proceed? What are steps 1, 2, 3, 4 when you say to yourself, hey, I want to climb today? I mean, start me out.
10: The physical process of climbing a tree is less about echolocation and more about it's more kinesthetic. It's more about feeling your way and finding your way, you know, tactily, kinesthetically. However, If you don't have someone around to help you find a tree, then you have to echolocate to find a tree. You have to find the tree somehow. So you might be echolocating to find the tree. It's also very interesting. I always made a little game of how high do I have to be before I can't detect the ground anymore. So I was always clicking back down to the ground to hear how far the ground was away and, basically using that to gauge my height and things. The other thing that's quite engaging from an echolocator's perspective, but also just the soundscape, is the soundscape.

0: to hear birds actually flying underneath you or flying around you at your level is also really interesting.
1: For me, it was a privilege, an honor, to hang out with Daniel Kish for a bit, chat with him, to sound him out as he was perambulating his house, yard, neighborhood. We were actually connected by video throughout that conversation, so we got to see his surroundings as he moved around. We got to see some of his favorite trees. Apart from the visual impressions, we were wanting to capture some elements of his soundscapes. But the scope of this story is more than just the nuts and bolts of how do you do echolocation as a technique. One of the things we like to go after here on Constant Wonder is a sort of thing that eludes measurement in any kind of concrete or physical way. It could have to do with the wonders of art or music or architecture. We could talk about human behavior and empathy or maybe the immune system or all that mind-blowing stuff. But I'm talking about the indomitable spirit that some people have. We try to capture that too. And to me, Daniel Kish manifests that. The only complaint I could draw out of him was that problem of noise pollution. And even then, he saw the situation as an evolving challenge, not really as an excuse of any kind. Well, hanging out with Kish led us to check in with another bold spirit, a longtime Constant Wonder listener in Toronto. It's a fellow we've corresponded with occasionally as he follows along with our podcasts. We thought his would be the perfect voice to flesh out this episode on the topic of living boldly with blindness. Robert Just, 78 years old, he's retired now, spent his working years transcribing medical reports at a local hospital. Here's how Robert Just remembers his career.
2: Sometimes I'd arrive at the office about 8 o'clock or so in the morning, and on a fine day, I was in close proximity so I could walk to work and back. And I enjoyed doing that. Often, I would get to work ahead of everybody else. And if I was having a really good day, which most of the time happened, I could have about 3 or 4 summaries all printed out and ready to go before anybody else arrived. And it wasn't because I was typing at breakneck speed. Now, my supervisor used to always caution me, don't try to type fast, but it's got to be accurate. That's the main thing. Another thing that often happened, Marcus, was that there'd be a rush that would come in. Let's say a patient was being transferred by ambulance somewhere out of town, and they needed the file to go with the patient. 9 times out of 10, I was the one that got the call. When my supervisor scrutinized my work, she put a little inscription on the inside of the file saying, "This file was typed and transcribed by a blind dictotypist." I would always sign my initials RWJ at the end of each summary or operative note that I typed up. Well, this one day, the certain doctor came in and said, "Could I speak to your blind typist, please?" And the supervisor said, "Yes, he's sitting right over here." And, of course, we weren't allowed to start to work, as I say, at that time until it was time to start work. So he shook hands with me. And he complimented me on my work. And, of course, I thanked him. And that really gave me the inspiration to buckle down and really do a good, accurate job.
1: Robert Just is older than Daniel Kish, and you could say a little bit more conventional in his manner of getting from place to place. You won't find him echolocating, that is. But he's fiercely committed to getting out and about, and part of his MO includes occasional reliance on a passerby. He's very willing to take help at busy intersections, where he says he is loath to trust those chirping lights.
2: Well, on some street corners, they have these audio devices, like the chirp and the cuckoo and all this sort of thing, in really wide intersections. But even there, I really don't feel comfortable crossing a wide intersection on my own, even with those audio signals, because you never know who's going to dart out from another direction.
1: When's the last time you had a chance to practice the social skill of assisting a blind person in this sort of a situation? I mean, have you ever thought about what would be most appreciated? Probably depends entirely on the recipient, but here's how Robert Just thinks about it.
2: Well, most people are going to be gracious enough and say, "Excuse me, may I assist you?" And then, you know, you accept if you feel that you need the assistance.

0: And there's a right and a wrong way to do it. Let me give you an example of something that is a no-no. It does happen around here from time to time. They see you standing on a corner or something like that. They reach out and grab your cane and lift it up in the air. That is not done. I just pull it back and say, that is not the way you do it. And someone get kind of huffy and say, well, I was just trying to help. You know, okay, the proper thing to do is, if a person carries the cane in the right hand, as I do, you offer them your right arm with his left hand. You know, in other words, you let the left hand take your arm and you guide him across the intersection or the obstruction or whatever it may be that way. That's what we call sighted guide.
1: Accepting help doesn't always equate, though, with accepting limits. He's been all over the U.S. and Canada, down to Ecuador even. He's been to Hawaii twice on his own, basking on Waikiki Beach. He's gone off solo to New York City to experience Broadway, making his way from the hotel to the theaters to attend musicals. Once he traveled out to Alberta for the annual Calgary Stampede, a famous sort of rodeo horse and cowboy festival, if you haven't heard about it. He had no intention of being a mere spectator.
0: I had my harmonica with me at the time, and that turned out to be quite a little attraction. It was at one of the Stampede breakfasts served by the cowboys out there. I was playing the harmonica, and I hardly had a chance to catch my breath. One of them offered me a ride on his horse. And the horse was not exactly thrilled about having somebody on his back or in the saddle, let alone a complete stranger he didn't know from Adam, so to speak. So he was thrashing about a little bit, and I calmed him down by singing some of my favorite old-fashioned Western-type songs, like you would have heard the Sons of the Pioneers and people like that singing. I sang Blue Shadows on the Trail, the Oregon Trail, and a few other ones that I was always very fond of the group the Sons of the Pioneers, and I know a great many of her songs by heart. Once the horse settled down and was just clomping along to the rhythm of whatever I was singing, I was quite comfortable in the saddle. I sang several songs, and then when I got off, the horse gave a really pleasant little whinny of contentment. Well, that evening, I had my radio on the coffee table, and I was listening to some of the details from the Stampede grounds, and the phone rang. And this gentleman asked for the lady of the house, and I said, well, she's not home now. She's out at the Stampede grounds. Could I take a message? And he said, well, no, can I speak to you for a minute? And I said, sure, what can I do for you? And he said, are you the guy by chance that sang to my horse while you were riding it today? And I said, I'm the one. And he said, I'd like to thank you very, very much for having done that, because he said in about the 10 or 12 years that he had owned that horse, he had never seen it grazing so peacefully.
1: I'm so fond of that story. It kind of tickles me, you know. I've actually listened to it several times now, and I hope it made you smile too. At this point, though, while I'm still thinking about harmonicas and happy horses, I want to be emphatic that not one thing we've talked about in this episode is either inconsequential or unproblematic. To show you what I mean, here's something I put to Daniel Kish, the founder of World Access for the Blind. You've used the metaphor of crashing into a pole, and you have an interesting take on it.
2: I said crashing into a pole is a drag, but not being allowed to crash into a pole is a disaster. Well, I mean, I do speak from experience. I have crashed into a number of poles. I will stand by that. The value of that depends a lot on personality. I mean, the general gist, the general point of that is that there simply needs to be opportunities to experience risk in order to learn to negotiate risk. There's just no question about that. Negotiating risk is a skill like any other skill on this planet. So if children are not allowed to experience risk, blindsided or otherwise, they simply will not develop the capacity to negotiate risk or navigate challenges in their lives. Yeah, so I just think we have to be mindful of who this person is, who it is we're working with, as we expose them to the opportunity to learn how to negotiate risk.
1: I'm Marcus Smith. Special thanks to Daniel Kish and to Robert Just for being our guests. Today's episode was produced by Eric Schultzka with Daniel McDonald. Constant Wonder is a production of BYU Radio.
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6: Next on BYUSN, hey, we're halfway through BYU football's training camp. As of right now, are we more confident in BYU's offense or defense? How are BYU's coordinators feeling with game one essentially right around the corner? Aaron Roderick and Kelly Papinga discuss what they like so far in camp.
7: The running back, y'all, LJ Martin, breaks down what it means to be a preseason All-American and what the Cougars are ready to prove on the field this season. And our best of BYU football in the 2020s bracket rolls on with a 29-point win over at number 13 Kansas State, facing off against the Alamo Bowl win over Deion Sanders and Colorado.
6: All good vibes and lots of wins. 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Happy Wednesday, August 19th. I am Spencer Linton, alongside a man who appreciates a good cartoon character reference, Jerem Jordan.
7: Now, some people are going to be disappointed by this, but I've never watched a full episode of SpongeBob.
6: Never
7: a full episode. I've seen clips here and there, and I 1 hour later. Like, I know some references, but I don't really know it that well. I don't know it as well as Sione Moa, who made a comparison to SpongeBob yesterday.
8: I have my mentor of a running back, LJ, right next to me. He's like my best friend in the backfield, like SpongeBob and Patrick, you know? It's like we're just one and two.
7: So who's SpongeBob, who's Patrick? Because I don't know those characters very well. You tell me.
6: That needed to be the follow-up question there so that Sione could answer it. I would say that based on their personalities,
7: okay,
6: LJ's a little more reserved, so I'd probably put him towards Patrick.
7: Okay.
6: And Sione is a little more outgoing and gregarious and talkative, so I'd say he's SpongeBob.
7: There you go. Okay. Yeah. He also said a few other comps. He said, yeah, we're like Thunder and Lightning, and then like Lendale White and Reggie Bush. And I thought, well, they're both kind of like Lendale White. Credit to Colton Potter, our producer, for that one. But, yeah, that whatever kind of comp you want to make there, I think BYU has 1A and a 1B. Like, LJ is going to tote the rock a ton. Hopefully has 20 carries a game or whatever. But Sione is going to touch the ball, meaning carry or be passed to, I hope, 10 to 15 times a game. He is a playmaker. We've seen that.
6: Okay, so here's some more correlation with why I named them said characters.
7: Okay.
6: Because Patrick's last name is Star, and LJ is the star,
7: yeah,
6: right?
7: He's the star.
6: And SpongeBob's last name is SquarePants, and sometimes Sione's legs are so thick they look just like square blocks.
7: He does have thick legs, dude. He is strong, man. Someone said, well, what about you guys? And I was like, I don't even know where to go with that one.
6: Yeah. Who's Squidward? I want to know who that is on the BYU football team.
7: Good
6: SpongeBob!
7: Good reference by Star-Lord Chris Pratt in, I think, Infinity War. He references Squidward.
6: SpongeBob! I love it. All rise and shout. Let's get to what's trending.
9: I feel like our team is definitely ready. We've had that taste of winning. We just got to stay on the same path.
10: You look around and you're playing for the best fans in the nation and a filled stadium. It's not going to just fall into our hands. You know, we got to work and we got to prepare the same way that we did each and every year.
6: Training camp hits essentially the halfway point. We roll on
11: towards game number one for BYU football against Utah Tech. Yesterday, offensive coordinator Aaron Roderick and defensive coordinator Kelly Papinga both spoke at length with the media. So right now we're going to react with all of you to some of the best sound bites, beginning with Aaron Roderick discussing what he has seen from BYU's QB1, Bear Bachmeyer, to this point of camp.
12: His decision-making is, you know, he's always been a good decision-maker, but now with, you know, his knowledge of our offense now, he's just making faster decisions than ever, getting the ball out of his hands better than ever, and super accurate. I mean, he's as accurate of a thrower as I've ever coached.
11: As accurate of a thrower as I have ever coached at BYU.
7: Interesting.
11: He has not shied away from very high compliments of Bear all camp long. And even going back to last year, they were super impressed with him. So when you listen to everything that Aaron Roderick has said about Bear and this most recent comment about him being the most accurate passer he's ever coached at BYU, Jerem, is Aaron Roderick saying that Bear is the best quarterback he's ever coached at BYU?
7: No, I think he was specific to the accuracy part of that. Bear is very accurate. We've been to practice every second we could, and he is extremely, extremely accurate right now. He's going to miss some throws here and there, but he continues to put the ball on the money. So I think he's just talking about accuracy. I don't think he's saying the holistic everything, because you could argue that would be one Zach Wilson, the number two pick in the NFL draft. And yes, the competition was a little different in 2020, but that wasn't Zach's fault. Jaren Hall was excellent. Keaton Slovis is still in the NFL. Jake Ritzloff had good year twos there. So there have been some good quarterbacks there. Bear has a chance to be really stinking good. I do not think he's saying the best. I think he's saying what he said, which is most accurate.
11: Think about the starting quarterbacks that Aaron Roderick has coached. That is wild.
7: It's pretty wild. Those are some good ones.
11: The majority of them
7: are in the NFL.
11: Are in the NFL.
7: Like, have played in an NFL game. To me, like, when you say NFL, like practice squad, like, that's, you're in the NFL. But, like, these guys have played in games.
11: Yeah.
7: And started games, two of the three, right?
11: I like the dramatic nature of this question.
7: Okay.
11: Because it did force me to think.
7: Because it's a talk show on TV?
11: Well,
7: and we have to be sometimes dramatic?
11: Sometimes that is necessary for what we do. But it made me think, is Bear the best quarterback that Aaron Roderick has coached in his tenure as offensive coordinator at BYU? And then you go through the list and you're like, wow, there's some big-time names on there. And I agree with you. I don't think he is saying that Bear is the best. But I do believe that Aaron thinks there's a chance that Bear will be the best
7: quarterback
11: he's ever coached at BYU because of how early he has started and how quickly he has integrated into this system and having to rely on him as a true freshman. Like, look at what he did as a true freshman. Did he have the best true freshman season of any BYU quarterback? Hard to argue that he didn't.
7: Spence, if he's here five full years and can have similar stats every year, he'll be the winningest quarterback at BYU, and he'll pass Ty for passing yards because he'd be in the 15,000 range. That's a long way out. Chances are hardly anybody's anywhere five straight years. That's crazy. We'd love it with Bear, though. He has a chance to be a tremendous quarterback at BYU.
11: To punctuate this first topic, we agree. Right now, Aaron Roderick is not saying Bear is the best quarterback he's coached at BYU, but I think he will be.
7: Oh.
11: Yeah.
7: More than Zach and Jaren.
11: I think he will eventually be that guy.
7: It's early. Let's let it play out. It's exciting, though. Next up, Aaron Roderick also gave an update on the battle for quarterback number two.
12: If we had a game today, Trayson's playing good football, man. He would start for a lot of teams in the country.
7: Okay, there you go. Trayson Borgay, QB2, right now. What was more obvious, Bear would be the starter or Trayson would also be the back? Because it feels like this was going to be inevitable, but we got kind of that official news there.
11: Not a deep conversation necessary here. The more obvious is that Bear was to start.
7: Oh, yeah.
11: Like, we did admittedly have a question going into camp when we opened up our camp coverage of, okay, can Trayson Borgay clearly cinch this thing down and be the guy?
7: The answer is yes.
11: And he has.
7: Yeah, Enoch Watson to me is a pretty good number three. Like, from an athletic standpoint, from a live arm standpoint.
11: Unique throwing motion, but he's got great arm strength.
7: He slings the rock. I really like his athleticism. I don't think we're going to see him a ton this year, perhaps against Utah Tech. But I like his upside a lot.
11: Yeah, absolutely. Aaron Rodgers was also asked about depth at running back, and here is his answer.
12: I don't think we have the exact depth set yet, but Preston Rex is going to play this year. Devon's going to play this year. And then this kid, Journey, we haven't ruled him out yet. He is explosive. Like, every time he touches the ball, something exciting happens, it seems like. So, and then, obviously, LJ and Sione are two lead guys, and they're both playing really good football.
11: Five names there now that Journey Tonga has been added.
7: Thank you for the pronunciation.
11: You bet. As a walk-on, but a preferred walk-on, and he's explosive with the football, in the words of Aaron Roderick. Okay, so
7: walk-ons don't really exist that much anymore, right? Like, yes and no.
11: Clearly,
7: to me, that's the depth chart, by the way.
11: Clearly, it's LJ and Sione right are the guys will have the majority of the carries. But, Jeremy, do you expect Preston Rex, Devon Eke, and Journey Tonga to play a significant role in the offense this season?
7: I don't know about significant relative to Eke and Tonga. I think we could see them in blowout situations. I think those top three you'll see a lot, though. I think LJ and Sione are going to get the vast majority of the carries. Preston Rex is a very nice change of pace third string.
11: He's a trusted commodity.
7: And oh, by the way, Jovessa Demouny would be on this list, but he's coming off a knee injury where he's going to heal up. There's a chance he plays this season, according to Kalani a week ago, by the way, on Photo Day. He said Jovessa Demouny could play this year. So we'll see at the back end of the season. Jovessa was pretty good in that bowl game when there was no LJ. He's a guy that could be in the mix later. I don't think that Eke and Tonga will have a significant impact on the offense.
11: That's the key word.
7: Unless there's an injury. But as is, I think your top three are going to get like 90% of the carries right now. Maybe 100 for the first few weeks outside of Utah Tech.
11: I like what Devon Eke and Journey Tonga bring behind.
7: Yes.
11: When LJ and Sione are now moved on from BYU, whenever that is for both of them. But there is depth there. I think BYU is in a much better position this year than they were last year.
7: Oh, man. Yeah. Mainly because Sione Moa is there. So if Sione is your clear RB2, and kind of your thunder and lightning there, that's really important because he is such an impact player. And I say impact on purpose because he's such a good blocker. And he's an up back kind of in your kick return as well. He is really interesting. Sticking with running backs, LJ Martin named preseason AP second team All-American yesterday. That's a big deal. As well as being named to the Doak Walker preseason watch list. Of all the honors that he's had so far, and there have been numerous, we'll list them here on the graphic. Which preseason honor is the best one? So
11: come
7: far?
11: On, we know the answer. You're a preseason second team AP All-American. That is the steak in the steak dinner.
7: Okay, what's the second one then?
11: Preseason Big 12 Offensive Player of the Year. That's a good dessert for me.
7: Yeah.
11: Okay?
7: Where you will repeat. We think you're the best offensive player in the league.
11: Like, that's a great honor. Great tip of the cap. Yep. But when you're a second team AP All-American going into the season, like, how many skill positions other than quarterback has BYU had in this circumstance? Like, how many
7: over
11: guys have been a second team? Yeah.
7: Oh,
11: a
7: I mean,
11: preseason
7: you probably
11: second team All-American, not a quarterback.
7: Not a quarterback. Good point. Good point. Probably like 10 or less, I would say, all time. That's a big deal. LJ is one of the best running backs in the country. I would argue he's top five running back in the country walking in. I agree with you that it's AP first, and then second is preseason Big 12 Offensive Player of the Year. Because all these watch lists, they don't say, like, well, these guys are, like, more than those guys. In the Walter Camp watch list, there's 30 running backs. And it's like, well, clearly he's one of the top 30 running backs. It's at this point, it's nice that if you're a decent running back and you come back, you're probably on some of these watch lists, especially Doak. Shout out to the, back in the True Blue days, we had a piece where someone said the Doak Walker Award watch list.
11: Doak!
7: I've never forgotten that. I'm not going to name names, but if you ask me privately, I will tell you who it was. The Doak. LJ is awesome. He's getting his flowers. Congratulations.
11: Aaron Roderick, not surprisingly, was asked about the BYU receivers, and that has been perceived as BYU's biggest question mark, at least on offense, going into the season. This was his response.
12: We have great size and really like the way they're executing. JoJo is playing really good football. I'll forget somebody if I start mentioning everyone, but Kyler Casper really showed up in the scrimmage, played well. Tiger Bachmeyer had a really good scrimmage. He's playing well. Reggie Frischneck is playing well. And Glasker, those guys are all doing a really nice job.
11: Well, I think he mentioned all five.
7: He's like, I don't want to do the list. But then I think he said the list.
11: That seems to be the clear top five.
7: Yes.
11: For wide receivers at BYU.
7: That's what I learned from Aaron yesterday. And kind of, you know, we've come to this conclusion through camp. It's like, okay, here are your top five. I don't know that we're going to get a ton of run from some of the other guys. Jaren Poulos, like, kind of coming back from an injury. Spence, he's going to be a very good receiver in the future. And I think if he had been completely healthy, he may have had a chance to be like legend, because Jaren's a big-time recruit. But there's just a little more experience with a few guys there. Kylo Kasper has played 4 years of college football, but he's been injured, and he was on a team that had a bunch of dudes. So he's trying to find an opportunity here. BYU's that opportunity.
11: Channel your Alex Barcelo. Come to BYU and be a star.
7: Yes, barely played at Arizona, comes to BYU. Jay Bayless is like, this is the best shooter in America. You got Tiger Bachmeyer. You know what he is. JoJo Phillips. You know what he is. Reggie Frischknecht is an unknown commodity. He continues to catch touchdown passes. He caught two in the scrimmage Saturday. We saw one yesterday from Bear. Tiger, caught a touchdown pass Saturday as well. These guys are making plays. So the question here is, are you less concerned about the receivers than you thought at this point of camp?
11: Yes. Yeah.
7: And why is that?
11: I wouldn't say that I was panicked going into training camp.
7: But it was a question mark of, like, who's going to do this?
11: But there was a portion of the fan base that was like, what are we going to do at wide receiver? Like, this is a problem. Who do we have?
7: And what do we actually know right now? We just know the five that will be the guys now. That's what we know.
11: Sure.
7: We don't know what they're going to do on the field when it's against a Big 12 defense quite yet. We think we have a sense, because when it's ones versus ones, these guys are making plays. And that is that BYU defense awesome, Spence?
11: Absolutely.
7: It is awesome. So there is confidence in that. But it's practice.
11: Yes.
7: And the game is a little different. And I like that we know who the five are, and sure, there's confidence there.
11: Here's why I'm not as concerned. Because the first three names on that list, JoJo Phillips, Kyler Kasper, and Tiger Bachmeyer, have all played at high-level universities.
7: In power conferences.
11: And have been involved in offense, like in actual games.
7: Yeah.
11: Legend and Reggie are more unknown.
7: Yeah, Reggie was a JUCO All-American, and then Legend has been a baller in practice coming out of Lehigh High School.
11: We'll see. I think Legend's going to be an absolute star and a stud for BYU, even in his freshman campaign.
7: Fessy keeps screaming that, and we believe him.
11: Like, what has Fessy done to lead us astray in the past?
7: He knows the way about receivers, and we believe him.
11: He has not led us astray.
7: No.
11: When he tells us, like, this dude's special, they have been special.
7: Yes, they have. Okay, earlier in camp, Keanu Tanevasa said that he wants BYU to rack up 50 sacks this season. I actually missed that yesterday. 50? I was like, sorry, Keanu said what? Kelly Papago was asked about that number, and here was his hilarious response.
13: At the end of the day, I tell everybody this. Sacks is one of the most overrated. Guys, we had one of the best defenses in the country in 2024, and we had 10 sacks on the year. So that just goes to tell you, it doesn't matter. Sacks are awesome. Trust me, I want 50 sacks, but I also want to not give up. I want to give up less than 19 points. And if we do that, then we're going to be in great shape to be able to play great defense. So if that means we have 50 sacks and we give up 19 points or less, or we have 10 sacks and 19 points or less, I want to not give up points.
7: Are sacks overrated is the question.
11: A little bit. I think people get lost in that it's a beauty stat. Like, oh man, defense getting after it. They had 5 sacks that game. Okay, a lot of things play into that. Who is the opponent?
7: Yep.
11: Like, and not all sacks are created equally. Like, was it for like a half yard loss? Was it a coverage sack? Was it straight blitz? Was it
7: chaos? Half yard's rare in a pass.
11: So I actually agree with him. I think sacks are a little bit overrated. What's more interesting to me about his comments is how adamant he was 19 points or fewer is the goal.
7: He said a number we hadn't heard from him
11: 19
7: before.
11: 19 points.
7: Now with Bronco, it used to be 24. That's
11: Kelly
7: down to 19 right now.
11: Five fewer is a massive difference than just, hey, the 24 game.
7: Yeah, that's a big difference. 19. I don't, and I'm looking forward to talking to him about this. Is that a numerically and metrically we've looked at things in the league and the way we played the last couple of years, or is that a we feel like this defense is so good?
11: Sure.
7: Our goal is 19. I don't know the answer.
11: We should probably correct Kelly too. He said 10 sacks. I think they had 20 in 2024. Which was still not great.
7: That's double the number is a significant
11: still
7: difference.
11: Still not great. It was tied for 98th in FBS with 20 sacks. But they had 30 last year, which was tied for 44th.
7: Okay, looking at like the teams with the fewest amount of sacks last year in college football, only one of these teams in the bottom like 10 had a winning record. So there is a correlation somewhat to...
11: You get after
7: If you get enough sacks, you have a chance to win. It was Iowa State, by the way. It was tied for the fifth fewest sacks. They were 8-4, but they had 13. That was it. I don't think anyone's concerned about BYU getting fewer than like 20 or 30. 50 is a crazy number. Like, I love Keanu's ambition there. 50 is wild.
11: If BYU had 30 again, fantastic.
7: Yeah.
11: Great.
7: Would we take more? Yes. But again, I want to repeat something I've said. On some plays where you get a sack, you eliminate the possibility of an interception. And sometimes BYU, with the pressure on the quarterback and an errant throw,
11: they want it,
7: has taken advantage of those moments. A sack kills a drive, but so does a giveaway.
11: Oh, you want to? Would you take a sack or would you take a terminal turnover for your opponent?
7: You don't know if that pass is going to be completed. There's risk, but chaos, all of it. Let's go.
11: Finally, Kelly Papinga shared how the offense has been pushing his stellar defense to get better in camp.
13: Yeah, our offense is good, so it's good. I think we're playing one of the best offenses in the country. And what I told our defense is it's completely different than playing a Bear Bachmeier as a true freshman compared to Bear Bachmeier that's now have 14 games under his belt and a spring ball and a fall camp and all summer workouts. I mean, that dude's smart, and he knows where to go with the ball.
11: Whoa, baby. Maybe we saved the best question for last. This is loaded. As of right now, Jeremy, are you more confident in the BYU football offense or BYU defense heading into the season?
7: I mean, walking into camp, this answer was clearly defense because there was a big question mark at wide receiver. And when you run the ball and you thud, you don't fully tackle, especially what they're doing at practice. In the scrimmage, they're not tackling Bear. They're not tackling LJ. So it's hard for the defense to really kind of be themselves. They're at a disadvantage that way. I'm actually saying offense, which is crazy. Defensively, there are more playmakers, like proven playmakers out there, right? You look at all levels, D-line, you're like, dude, Keanu Tanivasa, Justin Kirkland's healthy in terms of like a plug up the spot. Bodie Schoon over there, obviously the backers are super talented with Uluave and Glasgow. You love the corners with Alexander and Johnson. You love the safeties with Fala Tausatuala, who's still kind of getting back from a foot injury, right?
11: Brother.
7: I don't think he's practicing quite yet. Didn't see him out there yesterday. And Ranger DeMooney's super experienced. There's way more playmakers, way more guys that are going to take the ball away on defense. But offensively, I think it's because Bear is so good. And you have LJ there. And Walker Lyons makes plays. Roger Saliapaga snags the ball.
11: And a returning offensive coordinator. No change there. There's continuity.
7: The O-line looks like they're going to be really good. Hans Olsen said, hey, they're going to be top five. But to me, it's mostly about number 47. He gets the ball out super quick. He's putting the ball in really good spots. The wide receivers are making grabs. There's not anything at practice where I go, this offense isn't not going to be awesome. They keep moving the ball on this very good defense.
11: Yes.
7: Again, defense at a disadvantage when you're not fully tackling in practice. But right now, I'm saying offense, but trust me, there's a lot of confidence in that defense, too.
11: I love that we're having this conversation and that it's not an easy answer. That means things are going very well for BYU on both sides of the football.
7: Yep.
11: And this is like splitting hairs. For me, I was like, okay, maybe there's a half percentage point given in the offense because of this. And they do have continuity of an offensive coordinator. And maybe that's like what swings it on that side of the scale. So I agree with you. It's probably very slightly in favor of the offense, in my opinion. But I'll make a case for the defense. Because when was the last time BYU went into a season and you looked at the entire defense and thought, man, BYU's got a bunch of dogs? Like the whole defense.
7: Like that YouTube video. I think we did this last year. Dog.
11: We have had seasons where there have been 4, 5, maybe 6 dogs on that defense.
7: Feels like there's 7 or 8.
11: There is a greater number there.
7: Yes.
11: On the defensive side. Like, we have dudes.
7: And I'm excited to watch guys that we're not talking about now become guys in the games.
11: Yeah.
7: They'll be like Sione Puha all of a sudden becomes this unbelievable defensive lineman, you know, at the next level or whatever. Let's see what that looks like.
11: Like, what? Again, these guys that we're seeing make plays in training camp, Jake Clifton is a reserve linebacker.
7: Jake could start on any Big 12 team.
11: Absolutely,
7: probably.
11: He could.
7: Like Texas Tech bringing in all these portal guys. BYU got a pretty good guy out of the portal.
11: BYU team. Has dudes,
7: yep.
11: Or dogs, and they're all over the defensive side of the ball. I would say that they're. Like, they have the edge in that category. Not saying the offense doesn't have them, but like star-studded dogs, like the defense flexes
7: I'll
11: that
7: quantify
11: way.
7: It. NFL prospects.
11: Yeah.
7: Does that make sense? Like,
11: yes.
7: Wide receiver is TBD in that space. The real answer to this question, special teams. Because there's just new dudes. Matthias Dunn looks like a guy. Okay. We haven't seen a ton of punting from Fuller.
14: Biggest question mark we're most concerned about.
7: In camp, but there's confidence that he's going to be awesome. Ty Smith's going to be a good snapper, so let's go.
11: Okay, you need to answer the question. As of right now, are you more confident in the BYU offense or defense heading into the 2026 season? At Blue Goggle Coug answers. I have more confidence in the defense.
7: There you go.
11: Even with the change in our coordinator, we return a ton of talent, which will translate to making plays.
7: I'm just telling you, in person, offense looks real good, too. Like in person. Hicks Quicks Jr. Is this Key and Peele name? On Instagram. Surprisingly, offense. K-pop saying the offense one of the best in the nation is awesome. He's pumping those guys, too, as he should.
11: At Kurt JB07 says, defense. The experience returning up front and the playmaker ability of the linebackers and lockdown coverage of the secondary equals an absolute nightmare for all opposing offenses. Where's the weakness on the defense? Where is it?
7: I don't know that there's a weakness, per se.
11: Weighing on X, Facebook, and Instagram, which side of the ball you feel more confident about right now? Because when BYU rolls out on September 5th, they'll have both of those sides of the ball working cohesively for a victory against Utah Tech. And that is exactly how many days away?
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7: Shout out Enoch Watson and Jaron Kalama. 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
11: Up next, I speak with BYU running back LJ Martin on how the offense is looking through his eyes after the first few weeks of camp and why he feels BYU is ahead of the curve with the season right around the corner. And did he finally finish his Lego Star Wars project? Stay with us.
7: There it is.
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11: 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I am Spencer Linton, teamed up with Jerem Jordan. Yesterday, I spoke with BYU RB1 and the Big 12 Preseason Offensive Player of the Year and a second-team preseason AP All-American, LJ Martin, about what has him most excited about what the offense is doing right now, why he thinks they're ahead of the curve, and yes, those Lego projects that we've been asking about for the last few months. Here's LJ Martin on BYUSN.
22: LJ, I think we're getting to the point of camp where you might start to get a little tired of practicing against the same guys. What's the key to pushing through and staying motivated and up as you head in on game number one?
23: Yeah, it's just being around competitors and, you know, we're
0: we're going against probably one of the best defenses we'll face all season. So, yeah, it's really exciting just going up and meshing up. And, you know, it's just a competition. So they get the best of us. Sometimes we get the best of them. And we're just going back and forth. So it just makes it real fun just competing against one another.
22: On the offensive side of things, where do you feel like BYU is either on par or ahead of the curve at this point of training camp?
0: Yeah, I would say overall, I think we're ahead of the curve. I mean, we pretty much just kept it rolling. We went from last season, we kept it rolling in spring, and it's rolling right into this season. And, yeah, we got everything implemented. I feel like we're further along than we were last season. So I'm really excited to see what this offense could do.
22: Bear Bachmeier having a full offseason with the team and in the playbook has, according to his own words, made a difference. Where have you seen it make the difference for him?
0: Yeah, I mean, he's kind of just out there in flow state. He's really just playing the game now, kind of just everything come easy. I feel like he's not thinking as much just because he knows, he understands what's going to happen. And, yeah, so I feel like it's a lot less thinking on his part because he's just so much repetition. He already knows what's going to happen, how it's going to work. So, yeah, he just looks a lot better, just decision-making, everything. He looks a lot better, and he was good a year ago, and I feel like he'd be way better now.
22: At this point of camp, before game number one, what is priority number one to shore up and get ready or at least improve upon?
0: I would say just making sure we're prepared for Utah Tech. I mean, you know, they're going to be a good opponent. I mean, yeah. You know, they're going to come out here and they're going to have a chip on their shoulder, so we got to be ready, and we can't let our standard slip. You know, we just got to keep the same standard and just focus on our first opponent.
22: You mentioned that the BYU offense day-to-day is going up against one of the best defenses in the Big 12 and in the country. What is it that the defense is doing that makes life hard for your offense as you get set for another season?
0: Yeah, they do everything. So that's what makes it really hard because there's not like an exact look that we're like looking for. It's not a lot of repetition. It's just they kind of just throw everything at you, so you're always on your toes and you always got to be prepared for whatever they bring.
22: What are the differences you see from a pre-snap read at your position from this defense compared to a defense that was previously coached by Jay Hill?
0: I would say there's a lot of similarities, but I mean, there's a lot of differences. They incorporated a couple new things, so there's like a couple more things that, you know, we got to think about and, you know, kind of worry about. So I would say they made it a little bit harder for us to read. You know, with Coach Hill, I feel we kind of got them down to where it was like repetition, and you know, I practiced against him so much where I kind of understood what was going on. Where this guy, Coach Papinga, it's a new defense, and you know, it's a little bit more different looks, you know, kind of. So I'm still getting a feel for him, but yeah, it's really good. They're both great. I'm really excited to see what Coach could do.
22: Kalani Sitake and the staff obviously feel very confident with you and your experience at the running back position. They've been peppered with questions about the wide receivers, so I'm interested to hear what you are seeing from the position group that has the most question marks from the receivers. What gives you confidence that BYU is going to be able to throw the ball with a bunch of new guys?
0: Practice today, I don't know if you guys were watching, but we had Kyler make a couple catches. JoJo made a couple catches. We had Reggie step up, make a couple catches. So we had guys making catches all over the place. So, yeah, everyone that's concerned, I mean, I don't really see it because I'm out here with these guys every day and they're making plays, so I'm really excited to see what they could do.
22: And specifically on the tight ends, Walker Lyons and Roger Saliapanga, those guys are getting their flowers from the coaches, but they work in a unique fashion with you as well, run blocking and obviously pass blocking. What are you seeing from those guys?
0: No, yeah, they're great. I mean, they're both jacks of all trades. They do everything really well, so I'm really excited to see them. I think they're both mismatches in the pass game. They're able to just run right past anyone, you know, get open at any time, so I'm really excited to see what they could do.
22: You've been through a lot of fall camps. And again, true veteran, like leader for this team. I'm not going to call you old. I'll stay away from that word. Just veteran experience leadership. But every camp's different. And you obviously have grown and matured. So how are you feeling about how you're different this camp as you head into your senior season?
0: Yeah, it's a lot more of I'll say it's a similar role to last year where it wasn't much contact, but it's a lot of just learning, and you got to find other ways to learn and bringing the young guys along. So, yeah, it's just that, and just kind of just learning the game, just really trying to understand what the defense is doing, trying to get a feel for what they're doing and try to see stuff pre-snap just so that way I'm dialed in. I could make the game a lot easier for myself.
22: How many times since the new NCAA rule passed in the 5-5 have you been asked about a fifth potential year at BYU?
0: Too many times. And, yeah, my answer every time is, I mean, hopefully I have such a good year where, you know, if I got to come back for another year, you know, it probably wasn't our best year. So we're trying to make it one more. So, yeah.
22: Understood there. A number of high-level guys have made their way into the NFL that were here in recent past, Jamal Williams, Tyler Allgeier. I don't know how much interaction you've had with those guys over the summer, but if so, what are you hearing from Jamal and Tyler and the guys that are in the NFL now helping you get set for this season?
0: It's just more encouragement. Wishing me luck, and just if I ever need anything, just reaching out. So, you know, I'll reach out sometimes. But, they're just always lending a helping hand, just trying to help me out, and just trying to make sure I'm the best I can be. So I really appreciate them for that, just trying to make sure I'm the best I can be.
22: I keep hearing Bear Bachmeier talk about how the full playbook is now implemented. There's nothing that BYU's offense won't do. How different does that make the approach for the offense this year compared to years previous?
0: We do a lot more things now. We're able to kind of like mess things up a little bit more. It's just a lot easier just to have a variety of things. I feel like we're able to do pretty much everything we want in our offense compared to last year, where there were some things we had to stay away from just because it was too soon and, you know, we just couldn't get a feel for it. So, it's really good just because now we have a feel for everything and we're able to do pretty much everything.
22: Well, you're getting set to put out some big-time highlights again, but your highlight reel last year was fantastic. A number of your teammates have specifically pointed out the run against Cincinnati where the mouthpiece goes flying. Just out of curiosity, what's your favorite highlight to watch to get amped for this season?
0: Favorite highlight to watch to get amped for this season? I want to say there's a specific one. I'm just kind of always excited, but, one run I do always get, like, kind of feel good about is it's against Cincinnati where it's like earlier that drive. It's not that one, but I'm running and the dude just kind of comes up and I just hit him and he just bounces off. So, yeah, that was a pretty good one. So, yeah.
22: At what point did you feel like, oh, I can run over guys? You know, there's a mental switch. It's like, oh, I can impose my will. When did that happen for you?
0: I would say that was probably last year. I got a lot bigger. I was a lot smaller my first 2 years just because had some injuries and also just coming from high school. But last year I was a lot bigger and, you know, kind of realized it just talking to coach. He was like, I don't think you realize how strong you are. You could just run through people. And then, sure enough, first game I started running through people. And then Stanford, I did it more and then just got more and more confident and just felt like I could really do it. So, yeah.
22: All of that is fantastic, yet you told me a few months ago you feel faster now. So where's the speed gauge right now for LJ Martin?
0: Yeah, I feel great speed-wise. I think I've definitely got faster. I mean, that's what the numbers show. And, so I'm feeling really good. Just got stronger, got faster, got older. So all of that just builds up over time. So, yeah.
22: Okay, the sun's out. It's hot. We're going to get you out of here in this interview. We appreciate you being with us. Okay, but the last question I need to ask, and again, just because we need some finalization here, where do we stand on the big Lego project?
0: Oh, yeah, I finished it. I just forgot to tweet it. I finished it in July, I think, which my goal was August. So, yeah, I'm pretty good. I'm on par.
22: All right, LJ is ready to go with his Star Wars Legos, man. Hey, we appreciate the time, LJ. Look forward to watching you game number one.
0: Yes, sir. No problem. Appreciate you.
11: 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Still on the way, Aaron Rodgers gives an update on who is QB2, if you missed that earlier. Plus, where BYU women's soccer jumped in the coaches' poll after last week's big road win at UCLA. And can Jen Rockwood's squad pick up another big road victory tonight? Stay with us.
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11: Welcome back to Studio B. I am Spencer Linton. He is Jerem Jordan. 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
7: Yesterday, offensive coordinator Aaron Roderick gave us an update on QB2. Here it is.
12: If we had a game today, Trayson definitely. Trayson's playing good football, man. He would start for a lot of teams in the country.
11: Defensive coordinator Kelly Papinga spoke on how he's feeling about his defense collectively, 17 days away from game number one.
13: I feel really good. I think our back end guys are very good players, all experienced, and I think our rush is as good as it's been. You know, we got more guys that pressure the quarterback this year than we've had in the past, so I just feel like the balance of that has been really good to be able to stop the run and be able to stop the pass.
7: 17 days, can't wait. BYU running back L.J. Martin continues to receive preseason recognition. He was named a preseason second team All-American by the Associated Press yesterday. Also named to the Doak Walker Award preseason watch list. He's previously been named to the Walter Camp Maxwell Award preseason watch list, as well as All Big 12 preseason and the preseason Big 12 Offensive Player of the Year. Basically, if there's an award that he can be on, he's probably on.
11: Yep. BYU women's soccer jumps from unranked first team out all the way to number 9 in this week's United Soccer coaches poll after upsetting then 9th-ranked UCLA last week.
7: Deserved.
11: On the road.
7: Deserved.
11: Cougs back in action tonight again on the road at Wisconsin. You can watch tonight's match beginning at 8 Eastern live on Big Ten Plus.
7: And men's hoops dropped from a 6th seed to a 7th seed in ESPN's Joe Lenardi's latest bracketology.
11: Boo.
7: He's been a 6th seed for what feels like 30 years.
11: After the break, we'll be joined by Mark Ogletree and Dave McCann, co-authors of The Leadership Legacy of Lavelle Edwards, as we discuss the Cougars' legendary head coach. This is BYU Sports
7: Nation. Dave what? I feel like I know him.
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7: Welcome back to BYU Sports Nation. In Studio B, I am Jerem Jordan. There's a great new BYU football book out. The authors are in the house, one of which you know, one of which you're about to meet. Let's chat with Mark Ogletree, professor of religion here at BYU, and professor of sports, Dave McCann, is joining us in the guest seats. Welcome, Mark. Dave, what's going on,
3: man? The air conditioning is so much better than this. It's fantastic.
7: We've tried to light it as well as humanly possible for Dave, because he always asks for the best.
11: He has some high requirements.
3: No problem.
7: Absolutely. You've got a new book. It's right here, The Leadership Legacy of Lavelle Edwards. Why this book and why right now, Mark?
6: Well, it was it started on December the 29th, 2016, the day that Lavelle died, and it was Christmas break, and I was just listening to all the podcasts, the radio spots, everything, and just hearing all those players talk about how significant Lavelle was in their lives and how he had made a difference. They were crying, right? I mean, you could tell that this was so impactful, and so I thought, we have to do something here. We've got to capture this. But then you have to find someone to do it with, because you got to have access to the players. You want to do interviews. And so for a long time, this kind of sat on the shelf. I did a lot of research, collected some stories, but we had to get access to the players. And that's where, and then Dave and I live in the same neighborhood. We kind of serve in the church together a little bit. And we always have talked about doing something together. And then one day it just clicked that, oh man, Dave has every one of these guys on speed dial. We could start really interviewing some players. And so Dave went to work, and next thing you know, we were sitting in front of Tom Homo and Chad Lewis and Robbie Bosco, and it just went from there.
7: So you're telling me this is 10 years in the making?
3: This is his 10 years in the making. His life's work. I think Mark could go into heaven now after this, because he's wanted to do this for so long, and so it's been fun to be a part of. Just driving by the stadium, even this morning on the way over, Lavelle's name's on it. But it's not on it because he won so many games, which he did, and that kind of had something to do with it. And it's not on it because he won the national championship, but that kind of has something to do with it. But what it's really on there for is the lives he changed while he did it. He changed the game, right, through the pass, but the lives he changed with how he treated people and the leadership skills, which is his true legacy, because that lives on forever, and that's what this book is full of. Leadership stories told through football that can apply to everybody, and that's why we thought it was important to put this out there, because that's the true thing. I can read that book and become a better person, even though I'm never going to win a football game by myself. It's not a football book. It's a leadership book taught through football, and Lavelle was the master at it.
7: I can't wait to read it, because I've tried to read all the Lavelle stuff over the years, and right, I learn stuff all the time. In the discovery and the writing and the editing, what did you learn about Lavelle?
6: Well, there's a lot of things you know about him already, right? Because you've seen so many of these, like you, Jeremy. I've read the books and heard the interviews. But you learn, number one, how big Lavelle was outside of Utah. There were so many players that talked about, oh, no, you guys don't get it. When you go to the East Coast, the Midwest, wherever, and they find out that you have a BYU shirt on or a BYU hat, the first thing people will ask is, how's Lavelle? And so you realize how gigantic he was. And then the second one, we know about the relationships, but what a lot of people may not know is that those relationships have been maintained for years and years afterwards, to the extent that Lavelle could walk up to you after you've been gone for 20 years and talk about your wife, can talk about your children by name, and his memory was incredible. And so just this idea of how much he really did care about people and how involved he was huge.
7: Dave, you got to know Lavelle as a young reporter all the way up to throughout your career. Like, what was the relationship like with Lavelle, and what did you learn from him?
3: He and my dad had a unique relationship with the Cougar Club and Lavelle, and so that's where we got to know him. And at my dad's viewing, in came Lavelle and Patty, and at the funeral there in the back sat Lavelle. That was 28 years ago. You just don't forget that, because it's somebody doing something they don't have to do. And Lavelle spent his whole life doing stuff for other people that he didn't have to do, but that it's just who he was. And so then we learn from that and go, I could probably do some more of that in my life. We had a couple of chances. We interviewed Patty months before she passed, which is probably one of our last interviews on the planet. President Holland, same thing. And got great insight on their experiences, two very different experiences, right? One as a president and a fan, and the other as the spouse. They just exuded this love and admiration for a guy. And Lavelle's not a god, right? But he's just a good man. And again, we learn some things from good people.
7: What's a story or two that you really enjoyed kind of putting in this book relative to leadership or otherwise?
6: So that's a great question. I'm going to say one of the stories that just popped into my head. I'm teaching this at Education Week this week, so I think I'm going to use this story today.
3: It's Dr. Ogletree over there.
7: Yes, it is. Let's go.
6: But it's Kyle Morrell. It's the national championship game in 1984. It's the last play of the game, almost, where Kyle Morrell just lights up this running back after the play's ended, right? And this running back had his number the whole game. And Kyle, the whistle's blown, plays over, and then you see Kyle fly through the frame and just nail this guy. And he gets kicked out of the game.

0: never told his face, yeah. Right? And that's true. And he's a comedian. And you talk to all these guys, and we spent a lot, we couldn't interview everybody, and we apologize if you're not in this thing.
1: Yeah.
0: But we talked to a lot of folks, and they all had something funny and emotional, because Lavelle, humor and emotion and love are also intertwined. And Patty told us the story of just before Lavelle passed. One of my favorite stories is Jim McMahon called to talk to him and to tell him that he loved him. And Patty said, Jim, you tell him yourself. So she put Lavelle on the phone, and this is the last day, right? And Jim says, Coach, I love you. And Lavelle said, love you too, and take care of yourself. And so from Jim's perspective and Patty's perspective, this story is awesome. But we're interviewing Steve Young, and we tell him this story, and Steve starts to cry because he knows how powerful that moment was between Jim and Lavelle. For all the reasons she's explained, through humor, through discipline, but mostly through love. And his leadership role in Jim's life is priceless. Jim's dad and Lavelle, you know, and even to this day, as Jim's getting older, those two guys just grow in their magnitude in his life, even though they're not here.
2: It's beautiful.
1: And can I share another one, Jared, please, really quick? Because I think you'll appreciate this. One of the things that several players talked about is Lavelle was prone to clean his ears with his keys. And so here he is on his golf cart driving up to Rob Morris. He's got his keys going in his ear. And pulls Rob to the side and says, you know what, Rob, you're going to be a great fullback here at BYU and at the college level. But if you switched over to defense, you'll actually play in the NFL. And Rob says, that was the last time I ever carried the ball. We know that he had a great career for the Colts. But it was that kind of perception, and we could even say a spiritual gift in some ways, where Lavelle was always seen what others, Andy Reid, right? He tells him, you should be a coach. Andy Reid wanted to write for Sports Illustrated or be a doctor. And now he's what? One of the greatest coaches that the NFL's ever seen. So Lavelle had this gift of looking at someone, Steve Young said it too, and just being able to know what they could do and get the most out of them.
2: That's amazing. If you like those stories, you better check out The Leadership Legacy of Lavelle Edwards, featuring Mark Ogletree and Dave McCann. Guys, we could talk here all day about this. I wish we had more time. Thanks for coming in.
0: Thank you.
2: And Dave, next time you'll be over here. Over there,
0: yeah,
2: it's kind of fun.
0: I'll hop back over.
2: And
0: Mark, but it's nice over here.
2: Yeah, it is nice. Best of luck at Education Week as well.
1: Thank you.
2: Appreciate you guys coming in.
1: Great to be with you.
2: If you like this conversation, other shows, Deep Blues, you can always catch them on demand. 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Who's going to advance? 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
2: Welcome back with our best of BYU football in the 2020s bracket update. We look back on yesterday's matchup featuring the 2021 streak buster, the win by BYU over Utah against Bear Bachmeyer's Bear on the Loose touchdown run. This was closer than anticipated with 62% of the vote. Your winner is BYU's 2021 win over Utah.
3: Yeah, that win bigger than that play.
2: Love for that play, though.
3: So it advances, yeah. 38% is higher than I thought. Okay, today's matchup, third quarter final. 2024 home win against number 13 Kansas State against the win over Deion Sanders and number 23 Colorado in the Alamo Bowl. We go back to September 21st, 2024. BYU hosting number 13 K-State. Huge game. After trailing 6-0 late in the second half, BYU rips off a 31-0 run in 6 minutes and 25
2: seconds. The greatest middle six in BYU football history.
3: Will Farron field goal. Tommy Prass's scoop and score. Tyler Batty INT sets up Chase Roberts. Harrison Taggart INT sets up Darius Lasser. Parker Kingston, that crazy 90-yard punt return, capped it off. BYU won the game 38-9.
2: They scored 31 straight in 6.5 minutes of game time.
3: Crazy. And on all three sides of the ball. Right?
2: Unbelievable.
3: Offense, defense, special teams.
2: Woo! That was a loud night in Lavelle versus
3: Very Stadium. Fun.
2: Taking on the Alamo Bowl beatdown of the Colorado Buffaloes. Famously, Jay Hill came up to me before the game and said, Spencer, we're going to roll these fools. And he was right!
3: That's a great line.
2: 17th-ranked BYU dismantles Deion's team, led by quarterback Shedeur Sanders and the Heisman winner Travis Hunter. It was not close, essentially, from the get-go. L.J. Martin ran for 2 touchdowns. Parker Kingston had another punt return touchdown. BYU wins 36-14. Which would you pick here?
3: I'm probably going K-State, just because.
2: So memorable.
3: Blowout, big win.
2: Wide
3: you can
2: out.
3: Vote 1 Eastern time until 12 Eastern time tomorrow. Who are you going for?
2: This is so hard. I'll probably go with the magic of Lavelle Edwards
3: Love
2: Stadium.
3: It.
2: It was historic,
3: it was fun.
2: Man. It was historic.
3: It was very fun. Big win.
2: All right. Our question of the day, as of right now, are you more confident in the BYU offense or defense heading into the 2026 season? Our Elite Voice of the Day, presented by PAX, healthcare careers built for victory. From @ethan.d1 on Instagram says, offense, LJ, O-line, and Bear will be elite. Tight ends are solid. And someone will step up at wide receiver. So
3: someone's
2: the wide receivers.
3: Yeah,
2: and like not a question mark anymore. 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
3: Congratulations to Ashley Hatch, who returned to the NWSL because she gave birth to her son Leo. She's back. She played last night. Congratulations to Ashley.
2: She's a mom, and she's still an elite soccer player.
3: For the Washington Spirit.
2: Incredible. For Jerem Jordan, I am Spencer Linton. Shout out to Shauna Roebuck. Let's go BYU women's soccer tonight against Wisconsin.
3: Get it done. Sorry, Dennis. No time.
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7: 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Today on Finding Center, we'll hear a BYU Idaho campus devotional address by Elder Matsua Gotata, titled Anchored in Christ. It was given March 3rd, 2026.
8: My dear brothers and sisters, over the years, I've come to love every place where God's sons and daughters are gathered. Here on this campus, we have you gathered from all over the world, from Europe to Asia, from Africa to Australia, and from the islands of the sea. We each have a story to tell. Our stories may be different from place to place and person to person, but in many ways, they are also very similar. I was born and raised in a small village in a beautiful country called Botswana, on the African continent. It is a place where people still speak of visions and dreams, where heaven has often felt close. One of the greatest blessings of my life is the fact that I was raised by my grandmother. Although we were not members of the Restored Church, she was deeply devoted to the Lord. Every morning and every night, she would gather us together to read from the Bible and to pray, way before the inspired term, home-centered, church.

pleading with God for her children, her family, her friends, and her neighbors. She trusted him, she loved him, and I knew from a very young age that if anyone knew God, my grandmother knew him. She has long since passed away, but that is the sacred legacy I will always remember about her. She taught me at a young age to become familiar with the voice of God. I knew then, and I know now, that God is real and that he speaks. As a young boy, I was deeply touched by the story of the boy Samuel, who heard the Lord calling and was taught to answer, "Speak, Lord, for thy servant heareth." I remember thinking, if God knows a boy like Samuel, then he must know me too. But then questions began to grow in my heart. If God called prophets back then, where are his prophets today? Does God still speak? These questions led me to search earnestly for a God who speaks to his children. In that search, I spent hours and hours with different religious leaders. I spent many days arguing and trying to prove them wrong. At the time, I thought faith was something you won with words. I was driven by a desire to win, to outsmart people with my Bible bashing. Even though I won a number of those arguments, I always walked away feeling empty inside. So when someone warned me not to meet with the missionaries from the Church of Jesus Christ of Latter-day Saints, to me it sounded like an invitation to seek them out. And I did. When I found them, I was prepared to debate. They were young and not very experienced in the Bible, and I thought, this is going to be easy. I asked them the same question I'd asked many in the past. Do you believe in a God who speaks? Like he spoke to Adam, to Moses, to Isaiah, to Elijah, and to my favorite prophet, Samuel. They began to share a story of a young boy who went into a grove of trees to pray. And as they described what happened in answer to his prayer, my heart burned within me. They shared these words from Joseph Smith's. I saw a pillar of light exactly over my head, above the brightness of the sun, which descended gradually until it fell upon me. When the light rested upon me, I saw two personages whose brightness and glory defy all description, standing above me in the air. One of them spake unto me, calling me by name, and said, pointing to the other, "This is my beloved son, hear him." As they shared that story, something happened inside of me. My heart was touched in a way I could not argue or reason away. I had no more desire to debate. All that was left was simple and sincere. It was to know, does God still speak? I knew then, and I know now, that God the Father and his Son, Jesus Christ, appeared to the boy, Joseph Smith, and called him to be a prophet. It was a settled, confident, personal witness. Joseph described that kind of witness from God this way: I knew it, and I knew that God knew it, and I could not deny it. Moroni's promise became real to me. God will manifest the truth unto you by the power of the Holy Ghost. And by the power of the Holy Ghost, you may know the truth of all things. I learned that God is not silent. Revelation is real. That is how my testimony of the restoration began. By testimony, I mean a personal witness given by the Holy Ghost, spiritual knowledge placed into a person's heart and mind by God. A testimony is not just a tradition. It's not just emotion. It's not just social belonging. It is not the same as having an answer to every hard question. And I want to say this plainly, with clarity. The Lord has never required omniscience as the price of discipleship. In other words, your foundation is not built on having every explanation. It's built on knowing where to stand. As a member of the Church of Jesus Christ of Latter-day Saints, we stand with Jesus Christ, the Son of the living God.

0: We are anchored to him and his teachings by covenant. Some good and faithful disciples sometimes quietly wonder, do I really have my own testimony? Is my testimony strong enough to last? Will I be able to raise a faithful family someday in this loud, complicated, and skeptical world? If you've ever asked those questions, I want you to hear this clearly. You are not alone. If you sometimes feel unsure, as many of us do, please don't conclude that something is wrong with you. In many instances, our testimonies are built line upon line, here a little, there a little. That means that you will have to take some steps of faith, even while you still have questions. Faith and questions can coexist. A faithful disciple is not one who has no questions. A faithful disciple is one who trusts Jesus Christ and builds their foundation on him while they seek answers from divinely appointed sources of truth. Because questions are not the enemy, drift is. People who walk away from the Savior don't usually make the decision suddenly or abruptly. More often, they drift away. They decide to skip once, then twice, then often, until what used to feel normal and natural, like praying daily and searching the scriptures, starts to feel distant. Drift rarely begins with rebellion. It begins with small decisions about what we choose to listen to, what we allow to shape our assumptions, and what we repeatedly touch with our minds. The Lord gave a simple standard. That which doth not edify is not of God and is darkness. And then he added, that which is of God is light. Boats that are anchored do not drift. That is why we anchor testimonies to Jesus Christ. He is the rock upon which we build. If you know him, even in a simple way, you are on solid ground and you can keep building. I know that faith in Jesus Christ can help us overcome all the difficulties, all the injustices, and all the destructions of this mortal life. Priesthood ordinances and covenants, which God has restored in their fullness in our day, are like the chains of the anchor that keep us connected to Jesus Christ. With that covenant connection, we can be changed through his grace, healed, and brought safely home, even when storms come. Let me tell you about a storm I experienced as a young missionary. There was a moment when my own foundation was tested, my dear brothers and sisters. One evening, after a long rainy day of knocking on doors, my companion and I decided to try one last door. The man who opened the door kindly invited us in. We were grateful. It felt like a miracle. But as we sat down, his tone changed. He looked directly at me, the missionary of African descent, and began pressing us about the church's former restriction on priesthood and temple blessings. Until that moment, I did not know that part of our history. His words were painful. Within minutes, my excitement turned to confusion and hurt. It felt as if everything I had known about God, his son Jesus Christ, and the witness of the Holy Ghost was suddenly harder to reach. Many of you have experienced moments like that, when faith is stretched and the heart longs for reassurance. When we left, my heart was in turmoil. For the first time, I wondered if I should remain on my mission. Not knowing what else to do, I went straight to see my mission president. He listened kindly, and then he said something simple. Elder Matswahotata, go back to that home, bear your testimony, then come back and we will talk. So that rainy night, we returned and knocked on the same door. The same man opened. Standing there on the doorstep, rain soaking my suit, I did what my mission president had asked. I bore my testimony. I testified of the restoration that God the Father and his Son Jesus Christ appeared to the boy prophet Joseph Smith, that this is the church of Jesus Christ restored to the earth, that the Lord leads his church today with living prophets and apostles, and that the priesthood is real. And as I stood there bearing my testimony, I felt the Lord's reassurance fill me almost from head to toe with peace which passeth all understanding. That peace was the witness of the Holy Ghost. To this day, words cannot fully describe what I felt that night, and that witness has stayed with me through the years. That night, I learned something I will never forget. A testimony is not a display of eloquent words or knowledge of something or everything. It is a personal witness of eternal significance, born to our souls by the Holy Ghost. I also learned that some questions are asked with humility and real intent to understand. Others come packaged to provoke, to shame, or to make faith look and feel naive. The Spirit helped me learn the difference. Most important, I learned that what I did not yet know did not erase what the Holy Ghost had already taught me. I have faced questions and destructions since then, but I have chosen not to let them determine the future of my faith or that of my children and grandchildren. I knew then, as I know now, that this is the work of Jesus Christ. And after that sacred experience, everything else has become background noise in my life. I also want to acknowledge that I still to this day have questions I can't answer yet, and that is okay. I know the answers will come eventually. In the meantime, my unanswered questions do not invalidate revealed truth. The Lord does not ask us to pretend we know everything. That would be dishonest. But it would be just as dishonest to throw away what we do know. He simply asks us to be faithful with what he has already given. President Jeffrey R. Holland taught, "In this church, what we know will always trump that which we do not know. And remember, in this world, everyone is to walk by faith." He also said, "When those moments of doubt come and issues surface, the resolution of which is not immediately forthcoming, hold fast to what you already know and stand strong until additional knowledge comes. I am deeply appreciative of the many wonderful scholarly works that have been put together regarding the restoration. However, I am most grateful for the gift of the Holy Ghost, through which I have received revelation and a clear knowledge of eternal things. I continue to study and search the Holy Scriptures for answers and direction, but ultimately, it is the Spirit which turns information into conversion. There will always be unlimited questions. The adversary will always raise questions faster than we can answer them. If we chase every question as if our peace depends on it, we may never come to settled spiritual knowledge. Instead, the Lord's pattern is clear. Study, pray, and then act in faith. As he teaches in the Doctrine and Covenants, let us cheerfully do all things that lie in our power, and then may we stand still with the utmost assurance to see the salvation of God. He has given us covenants to anchor us to him, prophets to point us to him, scriptures to steady us, and the Holy Ghost to teach us. A resilient testimony isn't built by collecting perfect answers. It's built by staying with Christ and allowing him to teach you according to his will and timing. Oh, my dear friends, I was not there when the Red Sea parted. I was not there when prophets saw and testified of the Messiah. I was not there in the sacred grove. I was not there in Gethsemane or at the empty tomb. And yet, through the Holy Ghost, I know these experiences happened. I know with a surety that Jesus Christ lives and that this is his restored church. you can have that same surety. That is not borrowed belief. That is not blind tradition. That is spiritual knowledge. I do not claim to know everything, but this much I know. This much I know. The Holy Ghost is a more trustworthy source and teacher than any other algorithm. The world may call this naive, I call it sacred. God has spoken to me. President Darlin H. Oaks said, I want to help all our members overcome present or future doubts. Whatever those doubts, the way to overcome them is to get closer to our Savior Jesus Christ. Again and again, he has taught us that he is the way. In the spirit of President Oaks' counsel, let me offer three simple anchors. First, stay close to the Savior. When storms come, do not run from Christ and our Heavenly Father. Run to them. Second, stay grounded in truth. Look for truth in trustworthy places. The scriptures, the words of living prophets and apostles. The Lord has always guided his people through revealed truth. How I treasure the scriptures and the words of prophets, because they point me to Christ. And I love the Lord's promise in the Doctrine and Covenants. You can testify that you have heard my voice and know my words. Elder Neil L. Anderson said, a prophet does not stand between you and the Savior. Rather, he stands beside you and points the way to the Savior. When we heed prophetic counsel, our faith becomes anchored in Jesus Christ. And this is our best protection from deception and drift. In a world of loud opinions and constant distractions, some voices can unsettle our faith and dim our hope. I invite you to be wise and careful. Ours is not to be swallowed up by the noise around us, but to stay close to the Savior and keep walking with him. One faithful step at a time. Third, stay with the Spirit. The Spirit doesn't just give information, he gives revelation. Choose music, media, friendships, and habits that invite the Spirit to be with you. Be patient with the Lord's timing as he teaches you line upon line. Remember that it's okay if your testimony is still under construction, as long as your foundation is solidly attached to Christ. And be patient with yourself. The Lord honors honest effort, even when it's small. In the New Testament, there's a moment when Jesus taught what some of his disciples called a hard saying. It was so hard, in fact, that many went back and walked no more with him. Then Jesus said to the 12, will ye also go away? Everyone faces a will you also go away moment in their life. How will you answer yours? Peter answered with simple, steadfast faith, Lord, to whom shall we go? Thou hast the words of eternal life, and we believe and are sure that thou art that Christ, the Son of the living God. That is my testimony too. I choose Christ. I thank him for what I know, and I trust him with what I do not yet know. I testify that God lives. We are his children. Our Father in heaven knows you. He loves you, and he's not far from you. I testify that Jesus is the Christ, the Holy Messiah. He has restored his church in the fullness of his gospel. He leads it today through living prophets and apostles. And the Holy Ghost can place that knowledge into your heart as surely as he's placed it into mine. May I share these words spoken by that man who communed with Jehovah, even Joseph Smith, who declared, the standard of truth has been erected. No unhallowed hand can stop the work from progressing. The truth of God will go forth boldly, nobly, and independent till it has penetrated every continent, till the purposes of God shall be accomplished, and the great Jehovah shall say, the work is done. When those words were spoken, there were only a handful of leaders and a small group of believers in the restored church. And yet today, here I stand, a simple man from the African continent, bearing witness of eternal truth and watching that inspired prophecy unfold. We are seeing the Lord gather Israel. We are seeing more young men and young women choose to serve missions. We are seeing the church established across continents and islands of the sea. And the reason is not because the members know everything. It is because of simple, resolute faith in Jesus Christ, your faith, and the faith of faithful disciples across the earth. To those who wonder, quietly and sincerely, is my testimony enough? I say, hold to what the Spirit has already taught you. Do not trade spiritual knowledge for borrowed doubt. Do not let one unanswered question counsel 100 answered prayers. Prison Holland taught, in moments of fear or doubt or troubling times, hold the ground you have already won, even if that ground is limited. Keep walking with Christ, and I promise He will give you light, strengthen your foundation, and anchor your soul. I know that you have what is required to stand firm in a world that is trembling all around you. I testify that as you anchor your faith and testimony in Jesus Christ through sacred covenants, He will always be the answer to your honest questions of the soul. With you and like you, I testify that the soul that on Jesus hath leaned for repose, I will not, I cannot desert to his foes. That soul, though all hell shall endeavor to shake, I'll never, no, never, no, never forsake in the sacred name of Jesus Christ. Amen.
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8: On In Good Faith, it's our privilege to hear stories and accounts from believers told in their own words. Our hope is to listen with an open heart, celebrating the power of faith and belief and what those stories mean to the ones who tell them.
9: I'm speaking in good faith today with Mike Hampton, who I met at an event at the Christ United Methodist Church in Salt Lake City. Mike, thank you for coming in to speak today.
6: Absolutely. It's my pleasure to be here.
9: I asked for a short bio, and you gave me this great line. It said, I grew up attending church regularly and often.
6: That is very true. Often, I think, is the key word because of my mother was one of those individuals of old blood, I guess, if you would. You went to church. It was as much of life as breathing is, I guess. Mm. Every Sunday rolled around and we got up and we went to church, and it included Sunday school and then church service, and then you went home and you had a fried chicken Sunday dinner, and then you ran outside as a kid and played in the afternoon, and then about 5 o'clock, Mom hollered and said it's time to come in and get ready to go back to church. And so, so we would go back to church and spend a couple hours on Sunday night, and then on Wednesday, it was time for what we called prayer meeting, and you went to church on Wednesday night as well. Throw in a revival and a song event here and there throughout the year, and yeah, we went fairly often.
9: You were well steeped in the tradition, let's say that. So did you ever question that? Like, Mom, not everybody's going four times a week.
6: You know, questioning, and I guess growing up in the Midwest, which was Bible Belt, quite frankly, I guess we were on the northern end, central Missouri. We never really questioned, I guess, the idea that church was important, and really going often wasn't was important to our way of life. I guess as a kid growing up back there with lots of other interests, like playing baseball with your buddies out in the backyard instead of getting in and washing behind your ears and going to church again, we questioned why we had to go quite as often, but never I never remember questioning why it was important.
9: Over the course of your life, living in different places, different stages of your life, you've actually been part of different Christian congregations, which I think is actually pretty interesting.
6: It is.
9: Because you'll see both the commonalities, what is in people's hearts, what they're there for, but you also see different traditions within the Christian tradition.
6: This is true.
9: What good did you get from learning from those different traditions?
6: You know, I think more than anything, I realized that everybody has the same end goal if you're a mainline or a mainstream Christian denomination. And everybody kind of has the same goal, the same idea, the same thread of beliefs and of structure in what we all call religion. But there's certainly a variety of ways to get there. Growing up in Missouri, it was heavily Baptist, I guess, country, if I call it that, and it may be an oversimplification, but I grew up in a non-denominational Christian environment, and so we had affiliated churches around the region that were also non-denominational, kind of mainstream Christian, hardcore belief in keeping the Ten Commandments and also believing in Jesus Christ as your Savior and those kinds of core beliefs. And we were very much like the Baptists, but we weren't called Baptists. And so we didn't really identify closely with them other than our core beliefs. And then as I got into my middle, I guess, teenage years, that's when you think you're smarter than you really are, I think. And so you start questioning more. Uh-huh. And I thought, why do I have to go to church all the time to be told I'm going to go to hell if I don't repent? Because I felt like, you know, I think I repent on a regular basis, ask for forgiveness of my sins, etc. So I was looking for something more, I guess, looking for something a little less charismatic in presentation, I think, something that felt like it was touching my heart and my soul more when I did actually go to church to worship. And so when I went away to college, I guess my mother had given up trying to boss me around at that point in time. So I started going to a Lutheran church in Kansas City, Missouri with my first wife, whom I met at college. And it was much more formal, of course, than the Baptist tradition. There was a liturgy, and in those days, there was even a little bit of Latin in the liturgy. And so I thought, wow, this is kind of formal. This feels kind of churchy. It feels like what I had perceived in my head as worship. And so I kind of fell in love, I think, with that. And then when we got married, I went ahead and joined the Lutheran Church with her. And that's really where I kind of stepped off into an active Christian faith, where as a child, I was just being raised in it and doing the things that everybody did, going to Sunday school, going to church camp in the summer, and just doing what children do. And then moving to Utah and being involved with the Lutheran Church in the Salt Lake Valley, I realized very quickly that it had the same core beliefs, I think, as what I grew up with. So it felt comfortable. It felt right. I got more involved again in the administration of the church, you know, the fact that people actually have to do something as members other than just show up on Sunday morning and then go home. Sadly, my first wife and I got divorced, and then when I met my wife now, we kind of got away from the Lutheran Church because she was a United Methodist. And so I started going to the Methodist Church with her. It's fascinating, Steve, because I started out on one end of the spectrum with the Baptist type approach to worship and spirituality and what Sunday morning looks like, all the way over on the far end with the Lutherans being very formal, very liturgical. And now the Methodists, they're smack dab in the middle. Okay. They have liturgy, but they are much more relaxed in that presentation of liturgy. So it's been an interesting journey for me up and down the scale, and I've kind of landed in the middle.
9: There is so much to ask about in that journey. I love hearing from you, your experience. Let me jump back to when you were a kid. You're out playing. You're going to school. Yep. And when you're not in church, did you have some idea about who or what God was that entered your head if you weren't sitting in a church?
6: You know, I think I did. As I think back on that question, I've never really pondered that. But I know along the way, I guess I never questioned the existence of God. And I'm not sure if that's a healthy thing to do or not, quite frankly. But again, I grew up never being, I guess the proper language would be never having been given the option to not believe. Mm. And so I just assumed that was correct.
9: So when you had some difficult moments,
6: yes,
9: which everyone has in their life,
6: yes,
9: it sounds like rather than you questioning that, it sounds like maybe you turned to God to get through those.
6: The first real big traumatic event that probably would have tested my faith and other people's faith is the death of my father. Mm. My father was diagnosed with testicular cancer when I was 5 years old. My father would have been about 47, I guess, at the time. And he passed away when I was 7. So he passed when he was 49, just shy of his 50th birthday. I can remember that day fairly vividly, even though it's been a long, long time ago. But I remember moments, I guess, of that day fairly vividly. Everybody was sad. I remember our preacher from our church with his wife coming to our school and picking up my sister and I, who was older than me, and taking us out to their car and sitting us in the car and telling us the news. Mm. And I remember...
9: Which you had been expecting at some point?
6: You know, I don't think I knew enough to realize how dire things were. My sister is 5 years older than me, and I remember sitting in the back seat of their car, and I remember my sister being upset. I remember being confused because I wasn't sure what they said. I don't remember exactly, but I think they may have used the word deceased, and I didn't know what that really meant as a seven-year-old. And so when we got home, I remember following my sister into her bedroom, and I asked her, I said, "Is Daddy okay?" And she was crying.
9: Oh.
6: And I realized then that the end had come for my father. Was I upset? Yeah, probably. But, you know, as a seven-year-old boy, you think about it for a minute, you ponder it, and then it's like the dog and the squirrel. Somebody throws a baseball outside, and you want to go out and throw with them. And so you survive it much easier, but you also pay the price because you didn't have as much time with your father as one would like. So that, I think, could have tested my faith. I know some seven-year-olds who are maybe more mature than I was at the time. And I think that could have certainly, and maybe even in later years, could have turned a person away from God. You know, asking the question, why? Why did you take my father when I was only 7 years old? Because I basically lived the rest of my days without a father figure other than an uncle or a friend of the family here and there. But going back to what you said about driving me closer to God, I think in some respects it did, but I don't think I knew that was happening.
9: Because you have chosen to get involved in congregations where you've worshiped, I might first ask why, when it is easier to just show up and have the service kind of done for you or around you.
6: Yep.
9: So first, why? And then second, when you do something like that, you start to realize that people are people. And there are personalities that are kind of oil and water to each other.
6: Yes.
9: And you get a little chance to be Christ-like.
6: Yeah. I think the reason why is because a lot is my basic personality. I'm one of those people that has a really hard time if you're in a crowd and somebody says, "Hey, we've got this really important thing that needs to be done, and I need a volunteer to do it." Who wants to do it? Who's willing to make the effort to make this happen? And then it's quiet and it's silence because nobody wants to do it. I have a hard time sitting through that silence and not putting my hand up. My wife would tell you, Michael has a hard time saying no. And I guess I do in many respects.
9: Well, I'm grateful for that, at least that you said yes to this interview.
6: Well, there's many blessings tied to saying yes. And I've been exposed to a lot of wonderful things, a lot of wonderful people. But I think early on when I joined the Lutheran Church especially, which is where I started, as I guess that's where I became an adult and had an adult faith and really got into made the effort to study it, learn it, understand, have a deeper relationship, as we say, with God. I realized early on that churches, congregations, they don't just happen. People have to make it happen. The old story of you get out of it what you put into it, how important it is to become involved and be part of the solution. People needed to be asked, you know, to do things, and when they asked me, I had a hard time saying no. One thing that also gave me a tremendous opportunity to develop a mindset, I guess, of involvement, engagement, was my first wife and I, we moved to Illinois at one point in my early career. In Southern Illinois, we being 2 hours from St. Louis, which was the center of the Lutheran Church, at least the synod that we belonged to, we had no local Lutheran church in the town where we were living. And so we and about two or three other families decided, let's petition the church and ask them if they wouldn't put a mission congregation here and see if we couldn't get something going. Mm. And so there were three or four core families that
9: this
6: did
9: it. This is not you being asked. This is you just raising your hand and saying...
6: This is us raising our hands, stepping forward, and then asking the question, what did I just do?
9: How did that happen?
6: It was wonderful. There was one family in particular. He was the hospital administrator for our town, and they were very interested and very key in getting this group of people together. We were a young family with a small son at the time. We were, I guess, had enough faith to realize that maybe we could make this happen. And so we stepped in. We found a little place in a strip mall that wasn't being occupied. And so we started holding church services there on Sunday. I'll never forget, there were three men, that were asked to create the board of elders. Well, we had a board of three, and I was one of those individuals. It was a wonderful experience, even though I had no idea what an elder was supposed to do in that particular environment. And so we lived there for about 4 years, three of which we had the mission congregation. And I'm proud to say to this day, there is a Good Shepherd Lutheran Church in Marion, Illinois. And it's all because of our core families that got together and made it happen.
9: Oh, nice.
6: And so when I got to Utah and I found a Lutheran church to transfer membership to, it just seemed to me that, well, I was doing something back there. I should just continue doing it here. And I have to believe that's probably the Holy Spirit prompting me. Mm. And you asked me what I got out of it. I guess what I get out of it more than anything is a deeper relationship, not only with God, but also with my fellow Christians and my friends that I've made over the years, and people like yourself, people like Jennifer Ristine that you had on this program. Mm. It's been wonderful to have the opportunity, I think, to be engaged with those individuals, to share what we all believe. And like I said, that core belief is there. It's we all may get there a little differently sometimes. I feel it has made me a better individual just as a human being, but has definitely given me a rock, a place to fall back to when times are a little bit difficult.
9: You know, that sounds like the teaching that God becomes a man to come to earth to show us how to relate to God. But then Jesus says that if we don't visit the poor, if we don't clothe the naked and the hungry, that we've seen him and not done unto him. And so I love you saying that you become closer to the Lord, but also closer to the people, because I think in seeing people that way, you have to see Christ in them. You have to see something divine in them.
6: I agree with you completely, Steve. You cannot go through this life, in my opinion, as a Christian and not see God's handiwork all around you. My wife and I both, we have, because of our relationship with God, we consult God on everything. Minor things, little things, we will pray over it. We'll ask for guidance. We'll ask for a door to be closed and another to be opened if that's what's appropriate. And it's about weird things like what car to buy, you know, or, or you know, should we be taking this
9: trip? I'm just letting you know you are not alone in this.
6: And I'm sure there are people in the world that think that is kind of ridiculous maybe. But honestly, my wife and I would both tell you, life is too difficult. And when you've got a belief and a relationship with God, why not capitalize on that? Why not utilize him as your great counselor, which is what he is to all of us, all believers?
9: So when you have a petition or a concern, or you're looking for guidance in some way, how do you find those answers? Is it in the way things unfold? Is it in something that feels like a message in your heart? What would you call that? Or various ways?
6: I think it's all of the above, quite frankly. And sometimes it's the message that you haven't even asked for, the answer you haven't asked for. And I think the key there is having an open heart and having an open mind and maintaining that open mind and that open heart. But what you just said, you're absolutely right. I think sometimes it's that still small voice in your head. I think it's that gut feeling, as we all have. Mm. I told you that we pray a lot about things that seem very secular, very earthly, and don't really matter all that much. I've had a number of opportunities over my career to change jobs and to move into other areas and to move to other physical locations, and I've been very blessed in that respect. One of the things that I would always do, and I was always pray about the opportunities, and if this isn't right, Lord, please guide me and then give me the courage to accept the answer. And the last few jobs in particular, I've asked that, and I have come away with that gut feeling. And to me, that was God talking to me. That's not where I want you, my son, is what it's saying to me. Mm. And so I did, fortunately, have the courage to say, no, I'm going to stay where I am. Didn't try to explain it to the employer that was trying to hire me, but I just told him it just wasn't right at the time.
9: That is a leap of faith. And so is that something you feel like you built over time, enough trust that you could say, I think I know what this feeling is? Enough to base a life choice on.
6: Yeah, Steve, I think you're right. I have trusted that still small voice or that gut feeling or that visual example that has occurred, you know, somewhere around.

0: and I am singing along to the songs that I had in my phone, and so playing them through the radio of the car. And it was just, it was on Scramble or, you know, whatever. Yeah. It was just in whatever was coming up, random. And so I'm singing along to the songs and just kind of absorbing and not seeing very many car lights or anything, kind of watching for deer and any other wildlife that might be out at that time. The sun is coming up in the east, so it's starting to get pink and red and orange and all the beautiful colors of a Nevada sunrise. And as the sun was getting close to cresting over the mountains, just the very moment, and you have to trust me on this, the very moment the sun peaked through between the peaks of the mountains and shone on my face, the words to the song, "Here Comes the Sun," came across my radio. And I was so moved by that. And to me, that was one of those answers that you didn't ask for. And the answer to me was God speaking to me in that very quiet moment, in a very unassuming place. And he was saying to me, "I know you're stressed out. I know you're working hard. I know you're away from your family. Trust me, I'm in control." And that has stuck with me and will stick with me till the day I depart this earth.
1: Mm. That's something that is both very moving, but also something that there are just enough of the fingerprints of God on that, that you still can decide
0: yes.
1: what that was.
0: Yes, and there are people who would say, "Oh, what an interesting coincidence." That's okay. If that's how you feel about that, if that's how you choose to look at that event, that's fine. I think God gives us that opportunity. I heard and saw his fingerprints, as you put it. And for me, that brought me great comfort and great strength.
1: Because faith journey is a journey, and we arrive in unexpected places or take detours we never imagined sometimes.
0: Yes.
1: Are there things that you've feel that you understand better or differently than you did 20, 30 years ago about your faith?
0: Yeah, I think all of us have to, if we put forth any effort at all and stay engaged, I think we all have to affirm that we have grown and changed. Again, when I was a young man growing up in central Missouri, I was taught certain aspects about the Holy Bible. I also felt compelled to follow every little thing in the Bible and to try to understand everything that was discussed in the Bible or described in the Bible, and what did it mean, and it was imperative to know that book front and back. But as I've grown older, I had a relationship when I moved to Utah with a Lutheran pastor. We were talking one day, and I was trying to figure out, why is this important in the Bible, and why is that important, and gosh, should we immerse somebody, or is sprinkling enough, and what's right, what's wrong? And you know, he told me, and I respected him for this, and it stuck with me. He told me, he says, "You know, Mike," he said, "the bottom line is this. Jesus came to this earth to do the things that we couldn't do, and that was to wash us clean, to be the sacrifice, to ultimately be the Lamb of God, and to be the ultimate sacrifice, and to carry our sins to death, and then come back and defeat death. And therefore, we have the opportunity to enjoy everlasting life with He and His Father and the Holy Spirit in heaven." If you believe that, all that other stuff, do we sprinkle, do we immerse, is it important to drink wine instead of grape juice, does it have to be real bread or can it be a cracker, all of those other things, you know what, those are rituals, traditions. Yeah, they're important to certain denominations, and I don't deny that, and I'm not trying to rob that from anyone. But to me, it's all about loving one another, being kind to one another, which I believe Jesus told us to do both of those things, to accept one another, and to believe on Him. And because of that, we'll be okay.
1: It's interesting that I met you at an event where I went to speak to someone after a presentation she had given. That was my intent, was going to meet her. But you were so welcoming, and something kept kind of tugging at my elbow.
0: Well, thank
1: this
0: you.
1: Is who you need to talk to. Well, I still got to talk to her,
0: yes,
1: but
0: I'm glad.
1: I'm

0: I'm thrilled to have you in here and to share your experiences.
1: Thank you.
0: And your faith. Mike Hampton, thank you for speaking with me today in good faith.
1: Thank you.
0: Thanks for tuning in to In Good Faith. That's our time for today. Thanks to Mike Hampton for generously sharing his stories and his faith. 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
8: BBC News with Danielle Yawovetska. The founder of the failed Chinese property firm Evergrande has been sentenced to life in jail and had all his belongings confiscated. Hoi Kar Yan oversaw the rapid expansion of Evergrande into China's biggest real estate firm before it collapsed, owing hundreds of billions of dollars. From Beijing, Stephen McDonnell reports.
9: Evergrande Group was once a pillar of the country's economy, and its collapse, mired in financial mismanagement, has been a key factor in the current property crisis. Now its founder, Hui Kaiyan, has been sentenced to life in prison. The Shenzhen Intermediate People's Court found that the amounts he embezzled, the losses his company had imposed on others, and the exceptionally serious harm done to society all warranted severe punishment. Amongst his crimes, Hui was found to have fabricated statements to artificially inflate the value of assets and to have hidden company liabilities.
8: The Hong Kong firm CK Hutchison says it's seeking $1.5 billion from Panama after being forced out of two ports on the Panama Canal. Hutchison said it had launched international arbitration proceedings over what it called the destruction of its investments. The company's local subsidiary is pursuing separate arbitration proceedings against Panama. The Supreme Court in Panama annulled Hutchison's contracts in January, calling them unconstitutional. The ruling followed complaints by President Trump that China was operating the canal. The United States national debt has hit $40 trillion, its highest ever figure. The debt has more than doubled over the last decade, growing at a rate of $1 trillion every 5 months since 2020. Surging government spending, including on wars, tax cuts and ballooning interest payments, are behind the rise. President Trump defended his economic record, blaming the Federal Reserve for keeping interest rates high.
10: We have a very powerful country and we're powering through these ridiculous interest rates. It's a very unfair system. And I've said it now for a long time. When our country does well, interest rates should go down. I mean, every time I hear our country's doing well, I say, oh, it's too bad because they lift up interest rates. They should drop interest rates because it means we have a strong country.
8: Ukrainian officials say at least 12 people have been killed and more than 30 others injured by a wave of Russian missile strikes on Kyiv. Apartment blocks, a school and a children's hospital were among the buildings damaged overnight. Dan Johnson is in the Ukrainian capital.
11: Air raid sirens sounded across the city, quickly followed by the impact of around 20 Russian missiles. Targets are as yet unclear, but a children's hospital and a school were damaged and power supplies were disrupted for some communities. There are reports of people trapped in a residential building and a bomb shelter. A large proportion of the country was under prolonged air raid alert through the night because of incoming missile and drone attacks.
8: World News from the BBC.
4: Welcome to an hour of storytelling on BYU Radio. I'm your host, Sam Payne, and today we're talking about the power of little things. We'll start with an episode of the Appleseed Podcast featuring storytellers Bill Lepp, Sheila Arnold, and Bill Harley. We hope you enjoy the show. Welcome to the Appleseed, where we bring you and your family great stories from great storytellers. On today's episode, we'll hear from West Virginia storyteller Bill Lepp.
1: He was the king of little things. He was the king of keys, coins, crumbs, and condensation.
4: And Virginia teller Sheila Arnold.
12: Those of us who are the crawfish, the smallest of all that are here to say that our voice must be heard.
4: I'm your host, Sam Payne. And today we're talking about the surprising power of little things. It's easy sometimes to see the power in enormous things, a skyscraper, an elephant, the power of a king. But what about the power found in a single word, or the powerful experience of interacting with a tiny baby, or the power that can be brought into somebody's life by a small act of kindness? Well, that's the stories you hear today. First, Bill Lepp. He's well known for his tall tales, but he's written a lot too, including a couple of wonderful picture books for children. One of them is a story called The Princess and the Pickup Truck. It's a retelling of the classic story, The Princess and the Pea. He's also authored a book called The King of Little Things, an original story that we want to bring you now. Now, the idea for this story came because Bill was paying attention to a little moment in his life, an interaction between him and his child. He told us the story when he was here in our Appleseed studio.
1: When my oldest child was five, they said, let's play Kingdoms. Now, my oldest child, I don't know if you have a child like this in your life. My oldest child is one of those children that can invent games and then create the rules so that there's only one possible person who can win, and that is not you. So my oldest child said, let's play Kingdoms. And I said, okay. And she got Tonka Truck Dump Truck and the Tonka Truck Fire Truck and the Jumbo Jet and the Tyrannosaurus Rex. She said, I'll be the king of big things. I said, okay, what do I get to be the king of? And she gave me a marble and a jack. And she said, you can be the king of little things. And I said, that's a great idea for a story. You play by yourself. I'm going to my office. Cat's in the cradle. And so a lot of times it takes me a whole long time to write a story. I mean, 6 months sometimes. I went down to my office and I wrote The King of Little Things. I mean, it probably took me 2 days. But it just came from, I'm always paying attention. So I'm always paying attention to everything everybody says.
4: Bill Lepp talking just a little bit about how The King of Little Things came about. Now, here's the story, The King of Little Things, told by Bill Lepp.
1: Long ago, far away, on the other side of the mountain, there lived a king. He was the king of little things. He was the king of keys, coins, crumbs, and condensation. He was the king of needles, noodles, knots, beetles, baby rattles, little ballerina dolls, pin cushions, pet names, and small kindnesses. Now, all around the king of little things, there were bigger kings. There were kings of cities, kings of counties, kings of countries, and kings of continents. The big kings made their subjects pay for everything, for freedom, for food, for firewood. The king of little things gave anything to anyone who asked politely. The big kings all had big castles. They'd have huge parties on Friday and Saturday night. They'd make everybody attend. King of little things had a little cabin. He might have a few friends over. The big kings all had aspirations. The kings of cities wanted to be kings of counties. The kings of counties wanted to be kings of countries. The kings of countries wanted to be the kings of continents. And the kings of continents wanted to rule the world. The king of little things just wanted to remember his wife's birthday. Well, one day, one of the big kings, King Normus, he decided it was time to take over the world. So he got together his generals, he got together his advisors, he amassed his armies, and he set out, and he crushed the kings of the cities, he quashed the kings of the counties, he conquered the kings of the countries, he obliterated the kings of the continents. And when he thought that he had taken over the entire world, he had all of his staff throw a huge banquet. He had his jewelers make him a huge crown with thousands of tiny jewels. He had his tailors make him a fine suit with big brass buttons. He had everybody attend, and he stood in front of everyone and said, "I am now the biggest king that ever was. I am the king of the sky. I am the king of the whales. I am the king of the rivers. I am the king of the oceans. I am the king of the pachyderms." And he would have gone on like that forever, except a servant in the back of the room raised a tremulous hand. And he said, "Excuse me, my enormous sire, you are indeed the king of the sky and the king of the pachyderms, but I am afraid that there is one king whom you've overlooked in your quest to conquer the world." And King Normus said, "Who, which, what king have I overlooked in my quest to conquer the world?" And the servant said, "Sir, you have overlooked his minuscule majesty, the king of little things." Well, this sent King Normus into a rage. He said, "King of little things, king of little things, little things don't have a king." He said, "Everybody knows that little things exist simply to serve the bigger things." But still and all, he amassed his armies and he set out to conquer the king of little things. And they got to the king of little things' cabin in the evening. And the king of little things was in the kitchen doing the dishes, because he knew that it was the little things that matter the most. He also knew, as David Holt says, that no man has ever been willingly shot in the back while doing the dishes. Might as well let him finish. And so he saw the big king's armies. He knew that they would attack in the morning. And he went out on his front porch and he respectfully asked some of his subjects if during the night they would invade the big king's camp. And when the big king's soldiers awoke, they couldn't attack. Chiggers and ticks and mosquitoes had gotten underneath their armor. Athlete's foot fungus had crawled down their boots and in between their toes. There were worms in the meat, weevils in the wheat, flies in the fruit. Termites had eaten away the arrow shafts, the spear shafts, the cannon wheels, and the catapult. King Normus was so upset, he requisitioned new equipment. Arrows with steel shafts, spears with steel shafts, steel catapults, steel wheels on the cannon. King of Little Things asked his friend Rust to ride his friend Dew into the big king's camp. And once again, when the big king's soldiers awoke, they couldn't attack. Rust had eaten through their armor. It had eaten away the arrow shafts. The cannon wouldn't roll. The catapult was now about as dangerous as a cantaloupe. And King Normus was in his enormous tent marching back and forth. "How can I defeat this king? I can't defeat this king. He uses the little things to create chaos." And then he had an idea. He said, "I know what I'll do." He said, "I'll cheat." He said, "I'll lie, because the king of little things is not the king of lies, because a lie, no matter how small, is never a little thing." He said, "Send a soldier with a flag of truce. Tell him to get the king of little things to come to my headquarters where we can discuss the situation of the siege. And when he gets here, we'll grab him and we'll throw him in the dungeon." Well, they sent the soldier, and the king of little things came with him. He knew what was happening, but he also knew that all of his subjects would come to his aid if need be. And as soon as the king of little things walked into King Normus's tent, all of the little things recognized their king. The coins rolled out of King Normus's coffers and bowed down before the king of little things. The jewels jumped out of King Normus's crown. The fillings fell out of his teeth. The buttons jumped off of his coat. His suspenders surrendered. His belt broke. And his pants fell down. And so there stood King Normus, trying to hold up both his pants and his pride in front of the king of little things. And he was so upset, he said, "Throw him in the jail. Throw him in the dungeon. Throw him in the dungeon." But when they got the king of little things to the dungeon, all of the little things recognized their king. The keys refused to unlock the locks. The locks refused to unlock. The nails jumped out of the dungeon door and bowed down before the king of little things. King Normus said, "Put him in a cave. Put him in a cave. Put a rock, put a big rock in front of the cave. No food, no water, till he surrenders his kingdom." Well, the king of little things went to the cave, and life wasn't entirely unpleasant in the cave. The ants brought him crumbs. The bees brought him honey, the birds brought him seeds, and little drops of water made their way down through the mountain and dripped into his mouth. But after a while, he missed his queen. He missed his cottage. He got a little bit bored. And so, the king of little things sent word with the ants and the birds and the bees, asking them to ask all the little things everywhere to do him a favor. And the ants carried the words like crumbs, the bees painted the words on the flowers, and the birds dropped the words from the sky like rain. And all over the world, little things began to happen. Strings unstrung, springs sprung, hangers unhung, tables toppled, chairs folded, easels eased away, quilts quivered, quills quit, brakes jolted, bolts bolted, fires froze, pickles undilled, boats listed, words twisted, ticks and tocks left their clocks. Everything everywhere quit working. And everybody knew that it was King Normus's fault, and they demanded that he be set free. Well, King Normus could see that he was beat, so he surrendered his crown, and he loaded some of his enormous possessions onto his enormous wagon, and off he rode. And the people presented the crown to the King of Little Things, who asked very little of his new subjects, except that they plant flowers for the birds and the bees, leave crumbs for the ants, oil hinges regularly, tip generously, and say please and thank you. And everyone lived adequately ever after. Except, of course, King Normus, who could never find his wallet or his comb or his pocket watch.
13: Bill Lepp with The King of Little Things. And Bill's story brings back a memory for me. I remember driving to work one day, dressed in a white dress shirt and a tie. I was rushing a little bit because I had an important meeting to attend, when suddenly the oil pressure light lit up on my dashboard. Well, off to the side of the road I went. I popped the hood of my car, removed the oil cap, grabbed the bottle of oil I keep in the trunk, and glug, glug, glug, the oil glugged through the opening, slick as you please. And I closed the hood, and I got back in the car. I turned the key, and the engine roared to life. And just as I was about to pull away from the curb, I wondered if I had replaced the oil cap. I better check, I thought. So I got back out of my car, I popped the hood, and sure enough, the oil cap was sitting right where I left it, loose on the windshield wiper fluid container. Well, I was glad I'd thought to check before I got going. I reached out for it, but starting the car had sent a little geyser of motor oil up into the air and all over the underside of the hood. And as I reached out for that oil cap, a single drop of oil fell from the underside of the hood and onto the white sleeve of my shirt. Just a tiny drop. I was peeved, but not worried. After all, the drop was only about the size of a pinhead. No one would even notice a drop that small, would they? Well, that tiny drop of oil soaked into the sleeve of my shirt and began to spread. 30 seconds later, it wasn't the size of a pinhead anymore. It was the size of a quarter. 30 seconds after that, and it wasn't the size of a quarter anymore. It was the size of the lid from a can of Pringles. And in the end, that tiny, minuscule drop of oil ruined my shirt, which ruined my meeting, which ruined my day. I got over it, of course, but it did teach me that even tiny things can make a big difference. And that's where Bill's story took me. Where did it take you? And who will you take along?

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0: It's a pleasure to be with you today, and we're excited to bring you another story about the power of little things. Storyteller Sheila Arnold will introduce us to one of the smallest of animals, the crawfish, in a story called The Deluge. Now, this is an old story brought to new life by the wonderful individual touches of this terrific storyteller. Here's Sheila Arnold with The Deluge, recorded live in the Appleseed Studio.
1: Now, long ago, before there were even people on the earth, there were the animals. And the animals all lived all in their own separate places, and they had their own governments. All of them did. But after a while, some of their governments started running into each other, and there were difficulties. So they decided that they would bring representatives from all of the animals, both large and small, and they'd come together to have a conventions. This is, of course, before people and how people got conventions in their own world. And so they came together, everybody sending someone from their own group of government and from each of the large and the small of all the animals, and everyone was gathered there. There were many problems that they needed to discuss, of things like a bear was sleeping in a cave, and other folks decided to use the front of the cave as a place where they would hold dances, and that didn't go over very well. And there were things like the rabbits and the deer were always having to run from the foxes, and that didn't seem to be right. And then there were just problems upon problems. So when they came together, the first thing they did when they came together was they had to decide on a president, because that was most important. And so they decided that they would choose Lion, because Lion was going to kill them and eat them all. So they chose that he was the best of them. Hippo was none too happy, nor rhinoceros, but they stayed calm through all this. The first thing they all decided together was that since the fish had not arrived at the meeting, they were easy for everybody to eat. Everybody could have them. There would be no laws against that. And then they began to talk about what would happen to other folks. They told the deer and the rabbits to run faster, and then they would get away when they could. They told those that would go into the front of the bear's den and they would dance to make sure that they had only the proper times between 10 p.m. and 6 a.m. They couldn't be there. And so they began to deal with this issue and this issue, and the animals began to speak up another issue and another issue and another issue. And finally, it was Tiger. Tiger got up there, and he started talking. He was talking and talking and talking and talking, and then he wanted to say something with a very big flourish. And so, as a big flourish as he could, he whipped his tail around, and when he whipped his tail around, it wiped off one of the crawfish, little bitty crawfish. And it wiped off a little crawfish off a stone, and that crawfish went running through the air and down on the ground and died. Yes, it did. Oh, you all are so kind to that crawfish. He'd be most appreciative. Well, the delegation of crawfish came together, and they wrote a proclamation that they were going to say to all of the other animals. And so the lead crawfish got up on that same stone and said,
2: "We, the people, those of us who are the crawfish, the smallest of all that are here to say that our voice must be heard. We will be heard. We will be heard."
1: And no one heard a thing. It was like missing old Dan Tucker in the middle of a hurricane. No one heard that small little voice. "We will be heard. We will be heard." No one heard that. And by this time, Elephant was talking. And he was talking and talking and talking. And in order to make a point, as the sweat was coming down him, he lifted up his foot and right on that proclamation and the crawfish. And a bit of the spring lizard's tail. Well, now, it was not just the crawfish, but all the little small things. They gathered together, the little tiny turtles, those little lizards that come round and bother you all the time, and those other little things that were there, even the little green snake. I don't mind snakes, but that green snake is... But that little green snake, they all came together, and they put together a proclamation. And one of the dwindling crawfish delegation rose again on that step and said...
2: "All of us, we, the smallest of all things, come forward to be heard, for we have the right to speak, the right to be seen, and we will be heard. We will
1: another foot by the elephant. It was a horrible day. Well, that is when the smallest began to take things into their own hands. They did not speak up again. They began to bore down into the ground, further and further and further and further and further down into the ground until they got to those groundwaters. And then they went to the side, and those groundwaters whooshed all the way up to the very top. Just whooshed up to the very top. And all the water came up and it went under each of those large animals. You should have seen Elephant. He had a whole thing of water underneath him. Boom, da boom, da boom, da boom, da boom, da boom, da boom, da boom. Yes, he was up there in the air. And all that water covered the earth for 40 days and 40 nights. And all the animals were treading water. Well, when finally that water went down, they gathered everybody together again for convention. But this time, they ensured that all the animals could speak and all would be heard, both large and small.
0: Sheila Arnold with a story called The Deluge. The power of little things. Am I right? Now, we're going to wrap up today with a piece from Bill Harley. In fact, this is a piece we've brought you before on The Appleseed, but thinking about the stories told by Sheila and Bill brings to mind this wonderful song. Bill Harley, of course, is another performer who pays attention to the little things. He's from Massachusetts, and he's built his career on telling stories about what it's like to be the littlest, the least heard, the one with the least power, sometimes the most misunderstood. You ever felt that way? Here's Bill's song called Little Things, right here on The Appleseed.
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One voice is one voice, one more than no voice, one voice more than no voice at all. 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
2: Little Things, from the wonderful storyteller and musician and Grammy winner, Bill Harley. A big thank you to both Sheila Arnold and Bill Lepp for their stories, and of course to Bill Harley for that terrific song. 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Or have you ever felt like the little thing that gets overlooked? 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
5: Thanks for joining us for an hour of storytelling. We've just listened to an episode of The Appleseed, the storytelling podcast that brings you new stories every week. And now we're going to bring you more stories of how powerful little things can be. In particular, the power of one person, an ordinary person, to make a difference. We're going to start with a story called The Star Thrower. It began as part of an essay by Lauren Isley. And this little story has been retold as a motivational story all over the world for years. Here's Charlotte Blake Alston with her version, simply called Starfish. Charlotte tells the story with a song accompanied by a kora, a traditional stringed African instrument. Here's Charlotte.
6: There was once a little girl who lived with her mother and her father and her grandmother in a little house in a small village on a tiny island surrounded by the sea. And every day of her life, she would go with her grandmother down to the edge of the shore to see what the waves had left on the sand. She loved the smooth, round pebbles with streaks of black and purple in them. She loved the shells. There were so many of them, all different shapes and sizes. Some were as tiny as her little fingernail. The largest ones, the grandmother would hold against the little girl's ear so that she could listen to the music of the sea. Every day of her life, she did this with her grandmother just before dawn. When she was just an infant, her grandmother carried her. But as she grew older, her grandmother would take her hand and together they would walk down to the edge of the shore to see what the waves had left on the sand. Most of all, she loved the starfish. Her grandmother taught her how to pick them up and turn them over to see if they were soft and flexible, because if they were, she would toss them out into the sea so that they could live. The ones that were already hard and dried out in the sun, the little girl would take home and place in a special box in her room. Every day of her life, she did this with her grandmother just before dawn. Well, when the little girl was 9 years old, her grandmother passed away. It was her time. All living things must make that same journey one day. And that night, a terrible storm came up. Now, the little girl had been through storms before, but this one was particularly loud. Peal after peal of thunder crashed across the sky and shook the little girl's house. Her parents came into her room to comfort her as streaks of lightning lit up the sky just like daylight. But after a while, the storm began to pass and things became quiet and calm and peaceful once again, and the little girl fell asleep. And just before dawn, she woke up and she started to put on her clothes. And she remembered. And for the first time in the little girl's life, she went down to the ocean alone. The moon was still round and big and full, and she could see where she was stepping, even in the darkness. And as she approached the sand, she saw hundreds, thousands of starfish. It looked like all the stars in the sky had fallen down onto the sand. She picked one up and turned it over. It was soft and flexible. She tossed it out into the sea so that it could live. She picked up another one and turned it over. It was also soft and flexible. She tossed it out into the sea so that it could live. And she picked up another one and another one. And soon she was picking them up with both of her hands, tossing them one after another into the sea. It was like a dance that she was doing with the wind and the waves and the starfish. And the spirit and memory of her grandmother. As the sun rose higher in the sky, the other children of the village came to see what the storm had left on the sand, and they saw that little girl standing there tossing one after another of starfish into the sea, and they started to laugh. They said, "What are you doing? You can't save them all. You can't make them all live. There are too many, and besides, it doesn't matter." The little girl picked up a starfish. It fit right in the palm of her hand. She turned it over. It was soft and flexible. "To this one," she said, "it will matter." And she tossed it out into the sea.
5: That was Charlotte Blake Alston with Starfish. Next up, an historical story about one person making a difference. Storyteller Kate Dudding brings us Barbara Jones, a student leader. Here's Kate.
4: "Look not at the face, nor the color of a person's skin, but look at the heart which is deep within. For the face and the skin will one day fade away, but the deed of a good person will never decay." This is a poem that was taught at Moton High School, the black high school in Farmville, Virginia, in the late 1940s and early 1950s. This story is about the deeds of a number of those high school students. It started with 16-year-old Barbara Johns in September 1950, when she was confiding in her favorite teacher. "Miss Davenport, it's just not fair." "What's not fair, Barbara?" "Miss Davenport, I missed the black bus yesterday. Mama works in Washington, D.C. during the week, and Daddy is always out early working on the farm. So as usual, I was busy getting my three younger brothers and sister ready for school. So busy that I forgot my own lunch. By the time I had run home and gotten my lunch and run back to the bus stop, the bus had already left." "That's a shame, Barbara, but why is it not fair?" "Here's why, Miss Davenport. I was looking for someone to give me a ride to town, and the white bus went by. It wasn't full, but it didn't stop, and the white kids jeered at me. There they were, going to their big new brick schools. All we have is one old brick building with room for only 180 students. Hardly enough room for the 450 students who now attend our high school. None of the white schools have three tar paper shacks for classrooms like we do. Tar paper shacks with just one stove, so the students near it are too hot, but everyone else has to wear their coats. Tar paper shacks that leak every time it rains. And our only bathrooms are in the brick high school." "I know all that, Barbara. You've known all that for a long time. Why don't you do something, Barbara?" Barbara slowly turned away, feeling dismissed by her teacher, who was usually so nurturing. But Barbara thought about it for days. She had some fantasies, one where a great storm will come through and blow down the main buildings and splatter the shacks to splinters. And out of this wreckage will rise this magnificent building, and all the students will be joyous, and even the teachers will cry. She was only 16, after all. But then reality set in. So Barbara prayed, "God, please grant us a new school." Finally, she realized that she needed help from the seniors who were the school leaders, the twins, Carrie and John Stokes. Barbara spoke with them a number of times. Finally, she told them, "I have a new idea. Our parents always ask us to follow them, but in some instances, a little child will lead them. We could make a move that would broadcast Farmville, Virginia, all over the world." Carrie said, "How are we going to do that, Barbara?" "We could lead the entire Moton school body out on strike, and we'd stay out on strike until the school board agrees to build us a new high school." Carrie and John Stokes agreed to join her. Together, they created a committee of student leaders from each grade, 8th through 12th, some from the town, some from the outskirts of their county, but all students they could trust. They planned everything carefully and secretly. The strike started on Monday, April 23rd, 1951, when the principal was lured out of school. Two strike committee members snuck away from school and called the principal. "You better get right into town, Mr. Jones. It looks like some of your students are about to get into trouble at the bus station." After the principal left, message slips were delivered by other members of the strike committee to each classroom announcing a whole school assembly. At 11 a.m., the 450 students and the 24 faculty members, minus the principal, were crowded into the auditorium, built for 180. The curtains on the stage opened and revealed the members of the strike committee. As usual, they recited the Pledge of Allegiance, the Lord's Prayer, and sang a song. Then a member of the strike committee announced, "Teachers, would you please leave the auditorium? This is a meeting just for the students. It would be best for you that you are not part of what we are going to do." The strike committee knew that the principal and the teachers could lose their jobs if they joined the strike. Then 16-year-old junior Barbara Johns came to the podium. "We need a new high school. You can see that right now as we're crammed into this auditorium. Our principal, our teachers, our parents have all asked the school board for a new school. The answer is always the same. There's not enough money. We've checked the records. The white schools for 1,400 white students in our county are valued at $1.2 million. Each of those schools is brick, with central heating and indoor plumbing. The black schools for 2,000 Negro students in our county are valued at less than a third of the value of the white schools. We have more students, and our school buildings are worth so much less. Only one of those schools is brick and has central heating and indoor plumbing, this one. But there is never enough money, they say, to build a new black high school, big enough for all of us. We just want what the law promises, separate but equal facilities. This has been the law since the late 1800s. Nothing will change unless we join together and demand a new school. We must walk out of school, go out on strike. This will get everyone's attention. 2 bits, 4 bits, 6 bits a dollar. All for this strike, stand up and holler. 2 bits, 4 bits, 6 bits a dollar. All for this strike, stand up and holler. They did. Everyone stood up and hollered and followed Barbara Johns and the strike committee out of school. Later that day, the strike committee spoke with the principal and the parents who had come to school. Reverend Griffin, pastor of the First Baptist Church and head of the NAACP in Farmville, came, as did the head of the PTA. Reverend Griffin suggested that the committee contact the state chapter of NAACP in Richmond, 70 miles away. So Barbara and Carrie went to the school office and called. Unfortunately, there were no lawyers in the office then, so they wrote a letter. The next day, Tuesday, the committee was very disappointed that there was no newspaper coverage of the strike. The chairman of the school board refused to meet with the committee. The school superintendent did meet with them, not in his office, but in the nearby courtroom. He sat in the judge's chair on a raised stand, while the committee sat below him. They were not intimidated. They presented their case, but the school superintendent just told the committee there will be a better high school as soon as there is the money. Barbara Johns called the NAACP office Tuesday afternoon and spoke with one of the lawyers. Barbara told him, "Sir, the students at Moton High School in Farmville, Virginia, went out on strike yesterday. Our high school is not equal to the white high school." The lawyer said, "I know. I've seen those awful tar paper shacks." "Exactly. The school board will not meet with us. The superintendent of schools told us we'd have to wait until there's enough money. The same thing he's been saying for years. We need your help." "I congratulate you and all the students. You've done a fine thing. Now that you have made your point, go back to school."
7: "No, we want to make a real point. We want to stay out on strike. We want the NAACP lawyers to come to Farmville, Virginia, and represent us."
4: "Well, you know, we just filed a suit down in Clarendon County, South Carolina, and we don't need but one suit to prove a point."
7: "But, sir, we need your help. Please come and meet with us."
4: "All right. We're going to be going by Farmville tomorrow morning. We'll leave a little early. You be at Reverend Griffin's church at 8 a.m. So the committee had their first meeting with the NAACP on Wednesday, day 3 of the strike. Years later, one of the NAACP lawyers said, "We were just going to meet with them and then tell them to go back to school. But the kids were so well organized and had such high morale. Even when we asked them hard questions, they remained resolved to stand up to the white authorities. So we told them if they could get their parents to agree, we would file a suit."

That's what my parents say. Someone else said, if we vote for integration, there won't be any black schools. Our teachers will lose their jobs. Our teachers have taught us how to be leaders. They are our motivators and our role models. Barbara said, if we don't vote for integration, we won't have the support of the NAACP and nothing will change. This was a really scary time in the South. It was 4 years before Rosa Parks sat down in that bus in Montgomery, Alabama. Lynchings were still taking place. Not so much in Farmville, Virginia. There was no active Ku Klux Klan group there. But everyone grew up learning how to stay in their place. Everyone knew the saying, when you are white, you are right. When you are black, stand back. When the strike committee voted, integration won by only one vote. But once the decision was made, the whole committee was united behind it. The second meeting with the NAACP, as well as the parents, took place on Thursday, day four of the strike. One of the mothers proclaimed, "You think I like telling my children to be home by dark? And if they have to be out after dark, to wear dark clothes so they'll be invisible? And to walk on the edge of the road so they can dive into the bushes or a ditch if a car comes along? You think I like always being alert at night and teaching my children that when the dogs outside start barking, to turn off the lights and radio and duck down while my husband and I get our shotguns and he sneaks out the back to see who's there? Voting for integration will only make our lives worse." Ma'am, you could be right. Voting for integration could make your lives worse. But it's the only way we know that might make things better. After more discussion, everyone agreed on integration. It was decided to have a community meeting the following Friday where people could sign the lawsuit. On day 10 of the strike, Friday, May 4th, people filled Reverend Griffin's First Baptist Church. There were at least 500 people there. Most people spoke for signing the lawsuit. But the former principal of Moton said, "These students should not be striking. These NAACP lawyers are outside agitators coming into our community and disturbing the peace. This will only make things worse for the black community." The executive secretary of the Virginia NAACP slowly stood up and replied, "We are gathered here to reaffirm our commitment to last week's vote for integration." He sat down, and Barbara Johns quickly went to the podium, staring at the former principal. "Don't let this man stop you from backing us. He's a friend of the white power structure. We are depending upon you and your backing." She had virtually called him an Uncle Tom in front of all those people. She kept her eyes on him as he made his way to the back of the room. Reverend Griffin came to the podium. "Anyone who would not back these children after they have stepped out on a limb is not a man. Anyone who won't fight against racial prejudice is not a man." 188 students and parents signed the lawsuit. Coverage by the local paper had been very sparse and all negative. The only complete information printed were all the names on the lawsuit. 2 days later, on Sunday, May 6th, a cross was burned on the grounds of Moton High School. The police dismissed it as a prank. But the people who had signed the lawsuit were frightened. Nonetheless, the lawsuit was filed. There were retributions. Negroes in Farmville, Virginia, lost the ability to get store credit. The president of the PTA lost his job with the county. The principal lost his job at the high school.

0: Barbara John's parents were afraid for her safety, so they sent her to her uncle's in Alabama for her senior year in high school. After graduating from high school, she attended Spelman College in Georgia. The Farmville, Virginia lawsuit was dismissed at the federal level. The NAACP lawyers, now including Thurgood Marshall, joined the Farmville case with four other cases for review by the Supreme Court. These five bundled lawsuits came to be known as Brown versus Board of Education. Farmville's lawsuit was the only case which was student-led. A new black high school was built in Farmville in 1953, but there was no equipment in it and no new books, just the building. In 1954, there was the Supreme Court ruling demanding integrated schools. As you can imagine, Barbara Johns and the other 187 signers of the lawsuit were jubilant, so pleased and justifiably proud of themselves. However, later that year, when Barbara Johns's family was visiting relatives in D.C. one weekend, their house was burned down to just ashes. The family eventually moved to D.C. Barbara Johns graduated from Drexel University in Philadelphia. She went on to lead a quiet life. She married a minister, raised five children, and was a librarian in the Philadelphia public schools. Unfortunately, she died of cancer in 1991 at age 56. Let me tell you about Farmville, Virginia now. The Moton High School, site of this student walkout in 1951, is a National Historic Landmark, Virginia's only National Historic Landmark about the Civil Rights Movement. It opened on the 50th anniversary of the student strike. It depicts one of the stories behind the landmark Supreme Court case of Brown versus Board of Education. Look not at the face nor the color of a person's skin, but look at the heart which is deep within. For the face and the skin will one day fade away, but the deed of a good person will never decay.
1: That was Kate Dudding telling the inspiring historical story of Barbara Johns. I'm your host, Sam Payne, and thanks for joining us for an hour of storytelling. We'll be back next week with more stories. Until then, maybe you can tell some of your own.

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2: 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The Council of Moms. We're tackling all the big stuff, and we're doing it with humor, honesty, and
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9: BBC News with Danielle Yawowiecka. The founder of the failed Chinese property firm Evergrande has been sentenced to life in jail and had all his belongings confiscated. Hui Kaiyan oversaw the rapid expansion of Evergrande into China's biggest real estate firm before it collapsed. From Beijing, Stephen McDonnell reports.
10: Evergrande Group was once a pillar of the country's economy, and its collapse, mired in financial mismanagement, has been a key factor in the current property crisis. Now its founder, Hui Kaiyan, has been sentenced to life in prison. The Shenzhen Intermediate People's Court found that the amounts he embezzled, the losses his company had imposed on others, and the exceptionally serious harm done to society all warranted severe punishment. Amongst his crimes, Hui was found to have fabricated statements to artificially inflate the value of assets and to have hidden company liabilities.
9: The United States' national debt has hit $40 trillion, its highest ever figure. The debt has more than doubled over the last decade, growing at a rate of $1 trillion every 5 months. Surging government spending, including on wars, tax cuts and ballooning interest payments are behind the rise. Maura Fogarty reports.
11: For many economists and investors, what's worrying is how quickly the U.S. national debt reached $40 trillion, more than doubling over the last decade. About a third of the increase in government borrowing occurred during the first 2 years of the COVID-19 pandemic, when both Presidents Donald Trump and Joe Biden ramped up spending in response. A more persistent and significant factor is the long-running budget deficit. For the past 25 years, the U.S. government has been spending more than what it receives in tax receipts, and there's little to signal that the budget deficit will ease.
9: President Trump has said he'll launch new economic measures against Iran and any country helping or doing business with it. In a social media post, he said this was because Iran had failed to make a deal with the United States. He gave no further details and didn't name any other country. Ukrainian officials say at least 12 people have been killed and more than 30 others injured by a wave of Russian missile strikes on Kyiv. Apartment blocks, a school and a children's hospital were among the buildings damaged. Dan Johnson reports from the Ukrainian capital.
12: This was the intense attack on Kyiv, which started around midnight local time. Air raid sirens sounded across the city, quickly followed by the impact of around 20 Russian missiles. Targets are as yet unclear, but a children's hospital and a school were damaged and power supplies were disrupted for some communities. There are reports of people trapped in a residential building and a bomb shelter. An intense fire could be seen burning on the city's outskirts.
9: Dan Johnson reporting. 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

0: Welcome to The Lisa Show, where we take a good look at life. The first time I found myself needing to make new friends with total strangers was in 2001 when I moved to England with my husband and two small children. My plan was twofold: make friends with the people in my local church congregation and go to every local playgroup in my very small town. The Methodists met on Mondays, the Catholics met on Tuesdays, and on Wednesdays, it was the non-denominational city playgroup. Each one welcomed me in their gatherings in different areas of the town, but they all had Rabina, blackcurrant juice and biscuits for the kids and coffee and tea for the mums and dads or grandmothers. Everyone was nice, but I was the odd American Mormon, which made me doubly awkward. I'll never forget hearing a cute three-year-old in a thick English accent yell this about my son: "Mummy, that boy sounds like Buzz Lightyear." I got a lot of questions like, "Why are you here again?" Or, "I've heard things about Mormons," and, "I've never been to America, but I hear Florida is nice." Everyone was cordial, but I desperately needed a friend, a real friend. Everyone needs friends, and maybe now more than ever. In 2023, the Surgeon General issued a report about loneliness and isolation. He called it an epidemic and said it has disastrous outcomes, including an increase in cardiovascular disease, dementia, stroke, depression, and anxiety. And while young people are particularly struggling with loneliness, we all struggle at times with finding friends, community, and support systems, especially in times of transition. Please see the lonely blonde American mom trying to make friends in England. That's why I brought my new friend, Radha Agarwal, on the show. Radha is a Wall Street analyst turned social connection guru. She's the author of the book Belong and the founder of Daybreaker, a sober early morning dance movement that is taking the country by storm. Radha has devoted her life to helping people make friends. Plus, Radha has an effortless smile and a jazz singer voice that makes me love her ideas on belonging even more.
1: My name is Radha. I'm a community builder, community architect, and a social entrepreneur. I really like to solve problems for the social good. So it's any type of kind of social issue that exists, I like to think about how to solve them. And in this moment, it's very much about solving the loneliness crisis and building a more socially connected world. I mean, we're living in a divisive political climate. And I think that the most important prescription for America is to build more of that social connectivity. I mean, having poor social connections is as harmful to your physical health as smoking 15 cigarettes or, you know, twice as harmful as obesity. That's why I'm so passionate about it. And also, if you look at all the longest living communities on the planet, one of the most important attributes of their longevity is social connection and relationships. I think people talk about why belonging is important, but no one really teaches you how to belong.
0: It's true. We're taught how to read, how to write, and even how to type. At one point, we were taught how to do cursive. Now that's off the table for our kids, which is a crisis that we're going to tackle for another episode. But what we aren't taught is how to belong. I guess everyone assumes that creating community is just something we'll figure out on our own, somewhere between the preschool playground and our high school graduation. But if that's the case, then why are so many of us still struggling to belong? Radha is here with some methods for figuring out who we want in our social circles, followed by some tips for growing our social circles. Loneliness epidemic averted. The first method Radha suggests for determining who your friend should be is to do a VIA inventory.
1: I call it your VIA, that's the VIA acronym, which is your values, your interests, and your abilities. It's like basically a Venn diagram, and you draw out your values in one circle, your interests in one circle, and your abilities in another circle. What I value today as a mother, I'm a mother to a six-year-old, is different from what I value when I was a party animal in my teens and 20s. So every year I can sort of sit down and do this audit. right? Of what am I good at? What am I interested in? What do I value? And from that place, my friendships begin to unfold, right? Oh, my interests, I love festivals. I love music. I love art. I love entrepreneurship. I love solving problems. I love family. I love learning. So who are all the people in my ecosystem that align with my interests, right? Who are all the people that align with my values? I value community. I value play. I value joy. I value curiosity, right? So, and there's some overlap between the values and interests. What am I good at? You know, you might be good at cooking. You might be good at cleaning. You might be good at setting themes. You might be good at lighting. You may be good at massage. Whatever it is, what abilities do you have that you can bring into your friend group that will inspire them? What can you bring to add to the community experience?
0: Once we identify our values, interests, and abilities, we're better situated to know what we can bring to a friendship. Looking in the mirror first is always a good rule of thumb in any relationship. It's also a good way to ease into Radha's second evaluation method, which is to determine what we want in a friend, what we don't want in a friend, and the qualities we need to embody as friends. She calls this the three columns inventory. This inventory became a turning point for Radha's own life.
1: When I turned 30, I realized that I didn't belong and that I was really just spending time with maybe friends that filled the resume of just like doing interesting things we typically value as young people. And then you realize, wait a minute, they don't align with my values. And then that was this beginning of this journey of realizing, wait a minute, I'm going to sports bars and drinking beer that I don't want to be drinking and surrounding myself with people that just don't fully inspire me. So that was the beginning of like really prioritizing friendship first. I was single at the time, just got out of an engagement. And I remember writing down this three column list. We do this audit for our professional careers and romantic relationships, but we don't ever write down what I'm looking for in a friend. I want a friend that's loyal, that's funny, that loves all of me, that is curious, someone who's going to lean in and say, yes, I'm going to try this thing with you. And then column two, what are the qualities I don't want in a friend? So it's as important to write what you don't want in a friend, right? Like negative Nellies, people who just don't want to support and cheerlead their friends. And then column three is what are the qualities that you need to embody in order to attract the friends of your dreams? So for me, it was like, I need to be less of a judgy person, the judgy New York entrepreneurial kind of energy that I was trained to be good at. But that doesn't really help in friendships and relationships. It's very easy to point out and criticize what's wrong with someone rather than look at all the things that are right about that person. So I've learned a lot. I'm building my own toolbox of gratitude practices and meditations and books that I'm reading also, just to really continue in my own practice of becoming the version of myself that magnetizes all the community members of my dreams.
0: Pay attention to your three friendship columns. What do you want in a friend? What don't you want in a friend? And what qualities do you need to embody to foster the friendships you want? The first two columns seem easy peasy to me. I mean, I know what I like in people and I know what I don't like in people. I love a friend who will support my healthy eating goals while not judging the chocolate on my face or the Dorito dust on my fingers. However, I avoid people who don't watch TV or who own Golden Doodles. Just kidding about the Golden Doodles. I actually own one along with half of America. Totally serious about the TV thing, though. But the third column of what we need to be as friends is tricky. We have to stare our own accountability in the face. I mean, I want friendships that are honest and vulnerable, but that means I also need to be honest and vulnerable. But that's the magic of these exercises. They always end with the ball in our court, which means it's 100% possible for us to change the game. The third method Radha suggests we use to craft our ideal communities is to plot our relationships on an energy axis. The x-axis represents the way you feel around the people in your life from negative to positive. The y-axis is all about the vitality of the people around you. Do they give off high or enlivening energy, or are they more reserved? With this axis in place, you are ready to start plotting your relationships to see what's working for you and what isn't. And you may be surprised where your relationships land.
1: I have you plot on a graph basically all the friends in your community, all your family members, your coworkers, everyone in different colors on an XY axis. The Y axis is high energy, low energy. And then the x-axis is negative energy, positive energy. And then you plot your community. So if your mother-in-law is low energy and negative, then you're like, oh, no wonder I'm feeling uncomfortable in this friendship. And so that's a good example of how you can evaluate them. Or, oh, wait, wow, all the blue color dots on this graph that represent my family, they're up and to the right, which is like positive and high energy. And that's a beautiful feeling. So it's really about first plotting so that you can then begin to analyze who makes you feel positive and joyful and then who doesn't. Where are most of my friendships? Are they on the left side of the axis, or am I really interested in connecting with people who are high energy and relaxed energy? And so if most of my friends are in the relaxed energy, oh, maybe I need more friends who are high energy. Maybe I want to just change it up and have friends in both the quadrants that are on the positive.
0: Well, that's so great because it's not energy. Vilifying one group
1: yeah.
0: or the other. It's not about judgment. It's about aligning it to what you need. That gives everybody a common way to analyze the data of
1: that's
0: of
1: right.
0: friendship. A lot of people could feel... every time I talk to this person, I always just feel horrible.
1: You got it.
0: I feel ick, but I don't know why. But then this is like one step further to say, oh, here's why.
1: That's right.
0: What does your axis look like? And more importantly, what do you want it to look like? Are you drowning in negative Nellies? Need more motivators in your life? Looking for calmer energy? This third exercise is a great way to find out what's lacking in your social circle. You can then use your other two exercises, your three columns and your VIA assessments, to figure out who you should invite into that circle. Now that brings us to the fun and terrifying part, actually reaching out to people. And we all know why this is hard. No one wants to be rejected. Talk about our middle school insecurities on parade. But here's the genius in nailing down your values and interests before you go putting yourself out there. You are a million times more likely to find willing partners in your friendship plan when you have things in common. It's like playing the memory matching game, but instead of having a million cards on the table and an overwhelming sense of dread that you'll never make a match, you've now narrowed the game down to just a handful of cards, and matching with a friend is not only probable, it's inevitable. So what's our first move in making the friendship matches we want? Well, Radha's first tip is to make community a priority in your life.
1: In our lives, we tend to prioritize romantic partnerships and our professional careers as the two most important things to focus on. We tend to put those two things on pedestals. I mean, think about all of the work that we've done on building a resume and all the work that we do on swiping on Hinge or just all the kind of profiles that we make for our love lives. And yet we don't do this type of audit or this type of kind of intentional design for our friendships. Friendships often take the third, fourth, fifth rung of if I have time or once all this other stuff is done, then I'll make time to go see a friend for dinner. Then I'll go make time to put my laptop down and go to that party. And I just think that for me, what changed my life was actually reprioritizing my life first on community and friendships. And then from these friendships and this community that I developed and built, I met the love of my life. When you start with romantic relationships and professional career first, both of those journeys are very lonely journeys, right? You're doing them on your own. But if you flip it and you actually prioritize community first, the entire process of looking for your partner, looking for the job of your dreams becomes a collaborative communal experience.
0: Radha's first tip, flip your priorities. We're often focused on jobs and romance when what we should be focused on is friendships and community. The magic of that switch is that friendships and community can often lead you to the jobs and romantic relationships you're looking for. So make friendships a priority instead of relegating them to a side quest if you have the time. And I'll tell you this, being a mom is my top priority, but it's my friendships that have helped me in that endeavor more than anything else. If I don't make time for my friends, my kids are actually losing out because my friends' support and mentoring truly blesses my kids. And listen, I'm old enough to know that jobs and even romantic partnerships end. you retire, or you switch jobs, or sometimes marriages don't work out, or your partner dies. Things happen, but friendships and investing in that can sustain you in those times of transition or in big life changes. But making friendships a priority isn't just about saying a quick hello or commenting on their posts on social media. Friendships need cultivating, and cultivating takes time and real life interactions. That's Radha's second tip for fostering friendships. It's to make what Radha calls FSFs, or 5 cents friends. 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
1: It takes 80 hours to call someone a friend, as studies have shown. We need to build connection. We need to spend time together. And it's sort of antithetical to sort of this productivity, efficiency-driven world that we live in.
0: Technology can help you feel more connected to people that maybe you don't live by. That was the promise, right? But it has become a hindrance to our connections in a way that was difficult to predict.
1: When you think about online communities, virtual communities, they all exist in this digital world. And typically you can get 2 senses from that. You can see someone on a screen and you can hear someone on a screen. But you can't smell them, you can't touch them, you can't be in shared taste. Like, that's part of being a human, which is our 5 senses. We're really kind of stripping ourselves from magnetizing the community of your dreams because I'm not fully meeting those parts of you. So it's really hard to know if someone is going to be in full alignment unless you really meet them with all 5 senses.
0: Oh, absolutely. You know, it reminds me of like a mother-child relationship, right? We would never say, well, let's just, you know, raise children through Zoom. But yet we think that our other relationships don't require the same thing.
1: That's right. FaceTime, Instagram, social media, is that enough for maintaining relationships? It's actually not. You end up going to bed and you're like, man, I feel exhausted by holding my phone up all day. I feel exhausted by swiping on social media. I feel exhausted, you know, comparing and despairing from my life to a friend's life on social media. Yeah, it's a very lonely process to be socially connected online. I really believe that the antidote to loneliness is actually very much an in-person IRL solution. And I think that, yes, there's a lot of studies that want to show that online communities work so that people who have remote teams, they can feel connected to that. But there is really, truly no replacing IRL connections and community.
0: Yeah.
1: Harvard had a study where they interviewed 750 people over 75 years.
0: Wow.
1: And what they learned at the end of the study was the key to a fulfilling life is meaningful relationships. Not money, not power, not fame, none of that, but it's like truly meaningful relationships. You know, as you go on the internet now and you see what people are doing in elderly care community centers, it's just they're playing games with each other. They're back to being in that childlike space of wonder. So why is it that we go from childlike states of wonder as children and then go on this journey of loneliness, isolation, toxic individualism? What can we do in the in between where we're not just waiting till we're too old to connect, but that we're actually finding the most meaningful relationships in the most vibrant sort of periods of our lives?
0: Radha's second tip for fostering friendships is to focus on the five sense friends. Meaningful relationships share the five senses with each other in person. They don't happen via screens. They happen in real life once we put the screens down. And now is the time to make those five sense friends. Radha's third tip for fostering friendships is really a recipe of sorts. It gives you all the ingredients for a successful interaction with others.
1: You give it a theme, you give it a cadence, you give it a name. So step one is, what's a theme that you can create that's in alignment with who you are? And then you come up with a cadence. Okay, I can commit to a monthly dinner at my house where we're doing a sunflower painting party. Okay, great. So then you get a couple easels, you get some paints, and then you invite five people that you've always wanted to stay connected with. You think they're interesting and cool, live in your neighborhood or whatever. You're like, hey, I'm having friends over for a painting party. Do you want to come? And then it's like, oh, I'm going to do this monthly cadenced painting party. So it becomes like a tea and painting or a book club or whatever it is that you want to do, but you give it a name. So it's like my sunflower painting party, women's social club. And I can promise you that there are 20, 50 women in your community that are in your position, awesome, just like you, who are dying for this invitation and who have not had this phone call and who have not read my book. Yeah. You know, so it's like you get to be that portal and you get to set the tone and create the thing, give it a theme, give it a name, give it a cadence, you know, and then start.
0: And that's within your control instead of sitting around and waiting for friends to invite you to do something, right? It's actionable.
1: You got it. And I think that's actually the number one most important thing. If you get anything out of my book, that's it, which is don't wait for the invitation.
0: Yes.
1: Make the invitation. That's it.
0: Tip three, make the invitation for a gathering with a theme, a name, and a cadence. These three simple boundaries provide a sense of safety, commitment, and expectation for your audience that can help them catch your vision. But the most important part of the process is to simply make the invitation in the first place. We often wait around for invitations to events, but how many events are we inviting people to? We can't control who invites us to things, but we can certainly control what we invite people to, and that feels empowering. Now, I realize that crafting a get-together may feel vulnerable for some of us. Radha gets it.
1: As I've interviewed these thousands of people around the country, a bunch of them have said the reason why they don't make the invitation anymore was because when they were 7, 8, they called their friend, they invited them over, and their friend laughed and said, no, I'm not coming over. Or at least said they're coming and then they didn't show up, or they had a birthday party and no one came. There's all kinds of reasons why we are taught early on. And then we're too ashamed to talk to our parents about it. So there's all this shame around loneliness. I think it's really important for us to continue coaxing out of our children, out of our friends, out of our community, out of our family, out of our parents. My parents, too, finally admitted how lonely they were in their 50s, moving to a new neighborhood. My dad took a new job. And my dad went around the neighborhood to put letters under every door to say, hey, will you play rummy with me, cards game, to every door. And not one neighbor responded to him. And he just for 15 years living in that neighborhood felt rejected and embarrassed and humiliated, never told us. He gained all this weight and got really angry and just very quick to anger. And then only when they moved again to the retirement community at a golf course did he lose all the weight, gain all the friends back, and then had the courage to admit to us, I mean, my sisters, that he was lonely for those 15 years.
0: Wow. Thank you for sharing those specific examples. It makes me think the different phases of your life, constantly having to reach out and being honest about that and showing up as your true authentic self is a risk, but it's also a gift. I always tell my kids, I'm not for everyone. And I get that, but I love people. I want to connect, and you don't need to be embarrassed about that.
1: There's so much to say about that. It's like when I think of my daughter, I'm watching her become a socialized human. And it's interesting because she is so socialized. She comes with us to all of our Daybreaker events. She hugs everyone at the door. She's really human to human. Some of the kids in her school were not raised that way, right? So some of the kids in her school are more skittish, a little bit more scared, a little bit more introverted, a little bit more guarded. So I'm watching her invite them and then be taught through these friendships that that's not necessarily okay to be so loving and forward and wanting to connect. And so I keep telling her, you get to set the temperature. Like you be the thermostat, not the thermometer. Set the temperature as a thermostat. Don't mirror the temperature of the kids around you. You get to set the temperature. You're the one who gets to walk into any room. And so, you know, there's so much of that to navigate. But as parents, for us to ask our kids, hey, was there a moment where you invited a friend and they didn't come, or that made you a bit more shy to make the invitation? Well, let's try again. Let me help you. Let me organize a family dinner. Let's come up with a theme. Let's give it a cadence. Let's put an invitation together and let's send it out.
0: Yes, sending out invitations can be scary and uncomfortable, and we may not get the response we want. But we are the thermostat of our social lives. If things don't work out at first, we don't have to accept a chilly response. We get to set the temperature. And we do that by trying again and not feeling ashamed in the process. Because here's the truth. We all feel lonely at times, even as grown parents and grandparents. It just means we're human and that we should keep trying to connect with other humans. So there we have it. Three methods for determining who you want as friends by using the values, interests, and abilities inventory, the three column list, and the energy and positivity axis. Once you have a clear vision of what you want your social circle to look like, that's when you can start bringing people in by enacting Radha's other tips for flipping your priorities, focusing on five sense friends, and creating gatherings with a theme, a name, and a cadence. But like Radha said, the most important step in any friendship is to make the invitation. Some people might pass on the gathering, and that's fine. We're not for everyone, and that's none of our business. But our business is to keep trying. You know, earlier in the episode, I told you about moving to the UK without a friend in the world. Well, at one playgroup, a mom around my age sat next to me. I introduced myself and asked her if she was a regular at this playgroup, you know, the stay-at-home mom equivalent of, do you come here often? And she told me, no, I actually just moved here yesterday. Her name was Jenny. And in my excitement to connect, I quickly and with way too much enthusiasm blurted out, me too, let's be best friends. Luckily for me, Jenny laughed at me and we continued talking. I invited her to a playgroup so that we could watch our kids play. She invited me over to her home for lunch. I invited her to my house for a Halloween party for the kids. She invited me to her house to trick or treat when no one in the neighborhood did it and she could see how important it was to me. And this would be a pattern in our relationship. When I left England, we both cried and we still keep in touch today. When I think about Jenny, I wonder, what might have happened if I hadn't asked her to be my friend? I mean, I admit I could have had a better delivery. But if I had played it cool, or hadn't sat down next to her, or hadn't been honest about needing a friend, maybe we would have both missed out. Jenny and Radha have both taught me something very important. Friendships don't just happen. They are pursued and they are nurtured. Now, if you're listening to this and you think you're too old to be making friends, well, here's one last thought from Radha.
1: As we get older, we begin telling ourselves that it's harder. There is this limiting belief as we get older. And actually, that's not true. It's actually, you are more the version of yourself that you have become. And therefore, the people that you're now ready to magnetize are going to be the friends for life that you've always dreamt of having. Because you've gone through so many versions of yourself to meet you in this moment. And that's just like easy to love.
0: You're deserving of friendship. You're capable of it. You know what you want and you know what you don't. So pick the people you want to spend time with. Plan that gathering. Make the invitation. And get ready to share with others the time-tested version of yourself because you are amazing. You're listening to The Lisa Show. We'll be right back.
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8: Now that's good to know.
0: Welcome to the Council of Moms. Some of us have headphones and some of us don't. It's okay. We're all going to be okay.
9: Some of us are DJs and some of us
0: aren't. The Council of Moms, not all heroes wear capes. Most are in yesterday's yoga pants. Like that one?
9: I love that. True that.
0: And the Council of Moms, where we'll never tell you, you already told me that. You already told me that.
9: Why do our kids get so bugged when you tell them something you've already told them? Like, why does that make them so mad?
0: But then we don't get mad.
9: I know.
0: When they don't do the thing that we've asked them 8 times to do. That's in their best interest.
9: There you go. So weird.
0: We love our kids. We want to help them. I love that you're here. Welcome, Amy, Emily, and G. Thanks for being here. I'm going to have a seemingly simple question today for the council, but it's not going to be an easy answer. Are you intrigued?
9: Totally.
0: I caught my teenager lying. What do I do? When you catch
9: him. Do we hit the buzzer?
0: I know, yeah.
9: Answer.
0: Gee, tell me what to do. Because I get livid. I calm down.
9: Oh, man, guys. You guys got to start it off because this one was a hard one for me.
0: Really? Why is that? Why is it so hard?
9: Well, I just feel like we've tried to build a relationship of kids. Yeah, there you are. Just feeling comfortable with sharing, right? Because sometimes when you hear, "Mom, I got to tell you something," you're like, "What?
0: Do you have to tell me?"
9: Right? You brace yourself. You go to the worst things. But I feel like most of the time, our kids have been pretty honest with us. I think where honesty has kind of swung the other way is they don't want to share the hurt or the pain they're experiencing.
0: Tell me a little bit more about that. Yeah.
9: My husband had a word for this. It was like one night, you know, you have those late night talks with your kids and they're coming in and they're overwhelmed and they're crying and you're trying to get to the heart of the matter, you know? And so you kind of go around about and finally you're able to hit it. Like, this is the reason why I'm so upset. And my husband would say to my daughter, and this is part of the Samoan language, it's a word. And it means selfish. And it was interesting when he said that because it dawned on me that sometimes they want to hold things back. And it's a different form of lying. It's not just, I want to disobey and I'm not doing what you're telling me. But it's like, I don't feel like I should burden you with my truth. And so that's the kind of lying I feel like sometimes our kids are just afraid to open themselves up to sharing the truth to us because they feel like they're not they're inadequate. You know, we've had our kids deal with mental health and that was an issue that really wasn't explored a lot by our community. And so that's what hurts me most is like, I can't be there to help you if you don't tell me what's going on. Right.
0: Oh, so, wow. Anyways. Yeah. I really appreciate that perspective because that's a full idea of our kids being able to share who they really are with us.
8: which is a
10: different, like, because lying as in like I'm not telling the truth about something that happened versus this idea of I'm going to hold back a little bit of who I am to you. Ooh,
8: yeah.
10: I think what a great way to like really
9: to
10: expand this question.
9: To tell your child you are being selfish. You're not allowing us to walk with you, to be there for you, to lift you, to help you. Like, you know, I want to help you, but you got to tell me how to best help you. So anyways, that's one of the things I thought of.
8: We've gone through both of those things for sure. The mm-hmm. holding back on their, how they really feel or what's going on emotionally. That was rough for us. Our daughter as a teenager really kept her anxiety and depression hidden because she didn't dare burden us as we're like tending to her very high needs, special, you know, medically fragile brother who's all consuming in the caregiving. And she's like, you guys are so overwhelmed and so tapped out taking care of him. She didn't, that's horrible. I hated that she felt that way. You know, we finally navigated through that to where she's a lot more open and honest, but I don't know. I don't know. I mean, all we can do is try to make it as safe as possible, right? For our kids to say what they really think. Even not just emotionally, but like even
10: how did you push through that, Emily?
8: I think, well, unfortunately it had to get to crisis level, which you never want to go there. But it's so hard because our daughter would always act very, resilient and very well adjusted, and she can cope with a lot of things, or at least she could. And so we thought, man, she's just so strong and she's so capable, and when really she was very crumbling inside and that side of her was a little neglected. I think, you know, especially this day and age, we just kind of have to be a little bit more even hyper aware of our kids' mental health and making it so they can be honest, knowing like, okay, we all deal with this. So if you feel like you're going through this, mom and dad understand. There's resources. You know, I think sometimes kids don't even know that there's so many resources and things we can do as a family or individual things or meds or whatever you need. I think talking about it more obviously is a huge deal. That's probably paramount, is just keeping the communication open. And then there's that whole other kind of lying, which is like, I still don't know how to avoid that.
11: Yeah. But. Well, I think in either case, lying is a protection, right? It's either a protection from like, I don't really want to share with you all my deep feelings, or I don't want to get in trouble. When I learned that about anytime we're dishonest, we're sort of, and our kids are trying to protect from something, that kind of helped me reframe what is the reason behind the lie, and can we work through that? Are you afraid of me? Are you afraid, you know, of what I'll think of you, or of what your consequence might be if, you know, I find out whatever you did? Lying is really just protection.
8: This is so hard for me.
10: I think it is protection.
8: This is very hard for me because, you know, our adult daughter totally lied as a teenager. And I know there were times where I really was like reactionary and probably overreacting. But there has to be a right?
11: Yeah.
8: And lying triggers me more than anything. Like,
10: is it making you so mad, Emily? Because it makes me like, it's like, it's not even about what you lied.
8: No,
10: it's just a break of trust. Like it just feels so devastating to me.
8: There are so many things my kids can do that I can handle. And I'm like, no problem. We'll work it out. But the lying is like devastation to me. And it just, it pulls the rug out from under you. And you're like, well, now I don't know how I can trust you and when I can trust you. And you know what I mean? Like,
10: is our whole relationship a lie?
11: Yeah.
10: It's easy to go to the extreme though.
8: So that's hard for me because now that my daughter's an adult, she knows that like when she does things that I don't agree with, there's not going to be this huge consequence like when she was a teenager. But when my 8-year-old lies, there has to be some sort of a consequence. And I do not know how to navigate this. Because, you know, the lying makes me so angry and I just want to punish him every time there's even a tiny fib, you know, and always we're talking about it like, hey, whatever you do, whatever happens, just do not lie.
11: Exactly.
8: You know, yeah. You don't have to tell us everything right. All the time. You don't have to tell me everything, but you can't lie. And we're struggling with this. Oh, and gosh. Now I'm like, okay, I've already been through this and I still don't know what to do.
11: My 10-year-old, you know, recently he yeah. straightened out the truth about something, you know, and once I found out the truth, I was like, so mad. And then I'm like, but thank you for being honest. I really value and yeah. appreciate that. Like, how do we find the balance between, like, I don't want him to think every time he comes to tell me the truth, that's when the hammer's going to come down.
8: Yeah.
11: Because I feel like, exactly. how do I balance exactly. that?
8: Does he have a consequence for lying?
10: Yeah, what do you do then,
8: and what's an
10: Amy?
8: Appropriate consequence?
11: We are working through really talking about responsibility. And so I got this from someone else. He fills out a responsibility form, you guys. I'm like,
8: I'm so down. I
10: love
11: this
10: paperwork for lying. I love it.
11: And it's about like any kind of like quote unquote violation. I don't know what to say. Or exactly what to call it, but he just has to he has to answer a bunch of questions. Like, what did I want to have happen? And did I violate any values that, you know, like are our family values? How did it affect me? How did it affect other people? How do I want to make it right? What do I want to have happen now? Is there something else? Did I have other options? So, it's let's think through the consequences. He's a pretty impulsive guy. And so this is helpful to sort of, even if it happens after the fact, slow him down and like think through, what was my goal? And sometimes that's really helpful. Mm. He'll be like, oh, the thing I wanted to have happen was to play the iPad, you know, and this is how I thought I would get there, this like circuitous route. So it can be helpful for me then to say, oh, if that's what you really wanted, then what do you think we could have worked out, you know, to get you there sooner or whatever? So I don't know.
8: Do you think this is helping? Do you think this is helping him see like the cons of lying, or like, oh, here's why it wasn't in my best interest to make this up or whatever?
11: Every so often we'll see a glimmer where he'll pause and be like, I don't want to fill out a responsibility sheet. So
10: the paperwork is the punishment.
11: I think that
10: idea of punishment though is always connected to lying. And I'm really curious about that because there is this, when I was faced with a really dramatic lie of omission of something that happened, of not telling me something that should have been disclosed to me. Mm-hmm. My child at the time, once I realized why they kept it hidden, it was extenuating circumstances that did make me want to soften the punishment. And I'm trying to protect the identity of said child. So I'm sorry if I'm being cagey, but I do want to like respect my children's privacy. But
11: totally.
10: It was during the pandemic when I was taking care of my father, my children's father, my husband, and he's actively dying. I mean, he's dying. And so almost like all bets are off. This is an extenuating circumstance, unfortunately. And my kid was struggling and trying to hide it because mom and dad don't need one more thing to worry about. And I don't know how I'm feeling. So I'm just going to go and self-regulate the ways that I want to, but I'm not going to tell them until I have to. And at one point this kid had to, and I mean, we both just cried, right? Because I feel guilty for not having seen things. They feel guilty because they've done the very thing they were trying not to do, which was take care of everything themselves. So I always think of that when I think about what do you do when teenagers are lying, because that was the most dramatic experience I had. But the one where I was most filled with like love and compassion of like, this isn't just normal lying. This really is like a circumstantial, like it's like, well, you lied. And so the, you know, punishment fits the crime kind of thing. It was, there are no rules for this. This is a child and a parent relationship that needs to be preserved. I need to show this kid
0: what kind of relationship I want to have in the future by how I react right now.
11: Wow.
0: Not all lying cases, I think, with teenagers are like that. But in extreme mm-hmm. cases, I do think it's okay and appropriate for you to take a step back and say, what's really going on?
11: Yeah. And yeah. so interesting too.
0: And not ignore
11: sometimes,
0: it.
11: Sometimes lies are to protect us as parents, right? Where our kids might have a misunderstanding of what our emotional bandwidth is or our capacity or that of course we want to hear about, right. but kind of similar to what Emily was saying that, you know, her daughter was like, I can't put another thing on my parents right now when they're so busy. Like, I think that's a new spin for me to think of kids lying to protect not just themselves, but maybe they think they're protecting parents too.
0: Well, I'm curious though, what you guys think of when a teenager lies, what you think an appropriate consequence should be when there isn't necessarily anything too complicated happening underneath. You know, I don't talk to a lot of parents about like what those specific consequences were. And I'm just curious what other parents do.
9: I feel like as parents, it's hard because you want to stay consistent across the board, but then each child is different. And so,
11: that is so true.
9: I feel like that relationship, like you're saying, Lisa, it really does come into play. But I feel like if your children see the value of you connecting one-on-one with their siblings, that also is appreciated as well, because you're allowing that relationship to be honest in that you can welcome those conversations that are hard for them to have.
0: Yeah. So, if you can use it as a tool to welcome those conversations. Oh, that's right. Interesting. That could be an opportunity then.
11: Yeah.
0: Like we have an emotionally charged situation and I can use this for us either to mm-hmm. be isolated or to bring us together.
11: I think punishment, obviously, well, I've already talked about, I'm such a softie, so punishment's always been hard for me. But and I like thinking about punishment as giving and kids an opportunity to repair. So what does repair look like?
0: Okay.
11: So, you know, does it look like, I mean, I don't know. I'm like I said, not very

0: you know, you had some capital and you used it on this lie. And so now you don't have that capital for your next opportunity. Oh, you guys, even talking about it gives me a pit in my stomach. I don't like, you know, following through on that kind of stuff. It's really tough.
1: But I do think that, like, you bring up a good point about a consequence doesn't have to look like we think it is traditionally, that you can use it as an opportunity to teach a bigger principle. And I think the conversations that I've had with my teenager is this is really immature behavior. Little kids lie to protect themselves. Adults own up to their stuff. And if you are kind of like what you were saying, G, like, if this is how you want to live, then live this way and be confident. The fact that you're lying about it, it comes across that you're not sure that this is how you want to live. So if you're going to want to live this way, and again, it could be lying about anything, like doing your homework, not doing your homework, breaking the law, not breaking the law, breaking curfew, breaking a home rule, whatever it is. It's like, do you want to be the kind of person where you do one thing and say another thing? Or do you want to be an adult? And it's kind of like this conversation. I've tried to have it to be this conversation of just the idea of lying, of not being able to take somebody at face value, would make you a bad friend, someone who's immature, and someone who we don't want to give a lot of responsibility and privileges to, because we're not sure how you're going to react to it, you know, and that is different than, you know, a different kind of conversation that doesn't have anything to do with relationships.
2: Yeah. It's funny you mentioned about breaking the law. I remember my husband would
1: take the
2: kids.
1: Isn't it funny that I mentioned that? It is funny, isn't it?
2: Not that any one of our kids did that.
1: No, not at all.
3: We don't have experience with that.
2: Funny thing is, when my kids, mostly the boys, were young, my husband took them down to the jail. He took them there. And this is this guy I'm married to. Like, he took them there and it's like, hey, see this? Okay. Do you guys want to be here? Well, then, you know, think twice about it. But it's always like us kind of being two steps ahead of them, right?
1: Yeah.
2: In fact, and having that kind of repair, it's like, hey, don't get so far down the line that what you're expecting is going to blindside you. We don't want you to get there. Like, but of course, you know, they make the decisions, but I think, like you're saying, just showing them there's consequences, right? So
1: I also think that this is a good opportunity. I love that Amy brought this up about talking about what our family values are and what kind of family we want to be and the relationships we want to have and what kind of people we want to be, like, together. Like, you belong if you tell the truth, right? Like, that sense of belonging is characteristic of our family. And then it, I don't know. I mean, I think that having a little bit more of a philosophical view on lying and truth telling too can be a tool, I think, that we can use that we don't use, you know, as much. And I think as parents, we can give them like that perspective.
0: We can solve anything if we can be honest with each other. And I can manage my emotions.
1: We can face it together.
0: Yeah, we can fix it together. Or if you need to tell me something, you know, I'm going to disagree with, right? That I'm going to be, or disappointed that you made that decision. I can handle those hard feelings and we can do it together. So, so good.
3: You can tell the truth even when you hate the truth and the truth is not great.
1: And I'm not going to be happy every time you tell me something that I disagree
3: with.
1: That's
3: okay.
1: And that's okay. Yeah. Cause that's what's like having a real relationship. Ugh. You're not going to love everything I say. I'm not going to love everything you say. I think that turns it into a difference between disagreements of, and setting yourself up to having a relationship as an adult, because we're not always going to see eye to eye.
2: And I like that, because I would always kind of remind myself, don't go down that rabbit hole. Like, don't get all the emotions and get all worked up. You know, just stay even keel and let them kind of know it's okay to share things with me. It's okay for you to move forward. It's better to focus on the positive versus like, oh, I'm bad. I shouldn't have done that. And then the poor kid is just like, I can't do anything right, you know? Mm-hmm. So I love how you put that spin on it. We should help them kind of see the positive aspects of who they are versus always, you know,
0: and
2: nagging them.
0: I've mentioned this in another conversation, but then we can have a business and personal, if there needs to be a consequence, you know, sometimes it's more than

0: a conversation, certainly, and there needs to be a consequence or an opportunity for repair. That's the business end of things. That's their opportunity. And our personal relationship is that we love them and that we see them and that, of course, they're not terrible people. And, you know, there can be both in the relationship. It doesn't just have to all be about building them up. We can do both as long as the consequence comes, you know, without the shame and blame and, you know, you're a terrible
1: I
0: person.
1: feel like you make a great point because if you start with, hey, I love you, we want the best for you, but this behavior is not going to help you get there. Like showing that you're, like you're saying, you're on their side, you're cheering for them, you're rooting for them, but at the same time, the accountability aspect of it. So,
0: Yeah.
1: yeah.
2: And then when we've done that, we've perfectly modeled how we're going to have these like adult relationships to
0: Exactly.
2: our kids. And we acknowledge it and we're like, here's the business side. And also, here's the personal side. Absolutely. We have that. We close that book. And then we go find our own council of moms and we say to our moms, can you believe what they just told me? I have got a story for you. And then we can have our, I'm not kidding,
0: Yeah.
2: our emotional reaction.
0: Yes.
2: And because we are humans and we
1: Yes.
2: need to be able to vent to our friends too, to be like, can you believe you lied to me about that?
0: Yeah.
2: Can you believe she said
0: Seriously.
2: that? Like, and we do that, but not to our
0: Yeah.
2: kids, but to hear
1: Right.
2: to our council of
1: Yeah.
2: moms.
1: Don't go down the rabbit hole with your kids.
0: Yeah.
1: Save it
2: No,
1: for
2: go
1: here.
2: down the rabbit hole with the council of moms. We have snacks. We will listen. We have snacks and beverages. Judgment-free zone. You can roll your eyes all you want, but yeah, then we can show up, I think, to our kids having felt like a whole human.
0: Yeah. Right.
2: Of like, yeah, that was disappointing, but now I'm here and I'm ready to be there because I want a relationship with my kid. Thank you for indulging me on that last part. You guys are great. Thanks for joining the Council of Moms.
0: Such a pleasure. Such a pleasure.
1: Thank you.
3: Thank you.
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4: I'm Julie
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4: 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Life feels heavy for a lot of us right now. 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
9: We don't have to change our mind. We don't have to compromise. We're trying to construct a bridge to the next conversation.
4: And we're exploring tough topics with nuance and an open mind.
10: What we have is not a politician's problem. 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
11: BBC News with Danielle Yawowiecka.
5: The founder of the failed Chinese property firm Evergrande has been sentenced to life in jail and had all his belongings confiscated. Hui Kaiyan oversaw the rapid expansion of Evergrande into China's biggest real estate firm before it collapsed, owing hundreds of billions of dollars. From Beijing, Stephen McDonald reports.
3: Evergrande Group was once a pillar of the country's economy, and its collapse, mired in financial mismanagement, has been a key factor in the current property crisis. Now its founder, Hui Kaiyan, has been sentenced to life in prison. The Shenzhen Intermediate People's Court found that the amounts he embezzled, the losses his company had imposed on others, and the exceptionally serious harm done to society all warranted severe punishment. Amongst his crimes, Hui was found to have fabricated statements to artificially inflate the value of assets and to have hidden company liabilities.
5: The United States' national debt has hit $40 trillion, its highest ever figure. The debt has more than doubled over the last decade, growing at a rate of $1 trillion every 5 months since 2020. Surging government spending, including on wars, tax cuts and ballooning interest payments, are behind the rise. Mark Goldwein, the Senior Vice President for the Committee for a Responsible Federal Budget, explains what this means for people in the U.S.
11: It's a problem for Americans because higher debt pushes up their interest rates on their mortgages, on their car loans. But more fundamentally, it's a problem for sustainability because that debt interest spiral can start to get out of control real fast. And so I think one possibility is a financial crisis. Another possibility is an inflation crisis. A third possibility is sort of a Greece-style austerity crisis.
5: President Trump has said he'll launch new economic measures against Iran and any country helping or doing business with it. In a social media post, he said this was because Iran had failed to make a deal with the United States. He gave no further details and didn't name any other country. Russia has launched a deadly missile and drone attack on Kyiv and other Ukrainian cities. The Prime Minister, Serhiy Kolotsky, said at least 13 people have been killed and more than 40 others injured by a wave of missile strikes on the Ukrainian capital. Apartment blocks, a school and a children's hospital were among the buildings hit. Dan Johnson is in Kyiv.
12: Air raid sirens sounded across the city, quickly followed by the impact of around 20 Russian missiles. Targets are as yet unclear, but a children's hospital and a school were damaged and power supplies were disrupted for some communities. There are reports of people trapped in a residential building and a bomb shelter. A large proportion of the country was under prolonged air raid alert through the night because of incoming missile and drone attacks.
5: You're listening to the World News from the BBC.
13: Every moment that we are talking about banning cell phones, we are not talking about regulating social media.
14: When we're using our phone, we're just using it as like this method to not actually deal with the anxiety, learn how to manage it.
15: What's not appropriate is that the only skill that we're teaching kids to prepare them for their future digital world is how to put their phone in a device that locks it every day.
16: This is Top of Mind. I'm Julie Rose. And today we are tackling the debate over phone bans in schools. As always, the goal here is to find some nuance with a range of perspectives and come away with the ability to be better citizens, kinder neighbors, and more effective advocates. I'm glad you're here. In just the last 2 years, half of states have adopted laws that ban or regulate cell phone use in schools. And when I saw how controversial these bills were, I was pretty stumped. Why do kids need cell phones at school? We all know they're a huge distraction. And if a parent needs to reach their kid during the school day, they can just call the front office, like my parents, and yours probably did. School without cell phones worked great for entire generations. So what is the fuss? Well, then I mentioned this to two of my sisters. Both have kids in high school, and I was genuinely surprised at how emotional their response was. They absolutely need their teens to have access to their phones during the school day for emergencies and also to coordinate pickups and after-school activities. Now, they both said they would be fine if their kids were required to put their phones away during class time, but they did not want phones entirely banned from school property or locked up at the front office all day, which is the approach some schools have taken. Why is this such a heated debate? And where is the common ground? Let's find out.
17: I don't want them to take my phone.
16: This is Anna Clayton. She's heading into her senior year in high school, and she's had a smartphone since seventh grade.
17: It's hard to balance it because sometimes it's like you feel more lonely if you're like just scrolling on Instagram. But if you're using it for productive reasons, it can be super beneficial and fun to connect with others.
18: Anna is on a student advisory council for the Utah State School Board. They review proposed legislation that affects schools. And so when the Utah legislature started debating a bill to ban cell phones in schools in early 2025, Anna was asked to consider it. And she was initially opposed, but she felt she needed to give it a close look.
17: So I ran a two-week experiment. I deleted all social media. I left my phone in my car from 7:25 to 2:10. And I was like, I'm just going to go all in and try this. And I just took notes every day of like little things I would notice or wanting my phone or how it was affecting me. And I, from the first day, my screen time dropped from 6.5 hours to 2.5 hours. So immediately it was like this whole dramatic change. And it was crazy. Not only during class time was I like, oh, I guess I'll work on my homework because I don't have my phone with me. But also I had kind of been using it as a shield during like walking in the hallway. You don't want to see someone or like you're just like, oh, I'll just go on my phone while I'm like doing this and just kind of blocking myself from unwanted eye contact and stuff like that. I kind of found myself wishing other students were running the same experiment. Because there I was open for conversation at the end of class because I didn't have my phone and everyone else was just on their phone. And I was like, I wonder what it would be like if we were all trying this collectively.
18: So after those 2 weeks, Anna was convinced. And then she wrote an opinion piece in the statewide newspaper supporting the phone ban.
17: I was kind of nervous to put out my article because I was like, okay, people aren't going to really like this. Like even yesterday, someone asked me, I told them I'm going to be talking about this. And they're like, so how do you feel? And I'm like, I just don't think phones should be in schools. I think it's so distracting. And they're like, really? Like, I don't think you should say that. And I was like, I know. So it is hard because we like our phones, you know, we love them. They're fun. They're a dopamine hit. We don't want it to be taken away from us. And so I was shy about it a little more. This won't work in schools if the students aren't involved and don't feel like they're a part of the decision and they're the ones like making it work.
18: Anna Clayton is a rising senior at a public high school in Utah. Her viewpoint appeared in the Salt Lake Tribune with the title, I want my fellow young Utahns to feel the peace I discovered without my smartphone. The sponsor of the bill to ban smartphones in Utah public schools was Republican State Representative Doug Welton. He is a longtime high school teacher, and he has seen the distraction that phones pose to the students in his Japanese and debate classes. But when this issue first came up in the Utah legislature in 2023, Welton was actually opposed to banning phones in school.
19: The opposition was, it was putting all the pressure and all the onus on the teachers and the classroom teachers to do all the dirty work, to keep cell phones out. It seemed kind of like an overreach for the legislature to jump in.
18: Well, what changed then for you 2 years later that you were willing to sponsor a bill?
19: Well, probably reading Anxious Generation was probably the biggest factor.
18: The Anxious Generation is a book that came out in 2024 by noted social psychologist Jonathan Haidt. If your state legislature or school district is debating phone bans, I can almost guarantee it's because somebody in that room has read The Anxious Generation. Haidt argues the increased rates of depression, anxiety, and suicide that we're seeing in young people are a direct result of too much time spent on phones and not enough real-world play. Critics say Haidt's claims are too broad and simplistic. But for Utah lawmaker Doug Welton, they connected some dots to what he'd been seeing in students at his school.
19: You go into the cafeteria and you see kids who used to talk and used to be noisy, and they're just sitting around looking at their phones. And sometimes they'll say something, but they're not engaging and they're not building that social resiliency. And they really struggle when they're asked to do hard things, when they're asked to talk to people.
18: So the next time the Utah legislature met in early 2025, Welton wasn't just on board with restricting phones in schools. He was the main House sponsor of a statewide all-day ban from first bell to the last, which is the intervention Jonathan Haidt recommends. But
19: we immediately started getting pushback from parents, from members of leadership, that felt like it was too far, and they were getting a lot of pressure from certain parent groups. So the policy that passed says that there's no cell phone use during instructional time.
18: Now, it wasn't the bell-to-bell ban, but it was at least something, says Welton. And schools do have the option to implement stricter policies if they want, which Utah State Representative Doug Welton hopes they will. So let's hear from some parents next. We've got two of the leading voices weighing in for and against banning phones in schools.
14: To really be effective, the phones have to be inaccessible to students during the school day. They've never really had the opportunity collectively to be off their phones and experience life that's not completely online.
13: You can ban cell phones during the day in a school, but the majority of TikTok challenges, the majority of bullying, happen after 2:30 in the afternoon. And so we are not really solving the issue.
18: How and why parents feel so strongly about phones is next. I'm Julie Rose, and this is Top of Mind from the BYU Radio Podcast Network.
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18: So it's not like schools have been completely asleep at the wheel on this issue. Every school has some kind of cell phone policy. It's just that enforcement has been all over the map. Lots of schools leave it up to teachers to decide how to handle phones. So some will have cubbies for students to store their mobiles during class. Others will simply ignore phones unless they become a huge disruption. As the push for stricter policies has gained momentum, it's become common for schools to have students put their phones in a centralized locker at the main office or in a magnetic pouch at the start of the day and then retrieve it at the final bell. The leading parents group pushing to keep smartphones out of schools all day long is led by Sabina Pollack.
14: I am the mom of three and co-founder of the Phone Free Schools movement.
18: She organized it with another parent before Jonathan Haidt's book even came out. Pollack actually started working on this issue in 2021 because of what was happening in her family.
14: Our oldest daughter, she was just starting ninth grade. As far as we knew, she was a happy, thriving, ambitious young lady, you know, no red flags that we were aware of until basically one day she just wasn't. We got a call from the school counselor saying that she was feeling suicidal and that we needed to take her to be evaluated right away. Of course, we were floored, and we later found out that it was, you know, things that were really being fueled by her social media and smartphone use. You know, it was being able to see everyone's life and not being, you know, if you weren't part of it or weren't invited or didn't get the likes. And she actually asked to be put in a mental institution because it was the only way that she felt that she could get away from her phone, like forcibly, like in a confined place almost.
18: Pollack's daughter spent 6 weeks in treatment, and she was doing much better without a smartphone or access to social media. But then she went back to school,
14: where smartphones were very prevalent, and there was no restriction. There was on paper, but there was no enforcement of it. And she just, I mean, I remember the one day her just crying and just saying, like, it's miserable. I'm the only one without a phone. I can't communicate to my friends. No one talks to me. It was almost like this, such like a secondhand smoke effect. So it kind of gave me this insight into just that it wasn't this individual problem.
24: Pollack says school officials agreed with her that a stricter phone policy would be helpful, but
14: it was always about, you know, listen, we have to have a whole lot of parent support to be like willing to do this. And we're just not going to get that.
24: So Pollack co-founded the Phone Free Schools movement to step up pressure on schools nationwide. And then Jonathan Haidt's book hit the bestseller list.
14: The Anxious Generation was kind of this tipping point. And we're like, oh my gosh, this is going to be game changing.
24: We hoped to speak with Jonathan Haidt for this episode, but he was unavailable to do an interview. He now sits on the board of Pollack's Phone Free Schools movement, and thanks in part to their advocacy, nearly a third of U.S. public schools now prohibit cell phones in class and during lunch, during passing periods, and extracurriculars. As Pollack's group has worked with schools to implement those policies, she says they have learned that it's not enough to just ask kids to keep their phones out of sight.
14: For the policy to really be effective, the phones have to be inaccessible to students during the school day. So if it's a bell-to-bell policy, but the students are storing them in their backpack, we have found that that just creates different challenges.
24: Like how? What, as long as it's not being seen, why would that be still be a problem?
14: Just knowing it's there and could be accessible is a distraction. Kids are inevitably going to try to sneak, like super easy to sneak your phone. They're always going to try to do that. It puts the burden on the teachers. You know, it ends up not being enforced.
24: If parents need to reach their kid or vice versa, Pollack says that communication can happen through the main office. In fact, she thinks it's counterproductive for kids to be able to text or call a parent on a cell phone at any moment during the day.
14: I think it just makes these students like way more reliant on their parents and not able to kind of gain the independence that school has traditionally been like a facilitator of, because they are in this safe environment where they are kind of are able to experience things through trial and error and gain that independence and gain that resilience. And I think like when we're relying too much on our parents to be able to fix every problem, even while we're in school, we're stripping away like an important potential for learning there. Hmm. and growth.
24: Yeah. It's kind of funny though, Sabina, because you're arguing we need to help our kids be resilient, learn how to function in the world. And one of the arguments is, well, shouldn't we also be doing the very same thing with social media and with phones? Like taking it away from them isn't going to help them be more effective when they do have their phones in their hands. So could the schools play a role in helping students learn to have restraint and not pull the phone out of their bag during class and to be able to use it in a safer, more productive way?
14: I would kind of argue against that. Digital literacy is definitely like an important piece of equation, but I think the more important piece of the equation is giving these kids the space to develop the basic skills that they need. Like if they don't have the basic social skills, emotional skills, they're not able to build resilience, they're not going to be able to manage these devices no matter how much we try to teach them how to use them. And I think the quickest way that we can really make an impact is to remove the phones from schools.
24: Sabina Pollack is co-founder of the Phone Free Schools movement. Her counterpoint on this issue is Carrie Rodriguez.
0: I'm Matthew Miles and David's mom and the president of the National Parents Union.
24: It's another nonprofit coalition of parents that works on a variety of issues, and they've staked out a position against banning phones in schools. Rodriguez says her initial position on this was actually pretty different when she first heard Jonathan Haidt's arguments.
0: I had heard Jonathan on a stage talking about, you know, his new book and the research, and I wanted to hop on a plane, get back, and just rip those phones out of the hands of my children, because like it just seemed so clear that social media was absolutely devastating them from an emotional, psychological perspective. I was very compelled by the data. So I brought this back to our family advisory council and was immediately just shocked with the back. Absolutely not. Absolutely not. The things that were so critical to them is that, you know, this issue of safety, and the fact that we as a country love guns more than we love children. There is no way that we are ready at this point to yield that very critical communications device that keeps us connected to our children in this moment.
24: What is the scenario then that these parents are saying, I need my kid to have their cell phone on during class?
0: Uvalde, Parkland. You know, there are people who I have heard quite often in this argument saying, well, you know, a cell phone could go off and could tip off a shooter. I have not heard one of them be able to give us a single instance of where that has happened. However, I can tell you of specific instances, Parkland, Uvalde, where cell phones and children having access to them and being able to call parents and families, to be able to call first responders to help and assist, has saved lives. I've also heard Jonathan Haidt say that, you know, I don't understand why parents want to get a hold of their kids and need to have cell phones to do it. If you want to get a hold of your kid, just call the school secretary.
24: It's like what they did when I was growing up, right? When you were in school.
0: And it was when you and I were in school, it was also before Columbine, where we had mass shootings. That was 25 years ago. And I don't know if Jonathan Haidt and his kids attend a high school like mine, where there were 3,000 kids in the building. But if somebody goes in that building and shoots it up, you want the parents of 3,000 children calling a school secretary? Have you ever tried to call a school secretary to find a student in a building with 3,000 kids? That may work if you have a kid who is attending, you know, a school that's got 200 kids, maybe. But for the rest of us that don't live in that place of privilege, that have, you know, folks that are growing up in families with single moms, where mom is working after school, where kids have to take the bus to go home, the world that we live in, where if you want to go to an extracurricular and you've got to navigate that, or you've got to go pick up your younger siblings, it's necessary.
24: And Rodriguez says parents see phones as a crucial support for children with disabilities or emotional support needs.
0: I will tell you that I am the mother of a child who has a 504. My first husband passed away from cancer. Part of my youngest child's grief process is dealing with anxiety and depression. He cannot deal with any kind of, like, he's kind of a neat freak, a little OCD. Like, everything must go perfectly or he just is like... off the walls. He had a teacher who was chronically absent last year and was not getting the support through his 504. So he would be panicked. He was going down to the nurse's office and calling me, come get me, come get me, come get me. What he learned to do was take his cell phone. And when his substitute wasn't able to help him, he went into the bathroom and hopped on FaceTime and we'd do our breathing exercises and de-escalate. So I'm not that unique. There are a whole host of reasons why special education students utilize cell phones. And they are very angry about the blanket bans that are having here.
24: And all this focus on banning phones, adds Rodriguez, misses the real threat to kids.
0: It is quite clear that social media is having a detrimental impact on our children. However, parents, frankly, have been very frustrated because every moment that we are talking about banning cell phones, we are not talking about regulating social media. And you can ban cell phones during the day in a school, but the majority of TikTok challenges, the majority of bullying, the majority of instances that are leading to these depressive situations, all of this happen after 2:30 in the afternoon. And so we are not really solving the issue.
24: Rodriguez and the National Parents Union want social media companies held accountable for harm to children on their platforms. The bipartisan Kids Online Safety Act of 2023 took a stab at that, but stalled in the face of opposition from the tech industry.
0: I have learned as a parent in politics, you got to hit them in the pocket. They've got to be afraid of losing money because we love money more than kids, and they will sacrifice our kids to continue making money in this way.
24: Meantime, Rodriguez says schools should be using technological solutions that are already available to manage disruptive phone and social media use while in school without turning to blanket bans.
0: I think there are different levels for different kids. We're not saying our kids should have phones interrupting at any point. And if we want to call a kid or they want to call us, it should be interrupting a lesson. Absolutely not. Many of us utilize software like Bark and Aura in our own homes, cell phone management software, so that we can regulate what apps are used within our own homes and shut off Wi-Fi and limit access to different websites and all of these things, even text messaging, who they text message. There is no reason why we couldn't utilize cell phone management software so that we were lessening the impact of these devices while we teach kids how to moderate. And I will say one other thing. I have never seen a teacher who has excellent classroom management skills have difficulty with cell phones in a classroom and having it be so disruptive that they cannot conduct a class. Mm. And that would lead me to what I think is the real problem, because these cell phone bans, we are really teetering around the edges of what the real problem is. Cell phone addiction and all of this that we are seeing, this distraction, it's a symptom of a greater disease. And that is the disengagement crisis we have with kids, because we have dead classrooms in this country where our kids are so desperate to engage. They are latching onto the thing that captivates their imagination, that engages them, that gets them excited, which is what's happening on a cell phone, because what's happening in the classroom is not engaging them.
24: Carrie Rodriguez is president of the National Parents Union. So just how engaging does a teacher have to be to compete with the smartphone?
1: Yes, school is supposed to be interesting, but teachers like just cannot be dancing and yelling and spinning up around a room all the time when we're trying to give our kids information.
24: A teacher who has worked in a school with a strict phone ban and one without offers her take. 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
1: Currently, we're reading Hunger Games.
24: Nina teaches ninth grade English.
1: I mean, I think we all can agree that Hunger Games is a popular young adult book. But actually, the biggest reaction I've gotten from my kids is, we're going to read a book. Like, can we just watch the movie? And I think, like, if I can't capture their attention with an exciting, fun book, how can I capture their attention? Because I'm trying, but also I'm an English teacher. So we do have to read material at a very basic level. Like, that's something we have to do in this class.
24: We are not using Nina's last name because she didn't get permission from her school to talk with us. She's a pretty new teacher. She started in 2023 at a high school in Arizona, where at the time, teachers had to figure out their own cell phone policies.
1: What that means is there's another task on my plate. So if you add phones into the mix, you now have another behavior to manage while you're trying to teach them something, which is really difficult because, in my opinion, kids are attached to their phones. It's like, you know, if you have a little kid that has like a pacifier and you rip it out of their mouth, they're going to cry. And if you have a kid and you rip their phone away from them, they get upset. So often it becomes this thing where now you have kids who weren't even on their phones, who are distracted by the kids that were on their phone. And yeah, so for me as a teacher, it means less time teaching.
24: Which is why Nina felt relieved when she relocated to Florida, which happens to be the first state to have passed a law regulating phone use in school. Phones are prohibited during class time in all Florida public schools. And Nina's school requires them to be out of sight all day long.
1: It's nice here in Florida. I don't really have to figure out what's best for me in my classroom because the phones are already kind of, I wouldn't say fully out of the picture because kids are kids, right? But at least I can say, well, actually, that's against the law. So...
24: Nina's view on this is not unusual. The National Education Association says 90% of its members support banning phones in schools. Teachers much prefer the policies be uniformly enforced at the school level.
1: And of course, you're going to see kids, you know, they'll go to the bathroom, they'll pull it out in the hall, and an administrator sees them and they take it. And that's, I mean, kids are kids. They're going to do things like that. They're going to try to push boundaries and rules. Every teenager, I think, does that. But I just think that in general, it's less of an issue.
3: Do you do active shooter drills?
1: We do, yeah.
3: School? What do you think about the lack of kids having phones in a scenario like that? If there were a school shooting, that's, parents express a lot of concern about that. Like, I need to be able to reach my kid.
1: Yeah, that is a really, really difficult situation and something I understand because it's scary. As a teacher, it's scary. During the drills that we do, the biggest problem I have is I've got all, like, you turn off the lights, it's supposed to be dark, all the phones light up. Even here where phones are banned, as soon as the lights go off, the phones come out. Okay, does a kid's phone go off and it's now alerting somebody to where we're sitting? Or are they trying to talk on the phone to the parent and they're being loud or lights are flashing and now we've got someone coming at us? So that, for me, is a concern, but I also understand you're in a scary situation and you want to text your mom.
3: Do you have parents who talk to you about, like, they're in Florida who are like, come on, I need to be in touch with my kid?
1: I think in general, parents understand, especially here, It's hard to ask somebody to be flexible on the law. Like, how do you say, oh, but can you, like, just break the law for my kid? Like, you know, I will say maybe a more unique situation that I dealt with in Arizona. I had a lot of kids with a lot of difficult things happening at home in life. I worked at a Title I school, so a lot of kids in Arizona below the poverty line, things like that. I had one kid I remember, he's like, Miss, please, I'm texting my mom. The car broke down, the tire, I'm trying to help her figure out how to do this. And I think that's really hard. And I understand why kids want to talk to their parents. But I also think that an education is the most important thing that a student can be doing in that time. You know, there's always going to be something that needs fixed or needs their attention. A lot of those kids were working and helping pay bills and things like that. But when you're at school, this is your opportunity to raise your situation. And I don't think having their phone there to tune them back into a situation that's difficult is actually really helpful in the long run.
24: Thanks to high school English teacher Nina for that perspective from inside the classroom. Okay, so I'm curious how you are feeling at this point, because I am feeling pretty torn here. Clearly, phones can be distracting and social media can be harmful to young people. Also, kids and parents have structured their lives around the ability to communicate as needed. And I get how disruptive it can be to take that away. Well, our last guest thinks the reason we are so divided about this is because we're thinking about the problem wrong.
15: The problem is that many school policies start with a whole list of don'ts, but they never articulate what are the do's, what are the actions that we want students to practice using when it comes to technology.
24: Richard Collada is CEO of the International Society for Technology and Education. It's a nonprofit that works with schools to implement technology policies. He's also the author of a book called Digital for Good, Raising Kids to Thrive in an Online World. So what exactly does an effective cell phone policy with a positive spin entail? Well, I asked Collada to be specific.
15: So give me one second. This is an example, and it's important to note, it is not the same norms, I like calling it norms as opposed to policies, for earlier age kids than from later high school kids. So this is one that would be for, you know, maybe middle school students, right? And it has four parts. How should I use the technology? I will use my device when a teacher asks me to during class or on my own study time or during breaks, right? I will put my devices away when the teacher asks me, it tells me it's time for a device break. What do I do when something goes wrong? When I do something that is not in line with this agreement, I will talk to a teacher or a trusted adult to help me figure out how to make it right. I will immediately stop and tell a trusted adult if anything happens on the computer that doesn't feel right or makes me feel uncomfortable, right? Notice these are all framed in a positive way. None of them say don'ts, right? But inherently, by saying what you want to do, you are also saying what not to do. But it's just a much better way to pitch this to kids.
24: And Collada says an effective policy may include the option of a short-term ban on devices.
15: So for example, if I were a school leader and there had been no healthy norms that were set up, no good conversations about when and where and how the technology use was appropriate, and it was just out of control, I would absolutely say, we are hitting a pause and there are no devices that are going to be here. It is just total pause in the backpack, stay at home for a week or two while we take a minute and have some conversations that we should have had a long time ago. And we're going to talk about what these norms look like and what happens when you're using technology in ways that doesn't show this balance that we want to see, this healthy use of technology. That would be totally appropriate. But what's not appropriate is that the only skill that we're teaching kids to prepare them for their future digital world is how to put their phone in a device that locks it every day.
3: And so in that positive approach that you described, what happens when a kid does not abide by the norms?
15: What you do is, in that case, you say, hey, and this is important, you remind them of the norms that they agreed to, right? You said, hey, we had an agreement. Is the way that you are currently using your device in line with that agreement? And if the answer is, yeah, probably not, then you say, okay, we all make mistakes. Giving you a heads up. Can you try to make sure you're aligned with that? Great. Now let's say that same kid happens again the next day. Then I start to have a slightly different conversation. I say, hey, it looks like you may not be ready to have this agreement, to be part of this agreement. You're not showing the level of responsibility or maturity that we need to. So we're going to take a break, right? Nobody's getting, you know, in trouble. We're just taking a break in order to have some time to reset.
3: Meaning I confiscate the phone?
15: I don't know that I need to confiscate the phone. Trust kids. Kids are good kids, right? Let's, you know, phone needs to go away. It's gone for the rest of the class and next class too. We're going to just take a little break and let's try one more time, right? This is what we do. We teach good behavior. Mm-hmm. And I recommend that families do this too. You should have a written agreement of what are our family norms when it comes to using technology. We want kids to understand that there's a balance and that there are meaningful applications for using technology to support their learning.
3: Right. But also it is very hard to maintain a balance because there, sure. For all sure. of us, right?
15: Sure.
3: So how do we teach young people and ourselves? What does balance look like?
15: This is the number one question that I get. And if you only remember one thing from what I say, is the idea of screen time is actually not a very helpful concept. What we want to think about is screen value. And there's so much research that supports this. And so if you have a kid who is using, or an adult, by the way, this applies to us too, let's be clear, that is using a device for something very creative, for designing, for building, for problem solving, for reading, those are activities that are very appropriate for an extended amount of time. If a kid is using a game, maybe a sort of a mindless game that's just not adding any value, very little amount of time makes sense because it doesn't add value. And context matters too. So if it's a beautiful sunny day and my kid is playing a game that's, fairly repetitive and not very meaningful, instead of going outside and getting exercise and playing with their friends or doing another, digital activity, that's different than when I'm in a 12-hour car ride and we've sung every song that I can think of. And it's like, you know what? Just play the game for a little while. Obviously, this wouldn't be as appropriate if we were at home and you had other important activities to do, right? That's the sort of thing that you say overtly. The wrong way to do this is to say, you've been playing that game for so long, your brain's turning to mush, you better turn off that phone. and I've literally had kids say, okay, what would you like me to do? And the parent goes, I don't know, I don't care, just not that. Right? That is not helpful, right? A far better thing would be to say, hey, I see that you're playing a game. It's probably a fine game if we've chosen to let you have it on your phone. My problem is that I think we're a little out of balance. I notice you haven't had any exercise today. I notice you haven't checked in with your brothers and sisters at all today. And I think you might have some homework that's due tomorrow. And so it's not that I am saying don't play the game. It's I'm saying there are other things that you need to be using your valuable time on instead of that now.
3: And what about the big debate over when it's appropriate to even give a kid a smartphone? Well, Jonathan Haidt has made headlines for advocating that kids shouldn't get a smartphone before high school, and he says they should stay off social media until they're 16. But here again, Colada calls for nuance.
15: I think we have this very binary way of thinking about devices. We say, I'm going to wait until X years old, and then my kid's going to have a phone, and now they just have access to everything. Right? Mm-hmm. That is a horrible and dangerous way to think about giving kids access to technology. We would never do that with anything else. Imagine a car being like, well, you've never driven before. You're 15. Here's a key to Ferrari. Good luck. Right? No.
4: we would say, hey, you're going to drive with me. We're going to practice some things with me as the driver, and you're going to observe some things. Then we're going to say, now you have a permit and you're going to drive a slow car. And then you practice. Wait, you gradually, the word that we use in education is scaffolding, right? We provide scaffolding, and then we slowly remove the scaffolding. That is the same way we should think about device access. You know, with the first phones that we give our kids, they have no data plan. They only have a handful of apps, but they're going to start practicing, can I turn it in on time responsibly? Can I understand when and where to stop using it when needed, because there are other activities that are important before we even turn on a data plan, way before we ever turn on social media.
24: I love this process that you described too, as part of that sort of pathway that you're describing, where you have the kid pitch if they want a new app, because, you know, I'm sure parents, teachers are always getting this like, hey, well, there's this really fun game, all my friends are playing it, can I put it on my phone? And you actually recommend having the kid make a pitch. Yeah. What does it entail?
4: They come and they say, here's this app I want. One of the things I'm always going to want to know is, how does the app make money? Does it make money because we pay for it up front? Does it make money because there's a subscription? Does it make money because it's going to be bombarding me with ads, right? Who else is using it? Are there other people that I'm interacting with, or just with a computer? What is the value of the app? Does it help me be more creative? Does it help me learn something new? Does it help me stay in touch with somebody? Does it just entertain me to pass some time? And that should be in your device agreement. We are agreeing ahead of time what types of technology we want to use. You're just coming and showing me how this app aligns or doesn't align with the agreement. And sometimes the answer is, we can't really tell. Let's do a trial run. Let's do a test for a couple days, and then we'll come back and we'll reevaluate it. And the brilliance of this is that is the exact process we want kids to do for themselves down the road. All the questions they used to be asking, you know, pitching to a parent, they're now asking for themselves because they've built that habit.
24: What are the conversations around safety on these devices when you're still trying to frame it in positive terms?
4: Yeah. It's a great question. One of the things is to talk about what are the conditions that keep you safe. One of the things that I did in writing the book, which was really hard, one of the hardest things I've done, is I looked through every case that I could find where there'd been some sort of online abuse, some sort of, you know, somebody had convinced or tricked a kid into participating in some sort of activity or conversation that was illegal or certainly unsavory. And what was really surprising to me is that a few simple things would take more than 90%, maybe even more than that, of those cases just off of the possibility spectrum, right? Here's one. Never use a device behind a closed door. Just don't do it. Just that alone just takes out a huge amount of risk. And I would say a second one is make sure that the devices are never in a kid's room at night. They should not be sleeping with their device. And that's something that you can pitch as a positive way. You're not saying you don't. You just say, at night, our devices sleep over here, right? Yeah. In our case, it's a table in our room, but sort of away from our bed, and that's where they all sleep. We have a monopoly on the chargers. If you want to charge your phone, you charge it in our room over here.
24: And all of these habits around safety and balance, says Colada, actually set the stage for technology to be a force for good in your family.
4: One of the things I think is really important is helping kids see and practice how using their devices can strengthen their family relationships. And, you know, I'll give you an example of this. Part of the agreement with our kids when they have their devices is that they are supposed to curate family memories. So when we go on a trip, they are expected to be capturing fun things that are happening. That's one example. Another one that we do is we have a shared notepad app on all of our kids' devices. And anytime somebody in our family just says something really goofy or funny or whatever, they just write it down. And then at the end of the year, we go through and we review all of the funniest things that people have said, and we actually turn those quotes into our Christmas card, right? That idea of giving kids an assignment, an expectation that they are using their device to help strengthen their family is a really powerful lesson to be teaching them, and one that helps them, again, just be prepared to use these devices in really positive ways.
24: This has been great. Thanks for giving us so much to think about today.
4: Thank you so much for having me. It's been great.
24: Richard Colada is the CEO of the International Society for Technology and Education, and ASCD. He's also author of the book Digital for Good, Raising Kids to Thrive in an Online World. I really loved all of the practical advice we got from Colada, and I know we got pretty family-centric there, but the same concepts do seem to apply across the board in schools, at work. I'm actually thinking about my own phone use differently now. What's on your mind? Did anything you heard today surprise or challenge you? Let's talk about it. Send an email to topofmind@byu.edu. Top of Mind is a BYU Radio podcast. Today's episode was produced by Isabella Sosa and Vanessa Goodman with help from Abby Karras, James Hoops, Samuel Benson, Sam Payne, and me. Our audio engineer is Lauren Sandberg. I'm Julie Rose. We'll talk soon.
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5: 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And I know you're probably wondering, why would anybody choose to be uncomfortable? But I know from personal experience, and you probably do too, that sometimes a little bit of discomfort has benefits if we can stay open and curious about it. And that is what we're here to explore. So let's get uncomfy. I'm joined by Anne Bonney. She's a keynote speaker, a conference MC, and host of a podcast called, get this, Dancing in the Discomfort Zone. So this is a match made in heaven. Anne, welcome.
8: Thank you, Julie. It's so good to be here. When y'all reached out to have me on the podcast, I was so excited. I'm like, it's home.
5: I really want to explore with you kind of what is your magical stuff, DNA, that makes it so that you can not shut down like the rest of us when, or at least so easily resist that desire to shut down. But I'd love to, let's do it in the form of storytelling because you have some really great ones. I mean, you have great stories about this. And I'd love to start with how you quit your job in education. You're a teacher to go be a SEAL trainer. Is that right? And then also like a falcon trainer.
8: Yeah. I went to college for special education and taught for a few years, and then went to SeaWorld and saw the trainers of the killer whales and the sea lions and dolphins and was like, oh my God, that's the job I always wanted as a little kid. And soon as we got back home to Boston, I started researching, like, how can I get into this? And the New England Aquarium was accepting volunteers and they had seals and sea lions in their colony. So I started volunteering and cleaning fish and scrubbing floors. And after about 8 months of that, a trainer job came open. And I had been so interested and so curious and so willing to work hard and pay my dues that they were like, you want a job? And I was like, yes. And I had made it no secret that I was interested in working there, but it just worked out so beautifully. And yeah, I mean, one could say the sunk cost of full college education, and then 2 years of teaching was like, you're going to leave all that behind. And yes, that was super uncomfortable. And it was like, is this the right decision? But ultimately, I mean, it was such a cool opportunity. It was such a great experience. There was discomfort of, is this going to work? And is this the right move? Is this, what I want to do? But ultimately, like,
5: what if it turns out that you didn't? I mean, that was part of the risk, right? You're going to burn your, walk away from this other career that's all about kind of like longevity and seniority. Yeah.
8: And one of the interesting things that I found out as I was researching, can I do this, was the degree that I had in psychology and special education was exactly what I needed to be a trainer. I didn't need the biology. I didn't need any of that because we've got people at the aquarium to deal with that. I needed the training and the learning theory, which I had.
5: Oh, please don't tell me that training seals is the same as training children.
8: I'm not going to tell you it's not. Hey, tell me, your kids work for M&Ms, the seals work for fish. It's not that different.
5: Oh, that is remarkable. So that worked out for you. And was that then just that wasn't so bad. What else can I do that's uncomfortable? Do these experiences kind of build on themselves in your experience?
8: Yes. And it wasn't intentional at the time, but it did build on itself because challenges and risks, because that's why these things are uncomfortable, right? Because there's a risk. Is this going to work out? Is this the right move? I don't know. But as you start to have these uncomfortable experiences and survive them and figure them out, you start to trust yourself more. And you start to be able to talk to that voice of doubt in your head that's saying, whoa, whoa, this will not work. Whoa, whoa, And sometimes it's not even the voice of doubt in your head. Sometimes it's the voice of doubt from your mom or your spouse or your friends, and you start to be able to say, yeah, you know what? I think this is the right move. I'm going to give this a shot.
5: That voice exists for a reason, though, to keep us safe.
8: Of
5: So how have you learned to discern between, you know, the moments when you need to listen and the moments when you can say, take a seat?
8: I think it starts with the recognition that that voice of doubt is there to keep you alive, which is super awesome, but it is 100% risk averse. It is there to keep you alive, not to keep you happy. It's just there to keep you out of danger of dying. And so that first recognition helps you when you hear that voice of doubt to say, okay, cool, it's a speed bump. I want to listen and say, okay, is this something I want to listen to? Is there a

0: You do survive. It's just a little bit of a rocky road to get to the other side. You can figure it out, even if it doesn't go how you want it.
1: You've actually pushed yourself physically quite a bit in different aspects of your life. Marathoning, what is the goal to be to do a marathon on every single continent?
0: Yeah, I finished that goal last fall. So I can now say I have officially run a marathon on every continent.
1: Can you tell us a story about having to push through some discomfort? I mean, I imagine every marathon is like that. Is there one that stands out?
0: Well, in fact, the most recent one, just last fall, I did my last two, Australia and Asia. I did it bookending on a 3-week vacation over in Australia and Asia. And my flight to Sydney to go do the Australia marathon was delayed and I missed my connection and yada yada, traveling all night, yada yada. I didn't end up getting to Sydney until 8 hours before the starting gun. I walked into my Airbnb at 10 p.m. and the race started at 6 a.m. the next morning. So when my alarm went off at 4:30 in the morning, that voice of doubt was really loud. And I've done 30 marathons and you know, 4 ultra marathons and 2 Ironmans. Like, so I've done this stuff. And the voice of doubt in my head was going, there's no way that you're going to be able to go out and run 26 miles today. Like, it's and the voice of doubt in your head knows everything. Right? It starts listing off all the things, all the reasons. Nutrition's been bad, hydration's been bad, you haven't moved, you've been on flights, you haven't slept, you know, like, and it made a lot of sense. And what I really wanted to do was stay in that bed and say, let's not take this risk. This is stupid. I can't do it. And finally, what I did was I said to myself, Anne, just start. Just start the race. Go out there and try. If the wheels fall off, at mile 2, at mile 4, at mile 10, at mile 18, get in an Uber, come back, and go to bed. But just start and see what happens. And I finished. I had a great day. I followed my race plan. I hit my time that I mean, literally, it was a 7-hour time limit for the race. I did like 6:15, which is a longer marathon than most of the ones I've done. But heck, 6:59 would have been a win for me at that point. I didn't care. I finished. So I followed my race plan. I hydrated. I went into a lot of porta potties, but I didn't balk it. I spent the next 2 days sleeping, but it worked.
1: So what do you take away from that about when to, you know, what it takes to stay uncomfortable successfully?
0: Well, I mean, it's assessing the situation and again saying, okay, this voice of doubt, should I listen to this right now? You know, because if my health had seriously been in danger, I would not have gone out and done it. You know, there might have been some logic there. But once I thought about it, I was like, look, everything, you can always shift and pivot. That's why I call it dancing in the discomfort zone. It's not like a walk through the discomfort zone. You do a little sidestep here and a sidestep there. And, you know, things aren't going the way you thought. So you go with a different plan. That was the moment that I said this first step of go start this race wasn't a you have to finish this race. It's just go see what could happen. And remain curious rather than stuck in one outcome. And that allowed me to go give it a shot. Let's see what happens. And thankfully, and I don't know how, I still don't know how it happened, but it worked. And now I have officially finished my Australian and my Asian marathon 3 weeks later.
1: That's amazing. And it really does speak to the power of curiosity, right? Just set aside the certainty of like, for sure I'm not going to survive, or for sure this is going to be terrible, or I'm going to feel awful, and just say, well, what could happen? You know, what might happen? I wonder if I could actually pull this off. Does this extend to interpersonal relations?
0: I think it does with, I think all discomfort kind of your brain treats it the same, danger, right? And so whether it's an interpersonal situation like your marriage and you need to shift something or an interpersonal relationship at work, the more we get comfortable being uncomfortable, the more we trust ourselves to be able to figure it out. I don't think it matters what the discomfort is.
1: You get up on stages all around the world now and get on your podcast and encourage people to get uncomfortable. What's your pitch when people say, "Yeah, I'm fine.
0: I'm
1: I'm
0: good.
1: fine in my corner."
0: Yeah.
1: Please don't make me dance.
0: Well, and one of the big things that I let people know is like, just think about what you're saying no to by saying yes to comfort. By saying no to the discomfort of that tough conversation, you're saying yes to discomfort anyway, right? The discomfort we know is a lot more comfortable than the discomfort we don't know. And that's why we stay in these uncomfortable positions, bad marriages, bad jobs, bad interpersonal relationships without fixing them, you know, bad.

0: health because we're not, you know, doing the workouts that are uncomfortable. We are still being uncomfortable. It's just the discomfort we know. And so one of the things I encourage people to do is get curious. Look at what is possible. And what if this goes well? Because often if you walk down that road, you're like, ooh.
1: Is there a daily practice that you like to do to try to, I mean, I think about it as a muscle, the way you talk about it, this curiosity, this willing to kind of stay a little uncomfortable. What can people do on a daily basis?
0: Yeah, interestingly, there's actually a brain, the anterior mid-cingulate cortex. It is a piece of your brain that gets stronger in the stick-with-it-ness and in the ability to be uncomfortable as you work it out. Little daily things you could do, like take a different route to work, or, you know, shower in the dark, or brush your teeth with your left hand, with your non-dominant hand. You know what I mean? Like these stupid little discomforts. Go to order something at a restaurant that you wouldn't normally order. These stupid little discomforts just give a little workout to your anterior mid-cingulate cortex, which makes you more able to stick with the uncomfortable stuff.
1: Anne Bonny is a certified speaking professional. She's a keynote speaker and an MC. She also has a podcast called Dancing in the Discomfort Zone. You can find her stuff, her work, etc. at yourchangespeaker.com. And thanks so much for sharing your stories today.
0: Thanks, Julie. 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
1: 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I'm Julie Rose. 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
5: For eons, we humans have considered the cosmos, from the blazing sun and more distant stars in the sky, to tiny life forms at our feet and the roots of trees. We've even tried to figure out ourselves. 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Some say awe is an emotion. Some see awe as a virtue. 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
6: BBC News with Danielle Yawovetska. The mayor of Kyiv, Vitaly Klitschko, has told the BBC Ukraine needs more support from its allies to stop civilians being harmed after another night of heavy Russian bombardment of the city.
7: We need ammunition, we need anti-missile systems, we need support from our partners, because it's protection for our civilians, protection for it's life of our citizens, life of civilians people.
6: At least 13 people have been killed and more than 40 others injured by a wave of missile strikes on the Ukrainian capital. The BBC's Dan Johnson is on the ground in front of an apartment block which has been hit in the attacks.
8: Emergency workers have shown me pictures from the roof of that building, which actually shows where a missile struck the roof and embedded itself in there, essentially destroying those flats from the inside out. I've been speaking to some of the residents who've been evacuated from that building. They were very scared last night. They know that some of their neighbours have been killed here. We're told there are at least two bodies still inside that building. That's why the rescue and recovery teams are going through there, trying to check if there is anybody else trapped and trying to find those bodies.
6: The founder of the failed Chinese property firm Evergrande has been sentenced to life in jail and had all his belongings confiscated. Huikai Yan oversaw the rapid expansion of Evergrande into China's biggest real estate firm before it collapsed, owing hundreds of billions of dollars. From Beijing, here's Stephen McDonnell.
9: According to this judgment, Huikai Yan has pled guilty to bribery, but also issuing documents which inflated the health of the economy, fraudulently raising money on the basis of this, and now he and 56 others from the company, including two of his sons, have been given custodial sentences, plus more than $2 billion worth of fines to pay.
6: The United States' national debt has hit $40 trillion, its highest ever figure. The debt has more than doubled over the last decade, growing at a rate of $1 trillion every 5 months since 2020. Surging government spending, including on wars, tax cuts and ballooning interest payments, are behind the rise. The speed at which the milestone was reached has generated concern from economists. Despite some Republicans focusing on government spending, national debt has increased by nearly $4 trillion during President Trump's second term. President Trump has said he'll launch new economic measures against Iran and any country helping or doing business with it. In a social media post, he said this was because Iran had failed to make a deal. He gave no further details and didn't name any other country. Iran's foreign minister said the threat was a diversion that would only bring the United States further defeat. The 60-day ceasefire finished on Monday with no sign of an end to the conflict. World News from the BBC.
5: I'm Marcus Smith, and this is Constant Wonder. Join us as we quest for the awe and wonder of knowing we are part of something infinitely larger than ourselves. Celebrated writer Anne Fadiman has an omnivorous curiosity about the world. Inquisitiveness fuels every part of her latest book, Frog and Other Essays. One section of this collection transports the reader all the way to Antarctica to witness how a group of explorers, during endless nights of polar winter there more than a century ago, kept their spirits up by performing theater and even publishing a newspaper. In another essay, we're off to Cape Cod for Fadiman's account of a tiny 14-year-old girl sailing solo who survives a boat race in gale-force winds, outlasting even many adult competitors to finish bloodied but unbowed, as they say. Then, drawing on past experience as a journalist, Anne Fadiman shares her personal reflections on the second longest solar eclipse of the millennium, something she witnessed firsthand from the hot Saharan sands of Mauritania in 1973. I connected with Anne Fadiman via internet call, and our conversation was as wide-ranging as her books are. She's the kind of person you can sit down with, never knowing where you'll go, but you're always grateful afterwards that you got to take that ride. With apologies to the frog, who became the title for her new collection of essays, he won't be part of our episode. Let me take you along on a journey that will start with those polar explorers. You've likely heard of Sir Ernest Shackleton and maybe of his comrade, Robert Falcon Scott. Scott was captain of this particular expedition in 1902 in one of the last three-masted wooden boats built in the UK. Now, Anne knows so much about Captain Scott, his crew, even their cargo, which, by the way, included 5,000 pounds of marmalade, as I learned from her, that reading this account, I began to suspect that Anne is downright obsessed with Antarctica.
10: Yes, it is an obsession. You're absolutely right. I have what used to be a single shelf and is now a rather appalling number of shelves about Arctic and Antarctic exploration. Robert Falcon Scott went to the Antarctic on a couple of expeditions in the early 20th century and did eventually make the South Pole, only to find that he'd already been beaten there by the Norwegians.
5: Which fact leads me to believe that your obsession with the story of this expedition in particular, it just doesn't hinge on all the old ideals of conquest and bravery? Yeah, I seem to think that you're more interested in themes like ingenuity and human foibles and passions among these explorers. And I would quickly point to the example of Edward Wilson, whom you write about. This Wilson was an ornithologist on the expedition. And I'll quickly interject here that, like Scott and others, unfortunately, he did not return. He froze to death. But the whole bit you write about, this Wilson acting in the role of a mama penguin by regurgitating seal meat, or at least chewing it up for a baby bird. Now, I can't say that I've ever, well, I've just never chewed on seal meat. I just don't know what to say.
10: Me neither. But you have now vicariously. So Edward Wilson is my absolute favorite from that group of Antarctic explorers. Once, when he was in Antarctica, he had a pet baby penguin, and he would arise several times during the night and pre-chew seal meat in order to feed the baby penguin. Now, that is certainly a form of love. And when I read that about him, I thought, I really understand this person. And then I read a long out-of-print book about him that said that when he collected eggs as a boy growing up in rural England, that he would never take the whole clutch of eggs. He would often just take one out of a larger clutch because he didn't want the mother bird to come back to her nest and find that all of her eggs were gone. He wished to kiss the eggs. He would feel so strongly. And I thought, this is someone who really, really connects with the natural world in the most beautiful way. And I can do so through him. He said that it was hard to explain how you could love a bird so much that you would kiss every egg in a nest and pray for those eggs. Now, that's a kind of direct connection to nature that I find beautiful and moving. It's that level of rich detail that makes me feel I know Edward Wilson. I can call it a relationship, even though he's been dead for a really long time. He knows nothing about me, but I know him. I really feel that if we were to meet, we could start a conversation immediately, because I know things that are beyond his standard biography. I know the kinds of intimate details that one might know about a friend. But what I love about reading letters and journals by these guys is the extreme sense of camaraderie they felt with each other and their appreciation of the beauty of the ice and the snow and the crevasses and the mountains and the penguins that surrounded them. I love the outdoors and I've spent a lot of time in my life in the outdoors, and I'm also a journalist, and I got particularly obsessed with a periodical called the South Polar Times, which was produced in an edition of one on both of Scott's expeditions, first on shipboard and then in the hut where they overwintered.
5: Let me pause just a moment here to emphasize that overwintering in the Antarctic is an extreme physical and mental challenge. Some sailors went mad in this bleak time of year. I mean, when your ship is stuck in the ice for months of darkness, keeping your men's spirits up is just as important as feeding them. Thus, the importance of diversions like the South Polar Times, produced in a single edition, as Anne said.
10: It was hand-typed and hand-illustrated and then passed around by the men. All of the contributions had pseudonyms. Many of them were very funny. The illustrations by Edward Wilson were gorgeous. He called his illustrations of birds attempts to praise God. And I contrasted the infinite preciousness of those editions of one. It was the only periodical in Antarctica, and it had the smallest circulation of any periodical in the world. And yet, compared to any periodicals with circulations of millions upon millions, I don't think that any other periodical was more appreciated than the South Polar Times, which was published only during the months when there was no sun and was designed essentially, as Scott said, to light us up from within when there's no light without. When I read the South Polar Times, I am there in the hut. And all of the years, decades, more than a century between me and them really do start to fade. I love that feeling.
11: So let me get this right. You have Antarctic explorers. They come from Britain. And all. Yeah. I meet so many British people who are so well-educated and so articulate. And it doesn't surprise me, frankly, that an expedition from Great Britain to Antarctica would be replete with some literate folk who can write and write extremely well. But it seems a little odd, though. Nowadays, I wouldn't expect anybody to strike up a newspaper in such a remote location. Maybe that's a judgment on my part that's misplaced, but it's kind of weird that a group would do this.
10: Well, if you knew this group, you wouldn't think it was weird. They also had a huge library. They had some musical instruments. They had costumes. They put on plays. A lot of previous expeditions to the Antarctic and also the Arctic had had real psychological problems during the months when there was no sun. And you couldn't explore during those months, so you were just stuck, either iced in on a ship or freezing in a hut that you'd build. And so how to keep people's spirits up? Everybody could contribute. So whether you were one of the leaders or whether you were one of the, you know, humble seamen, you were permitted to try to contribute, but it was pretty competitive. Only the best stuff got in. And also in the evenings during these dark months, they would have lectures. They called it the Universitas Antarcticas. And, you know, the geologist would talk about Antarctic geology, but they also talked about all kinds of other subjects. It was the notion that keeping people intellectually on their toes would prevent their spirits from sinking. And I think it absolutely worked.
11: Can you identify with that on any kind of personal level where you've been in a situation of deprivation of maybe your, I don't know if it's a remote location or isolation or your wings are clipped a little or you don't have what you need around you to preoccupy yourself and you're kind of stuck and you have to figure out a world for the mind, a world for the heart, a world for the soul, without being able to reach out and just grab what's there?
10: Well, don't you think that's what the pandemic was for so many of us? I had a wonderful world because for the first time in years, my two adult children were both with us for 5.5 months. That was fantastic. But our social world was really limited, but our intellectual world wasn't limited. We read, we watched Netflix together, we talked about what we had read, we felt the distance between us and other people dissolve.
11: Besides her husband and two children, Anne's pod, as many people called it back then, you know, the small, tightly circumscribed group of people that you would actually socialize with in person. Well, for Anne, her pod also included her mother-in-law, which made for some never-to-be-forgotten times in the waning years of the elderly woman's life.
10: One very important person in our family group was my husband's mother, no longer alive, who lived in a nearby retirement community. And our son would pick her up several times a week, and she would come to our house, and we would play music. She had at one point been a guitar teacher, and our son is now a professional musician. My husband has a really beautiful voice, and, you know, I accompany them on the recorder at approximately third grade level, but everybody else in the family is pretty darn musical. And my mother-in-law was in the very first stages of dementia, and there was a lot that she could no longer do, including play the guitar, but she could still play the harmonica. And it was as if all of her cognitive problems just disappeared. And I have such happy memories of those musical evenings during the pandemic. Also, jumping forward a few years, another time when she was isolated, but when music de-isolated her in the later stages of her Alzheimer's, when she was in a memory care unit. Whenever my husband and I would visit her, George would bring a guitar and we'd sing. And even though she couldn't really put together a coherent full sentence when she spoke, she could remember lyrics and she could still sing. Once she simply picked up a harmonica, which we'd brought just as almost a prop. We didn't think she could still play it, and just started playing Amazing Grace. And it was really a moment of amazing grace. It was as if on some sort of soul level, she remembered the things that would be most useful to her at the moment. And they weren't words, they were music.
11: Physical or geographical isolation, be it in Antarctica on an expedition or in quarantine during COVID, well, that can bring one variety of loneliness. Feeling different from others or somehow overlooked as a child of famous parents, well, that can bring a certain sense of separateness. And it happens to be something author Anne Fadiman has dealt with herself. So dealing with famous parents, that's one of many compelling themes in her new book, Frog and Other Essays. We touched on it in the course of our conversation, and we'll go there next, here on Constant Wonder. I'm Marcus Smith.
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10: In my new book, one of the essays is about Hartley Coleridge. He was born in 1796, and nobody else has heard of him. Everybody's heard of his father, who was with Wordsworth and Byron and Shelley, one of the most famous in a group of English early 19th century poets called the Romantics. The father was famous, the son was not.
11: Hartley, you may have deduced, was a son of Samuel Taylor Coleridge. Anne Fadiman has a lot of empathy for the fix Hartley was in with a famous father, given that both her parents were highly successful writers in their own day. Her mother, Anna Lee, was a World War II correspondent for Time magazine and co-author of a book about the Chinese Civil War. Anne's father, Clifton, was host of a popular radio quiz show called Information Please, which began airing in 1938 and ran until 1951. Now, broadcasting was clearly the thing that made him a household name, possibly even more popular in his own time than Jeopardy's Alex Trebek was in our time. But Clifton Fadiman's renown in more serious circles was as an editor and literary critic.
10: My parents were both writers, and that was a tremendous advantage to me in some ways. And I got to grow up with a lot of books and the knowledge that you could actually make a living by writing. There were also disadvantages because my parents were both well known, and I felt that whatever I did had already been done better by them. And so I was very interested to start reading everything I could, both the poetry and the letters of Hartley Coleridge, to see how he had dealt with being the son of arguably one of the two most famous poets in the world at the time, the other one being Wordsworth, who was a friend of the family and was always around too. And he published just one book of poems in his life, and one of the reviewers said something like, "He has inherited some of his father's mantle of genius, but the oakling always withers beneath the shadow of the oak." My essay is called The Oakling and the Oak, and I'm really interested in oaklings. I am, of course, an oakling myself. So what made me an oakling thrive, feel able to write, and what made Hartley fail, become a sad alcoholic living in a remote cottage in the Lake District that I've been to and still feels very remote? I think he could have published more if he had wished to. He left some very good work behind that his brother gathered and published after he died. It was that he felt he had failed. He'd been fired from an academic job that he probably wouldn't have enjoyed. And so it was probably good that he didn't spend his life at Oxford. But he was so surrounded by the aura of failure that he could never live up to his father's genius that I think he felt paralyzed. What he needed was perhaps modern psychotherapy to say, you know, your father is a great poet, but he also in some ways isn't a really great father. And he kind of abandoned the family and he kind of left you with a lot of burdens.
11: Samuel Coleridge, you see, never lived with his wife and children after Hartley was 7 years old. His criticism of his son was lifelong and relentless, with demoralizing letters sent from far afield that took Hartley to task for a litany of alleged shortcomings. Anne's regard for Hartley, in light of this ill treatment, sounds so tender, really.
10: You know, you're really talented too, and what can we do to make you more self-confident? I think that's what Hartley needed.
11: So if there's a comparison at all, then, just to be made between his circumstances and yours, with you growing up with some parents of note and who've made their stamp on the world in a rather conspicuous way, if there's a comparison to be made there, how'd you do it? How'd you keep your wits about you and your sense of self?
10: I was really lucky that I didn't have Samuel Taylor Coleridge as a parent. I mean, not only did he essentially leave the family, but he was just a hectoring, stern, critical father who, in my view, was constantly projecting his own flaws, like procrastination, onto his son. He was constantly telling his son not to do the things that he himself was doing. My parents weren't at all like that. They were extremely supportive, never criticized my writing. It was as if they knew that that just wasn't their role. And also, when I actually grew up and started publishing, they didn't read my stuff until it was published. And then they always praised it. If they had any criticisms, they kept them to themselves. I didn't want their feedback while anything was in progress because I needed to feel that I had done everything entirely by myself. I think that they understood that that was the right way to go. So I felt that they were nothing but supportive, probably overly supportive, because that's what parents are for. parents are around to tell their children that they're wonderful. Of course, they're also around to guide us and lead us and keep us out of trouble and so on. But, you know, they're there maybe not to be as objectively critical in their feedback as, let's say, our teachers. So I was able to be an Oakling who I think did not wither beneath the shadow of my own two rather large oaks.
11: You have written so eloquently, and I've heard you speak in public about your father in his later years, re-engaging with life. He got to be in his older years and must have been just terribly demoralized, depressed, suicidal, and then that all changed.
10: Yeah. So my father, Clifton Fadiman, was a critic and essayist, worked in various ways in the literary world until he was 94, just a few months before he died. But the period that you were alluding to was maybe the most surprising period in his life. He lost almost all of his sight when he was in his late 80s to acute retinal necrosis. And within a week, he went from being able to read tiny type in the Encyclopedia Britannica to not being able to see the E at the top of an eye chart. He could see light and dark and large shapes, and that was it. And there was nothing to be done. He and my mother were living in Florida at the time, and I had taken him to the other side of Florida, to Miami, to go to an eye hospital. And I spent the night with him in his room after he had been told that he would never regain his sight, that the best that could be done was to help him retain the very low vision that he had. He would never read again. And because his entire life more than 80 years had revolved around reading or writing, he felt it was over. And he asked me whether I would help him commit suicide. I said, make me a promise that you'll try everything you possibly can to adapt for 6 months, and then we'll talk again. And so I didn't say that I'd help him in 6 months, but I didn't say that I wouldn't help him. And so, of course, I was just on the edge of my chair for those 6 months. But one of the things that he did to keep his promise was that he went to a kind of a day program in a nearby city near where he lived in Fort Myers for adults who had recently lost all or most of their vision. And they learned to do things like, how do you put the toothpaste on a toothbrush, and how do you open a milk carton, and how do you make sure that your socks match, and things like that. I mean, he already had my mother to sort of take care of him, but seeing that other people were worse off than he, some were completely blind, and many were really financially stressed. Many had worse other physical problems, but also regaining some of his confidence because the leader of the group decided that he should lead a little talk group in every session, and he assigned homework. People had to listen to Larry King on the radio, and he would conduct, you know, a little discussion group. He had been a radio host, sort of like being a podcast host in his younger days. And so he was kind of back in the saddle. After he finished that program, he never brought up suicide again. And he learned how to listen to recorded books, and he learned how to dictate to a part-time secretary. He learned how to do all kinds of things, and to have a learning curve at such a late age was exciting to him. I think he really felt proud. He'd never served in either war. He'd been too young for World War I and too old for World War II, and he'd always thought of himself as a very unbrave person, and I think he decided that that wasn't actually true. I would say that those latter years with his very, very limited vision ended up being among the happiest of his life.
11: To talk about bravery and to think about his restrictions, limitations because of his loss of his vision, that just takes me right back to Antarctica and the limitations, the restrictions, the quarantine concept that we were talking about earlier. It's so interesting to me that a vibrant life can be found when we are contained within limits that most of us would want to doff and be done with.
10: The idea that restrictions can be liberating is profound and definitely not new. It's not that my father said, oh, it's really great to be blind. I'm so glad. But nonetheless, that he did find a kind of freedom because of the restriction, not just in spite of it. Wordsworth had a wonderful sonnet about that called Nuns Fret Not at Their Convent's Narrow Room. And he said, well, you know, nuns don't find it a problem that the little cell that they live in their convent is so small. They need to have that restriction in order to have access to the largest thing ever, the mind of God. And he said, bees sometimes, they could fly high up on the tops of mountains, but they choose to dwell inside a small flower. And he ultimately said, and that's how I feel about sonnets, what he called the sonnet's scanty plot of ground, that it's only 14 lines, and it's not going to be 15. It has very strict meter, but that he could do something because of those limitations and not in spite of them. And I think that's what the pandemic was, despite the fact that it was a tragedy for many people. For some lucky people, like my immediate family, the restrictions turned out to be, in some ways, a liberation.
11: Anne obviously has a lot of admiration for Clifton Fadiman and the vigor with which he overcame his limitations. In her latest book, she also writes about another inspiration in her life, a much younger person. This was a former student of hers at Yale, where Anne is writer in residence and English professor. The name of this chapter is Yes to Everything. And don't worry, it's not an admonition to become overcommitted. Instead, it's a celebration of embracing all the best that life has to offer. That's the next turn in this Constant Wonder conversation with Anne Fadiman. I'm Marcus Smith.
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11: Talk for a little bit about a beautiful soul named Marina Keegan, I believe was her last name, one of your students. There's a short essay at the conclusion of your new book, Frog, about the impact of this person on not just you, but so many people around her. Died in a car crash 5 days after graduation. The title, Yes to Everything, comes from Marina. Tell us about this person.
10: Marina was a student of mine in a class called Writing About Oneself, and she wrote about herself really beautifully. And of course, most of the work written in my classes never gets seen by anyone except the other students in the class. But after Marina died, her parents and I gathered her work, both nonfiction and fiction, from the hard drive of the laptop that itself was completely mangled in the completely mangled car in the accident that had killed her. The hard drive was intact. And so now millions of people have been able to read Marina's words. She was an extraordinary writer. I often wonder about what she would be doing now. She's almost exactly the same age as my daughter, who graduated from college the same week that Marina did in 2012. Yes to Everything was Marina's response to a classmate, and he was a teaching assistant in an English class, and he'd written to Marina saying, your essays from writing about oneself were so incredible. Could I use them in my class? Could I use this? Could I use this? Could I use this? And she wrote back, yes to everything. And that was Marina's attitude toward life and to people and to writing and to everything she did. She had an impossibly full schedule at Yale, her senior year, including spending a whole day every week going to New York City from New Haven and interning at the Paris Review. She had a zillion extracurriculars, but she also, on her own, was writing enough that we didn't necessarily know it to fill an entire book after she died. So that yes to everything is not something I'm always able to do myself, but I think about it a lot because I feel that my life would be richer if I were able to emulate Marina a little bit more. And I miss her enormously.
11: You've written about an event in her life, and you weren't even there, but her parents, I guess, must have related this to you. And it has to do, it really displays her character and her tenacity and her spunk. And it's the boat race.
10: Yeah. So Marina was nothing if not resilient. Her father once, after her death, told me about a sailing race that she'd been part of in Cape Cod when she was 14. She weighed less than 100 pounds, and even though this was a race that was going to have a lot of adults, she hoped that she could win if conditions were right. It's like having a very light jockey on a horse. In good conditions, the lighter you are, the less drag there is on the boat. But the conditions were actually terrible, and there were incredibly high winds, and all the other kids dropped out, and all the other women dropped out. And her sailboat ended up capsizing again and again and again. And she would have to pull the sail out of the water and right the boat again and again and again. And she got just completely drenched. And instead of winning, she came in second to last. And her hands were bloody from gripping the lines. But she did not give up. And when she came in, there was just incredulous applause at this tiny 14-year-old girl had made it through the race. So her goal changed from being able to win to being able to finish, and she didn't get to finish her life, but I think she won in some ways. I wish she could see the response that her book has gotten. But that resilience is what always made me know that she would succeed as a writer. I've had all too many students who were incredibly talented, but they weren't resilient. And writing is just a series of rejection after rejection after rejection. Your boat just keeps going down in the storm, and you have to get it all the way back up again, and you're getting wetter and wetter, and your hands are getting bloodier and bloodier, but you have to keep going through failure after failure to succeed as a writer. So many of my students simply couldn't deal with that many failures. If they'd been more resilient, they would now be well-known writers, but they weren't like Marina.
11: There's a preeminent psychologist, Dacher Keltner, who has studied awe for a couple of decades plus, and he has different categories of experience that he says are conducive to the experience of awe and wonder. And one of those categories is moral beauty. He's sort of quantified it, that more people feel a sense of awe when they witness moral beauty in others around them than even in nature or in music or in any other category. It's so beautiful to think about the inexplicable, ineffable aspect of a human being that manifests itself in that kind of resilience.
10: I'd like to give one more example of moral beauty from right after Marina's death. Her very beloved boyfriend had been at the wheel, and he hadn't been drinking, and he hadn't been using drugs. He fell asleep at the wheel while driving her from brunch with her grandmother to her father's birthday party. He was hardly injured, and she died immediately. And I feel that her parents exhibited moral beauty. I've never heard that phrase before, but I would definitely apply it to their response. They invited her boyfriend over to their house. They hugged him, and they wrote a letter asking the charges of vehicular homicide be dropped. And they actually accompanied him, along with his parents, to the court. And the charges were dropped. They went for a long walk with him on the beach in Cape Cod, talked with him, and told him to keep on living his life, that Marina had loved him very much, and they knew that the accident was unintentional, and that they knew how great his pain was, and that she would have wanted him not to blame himself and to keep on going. That response on the part of parents grieving beyond belief, it was a kind of soul or heart courage and beauty that makes me tear up even now when I think about it.
11: It may be impossible, literally speaking, for anyone to say yes to everything. Well, Anne Fadiman conveys a desire to say yes to more. But I won't shy away from saying that this yes to everything principle, well, that is with very high probability something that Anne understood and had already put into practice long before she met Marina.
10: In 1986, I went to New Zealand with a close platonic friend who's still a close friend named Charlie. We were in the Tasman Saddle Hut and realized that if we got up in the middle of the night and went out to the glacier about a mile from the hut, that we might have a perfect view of Halley's Comet, which was more visible in the southern hemisphere than in the northern hemisphere. Comes around every 76 years, so this might be our only chance. We got up at 1 o'clock in the morning and we roped up and we put on our crampons. We were reasonably well-versed in mountaineering ourselves, but we had a mountaineering guide with us who knew the glacier well. So it's the three of us. And it was pitch darkness at first, but the stars reflected on the glacier. And we got to a col, a little area with a steep drop-off on both sides. And we had a great view of the northern horizon. And we spread out our sleeping bags on the snow and we looked up. There, near the northern horizon, was Halley's Comet. This little sort of dot matrix, stippled thing. Not giant, not dramatic, but very obviously not a constellation, not a meteor. And it was just the most amazing experience. We just lay there together, the three of us, in silence, in our sleeping bags, on the glacier, feeling sort of dizzy. It was almost impossible to tell whether the comet was above us or we were above the comet. We were all spinning in space together.
11: What makes those moments rare, I wonder? I mean, I'm just thinking about oftentimes awe is talked about in terms of our impressions or our emotions that come with novelty or with rarity. And many people can talk about chasing the total solar eclipse and being within the zone of totality and what happens to them. You remember that particular place in New Zealand, that particular night, that particular comet, as something quite precious.
10: Yes, the rarity is what makes it precious. That is, only once every 76 years, you better grab it while you can. That's the only time in my life that I've been on the Tasman Glacier, which was a perfect place to see that comet from. If we could do something every day, it would lose its sense of specialness. And since you've mentioned eclipses, I got to see a really long eclipse also. In fact, seeing an eclipse was really my inauguration into the world of journalism. In 1973, I was asked by my college alumni magazine to go to Mauritania and write an article about an eclipse expedition that was led by an astronomer from my university, and it was the second longest eclipse of the millennium, and it was going to be seen best from the Sahara Desert, which is a really hard place to set up camp, and it was above 110 degrees a lot of the time, and there was blowing sand and so on. But in the middle of the Sahara Desert, among all this sand and heat, we got to see this 6 minute, 14 second eclipse. And the fact that it was so rare, second longest of the millennium, and that it was in such a remote place, but the place where its duration would be the longest, the difficulty and rarity of it is what made it special. And I will just never forget the nomads who gathered around our camp during the eclipse and knelt down in the sand and prayed. I'm not a religious person, but that seemed like a very appropriate reaction. It was a sacred moment, and if we had eclipses every day and we could just go out in our backyard, it seems to me that the sacredness would quickly evaporate.
11: You know, I've had opportunity to visit with a whole lot of people in a near 30-year career doing radio and broadcasting, and I am often amazed at people who describe themselves as not particularly religious, or maybe it's that they would even use the title atheist or however they want to characterize it. And yet they'll speak up for a kind of experience that sometimes they will characterize as spiritual, or even use the word sacred. I know of an astrophysicist who says, I don't have any room in my worldview for God, but the earth is sacred. For those of us who do come from religious backgrounds, that seems kind of mind-blowing. And I'm thinking about you watching the comet from New Zealand and having that moment. I'm tempting you to use the word sacred on that. And is that wrong of me?
10: No, I especially welcome the label from you, because my guess is that you are more religious than I am. And if you feel that it's not inappropriate, I would like to embrace it. And of course, the name of this podcast, Constant Wonder, I would say that my wonder isn't constant, but that feeling of wonder does feel sacred. I feel that nature inspires wonder in me in a way that nothing else quite does. It's just incredibly beautiful. It's perfect. It's infinitely complicated. I don't believe that it was put there for our benefit, but we get to look at it. We get to smell it and touch it and even taste it and listen to it as well as looking at it. So that does feel as close as I'm ever going to come to the experience of the sacred.
11: Well, the thing about nature in my experience is you can't be Pollyannish about it, because it can be harsh and dangerous. And the sublime, of course, we know from the history of the Romantics and all the people way before the Romantics. The ancient people knew that the world is red in tooth and claw, is one way of putting it. Yeah, there's beautiful flowers, but there's also harsh winds. And you got to cope with those, too.
10: Yes. This reminds me of my husband's proposal, which was just, I think one of the great proposals of all time. We used to do a lot of backpacking when we were younger, and we were backpacking in the Sierras, September of 1988. We were camped in the Doozy Basin, right beneath the Palisades Peaks, and we decided to take a day trip off trail up some talus and scree to a pass that apparently now has a trail to it, but didn't in those days, called Knapsack Pass. And when we got to the top, George got down on one knee and said, "Will you marry me?" And then a cloud came overhead and the temperature dropped and the wind came up. And then within 15 minutes, and I kid you not, and of course I have a witness downstairs, my husband, who can attest to this very unlikely series of weather events, it rained and then it snowed and then it hailed and then the sun came out again and then there was a rainbow, an actual rainbow. And George said, well, I guess that's what marriage must be like. Well, I think our marriage hasn't been quite as tempestuous as that 15-minute series of weather events, but I like the idea that in a marriage you do go through some ups and downs and the, you know, your hope that you're going to end with sun and then a rainbow, and I think in our case we definitely have. And then we went down to our campsite and we found that our little dome tent, which we hadn't properly secured because it seemed so rigid, it was upside down and kind of bouncing along across the Doozy Basin. And when we got that back, George got out of a backpack a ring that he'd brought on the backpacking trip, but he clearly hadn't been sure that he was going to ask me that day, so we hadn't brought it up to Knapsack.

0: hooked up at Knapsack Pass, and we were truly engaged.
1: When Anne and George were parents of young children, there was a Christmas season when they found themselves caught up in that yes-to-everything enthusiasm that we've heard about in the story of Anne's former student at Yale, Marina.
0: We lived in New York City when our children were young. We often spent Christmas with my husband's brother, who lives in central Maine. It was too long a drive for our kids to do in one day, so we would stop in a motel about halfway through. And we had a reservation in a motel in Sturbridge, Massachusetts. Henry was a baby. Susanna was around six. And we got to Sturbridge, and there was just an incredible blizzard that totally upended our plans. The streets weren't plowed. Everything was closed. There was no way that we could get out the next morning and continue our journey. But amazingly, in Sturbridge, there's a little recreation of a colonial New England village, and it was open because it didn't require any electricity. The people who were there kind of making candles and kind of doing all this stuff just didn't require anything. And we were right next to it. And we took the children out. And I remember Susanna breaking off her first icicle and licking it. And it was absolutely magical. We were almost the only people there. It was as if we really had been transported back to colonial New England. And we missed a day of vacation with my husband's brother in Maine, but we got something so much more magical. So the question is, when something like that happens, how capable are you of switching quickly from, you know, all of our plans? Vacation is, you know, sort of, oh, now what are we going to do all day? And it's still snowing, you know, do we have the right clothes? And to whoa, look at the opportunity that has been unexpectedly granted to us.
1: That's the yes to everything kind of concept in some ways there, I think. I am a person who, when the icicle presents itself, I hesitate to lick it. I've always been kind of a timid soul. People don't think that's true about me, but I am. How do I get to be a little bit more porous or open or willing to do those things?
0: Well, I think I'm a cautious person myself. I'm the person on the airplane who's wearing a mask when no one else around me is. I'm always the person who, even though my children are in their 30s now, are always telling them to drive carefully. I think I have a lot in common with you, Marcus. But I also think that one of the things we have in common is a capacity for wonder. There is essentially a zero chance you would have a podcast called Constant Wonder unless you were someone who experienced constant wonder. So you may not be licking icicles or kissing birds' eggs, but it seems to me that you lead a life in which you are noticing the world with wonder, and you're also expanding your own capacity for wonder by doing interviews with people who experience wonder in all kinds of different ways, and you can do it vicariously. So I don't think I have any advice for you at all.
1: To do things vicariously is not a bad thing. I think it actually is a rich opportunity when you are loving the stories of the South Polar Times, when you're watching your students at a remove during COVID and you're having your Zoom meetings. That distance, in a way, can heighten our attempts to seize on the miraculous or the wondrous in the world. That's kind of it's my conviction. I think it works.
0: That's my conviction too.
1: Anne Fadiman. Her latest book is Frog and Other Essays. We didn't get to the story of the frog. You'll enjoy exploring that one, though, in this lovely collection. Tenery Taylor produced this episode with help from Amelia Scott. Sound design by Gabriel Haro. I'm Marcus Smith. Constant Wonder is a production of BYU Radio. Got a sweet little story for you here from Anne, and we didn't want to let you go before we shared it. Take a listen.
0: noticing

small things, but whether they seem everyday or humdrum things, or whether they are rarer, that kind of noticing, that kind of attention is one of the things that makes life worth living. Some of the people I've admired most are just great noticers. They see things that others haven't seen. That's why I enjoy naturalists so much. They can hear a bird song that no one else has even noticed and be able to tell you what kind of bird it is. The great ornithologist Roger Turi Peterson, author of famous field guides, once was sick and had to stay in bed while his friends went out to watch for birds. And he identified more species by listening from his bedroom than they had seen while walking around in the woods. So that kind of noticing, it seems to me, is just of paramount importance if we're going to drink life in deeply and not just skate through it. And that means, you know, noticing little things that other people might not think were worth paying any attention to.

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6: BBC News with Danielle Yawovetska. The mayor of Kyiv, Vitaly Klitschko, has told the BBC Ukraine needs more help from its partners to protect civilians after another intense Russian bombardment overnight. While visiting the scene of one Russian attack, the mayor said that Russia was trying to destroy the resilience of the Ukrainian people.
7: It's very important to have support from our partners because together we are times stronger. I have explanation the ways or reason to destroy critical infrastructures. That's what in last winter let people freezing, living without heating, electricity, water. It's just one goal. Break. Resistance of Ukrainians, the dream of Putin. We have to give up. It never happens. We're ready to fight.
6: Across the capital, at least 13 people were killed and more than 40 injured. The founder of the failed Chinese property firm Evergrande has been sentenced to life in jail and had all his belongings confiscated. Hui Ka Yan oversaw the rapid expansion of Evergrande into China's biggest real estate firm before it collapsed, owing hundreds of billions of dollars. From Beijing, Stephen McDonnell reports.
8: Evergrande Group was once a pillar of the country's economy, and its collapse, mired in financial mismanagement, has been a key factor in the current property crisis. Now its founder, Hui Kaiyan, has been sentenced to life in prison. The Shenzhen Intermediate People's Court found that the amounts he embezzled, the losses his company had imposed on others, and the exceptionally serious harm done to society all warranted severe punishment. Amongst his crimes, Hui was found to have fabricated statements to artificially inflate the value of assets and to have hidden company liabilities.
6: Germany has registered a record 14,000 deaths so far this year linked to the extreme heat wave. The country's Public Health Institute says more than 70% of them occurred in 1 week in late June when temperatures hit 40 Celsius. The figures have surpassed the previous high of nearly 9,500 heat-related deaths 12 years ago. The United States' national debt has hit $40 trillion, its highest ever figure. Surging government spending, including on wars, tax cuts and ballooning interest payments are behind the rise. Maura Fogarty reports.
9: For many economists and investors, what's worrying is how quickly the U.S. national debt reached $40 trillion, more than doubling over the last decade. About a third of the increase in government borrowing occurred during the first 2 years of the COVID-19 pandemic, when both Presidents Donald Trump and Joe Biden ramped up spending in response. A more persistent and significant factor is the long-running budget deficit. For the past 25 years, the U.S. government has been spending more than what it receives in tax receipts, and there's little to signal that the budget deficit will ease.
6: World News from the BBC.
10: and the itsy-bitsy spider.
11: And all of a sudden, the Fuller Brush Man senses that there is somebody behind him.
12: And can you tell me your story?
10: Horses.
12: What did the horsies do?
10: Rain.
13: We had lots of fun time walking the beach there and like touring the lighthouse.
14: It's time for The Appleseed, an hour that uses the power of great stories to help you make sense of the world and communicate with the people who are important to you. On The Appleseed, great stories can change your world. I'm Sam Payne, your host, and we're excited to bring you an hour of great stories today. And the tales that we've got for you today are about what happens when the natural world surprises us. Many of us have had pets at one time or another, maybe a dog that follows us on our adventures, or a cat that deigns to sit in our lap after dinner, or a fish we watch in the aquarium in the living room that calms our thoughts. Here at the Appleseed, we've always believed that animal stories are really human stories, and we're excited to bring you an hour of great stories today. For example, a creature from the deep sea swoons for a submarine in our original radio drama called The Crystal Whale.
15: What is that thing?
16: It's enormous!
17: Some kind of creature?
14: Some kind of creature indeed. The Crystal Whale, an original radio drama designed, built, and polished in the Appleseed's shipyard, ready to set sail and explore the deep. That's coming up. And our first story, it's a story from Motoko. Motoko told the story to our terrific studio audience here in the Appleseed studio. And it's a story that goes back almost 300 years to China, originally found in a collection of supernatural tales and ghost stories published under the title Strange Tales from a Chinese Studio. The story served as part guidebook to Beijing, part folktale, and part social critique against how peasants were taxed in the Qing dynasty. We'll dive in now with Motoko as she tells the tale of how loss and defeat become honor and success through the unusual partnership between a father and a cricket. Here's Motoko with Golden Eye of the Fighting Cricket in the Appleseed studio. Join us.
18: Thank you. So I would like to tell you a very special story from old China. And this story is about a very special sport. It's called cricket fighting. You see, people in old China admired crickets for their beautiful singing voices and considered them to be intelligent and brave. About 1,000 years ago, during the Song Dynasty, the sport of cricket fighting began among the nobles. The emperors and rich merchants and judges, they all collected crickets that were big, strong, and quick, and trained them to fight. Soon, the sport spread among the poor as well, especially because a strong, well-trained cricket was worth a lot of money. Peasants, laborers, and their children spent all their spare time looking for crickets with thick bodies, long legs, and strong chirping sounds. In battle, they use an open container with flat bottom for the battle arena. Two crickets face each other in it. The trainers would poke the crickets with pieces of straw to get them excited. Then the two insect warriors go at each other, snapping their jaws and waving their antennae. Sometimes the cricket can flip his opponent clear across the arena. Well, once upon a time, about 600 years ago, in a little village not too far from the capital city of Peking, there lived a young man named Mr. Li. Mr. Li worked as a low-ranking office clerk for the local government with no hopes for promotion. He lived with his wife in a little hut and also with their 7-year-old son, Jin. Mr. Li worked under a very mean supervisor named Mr. Bao. Mr. Bao always made Mr. Li do the most difficult or tedious job and took credit for his work. One day, Mr. Bao brought his own fighting cricket to the office to show it off. This cricket, in this special bamboo cage, was nearly 2 inches long. You may call him Big Boss, Mr. Bao pompously told the workers. He placed the bamboo cage on the high shelf for everyone to admire. Well, that day during lunch, Mr. Li was eating and talking with his colleagues when one of them asked, "So what do you think about Mr. Bao's fighting cricket?" "He's big and mean, but cowardly, just like his owner," Mr. Li said, chewing his food. "What did you say?" They heard the booming voice behind them, and it was Mr. Bao. "Nothing, sir. I didn't say anything," Mr. Li stammered, his face red with embarrassment.
16: "Nothing, sir. I didn't say anything," Mr. Bao mocked.
18: "Who do you think you are, Li, bad-mouthing me and my cricket? If you think you're such a hot shot, why don't you bring in a cricket of your own? We will have a match in 2 weeks, and when you lose, consider yourself fired." Well, now Mr. Li regretted what he had said, but it was too late. His colleagues had sympathy for him, but they were also afraid to lose their jobs. Mr. Li went home and told his wife what had happened. "If I lose my job, how are we going to eat?" he wailed. "My dear husband, you cannot afford to lose your job," Mrs. Li said. "We must find a suitable cricket and win this fight." "But dear wife, I don't know anything about training crickets." "Don't worry, I have an idea," Mrs. Li said as she took off her jade bracelet. It was the only piece of jewelry she owned. It was a wedding gift from her mother. "I have a cousin who's into cricket fighting. I will give him this and seek his advice."
19: "But dear wife, I don't want you to give away your mother's gift."
18: "Dear husband, you cannot afford to lose your job. It's important for you to keep your job. Otherwise, we will not be able to give our son good education, and he will never amount to anything. This is for our son's future." Mr. Li relented. The two of them went to Mrs. Li's cousin, who agreed to help. So Mr. Li and the cousin went into the woods nearby and caught several crickets. They kept the biggest one, about 1.25 inches long, and named it Blue Wing. The cousin taught Mr. Li what to feed and how to train the cricket. Mr. Li kept Blue Wing in a little clay pot and fed it bits of crab meat, water chestnuts, and sliced apples. "Crouch like a tiger. Listen for your enemy," he would instruct, trying to teach the cricket how to stalk its opponent. Or he would say, "Charge like the wind. Forge straight ahead." His 7-year-old son, Jin, watched closely by. Well, a dozen days passed quickly, and Mr. Li had done everything he could to prepare Blue Wing for the battle. Now he just had to hope for the best. But 2 days before the scheduled match, something terrible happened. You see, the boy, 7-year-old Jin, who had grown quite fond of Blue Wing, wanted to look at it while his parents were out. So he reached up for the clay pot and he opened the lid. Suddenly, the cricket jumped out, trying to escape. In his haste to catch the cricket, the boy accidentally squashed it. Now, Blue Wing was dead. "Look what you've done," his mother came home and screamed. "Your father is going to kill you." The boy burst into tears and ran out of the house. When Mr. Li came home from office that evening and heard what had happened, he was devastated. But his anger quickly turned into fear and worry because they realized their son was missing. They had no idea where the boy was, and it was already dark outside.
19: As Mrs. Lee went all over the village searching for the boy, Mr. Lee went into the woods nearby. He came to the edge of a steep rock cliff and peered down. By the light of his lantern, he found his boy lying unconscious at the bottom of the cliff. He scrambled down and carried the boy home as his wife went to fetch the village doctor. Your son must have hit his head very badly when he fell off the cliff. Will he live? Please don't let him die. I cannot say. Just do not move him, whatever you do. Just then, they heard a strong chirping sound of a cricket. It was coming from the boy's clenched hand. They loosened the boy's fist and found a small cricket, barely an inch long. The cricket sat still and sang. Mr. Lee noticed that it had golden eyes. He must have fallen off the cliff trying to catch this cricket. I am so sorry, my dear husband. It's all my fault. I should not have yelled at him like that. No, my dear wife, it's my fault. I'm the one who brought this mess onto us. The boy was still unconscious the next evening, and the parents were worried sick. The match was scheduled the next day, and they did not even have a cricket. How would they pay for their son's medical care if Mr. Lee lost his job? Then Mr. Lee saw it again, the little cricket with golden eye. He was sitting on his son's chest. He carefully caught it and put it in the clay pot. The cricket chirped even more loudly, as if trying to cheer him up. I will face my opponent tomorrow, Mr. Lee muttered quietly. He named the cricket Golden Eye and brought him to Mr. Bao's house the next day. All their colleagues and neighbors had gathered to watch. Mr. Bao set up a large, flat-bottomed ceramic dish on his porch for the battle arena. He, in a revered manner, he let his big cricket out of the bamboo cage. Then he took a look at Mr. Lee's cricket and burst out laughing. Ha ha ha! That puny thing is gonna fight my cricket? You're out of your mind, Lee! Mr. Lee said nothing. The two crickets faced each other. The big boss scuttled around. Golden Eye sat still, without moving an antenna. Look, he's so scared, Mr. Bao taunted and poked Golden Eye with a piece of straw. Suddenly, Golden Eye charged like the wind. The two crickets locked their antennae. Big Boss tried to come on top. Then Golden Eye flipped Big Boss clear across the arena. Big Boss tried to run away, and Golden Eye chirped loudly as if announcing his own victory. Golden Eye wins! He's amazing! Everybody cheered. Mr. Lee could not believe his eyes. Mr. Bao quickly recovered his cricket, his face red in anger and humiliation. But just then, everyone saw fluttering of black and white wings. A neighbor's rooster had come up onto the porch and tried to peck at Golden Eye. No! Stop! Mr. Lee screamed. Let him eat it! Mr. Bao taunted. But before either could move, Golden Eye jumped out of the ceramic dish. The rooster quickly caught up with it and trying to stomp on the cricket. Then the next thing people saw was the rooster shaking his own head violently. Quicker than lightning, Golden Eye had leaped up onto the rooster's comb and was biting it hard. Finally, Mr. Lee caught hold of the rooster and carefully recovered Golden Eye, and he put him back into the clay pot. Everyone applauded. Everyone except Mr. Bao. You're fired anyway, Li, he hissed. You don't need to fire me. I quit, Mr. Li said calmly. I should be at least as brave as my cricket. But when he got home, he was saddened to find that his boy was still in a coma. My dear wife, Mr. Li said, please allow me to leave our son in your care for a while. I will find a way to make it right by him. The next day, Mr. Li went to the village magistrate to file a grievance against Mr. Bao. Then he asked the magistrate for help. The story of cricket fighting the rooster had spread quickly and had reached the magistrate's ears.
16: I am going to introduce you to an old friend of mine, the magistrate said. He is a high court judge in Peking, and he loves cricket fighting.
19: So Mr. Li, with Golden Eye, traveled to the capital city to meet the judge. The judge was thrilled to see him.
20: I am in charge of the Imperial Cricket Fighting Tournament, and I surely could use your service.
19: The judge not only bought Golden Eye for a large sum of money, but also hired Mr. Li as the Imperial Cricket Trainer. For the next 3 months, Mr. Li lived in the capital city of Peking and trained Golden Eye, only occasionally receiving words from home about his son, who was still alive, but still in a coma. Golden Eye proved to be a magnificent fighter. In front of the emperor and the nobles, he fought and won every match, for the total of 888 matches. His name became famous throughout the capital city, and paintings and music and poetry were created as a tribute to the little champion cricket. Finally, the emperor allowed Golden Eye to retire in high honor. He was given to the emperor's daughter, who would take good care of him and enjoy his singing.
20: Do you wish to stay here and train other crickets? The emperor asked Mr. Li.
19: Your Majesty, I wish to go home and take care of my own son.
20: The emperor released Mr. Li from his duty as the Imperial Cricket Trainer and appointed him to be the chief commissioner of the local government back home. When he came home, everybody welcomed him back. And guess who was assigned to organize a magnificent banquet for Mr. Li? That's right, Mr. Bao. But when Mr. Li finally came back to his house, his wife came running out, saying, "He's awake! He's awake! Our son is awake!" You see, just 2 days before, Jin had regained consciousness, and the whole family embraced one another.
19: I am so glad you are all right, son.
21: Dad, I was asleep for a long time, and I had a very strange dream.
19: What kind of dream did you have, son?
21: In my dream, I was a fighting cricket. I was small but quick, and I won many, many battles. I even fought a rooster once. I crouched like a tiger and charged like the wind, just like you said. And Dad, you were always there with me.

0: Motoko with a happy ending to a tale about a boy as a cricket who helps save the day in ancient China. A pleasure to listen to that story along with our terrific studio audience. And that's an important thing we might notice in our stories today, how these stories about animals and humans actually become kind of a space for us to contemplate our relationships with one another, our parents, our friends, the people we work with and work for. And sometimes, after all we can do, we find out we very much need the help of those around us, our parents or our partners, our siblings and friends, our children, even a tiny cricket. There's a lot more coming up on the Appleseed. Up next, we're going to spend a moment around the desk with a little talk back about Motoko's cricket story. I'm Sam Payne.
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0: A moment ago, it was our pleasure to hear, along with our terrific studio audience in the Appleseed Performance Studio, a story told by Motoko, the golden eye of the fighting cricket. And to talk a little bit about that story, I'm pleased to be joined around the desk by Dr. Brian Tanner and Dr. Heather Bigley, our producers on the Appleseed. Guys, it's such a pleasure to have you with me.
7: Yeah, it's great to be here.
8: Thank you. I feel like I should genuflect when you use my title. Some way I should.
0: So, Brian, where does this story take you as you hear it?
7: Well, this reminded me of another story that I love about a person that has a bond with an animal and they train together. It's a book that I read to my daughter recently called Babe the Gallant Pig. It's by Dick King Smith. It was made into a famous movie in 1995 called Babe.
0: Sure, with James Cromwell.
7: Yeah. The whole that'll do pig thing.
0: That's right.
7: But I just love stories like that where it's like there's just – even though they're different species and communicate differently, there's something special between them, and they're working towards like a bigger goal. In this case, it's a competition, you know, normally for sheepdogs, but the pig is going to try and herd sheep just like the dogs, and it has its own unconventional way that it goes about doing that, and it ends up kind of saving the day for this family.
0: Go ahead.
8: Oh, I was just going to say, I think that's a really important aspect of both the stories is that the family's life revolves around work, and the work is important. And often when we think about family life, we say, oh, that vacation I took or the road trip or the zoo trip. And those are all great memories. But I think some of us really don't value how important doing work together is for family life. And in this story from Motoko, we have a family who has to save itself, and everyone must contribute. And it's not just one hero that, you know, saves the day, but every single member of the family has to help.
0: What a pleasure to chat for just a moment about the golden eye of the fighting cricket, that story told for us by Motoko. And speaking of stories about animals and our relationships with them, I've got a memory. It's today's entry in the Radio Family Journal.
9: 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A tiny little story for you and your family. Right when you need it. On the Appleseed.
0: My wife and I and our daughter have never been pet owners. Not really. Actually, I guess that's not true. Fish. We have fish. But we've always loved cats and dogs. And we've often been, shall we say, pet adjacent. Our grown-up son has a beloved dog who is often at the house. And his longtime girlfriend has a cat we all love. So we're pet lovers, to be sure. We've just kind of kept our distance. And then everything changed, and it changed on the day that a bedraggled-looking tortoiseshell cat wandered out of the shrubs around our house, and we gave her a little plate of leftovers. That cat, as it turned out, was pregnant. Who knew? And not too many days after we began putting a little food out for her, she had a litter of kittens. And our lives have been spent from that time to this, learning how to responsibly manage a little colony of feral cats. And to be sure, it's not all kitty snuggles and purring and the like. In fact, though these cats love living in our backyard, or seem to, they won't come near us, not for anything. And to figure out how to do right by these cats, we've consulted books and vets and animal shelters and the Humane Society. And there's been the renting of live traps, and there have been spayings and neuterings and rabies shots. And, well, let's just say that we're more a part of each other's lives than any of us, either the humans or the cats, ever imagined. And I have to say that in the beginning, in our ignorance about cats, we heaped a lot of judgment on that mother cat. It may have started with an experience we'll probably never, ever forget, right after the littlest cats were born. Now, to be sure, the mother cat kept that litter of newborns far away from where we could find it. But one chilly afternoon, we heard this piercing little cry from among the flowers on the south side of the house. We investigated and found a tiny kitten, probably just a few days old. We didn't touch it at first. We knew that its mother was probably just moving her kittens to a place that was safer or warmer or better hidden. But as time wore on and the mother cat didn't come back, we started to wonder, and we got the vet on the phone, and when we were sure that the kitten had, in fact, been abandoned by its mother, we consulted with the vet about how to take care of a tiny, abandoned kitten like this. And almost before we knew what was happening, we were at the pet store buying kitten formula and a tiny bottle that looked like it had been made for a doll, and warming lights and heating pads, and we were waking up for 2 a.m. feedings and 4 a.m. feedings. We really poured our hearts into the project of keeping this tiny kitten alive. And I have to say that there was a part of us, and I'm not saying I'm proud of it, but there was this part of us that began to feel disdainful of the mothering of the mother cat, that mother cat that had left the kitten among the flowers. And that part of us began to say things like, "We will be good parents, and even we'll be better parents than you, mother cat." Well, I even had a dream one night in which the kittens could talk, and they told us that they wanted to hang out with us more, but their mean mom wouldn't let them. In my dream, the kittens had a name for their mom. They called her the Claw. So, wouldn't you know it, in real life, we started calling her that, the Claw. And then the kitten, that little abandoned kitten that we were taking care of so well, didn't make it. I was holding it in my hands in the middle of the night, working to get it to take a little formula when it took its last breath. Everyone in the house knew when it had happened. It was my turn for that particular nighttime feeding. Everyone else was supposed to be asleep. That's why we took turns, but no one was asleep. Everyone was awake, worrying and wondering. And then the kitten simply wasn't alive anymore. And it just broke us in half. In sorrow, we buried the tiny kitten in the backyard, and we tried to go about our lives again. In a moment like that, you think things will never get back to normal. But they do. Things do get back to normal. It just takes a while. But long before things got back to normal at our house, while we were still smarting from losing the kitten, My wife found herself in the backyard on an afternoon, and there, resting on its haunches, looking steadily at her, was the claw. It's hard to read a cat. You know, their faces are... You can look at a cat's face and you can imagine it thinking just about anything you want. But my wife thought the claw seemed unimaginably sad. And they had a long, silent moment together, my wife and the claw, just looking at one another. Two mothers sorrowing together over a loss. It went on for a while. And when my wife came back in the house, she said, you know, we were wrong. We were wrong to look down our noses at the motherhood of the claw. Wrong to assume so quickly that she was a bad parent and that we might make good ones. We were so arrogant about the idea that we'd do better. But we didn't. We all failed. And it's got to be tough all around. And she was right, my wife was. It was a powerful moment. I have imagined it again and again, and my imagination is such that I can get to a kind of fantastical place, a place in which my wife, even though she doesn't speak the language, says to the claw, I know you did the best you could, and I honor that. And then the claw, even though she doesn't speak the language, says, I know you guys did the best you could too, and I honor that. Well, for sure, as time has passed, we're not as disdainful of the motherhood of the claw as we used to be. The remaining kittens are grown now, bigger than she is, some of them. And they're still not socialized. They won't come near us. The claw has kept her kittens far away from us, taught them carefully to eat our food, but to otherwise fear and avoid us. And that still bugs us, and we tell them so, even as we're carefully leaving food out for them, or even trying to catch one of them to take into the vet for a rabies shot or something else. They seem fantastically happy, and we probably have a lot to do with that, but not to their way of seeing things. As you can imagine, they attribute their general well-being to the influence of that little bedraggled tortoiseshell cat that came wandering out of the shrubs just a few days before they were born. Their mom, the claw. Well, there's nothing in what I'm trying to say about looking at the way cats raise their kittens as a model for how we ought to raise our children. I'm not saying anything like that. And I don't understand the calculus of what might make a mother cat abandon a kitten. There are reasons. Let's maybe leave it at that. But maybe all I'm saying is that I don't know what it's like to be a cat. And the claw and her brood don't know what it's like to be human beings. And that maybe even that creatures who are very different from one another can, I don't know, share the backyard without looking down their noses at one another, even during difficult times. Maybe this story, like animal stories tend to be when they're fables, is really a story about people. Maybe when I meet a person I don't understand, whose challenges and difficulties in a wild world are somehow tough for me to grasp, I'll think of the claw. And maybe that will help me treat people just a little more honorably.
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0: Thanks for joining us for that entry in the Radio Family Journal. We always hope that the stories that we bring you here on the show spark memories and thoughts for you that you can share with the people that you love around the kitchen table or the living room. That kind of storytelling can make for memories that last a lifetime. An animal story spring to mind? Well, open your mouth and share. It's been a pleasure for me to share the desk here with Brian Tanner and Heather Bigley, our producers. Guys, thanks so much for joining me.
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0: 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Coming up, I'm Sam Bain.
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0: Welcome to the Appleseed Studio in an hour that has already included a tale about backyard cats and one about the golden eye of the fighting cricket, that story shared with us by Motoko live in the Appleseed Performance Studio. It's now time for a little audio drama adventure, an undersea adventure to boot, and I'm pleased to be joined around the desk here by some of the folks who have brought that to life. We're talking to Daniel and Garen, and guys, tell us a little bit about the crystal whale.
13: Man, first, just we're glad to be here, Sam. Yeah. This is fun. We're usually behind a computer and just messing with faders, so this is great. The crystal whale, though. Daniel, what do you want to say about crystal whale?
14: Oh, man. Well, first of all, it was a challenge. I mean, yeah. We're going to see this creature that in many ways resembles light. It's got this flashing light element, and from a sound designer perspective, you got to think, how do I design the sound of light? What does light sound like? And not only that, but what does the sound of light underwater sound like? Right? Sure. I mean,
13: yeah, I think just the dynamics of these characters, you just kind of have such different people working together and trying to overcome this struggle of being underwater at the bottom of the sea and this creature that's chasing you. I'd be scared to death, right?
0: Yeah.
13: And how they work together to get free, and that brings them together, which is really, really cool.
0: But it's time to hear it now. The crystal whale, cooked up in what I keep calling our secret lab, by Daniel and Garen and their specialized crew. Right? Here it is on the Appleseed.
15: Miss Howard, do you read? Over. Miss Howard, this is Crystal Whale Helm. Can you hear me? Over. Howie, this is Tell. Can you hear me? Are you out there? Over.
16: Dark as a tomb in here. Are you sure you're even pressing the right buttons, Tell?
15: I'm pressing the right buttons, sir. I'm not sure the comms work, though, with the power down, but I'm pressing the right buttons.
16: When was the last we heard anything?
17: 12 minutes and 16 seconds past critical, sir.
15: Howie, can you give us anything? Anything at all? Over?
16: Is it possible that she's still alive?
17: There's no reason to go there yet, sir. Just because we can't see her through the windows.
16: Submarine covered in windows? What kind of experimental Mickey Mouse sightseeing boat is?
17: She's probably fine.
16: But it was an experimental suit. Untried. And now 12 minutes and 16 seconds past critical.
15: 12 minutes and 35 seconds, sir.
17: Yes, but clearly that time has been far more eventful for us than for her. She's got plenty of oxygen. The suit, which is incredible, is rated for depths 3 times where she's swimming. And the thrusters on the suit are rated for twice the test speed.
16: So are the suit's comms. But we haven't heard from her in almost 14 minutes, Sandy. I mean, the whole suit test was supposed to be shorter than that.
17: I know. The point is, the speed shouldn't have strained the suit at all. The prototypes were all able to handle these conditions, and she handled the launch like a pro. You saw her.
16: Well, as well as the sub handled getting into position to catch her?
17: Enough with that, please. We got jumpy. The suit is fast. That's how I designed it. And for us, the race from the jump-off to the pickup, we just got jumpy.
16: You got jumpy.
17: Right. I got jumpy.
16: And you shouted a navigation order, which Tell obeyed, and now we've grounded the crystal whale at the bottom of 1,000 feet of ocean. Just look out the windows and see.
17: It's too dark to see. Yes, you're right. Grounded. 1,000 feet of ocean, which is why she's safer out there.
15: Miss Howard. Miss Howard, over.
17: Tell. Let me take over for a minute.
15: Of course, Sandy.
17: Howie? Kit Howard, you answer me this. Listen. Baby, this is your mom. The last 12 or 13 minutes have been pretty rough.
16: Vicky! Lights? Engines? Anything?
18: Nothing! Hold on! I'm working by flashlight in here!
16: McGee, can't you...
18: I'm working on it, Captain! I mentioned I'm working by flashlight in here!
19: We're all working by flashlight, McGee.
16: Sandy.
17: We clipped a ridge while we were getting into position to catch you, and we rolled the sub. It's my fault. We're on the bottom. We don't have any power. I know you're only 15, but you're the best test pilot in the whole operation. Sweetie, I know you're fine. We don't know why you can't communicate with us, but I just wanted you to know we're...
15: Captain Mauer!
16: What is it, Tell?
15: Out there, beyond that ridge!
16: A flash of light. Sandy, look at this.
17: A flash of light. What on earth?
18: Don't even ask! Don't even know!
16: But we're dead again.
18: As a doornail.
17: Captain, that light.
16: Yeah, what about it?
17: It's gone.
15: Sandy, look at the comm screen. Words.
17: Tell, it's just ghosting from whatever was on the screen when the engine spiked.
15: No, Sandy, that's a new message.
16: Sandy, he's right. Look. Coming fast, voice calm down, something behind. That's it. That's it.
17: Oh, my. Howie, where is she?
15: Captain, that light again.
16: It's blinding. What the... How did that... never mind. That light! What is that?
20: Show to stay, Captain! Is anyone there? I found you! I'm coming in hot! I'm almost to the crystal whale!
17: Howie!
20: Spring the hatch! I can't slow down! There's something big behind me!
16: What is that thing?
15: It's enormous!
17: Some kind of creature?
16: Anyone know what this is?
15: I've never seen... It looked like it was on fire, bright as the sun.
16: But it's just faintly glowing now. It's enormous.
15: That is the whole ship.
18: We're down again. Nothing. No power. No engines. Nothing.
17: The hatch. Howie. Here.
21: Is everybody okay? What's wrong with
17: Howie?
21: The...
17: Howie. Made it.
21: Yeah, it took me a while to find you at the bottom of, the bottom of the ocean. Mom, the suit is super fast.
17: Yeah, that's how I designed it.
15: What do you think it wants?
16: Wants? We still don't even know what it is. At least I don't know what it is. Sandy? Do you know what it is?
17: I've never seen anything like it in my life.
21: Mom... It's incredible.
17: Was it behind you during the whole test?
21: Just about. It came out of nowhere. I felt like a fishing lure. But I was running away from it. I never got a good look at it. But now...
17: It's incredible.
15: Listen, guys, I also think it's incredible, but I've got some questions. There's some stuff about this that I don't understand.
16: You and me both, Tell.
15: I mean, think about it. It comes screaming toward us like it's going to rip us apart or eat us or something, and now it's here. It's just...
17: Staring at us.
15: Yeah.
18: And I might add, we're just staring back. Anyone want to talk about the problems? I mean, we're still completely dark. No engines, no lights, no nothing.
15: But we had engines and lights a minute ago. Why did they power on suddenly and then off again? The comms, too. We couldn't talk to Howie at all, and then suddenly we could, and now everything's dead again.
18: If I knew the answer to that...
16: The creature, outside, whatever it is, seems to have plenty of juice. See it softly glowing? I wish we could get a little of whatever's making that thing go.
17: Wait a minute. Captain Mauer.
16: What? What did I say?
17: Listen. The crash killed the power. It killed the engines, too. That's fact A. We couldn't do anything, and we couldn't get the comms working. We couldn't communicate with Howie.
16: Okay, that's fact A. Is there a fact B?
17: Yeah, there is. While we were trying to find Howie, we could see this thing in the distance. Before it came rushing up to us, we could see it out there, lit up. Like the sun, you said.
16: Yeah, like the sun. I've never seen anything so bright.
17: Well, that's fact B.
15: There better be a fact C in here.
17: I think there is, Tel. When the engines and lights were going crazy in here, this guy, whoever he is, was shining bright as the sun out there. Am I remembering that right?
15: Go on.
17: And when our friend here stopped shining, the crystal whale shut down again. Isn't that right, McGee?
18: All I know is that we're shut down now. I gotta get this stuff going again, or we're gonna be in a real fix.
17: Come on, McGee. Try to remember.
15: You know, I think you're right. And it happened again when we heard Howie through the comms. As the fish, or whatever it is, got bright, we had power in here.
16: Are you saying that whatever it is out there jump-started us in here?
17: That's exactly what I'm saying, Captain Maurer. I don't get it, but I think that's what's happening.
15: Wow. Wow!
18: Well, let's give it a test. How do we turn on those big, fishy batteries?
17: I don't know. I have no idea.
15: And why is it just staring at us? I mean, if it was hostile, if it wanted to destroy us, it could just drag us around the ocean floor or, I don't know, stomp on us or something. It's big enough.
3: It doesn't want to destroy us.
17: What? Howie? Did you say something?
3: It doesn't want to destroy us.
16: How do you know that?
3: It was chasing me because it was hungry, that's what I think. That's how it got here, but that's not what it wants now.
17: Go on, Howie.
3: Let me put it this way. Mom, do you remember in the lab when Dr. Warner's middle school kid, Charlie, came to observe like a month ago?
17: I remember. And I remember Charlie spent the whole time staring at you. I've never seen such a crush. And you were oblivious.
3: Not entirely oblivious. I remember, for example, how a kid looks at a girl when he's...
17: Twitter-pated? You think that thing...
16: Wait a minute. Are you saying that creature out there is in love with us?
3: Well, not with us, exactly.
17: With the sub. It's in love with the crystal whale.
15: Wow. Wow!
18: No time to talk any further about that. Look, something's happening.
15: It's getting brighter.
16: I don't like the look of this.
15: Man, my eyes! It's like looking into the sun!
18: I've got everything! Everything!
16: Tel, get us out of here, now!
15: Yes, sir!
18: Everyone, hang on to something!
16: We're moving!
15: We sure are, and it's coming along!
18: Man, that thing is really in love!
16: Maybe it'll lose interest.
3: Mom, how long did Charlie Warner follow me around the lab?
17: Are you kidding me? He'd still be following you around the lab if Dr. Warner hadn't dragged him out to a taekwondo class.
16: Get us out of here, Tel.
15: On it.
17: Tel, the rocks.
15: You want to drive?
18: I just got all this working again, Commander Tel. Don't rip it apart just yet. Don't make things tougher on us.
15: I'm having a hard time controlling her, sir. It's like she's operating at 10 times power.
16: So this is love.
15: Oh, no. Jeez! Help me with this! Tentacles? Are you kidding me? Tentacles?
18: This next thing's tougher on us!
17: Sir! Captain Maurer, what's our plan?
16: To outrun that thing.
17: Listen! If the creature loses interest, it can go dark again, and then we lose power and tumble to the ocean floor again! While it's still...
16: Twitter painted is the word you used before.
17: The point is, while it's still powering us, we've got to get to safety.
16: Got it. Tel, quit dodging around down here. Put us topside.
15: On it. Oh, here goes.
16: Go, baby, go.
18: Things are shaking up pretty good in here.
16: Hang in there, everyone. We're almost to the surface.
15: Jeez.
16: McGee, status.
18: 300

0: we're too close.
1: Get off the ship and give her up.
2: I'm afraid the ship's a goner, McGee.
3: We'll never be able to swim fast enough to get beyond the pole.
1: Mom, not now, Howie. I've got to think of something.
2: Mom, I'm still wearing the suit.
4: 15 feet!
1: So you're still wearing the suit?
2: Mom, if we go right now, everyone can hang on and I can get us away.
1: Howie, will that work?
2: Mom, it'll work.
1: I don't know, Howie. The last mistake I made grounded the whale on the ocean floor and got us into this.
2: Mom, you gotta trust me. This is our only chance. 30 seconds more and the creature will drag us too deep for anyone to be out there unprotected. But here, everyone could survive this if we get clear fast. Mom, the suit is fast.
1: That's how I designed it. We do it.
2: Give me 10 seconds to get the helmet on.
1: Everyone, to the hatch. We've got about 10 seconds.
3: Do it. Go, go.
5: I'm ready, Mom.
1: Everyone in the water, grab onto the suit.
2: What?
1: Don't ask questions. Jump in, grab onto the suit, and don't let go.
5: We're ready.

0: Yeah! Mom, I'm okay. Help me off with the thing.
1: Oh, Carrie.
2: How about that? Mom, the suit is incredible.
1: Howie, you're a wonder. Is everyone okay?
3: I think so. That was some ride.
2: I saw every engine I've ever worked on flash before my eyes.
4: Did I hear you give an order back there, Sandy? An order on my ship?
1: I guess you did, Captain Maurer.
4: It saved all our lives.
2: Where's the sub? Where's the crystal whale?
5: There it was, at 200 yards.
4: That sub was something.
5: The creature was something.
4: And, Miss Howard, you're a remarkable young person.
6: Thanks, sir.
5: Wait till the guys at your school hear about this.
6: The guys?
1: Let's not even think about guys after this.
6: Not even Charlie Warner?
4: All right, everyone. Swim.
5: I don't get it. Who's Charlie Warner?

0: The Crystal Whale, an original audio drama cooked up in our secret lab by Daniel and Garen and their specialized crew. Daniel and Garen, of course, are in the studio with us right now. And that's quite a ride, guys.
1: That was a ride.
2: That was some ride.
0: When you're working on a big project together, there is something kind of Leviathan-y about it. You know,
2: oh, absolutely.
0: It tends to sort of have a mind of its own, and you as a dedicated crew are trying to find your way through it and learn about the power dynamics in your group. It's like that just about anywhere. In a family, it's like that. Mm. And the things that families have to face together, things that are unexpected and unpredictable.
2: Oh, 100%. Yeah. Well, and it just reminds me, you know, it takes a village, right? Yeah. You know, this Leviathan of a project, it needs a lot of hands on deck. And you get enough of those somebody's in a room and all of a sudden you've got a crew, right? Mm. Yeah. So.
3: Oh, and somebody's saying, I'm the captain here.
0: The parallels between what the crew of the Crystal Whale faces and what the crew creating the Crystal Whale for the audio drama face as they enter into that challenge. It's been such a pleasure to talk to Daniel and Garen. I've mentioned them by their first names. We're talking, of course, to Daniel Davis and Garen Brett. It's a pleasure to have you both with me.
1: Thank you so much, Sam.
2: Thank you, Sam.
0: We've been thinking today about the surprises of the natural world and how those surprises teach us about our own lives, our own selves, our own relationships. All of us have wanted to be brave and strong, even when we feel like we're only the size of a cricket. All of us have seen the answer to a problem, even if we're not necessarily the one in charge. And these stories help us understand that we're not alone. We're

0: not the only ones who felt this way. In fact, these are experiences that make us human. Interesting, right? We share stories of animals to teach us about our humanity. You think animals share stories of humans to understand their best beastly selves? I'm suddenly wondering. 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
8: BBC News with Danielle Yawovetska. The mayor of Kyiv, Vitaly Klitschko, has told the BBC Ukraine needs more help from its partners to protect civilians after another intense Russian bombardment overnight. The mayor was visiting the scene of one Russian attack, but across the capital at least 13 people were killed and more than 40 injured. A school and a children's hospital were among the buildings hit. Our correspondent Dan Johnson is in Kyiv.
9: There are tower blocks here that have been totally destroyed by the waves of Russian missile strikes that hit this city around midnight, 1 a.m. There were a number of locations that were hit, but here we've got about four or five 8-story buildings that are almost totally destroyed, still standing somehow, but the recovery teams were showing me pictures from the roof that show where the missiles actually went straight in through the roof and then essentially destroyed these flats from the inside out.
8: The founder of the failed Chinese property firm Evergrande has been sentenced to life in jail and had all his belongings confiscated. Hui Ka-yan oversaw the rapid expansion of Evergrande into China's biggest real estate firm before it collapsed, owing hundreds of billions of dollars. He had previously admitted charges including embezzlement and corporate bribery. Germany has registered a record 14,000 deaths so far this year linked to the extreme heat wave. The figures have surpassed the previous high 12 years ago. Steve Jackson reports.
10: Extreme heat is not recorded as a cause of death in most cases, but it exacerbates the risks for people with a wide range of health conditions. The figures produced by the Robert Koch Institute, Germany's main public health body, are established by comparing recorded deaths with the number of fatalities in average years. The warming of our planet means a much higher number of heat-related deaths could become the new normal. More than 70% of them this year in Germany occurred in 1 week in late June, when temperatures exceeded exceeded 40 Celsius.
8: The authorities in northern India have transferred nearly 100 murder cases from a judge after he handed out 22 death sentences in just a few months. The Uttar Pradesh government removed the cases from Ravi Kumar Diwakar. Ambarasan Etirajan has more details.
11: The recent judgments by 46-year-old Ravi Kumar Diwakar raised alarm among legal activists. He heads a fast-track court established to speed up the judicial process. But 22 death sentences in 4 months was unusual. Under Indian law, executions can only be carried out if confirmed by state high courts and ultimately the Supreme Court. India retains the death penalty, but the Supreme Court says it should be imposed only in rarest of rare cases. India last carried out executions in 2020 when four men convicted of the gang rape and murder of a woman in Delhi were hanged.
8: World News from the BBC.
12: We're climbing a steep hill through a tunnel and crouching down.
13: Oh my goodness.
12: Welcome to our fourth episode in our special 10-episode series about Turkey as the crossroads of faith, both ancient and modern. I'm Stephen Capp Perry. We believe that all faith traditions have something to teach us about how God is working in the world and in our lives. So we're exploring Turkey, where Judaism, Christianity, and Islam meet, all in hopes of seeing how the world of faith we live in today came to be, and hopefully understand each other and even God better for having spent time to listen, learn, and be amazed. Let's explore the crossroads of faith. Today on In Good Faith, we're exploring, literally, ancient Christianity in Turkey. In fact, for this episode, we scrunched down into tunnels in an underground city in the Cappadocia region and toured churches in caves and contemplated mosaics that were almost 2,000 years old. We also speak with Professors Mark Ellison and Matthew Gray about the architecture and sacred spaces of the early Christians over the 300 to 400 years from the time of Jesus and his crucifixion to the Byzantine era, and what it might have felt like to worship together in those early days of Christianity. So let's get started. If you look at a map, Cappadocia, or as we say in the West, Cappadocia, is located in central Turkey, about 500 miles east of Istanbul and 300 miles north of Aleppo, Syria. We flew from Istanbul to Cappadocia one morning and then jumped into our touring van to drive through a mesmerizing countryside made up of soft rock formations, which they call fairy chimneys and, to us, look like nothing so much as wizard hats. Anciently, people lived in caves in these formations to protect themselves from invaders. But under the Roman Empire, while Christians were still a political and religious minority, early followers of the Jesus movement lived and worshipped underground to avoid being harassed by the imperial administrators and security forces. We visited the Kaymakli underground city near the town of Nevşehir, one of the most famous of the 200 underground communities in the region. We entered through a tourist area with gift shops selling magnets and stickers representing the hot air balloon tours in the area that are a colorful daily tourist attraction. A ticket taker waited for us at a set of turnstiles, and then we descended past what used to be animal shelters and food cellars deep into the earth, along pale, rough-hewn sedimentary rock walls.
14: So about 65 meters underground, maybe close to 200 feet, is one of the lower levels we can get to today in the Kaymakla underground caves here. And since early Christianity, mid-first century, until 300, when Christianity was legalized and actually became the religion of the emperor and the court, sometimes Christians had to have a place where they could take refuge. So not only did they make rooms where they could live, places where they could cook, the one big kitchen that everyone shared, they also took time to carve out a church, which I think shows a certain amount of dedication. And then there were certain rooms where you could go to, there was a cross in the wall that you could be alone and have your personal time for thinking, for meditation. But they also kept these ready at all times. It was stocked with wine. It was stocked with water. It was stocked with everything that they would need if they had to block off one entrance, if they could, with a big rolling stone, which they carved into place. And they could stay. They had to be sure that everything was ready so that when people came who were the non-Christians, who were the danger to them, that they could come here and just sit tight. And you could do this for several months until finally you start getting sick, you have no vitamin D, you need to see the sun. But this is just an incredible complex, and all the forethought that went into it, even we sort of feel a little squeamish as we go through some of these really low ceiling tunnels, but even that was a big help, because if an invader did come, first they could only come one at a time, and then they had to be bent over. And then any stranger coming in here wouldn't know the way. And they would dig these little pits, and the people who knew and who were familiar with this could step over those, but the invader could fall into that pit. So not only a place with everything they would need, but also a place that protected them. And this went on for over 200 years. That's just amazing to me, the history of this place. So this isn't like digging through granite, which would be almost impossible with the tools they would have had. But you can put your hand up here, and if I scrape, it's coming up in my hand. So it was this particular kind of soft stone. And so they were able to dig and to chip away, but also had to be very mindful of where are they going to put air tunnels? Where are they going to try and get rid of the smoke? And also, you're underneath a chamber that's above you. How thick is it? How thick is safe that it won't break through? There was a lot going on here.
12: We headed even deeper into the cave through a narrow tunnel that curved and descended until we had to crouch to move through it. These are like rabbit tunnels with no rhyme or reason. You would really have to memorize your way not to get lost. Then the passage narrowed, and we couldn't see ahead past the dip of the tunnel. And just when we thought it was too narrow to move forward anymore, the walls opened up into a series of small rooms tall enough to stand in.
14: So even as deep as this is, it's a church. They had to dig down, but they made living spaces. They had places even to bury the dead and to wall them off. But what you're seeing here is actually an underground church. And so you can see the different arches. And before you come in, if you look over the door, in just a few places, there's a cross carved in to the rock. Amazing.
12: And there isn't just this space for group reflection. The people here took the time and put in the effort to make spaces for individual contemplation. We took another passage, uphill this time, to a small carved grotto.
14: So almost like a little place for reflection, like a little mini monastery where someone could come and pray, and they had carved the cross here. So the carved church was a place for community prayer, but this was a place where just one person could come to have some time alone to worship and to think, to ponder. I've never been in a situation where my life was in danger because of what I believe. That if I express what I believe, something terrible could happen to me, to my family, my job, my life. And so I try and reflect on the strength of their faith and how much they must have believed. First of all, to start digging this and to chip away at it, and then to include the religious spaces, and then to do all the work. Because there's all the work you would do in your normal life to provide the wine and the grain and the water, but then to be sure you also had these underground stocks. And boy, if I had a time machine and could just be here for a few minutes to watch the process or ask the people what they were afraid of, what might happen, why they were this committed to the gospel of Jesus Christ, those early Christians, because they were the very first ones who had heard as this spread north, and then it's going to turn into 60% of the places that are mentioned in the New Testament happen in present-day Turkey. So it really turns into the Christian church in this era during those centuries. It's remarkable to see that it started underground in places like this.
12: Usually we talk about the underground church as a metaphor, but here in the Cappadocia region, it's the reality. To talk with me more about the development of sacred spaces at the beginning of early Christianity, I invited Mark Ellison and Matthew Gray into the studio. Mark Ellison is a professor in early Christianity and holds a PhD from Vanderbilt University in early Christianity and early Christian art. He's the co-editor of the recently published anthology Ancient Christians, an Introduction for Latter-day Saints. Matthew Gray is a professor in ancient scripture and ancient Near Eastern studies. He holds a PhD from the University of North Carolina, Chapel Hill, with an emphasis in archaeology and early Judaism. He's written a chapter in Ancient Christians entitled Sacred Spaces and Places of Worship, From House Churches to Monumental Basilicas. Here's Matthew.
13: So Christian building of churches is actually a process that developed over several centuries from the initial beginnings of the early Jesus movement all the way through the Byzantine period, and of course beyond. But for the purposes of this volume and the chapters that Mark and I both wrote, we're focusing on the development of Christian spaces of worship and Christian worship practices from about the first century, about the time of the New Testament, all the way through about the time of the fourth or fifth or even sixth centuries Byzantine era. And so I think to understand the development of Christian churches and places of worship during that period, I think it's helpful to start off by remembering that initially the earliest followers of Jesus were in fact part of the larger Jewish community of the first century. So reading through New Testament texts like the book of Acts and some of the Gospels and even the letters of Paul, we get a sense that the earliest followers of Jesus were fully immersed in the Jewish institutions of their day. So they're in synagogues, which are public gathering spaces where they are debating their views of the kingdom of heaven that's coming, their views of salvation, but within that Jewish community space. And of course, to worship the God of Israel, they would be going to the Jerusalem temple where the God of Israel lived and was worshiped by the Jewish community. So I think it's interesting that from a New Testament perspective, it very much starts in that Jewish context, but that over time, as followers of Jesus started gradually becoming a little more separate from their Jewish roots, or you know, whether it be through increasing marginalization within the Jewish community or the increasing number of Gentile converts, the early followers of Jesus had to begin finding their own spaces in which they could gather, read scripture together, form their own community identity. And so I think that's the beginnings of the story of distinctly Christian space, beginning around the time of the New Testament.
12: So where did they meet?
13: So initially, for the first century and probably well into the second and even third centuries, the initial spaces in which Christians would gather would be homes. The congregation sizes and the resources of the community are not yet allowing or even necessitating large monumental church structures like would be built later on. So for the first several generations of Christianity, Christians are basically meeting in the homes of fellow believers. If they had a wealthy patron or patroness who owned a house, that house could be opened up to maybe 20 to 50 fellow believers in the area, and once a week, perhaps, they would gather in that domestic space and perform their earliest fellowship and meal and scripture reading and prayer together. And that phenomenon is what we sometimes refer to as the house church. Long before there are church buildings, it's in the home where these earliest Christians were gathering.
12: Which a lot of us have experienced during the COVID years.
13: Exactly.
15: Right.
12: Then the temple is gone, 70 AD. So even for those who are Jewish but not part of the Christian way or tradition, they've lost that center of worship. Did that change what Christians did?
13: I think it did, especially because the temple was seen by not only Jews of the first century, but even the earliest Jewish followers of Jesus as the place where the God of Israel could be worshipped. And so as the Christian movement generally starts becoming separate from the larger Jewish community, and certainly when the Jerusalem temple was destroyed, that's just another key moment where Christians are going to have to find their own spaces to gather and worship God, including through the person of Jesus.
12: Do we have any inkling what the very first purpose-built Christian church was, or where?
13: Well, that's a great question.
15: Can we know that?
13: Yeah, it's actually really difficult because for those first 2.5 centuries when Christians were meeting in homes, there really is no distinctive Christian material culture yet. So there's no house that specifically looks Christian. There's not a robust Christian art that's developed, and Mark can talk more to this in a moment. And so as a result, for the first, second, and even into the early 3rd century, it's almost impossible to clearly identify what house or houses was used by Christians. So for that period, we just need to assess homes generally and allow homes that have been excavated in, you know, Pompeii or Ostia or Corinth or Ephesus, just to give us a sense of what domestic structures were like, to help us envision what type of assembly and gathering practices Christians would have experienced there. So it's really not until the middle of the 3rd century, probably around the 240s AD, when we begin to see traces in the archaeological record of changes and renovations made to space specifically to facilitate Christian worship. And this
15: phase...
13: You're right
15: about knocking out a wall or two.
13: Exactly. So this phase is what we sometimes refer to using the phrase, domus ecclesia, right? This assembly house where you could take a residential space and, as you said, by renovating it, maybe knocking out a few walls, adding a few rooms, you can adjust that residential space specifically for the purpose of facilitating Christian ritual practices by adding maybe a few modest liturgical items like a baptistry or maybe a platform for speaking, and maybe it's a little bit of space for the Eucharist. So I'd say that the house churches or the domus ecclesiae of the mid-3rd century are the first time that we see an architectural and archaeological trace of Christian gathering spaces. And then finally, I'd say probably the third key moment of the development of these spaces will probably be in the 4th century and beyond.
10: But you've stood in these houses, in these places, been part of excavations. Can you tell me what that felt like or what you are thinking about those early Christian predecessors?
13: Yeah, I think it's a really fascinating way to connect with our own predecessors in the faith, especially as within the Latter-day Saint tradition, we've had our own periods of development and architectural spaces and variety of spaces where we've met early on, of course, whether it be open air places or modest homes, eventually chapels or assembly halls, and even temples. You know, as a Latter-day Saint, we're very interested in sacred spaces and places of worship and how that not only connects us with God, but also connects us with each other as a community. And so being able to spend time thinking about these early Christian spaces, whether they be homes where you're walking through a first century house, whether or not Christians actually met in that particular house that you're excavating, but still being able to think about how that type of space could have facilitated the Christian worship experience. And then walking through a domus ecclesia or a later basilica, it's really remarkable, I think, to connect with the faith and the religious worship experience of our predecessors in ancient Christianity.
10: And to me, those seem like very small communities that were created, whoever would fit.
13: Initially, they were. So in these house churches, it's probably going to be a small community of 20 to 50 believers, perhaps, gathering in one of these homes that's owned by a member who can afford a home. And that member opened up the house, and it's in that house that we would gather, or I should say early Christians would gather in an atrium, perhaps, to greet each other. They might retire to the dining hall, the dining room of the house, where they could dine and share a fellowship meal with one another, typically at the end of which they'd have bread and wine to think about Jesus, and then just imagining them retiring to the garden of the house where they would read scripture together and pray together and sing hymns together, and just being able to spend time in those spaces and thinking about the possibilities of what Christian worship could have been like in that first, second, and early 3rd century is just a remarkable way to reach across time and enjoy the fellowship of faith.
10: Which is a really great lead-in to your chapter, Mark. And I'm wondering, I think we're up into the same page here. Would you mind just reading this beautiful picture that you paint of that early worship in the opening paragraph of the chapter?
16: Sure. A small group of people, about 15 to 20 in number, gathers in a house somewhere in the first century Mediterranean world. They crowd together in a dining room, or maybe they sit among columns encircling an open-air atrium. If it is early morning or night, torches and small oil lamps provide faint, flickering light. We see women and men, old and young, the host who owns the house, the household slaves, children, a crying baby or two, a few of the host's relatives and longtime friends, and some new acquaintances. They have gathered to worship. They pray. They chant psalms and hymns. They listen to the stories and teachings of a visiting apostle. A reverent fire moves members of the group to prophesy, speak words of edification, give messages of comfort. They share a meal together, taking special care to pray over a round loaf of flatbread and a cup of wine, which everyone shares. There is a joyful, familial feeling to the group. They are Christians, Nazarenes, the Way, followers of Jesus of Nazareth. And in gatherings like this across the ancient world, they enacted the earliest forms of the rituals of Christian worship.
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21: Most of us have a religious tradition. We can picture the buildings that we've met in. We picture the order of service, the way things are done. It's so interesting to me to look back and say, how close can we come to understanding what you just read? Because Jesus didn't leave a list of things to do other than repent and prepare for the kingdom of God and how we treat one another. So I wonder if you'd comment on the development of what we would call the ways of worship that are done today.
16: Sure. In the first century, as we read texts of the New Testament, we gather from those texts that Christians are meeting in homes, that they're reading and talking together and teaching each other and enjoying a shared meal, part of which is specifically in remembrance of Jesus with the bread and the wine. But it's very undefined. And over the first few centuries, it gets more defined. By the time we get to the mid-second century, Justin Martyr describes how Sunday worship is working in his area. It's a little bit more regimented, where there's like a process of some readings and from Old and New Testament and some teaching based on those. But it's not all spelled out, like the teacher is allowed to go on as long as he wants. And then towards the end, they have the communion, the Eucharist, and a portion of that is sent to people who can't make it there by some of the deacons. And that's, it's in the process of development. By the time we get to the third and fourth centuries, there's a much more established liturgy where there's a formal procession and an entrance into the church, then the liturgy of the word. And then everyone who's not baptized is dismissed. And then there's the liturgy of the Eucharist, the blessings and prayers, getting ready for blessing this bread and wine and just the baptized partaking of it before a solemn
21: beyond
16: exit
21: just
16: out of
21: these
16: the
21: simple
16: building.
21: Things you've listed. Prayer, you mentioned baptism, you mentioned singing, hymns, and then the Eucharist. I mean, are those the basics? If we've got those, are we pretty close to some form of what the early church was?
16: Well, those were the four forms of worship that I chose to discuss in my chapter because they were the ones that most Christians in late antiquity all experienced. And then there were other forms of worship that Christians also developed, pilgrimage and rituals related to penitential practices and the beginnings of marriage liturgy in the fourth century and blessings pronounced upon a bride and groom as they married and the development of the liturgical calendar and the hour hours of prayer. These all start the development in the early period, and then they continue to develop through the medieval and early modern period. But as we were working on this book, we were looking at those early centuries, and I was trying to look for what are the essences of early Christian worship in those first centuries. And so I focused on prayers, hymns, baptism, and Eucharist.
0: What do you feel when you're in your own worship service? I mean, do you feel a kinship with these early people because of those same practices that are done in some way in your tradition?
16: I do, although the forms in my tradition have also developed and are more modern. But yeah, the basic practices are there, and there's sometimes really profound moments of connection for me personally because I've spent a lot of time reading about how ancient Christians also worshiped. One thing that has always really touched me is that during Jesus' ministry, he made it a practice to sit down and dine with people and share food and drink with people. And as part of his intentional outreach, table fellowship in the ancient world was more than just sharing food and drink and satisfying thirst and hunger, but it was to really affirm a bond of trust and of friendship. And Jesus reached out to people who were often on the margins, sometimes dining with all the wrong people, you know, the tax collectors and sinners. But it was part of his outreach to welcome all into the kingdom. And sometimes it kind of scandalized some of the more rigorous religious people in his environment. But he made that a part of his ministry. And early Christians, after the time of Jesus, as they got together in their meetings and they would partake of what we call Eucharist communion, the sacrament of the Lord's Supper, they often had a really self-conscious sense that they were reenacting Jesus's practice of table fellowship and his feeding miracles, all of which looked forward to the Messianic feast in the age to come. And they were living out and experiencing that Messianic age in its earliest manifestations. And that to me has been really meaningful. It's just added more depth to my own experience of going to my congregation's communion services.
0: So are you saying church potlucks are doctrinal?
16: There's a real history to that.
0: We wanted to go to some of these places. And in Turkey, we had the chance to explore the Gourmet Open Air Museum in the Cappadocia region, where Christians were living and worshiping in community, carving out grottos for small chapels. Early on our second morning in Nevşehir, we drove to the Open Air Museum under a blue sky filled with colorful hot air balloons. We parked in an empty lot because our guide Güven had made arrangements for early access to the caves before the park was officially opened. We climbed the hill from the parking lot to the rock formations, followed by several white-haired Anatolian mastiffs, huge dogs, who shepherded us through the park. The different chapels were carved out of those funny, droopy-looking hills, as if dollops of gray sediment had been dropped from above.
14: The particular rock in this area that's roughly the size of the state of Massachusetts was really soft. You could carve into it, which made it perfect for making a storage place, or maybe you could dig in and make a house, build a house in front of it and have that in the back. But also, once early Christians started coming to this area, they started making churches, and we're about to see some of these incredible churches they've literally carved into the rock. They have frescoes that have been there for 1,600 years. That's what I'm really excited to see. They were dedicated to particular saints, and there was something about them that made it a pilgrimage point. For instance, if you wanted a blessing from a particular saint, you could stop and scratch the soft rock, take some powder home, and mix it in your food, or the person who needed a miracle or was hoping for some sort of blessing. And this was a pilgrimage point, yes, but also a way station. If you were in Constantinople and you want to make a pilgrimage to Jerusalem, this is the perfect halfway point to be able to stop, to rest, to be able to get supplies. And there's a tradition that St. Paul has been here, Paul from the New Testament. He was born in Tarsus, which is only about 250 kilometers from here, so it's possible.
0: The first cave church I visited is dedicated to St. Basil, who was known for supporting the Nicene Creed and his care for the poor, while also developing guidelines for monastic life. The cave walls are rough and white, but but carved in the recognizable shape of a Christian church, and the space is large enough for a central nave or aisle that lets you see recessed side chapels called apses, each dedicated to a different saint. The frescoes on the walls are in various shades of red and ochre, including a representation of St. Basil, as well as Mary, the mother of Jesus.
14: One of the reasons I'm so excited to be here in this Church of St. Basil in the area is because early Christians, first they were going to their synagogue still, but then they were kicked out. They were persecuted. The only way they would meet, and we read this in the New Testament, someone perhaps would have a house that was big enough, and so they would hold regular meetings and what we would call church services. They would come together, they would have the communion or the sacrament of the bread and the wine. But this is one of those places where the early Christians start getting together, and now they have their own space, which is the beginning of a church. And so they would have a place they could come to be able to hold those services that was dedicated for that purpose, not just meeting in someone's home.
0: Outside, we walk next to the nunnery, a collection of small cells carved into the rock wall. Looking up at the 100-foot cliff face, it's difficult to imagine the nuns clambering up precarious ropes and ladders to enter the tiny holes that remind me of an owl's nest in a tree. There's barely enough space to lie down or pray.
14: So some of the places that we see all around and behind were monasteries that you could withdraw from the world. Once the Emperor Constantine made Christianity legitimate, or the state religion, and it was okay, there are some people who felt that because it was so widespread and that it sort of watered down the doctrine a little bit, and they wanted to escape from that, and they would come to refuges, places like this, where they could have their own way of praying, and there's even a nunnery here, one of the places where the women could come as well.
0: The next cave is dedicated to St. Barbara, a Greek martyr who had been killed by her father for practicing Christianity. This chapel's exterior is simple white sandstone, but as you enter, the ceiling soars up above you. A dome has been carved above with a cross surrounded by azure blue. The walls are crowded with a profusion of images of saints and Bible stories in reds and grays. The incredible effort needed to accomplish this work is stunning. But even more impactful is that these same frescoes have been defaced.
14: This is the Church of St. Barbara, and it's a good example, first of carving a church into the rock, then decorating it so it could feel like a place you'd actually built out of marble and with columns and all the rest, the way it's decorated. And then there was a period called the iconoclastic period, where people were wanting to destroy images and saying, no, you're worshiping the images and not God. Some of these that were painted were used just to bring to mind the events about the people or to tell the stories, like we might have a painting in a church or a chapel today. This particular fresco has been damaged and almost like someone's taken a chisel to chip away and destroy the face.
0: One of the last churches we visit, the Apple Church, was also defaced, but the frescoes remain impressive. In spite of the damage, they have a solemn spiritual power. They're not the primitive drawings of St. Basil or St. Barbara's Church. These are detailed paintings crafted with skill that's reminiscent of the glorious basilicas like the Hagia Sophia. The images tell stories: Abraham entertaining angels, Old Testament prophets, Lazarus, and the events of Holy Week, all scattered across walls in deep red, yellow, and blue, with ornate borders offsetting the different paintings. Above the image of Jesus on the cross are two lines of Greek. The earth is shaken and the whole of creation trembles. The Mother Mary mourns, and the disciple John weeps on seeing the God of glory upon the cross.
14: If you go to an Orthodox church today, Greek Orthodox, Armenian, whatever it might be, you'll recognize a certain style of painting, certain colors, and certain ways of drawing the figures. You always know where you are, what kind of church you're in. And this cave, this
1: cave that's a church known as the Apple Church because of some of the iconography is where this began. And you can look and see the use of the colors and the figures, even the faces. And I think whenever I'm in an Orthodox church in the future, I'm going to remember this little church carved into the cave and where it began. Different traditions in Christianity have different ideas about whether a chapel or a place of worship should be completely plain and simple or whether it should be highly decorated. But what I feel here, and this is part of my Christian tradition, to see images of Christ is a connection with the people who had the faith and for whom this was important to create really a holy space. And one of the ways they made it holy was these images from stories from the Old Testament, from the New Testament, and stories of the saints and their faithfulness. And so when I look around and I see Christ on the cross, I see a depiction of him in the tomb and then coming forth when I see him with his disciples for the Last Supper. I just feel a connection that I know there is something I have in common with them. So when I come to a place like this, I'm not analyzing which is the best way to do something. This was the way they thought was the best, and I want to honor that, and it really touches me.
12: Let's get back to my interview with Professors Ellison and Gray, because they also discussed the transition from humble house churches to stunning basilicas, huge structures that reflect not only the cultural influence of Christianity, but also its economic and political strength.
2: Matthew, I want to ask you about the glory of the later buildings. You cannot go in those buildings and sing and really not have what you call a religious experience. Maybe I'm obviously bringing something to it, but they were onto something when they were trying to create something to inspire. Can you talk about how that happened?
13: Yeah, it's a remarkable story, and you're right. These are remarkable spaces. So historically, the moment where we begin to see these monumental Christian church structures is around the 4th century AD. And it comes, of course, in the wake of the monumental political and cultural shifts that come with Constantine's conversion to Christianity, where for the first time, not only is Christianity now legalized within the Roman Empire, but within a few decades will become, in fact, the official religion of the Roman Empire. And so whereas just a few generations earlier, Christians were meeting in fairly obscure residential settings, by the mid to late 4th century, they're now meeting in what are essentially state-sponsored sanctuaries. Prominent monumental structures.
2: So that's how they could do it. They had support of the state, not just the
13: exactly right. It's an imperial patronage in some way. There were many people within the Roman Empire through the Byzantine period who were not Christians and who were adhering to earlier Greco-Roman forms of worship and practice. And so to see their public spaces erased in some way, to see in their places these large Christian basilicas and worship spaces come up. And in some cases, Christian church builders would even take old Greco-Roman temples and renovate them to become Christian churches as almost a symbol or a sign of replacement or mm-hmm. supersession. Like this, we're taking the old sanctuary and we're turning it now to as the house of the God of our new religious mm-hmm. system. And so there's a lot of fascinating dynamics throughout the Roman Empire for probably several generations as things were gradually shifting from a Greco-Roman world into a Byzantine Christian one. And so the architectural form that seemed to be the most useful for creating those public sanctuary spaces in the 4th century and beyond was the ancient basilica. So a basilica was a public meeting space, or at least an architectural form of a public meeting space going all the way back into the Greco-Roman period, where it could be used for any kind of audience with state officials, judicial settings, all sorts of different public gatherings. And so basically the structure and the architectural layout of a basilica was easily adaptable to create these monumental Christian assembly spaces where you'd have a nave or a central space in the middle where the congregation could gather. You'd have side aisles separated off by columns. And then at the end of the basilica, you'd have an apse, a semicircular space that might be raised up that will probably have a screen in front of it to separate out that space as the most holy space in the building. And it's behind that screen in the apse that you'll probably have the Eucharistic altar and maybe even a semicircle of benches for the bishop or the clergy to sit. And so it's that adapted basilica space that becomes the framework for monumental church architecture. And once you see those churches develop, it really is a remarkable reminder of what 4th century, 5th century Christianity, how they viewed their sacred spaces as a place where it's like these are the new temples. These are the new places where God's presence is found, where it can be encountered, and it's going to be the rituals that are performed within that monumental church space that will literally bring heaven and earth together and bring the earthly congregation into communion with the heavenly throne room. So between divine power and community formation, those monumental structures are pretty remarkable.
2: Well, I highlighted exactly what you just said because that summation, that connection, they had lost the temple. They were kicked out of synagogues, but they end up, just what you said, coming full circle with building another earthly temple to connect people with heaven. And I wonder if you could read a little from 179.
13: Sure. The development of sacred space and liturgy in early Christianity provides profound insight into the unfolding history, theology, self-perception, religious experience, and social dynamics of the movement's first several centuries. Through surveying its places of worship, ranging from the 1st to 6th century, this chapter has highlighted the origins of Christianity as a small Jewish sect that was fully involved in the institutions of early Judaism, the Jerusalem Temple and public synagogues. Its gradual marginalization and separation from these institutions, the creation of unique Christian spaces in private settings, including house churches and domus ecclesiae, and ultimately the construction of monumental basilicas that stood as public proclamations of Christianity and that allowed believers to experience their own Christ-centered temple space.
2: Thank you. And Mark, this makes me wonder, you know, the Bible said, told Solomon how to build his temple, even the dimensions and what it should be made out of. We got none of that from the New Testament. Seems like we're all just doing the best we can, and people are saying, well, let's build something beautiful for God. And it's really interesting to me to think how much of it is the invention of men and women to create an experience, and then how much of it is essential worship. Could you read for us from page 232?
16: Ancient Christian rituals were multisensory experiences that engaged the whole person, body, mind, and spirit. Physical actions and postures, words spoken or chanted or sung, the hearing of these words and melodies, the experience of feeling water or oil on the skin, tasting bread and wine, breathing in the fragrance of incense, seeing light and images and architecture, sensing sacred space, listening to instruction on the meanings of rituals, all these immersed worshipers in learning, remembering, feeling, and expressing religious devotion.
2: You relate to that. I mean, you wrote it.
16: Yeah.
2: I'm assuming you relate to this.
16: Yeah, and it's interesting what you were saying a moment ago about, like, what is the human, what is the divine in this? And maybe there's a synergy, maybe there's a cooperation going on there where human beings are responding to the workings of the divine within them, their sense of the divine. And we've always, throughout history, we human beings have been moved upon to express our sense of the divine in multiple ways through words. And some people have been able to write and read and produce texts, but we've also produced visual art and architecture and music and poetry and hymns. And just through a multitude of ways, we express our experiences of the divine. And religious communities gather these expressions and make them a part of their own religious life. I'm taken by that. And as I've studied it, it's deepened my own experience of my own opportunities for worship. One that I really like is in the converted house church that Matt was talking about a few minutes ago in Dura Europus in Syria, which was turned from a house into a church meeting space in around the 240s AD. That community that met there constructed a small little room that they turned into a baptistry. And right over the baptismal font, they painted a picture of a good shepherd carrying a sheep on his shoulders back to a flock that's grazing and drinking at water's edge. And so ancient Christians were getting baptized right under that work of art. And that work of art said something about what they were experiencing, that to be baptized was to be rescued by the Good Shepherd, to form a relationship with Christ, and to be brought into the fold of the church where there is continual nourishment there at water's edge. And that's caused me to deepen my own appreciation for when I was baptized, to think about it in new and richer ways.
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13: As you encounter these varieties of sacred space, different aspects of your spiritual life and experience start coming to mind. And so I really appreciate all of those things and cultivating what Christopher Stendahl once called holy envy and being able to see things that may not be part of my own modern faith tradition, but that can speak to my soul in a way that I can appreciate and learn from and be inspired by. And so as I study sacred space, generally, whether it be the ancient Jerusalem temple, early synagogues, early house churches, or these beautiful monumental basilical churches that we're talking about today, it really recalls some of the scholarship on sacred spaces, which focus on kind of three main things that sacred space does. It allows for the encounter with the divine. It allows for community formation and then personal transformation. And for me, all three of those categories can be experienced in so many of these different spaces where you're in a space where, for example, community formation. One of my favorite metaphors that early Christians use for their gathering is that they are the new household of God, right? Or they're the family of God, because originally this is going to be a group that's fairly socially marginalized. It's a cultural or religious minority community within the larger Roman Empire. So
2: they have each other.
13: And using space, especially household space, to look at each other as brothers and sisters and mothers and fathers within the household of faith is a really powerful way that space can foster that community formation. So on the one hand, it is encountering the divine, maybe recalling the metaphor of a new temple where God's presence can be felt and encountered. But on the other hand, is also about community formation. I'm part of a group. I'm part of a fellowship. I'm part of a family of faith. And these spaces and the rituals that are often performed in these spaces, whether it be ancient or modern, can be a very powerful mechanism to do all three of those things: divine encounter, community formation, and personal transformation.
2: In our last episode, we were in Ephesus, and while there, we went to the ruins of a basilica dedicated to John the Beloved, built in the 6th century under the rule of Justinian I. The site where you find the excavation is a small, unassuming town. We parked across from a cafe, then followed a cat past the guards up a path to a breezy hilltop. We could see the top of Issa Bey Mosque right next door.
24: And this is the hill, the original hill where John lived when he was in Ephesus. And later on, when Christianity became the religion, they constructed this basilica because they thought this place was a holy place. And that's why they constructed this basilica. And the architect was the same with the person who constructed Hagia Sophia Church, Isidorus of Miletus.
2: Shall we see the baptistry?
24: Yes. And John was asked to take care of Mary, okay? That's why, you know, we have Mary here. And who else would you leave your mother to other than someone, you know, who's never going to die? So.
2: And this is one of the first that was built as a Church of the Cross with the side, so it's in the shape of a cross here.
24: Yes, you can see it also has the shape of cross. And here outside we are going to visit, we have the baptistry, which is the octagon shape, 8 sides.
2: The building must have been massive, yet all that was standing was a few rows of columns and the arch in the brick facade. Marble blocks littered the hilltop, and we examined a proposed model of the original building that imagines the basilica with several domes. We might assume, after seeing the beauty of the humble cave churches in Cappadocia, that this basilica was just as richly decorated. I'm sitting here now with producer Heather Bigley reflecting back on the cave churches that we explored in Cappadocia. And I did not know at the time that you were sort of taking deep breaths to go through those narrow spaces.
4: Yeah, when I listen back on the audio, there's a lot of different people panting trying to get through the caves, which were, again, another sort of startling and stunning aspect of our trip. The idea that these people were hiding potentially from Roman soldiers who were coming to harass them or to

0: were these gorgeous caves that have been decorated as cave churches for people who wanted to escape the new Roman Christianity. That was fascinating to me.
1: So many Christians might think, hooray, the Romans convert, and now we're all Christian. But there were a lot of folks who had been Christian who thought, oh no, it's been co-opted by the emperor, and now this is not the real thing
0: right
1: now.
0: Yeah.
1: And so escaped into these remote, remote places in these mystical-looking rocks that look, as we described, like you built sandcastles and let them dribble through your fingers and then harden. It's astounding.
0: Yeah. I remember standing outside of these caves while you were inside filming, and you left, you walked away, and then I went in and I was like, what in the world? How is it possible? This is fantastic. So fantastic. And again, going back to that idea of, I think we have this idea that, oh, they're just like us. And in a lot of ways, they are just like us. But I don't know if I would have, you know, said, okay, I'm out of here. I'm hitting the road. I'm going to find a cave.
1: Yeah, like I am going to go live the hardest possible right. life I can imagine so that I can be true to what I feel is my faith.
0: Yeah, that's impressive. And then there's John the Basilica. Visiting the Basilica was, again, one of these typical Turkish experiences where here we are at this Basilica. We can see the mosque right next door, right? There are guard cats shepherding us through. It's beautiful.
1: But yes, crammed up right against a mosque.
0: Right.
1: And just that juxtaposition of past and present is everywhere we go when we're exploring faith in this area. Be sure and check out YouTube for videos on location in Cappadocia. And next week, we'll explore Hagia Sophia, the jewel of Constantinople. Many thanks to Mark Ellison, Matthew Gray, and Lutfi Bedar for speaking with us. This episode was produced by Heather Bigley. Our production team also includes Emma Engerbretson, Leah King, and Katarina Martinic. Our sound designers include Daniel Phillips, Mitchell Towsley, and Carly Wilson. Our opening music is The Cut Meadow, performed by Yeti Karanfil for Essen Music. 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In Good Faith is a production of BYU Radio. I'm Stephen Cap Perry. I hope you'll join me again soon, right here, In Good Faith.
0: Have we explained about the cats? Essentially, in the Quran, there's some edict about cleanliness, which means a lot of people, and especially in Turkey, feel that they can't have pets. And so people do have pets, but they're communal pets, from what I understand. The Turkish, like whatever city you're in, that city will make sure that the dogs and cats that live outside in the streets get their shots and are taken care of in that way. And then different, you know, like blocks or neighborhoods are assigned to take care of and feed the cats or the dogs. And so I think we mentioned this before. When we were seeing the cave churches, there were these three huge dogs who just, you know, were completely socialized and friendly. They kind of growled at each other a little bit, but they followed us around. And then there were cats everywhere, and they were completely friendly. And, you know, at our hotel in Istanbul, there was a cat who sort of hung out at the front door waiting for us at night. And, you know, we'd go to different ruins and there would be a cat there waiting for us. And so, yeah, there was a cat at the Basilica of John waiting for us to show up and guide us in. So sort of adorable. It was just a wonderful, wonderful visit.

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0: This is Finding Center, a daily half hour of spiritual focus. Today on Finding Center, we'll hear an Ensign College campus devotional address by Shema Baufman, titled Learning to Love in the Dust of His Footsteps. It was given March 10th, 2026.
1: Your mission to become disciples of Jesus Christ is what I hope my words will point us to today. In ancient Jewish tradition, the most devoted disciples were said to follow so closely behind their rabbi that they were covered in the dust kicked up by his footsteps. Could we learn to love the Savior through proximity by trying on Christ-like ways we see in others until they slowly become our own? Could our love for Jesus Christ grow as we place ourselves more often in the places where he dwells? Recently, I learned about a seminary student from Oregon named Will Carlson, who built a class devotional around the simple line from the hymn, Lord, I would follow thee. I learned of it through his seminary teacher, Jenny Guthrie, and I believe it carries a theological richness that's worth pondering together. So I'd like to walk through the four verses of the hymn, Lord, I Would Follow Thee, by Susan Evans McLeod, and what they teach us about becoming better disciples. The first verse reads, Savior, may I learn to love thee, walk the path that thou hast shown, pause to help and lift another, finding strength beyond my own. Savior, may I learn to love thee, Lord, I would follow thee. First, like Will, I want to focus on this line, Savior, may I learn to love thee. It struck me because I've never thought about loving the Savior as something we learn. We tend to think of love as something we either feel or don't, an emotion rather than a craft. Jenny Guthrie is the kind of seminary teacher who instinctively knows how to love and shepherd. At the beginning of the school year, she told her students that her goal was for everyone who entered seminary to feel the love of God. She created a culture where friends were always welcome. Though not trained as such, Jenny also demonstrated the instincts of a gifted social psychologist. Rather than asking students to bring friends, a request that can unintentionally create pressure, Jenny made a simpler invitation. She asked her class to have the courage to act when God placed a name on their mind or someone in their path. When they felt a prompting to invite someone to seminary, she encouraged them to follow through. Will Carlson, already committed to learning to love the Savior, took that invitation seriously. He began carrying a Book of Mormon in his backpack, and when prompted, he invited classmates to come to seminary with him. One of those classmates was William Sem, a senior. He didn't come to seminary during the first semester after several invitations. But later, when William began going through some difficult things in his life, he started to pray. On the first day he prayed, he approached Will Carlson and asked if he still went to that religion class across the street. That day, they walked into seminary together. It happened to be the day the missionaries were visiting and teaching the plan of salvation. William began coming regularly. After seminary one day, Jenny asked William about his future. He said, I plan to attend Oregon State University. But Jenny sensed something more. She said, God might have far greater plans for your life than you can yet imagine. I could picture you being baptized, even serving a mission someday. William smiled and said, that's a nice thought, but I'm not sure that's my reality. Until one day after class, he walked up to her and said, I want to meet with the missionaries. He was baptized, and today William Sem is serving a mission in London. All of this began when two students who were willing to learn to love the Savior before they fully knew how, because they were taught by someone who already did. I too was taught to love Jesus Christ. I was born in Iran and grew up Muslim, immigrating to the United States when I was 7 years old with my parents and siblings. My sister and I didn't fit in growing up. My parents had given up everything to come to America. My father's career as a neurosurgeon, our home, a stable income, and the life that we knew in Iran. In those early years, we slept on mattresses we found on the side of the road. We didn't have many clothes, Within the first 6 months of our coming to America, we were introduced to the Church of Jesus Christ of Latter-day Saints by Maryam, a member of the church who was also Persian. My mom started meeting with the missionaries weekly and learning about the restored gospel of Jesus Christ. As a child, I noticed something special from the very first visit with the missionaries. They treated us like family. Sister Rude would bring her guitar to our house and play children's songs for us. They would cook with us and take our family to the park. They genuinely cared for us and were generous with their time. I felt the same love and joy in our new congregation. When I was baptized, I did not yet know the Savior well. I could not have quoted his teachings, nor could I have clearly told the story of his birth. But I knew what his love felt like. I had experienced it through the way our friends loved him and how they loved us. And I came to recognize that love as his. I later learned that peace, generosity, and happiness that I observed among church members can be documented and measured. Across numerous national and international studies, greater engagement in a church community is consistently linked with higher happiness, stronger purpose in life, better mental and physical health, greater generosity, and more fulfilling family relationships. I experienced this generosity firsthand in one of my life's most embarrassing moments. Our first Christmas, after joining the church, came soon after we immigrated from a Muslim country, and it was the first time I'd ever experienced the holiday. That December, a ministering sister noticed our apartment showed no signs of Christmas and quietly planned to give us our truly first, most magical holiday with handmade ornaments, a festive dinner, baskets of wrapped gifts for every member of our family. It all arrived as a surprise delivered by ward members singing carols at our door. I was in third grade, old enough to know better, but not yet burdened by wisdom. When the church members delivered food and wrapped presents, I promised to return with the Christmas tree. I interpreted their brief absence as an invitation and convinced my sister to help me open every single present immediately. When they returned, genuinely surprised, they asked, "You opened all the presents?" In that moment, I understood for the first time the presents were meant to stay under the tree until Christmas morning. I was mortified. With time, the embarrassment has faded into perspective. What I did not yet understand about Christmas traditions or about Christ himself, I continue to learn. But what I know for certain is that the Savior does not withdraw when I get it wrong. He meets me tenderly in my missteps, drawing me closer to his side. That patient love was also expressed through members of the church. The first invitations we received to dinner in others' homes came from members. The birthday parties we were invited to hosted by church members. Those acts of kindness, I learned a great deal from what it means to love the Savior. Over time, I came to understand that the love I felt in their homes was not simply their own, but cultivated through closeness to a higher source. C.S. Lewis once wrote that love is not merely a feeling, but a deep unity maintained by the will and deliberately strengthened by habit. This is how it was for me and my sister as we learned to become American, watching how people dressed and spoke, lived, talking about it together, and then trying to replicate it the next day. It did not happen overnight. It took time, attention, and practice. And it makes me wonder what might happen if we brought that same kind of intentional effort to learning to love Christ. Loving the Savior is not a feeling we fall into, but a life we apprentice. Seeking his presence, watching his servants, listening to his prophets, and engaging in his church until habit shapes character and character matures into love. And as we learn to love the Savior, something else changes, the way we see and judge others. That's the message of the second verse. Who am I to judge another when I walk imperfectly? In the quiet heart is hidden sorrow that the eye can't see. Who am I to judge another? Lord, I would follow thee. As we learn to love the Savior, we begin to see ourselves more clearly, our weaknesses, our need for grace. As he patiently changes us from inside out, something else softens, our impulse to judge. We come to recognize that every person carries unseen sorrow. That understanding has shaped my work at the Wheatley Institute at BYU, where I study people who are incarcerated and see individuals the Savior has not given up on. Recently, an executive at the nation's largest prison education provider told me that from an institutional standpoint, incarcerated students who engage with religious materials were far more likely to complete their educational programs. The results were so striking that her team expanded access to faith-based materials, seeing that students who found faith were more often motivated to change their lives. This same pattern appears elsewhere. As Elder Clark Gilbert has observed, at a time when colleges and universities are closing at the rate of one school per week, enrollment at faith-based colleges has been quietly growing for decades. As I study the Book of Mormon, another testament of Jesus Christ, alongside my work on social problems, I've come to see that lasting happiness is not accidental. It grows out of choosing obedience to God. And the happiness my family experienced after coming to America was not merely cultural or circumstantial. It flowed from embracing the restored gospel. What the scriptures teach so clearly is increasingly confirmed by data. People who are deeply committed to faith tend to flourish. They are on average more resilient and less vulnerable to many of the social harms that fracture lives and families: substance abuse, violence, despair. The gospel of Jesus Christ does not promise a life without hardship, but the path of discipleship leads to enduring societal and individual happiness. Hardship is woven into the story of this hymn. It was written in the wake of profound loss. The author's sister had lost a baby girl after just 3 short months of life. The day after the child's death, her sister asked her to go shopping with her to buy a small locket for the baby and a few other needful things. She describes as they walked through the mall, quote, "We looked just like two young women out shopping. I wanted desperately to run ahead and entreat the clerks, please be kind to my sister. Her baby just died yesterday." She recalls some were kind and some were not. She says, I would look at them and think, how do I know what they're suffering? What if they just lost their job? From that moment of awareness and compassion came the line, "In the quiet heart is hidden sorrow that the eye can't see." My darkest season also involves a shopping mall. 14 years ago, I was going through a divorce. For the first time in my life, my two young boys, my daily companions, were suddenly only with me half the time. The loss of that time and the loneliness that followed were excruciating. On the winter nights I didn't have my boys, sometimes I went to the mall and just walked, trying to be around people without having to talk. The pain of that life adjustment was horrible. In that time, the one I turned to was Jesus Christ. He was the only one who understood my exact pain and met me with patient guidance. Through his love, I found the strength to keep walking. I took comfort in knowing that even if I remained alone for the rest of this life, I would not be without him. I'm deeply grateful for the love of my Savior, but I came to see that his care for me did not end with comfort. He was inviting me to step more fully into a life shaped by him. During some difficult years, I struggled to understand my place in the church. After the miracles that led my family to join, many of us found ourselves on different spiritual paths. I wanted a life that was happy and filled with purpose. I wanted to serve others and to be a good mother and a disciple of Christ. But I found myself wondering whether I needed a church to do that. I spoke openly with my bishop about these and other questions. At one point, I asked for a pause for my calling so I could step back and better understand my spiritual path. Over time, I began to see that there's something powerful about simply showing up to church. If there were a kind of magic pill for happiness, health, and love, it would be quietly taken each week as we walk through those doors, often without realizing what it's doing for us. Recent data from an independent scholar shows that among Latter-day Saints, Regular church attenders report significantly higher happiness and well-being than those that say they prioritize Jesus Christ but do not worship consistently. My season of spiritual searching came to an end in a tearful prayer as I knelt and asked the Lord to show me where He would have me go. Within 2 days, the answer came with unmistakable clarity. The Lord wanted me in His church and in His holy house. And in His mercy, He gave me more than I asked for. He showed me that I was meant to marry the man sitting here on the stand, one who had spent 18 years single after a mission, never doubting the Savior's love, patiently trusting the Lord to keep His promises. Ryan received the same answer, luckily, and we were engaged within 6 weeks and married less than 3 months later. As I leaned more fully into my Word community, I was strengthened by their love and found myself growing happier. What once irritated or discouraged me began to lose its power. Through serving and worshiping, my heart softened and I felt divine love and belonging. Still, I carried hidden sorrow for my past. In time, the Lord taught me deeper healing in the place He set apart for learning how to love Him. A house of learning, a house of glory, a house of order, a house of God. Verse 3 reads, I would be my brother's keeper. I would learn the healer's art. To the wounded and the weary, I would show a gentle heart. I would be my brother's keeper. Lord, I would follow Thee. My marriage to Ryan was divinely orchestrated, but it did not begin perfectly. By most measures, the odds were against us. We married later in life. I'd been divorced before, and Ryan became an instant stepfather. When we were first married, we fought a lot. In the middle of one heated argument, Ryan paused and shared an inspired thought. What if we went to the temple together every week? I recognized the spirit in that moment and said yes. Our prophet, Dallin H. Oaks, recently explained, temple teachings center on Jesus Christ, whose house this is. All that is taught here relates to our Savior. In the house of the Lord, I experienced firsthand the healer's art. During that first year, temple workers, without knowing me, approached to speak words of divine reassurance. They told me how deeply I was loved by God. They called me a beautiful soul. Through them, I sensed my Father's delight in receiving His daughter in His house. Within those sacred walls, healing unfolded both individually and in our marriage. The scars both of us carried from the world, from our inner struggles, from anxiety and insecurity began to soften. And though Satan's constant jabs still came each week, they took a less severe blow. Strengthened by the Lord's presence, what once wounded us no longer defined us as the healer continued His work. During that first year, I kept a note on my phone of how often we entered the temple in silence and anger. And after gaining a little perspective, left apologizing and holding hands. The Lord healed us and taught us to love each other like He does. He promises all of us that we can find Him there. President Nelson repeatedly reminded us, that if we spend time in His holy house and study His atonement each week, that He would gift us with more power, protection against the world's dark mists, and find peace, revelation, and increased capacity for virtue. 10 years into marriage to Ryan, I can say honestly that frequent temple attendance continues to be our secret to happiness as a couple and as a family. And for those who feel distant from Him or who don't have access to the house of the Lord, the invitation remains to order our steps after His. And as we do, He promises, I will encircle thee in the arms of my love. This was the experience of a 26-year-old man named Alex who had long abandoned religion and wrote me a letter from an Arizona prison about a moment that changed his life forever. Sitting at his desk one night, he had been pondering about God when suddenly he said, quote, it was like I had been struck with lightning. From the top of his head to the soles of his feet, a surge of energy rushed through him. He said, every hair on my body stood on end, tears flooded my eyes, and I sat there, unmoving, hardly even able to breathe. People talk about a burning in the bosom. This was more like a nuclear explosion. Scary as this all sounds, I felt pure, inexplicable joy. In that instant, he heard the voice within him say, "Welcome home. I always knew you'd come back. Stay and be filled." After that, he said, "My life was never the same." He went on to write, "I used to think God stayed outside these prison walls, but he's here. God is very willing to manifest himself in powerful ways here. Prison is ground zero in the war between good and evil." Nearing the end of his incarceration, he reflects, quote, "There's almost a fear of getting out because I'm afraid the Lord is going to stay back in prison. He really does love this place," unquote. Where almost everything has been taken away, freedom, privacy, comfort, Alex has found healing, the presence of God, and the ministry of our church members who worship with him each week. I'm so grateful to Elder Clark Gilbert, Elder Don Clark, President Cush, and Ensign College for expanding both educational and spiritual opportunities for students in prisons, allowing the power of our Savior to heal souls, restore lives, and create futures for those who often feel hopeless. Elder Clark, who oversees the church's ministry in Utah, has testified that Jesus Christ himself walks the halls of our prison branches. Like Alex, who was gently reassured by the Holy Spirit, I always knew you'd come back. We're invited to recognize that the Savior is never far, and in his house, we're filled with his redemptive love and learn who we're meant to become. When I was engaged, my father-in-law, Gary, offered me two insights about my husband, Ryan. One, he loves a cold house. And two, he's far more likely to change through positive encouragement. Through faithfully attending the temple each week, I have come to see that gentle invitation is also how the Lord works. He doesn't coerce, but shapes us through hopeful visions of who we're becoming. At baptism, we covenant that we're willing to take upon us the name of Christ, and that promise deepens in the temple. In the initiatory, we're washed and anointed, taught that through the Savior's love, we're forgiven and reminded of our divine potential and future majesty. Through the endowment, we're taught how to love as he does. Through covenant, our relationship grows and deepens into consecration, learning to love the Savior with everything that we have and all that we are. Learning to follow the Savior involves spending time learning the healer's art. This is best done by becoming an apprentice in the healer's workshop, an intern in his holy house. And we must also be willing to humbly serve as he did. As we learn in verse 4, "Savior, may I love my brother as I know thou lovest me. Find in thee my strength, my beacon. For thy servant I would be. Savior, may I love my brother. Lord, I would follow thee." For the final consideration, maybe turn outward in service of others, humbling ourselves like he did. Across the country, outreach programs serving those without stable shelter have reclaimed foot washing as a sacred act of love. One such program led by a Methodist church gathers each year to wash the feet of those living on the streets, then clothes them with new socks and shoes. Often the unhoused person asks, why are you doing this? The volunteer responds, "Because we love you and because God loves you. This is how we show that love." For some, serving the visibly vulnerable may come more naturally, but I've learned that practicing humility in the ordinary moments of life when no one is watching is much harder. I recognize pride in more subtle ways when I start being critical of others or defensive when I'm corrected or when I ignore prophetic counsel or quietly reshape it to fit what I think or when another's good fortune stirs a nagging discomfort in me or when someone interrupts me or creates an inconvenience and I feel that familiar sense of annoyance. Elder Kim Clark once described these as red flags of pride. Sharing them with striking humility, he explained, "Brothers and sisters, I did not get this red flag list from a book. I have firsthand experience and know that if you and I ever feel any of them, we need to recognize them for what they are, the beginning of a call to enmity with our Heavenly Father and the Lord Jesus Christ. Elder Clark offers this not as condemnation, but as an invitation to humility. These moments become reminders that when pride creeps in, we have fallen out of step with our rabbi. Humility brings us back to his side, walking at his pace. If learning to love the Savior is our goal, pride is the surest way to place distance between us and him, because pride shifts our focus from walking with Christ to seeing how much faster others are walking than us, turning comparison into envy and brothers and sisters into rivals. But pride loses its grip when we remember who we are in relation to him, that the Savior loves me. He has a purpose for my life that no one else can fulfill. And as we fall back into step with our rabbi, we're free to rejoice in others and love them as he does. Brooke Romney once noticed a friend who always seemed to know exactly how to serve, quick to drop off a note, make a call, carry out a small act to help someone in need. Her first thought was, I should be more like her. But as she sat with that feeling, she realized the Spirit was teaching her something different, to celebrate her friend's gifts while continuing to serve in the distinct ways the Lord had inspired her to serve. I recently learned that sheep often establish a pecking order. The strongest take the best grazing spots, pushing others aside until the weakest are left on patchy grass. Left alone, they jostle and compete for position. But what is striking is that when their shepherd is present, the striving stops. The sheep grow calm and content. It's only when he's absent they begin to fight, measuring themselves against one another instead of resting in his care. We learn to love the Savior as we remember to seek his presence continually and learn to trust who he sees us becoming. May we follow our beloved Savior so faithfully that we remain always in the dust of his steps, allowing his love to change us until it becomes the love that we carry into the world. I pray in the name of Jesus Christ. Amen.
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7: On In Good Faith, it's our privilege to hear stories and accounts from believers told in their own words. 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
8: This week, I speak with Daisy Khan about her own miraculous story growing up in Kashmir and an important call to action she felt here in the U.S. Daisy Khan is executive director of the Women's Islamic Initiative in Spirituality and Equality, WISE, W-I-S-E, a women-led organization committed to peace-building, equality, and justice for Muslims around the world. Her memoir, Born with Wings, was published by Random House in April of 2018.
5: My grandfather was a self-taught scholar who had left Kashmir and had come all the way to America to pursue an education in engineering. And there, at Harvard University, when he was asked by his professor to teach Islam, he said, well, I don't know anything about Islam. He said, well, why don't you go to the library? We have so many books. And so he went to the library and he discovered his love for Islam began at Harvard because he read all these books. And when he came back to Kashmir, he was an engineer, but by night he became a staunch scholar, a self-taught scholar. He loved to read and write books. We have a lot of little booklets that he's written for the family on all these topics of social justice and women and prayer. And so he knew his Islam, and he came back home and he said, why is this house in mourning? Because he saw like whole houses, like, you know, quiet. And they said, oh, Halima gave birth to a third daughter. So he rushed up, and the story goes that he rushed up, literally, you know, barged into the birthing room, which was not considered appropriate. So I was kind of left on the side to fend for myself because I was born premature at home and there was probably no likelihood that I would survive. And he asked for the child and he lifted me up in his Kashmir shawl. It was dirty and everything. And he said, she is a gift from God. And I was put on his shoulder at all times. He made an example of me. He said, she will get the same education and she will be treated the same way as all other boys. By being empowered by the patriarch of the family and then being empowered by your father and being empowered by all, you know, all male members of your family, it shaped my worldview about who I was. It gave me confidence. Today, I have become the same as my grandfather. I am a self-taught scholar. I am writing books for the benefit of others. I'm literally did not even realize, but I'm following in his footsteps. He was such an exemplar. I had a professional career, but at the same time, I feel like I also want to serve God in my own way. And the best way to serve God is to take the message that God has sent us and share it with others. Because so many people need it today. The world is in desperate need of inspiration, connection to the divine, and we are losing it with all this confusion that we have in the world. So I feel that if I can even touch one life or one person from my work, then I've done my good deed for the day. And I hope God will be pleased with me.
8: There are people working for women's rights in various ways, in various areas all around the world. But you are connecting yours to Islam
9: And I'm wondering, have you always had this firm connection that God was there and that there was a purpose for you in the sight of God?
5: I think it all started with when I was a child. I was 9 years old. I had gone to my saintly grandmother, my mother's mother. I was visiting her. She was in prayer, constant prayer and vigilance at all times. She was literally a saint. And I would always see her in prayer. And I slept in her lap. And I had a dream that was outside the realm of anybody's understanding. And I woke up and all I said to her was, I saw God in my dream. And she said, what was it like? She came from a spiritual tradition called Sufism, and dreams are meant to be an inspiration from God, especially true dreams that have a spiritual nature to them. So I described to her how I was in this tunnel of light and the light was cascading and I was just a little thing at the bottom of the light and the light was inviting me. And so she knew that I had been touched by the divine, and she had me blessed the next day, brought 40 people from all over the neighborhood, poor people, gave charity in my name. And that moment of seeing those people who had no teeth, who had tattered clothes, praying for me, I feel that at that point I was blessed. I was blessed by a group of people. And I that connection with God, I am convinced that I have a purpose that I have been put here for. I'm not just here leading my life in worldly affairs. Of course, we have to do that, because we need to earn a living, we need to do all this. But I feel like I also have a mandate that has been thrust upon me that I must live up to, and that is doing God's work.
9: No, sometimes we don't really discover who we are until we're moved out of the place that we grew up in and land in a different place, and then have to discover how much of what I do was the culture and how much is motivated by what is in me. Did you discover that when you came to the U.S.?
5: Yeah, I'm not sure if I would have pursued all these had I not been challenged. With challenges and with pressures, external pressures, we grow. We grow as a human being because we are challenged and we rise up. And so in America, first, you know, I came here in the 70s, and the first thing I saw was the Iranian Revolution. Mm. And I was a solo Muslim who had to be confronted with explaining to people why everybody was chanting death to America and why everybody was black chadors. And nothing has, you know, 40 years later, nothing seems to have changed, right? We're back to the same revolution again, only it's a counter revolution now. So I'm watching this whole thing as if it was being the same way that it was being played out in my mind. But I was very young. I was vulnerable. I didn't know how to answer these questions. And I wrote my first protest letter in Newsday, you know, from my college campus, because everybody was asking me, being the only solo Muslim, what does it all mean? And I didn't have the answers. So this is what I mean by when you are pressured from external pressures, you have to grow. So I began to study on my own. First, I read my grandfather's book because I was looking for answers. Then I started looking at other books to see what, you know, how I could answer these questions. And that fast forward brought me to 9/11, when we had to experience that tragedy of 9/11 and our faith was connected to it. That became deeply personal.
9: Yes.
5: And I remember my ex-husband mosque was literally in that proximity. And there was a demand on him to speak. And one day I accidentally double booked him in a synagogue in a church. And so he said to me, he said, you go to the church, I'll go to the synagogue. And I said, yes, but I've never spoken publicly about Islam. And he goes, you know, just repeat what I said. So I had heard him speak many times, and I went to this little church. It was in Princeton. People asked me all the same questions that every American was asking Muslims. Why is Islam not peaceful? Or the status of women and, you know, democracy and Islam. The same frequently asked questions were being peppered at me, and I was answering them. And then there was this little old lady. I call her the little old lady, but God does not speak to you directly. God usually speaks to you through other people, right? Uh-huh. So God spoke through this woman, and this woman asked me that profound question about women's rights. And I rattled off how Muslim women had received all these rights in 7th century, the right to divorce, the right to freely marry, the right to own property, the right to wealth, the right to education. And she said, yes, but what about Afghanistan? Can you explain to me why these things are happening in Afghanistan? I was not equipped because I was not doing women's advocacy work at that time. I didn't know how to answer that question. And then she said to me, well, I just want to know what you're doing about a deer. And that question, what are you doing about a deer, stayed with me for a good year. As I was traveling back and forth to corporate America, giving all my energy to corporate America, and I thought to myself, corporate America doesn't need me. My community needs me desperately. They need my talent, my skill. And so I had to quit my corporate career and dedicate myself full time to community service. And that's how it all happened. So today I'm doing this work. If I think back, would I have then done this work in Kashmir? And I look at my girlfriends that I went to school with, they're not doing any of this work because they don't have the external pressure. And I do. And I have to step up. So yes, thank America for that.
9: So as you look at the mission of the Women's Islamic Initiative in Spirituality and Equality, do you have a few stated goals, things that you will know that you have achieved what you're trying to do if they happen?
5: I want to acknowledge the rights of women around the world that is an important step to unfolding the divine wisdom that comes through all of our different voices and our actions. I want the divine wisdom to be the main driver of what we are doing and not relegate ourselves to small little power plays and power dynamics. And that is what we have to fight against. And I think that we have to rise up and bring that sacredness that exists in all of us up to the fore to bring that divine wisdom out into the world and help raise people up to that consciousness. I just want to raise the consciousness of people through my work. And this is why my work has to go very deep into the tradition and into the substrate of how humans were created and for what purpose we were created. And that is why I go deep and excavate into the scriptures. And then I find these pearls of wisdom, these little pearls, these gems that exist in our scriptures. And, you know, and I go, oh my God, I had no idea. You know, I mean, the description of creation in the Quran is so explicit and so beautifully told, the story. Like if you look at a mountain, it's not just a mountain. God describes a mountain as a stake that he put into the ground to hold the ground together. That's how mountains are described. Mm. The sky is not just sky. The God says the sky is your canopy. It's a canopy which gives you shade. I mean, I've created the waters. They have their purpose. So the waters are there so ships can sail. The animals are there so you can have some food to eat. The mineral vegetation is there so you can feed yourself. So all of these things have a purpose. This is not just created for nothing.
9: Well, you may have already just answered part of my next question, which is, what are the things that connect you to God? You've mentioned the actual earth around us now. Are there other personal practices that tie you into God? Does your work do that?
5: Well, I think that, you know, the work that I'm doing connects me to God because I know that that is the purpose of my life, is the short span that I have left. I must achieve certain things because these things have to be done by certain people. And we all feel that there is a mandate that is thrust upon us to achieve certain things, right? We're not going to live forever, so we only have so many years. And so that definitely is a connection, because I feel that I'm doing God's work and I got to do it quickly because time's going to run out. My time's going to run out. Of course, the other one is I'm a deeply spiritual person, always have been. So I see God in many ways. I'm a dreamer. I see a lot of dreams. I mean, I'm always instructed in my dreams what to do, what not to do, the actions to take. And then, of course, nature itself. But also, another way to look at God is to see God's light in all human beings. I mean, this is, I've done a lot of interfaith work, and I'm a committed interfaith advocate because I see the spark of the divine in all 7 billion of us. And that's what connects me to all human beings that are different than me. And it's easier then to embrace diversity, because diversity is not just something that the state told you to do, or the government told you to do, or corporate America tells you to do, but really it's a part of the divine mandate. God says in the Quran, I've created you into nations and tribes so you may get to know one another. So diversity is part of God's plan. And embracing and acknowledging and respecting diversity is then respecting God's plan.
9: Because of your gifts as a writer, some of your work, once it's put in a book, goes out and does its own work even without you. I'm wondering if briefly you could just tell me experiences or responses you've had from women in Islam or out who have read the book and reported back what their thinking or the effect that it had on them was.
5: My work often gets taken and used by activists in their own communities. So I'll give you an example of a woman that I worked with in Afghanistan. She's a dear friend now. When we were trying to promote women's rights within the most influential sector of society, which were the imams. So we brought this plan together of the five rights that we knew women were struggling with: child marriage, property rights, or inheritance rights, social mobility, divorce, and a couple of others. The research that I already had from my books was put together in the form of a training. So we brought these imams together. She brought the imams together. I worked with her closely and did some workshops around each of these topics. And then we asked the imams if, once they had learned this, first they were a little shocked, because we realized that they were fairly illiterate about the subject, you know, especially subject of women, because oftentimes in some of these theological schools, they kind of bypass women altogether. So they don't even talk about women. Like in Hagar, nobody would talk about Hagar. Everybody would talk about Abraham. Mm. It was her courage and conviction that gave us Mecca, right? So we don't discuss it that way. We only discuss what he did. And of course, he's an important prophet and he's a prophet of God. So we have to respect and honor him. But we should also talk about a woman's conviction and her bravery. So in this book, we talked about these other women and the role that women have played. And these imams were like truly stunned. They couldn't believe that they were reading the stuff. You know, they were like really moved by having, inspired by some of the knowledge that we put in front of them. Then we asked them if they could kindly go and do a sermon on this topic. So one of the imams went and he did a sermon on child marriage. And he said to his congregation, why do we do this to our daughters? Why do we sell our daughters? Why do we, you know, create so much pain by marrying them off at such a young age? And a very passionate sermon. And the people listening in the room were so stunned, because they'd never heard an imam talk about this stuff before. And one of the old guys, who was an old guy, was sitting in the corner. He got up and he shook the imam by his collar and he said, why are you saying this to us now? I've married all my three daughters like this. I married one off to her cousin, forcibly married her. Another one I sold for a bride price. And the third one is almost in depression. So the guy was so upset and angry that the imam looked at him and said, I know it's too late for you, but it's not too late for all the other people in the room. Mm. And we have so many stories that we have heard that have become a result of providing actual, authentic knowledge to people. And what is missing right now is, you know, the kind of level of literacy that people need so they can rise up and make some corrections or correct the course or get inspired to fight for their own rights. So my latest book is meant to be a tool against oppression and a shield against injustice. And that's what my work does.
9: For me, it's a beautiful set of bookends of you venturing out for your very first time to speak and be asked, what are you doing about Afghanistan? And then you've just told me, if you could have imagined, well, I'll write a book. I don't imagine that was in your head at the time. And yet you have done something about it.
5: Well, so every time I get a question, I think that this is coming from God, you know, it's like a message from God. Okay, so Daisy, you need to step up and do something more now, because I freed you from all these other responsibilities. You know, you're dedicated to me and I need you to do this for me, because people are busy. There are scholars writing fantastic books, and oftentimes scholars write scholarly books, but it's not accessible to the lay audience. So what I do is I curate the best material that is out there, and I make it accessible to the activist, to the layperson who desperately needs this information. So the latest book that I'm writing, it literally started with Afghanistan. And then over time, there was so much demand for all other rights, like female genital mutilation or child marriage or forced marriage or adoption, and all these topics that keep coming up and they bubble up to me oftentimes. So what is the answer to this? Child trafficking is a very big issue in Afghanistan right now, because people don't have enough food to take care of their children. So they literally sell their children so they can feed the other children in the home. And I've seen this because I've just been to Afghanistan in April myself. So, but is child trafficking, you know, a violation of women's rights? Absolutely. You are stripping a child from their mother, and you're stripping the child away from the mother. So it is a woman's right issue. It is a child right issue. All of these rights, because they keep coming up, I said, okay, I have to then write a response to it. I have to write it in a way that will empower not only the men in my community, the religious leaders in my community, but also the women in my community. Also my interfaith allies, because my interfaith allies also want this information. You know, they are my best allies. They will speak for me, but they need this information in their hands so they can talk about it. And at the end of the day, when I write, they see, in my writing, answers to some of the questions that they're seeking within their own faith as well, because we learn from one another. And so this is the reason why these books get put together, is because there's a need for them. So I'm not writing the books because I feel like I need to write another book. I'm writing it in response to a problem that I'm trying to solve. You know, I think that this book is going to be very, very handy for women in general. It's going to be very interesting to women in general, because they will be able to see, you know, within their own faith traditions, a lot of similarities. And Judaism is a religion of law, as you know, and Islam has a very strong jurisprudence that's connected to Jewish jurisprudence. So Jewish women will really enjoy reading it, because they have a conservative orthodoxy within them, and sometimes they struggle for the same things that Muslim women are struggling with. And of course, with Christian women, there are a lot of stories that are also found in the Bible that are in the book.
9: Do you see change or progress in these schools of lawmaking or jurisprudence that make room for women's involvement in religious community?
5: I think that there are baby steps going on, but sometimes I find that, for instance, my table is full of books right now, and many of them have been written by women scholars, and they are breakthrough books. They have the exegesis, you know, they go back to the roots of when did this verse come about? What does it actually mean? What is its grammar? What's its syntax? So these scholars have written breakthrough books, but oftentimes they don't make it into the public consciousness, because the systems that we had in place, you know, where things would juridically then get restated or become law. Because we are nation states now, and religion is playing not such an important role, or is not playing a role at all. So these laws never make it into the national body of laws. They never get legislated accordingly. So this is my struggle. For instance, in Afghanistan, where I've just come back from, the Taliban wants to have a constitution that is based on an Islamic legal framework. But they're denying girls an education, which is one of the first fundamental rights in Islam.
9: Such a contradiction.
5: It's a complete contradiction, and it makes no sense whatsoever. But their constitution does not legislate education. So in order to create an Islamic, you know, Islamically based framework of a constitution, it would require great minds to come together to do that. Right. But there's no will. There's no political will to do that. There are enough scholars to help, but there isn't a political will, because they want to create a nation in

0: the Quran. And if you can cite the Quran and you can cite a verse and then you can buttress this with what the Prophet said, that's usually an argument that goes a long way rather than an argument of a secular human rights framework.
1: Well, I'd love to end with what I think is the perfect image for what you do, which is the pair of red boxing gloves. Could you tell us this story?
0: Yeah, so when I was a little girl, being the third daughter, I think I had been bullied by somebody, and I was standing in my front lawn, kind of like upset, and my dad came to me and he was dangling these pair of boxing gloves in front of me, and so this was just a memory. And years later, I asked my dad if he had ever given me a pair of boxing gloves. He said, yes, I did. And I said, why? He said, because you were the third of three daughters and somebody had bullied you, and I wanted you to learn how to defend yourself. And if necessary, knock them out. So this is the world I came into. I treasured these boxing gloves. I don't actually walk around with boxing gloves, but they're invisible boxing gloves that I feel that every once in a while I have to step into the arena of the big fight. And the boxing gloves are just a metaphor.
1: Yeah.
0: That we have to fight many fights. We have many struggles. And sometimes it's worth getting into the ring. Because if you really believe in something, it's worth for you to get into the ring and do the big fight. So my books have become my boxing gloves now. That's how I consider. This is the latest set of my boxing gloves. And these are also my wings. The wings are your strength. That's what takes you far. That's where you can reach your destination. So you need wings, and we have to discover what our wings are, because we're all being created with wings. None of us have been created without wings, with the same faculties. And we just have to discover what they are, what that strength is that's going to take us not only on our full journey, but on our destination. And so my wings, ironically, have become my books, because they take me far. So between the wings and the boxing gloves, I think I'm set.
1: Thanks again to Daisy Khan for speaking with us. Her next book is 30 Rights of Muslim Women. You can find out more at wisemuslimwomen.org. This episode was produced by Austin Ball, edited by Heather Bigley. Thanks to Peter Ellison for engineering and Daniel Phillips for sound design. In Good Faith is committed to the idea that we all benefit from hearing people of widely varying backgrounds share their personal experience with faith and belief. 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In Good Faith is a production of BYU Radio. I'm Stephen Cap Perry. I hope you'll join me again soon, right here in Good Faith.

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7: BBC News with Danielle Yaovietska. The mayor of Kyiv, Vitaly Klitschko, has told the BBC Ukraine needs more help from its partners to protect civilians after another intense Russian bombardment overnight. At least 15 people were killed and more than 40 injured in the capital. Our correspondent in Kyiv, Dan Johnson, has this report.
8: In one suburb of the city, several apartment blocks have been almost totally ruined, but are somehow still standing. At least two of the residents were killed. Many were wounded. Most of the survivors are now homeless. The local school's been damaged and a children's hospital. There were prolonged air raid alerts across most of the country overnight, with further waves of drones and missiles reported to have been intercepted. But the damage across Kyiv is evidence, officials say, of the desperate need for more American Patriot missiles to protect Ukraine against Russia's increasing attacks.
7: A new batch of 70,000 doses of vaccines are being sent to the Democratic Republic of Congo to help contain the Ebola outbreak. There are currently more than 5,000 known cases of Ebola in what is the fastest spreading outbreak on record. Here's our Africa correspondent, Thomas Makwana.
9: The 70,000 doses of the Ervobo vaccine, which was designed to fight the most common Zaire strain of Ebola, Director General of the World Health Organization, Dr. Tedros Adhanom Ghebreyesus, say that the vaccine had shown some effectiveness in trials against the rare Budibujo strain, which is spreading in DR Congo. 20,000 doses being sent to the country are for clinical trials, with the rest for frontline workers. Two separate vaccines specifically designed against the implicated strain are also entering human trials for the first time.
7: Germany has registered a record 14,000 deaths so far this year linked to the extreme heat wave. The country's Public Health Institute says more than 70% of them occurred in 1 week in late June when temperatures hit 40 Celsius. The figures have surpassed the previous high of nearly 9,500 heat-related deaths 12 years ago. Maritime security reports say a tanker travelling off the coast of Yemen has been seized by six armed men who've diverted it towards Somalia. Barbara Plettasher is following events from Nairobi.
10: The UK Maritime Security Agency says the tanker was boarded by six armed people about 136 nautical miles east of Yemen, which is on one side of the Gulf of Aden, and it is heading to Somalia, which is on the other. It's not yet clear who hijacked the ship, but this is the latest incident since a resurgence of Somali piracy in April. Reports say this is fueled by local anger over illegal foreign fishing trawlers. But some defense analysts suspect that Yemen's Houthi rebels may be coordinating with the pirates to disrupt shipping in the Red Sea. Iran has threatened to do so in response to the U.S. naval blockade of the Strait of Hormuz.
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3: Welcome to The Lisa Show, where we take a good look at life. When we announced that we would be making a series about body image, but before we'd released any of the episodes, people started writing to us concerned about how we would address obesity and health. They said things like, well, body positivity is cool, but make sure you don't make it seem like being unhealthy is okay. Or something like, I hope you're not going to glorify obesity. And these messages struck us because, first of all, what is so striking about this that someone would reach out before our series had even started? And second of all, what is it about discussing body image and obesity that people are so worried about? Obesity is a polarizing issue in the United States. People often say that we're in the middle of an obesity epidemic and that we need to take drastic measures to help Americans lose weight and get off the couch. At the same time, there's also a push to avoid body shame and to help people of all sizes feel loved and love themselves. We're seeing more body diversity in advertising and on TV, but many people seem to believe that these two things can't coexist. Is it true? Are body positivity and making healthy choices mutually exclusive? I don't think so. And that's what we're exploring in this episode of The Lisa Show. Later on, we'll hear from a doctor of obesity medicine about the scientific understanding of what obesity is and how we can manage it. But first, I talked with fat activist and body image coach Amanda Martinez-Beck about her experiences.
11: I live in a fat body, and I use the word fat as a neutral descriptor, like my hair is brown, my body is fat. And I still feel the push and pull of the siren call for thinness in a lot of ways. If I'm honest, my life would be easier if I were thinner because our world is not built for bodies like mine.
3: In our research for this series, we found this experience is not uncommon. People in larger bodies often run into roadblocks that are set up by a world that seems designed for smaller, thinner people. Amanda told me how this impacted her when she was growing up.
11: My parents were very concerned about my health because they're in the medical profession. But whenever we talked about health, it always actually meant weight. And so growing up in a larger body, it was really hard because I never felt like I was good enough in my own skin. And there is so much pressure from the culture to be thin. It's really hard also growing up with familial pressure to be thin. It is not abnormal to hear of children being put on diets. And I was put on my first diet when I was 7 years old. I was not being fed enough at home. And so at school, I would eat my friends' food when they didn't want it anymore. And looking back, I can see how restricted I was. But I didn't realize it at the time until I had a dream where I was begging my parents for food and they wouldn't give me any food. And I was weeping in my dreams. So my body was saying, please give me more food, when that wasn't okay. So I just remember being denied food a lot. I struggled a lot in approaching adolescence because I was told that if I could keep from gaining weight when I became an adolescent, that it would change my body for the rest of my life. So there was a lot of pressure to not change my body, even though it's natural when you're going through puberty for your body to get bigger. It's part of the protective nature of our bodies, right? They're getting ready for adulthood, and we need fat on our bodies in order to survive. That's when I started having an eating disorder, because I really wanted to please my parents and to please the culture around me. And so I stopped eating like all sorts of one category of food, which is disordered eating. And I focused on just eating what were termed as healthy foods. And I got a lot of praise for the way that my body changed, even from teachers at school. And it just made me doubled down into that eating disorder behavior. So when I started college, that was already firmly embedded into who I was. I have to eat in a certain way to be pleasing to other people. And that's just not a way to live in fullness.
4: It's heartbreaking to hear about how Amanda struggled as a child. But it's not that rare of an experience. From 2017 to 2020, almost 20% of kids in the U.S. struggled with obesity, and the number is even higher for adults. So what's going on here? Why is it a non-issue for some kids, while someone like Amanda had to experience such struggle at such a young age? I asked Dr. Catherine Saunders for her thoughts.
12: So my background is in obesity medicine. I was one of the first fellows in the entire country and the first at Weill Cornell, where I did my medical training. Now I've been practicing for a long time and actually started a company to scale and democratize access to the type of effective and compassionate medical obesity treatment that we deliver. So this is a very complex topic, because obesity is actually now understood to be a very complex disease. Years ago, it was thought that, you know, obesity was just a lifestyle problem. And the answer was just, you know, eat less, exercise more. We now understand that there is a complex pathophysiology, so distinct sort of biological changes that happen in our brain and in our bodies with excess weight that makes it very, very, very hard for people to lose weight, and leads to many of the metabolic complications that we think of as associated with obesity.
4: I want to pause on what Dr. Saunders is explaining here. The idea that having obesity is just a matter of having eaten too much and exercised too little is too simple and doesn't represent what people with obesity are really dealing with. Dr. Saunders explained further.
12: Obesity is a chronic disease just like other diseases. The old definition for obesity was just, you know, a passive accumulation of fat. And we now understand that adipose tissue or fat tissue is absolutely not passive and is really metabolically active. So, you know, a better definition of obesity now is a disorder of the energy homeostasis system, or a disease that is chronic, complex, relapsing, neurobehavioral, that really affects so many different organ systems, or basically all of our organ systems, in a way that has metabolic, cardiometabolic, you know, psychological and physical consequences, you know, at a certain point. In terms of the medical society, you know, it's important for providers to be educated about the fact that obesity is a disease that for most people requires medical intervention to be treated appropriately. So not that every provider needs to be doing that themselves, but to just be aware of the fact that this isn't just a lifestyle problem, this is actually a disease.
4: It's clear to me from what Dr. Saunders is saying that we're thinking about obesity and weight the wrong way. Often obesity is treated like a moral choice, as if those in larger bodies just need the right amount of convincing before they choose to stop being obese. We treat those in larger bodies as if they're lesser than, as if the superficial size of our bodies is the only determinant of how healthy and intelligent someone is. This moralization of body size is a stigma that we can and need to cut through if we want to make any progress towards actually living healthy lives, both physically and emotionally. I asked Amanda when this perspective shift clicked for her.
11: Well, in high school, I had always been told that if I didn't look a certain way, I wasn't going to get a boyfriend. And so that was really important to me. And so that was part of my motivation to be smaller. And then I was smaller, and then nothing changed. It wasn't, my friends didn't love me better. I wasn't being flocked by eager suitors. It was kind of this realization of, oh, maybe it doesn't actually matter to the people who care about me what my size is. So that was the beginning of the realization. It still took several years for that to flower into full-fledged acceptance of my body. I would say it still took about 7 or 8 years after high school to really accept where my body was. clothing is harder to find when you're in a larger body. And so there are times when I just long for the ease of dressing myself that a thinner body has. But when I realize that I'm thinking that way, I have to tell myself it's not wrong to want clothes that fit. And there's such a huge market for people in larger bodies. And what's keeping companies from making clothes isn't capitalism, it's fear of fatness. And so recognizing that it's the culture that needs to shift rather than my body that needs to shift.
4: I think that while what Amanda is describing is a major shift, it starts in the little things we think about and say about ourselves and about others. We can stop thinking about our bodies in terms of size and the number on the scale and think of them as tools for enjoying the things that matter the most to us. Now, the conversation around obesity becomes more complicated when it comes to getting professional help. I've often heard from those with obesity that when they seek help for a medical struggle, doctors can make them feel unheard, invalidated, and lesser than. It reminds me of a time when I had just given birth to my first child. And obviously, I had just gone through a major change in my body. And I had read a lot about what was typical, what wasn't typical, what to expect. But you know, when it happens to you, it's an entirely different thing. And all along in my pregnancy, I had gained a lot of weight. I was concerned about it. But I was doing everything that I could to be healthy. I was trying to get enough rest. I was working full time. So I was on my feet a lot teaching. And I was really, really bloated. I retained a lot of water. I'm not even sure why. I ate fruits and vegetables and protein. I wasn't super restrictive with my diet, but I didn't just let everything go either. And so overall, I thought I was being very, very healthy. And when I asked my doctor about my weight, his concern was an interesting mix of sort of brushing me off, but also really concerned with the number and what I would experience after birth. So when I would take my glucose test, as you do when you're pregnant, it was always a really high number, but not high enough that I had gestational diabetes, but enough that it caused concern. And my doctor would just say, don't gain any more weight. And I'd say, by how? I'm not going to diet while I'm pregnant, you know, and I'm not going to be restrictive. I am also doing as well as I can do. So be a little bit more specific. And I didn't get any more specifics. It was just like, ooh, this number is a little bit high. Don't eat any sugar. And so I would eat less sugar. Let's be honest. And I lost most of the weight after because I felt like I had retained so much water. But I remember my doctor at our post-birth appointment 2 weeks later saying, hurry up and lose all the weight that you can, because after about a year, it's going to be even harder to lose it. With no specific indication of how to do that other than just this general sort of instruction. And there was also no consideration for the changes in my body, what would change? And it was always with the umbrella, well, so that you can get back to where you were. And I look back on that now, several years later, a couple decades later, and think not only was that not helpful, but it just further put into my mind from a medical professional, you need to get back to what your body was. Instead of saying your body has now changed, that's okay, and here are ways to be healthy. It was not a complete conversation. It was just a throwaway comment that, oh, I've seen this 100 times. Don't get fat. And that's how I felt. I felt completely dismissed by it. And the real information, the real help that I found about how to be healthy and how to continue to have pregnancies and deal with my body as I was pregnant or after I was pregnant or while I was nursing was the best advice that I got was from other women who'd been through it, who said, yeah, your body's going to change. My body changed this way. And then when I was in this phase, it was like this. And we were able to really come together in the strength of those changes. And I finally was able to think, oh, well, yeah, this is typical then. I'm not the only one that has experienced that. And to worry less and less about it.
13: That experience has always stuck with me. So I asked Dr. Saunders why it can be so hard for physicians to work with patients about their weight.
12: One of the barriers to effective treatment is that we don't have enough education in our medical training. So many providers are not really educated in what obesity is, how to talk about it with their patients, how to treat it. So many of our patients, by the time they come to see us, they have been advised by many different providers to just, you know, eat less and exercise more. And it's really demoralizing and it's really discouraging when they've tried a million different diets, but, you know, because of our body's tendency or because of our body's really, you know, anti-starvation responses, every time you go on a diet, there are metabolic adaptations to prevent our bodies from starving that really kick in to push weight back up. So patients have had this experience over and over that they've tried many different ways of losing weight and they haven't been effective.
13: It makes sense that from what Dr. Saunders has said, breakthroughs in the science of treating obesity are relatively new. So most doctors won't be fully trained on how to manage obesity as a chronic illness rather than a lifestyle choice. This can make it so hard to ask for help. I recently talked to eating disorder specialist Amy Harmon, and she told me about a time when she felt like a doctor was approaching weight the wrong way.
14: So my son is going through puberty. He's gained a lot of weight and the doctor was really concerned about that and was grilling him on what he was eating and what his eating habits were like. And I was just really uncomfortable with it. And I tried to just say, he does eat, like he eats vegetables. It's not like he doesn't eat it. And she's like, well, what are you drinking then? You know, and he literally just drinks water. He does not drink a lot. He doesn't like juice, you know? And so she was just like trying to find the thing that he needed to eliminate, you know, from his diet. And I had to call the practice after because I don't feel like I was a great advocate even in the session because I was so taken aback. And so I called later, you know, and talked to them about, you know, my concerns, especially being an eating disorder professional, because I have had clients come to my office and saying, well, the doctor said that I was gaining too much weight. And I'm like, yeah, girls gain, you know, 40 to 60 pounds in like 5 years, you know, when in their teen years or early teen years. So I'm very sensitive to the messages that our healthcare providers are sending. And it's not because they have bad intentions. Everything I think is well intended. I'll have clients come to me too who will say, well, my doctor said I need to lose weight because now I'm at higher risk for blah, blah, blah, blah, blah, blah, blah. And I'm like, first of all, your doctor is concerned about your physical health. That is one piece of you. There are so many other pieces of you besides your physical health. And let's say you get type 2 diabetes. Can you still live your life with type 2 diabetes? I mean, I know lots of people who live to old age, past old age, with type 2 diabetes, right? So I'm not saying, like, go ahead, be as unhealthy as possible.
13: Yeah, it doesn't matter.
14: But I am saying, let's balance your goals.
13: You're listening to The Lisa Show. We'll be right back.
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21: While some doctors will do the best they can to take care of our physical bodies, they aren't always qualified to address our entire health, our mental, emotional, spiritual, and physical health. And there's so much of our health that is out of our control. We can't decide what genes we're born with, or how fast our metabolism works, or if we're predisposed to anxiety or depression or cancer or a thousand other things that can happen to us. So if we convince ourselves that every part of our health is our fault, we have no choice but to feel guilt and shame when we inevitably aren't perfect at some point in our lives. We can remove shame from our lives even when we're imperfect, especially when we're imperfect. I also asked Amanda about how she finds that balance that Amy just talked about. Here's what she had to say.
1: Health is a temporary condition. All of our bodies are going to have health issues. And so it can be good to pursue health-affirming activities, but we're not ever in total control of what our health looks like. Instead of looking at weight as the primary indicator of health, which isn't a very accurate one because you can't tell somebody's health by their size, it encourages you to look at numbers like cholesterol, blood pressure, blood sugar, things that have a measurable effect on health in a way that weight does not. And so it's not that everyone is all healthy, but for example, if I had high blood pressure, instead of the doctor saying, you need to lose 10 pounds, I work with my doctor to say, how can we decrease these blood pressure numbers? And because weight is not a behavior, but addressing my blood pressure is something that I can change with behavior. So the same with any other indicator of health. If you can focus on those specific numbers instead of the number on the scale, you actually have a higher chance of living a healthy life because those numbers tell a more complete story of what health is.
21: Amanda's explanation helps me understand my own health, but also I can see that we can improve the way we see each other too. If obesity and our body size in general is such a complicated combination of external and internal factors, there's no way we could ever judge someone else's situation just by looking at them. And if we're not their doctor or their elected official in charge of public health policy, why does it matter to us what their situation is anyway? I think we can afford to give each other a lot more grace and love and care a little less about what size of a body we're living in. Dr. Saunders told me how, as a healthcare professional, she thinks we can do better.
12: Most or really all of our patients in some way or another have encountered weight bias, weight stigma, and discrimination. And so, you know, I think the best way to fight that, again, is really education and advocacy so that everybody in the general population just has a better understanding that this isn't just a lack of willpower. This isn't just a, you know, what you're eating, how much you're exercising situation here. This is really, you know, a complex disease that needs to be treated like a disease. Because, you know, obesity is different for each person. It's not just, you know, one disease. It's more likely more a constellation of different factors that come together. It really needs to be treated in a comprehensive way. So the first step when we, you know, see a new patient is to do a very comprehensive evaluation to identify every factor that has led to weight gain and identify every barrier that's prevented weight loss, and then put together all of these factors into, you know, a comprehensive treatment plan. So I start off with a lot of education once, you know, I've done an evaluation and explained to my patients, you know, there are so many factors here that have led to excess weight. For many people, there's a genetic susceptibility. In medicine, everything is a combination of genes and environment. And when you have a genetic susceptibility, then lifestyle factors may, you know, be more powerful. And, you know, for many of our patients, we identify, for example, you know, untreated sleep or undiagnosed sleep apnea, which is a vicious cycle of weight gain. We diagnose a lot of, you know, prediabetes or diabetes. We identify, you know, sometimes 1, 2, 3, 4, 5 medications that have led to weight gain, and then a variety of lifestyle factors. So for effective treatment, we can't just have a one-size-fits-all approach and, you know, give everybody one medication and call it a day. We need to really identify all these factors and, you know, come up with a multidisciplinary treatment plan that meets the patient where they are and really is very comprehensive and very personalized.
13: I really appreciate Dr. Saunders' expertise on this subject. When it comes to obesity, health, and just body image in general, all of us are in such specific and individual situations that almost any comparison to someone else seems unfair. The perfect balance of medication, lifestyle changes, therapy, doctor visits, and whatever else it takes to be fully and holistically happy is going to be different for everyone. Amanda told me how she has realigned her perspective on bodies to find her specific joy and peace.
1: The biggest motivator for me is learning that my body, no matter its size, is good. I believe that the purpose of my body isn't thinness or perfection or even health, that the purpose of my body is relationship with others and with the divine. And any body, no matter its health or wellness, can have relationship with others. So redefining that view of my body enabled me to see that I can have meaningful relationships and do meaningful things in my life in my fat body as it is. And other people can do that as well. I'm, as a person of faith, believe that there is no body that's too far from God's love, whether physically or spiritually. And so really seeing that that relationship factor defines the goodness of my body, I wanted to be able to share that with other people, because so often we think that the purpose of our body is thinness, and there's nothing that a thin person can do that I can't also do in life-changing terms. Like, a thin person can comfort their weeping friend as well as I can comfort my weeping friend. Yeah, there are limitations to bodies, but that's just a part of being human. And there are people who can do physical labor in ways that I am not able to do that. And I am happy for them and proud of them to serve their neighbors that way. But that's not the only way to be of service to the people around me.
13: I think something that Amanda didn't say specifically, but that I understood in our conversation, is that there is no need for shame anywhere in this process. We can love and support each other and ourselves without ever having to introduce the cycle of shame that so often drives us to be smaller and smaller. Amanda told me that even as a body image coach, she has her bad days, where having a healthy body image isn't so easy. I asked her what she does when she realizes she's having a hard time.
1: I, first of all, let myself feel what I'm feeling, because just shutting down emotions is not helpful. So I identify what maybe has caused that bad body image. Maybe I was looking at old pictures and missing that body that I used to have. Maybe I am struggling with fitting into clothes. Maybe I'm just feeling bloated one day. So I try to identify what I'm feeling. And then I try to identify what promise I think being thinner will give me. Am I believing that being thinner will make my life more worthy? Am I believing that being thinner will give me more energy? Do I believe that being thinner will solve my acne? You know, these things that thinness has promised to us. And then I can work through those issues of I can increase my energy levels by exercising. I can find clothes that fit me if I search a little harder. I can address these things as they pop up and really get down to the root of the issue rather than just letting it be papered over by, oh, I just wish I was smaller.
13: I've really learned a lot putting this episode together about obesity and the way that we connect a number on the scale, our weight, our size, to our health. And I think that in our quest to be healthy and to take care of our bodies, that we often have an unhealthy view
21: of other people, and it makes it so much easier to judge other people and judge ourselves based on an indicator, the size of their body, that doesn't necessarily have a lot to do with their health. Obesity is a much more complicated disease than I think we previously thought. I have learned that. And I have also learned that I've had certain biases about it in my own life and also for others that have not been healthy or helpful. And I think by honestly taking a look at our health, we can have better conversations with our healthcare provider, with our families, with our kids, with our friends, and encouraging each other to have that kind of fullness, that wholeness of life, of all things considered, and not just saying, oh, just eat less, exercise more. It's not that simple. And really being able to have more intelligent, well-informed conversations are going to help us be better neighbors, be better supports to each other, and to be kinder to ourselves. To conclude this episode, I want you to hear what advice Amanda gives to people who she helps as a body image coach.
1: A lot of my clients have been told that they can't live their ideal life if they're in a bigger body. So we work on living in the here and now rather than delaying our dreams for when we have a different body type. People in fat bodies find love. People in larger bodies dress cutely. People in large bodies can have their dream jobs. They can take risks and have adventures. And so addressing the fears of rejection and unworthiness is a big part of what I do in body peace coaching. Know that 95% of weight loss efforts fail. And so if it's impossible merely to lose weight, how can we address living our fullest life in our today body rather than some fulfillment that may or may not happen in the future?
21: Thank you for listening to The Lisa Show. We'll be right back.
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21: Welcome to The Lisa Show. Welcome to Lisa's Book Club. We are on Chapter 3, Part 2 of More Than a Body. And with me is friend of Lisa and friend of The Lisa Show.
22: Yes.
21: Like officially and unofficially.
22: Of course.
21: Natalie, welcome.
22: Thanks. Thanks for having me.
21: I've really been enjoying our conversation about the first part of this chapter because it is like a meaty chapter.
22: It's a very meaty chapter. I'm very grateful we're doing two parts because it feels impossible to talk about so much in such a little amount of time.
21: And I wanted to continue kind of where we left off on last episode. And that is, incidentally, this is on 117 for those following at home. But it talked about Dove's marketing videos.
22: Yes.
21: And I remember the time. Go yes. back in time with me, if you okay. will. You know, we have these unrealistic body images, and here a company is going to solve the problems for us and show lots of different women yeah. that look different heights and weights and skin colors and tones and body shapes and identities. And they're saying all of these women are beautiful. And then uh-huh. the campaign encouraged them to take selfies, right?
22: Yes.
21: And to say how beautiful they are
22: yeah.
21: as a way to sort of take the power back.
22: Uh-huh.
21: But how there's inherent problem in that.
22: Yeah, I remember.
21: What did you think about that?
22: I remember when these videos came out, and I remember kind of seeing it and not thinking a lot, but being like, "Oh, that's cool." Yeah. They're like trying to like redefine beauty, and we must have been coming to like a rehearsal or something, but I remember talking to Whitney and she was like, did you see the Dove campaign? I am so mad.
5: Oh, she
22: like,
5: was made mad her mad right away.
22: She was like, I don't like this. And I was like, why? And it was such a good like eye-opening thing. She's like, it's still about that they're beautiful.
5: Yeah.
22: That they're like, it
5: take
22: should
5: a
22: just
5: selfie
22: be that
5: to say that you're beautiful. And it's like,
22: it
5: that's still our identity?
22: That they exist. They just are. And that's all. Like, it doesn't have to be like, even this is bravely beautiful. It's like, no, she's a human being.
5: Yeah.
22: You know what I mean?
5: She has value.
22: And I think this is where it can feel sometimes gray because, like, I feel like the intention is so good. Like, whoever came up with that marketing, I'm sure it was a man, but that guy, whoever came up with that marketing campaign was like, we just wanted, like, you know, show that beauty can look different on everyone.
5: And yeah,
22: like,
5: yeah, which is a good idea.
22: Totally. Like, totally behind that. But when you're saying, and beauty holds this much weight for a woman, and then her personality and her brain and her career, like, and the things that she's interested in are all the way down here. Mm-hmm. You know what I mean? When you uphold the beauty is so important, then it gets a little tricky.
5: And especially for women. And I feel like it further puts this undue pressure on women, again, to look beautiful. Mm-hmm. We don't say men have to look so handsome all the time. And there are increasing damaging beauty standards for men. Of course there are. But where are the campaigns all men are beautiful? They don't exist.
22: There's a part in the chapter where they talk about how like little girls are taught about how they look and then little boys are taught about like what they can achieve. Mm-hmm. So like when you're a little girl, you're, you know, someday when you grow up, you're going to be beautiful. And then the little boys, someday when you grow up, you could be a CEO of something. You know, like it's just from such an early age, the focus can be so different based on gender, which makes me really sad.
5: It does. And this idea of beauty work and not what you think it is, but but working on being able to love and accept yourself and what, you know, that your body can do and how it serves you and living in that flow has to go beyond that self-objectification or what they call like the selfie objectification, right?
22: Which
5: of like how you present yourself to the world.
22: Yes.
5: This is like a new thing. This was not a thing when
22: It's a new thing, and I really liked how they broke down, like, your mental gymnastics of posting a selfie. It's
5: talk about that.
22: It's because it's, like, step one, capture the selfie, and you got to take a bunch of ones, and, you know, all these different things. And then you go through, and you delete the one. You're like, oh, my gosh, that one's terrible, or this one looks okay. And then even some editing or filtering on that. And then you post it, which is like a little dopamine rush. Mm-hmm. And then you sit and you wait and you see how many likes it gets. You see how many comments it gets. You see what people are saying. And it can be such like a toxic cycle. And I really liked how they broke it down. And it reminded me, I feel like several years ago, I would do that cycle. And, you know, being kind of online, having a little bit of a presence online where likes and followers and numbers can matter. Mm-hmm. It's like, it's really not my jam, but it's also like, it's kind of part of my job and part of marketing the things I'm working on.
5: Right.
22: So
5: you want,
22: I can't fully let go, but I feel like I found a really healthy, like I delete Instagram 2 days a week, like 48 hours in a row. I just don't have it on my phone. And then 5 days a week, I'm like, it's on for work. Does that make sense?
5: Yeah,
22: I've tried to make like some really healthy boundaries there. Mm-hmm. I learned very early on with Studio C that after we posted a video, I should not read comments because the good ones like inflate your ego and the bad ones just destroy your day. And either way, it's not serving very well, if that makes sense.
5: Yeah.
22: So I just learned pretty early on to try not to read. And then anytime, like if I post anything for my own stuff, I'll post it, I'll comment, I'll back for a few minutes, and then I take the app off. And just like, I just kind of take that dangling carrot away from me, if that makes sense. That like dopamine rush.
5: What does that do for you? Like, does it help? Because you know you're going back.
22: It does. I feel like when you take it kind of out of the moment of like, oh, I should delete it. It didn't get much of a response. And it's like, well, no. Why? Like, if you wanted to put it out into the world, it's out. It's there.
5: Yeah.
22: Move on with your day. I think it's kind of like what you were saying in the first part of like, I really like getting ready. I like the expression of fashion and makeup and hair. So I give myself that time that I love to express myself. And then I don't really think about it anymore.
5: Yeah,
22: you know
5: I think
22: mean?
5: Healthy.
22: I think that's an interesting way to do it. But I do also remember there was a time whenever I'd post any stories, I had a filter that I just liked. Mm-hmm. And I had a realization. It wasn't like a big moment. I just thought, you know, I think there's a lot of like young girls that follow me. Mm. And I should probably be pretty clear that my skin doesn't glow like this. And so I think starting in 2019, 2020, I just have like a hard and fast rule, no filters on my story.
5: Yeah.
22: And sometimes it means like I'm posting videos of myself talking and I don't love the bags under my eyes, or you're like, I don't love, but it did. It made me think, like, if my daughters were like, you know, following somebody they admired but didn't know online and saw her skin glowing all the time, and they wake up in the morning and look in the mirror and their skin isn't glowing because of course it's not.
5: Of course.
22: You know what I mean? Because you're a human being and nobody's skin is glowing.
5: And not a cartoon character.
22: Yes. Yeah. So like I think we're learning more and more how damaging that can really be.
5: Yeah.
22: And I think we'll learn more of it. Like, I heard that there's like a plastic surgery trend on a certain TikTok filter for like a nose job.
5: Oh, I've
22: things,
5: heard that.
22: Things
5: too.
22: Like that, where it's just like, I think that's how this is going. Cause you see it so often with social media. It's just in your face all the time. Like,
5: it normalizes
22: Look at these perfect curated people, but you don't remember that it's curated. Mm-hmm. And then you see yourself not curated, of course.
5: No, because the technology is so good.
22: It's so good.
5: We're so smart, and it's killing us.
22: I know. I just think it's something. I love that they listed out the steps of like, this is what you do when you take a selfie, and how you can look at each step and the like ridiculousness of it, but also try to catch yourself in that next time.
5: Right. You know what I mean? I like how they kept the thread going and saying, you know, what you're doing is just comparing yourself to other people. Like, you think you're just putting your best face forward, but you really are doing it in comparison. It's not in a vacuum. And that comparison comes from shame and your own insecurities.
22: Yes.
5: Yeah. How about that for some truth?
22: How about that?
5: You know?
22: Like, I
5: that made me feel uncomfortable.
22: I can't imagine as a teenager
5: growing
22: up with Instagram where there's numbers and like there's hard data to compare.
5: Yes.
22: Not even just like, oh, she looks cute and I don't. It's like, oh, she has X amount of, you know, whatever.
5: Right.
22: That's wild. And think about how much, like, even as a, you know, 30-year-old something, I'm processing shame and intention all the time. Yeah. But as a teenager, you're trying to take on so much.
5: And
22: There's
5: you don't
22: so
5: have a life
22: shame.
5: Experience
22: yeah.
5: that, like, we have of being like, well, what are you going to do?
22: Right.
5: Well, when things don't go your way.
22: Totally.
5: So many times, and you survived.
22: Right.
5: You know, when you're a teenager, you don't really, have as much life experience, you know. And I'm a mother of lots of teenagers, and I, in my church, lead a group of young women.
22: Right.
5: So I think about this all the time. And it was funny because I was thinking it as we were reading it, and then I loved this part about be more you.
22: Yes.
5: And they said, in fact, I highlighted it and put a star by
22: Same,
5: it. So
22: Lisa.
5: I know it's important. It was, how do you redefine your identity beyond your appearance? Who are you?
22: Oh.
5: How did you get to where you are today? What do you want for your future?
22: These are all very hard questions.
5: No, I know, but like, these are the things that I want to say to my young women that I work with in my church. What I want to say to my daughters and my sons, you know, what are your strengths, skills, values, goals, purposes, passions, missions, motivating forces? And I just thought it's so interesting because they say sometimes we just hold back a little bit. We hold back because of our appearance, and don't do that and lean in. And it reminded me of the flow conversation that we had. Like, when you're in it and you're just creating and doing, you don't worry about that as much. So that's how you combat it.
22: Right.
5: But you have to go like right back to who are you?
22: Well, and then as you're reading all those questions, I just had the thought in my head like, oh, imagine if like Natalie in her teens and 20s spent as much energy thinking about those questions as my appearance. Mm-hmm. Like, how much more I would know the answers to those questions.
5: Yeah.
22: You know what I mean? Not that I don't necessarily now. And I think there's probably those questions can be asked throughout your whole life.
5: Yeah.
22: But like, oh, imagine how more secure you could feel in just life.
5: Isn't that crazy?
22: You spent more energy on that than like, well, what should I wear?
5: Right.
22: What am I gonna look
5: and it's
22: like?
5: So counter. And what they're saying in this chapter is so counter to what we're being told, which is like,
22: totally.
5: Well, you can exercise more or eat less. Or you know what? You buy this product and look at this calendar and do this and da da da da and do more and buy this and then do this skincare regimen and this anti-aging and this body da da da da. And then these pants will make you look da da. And it's this hyper-focused frantic consumerism when the antidote for self-objectifying is self-reflect.
22: I know it's like it's quiet
5: it's
22: and
5: like,
22: calm. You're totally
5: it's quiet
22: right.
5: and calm, and I think that we're so not used to that in our society, and it's not praised enough. Of just, what do you want?
22: Well, and like sit they say too, like if the, you know, the seer, the outside person looking at me is what I'm concerned about, then the solution is outside too.
5: Right. Ooh, that's a good point.
22: It's never going to be. So like you said, like the solution to self-objectification is self-reflection. It's saying like, I wonder why. Like, I can't tell you how many times I've seen a picture and my eyes go right to my hips of, how wide I'm looking. Yep. Oh, I'm such a pear. I should have. Oh, why did I eat that? Why did, you know, you
5: we go to
22: you
5: the
22: go to
5: same
22: shame.
5: Place. Yeah,
22: you
5: we
22: go to
5: have
22: shame.
5: Our insecurities.
22: And then they also talk about in this chapter how there's kind of two ways often it happens. It's like shame or fix. Mm-hmm. And I feel like I've definitely had my moments of shame, but man, am I a fixer. Like I was even saying before, I'd be like, okay, well, I'll go on a cleanse for like the month before shooting starts and I'll lose that 10 pounds and then I'm going to nail it. It's like, guess what? I could have nailed it if I didn't lose the 10 pounds. Right. You know what I mean? Like that 10 pounds isn't going to make that big of a difference. But in my mind, it's like.
5: In your mind, it will make
22: the
5: difference.
22: I'm not worthy to do this until I'm a certain size or I'm a certain, especially having kids on that show.
5: Yeah.
22: Of like, oh, okay, well, I'm a different size than I was last season and I'm sorry. And you're like all this like, oh, shame about your body and. Crazy. It's
5: Which,
22: crazy.
5: It's such a gift. And you know that and you believe that, but it's not like what is validated.
22: Right. Totally. No, you're totally right. Sorry, I'm getting emotional.
5: And well, no, don't apologize for getting emotional. This is what's so interesting to me about this book is it got me to think about lots of different phases of my life.
22: Yeah. And just
5: some when I've done this well and some when I have really
22: failed. Totally. Well, and just like you just don't even realize what's happening until you kind of self-reflect and you kind of touch base of like, man, why are you paying more attention to how you look in that picture than the fact that you're with your family on a vacation and you're having so much fun?
5: Right.
22: Like, why do you care so much about how you look? You know, try to be more present. All that kind of stuff that we know from a mental health perspective is so much better for you.
5: So much better.
22: It's so much healthier, and you're going to live a better life that way.
5: And having that sort of confidence. I was reading this, and I was thinking, I thought I was better at this than I really was.
22: Yes. I thought that too.
5: I was like, I don't care.
22: It's like, I'm a carefree person.
5: Yeah. I've had these kids and I've been through a lot in my life and I know better. And I was reading through like the list, like, where do I draw the line? What's the best version of myself? You know, the beauty routines and all that stuff. And then I was just like,
22: I feel called out.
5: I felt like, uncomfortable and a little defensive.
22: Sure.
5: For sure. But then I took a little bit of a moment of reflection too, and I thought, what could I gain if I changed? And some of the habits that I have or the false beliefs, the insecurities, like I want to hold on to because I'm afraid if I let them go that more will follow, like I'll lose something. And I thought that was weird. A weird feeling for me and uncomfortable.
22: It is an uncomfortable feeling because – I mean, there's so much – I feel like women's bodies are so tied to control.
5: 100%. And if you struggle with perfectionism
22: – Yeah.
5: Like I have in
22: – Yes.
5: I thought I was doing so great.
22: Yeah.
5: How about that?
22: Well, I just want to say you are doing great. Like sometimes your best is, you know,
5: that is
22: be
5: true. That is true. But it just made me aware of things that I thought, okay, it's time to check in again.
22: Right.
5: And then I got mad about why is this so pervasive?
22: Yeah.
5: Right.
22: Like, why?
5: Yeah.
22: Yeah. I do feel really called out. But at the same time, I don't know. Like, I think it's so good. I've never really had – this is the type A heart in me. I liked when they talked about self-reflection.
5: Yeah.
22: How they were like, here's some questions to
5: – Yes.
22: I was like, thank you. I just want, like, actual tangible tools.
5: Yeah.
22: Like,
5: what are your goals?
22: And just touch base mentally and make sure you're doing okay.
5: Are you okay?
22: Well, that doesn't help me.
5: And I really liked this part on 143. We can change and grow and react differently because we respect and care for ourselves, not because we hate who we are and we're trying to punish ourselves.
22: Right.
5: And I thought, it needs to come from a place of caring. And then you can, you know, not be so, you know, hard on yourself
22: if
5: you have bad habits or, you know, you've feel like your appearance is holding too much weight.
22: Right. And one thing I love about this book in general, but especially in this chapter, is they don't – I feel like so much body image stuff I've heard before reading this book has been like, you know, what they describe as the self-objectification ocean. Mm-hmm. I feel like most people are like, just ignore the ocean.
5: Right, right.
22: And this book is like, hey, you're drowning in the ocean. We're all going to be in the ocean. Let's talk about how to survive the ocean. You know what I mean?
5: Oh, that's a great metaphor.
22: Instead of like, we just shouldn't care.
5: Yeah, just
22: to like simplify it. You know what I mean? I really like this quote. It says, and this kind of acknowledges how like it's okay to feel pain and have setbacks and have kind of waves of disruption of our body image. Speak kindly to yourself. Acknowledge the reality of the pain you feel and the unfairness of objectification, and validate your past and present responses to that pain. This is like, you know, so you can say to yourself,

0: to be made for survival.
1: Yeah.
0: It was for my case. Yeah. And loving myself was the result of answering two things. Do you want to live? And then she goes on to talk a little bit about self-care and how it has to be rooted in
1: Yeah.
0: honesty is the second thing. And I just thought, she goes on to talk about how she was able to do that. And some people need therapy and some people need to go off social media. Like everybody needs something a little bit different. And then that
1: Yeah.
0: sort of self-reflection connected to self-compassion, I
1: Yes.
0: think made me feel like, oh yeah, this is just part of life. It
1: Yes.
0: does make us more resilient.
1: Yeah.
0: It does make us, I was talking to one of my friends and she had really struggled with self-image for a really long time. And so I was asking her about it. And then I said, well, what's the difference now? 'Cause you probably still
1: Yeah, have
0: trip up
1: moments.
0: because you're
1: Yeah,
0: human like the rest
1: right.
0: of us and you live in this world like the rest of us. And she says, oh, I just bounce back much faster now. I still have those days where I'm like, ugh, this is a struggle, a body image day. I'm having
1: Yeah.
0: a hard time, but I just don't waste a lot of time on it. I'm able to get out of it
1: Yeah.
0: quicker. And I thought, that's a realistic goal.
1: I think that's a really realistic goal. And how encouraging that it's getting quicker and quicker,
0: Yeah.
1: that someday it could be moments. You know what I mean?
0: Yeah.
1: I think that is the goal. I really love how she said, "Well, do you want to live or like live a half life being ashamed of
0: Yeah.
1: yourself?" Like when you put it that simply, it's like, of course, I'm here to live a life. I want to live a good
0: And then when you
1: life.
0: just know her in context and all the joy she brings people to, you're
1: I
0: like,
1: know. I
0: how could you
1: know.
0: ever question that?
1: How could you ever?
0: And I'm sure that other people say that about
1: I
0: all of
1: know.
0: us, right?
1: Yes, I'm
0: Like,
1: sure you're right. I'm sure you're right, but I love how simple that can be. Of
0: I do
1: like, well, do
0: too.
1: you just want to live your life? Like, think of all of life you'd miss out on if
0: Yeah.
1: you're, kind of always preoccupied with how you're looking.
0: And I mean, what a powerful chapter, this chapter three. And I want to end with how the chapter ends because I do feel like it's so hopeful. I know that we both were like, whew, ha,
1: It's
0: like
1: so
0: reading it, like,
1: much, but it's
0: this is a
1: so good.
0: lot
1: It's
0: for me
1: so
0: to think
1: good.
0: about it. But I love how they talk about like how to live your life, like get involved in community, right?
1: I really
0: And
1: like it talks
0: activism
1: about
0: and
1: like
0: helping.
1: spirituality too.
0: Yes, and
1: Like knowing your divine
0: spirituality.
1: worth and connecting to a divine. I love it.
0: And your life is bigger than what you look like, and finding purpose is key to stepping outside the constraints of
1: I also underlined that
0: self-objectification.
1: sentence.
0: Didn't you? Yeah, start it. I love it. We both did. That's so great.
1: No,
0: Your
1: I'm.
0: life is bigger, and that will snap me out of it
1: Yeah.
0: to think, oh yeah, no, I want to do good things and important
1: I
0: things.
1: feel like just focusing more on like a bigger life and just more a grateful life
0: Yeah.
1: too. Like I have two legs that can walk. Do you know how lucky I am?
0: Oh my gosh, so
1: You know
0: lucky.
1: what I mean? Like,
0: Yeah,
1: why
0: no.
1: should I waste time worrying about how tight my pants fit today?
0: I
1: You
0: know,
1: know what
0: get
1: I
0: new
1: mean?
0: pants. It's a
1: Yeah,
0: pants problem.
1: just that is the pants
0: I mean, it
1: problem. I
0: is.
1: agree.
0: We can buy new
1: I
0: pants.
1: totally agree.
0: I love it. We're more than a body. Chapter three, thank you so much for talking to me.
1: Thanks for having me.
0: Join us next week as we dive into chapter four of More Than a Body and continue our discussion on body image.
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1: It's such a distraction to focus on the appearance of our body when we literally have the gift of an actual body, living life. 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
4: BBC News with Govinda Gill. The mayor of Kyiv, Vitaly Klitschko, has told the BBC Ukraine needs more help from its partners to protect civilians after another intense Russian bombardment overnight. At least 15 people were killed and more than 40 injured. Apartment blocks, a school and a children's hospital were among the buildings hit. Our correspondent Dan Johnson is in Kyiv.
5: The intense barrage of Russian ballistic missiles that hit this city last night were able to get through and cause this damage and destruction because of the lack of American-made Patriot missile interceptors. They are key in defending these skies against the fast-moving ballistic missiles that Russia has. Ukraine has been successful in shooting down Russian drones, but in terms of defending itself against ballistics, the plea from the president, from the mayor of Kyiv, from everybody in Ukrainian politics is for greater supplies of those interceptors so they can try to stop this devastation and loss of life.
4: A new batch of 70,000 doses of vaccines is being sent to the Democratic Republic of Congo to help contain the Ebola outbreak. The International Coordinating Group on Vaccine Provision says the shipment includes 50,000 doses for frontline workers battling the fast-spreading outbreak. Thomas Makwana reports.
6: Director General of the World Health Organization, Dr. Tedros Adhanom Ghebreyesus, say that the vaccine had shown some effectiveness in trials against the rare Budibujo strain, which is spreading in DR Congo. Two separate vaccines specifically designed against the implicated strain are also entering human trials for the first time. So far, 2,378 people are confirmed to have died due to Ebola in DR Congo, with 5,021 confirmed cases. Dr. Tedros previously told the Global Body's Emergency Health Committee that the disease is far from being under control.
4: Germany has registered a record 14,000 deaths so far this year linked to the extreme heat wave. The country's Public Health Institute says more than 70% of them occurred in 1 week in late June when temperatures hit 40 Celsius. Maritime security reports say a tanker travelling off the coast of Yemen has been seized by armed men. The UK Maritime Trade Organisation says the vessel was travelling west in the Gulf of Aden. Barbara Plett-Usher is following developments from Nairobi.
7: This vessel was intercepted about 136 nautical miles off the coast of Yemen. It was boarded by six armed people and they had redirected it towards the coast of Somalia. There are some defense analysts who suspect that this is related to the wider issue of shipping in the Middle East. So Iran had threatened to activate its Houthi allies in Yemen to block shipping in the Red Sea. Maybe the Houthi rebels in Yemen are coordinating with the pirates to disrupt shipping.
4: This is the world news from the BBC.
8: When it's Sunday morning and you just get up and you get ready and you go to church and you worship at church and you come home or you're opening up your scriptures, we can get into these moments where we're just going through the motions. We don't have that meaning behind it. And so we start thinking like, what am I missing? Where is that love? Where is that connection? I don't feel like I'm spiritually growing because I'm just going through the motions. And I've been there many times. I have to constantly have these recalibrations.

0: Welcome to the Lisa Show, where we take a good look at life. Ranch dressing is finally receiving its due, and I am here for it. At the time I record this, ranch is all over the news because people are smuggling it through airport security, trying to bring it home from the World Cup games. And it's delightful and kind of funny to people like me who get to enjoy ranch all the time without thinking about it. It's everywhere here. But I will say that it has brought me back to the time I lived in England and craved fresh ranch. I had forgotten about this, but man, I couldn't wait to get back to the States and dip a greasy slab of delivery pizza into a bowl of Hidden Valley. I dreamt about this. And while I realize I'm getting a little bit off on this tangent about ranch, thank you for bearing with me. You know how I feel about snacks. Getting to relive this funny memory for me has been a small reminder that there are all kinds of things I love and take for granted because I have such easy access to them. Enjoying ranch with pizza is a practice in my life that brings me joy, but it's one of many. And I think anyone and everyone can relate to the feeling of finding ourselves zoning out, dismissing, or dreading things that we used to love, important things like taking care of ourselves physically, emotionally, and spiritually. Even just the passage of time can leave you feeling like sacred parts of your life have been reduced to empty habits and routines. We get desensitized. We go on autopilot. It's human. And as someone with a lot of experience in this, I'm here to tell you that it doesn't have to stay that way. Let me introduce you to today's guest. Callie Black has found her calling and platform as a teacher who helps people reconnect to scripture study. And as someone who strikes me as being incredibly enthusiastic about the Word of God and implementing robust study into her daily routines, I was surprised that she had so much to say about rediscovering meaning and overcoming that natural slump, which can settle in over time so that you can have more joy and purpose and real results from the effort you put into nurturing your relationship with God. No matter what the thing is that feels like going through the motions to you, whether it's scripture study or prayer or Sabbath day observance or something else entirely, yes, enjoying ranch too, this applies to nourishing practices, big, medium, and small. I think you'll find a way to reframe and reclaim it in this conversation. Meet Callie.
1: I am Callie Black. I love talking about the scriptures and really connecting with God and finding my true spirituality through the scriptures. I have found so much power ever since I was a teenager. I realized that I didn't have to go through anyone else to have access to God. I didn't have to wait for a teacher to teach me something powerful or someone to preach or anything like that. Those things are great. And I love that as well. But I realized that me as a little 14-year-old girl could sit on my bed and open the scriptures and feel God and receive inspiration that I personally needed. And that has changed everything about my life. And so as I've grown and have a family of my own, I have young kids that are 4, 6, and 8 right now. I've just thought like, man, I love the scriptures so much, and I want to help everyone feel that connection where it's just them straight to heaven and that joy that comes from it. And so I share little scripture study tips and ideas and stories of what I'm learning from the scriptures on social media and podcasts and different formats. And so I just love speaking and teaching about the scriptures.
0: What do you think it means to really have a spiritually vibrant life versus just simply going through the motions of faith? What is the difference?
1: For me, the biggest difference is our motivation, where our heart is when we're doing these things. When I was in the throes of like young kids raising 2 and 3 year olds, you know, really little kids, and it felt like my day was filled with making macaroni and cheese, wiping up milk that was spilled, and changing a diaper and putting someone down for a nap and just constantly doing these really mundane tasks. I had someone tell me that the way they got through those tasks with finding the meaning is they felt love. They thought about the love they had for their kids while they did it. And they literally put the mac and cheese in the microwave, the easy mac, and think, I love my kids so much and I love that I get to do this for them. And that helped me as a young mom to be like, okay, there is meaning behind these little actions that can seem really mundane, even rough, really, really rough if I'm not putting that meaning behind it. So when I think about these spiritual acts, right, the act of opening up scriptures to study them, I think about my intent. Am I doing it out of love for God? And when I am doing it out of that pure love, and it's not like, what am I getting out of this? And what does good scripture study really look like? And all these extra meanings I add, when it's just like, I love God so much. Of course, I want to read more of his word today.
2: Oh, yeah. Like, that's a motivator.
1: And for me, that is invigorating. It's not this task. It's not this thing I dread. It's not something that I feel like I'm bad at, because it's just God, just loving him and connecting with him.
2: Loving and connecting with God is something that I think people think about, and then it's easy not to. Why do you think that sometimes faithful people, people who want to have faith, sometimes feel sort of spiritually stagnant?
1: Because habits are so good. Our brain loves to help us have habits, right? Like, you wake up in the morning, you know the routine of what you're probably going to do right after you first wake up.
2: You kind of have that muscle memory that you're like, this is just what we do.
1: Exactly. Like, that is a great thing. But the detriment to that is when it's Sunday morning and you just get up and you get ready and you go to church and you worship at church and you come home, or you're opening up your scriptures, we can get into these moments where we're just going through the motions. We don't have that meaning behind it. And so we start thinking like, what am I missing? Where is that love? Where is that connection? I don't feel like I'm spiritually growing because I'm just going through the motions. And I've been there many times. I have to constantly have these recalibrations where it's like, what is my why? Why am I wanting to worship at a church with other people? Why do I want to be there?
2: Yeah.
1: Why do I want to serve other people? Why do I want to be in God's word? And the more I think about that why, the more I'm like, yeah, this is good. And sometimes life is tough, you know, like, it's not like I love going to every single church service ever and I'm jumping for joy and like, this is so much fun. Like, life can be really hard and we're dealing with our own stuff. When we go to a church worship service and we're bringing our desperation or our loneliness or tragedy, whatever it is, when we bring that just with this honest heart, man, it makes everything so much better, right? We're really in it, not just going through the motions out of a habit.
2: Right. I'm curious as to maybe some of the misconceptions that you have identified that people have maybe about spiritual growth and renewal and really what that means.
1: I think when we talk about spiritual growth and spiritual renewal, we love to tell the big dramatic stories. We are storytellers.
2: Yes, we do. Right? I want to hear like, all of them, to be clear.
1: Exactly.
2: Yeah. Man, I feel a little called out, but you're right. Yeah.
1: Uh-huh. I mean, but I do the same thing. Like, I'm constantly telling this time this prompt
2: and then one day.
1: Right. Like, we love the drama. We love the stories. And that's how we're wired. And that's so good. And I love it all. There's nothing bad about that. But what I've been trying to do personally is telling more stories about the mundane, the little tiny pieces of inspiration from heaven that did not change my life, but they changed the next minute, or they changed a little mindset for me. So just last night, I'm opening up my scriptures. I'm reading about the Israelites in the Old Testament. I'm reading about some of the pride that they had in their hearts and how hard-hearted they were. And as I was reading through that, I just thought like, man, where is my heart hard towards things that are good? There's a lot of commentary in the scriptures about like, we call good evil and evil good. And that's a warning that we're in the last days, we're going to call good things bad and bad things good. And I just thought like, man, where am I going wrong? Where could I do a little better at making sure I am calling the good stuff good and I am calling out the bad stuff as bad?
2: Ooh, yeah.
1: Where am I maybe crossing my wires a little bit? And I just thought about that for like 2 minutes, and I thought of a TV show that I might be watching that I was like, you know what? That's probably not inviting good influences into my life. It's probably not taking me where I need to go. Maybe I need to drop that one. And that's it.
2: It's the definition of influence, though, right? Like,
1: yeah.
2: Of you're paying attention to your influences and you're not losing the thread of what you're, who you're trying to be every day.
1: Right. I have that. It's just like, it anchors me. These scriptures anchor me in, where am I actually wanting to go? What is my real goal here? For me, it's, I want to be connected with God. I want to be Christ-like. And when I'm in the scriptures, that just reminds me over and over. So every day I get this little course correction of like, okay, now try this, now try this. And it's not going to change everything in one moment, but it gives me little tiny pieces. And I've got to like recognize that and appreciate it as effective scripture study.
2: Okay, let me just pause here. One of the big things that Callie has identified about the difference between going through the motions and real fulfilling personal practices is this focus and connection on the why. I think it was interesting that she pointed out that this is different even from what you want to get out of the task. She looks forward to feeling inspired by the scriptures, and of course she wants those warm, fuzzy feelings, but it's not why she does it. Making her reasons for studying, her love, in this case for God, gives her a more stable source of motivation than just what she's hoping to enjoy about it. And ironically, it seems like taking off the pressure to get something out of it has actually helped her get more out of it. I love this idea of small storytelling because instead of just recognizing the big, glorious moments of inspiration in her life, she's building a skill of naming the ongoing, quiet benefits that come to her from keeping up this daily practice. And that flows right into this next important point about how you can reclaim something that's good for your soul but feels tedious. You have to address perfectionism.
1: I don't need a lot of time to connect with God. And sometimes I've been tied up in these expectations that I need to have 30 minutes where I'm sitting uninterrupted. And I just don't have 30 minutes uninterrupted in my life right now. That's not something I have. But do I have 5 minutes? Do I have 1 minute that I could give the Lord before falling asleep on my bed? Like, yeah, even on my worst days, I can give him 1 minute. And
2: so
1: I always think,
2: hung up on the time.
1: If it's 1 minute, 10 minutes, 3 minutes, whatever you have, the Lord will take that. And maybe it helps to take away some of the mindset you might have about what makes good scripture study.
2: Oh, sure. Kind of getting over that shame that I never do it right. I'm not as good as I should be. Or
1: I'm not studying some ancient Hebrew text alongside it.
2: I always think that I need to learn Hebrew or Greek, you know, and I do.
1: We can still connect. We can still connect with God without all that extra stuff, if that's what's holding you back from doing it in the first place.
2: I'm wondering if you have any other sort of fresh approaches to scripture study that can help us really hear God's voice and not just gain information.
1: My favorite one is say a prayer with your real feelings before you start reading. I had heard for years that maybe you should pray before you read the scriptures. And so I had said like very simple prayers, just kind of opening up my scripture study. But one time when I was going through a difficult trial, I felt Heavenly Father being like, you can be real with me. And so I started to pray and I said, okay, Heavenly Father, I'm going to read my scriptures right now. Please help me to find joy as I read today, because boy, am I sad. And that was the prayer. And then guess what I found all throughout the scriptures that time? I found these beautiful verses that were about joy. Other times I've gone and I've said, I'm feeling alone. Please help me to find connection as I read. Or I'm feeling great. Give me something new. I'm ready to change and improve. And when I have come with that sincere, authentic, like I don't need to hide who I am from God today. He knows exactly how I'm feeling. And I'm going to tell him how I'm feeling. And then I'm going to humbly ask for what I think I need out of the scriptures, out of his word. Boy, does he make himself known in the scriptures. And the cool part is sometimes he says, yeah, you thought you needed joy, but actually here's what you need today, right? Sometimes he'll take me in a different direction. But for the most part, I find what I realize that I'm looking for. And that's one of my favorite things to do at the beginning of scripture study.
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2: Welcome back to The Lisa Show. You know, it's so interesting because you talk a little bit about shame or guilt not being the great motivators. I'm wondering if there's any other sort of expectations or mindsets that we may have that we are not even aware of that really undermine our experience with scripture study.
1: Here are my three biggest ones. Okay. The first is a chapter a day keeps the devil away. So many people feel like they have to read a chapter.
2: Yeah.
1: It's, it's not real scripture study if you don't read a full chapter, right? That's not true.
2: Oh, yeah.
1: No one has said that. You don't have to read a chapter a day. Take that away.
2: You can do what you want.
1: Exactly. Yeah. Exactly. Second thing is, if you're following a schedule of scripture study, that can add a lot of extra guilt if you fall off the schedule.
2: Yeah.
1: It's not the right place to feel that guilt, right? Don't worry about the schedule so much as just read something and connect with God every day. And then the third one is, I have to learn something new every time I read for it to be good scripture study. It's cool to learn something new, and a lot of times I do, and it's great. But also, I think it's just about connecting with God and showing love.
2: Yeah, but if that's the mindset.
1: That benchmark. Yeah. It takes the pressure off of like, I've got to learn something. What am I getting out of the scriptures? Of course,
2: sometimes
1: learn something
2: that will
1: new.
2: Happen, but it can happen all the time. And it doesn't mean that you haven't connected with God and that it hasn't benefited your day or your life.
1: Right. It's not bad scripture
2: so
1: study if you didn't. So take that away. It's good scripture study if you just connect with God and you're doing it and you're showing love and you're feeling that love.
2: So I wonder if there's some applications to this to other areas, not just scripture study, but like prayer.
1: Yeah, prayer is so similar in that it's this conversation with God, which I feel like good scripture study becomes a conversation with God where it's this back and forth. So for me, when I've struggled with my prayers, and that's something that I personally want to do every day, I want to pray to God and have that connecting time with Him. I try and think of the human perspective. Like, what am I actually doing here? I'm just connecting with someone that I love. I'm talking with someone that I love. I want to do that every day. That sounds like something that seems worthwhile to me. And when I take away sometimes this layer of like prayer, this official...
2: Yeah, this separation.
1: This thing, yeah, yes. This amorphous prayer. Oh, what if I just talk to God? What if I talk to Him? That's what prayer is. But if I take away that word sometimes, it helps me realize, oh, of course, I just want to talk to Him about what's on my heart and my mind and humbly ask Him for things that I need and also show this gratitude, having those opportunities to reflect on what I'm grateful for in my life and what's going well. Man, that changes everything about my day. So the more that I kind of repurpose, I find that sometimes it's helpful to take away these labely words and think about, what am I really doing? I'm just talking to God. I can do that. No problem.
2: Pausing again for just a second. I think this is so significant. Callie talks about label words, official terms we use for things related to spirituality, like prayer. Sometimes that vocabulary can be a distraction from the purpose of what we're really trying to do, like talk to God. If you find yourself attaching extra expectations or pressures to tasks that are important to you, which have a label like this, it might be worth using different language to help your mind reframe the thing you're doing. I had to ask Callie about another thing that often falls into this category, Sabbath day worship. How does she frame that and what makes it meaningful to her?
1: For sure, the Sabbath is a source of renewal, but I found that that often doesn't look like physical rest. It often looks like getting in and joining in God's work and serving and loving and helping out people where they're needed, whether that's within the walls of our own home or outside in local church congregations, whatever that looks like, I've realized that being selfless is so much more rejuvenating than focusing on what I think I might need out of that day. Because I've been a little disappointed when I've been like, no, but where's my nap? Why am I not getting the nap today?
2: Well, and a Sunday nap just hits differently. I'm sorry. It's just kind of like the best luxury in the world, but
1: I love it. I don't get it very often, but it's
2: I shouldn't tell you that. In a couple of
1: years. Will wait for it. I will wait for that Sunday nap. No, I think just being intentional, and that's what I've tried to do with my kids too. Just this past weekend, someone was asking my daughter about what are the things you're allowed to watch on Sundays and what are the things you aren't allowed to watch on Sundays. And I listened to her rattle off these rules that my husband and I have set so intentionally, right? Like we've just thought like, okay, we want the Sabbath to feel different. And so we're not just going to mindlessly watch Netflix all day. And we have these rules.
2: Sure.
1: And I listened to her say these rules and she was like, yeah, we can't watch this. We can't watch that. We can't watch that. And I was like, oh no, I've done it where I've missed this connecting moment where it's like, okay, but why? Like, I'm more clear on the why we do things differently on the Sabbath, but that opened my eyes a bit too. I can probably do better at making sure my kids understand that why, and they don't see it as these list of rules, and they don't have to go through the same process that I feel like a lot of us went through of like, oh, it's not about the rules. It's about our love and our intention on that day. So I think I need to do a little better at helping my kids see that and maybe breaking that cycle of, wait, there's a reason. And it's not just what we can't do. It's about all these beautiful things that we set aside time to do on the Sabbath that really makes it an intentional day of worship.
2: How do you get the most out of church services? What do you do?
1: I try to not think about what I'm getting out of church services. Oh. And I try and think about what I am bringing to my church services. I'm bringing my love, my joy, my ability to worship. Sometimes I'm bringing my burdens and I'm bringing my serious troubles that are filling my brain and I'm not sure what to do with them at this moment. And I'm bringing this very seriously. Other times I'm bringing more joy and opportunities to serve and I'm looking outwards. And to me, that has brought me the most joy versus when I've been like, what am I getting out of this?
2: Yeah.
1: That it's, what am I bringing to this? I am a part of my church congregation. I want to contribute and not wait for other people to do it. I'm going to jump in. And that always leads to more joy. Even when I forget that, it does always lead to more joy to just be like, I'm in this. What can I do?
2: Yeah. I'm wondering if you'd feel comfortable sharing what insight, whether it's spiritual or otherwise, that has really impacted your personal connection with God the most in most recent history.
1: My biggest one recently has been, I've read a lot of scriptures and listened to a lot of other talks and messages about humility and meekness. And those are qualities that are basically not rewarded anywhere. They're not things that you really even notice overtly about a lot of other people. They definitely are not. They're not rewarded on social media at all to have a meek take instead of a hot take, right? It's all the hot takes.
2: Meek take right here.
1: Maybe I'll start doing that. That'll be my next.
2: Yeah, maybe we should both do that. I like this.
1: I love that so much. But no, I've just thought about this idea that like humility and meekness, which to me means not thinking so much about yourself at all. And instead realizing that we are all on an equal playing field. No one is above. No one is beneath. We are all the same distance from God. We are all children of God. That is my personal belief. And so when I stick with that, I don't think that I'm above anyone else. And I don't think that anyone else is beneath me. And boy, is that hard to always keep in a right mindset. But when I act that way, it affects everything about what I do. It affects how I create content. It affects how I interact with my husband when I'm humble and meek, how I interact with people in my church congregation, interact with my children. And to be clear, that this does not mean like I let other people walk all over me and do whatever they want. I've really been studying what it actually means to be humble and meek in strong, resilient ways. So man, I could
2: that's an interesting
1: that a lot
2: insight.
1: More,
2: yeah.
1: That's something I've been working on is am I being humble and meek in a real Christ-like way, not in a I'm a doormat way.
2: Right. Do you have a favorite scripture this year or at this moment?
1: I love Joseph of Egypt, Joseph in the Coat of Many Colors, that Joseph, right? I think his story is so cool, and the opportunities that he had to practice forgiveness and extend mercy and sacrifice are not only just cool lessons in and of itself, and that's kind of how I looked at it, the story in the past, but when I started thinking about what does this teach me about Jesus and his ability to forgive and extend mercy and be patient and sacrifice, I feel like I've learned a lot about my Savior, about Jesus Christ, by looking in these scriptures and finding these examples of Christ-like people all over, which is so cool.
2: I love that. Thank you for sharing that. Okay, what is your pitch for the 1 minute scripture study?
1: My pitch is, when we think about the real purpose of scripture study, which I believe is not just to get through a block of scriptures, and we focus on connecting with the Lord through meaningful ways and inviting his presence, his spirit to be with us, we can do that in a minute. If that's honestly what we have to offer the Lord is 1 minute at the end of a day of all sorts of craziness, he's going to work miracles with that minute. It is like the widow's mite of scripture study. It is the, this is all I can give, but it is a meaningful, sincere all I can give right now in my situation. And when we do that with this intent of like, I love the Lord and I want to show this love to him and I want to connect with him, he's going to make that work. And he's going to make so many cool things happen in our lives. And 1 minute is always better than none. And I want to give him what I can, which in many phases of my life has been simply 1 minute.
2: I like that. That's a great pitch.
1: And it doesn't mean that it's going to change everything. The first verse that we read, we love telling those stories and hearing those stories when there are those powerful verses that change everything right when we open up our scriptures. But the reality is, a lot of times God moves slowly and he wants some acts of faith first. But as we turn to the scriptures and we believe that they could give us something, I think that that can just encourage us to give it a try.
2: Yeah.
1: Try the scriptures out.
2: Just try.
1: Just give it a try every day for a little bit, 1 minute at a time. Can you give him a minute a day to prove that he's interested in your life and he's there? I think you'll be happy with that experiment and how it goes.
2: If you want to reclaim a sacred practice in your life for any reason, because it's been feeling stale, because you're feeling overwhelmed and starting to dread it, because of a sense that you're doing it wrong, or because you're not sure what you're getting out of it anymore, I love Callie's advice to start stripping away these added expectations and return to your why. Not just the benefits you're hoping to get out of scriptures or prayer or church or service, etc., but the love you have, which motivates the best version of yourself. I do this because I love God. That changes everything. There's no shame, there's no perfectionism, and there's no imposed standard for doing it right. Whatever the thing is in your life that's ready for a refresh, I am here to tell you that a little bit of intentionality can go a long way in allowing you to enjoy the moments of your life instead of just going through the motions. 1 minute and one cup of ranch at a time. 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
12: Hello and welcome to the Council of Moms. I'm your host, Lisa Valentine Clark. The Council of Moms is a place where we come together, we share it all, because we are all making it up as we go along, and we're in this together. I'm the mother of five right now in the stage of life where my kids are 18 to almost 28, And what my mom said was true, you guys. Oh. You never stop. It never stops, even when your kids are out of the house.
13: My name is Cree Taylor. I am the mother of 5 kids. We are busy at my house. I work full time. I'm in education, and I'm also going to school to get my PhD. So we've got a lot of things going on. But the big thing that's happening at my house is we are navigating tantrum season with my 3-year-old. And it's a blast. He's a giant boy. Like, he's the size of a 5-year-old, but he's 3. The other day, I got throat punched, as in a headbutt, and we just...
12: That is a singular experience, isn't it?
13: Yeah, wow. So that's where we're at. We're in tantrum season. So when people ask me how I'm doing, like I was asked earlier today, I say, it's going great.
14: Hi, I'm Dr. Juhi. I have 2 kids of my own, which are a handful. I always say I'm a pediatrician, and my most difficult patients are my own 2 kids. I'm navigating balancing motherhood and medicine.
15: I'm Lindsay Clark. I have 7 children, and they are 23, 21, 19, 17, 15, 13, and 10. And so I'm really enjoying this new phase with older kids.
12: Our question from a listener. Hey, moms, I've got a kid with a lot of symptoms, as in my tummy hurts, I need ice cream. Oh, it's the field trip today. I'm all better symptoms. I know it's an attention thing because these mystery illnesses and injuries clear up when I'm not around or when I'm watching from another room, but they haven't seen me yet. And I'm not sure how to handle it. This child doesn't get any less attention than our other kids. If anything, they're getting more. These flare-ups often disrupt family time, and it's becoming unsustainable for me to take it at face value. But I dread being wrong if I accuse them of faking it. So how do I both keep my kids secure that I care about their feelings so I can meet whatever this unmet need is without reinforcing their behavior?
14: I've seen this in my office setting, and I've a couple of times have dealt with it in my own home. So I think the first thing that I learned from my own experience was just kind of not disregarding it and starting with like validation. And also coming in from, and this is really hard. This part was really hard for me to just not assume, like, you know, because I feel like what I'm hearing from this mom is like, oh, here we go again type of thing, you know? But
12: yeah,
14: it's really hard not to do that. But I feel like the kid also has absorbed that to a certain extent. And they're just like, okay, if I do this, you know, maybe some, you know, this will happen, like, you know, action consequence. Mm-hmm. And it may not necessarily be an attention thing, but it's just a thing. It's like almost like a habit.
12: Oh, okay.
14: You know?
12: Yeah. Like I just gotten into the, this is what I do. This
14: yeah, exactly.
12: Do.
14: Exactly. Mm-hmm. So it's kind of like breaking, like a pattern interrupt, you know, type of thing. And it could just catch the kid off guard a little bit if mom just like is like, okay, you know, we're having a tummy ache or whatever it may be. And then, you know, just really kind of coming in from a place of just sports casting it. Like, this is what's happening. And this is what you're probably feeling. And this is what we're going to do. Like, say, we're going to watch this for 5 minutes or 10 minutes and then set a timer and kind of walk away and do something else. So it kind of just becomes like a pattern interrupt and then see where that goes with, because obviously the last thing is you don't want to accuse them. You don't want, and maybe it's real, you know, you never know. I mean, you know, it could be a real thing. So you definitely don't want to take a chance as a mom, but the more neutral you are, the less, you know, interesting it is for the child.
12: Oh, sure.
13: When I think of my own mother, one of the things I value the most is that she started by believing me first. Just believe me first. So I have a stomach ache. I don't want to go to school. Oh, I'm sure your stomach hurts really bad. Let's talk about that more. Like, what's going on? And then it's like the worst case scenario, if they're not faking it, I send them to school and I get a call and the teacher says, hey, they've been barfing. And I go, oh, shoot. And I just go pick them up. Like, But it's not like it's not that big of a deal if I don't believe them. But I think knowing their age, but recognizing like I'm going to lead with care, there's got to be something else going on here that I don't understand. Being curious and asking questions, that's usually kind of how I approach this stuff. And worst case scenario, they stay home and they weren't really sick. Is it really that big of a deal? Worst case scenario, they go to school and they actually were sick and I have to pick them up. Like those consequences don't seem that big of a deal to me in order to ruin a relationship with my kid because I didn't believe them.
12: Oh, that's a good point. Cause it's like this constant negotiation in your mind, right? Like of like, what is the kid asking and what do they really mean that they might not even, not that your kid's trying to manipulate you. I mean, for sure, kids try to manipulate you.
13: One of mine would have. I didn't mention her.
12: Yeah. But not, right? But not all of them. And not every time too. So what is really going on is, I think, kind of an exhaustive call of the mother that you have to kind of to say, like, what's going on here? Yeah, is there somebody bullying my kid? Are they really sick? Do they just need a little TLC from me? Do they just want a reaction from me? I think sometimes the culture of your family and what you respond to affects us more than we think. Yeah. Like, there is that family that's like, oh, school doesn't matter. Like, oh, you want to stay home and read? That's cool, or that's not. And then there's some on the other spectrum of it that are like, we go to school no matter what, even if you've got diphtheria. You just
14: don't. Yeah.
12: Like, I don't know.
13: Yellow fever.
12: I mean, you probably couldn't because that would be a public health risk, but you know what I mean.
14: You know.
12: You know, something like that. Because, like, if I would have been like, oh, I have a tummy ache, my tummy hurts, like, hint, hint to my mom, she'd be like, oh, that's too bad. I'm so sorry. Okay, hurry up. School's going to start soon.
14: Yeah, exactly.
12: It would have been like, oh, like, okay. But also, we go to school. Like, let me know when it reaches critical mass, kind of thing. If I was like, I just threw up, it would be like, well, then go, I'll make you a bed on the couch kind of thing. But like that stomach ache thing can be a cue to in some families, it's not a cue to somebody else. And I think sometimes our kids are trying to like, hint, hint, do you get what I mean?
14: Mm-hmm.
12: You know, kind of thing too.
15: I feel like something I wish I would have known is, I had a daughter who did this and I had totally forgotten about it until right now in first grade. Every day, my stomach hurts. And I grew up in a family where it was like, oh yeah, sorry. Okay. Get to school. Like, let me know if you're going to throw up. And if you stayed home, you were in bed. There was no watching TV.
12: Yeah.
15: So for me, it's just like, we just go to school. There's no, unless you're throwing up. So I felt like I was always like, okay, are you going to throw up? No, my stomach hurt. I just didn't know what was going on. I'm like, do you like school? Not really. So I was like, is there a teacher? Is there a friend? Yeah. Right. Just trying to figure it out. And it took years. I feel so bad. Mm-hmm. First grade was really bad. And then like fourth grade was really bad. Now I know she has anxiety. Yeah. She's in high school. Yeah. And that's what it was. That's where it started. Yeah. I had no idea because I didn't grow up with anxiety. It wasn't in my home, but my husband's home, there was anxiety. And now I've like learned and I can see the signs but you just don't know. And and she couldn't describe to me as a first grader, like what she was feeling. And now I wish I would have known better questions to ask. And maybe like Dr. Juhi, maybe you know better questions to ask in the anxiety realm.
12: Yeah, I was just
15: going
12: to say, share what you've learned though too, Lindsay, but I'd like to hear from all of you too, of like what questions do you ask the follow-up to actually decide what category it fits into?
15: To make sure, it's not anxiety. And I was so focused on literally her stomach, where it was manifesting in that way, but she wasn't sick. It just...
16: Yeah, so it's really interesting because there is a gut-mind connection that, you know... some of us know and have heard of. And it's, you know, a lot of times your tummy is kind of like, you can say queasy, or like your tummy is actually like manifesting, like you said, the symptoms that you're kind of going through your brain. So like, say if a kid is like afraid of the dark, or, you know, is having a hard time like sleeping, or like say having a hard time going to school for whatever reason, it could be coming from something that is more underlying. So the tummy ache or the headache could just be like the tip of the iceberg. And honestly, like one of my kids, like as they're getting older, they were complaining of a lot of tummy aches. And I literally had this discussion with my teenager and, you know, I just said, look, you know, there's something called gut-mind connection, and it could actually be coming from a space of worrying and not necessarily, because he was more thinking about something's wrong with me. And I did not want him to just be in that cycle.
13: Yeah.
16: And so I wanted to help him. So sometimes just kind of, and like you said, Cree, like it depends on the age of the child, honestly. Like if this is a first grader, obviously it can have that conversation. And maybe it's relieving for them to actually go to the doctor and have the doctor tell them that, you know, you're okay and your tummy's okay. And if it's an older child, to kind of have a discussion with them and, you know, in their own home, that this could be a possibility and shall we explore? And so that would be something that will make the child, you know, help them feel seen and heard versus like, oh, you know, oh, you just don't want to go to school or whatever it may be, you know?
13: I think, I think too, just kind of along those same lines, I really have tried and I will see if it worked. My kid, my oldest is only 10, so we'll see if it worked. But I really try to like help them understand what's going on in their body. And you know, when they ask questions about it, I try to be as honest as I can in age appropriate ways. So if this kid, if my kid has a stomach ache, then I'll just say, well, like, talk to me about it. Like, have you used the bathroom? Did you have to, do you have to throw up? What's going on at school today? Are you feeling, and then I'll just ask, are you feeling tired? Are you feeling worried? Are you upset about something? And I'm just kind of asking those questions. And my kids are little, but they can answer. Like, they know if they're feeling scared. Hey, what's coming up at school today? I saw on the list that you were going on a field trip to this place. Do you not want to go there? And so we can still, maybe we're not using these like mind-gut connection, but we could still ask those questions of, talk to me about how you're feeling and what you're nervous about. And then you can address those underlying issues like, oh, this might, I did not experience anxiety, or if I'm a millennial, so we just like push through all the things and nothing was real for us. So we just push through. My oldest daughter, it's really severe for her, and my husband is pretty severe for him. So when the answer is, I don't know why I'm nervous, I'm just nervous and my stomach hurts, then I go talk to your dad. Like, he had these issues being nervous and anxious all growing up. I can't relate to you in this way, but what I can say is that if the reason you don't want to go to school is because you're anxious and nervous, you're strong and you can do it. I think you're going to do a great job. And once you get there, you can give me a call if you're nervous, but I think you can do it. And then we kind of like tag team parent. But I think that's it.
17: That's
13: like,
17: sweet.
13: How do we help our children understand what's going on in their bodies with their feelings when they're just feeling a certain way, and also with like when they're sick? Okay, you are sick. Let's stay home. Or you're nervous. Or you really just need me to give you a hug. I'll do it. I'll give you a hug. We've got 5 minutes. We'll be late. But I think asking them instead of assuming is the best thing you can do with these kiddos.
15: Do you think it can be a sign, like if they're saying, oh, I'm not feeling good, and they know they get a hug from you? Like, as a parent, how do we hug recognize? Them. Well, of course. But like, how do you, I guess you just watch to see, like, is this just, they just need me, and am I not giving them enough attention? I don't know. Like, is it just a sign?
16: I think it also is important I think it's, I was just going to say, I'm sorry, that it's also important to kind of zoom out of this particular situation, just kind of look at the whole child as a whole, and kind of like just remove the focus from when they come, you know, when they are saying their tummy's hurting, and just other moments and other times, like what is going on? Like, you know, how are they interacting with other siblings? And, you know, is it an issue if they have to go to for sports or a fun event? Or is it only an issue when they have to go to school? Like, kind of like looking at the whole picture, I think helps more than just, because what happens is that when that tummy ache strikes, is when we're all just focused about the tummy ache, but we're not, because I personally started noticing, like, outside of the tummy aches, when my, how was my child? Like, what was their demeanor outside? And I could see certain signs of like anxiety and worry. And then I was able to connect it to the tummy ache. So that helps me, you know, analyze it a little bit better and ask better questions.
12: It's so interesting because I think the goal, no matter what your kid is, you know, how it's presenting or not, and what kind of mom you are, the goal is the same in that you want them to know these things about themselves, right? Like, I, when I hear like Lindsay say, oh, then it came up in this and now we know. I mean, that it's anxiety. That's a big deal because now your child knows something about themselves that is critical to their well-being for the rest of their lives. And so it's so much more encouraging, or something that I've wanted to to do as a mom is to be able to create a safe place, a home where my kids can figure out what they're like and how they want to be and sort of practice that in a safe way before they go out into the world by themselves to figure out these realities and have the tools to be like, oh, I have anxiety, or, you know, my stomach tends to hurt, or I panic like this because I know this about myself. Oh, I'm more informed. I'm going to try this, this, and this to, because I got to go to work, or because I want to do this thing, or whatever it is in the future. I always think, how can they take that on as themselves? And so I like this discussion because it has like real questions and things to ask the kid to put it back on, because that we're going to be their voice in their head to be like, okay, what might this be? Do I need a little attention? Am I just totally overwhelmed for no reason? And I've just been feeling this stress. Am I anxious about something? Is there something that I need to change in my life or my lifestyle? And so they're be able to do that for themselves. And I feel like that is what we all want. We all, as moms, share that in common, that we want them to be able to do this for themselves moving forward.
16: Yeah, that's like
12: hard.
16: Giving the child the power, you know, the decision making about how to move forward, and by providing them the tools that they need to do that. And that's really, I mean, raising resilient kids and responsible kids, that's kind of the foundation of that. So that's amazing.
15: Yeah, totally. I even think like for myself, I'm learning a lot.
12: Yeah.
15: Because, you know, I can do the whole like, I shouldn't go on this trip because I feel so worried. It must be like something bad's going to happen. Yeah. Something bad's going to happen while I'm gone, or something bad's going to happen to me. Like, don't go. But really, if I just say like, am I feeling this way because I'm so unprepared? Am I feeling this way because I don't know, all those
12: I'm
15: things,
12: nervous.
15: Like just asking those questions and like, what is it really that I'm wanting to just bail? Like, I don't want to face these feelings, I'm out. Or is it really something warning me? Mm-hmm. I don't know. It's just like good to ask yourself those questions. Like take a step back, like you were saying, have a broader view, kind of broadcast it to yourself. I like that line a lot too.
12: Yeah.
15: Like just state some facts and then where is this coming from? And to know that when we do that, our kids hopefully will have those same things running through their head on their own one day.
12: So I would just like to ask you guys, what are some maybe unmet needs that sometimes you go through your list when you're asking your kids these questions that maybe you might not think, you didn't think about before? I'll go first. Because I was just thinking that this is something that I learned through parenting, is that sometimes I underestimated, especially in the beginning, how much sometimes my kids just needed for me just to sit and look them in the eye and just give them a hug and just say, how are you doing? And just listen. I think in the beginning of my parenting, I just thought, oh, what do you need? You need a diaper change and you need to eat. You need to sleep. You need, like, I was taking care, and those are their needs. And sometimes, and my adult kids need this even more than maybe they needed before, of just, hey, just tell me about life. Tell me all the things, whatever it is that you're thinking, just tell me. And that undivided attention is maybe one that I overlooked earlier in my parenting that now I don't. What about for you guys? What are some of those unmet needs?
13: I was thinking about it what you said, but also they need, my kids need relationships with each other, like with their siblings. So if they're feeling left out or not valued or included or picked on like a lot by their siblings, then I tend to get more of this. So like, I'm just sick, I'll just go lay on the couch then, right? Or no one wants to talk to me, so I guess I'll just go. So I think sometimes it's not, like mom intervenes, and then with older kids, they're like, oh, haha, whoa.
15: Bye. Carry on.
13: That's weird.
15: Guys, I'm not prepared for this.
12: Yes, you are.
15: Carry on.
12: Look how fast. It's like, where for those of you listening at home, Lindsay's phone just fell and it was very dramatic. And Corey and I like gasped.
15: Jumped. Keeping everyone on their toes. Okay.
13: It's almost like a flood. It's like her house just flooded. That's what it looked like.
17: Yeah.
13: And then I looked out the window, you know? It's like, am I next?
17: Like, we all jumped to go help her, too. That was so weird.
15: I am so sorry, Cree. You were on a roll.
13: No, I wasn't. It wasn't
15: you
13: that.
15: Yes, reaching, good stuff.
13: Was, yeah. Oh my God. Connections with each other. That's what it was. This was
17: yes.
13: Great. This is
17: kids
13: like,
17: do need that.
13: But yes.
17: Like,
13: but if mom,
17: that they belong.
13: Yes. Mm-hmm. And if mom's always intervening. Then the older kids go, oh, ha-ha, that you call mom. Go call mom. She'll come and save you. And so there's mm-hmm. a moment of, like, actually what she needs or what he needs is a connection with older brother. So it's, hey, older brother, you take younger brother. You guys go outside and play football in the yard. He wants to spend time with you and feel like he's loved by his brother. She wants to spend time with you. Go do something with her. And I think that's also an unmet need that sometimes is maybe not in, like, the tummy ache, but in a behavior mm-hmm. issue is I'm fine. I don't want to always have to go help mom because she's trying to help me out. I want to be included with my brothers and sisters too. And I think that's something to think about also.
15: Mm-hmm. That's really good. I was just thinking, I agree with both of you so much. Something about maybe because it's March, or maybe we're not supposed to say what month it is. It is the death of life outside. And I just don't get outside very much. I mean, maybe once a week we go on a hike. And then other than that, it's just getting in and out of the car. And I can just feel it in my home sometimes when you're just like, there's just like this tension here. Mm-hmm. And that is something that always helps. And I've only done it the last couple of weeks, but I'll just be like, everyone outside, or just grab whatever kid's next to me. And like, we're walking to the mailbox and maybe we just stand there and talk for a minute. I mean, it's just the smallest things, but just come with me real quick. Because I will drive my kids like around the block. I'm terrible. So I'll be like, you know what? I'll walk you. But it just like is this huge, everyone just feels better. It's kind of like when you look at your kids in the eyes and you, you know, kneel down and meet them face to face. Those little moments, it just like melts them. And I felt that with like going outside.
13: Well, that's a good point. I wouldn't have thought of that. Yeah, you're right.
16: Sometimes I feel like...

0: It's been like working, like I'm letting them be, and then they come back. And I'm just like, okay,
1: Yeah.
0: there's hope. There's hope.
1: Yeah. That's
0: So.
1: so true. That's such a good point. I shared this before we started recording, but the baby in the family, my 18-year-old, when she was about 18 months to about 3.5, 4, pretended she was a cat, Pickles the cat. And it was really cute because she would just go meow, meow, and she would like purr herself. But then all of her brothers and sisters, or me, or her dad would just like scoop her up and pet her like a cat because it was
0: Why
1: adorable.
0: not?
1: And why wouldn't you? And it got her this like attention that she needed, which we were glad to give. It didn't feel manipulative or anything like that. It was just like fun and funny. And this is the daughter now, at 18, who will sometimes just come into my room or just come where I am, find me, and just she'll put her head just like on my shoulder so that I'll just like if I'm laying down or I'm just standing up, she just knows like I'm just gonna put my head on your shoulder, and then I know that you will just come and like I'll give her a hug and give her some like physical attention and love. And because we all need that, right? And she just knows how to do that, just like just instinctively. And I think I don't care how old your kids are, that's an unmet need, right? Like we all need to feel like that we have this like connection.
2: I think about it with my little babies. Like they grow, this 1-year-old, they grow, and now she is like bobbing her head and doesn't cuddle me on purpose because now she can hold up her own head. Before she had to cuddle me. And I think I would squeeze these kiddos for the rest of their lives. I'd hold on to them tight forever. The idea that like, well, you can't pick up a whiny kid because then you're teaching them to whine and then they'll pick you up. I go, no, like I'm just gonna pick them up. Like they can whine at me and I'm just gonna pick them up because eventually I won't be able to do that anymore. And the last thing I want is for them to feel like they're abandoned and they're not loved. So I think of like reinforcing behavior with the younger ones, that's different. With the
1: It
2: older
1: is
2: ones, you
1: different.
2: have opportunities to build and help them build some emotional resilience, some get the supports that they need. But I don't think that the worry of unintended consequences or unintended behavior or reinforcing negative behavior should be a worry when you're just trying to care about and love your kiddo.
1: Yeah.
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6: I'm Julie Rose. Life feels heavy for a lot of us right now. 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
9: We don't have to change our mind. 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
6: And we're

0: exploring tough topics with nuance and an open mind.
1: What we have is not a politician's problem. We have an incentives problem, and we can't expect different results unless and until we change the rules of that system.
0: We're out to become better citizens, kinder neighbors, and more effective advocates for the things that matter most. It all starts right after the news.
2: BBC News with Govinda Gill. A new batch of 70,000 doses of vaccines are being sent to the Democratic Republic of Congo to help contain the Ebola outbreak. There are currently more than 5,000 known cases of Ebola in what's the fastest spreading outbreak on record. Here's our Africa correspondent, Thomas Mokwana.
3: The 70,000 doses of the Ervobo vaccine, which was designed to fight the most common Zaire strain of Ebola, Director General of the World Health Organization, Dr. Tedros Adhanom Ghebreyesus, say that the vaccine had shown some effectiveness in trials against the rare Budibujo strain, which is spreading in DR Congo. 20,000 doses being sent to the country are for clinical trials, with the rest for frontline workers. Two separate vaccines specifically designed against the implicated strain are also entering human trials for the first time.
2: Maritime security reports say a tanker travelling off the coast of Yemen has been seized by six armed men who've diverted it towards Somalia. Barbara Plett-Usher reports.
4: The UK Maritime Security Agency says the tanker was boarded by six armed people about 136 nautical miles east of Yemen, which is on one side of the Gulf of Aden, and it is heading to Somalia, which is on the other. It's not yet clear who hijacked the ship, but this is the latest incident since a resurgence of Somali piracy in April. Reports say this is fueled by local anger over illegal foreign fishing trawlers. But some defense analysts suspect that Yemen's Houthi rebels may be coordinating with the pirates to disrupt shipping in the Red Sea. Iran has threatened to do so in response to the U.S. naval blockade of the Strait of Hormuz.
2: The UN says Afghanistan's Taliban government has released two of its mission staff who were detained 11 days ago. The two were held by the de facto authorities in Herat province. The Taliban's intelligence agency has not provided any reason for their arrest. Local reports say the two had just reported on the detention of women in Herat. Bangladesh's parliament has elected Mirza Fakhrul Islam Alamgir as president in the country's first contested presidential election in 35 years. Mr. Alamgir of the governing Bangladesh Nationalist Party was a prominent opponent of the former Prime Minister Sheikh Hasina, who was ousted in 2024 by student protests. Our South Asia correspondent Azadeh Mushiri reports.
5: The new president, 78-year-old Mirza Fakhrul Islam Alamgir, helped steer the BNP through some of its most turbulent years under Sheikh Hasina, when thousands of their politicians were charged and arrested, and some were in hiding. Mr. Fakhrul himself was arrested multiple times. Memories of Sheikh Hasina's rule and the protests are still fresh. Up to 1,400 people died during the uprising in 2024, the vast majority killed in a security crackdown ordered by the former prime minister, according to the United Nations.
2: World News from the BBC.
6: One day I was in Van Cortlandt Park in the Bronx, and I was on the Aqueduct Trail. And I was shuffling, it was a really hot day, and a guy is coming from the opposite direction. He looks at me and says, "Hey, sis, you would lose weight faster if you walked." And I said, "Hey, bro, I'm training for 3 marathons this season. Thanks." He's like, "Oh, my bad. And then he continues running. And, you know, his immediate thought was, "Oh, I must have been doing this to lose weight, because here's this fat woman running. She must be trying to lose weight." So I'm just going to insert my little commentary, unsolicited advice to her about walking so that she can lose weight faster. It makes me so angry that people think that they have the right to comment on whatever it is that I'm doing, or that they think they know why I'm doing what I'm doing. You don't know. And you do not have the right to comment on me or my body because you feel like it.
7: I didn't realize
8: that's
7: that.
8: An interesting question.
9: You know, I've never heard of it from that.
7: So let's talk about that.
9: I think you need to come over, stand in my shoes.
10: Agree to disagree.
7: This is Top of Mind. I'm Julie Rose. Myrna Valerio doesn't just do marathons. She does ultra marathons. We're talking 30, 40, 50 miles, often on trails. She's been featured in running magazines. She's sponsored by a bunch of athletic gear companies. She's also obese, based on the height and weight chart we're all familiar with.
6: I'm a plus size woman, and most people don't think when they see me, oh, there's an athlete.
7: And when she tells them she's a runner.
6: Oh, wow. So like, do you do 5Ks? No, I do ultra marathons. So like, do you walk the entire thing? Is this your first one? Or, you know, why haven't you lost weight if you run so much?
7: That is the real hangup, isn't it? We are trained to believe body weight is the best indicator of a person's health and fitness, that thin bodies are healthier than heavy bodies, and that someone who exercises as much as Myrna Valerio should be lean. But Valerio is not some biological anomaly. She is just a clear example of the trouble with our assumptions about body weight and health. Today on the show, we are exploring that disconnect and how it's made us all less healthy.
6: My legs are strong. My heart is strong. My hips are really strong. You know, I can do things that, you know, people who don't exercise can't do. And I can do them for a long time. That is a marker of fitness for me. That endurance that I have, the ability to try different sports, the ability to do them for a long time.
7: Valerio says her blood pressure, cholesterol, glucose levels, they are all great for a 46-year-old Black woman.
6: I'm looking at my resting heart rate right now. It's 54. Which is pretty good.
7: Yeah, 54 is really good. So it's just her weight that doesn't fit society's picture of fitness. Valerio has been plus sized since she hit puberty at age 9, but she's always been physically active. A turning point came in middle school.
6: The very first day, we were allowed to pick our after school co-curriculars. And I tried out for field hockey and it was really, really hard. It was so tough. I'd never run that much in my life on grass, number one. You know, I had the wrong shoes on, I didn't have a sports bra on or anything. And so we had to run a mile to warm up and then we warmed up with stretches and then we had to run a timed mile. And then we had to do what used to be called suicides. Now they're called line drills. We had to do two sets of those up and down the field. And you know, the entire time my body is not feeling great. I am so tired. And I'm like, when is this going to end? I can't do this, but I'm doing it slowly. And then the coach comes up to me and says, hey, you know, I think she's going to say, you know, hey, no thanks. Go do community service or go try out for volleyball or something. But she says, hey, you know, you're out here. This is hard. I know, but you're doing it. Clearly you want to be here, right? Keep it up. And that is why, folks, I became a runner. I became a runner because I was so enamored with that coach and the fact that she didn't yell at me and the fact that the entire team was so supportive of me and so wonderful and kind and friendly.
7: And nobody said, you don't have the body for this, Myrna, or you'd be better at this if you lost weight.
6: Never, never, ever, ever did anyone ever say that to me. And, you know, I know that's not the experience of most people. But I just kind of flourished. I really, really loved the camaraderie of the team and how everyone's working individually to make themselves a better player for the team. So I started running in the mornings so that I could run up and down the field without getting tired. And then I started to love running.
7: She kept at it all the way through college and into her life as a new professional and young mom. But then life got too hectic, and running fell off her schedule. At one point, she was commuting between Maryland and New Jersey for work, trying to get a graduate degree, and dealing with a chronically ill child.
6: And on one of these commutes back from Maryland to New Jersey on the weekend, I had my kid in the car, I'm driving on the highway, and I started having these chest pains where, you know, I was like, well, am I having a heart attack? Oh my goodness, these chest pains came out of nowhere.
7: She made it home and went to the emergency room.
6: Where after a couple of hours of tests and stuff, they told me that I wasn't having a heart attack and that I had had a panic attack. And so that was really eye-opening for me after I denied it, of course. It's like, there's no way I'm having a panic attack. I mean, like, I'm like calm, cool, and collected. Why would I have a panic attack? You know, in hindsight, you know, I look at all the things that I was doing, the fact that I wasn't sleeping, the fact that my kid was sick all the time, that my husband had a crazy schedule, that I was working all the time. I would get up at 4 o'clock in the morning and work and then go to school, teach, do activities on the weekends, run a dorm at night, and then not get to bed until, you know, 1 o'clock, and then wake up at 4:30 the next day and lesson plan. And so I had to see a cardiologist after the ER visit. He told me that I was going to die if I didn't change my lifestyle. And that was mostly related to the fact that I had such a high stress level in my life and that I didn't sleep. And he said, you know, you could stand to lose a couple of pounds as well, but mostly you need to reorganize and reprioritize your life if you want to live to see your son grow up. And so that was it. I knew that running was the thing that was missing from my life. Like, because I had stopped doing it and I knew it made me feel so good. I got on my treadmill the day after that doctor appointment and said, well, here we go. And I started with a mile again. And it was very painful.
7: What did you weigh at the time? You said you had to lose some weight.
6: I was over 300 pounds.
7: When you started back into exercising then, was weight loss the primary goal for you?
6: I wouldn't say it was a primary goal. I would say it was a goal. And also, like, and that had been corroborated by the cardiologist. He's like, well, you know, you could stand to lose a couple of pounds. And it wasn't like you need to lose 100 pounds or you need to lose 150 pounds. The main thing that he had said to me was that I had to reprioritize my life. And so that's what I was working on. I knew that running would be a part of it. I wasn't concerned about the way I looked. That wasn't a thing for me. It wasn't, it was never an aesthetic ideal for me to be smaller. But if he thought that it would help me feel better, then I was going to do it. So I did. I ended up, like, over the next 2 years or so, you know, I lost just under 70 pounds. Mostly it was exercise. and then I plateaued, but I just kept exercising and I just kept moving because it's good for me.
7: Does your weight affect your running ability?
6: Does it? No, it physics. Mm. I'd probably be faster. Mm. if I weighed less.
7: Are you more prone to injury? Do you have to worry more about your ankles, your knees, or your hips?
6: Good questions. I am going to say no, that I'm not more prone to injury because I am bigger. My body is acclimated to running. And I mean, I look at my thinner friends who have the same exact injuries, a torn meniscus or a little bit of arthritis in their knee or whatever. Also from comments from my orthopedic surgeon who repaired my meniscus, my torn meniscus, I said, hey, you know, like, do you think it would make any difference if I, you know, say I lost 100 pounds or whatever? He's like, no, because, well, you know, you have a little arthritis in your knee. That's typically genetic. But also you've been running for a long time. So it's bound to happen. Some sort of injury is bound to happen. So going off what my orthopedic doctor says, my orthopedic surgeon, and all my own anecdotal experience, I would say no. In fact, I think it probably has made my joints stronger.
7: Why did you start blogging about this and why specifically blog as Fat Girl Running?
6: So I started my blog, in 2011 when I was training for my very first road marathon, the Marine Corps marathon. And I wanted to kind of tell stories about what it was like to be an endurance athlete, as a Black plus size endurance athlete in a field of much thinner, mostly white athletes. It got some attention. a blog post that I wrote about, because I was tired of people doubting me and, you know, trying to get into my head. And I was tired of going to doctors and having them immediately say, oh, well, you need to exercise and lose weight. And I wrote about that, it, you know, just kind of very candidly, very honestly. And that got the attention of, you know, a multinational media outlet. It was crazy. It started out with Wall Street Journal. And out of that came Runner's World magazine. And it was 12 pages because my mom counted. And but it was really sort of a very disruptive article, because here was this woman, this plus size woman who did long distance and wasn't focused on losing weight or participating in diet culture. So it sparked a huge conversation about fitness and what does it mean to be fit? Can you be fit and fat? That sort of thing. That turned into another feature on TV show. And so the attention hasn't stopped.
8: Nirna Valerio is an ultra athlete who wants the world to see that athletes come in all shapes and sizes.
10: She defies some widely held stereotypes and becomes a role model in the process.
11: Ultra marathoner Nirna Valerio is on a mission not only to conquer daunting long distance races, but to prove.
6: I think that what I represent is a lot of people who love to move, who love to run, who love to ski and explore and do things no matter what their body looks like, even while they're, constantly being hounded with commercials on TV and diet things and Weight Watchers, and they still do it anyway because it gives them joy and it helps them achieve a profound sense of self, which is exactly why I continue doing what I'm doing.
7: Nirna Valerio is the Mirnavator on Instagram, and her memoir is called A Beautiful Work in Progress. It ends with this poem.
6: Fat girl running, swimming, moving, learning, pausing, progressing, jiggling, rubbing, chafing, shaking, sinking, rising, living, being.
7: Now, why is it so hard for people to believe that ultra runner Nirna Valerio is an athlete because of her body size, when football fans are happy to praise the bigness of their favorite linemen?
12: The big fella, Daniel Falele, at all 400 pounds of him.
13: Nobody wants to tackle the big fella. Let's take a look at it.
7: These huge players in college and the NFL are hired and admired for their size, even though it's well known some of them have to eat huge amounts of food to stay so large, and they may be at higher risk for high blood pressure and diabetes because of that. On the street, out of uniform, they're likely to be dismissed as just another obese couch potato. But on the field...
14: Detroit Lions! What do you think about that?
15: This guy is unbelievable. I mean, Sean Rogers, what is he, 360? And go like 70 yards for a score.
16: Trail 13-0. The screen is intercepted. Big Keith Trailer. Look at him rumble. 40, 50. Watch out. The earth is shaking.
7: Our assumptions about weight, fitness, and health start to fall apart pretty quickly under scrutiny, don't they? Now meet Catherine Hively. A few years ago, she had a really bad flare-up of her IBS.
17: Which is irritable bowel syndrome. My body doesn't always work well with food. So I was just really sick for a very long time. I kept having people come up to me that didn't know that I was having this health struggle, say things like, oh my gosh, you look great. Like, how did you lose the weight? What did you do? What diet are you on? I'm like, illness? Like, that's the diet I'm on right now. Most people would be like, oh, I'm really sorry to hear that. But on occasion, you would get people that would say things like, wow, I wish I had something like that so that I could keep my weight under control. It's very painful. You can have a lot of really, really strong abdominal cramps. I had both of my children naturally, and it did not hurt as much as IBS. So if that puts it in perspective, it can be very crippling abdominal pain. So your stomach can go all the way from your stomach to your intestines, almost make it impossible to sit up straight. Like, you almost have to lay down flat sometimes if you're really in a bad way. In the middle of that flare, I would say I lost about 15 or 20 pounds in 1 month. I'm a small woman. I'll put that out there. I'm 5'6", and I've always been kind of on the thinner side, just naturally. That's just my natural body type. But when I'm in a flare, then I can drop down to like size 2, really tiny, and almost become kind of emaciated looking. So to think that someone would want to take that kind of health burden onto themselves strictly for the privilege of being thin, it was sad, but it was also, I have to say, irritating, because at the time, like, you're you feel like you're suffering, and somebody's kind of taking that suffering and thinking that it's a positive thing. And then even people that recognized that it was clearly not intentional or a positive would try to spin it and say, well, at least you look great. It's like, well, okay, so I can either be healthy or be thin. I'd rather be healthy. Because when you're sick like that, you don't have as much energy. You know, you can't do the things that you want to do. You can't travel the way you want to travel or go to parties or take your kids to the park because you're symptomatic, and it really impacts your day-to-day life and the types of activity that you can do. Once I was getting out of the flare, I started doing more weights and putting on weight, but also lifting weight. I only gained it back during the pandemic. So for me, it was a really healthy experience to be completely shut down in my own kitchen because I was able to kind of figure out what worked for me. But I definitely put on weight, and I'm not unhappy about that. You know, I'm at 140 now, so that's still small, you know, in the grand scheme of things. But for me, that's probably on a bigger size than I've been. I feel healthier now, for sure. And I am healthier. You know, I'm still active. I'm walking. I'm doing my Pilates and all that kind of fun stuff. And so I feel like I'm actually the strongest I've ever been. But I'm also the heaviest I've ever been. And I don't mind that. It's been from actually eating, you know, and enjoying meals with my family. And yeah, so it's a shame that there's a certain sort of stereotype of what is a healthy body and what isn't. Because I know for a fact that especially at my sickest, that I was not nearly as healthy as people that could have been much larger than me, but were, you know, running half marathons or 5Ks or, you know, out hiking and having a great time. So I think that it's more important how you feel than the number on the scale or the size of your dress.
7: That's Katherine Hively. She's a freelance writer in New Jersey. I'm Julie Rose. This is Top of Mind. So what can you tell about a person's health based on how much they weigh?
18: Almost nothing. I would say it's very useless.

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8: It's top of mind. Thanks for listening. America has an obesity epidemic, according to the Centers for Disease Control and Prevention. The majority of adults in this country are overweight or obese, and that rate has tripled since the 1960s. In addition to being bigger, we're also less healthy. Rates of heart disease, stroke, diabetes, and cancer have all gone up. And the message we have heard loud and clear is that obesity is driving our health problems. But 30 years ago, exercise physiologist Glenn Gaser says he started really doubting that claim.
9: I became aware of a lot of research that had been published that seemed to suggest that conventional wisdom was missing a big part of the puzzle, and that had to do with lifestyle, particularly exercise and diet.
8: Gaser is a professor at Arizona State University, and he wrote a book about this back in the 90s called Big Fat Lies, The Truth About Your Weight and Your Health.
9: And all the research that's been published since then pretty much confirms what I had, laid out in Big Fat Lies some 25 years ago.
8: That body weight is not an accurate gauge of health.
9: Let's take 100 people, 100 women, let's say, all of the same age. You line them up according to their body fat. So you have the leanest on one side and the heaviest on the other side.
8: Then let's say you go down that line and you take each woman's blood pressure.
9: You'll find that on average, you'll have a greater likelihood of having to finding high blood pressures in the heavier people than the thinner people. So then you have to ask the question, is this due to the weight or is it due to the lifestyle?
8: To try and answer that, you'll have all the women fill out questionnaires about their lifestyle, like their eating habits and their exercise habits. And again, you find a correlation with body weight.
9: The people who are on the heavier end of that side of the room, they will have, on average, lower diet quality than individuals on the leaner half. Same thing for fitness levels and physical activity.
8: But you still don't know if the heavier people have poor health because of their weight or because of their poor diet and sedentary lives.
9: One easy way to resolve this is to take the individuals on the heavy end of the room, make them start an exercise program, and give them a healthier diet to consume. And you find out in very short order, on a matter of days or weeks, their health improves, even though their weight may not change at all. So this tells us that it is primarily the behaviors, the diet and the exercise, that are far more important contributors to overall health.
8: So do you disagree then with the CDC that obesity is a disease?
9: Yes. It's not a disease. And let me tell you why. If you define disease in the way the CDC does, that means everyone with a body mass index above 30 has a disease. That is wrong. That is absolutely incorrect. If obesity is a disease, why is it that for people over the age of 65, it is better to be moderately obese than it is to be lean? Survival is greater for an individual who has a BMI of 30 than it is for an individual who has a BMI of 20.
8: Wait. Okay. it's better to be overweight or even obese when you're over the age of 60. Better in terms of, you're going to live longer if you're larger?
9: Let me tell you, this is a fact. And it's not a fact coming from me. It's a fact coming from our government, the National Health and Nutrition Examination Surveys, which are run by the United States government, their data shows that if you want to live a long life, the chances of living a long life are greatest if you are overweight.
8: But how do you explain that phenomenon? Why would overweight people be more likely to live a longer life?
9: Because overweight is a stupid concept. Over what weight? What does overweight mean? Overweight generally means a weight that is over something that is so-called ideal. Mm. The ideal weight concept is bogus. The desirable weight concept is bogus. It was invented by the life insurance industry. If you go back about a century to the early 1900s, the life insurance industry needed to find ways in which they could accurately predict mortality risk in individuals that they were about to insure.
8: Height and weight measurements were easy to get, so that's what they used. And it turned out that height and weight can help you predict whether some people will live a shorter life. But that's only true on the very extreme ends of the weight chart.
9: For a given height, people who are very, very thin are at high risk, and people who are very, very heavy are at high risk. But for the vast majority of people, and by vast majority, I mean probably 75 to 80% at least of the population, fall into this middle area that doesn't seem to be able to predict much whether you're a good or bad mortality risk.
8: But those height and weight charts caught on anyway. Doctors and public health officials embraced the notion of ideal weight. That later morphed into the slightly more complicated body mass index calculation, or BMI, which was endorsed by the World Health Organization.
9: When they issued these standards for body mass index, in terms of classifying weight as either a normal weight range or a healthy weight range, they just made arbitrary cut points at certain BMI levels and classified them as, you know, either normal weight, overweight, or obese. But they weren't really closely tied to any real health metrics.
8: So if you wanted to know how healthy someone is and how likely they are to live a long life, what are you going to look at besides weight, since you're setting weight aside?
9: I would have a person do a fitness test. I would basically put them on a treadmill or a cycle ergometer and incrementally increase the workload until they reached a maximum. It turns out that maximum work rate that they reach, that maximum level, is a very good predictor of their cardiorespiratory fitness level, which is a very, very strong predictor of overall health, longevity prospects, and risk of heart disease, cancer, diabetes, you name it. I would also take a look at their diet. We know from research that there are certain dietary variables that seem to predict better health outcomes. Generally, plant-based diets that are rich in fruits, vegetables, whole grain products, and that are low in red meat and processed meat and so forth, these sorts of diets seem to predict health outcomes far better than just knowing what a person's weight is.
8: How common is it, though, do you think, in the American population for someone who is overweight or obese to also actually be in good health? Let's fill a room with 100 American adults who qualify as obese. I mean, how many of those people, if you put them through the fitness test, are actually also going to show up as being healthy?
9: Not very many. We do have a great many people, far too many people in our country just aren't physically active enough to achieve health benefits. And we have a lot of people in this country that just don't consume a very healthy diet.
8: But even if the problem is the lifestyle and not the weight itself, is there really any harm in telling people to lose weight if that's what gets them eating better and moving more? Actually, yeah, says Gazer, because we're setting them up to fail.
9: As I've said on many occasions, it's far easier to get a fat person fit than it is to get a fat person thin. Exercise is my specialty, and we've performed many studies and published them on individuals that fall into this category of overweight or obese by the body mass index criteria. And when we start them in an exercise program, we find that their fitness level improves almost across the board. Almost everyone will improve their fitness level, but they don't lose much weight because the human body compensates. It's a very, very strong biological phenomenon here, this adaptive thermogenesis, as it's called, where we adapt to try to thwart our efforts to lose weight. It happens on the exercise side as well as the diet side. So when individuals start exercise programs or diets, they may lose a little weight, but oftentimes it's way less than what would be expected on the basis of, you know, how many calories you're expending during exercise or how many calories you're eliminating from your diet. And that's because of this adaptive thermogenesis that takes place.
8: So even if you are burning more calories than you are consuming, an individual might still stop losing weight and remain, in fact, overweight or obese based on the BMI criteria.
9: Yes. Yeah, and it's a really complex, you know, issue. It's not as simple as, you know, calories in, calories out.
8: What determines a body's sort of like stable weight, where you're going to kind of, the weight loss is going to stop and you'll just sort of like plateau at that spot?
9: Oh, wow. That is just a monstrous question to respond to, because you have all sorts of factors that play a role in this. You have our hormones, you have, you know, the nervous system, you've got the biochemical changes that take place, total numbers and sizes of our fat cells that store most of our energy. These things can change. So it's huge. So for example, you know, throughout my adult life, my weight fluctuates maybe over the last 40, 50 years since I left college. My weight has stayed fairly constant, maybe 5 to 10 pounds either way. And that depends a lot on how intense my exercise regimen is. I mean, I used to train for marathons, done a lot of long distance cycling. When I'm doing a lot of that exercise, my body weight tends to go down a few pounds. When I lay off and go to a lighter routines, I gain a little of the weight back. And so my set point range is plus or minus maybe about 5 or 6 pounds. But a lot of individuals may have set point ranges that are a little bit higher than that. And that might be due to the fact that they might try more rigorously to lose weight at certain times. But everyone will fluctuate within that set point range. And that's pretty much determined largely by just genetics.
8: And this is why the focus on body weight has backfired. Since we're told that success means weight loss, people quit the behaviors that improve their health when they don't see the right number on the scale.
9: This is basically what we call, in this latest article we published, a futile cycle, a weight loss futile cycle. We get all excited about trying to lose weight. We get, you know, started on a weight loss program. And typically the amount of weight that is lost is far less than what is desired. So people tend to get frustrated, demoralized. They quit the program. They regain everything. And we go into this cycle over and over again.
8: And there's evidence that that kind of weight cycling increases a person's risk of dying from cardiovascular disease. So the message that weight loss is the path to better health has made America less healthy physically and mentally, since exercise and good nutrition are important for emotional well-being too.
9: We've been framing exercise and diet merely in terms of calories. They're a means to weight loss, and I want to see that changed. The exercise and diet should not be viewed as a means to an end, but as ends in their own right. Healthy eating and physical activity are important behaviors that produce good health, regardless of one's weight and whether or not one loses weight.
8: Glenn Gaser is an exercise physiologist at Arizona State University, and he's author of Big Fat Lies, The Truth About Your Weight and Your Health. Today on Top of Mind, we've heard about the physical costs of believing that body weight is the best measure of a person's health. There are also significant psychological consequences.

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4: I'm Julie Rose. This is Top of Mind. Thanks for tuning in. On the most extreme end of the spectrum, society's obsession with body size can fuel eating disorders, which have become so common in America, nearly 1 in 10 people will have one during their lifetime. So that is where we need to start with Corinne Hannon.
5: I am a clinical psychologist, and my specialty is working with eating disorders. It's kind of like you come on the scene with a certain amount of water in a glass, and that's your predisposition to developing any mental illness or any medical disorder. And then the stress of the environment is like pouring water into the glass, and when the glass overflows, you can be diagnosed. And with eating disorders specifically, I think our culture's obsession with thinness and weight and lifestyle as some sort of a badge of honor, I think really contributes to that water overflowing in a lot of people.
4: Can people have an eating disorder and also have a large body?
5: Absolutely. I think what's so commonly misunderstood is that eating disorders have a look. And to look like you have an eating disorder, you just have to look like a human being with a human body. I have had clients come into my office in what others would describe as a very large or fat body size who are physiologically and metabolically starving and eating the amount of food that really would not sustain a toddler. And because of their body size, doctors and people in their community just assume that they're overeating or eating in kind of an out-of-control way. I had a client come in. She was really suicidal. I had to hospitalize her actually for her suicidal ideation. She was in a large body size, and she was desperate to shrink her body, desperate to lose weight. She came from an ethnicity that have larger bodies. And I feel like her body was perfectly normal for her, or possibly like she had gained some weight in the course of maturing over her life, or possibly because of her poor relationship with food. And everyone that she encountered would tell her to lose weight. Her mom would, her dad would, her family members, her ecclesiastical and church leaders, and the medical professionals that she encountered would tell her to lose weight. And when she landed in my office, she had a severe eating disorder, very restrictive, intensely restrictive, eating calories that would make anyone lose their ability to concentrate, to learn, to think, to remember, to function. And most people didn't believe her. They're like, well, you can't be this size and be eating that little. You must be lying. You must be hoarding. You must be, you know, secretly eating food. And in hospitalizing her for her suicidality, which is very, very common with people who are restricting, because your brain especially gets so compromised, it's very common to have high levels of suicidal ideation. In the hospital, she was fed regularly and became stable, right? But sometimes because of the history of dieting with her, she could gain weight very, very quickly and easily with normal food levels because her body was trying to feel safe. So this is an example of misunderstanding, misdiagnosis, miseducation. And it's very difficult for my clients to continue to eat normally, especially if normal eating leads to weight gain due to metabolic, genetic, and or other issues, because they get such little reinforcement in their lives to stabilize their eating. What they get reinforcement about is getting smaller at all costs, even if it leads to you being suicidal. In fact, as soon as she got out of the hospital, one of the first things her mom said to her was, I have a new diet for you to try. So it's like a sickness. That's the sickness I feel like in our community, is the obsession over shrinking people's bodies. So if a doctor tells somebody with some health concerns to lose weight, I would, with all humility and not so much humility, suggest that we focus on behaviors. So weight is not a behavior. Weight, body shape, body size, they're not behaviors. We can focus on health behaviors, things that are really, really important, like sleep, like social support, like mental health, like intuitive eating, and body movement. Those are the things I would focus on.
0: You didn't say exercise. You said body movement. Is that intentional?
5: Uh-huh.
0: Why?
5: Because I think sometimes exercise comes with, it's loaded for some people. Like it needs to be brutal. Like it needs to be difficult. Like it needs to make you feel uncomfortable. It can if you would like it to, but you certainly don't need to engage in movement in a way that's disruptive or painful for it to benefit you. You can do things that are enjoyable and lovely and expansive and interesting and still get all the movement you need.
0: And when it comes to diet, you didn't use healthy diet
5: No.
0: or eat healthy. You said intuitive eating.
5: I did.
0: What's the distinction there?
5: Intuitive eating is something that actually can last your whole life. It's something that you're born with. It's your ability to monitor your internal world and cues and know exactly what you need and what's right for you.
0: Is intuitive eating just eating what you want when you want?
5: No, it's not.
0: Okay.
5: It's definitely getting in tune with your cues of hunger and fullness. Mm. It's rejecting diet mentality. It's noticing and dismissing the food police. It's incorporating intuitive movement. It's incorporating gentle nutrition. It's making sure that you have enough. I try to teach people that you can really get back into a neutral place with food, and food is food. It's not junk. It's not clean. It's food.
0: What about the mother who knows that her daughter agonizes over her body size, has maybe been teased about it, is bigger than her friends? What can a parent do in that case that is not going to fuel shame and potentially an eating disorder?
5: I love this question, Julie. And my answer makes a lot of parents uncomfortable. And it remains my answer, which is I have 100% compassion and empathy for how difficult it is to raise a child in a fat-phobic society. But the problem is not your child. The problem is the fat phobia of our society. And while all of your intention to tell your child to change their body to fit in and have an easier time in society are born of love and connection and devotion to your child, they will ultimately continue to perpetuate internalized fat phobia and harm to your child. And becoming aware of and rooting out fat phobia in yourself, and then teaching your child that society is fat phobic and that is what is harming you, you are not the problem. As difficult as that is, it is, to me, the only way to navigate living in a fat phobic society. The problem is the way people treat fat people. The problem is not people with various body sizes. And I use the word fat because the fat positive community and health at every size community has really tried to reclaim the word fat as a neutral descriptor, like an adjective, like blonde or blue-eyed.
0: So what is that conversation with your child like then?
5: The conversation is about the behaviors. I want my child to have a good relationship with food. I want my child to have a good relationship with movement. I want my child to find really good people in their lives. And if the people in their lives are treating them differently based on their body size, they need different people in their lives. And that's going to start with the family or the support network being 100% supportive of you as an individual, and that no matter what your body size, shape, and weight, we can love you, we can connect with you, and we can pursue health behaviors in a way that doesn't perpetuate shame internalized. And if you rub up against someone in the society that shames you for your body, shame on them. I got your back.
0: families that if the doctor has said, you know, your kid needs to stop gaining weight, so the family, you know, trying to be supportive, maybe says, hey, we're all going to go on a diet together and we're all going to stop eating sugar. And we're all going to do, make sure we have a big, you know, pile of vegetables at every meal. And we're all going to go out and exercise together after dinner. What parts of that are problematic and how do you retool that?
5: Okay. So what I would say about that is that at the seed of this plan is a family who wants a healthy, well-adjusted child. And this current plan of dieting and restricting sweets and pumping up the exercise seems like a good plan. And it might even look like and behave like and show results of a good plan in the short term. In the long run, there is too much overwhelming evidence that you are putting your child at risk for a difficult, complicated, problematic, possibly disordered relationship with food and movement and sugar, which you're never not going to have access to. And that if you really want health and wellness for your child, set really good habits now with normalizing that sugar is always going to be available, that you can have a good relationship with food by listening to your body, and that you can have a good relationship with movement that doesn't have to be all or nothing, and that this will ultimately pay off. In fact, I say to people, if you really are afraid of your child gaining weight, and I don't blame you because our society is brutal to fat people, especially to fat children, the last thing you should do is diet a child.
0: If you had a child who is just kind of a bookworm and a homebody, and, you know, isn't hungry to move their body, how do you talk about body movement? If you're trying to encourage behaviors, but this isn't necessarily a behavior that they're like excited for, then it becomes something they have to do because I'm told I have to do it for my health.
5: So one thing I want to say about that is I'll have parents ask me that question. And parents, it's interesting. Parents don't get stressed about their child's movement unless their child has a bigger body size. If their child has a thin, naturally thin or small body size and our quote-unquote couch potatoes, parents don't tend to be as stressed about it. So that alone is evidence of fat phobia. If you're just genuinely wanting to teach your children to move, I have three children and I love to teach them to move and sometimes they're not interested in moving. I just try to have conversations about it in terms of the effects on their mental health. And I ask them to try to notice how they feel. Like one of my kids plays soccer, and sometimes he's not in the mood. And I'm like, too bad, I'm paying for it. You're going. And at the end of practice, I'll say, hey, how are you feeling? How's your mood? And he'll be like, oh, that was really fun. I mean, that's not always the answer, but I'll just say, have you noticed how it affects your mental health to get your body movement in? Our bodies crave movement, and it's really good to pay attention to that. I also really try to implement activities as a family, whether they like it or not, where we get outside, get some vitamin D, and get some movement. That's my long-term plan. I'm trying to model my relationship with movement as something that hopefully they'll be interested in long-term.
0: What are some of the ways that family members and well-intended friends and teachers and church leaders are actually making things worse, maybe unintentionally?
5: Have you lost weight? You look so good. Have you lost weight? How did you lose weight? So when you compliment somebody's weight loss, you have no idea what you're complimenting, right? You could be complimenting an eating disorder. You could be complimenting illness. You could be complimenting distress. You could be complimenting all sorts of things that you don't understand.
0: Or you might be complimenting, you know, what they interpret as success, having worked really hard.
5: Yes.
0: To look a certain way.
5: And the reason that's still problematic is because let's say that you've gone on a diet and you've been working out and your weight has changed and then people compliment you. I guess what that also reinforces is, well, so how did I look before? Was I unacceptable before? And will I be unacceptable to you should my weight change again? I personally think just comments about people's appearance and body weight, shape, and size just tend to reinforce obsession about our bodies as objects, our bodies as something to be evaluated. And personally, I don't see that as being helpful in actually connecting with people and actually being compassionate and loving. And I don't see it as reinforcing health behaviors. I see it as reinforcing obsession about how we look to each other.
0: Mm. So even if it's not a comment about body size, but I mean, this is like, it's probably the number one thing. It would be the Family Feud number one thing that would pop up of things you say to someone you haven't seen in a long time.
5: 100%.
0: You look so good.
5: Uh-huh. Right.
0: And that's not.
5: I just think we need to do better. What if you said, I'm so happy to see you, instead of you look so good? I've been looking so forward to seeing you. How are you doing? I feel so good when I'm around you. And you can compliment all sorts of things about people's appearance, but it doesn't have to be about their body's size, shape, and weight. You can compliment their hairstyle, their clothing, their creativity, their eye color, and it doesn't have to be about body size, shape, and weight. We all know that's what it's about when you say you look so good. We've all been trained.
0: Do you think it's okay for parents to ask family friends and other family members to not comment on a child's body?
5: Absolutely.
0: In, you know, even the, like,

0: child, that's not a really good thing to say. I don't think it's healthy or normal. I think there's so many more interesting ways to connect and love people than the size, shape, and weight of their bodies. I'm raising 3 sons right now, and they're being influenced by this hypermuscularity culture. And every time they're like, oh, so-and-so's getting so ripped, like this, my response is literally like, oh, really? Is he kind? Is he smart? Does he work hard? What's he like? What's his personality like? Do the people around him feel loved and at ease? I'm way more interested in those things than his muscle definition. And I'm just hoping that that lands.
1: How do I start as somebody who, it's so programmed into me that those connections are so learned and

0: trying not to think of your body as something that needs to change or be changed, but thinking about exercise as something you do that is a behavior of true self-love, and find a way to do it that you'll keep it up. Find a hobby, find an outlet. Do you like being indoors? Do you like being outdoors? Do you like doing it with a group? And then try to really monitor not only your internal chatter, but chatter amongst your social group if you do work out in a group, about it not being about your body size, shape, and weight, but about how good you feel.
1: Should I be calling out, you know, if someone says, hey, you look good, have you been working out? Should I be like, how dare you ask me that question?
0: So I just always try to redirect the conversation to something that's not about my body as an object. So I might say, like, you know, I have been working out and I've been feeling so energized. So I talk about it in terms of my hobbies, my interest, about strength and wellness, about feeling good, about my back not hurting, about having better sleep. I mean, there's so many ways that we can have conversations about our body and our fitness that don't have to do with the size of my thighs or the shape of my butt. And the research would suggest that movement doesn't change people's bodies dramatically, but it does change their metabolism, their physiology, and their mental health. And if we just had more conversations about that, I think it would genuinely be more motivating.
1: Because who doesn't want to feel stronger and happier? So it turns out the best sales pitch for a healthy lifestyle has been there all along. We just haven't heard it because we were too distracted by the number on the scale. Our thanks to clinical psychologist Corinne Hannon and to our other guests today. Top of Mind is a production of BYU Radio. This episode was produced by Ciara Hewlett and Olivia Young, with help from me and Cleon Wall. We had music and sound design by Trent Reimschussel, Jacob Malasky, and the post-production team at BYU Broadcasting. 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That'll help other people find us. I'm Julie Rose. We'll talk soon.

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3: Next on BYUSN, with training camp rolling on, do we believe that BYU football has fully avoided drinking the rat poison, with pundits and fans showering preseason praise on the Cougars? Cornerback Evan Johnson details where he has improved the most this offseason, how the secondary is gelling in camp, and what BYU is looking to prove in 2026.
4: Safety Raider DeMooney breaks down how facing Bear Bachmeyer on the BYU offense has made the defense better in camp and what his role will be his senior season. And with Dallin Hall and Kayva Cade in the portal seeking a fifth year of eligibility, they're all doing it. Do we expect to see at least one of them playing for BYU next year?
3: Bring them home! And are you gelling? If you know, you know. Welcome to BYU Sports Nation, presented by the BYU Store, official outfitter of BYU fans everywhere. Happy Thursday, August 20th. I am Spencer Linton, alongside a man who always has his eye on the Oklahoma State news, Jerem Jordan.
4: So, apparently at 2:30 in the morning, a few days ago, new head coach Eric Morris dealt with an armadillo with a firearm in his yard.
3: It's a rite of passage in Stillwater, right?
4: These are things, okay, I live near Spanish Fork. I don't own a gun, but like

0: Spanish Fork is very like truck, guns, very Chase Fisher. One time on the show, he said, "I'm about three things: God, guns, and America." That was Chase's
1: Ripley,
0: agenda.
1: West Virginia.
0: Eric Morris, quote, had to send a text to my neighbors. I apologize for the gunshot. Eric Morris, welcome to Stillwater Moment. He killed a lawn-wrecking armadillo in the middle of the
1: Stay
0: night.
1: Stay off my grass!
0: Get off my lawn, to a new effect. To which Oklahoma State, someone quote tweeted the ESPN notification. Well, Brandon Carney, was this really worth a push notification at 10 p.m.? To which Oklahoma State football said, yeah, it was. Our coach greater than yours. If Kalani had an armadillo out in the yard, I think he's more inclined to scare it off or punch it in the face than you said firearm.
1: Indeed.
0: But we don't understand Oklahoma culture.
1: Kalani would ask nicely for said rodent to leave the yard.
0: He would love and learn. They
1: he would
0: stayed
1: be
0: hungry
1: very
0: and
1: patient.
0: But as we recall in 2016 at Utah,
1: there's
0: when Kai Nakua got called for targeting, something came out in Kalani
1: Indeed.
0: That was very exciting.
1: You can only push so far before the crazy comes
0: yep.
1: out, and then he strangles said rodent with his bare hands.
0: What? I can't remember. Francis Bernard was involved there in some way. The next play, Kalani sarcastically clapped. So,
1: is an interception. Kai Nakua
0: yes.
1: got ejected for targeting,
0: yes.
1: I believe.
0: And then I think Francis picked off a pass.
1: One-handed interception, and then
0: the sarcastic clap.
1: Out.
0: So don't mess with our boy, okay? That's what we're no, just saying.
1: Yeah, like Eric Morris in his first season, that was Kalani in his first season.
0: Kalani is officially the, if you messed with him, he'd probably beat you up. Like, he's a nice guy. But if we had, like, UFC fighting among the Big 12 coaches, I'm rolling with our guy.
1: Don't mess with Kalani, nor his mustache that he's growing during training camp.
0: Oh, he's growing a mustache.
1: Oh, yeah.
0: I haven't noticed.
1: Had a conversation about it the other day.
0: Yeah. Don't mess with those calves either.
1: On that note, rise and shout. It's time for What's Trending.
0: BYU has a quality roster. Rob Wright III, one of the best point guards in America. Colin Chandler coming in from Kentucky. And then Bruce Branson III.
2: I love the balance of this team. There's shooters all over the place.
0: BYU's still working on the front court.
1: We'll see if BYU adds more. What in the world could push football to the side at this time of year, Jerem? Oh, the transfer portal. And 5 years of eligibility in 5 years has struck again. Yes, it is its own version of basketball madness. Running rampant in college sports, specifically in men's basketball, and now football starting to trickle in a little bit too. Over the past 2 days, former Cougars Dallin Hall and Cave Akeda have each entered their names into the portal as they seek that fifth year of eligibility. Notably, Kata played and played well the Indiana Pacers NBA Summer League team. Hall, of course, spent last season playing for a good Virginia team. And now add this to the equation. John Rossen reported last night that BYU met with an unnamed former Michigan State big man. You can see his name on the screen if you're watching on TV. We can't say it. But this big man has officially entered his name into the portal as well. So of this trio, Jerem, how many of these guys do you actually expect to end up playing in a BYU uniform in the upcoming season?
0: At least one, Spence. I do. I think that at least one of these three will be a BYU Cougar. Frankly, I would love for all three. Is there dough left over in the budget? Is there room on the roster? There's technically only two roster spots, so they can't add all three. But, the idea of getting Dallin Hall back, I didn't even think that was possible. It is not completely ruled out. There is a possibility that that could happen. And BYU still needs a big. If they get the Michigan State guy we've been saying for, a month or two, like, that would be awesome. They had to officially enter the portal to have an opportunity to transfer, given all the injunctions and stays of injunction and whatnot, depending on the state and so on and so forth. So this could be interesting. You know what Kaba is. You know what he brings. And I think that if he could be added to the roster, that'd be awesome. Same with Dallin Hall. And then the Michigan State transfer is, frankly, my kind of number one priority among those three because it's the biggest need. There's a familiarity with the other two, of course, but that would be awesome. So how many do you expect to potentially be on BYU's roster of the three?
1: In the words of one unnamed BYU basketball staff member, this is from 3 weeks ago, I expect this ruling to get us at least one player. So, but again, that was 3 weeks ago. But I feel like BYU will end up with at least one of these guys. I don't know who it is. I don't know who the leader in the clubhouse is. And for the record, I had a conversation of sorts with Dallin and his dad, Ken, and just said simply, the door's open, guys. The door's open.
0: I have reached out as well and said, hey, we'd love you back, man. Come on, dude.
1: So they know. They responded. They're being understandably coy about what's going on.
0: As they should be. It's their process, right?
1: But the door's open.
0: But conversations are being had between BYU and these guys again. Why wouldn't they? Like, why wouldn't you at least have the conversation about interest? And then obviously there's, you know, what the NIL number is, what the role could be. Because you walk in, BYU has Rob Wright III. So the point guard spot, that spot is Rob. So is Dallin willing to come off the bench? Do they throw him in the starting lineup as a double thing there? Like, Colin and Bruce are not coming off the bench. And you're probably not rolling Bruce at the four. So it's kind of a conversation about role.
1: Well, it allows BYU to play smaller if they want to with four guards on the floor.
0: Spence, they're already going to be smaller.
1: Exactly.
0: They're only five.
1: Exactly.
0: But
1: so,
0: do you want to go even smaller? I don't know.
1: It depends on who you're playing and the lineup and the circumstance and the situation of
0: for
1: the
0: sure,
1: game.
0: For sure. But when you're playing the better teams who maybe have a center, that's not the ideal situation.
1: I'm just saying, so, BYU, Dallin Hall's not going to hurt.
0: No.
1: This ability for BYU to be multiple
0: but
1: versatile.
0: But having Rob maybe hurts your ability to get Dallin because Dallin probably doesn't want to come off the bench. If he does, then great. He's the best backup point guard in America because he was the starting point guard on a 3-seed last year. And if he, you know, is willing to do that, that's great. And maybe they're like, hey, you two will duke it out. Rob is one of the best, if not the best, point guards in the United States and Canada.
1: What if somebody gets into foul trouble? I mean, BYU wants to. What if somebody gets hurt and can't play for 5 to 7 games in the middle of the Big 12 season on the guard line? Now you have significant depth.
0: Oh, yeah. No one's questioning whether
1: you
0: it'd be
1: say
0: awesome.
1: That BYU's biggest need is for unnamed Michigan State big man.
0: Yeah.
1: Is it just a big man in general? So would Kaba Keita fill that void?
0: He could. I just think a Michigan State guy would take you to the next level.
1: Because he's a better shooter,
0: better
1: scorer.
0: He's better at what I think BYU needs with this group, which is he can pick and pop, and he's an elite rebounder. What Kaba is elite at is dunking and
1: playing above the rim.
0: He's a pretty good shot blocker.
1: Yeah,
0: I think BYU sort of transitions to we need a guy that can shoot at that position a little bit, right? And Michigan State guy can shoot a lot of it. He took 4 a game and was shooting at a decent clip. So it'd be kind of like, hey, we're trying to stretch the floor in a different way. Trust me, if you told me BYU gets one of these three, I'm happy. If you tell me they get two of the three, I'm over the moon. So I'm excited to see what happens with this. It's at first I thought, oh, there's no way. Like, Dallin is coming back. There's a chance that he does. We'll see.
1: It is interesting because, yes, and we should point out that a month ago when this whole thing first started to develop, you and I were like, it seems pretty unlikely that this could actually work out. There have to be a number of rulings, and we'll see what countersuits are involved here in the courts. And
0: does BYU want them? Do they want BYU? There's a lot of questions.
1: Will the NCAA come in and say, well, yeah, you can have him play on your team, but this makes you ineligible for postseason play?
0: There was a committee member that talked to Field of 68 and said, while there might not be any formal ruling on this, we could always take that into account as a committee member and just be like, yeah, we're going to seed your team lower or out of the field.
1: That's a reality in this conversation.
0: But guess what? There's too many of those dudes. They're not going to leave anybody out, I don't think.
1: I hope not.
0: That seems very extreme. Also, that was only one committee member's opinion. Beware the opinion of just one.
1: Most staffs, coaches, and administrators, from what I had gathered, and again, I'm banking my opinion and my insight on what people on actual staffs are telling me throughout the state. It's not like you and I are dialed into every staff in the Big 12, but I've talked to enough that this whole 5-5 was more of an annoyance initially.
0: Oh, yeah.
1: It threw everything off kilter. Like, what does this even mean? What do we do? And so everyone's scrambling. So they were annoyed by this. But ultimately, if it does produce at least one guy, which I was told that is likely to happen at BYU, then this could be beneficial for the Cougars. Don't know who it is, but yeah, it doesn't matter. Plug and play. You tell me. It's Keita, it's Dallin, it's Michigan State guy. One of the three. BYU gets better immediately, whoever it is.
0: Yeah, and reportedly Michigan State guy met with both Kentucky and BYU yesterday via Zoom. So we'll see if there's a decision here in the next day. Like, essentially when school starts, that's when the roster needs to be like locked in. So there's just 2 or 3 weeks right now for this, for men's hoops.
1: We talked at length about what Kaba and Michigan State guy can do, But Dallin does give you the ability to just rotate a bunch of guards through in different lineups. Like
0: my question,
1: he could play out the ball. He played out the ball at Virginia last year.
0: Yeah, well, he's mainly the point guard, but yeah.
1: But he played out the ball at times, and in the NCAA tournament, he played out the ball.
0: Yeah, the question isn't whether Dallin Hall brings any skill to BYU. That's not the question. It's whether he would be willing to come off the bench, because it feels like Colin and Bruce and Robbie are starting backward.
1: Last thing I'll add is this: does BYU have the funding for this? Like, where is that coming from?
0: Is there dough left over? Are there donors willing to pony up late in this conversation? Yeah, that's all there.
1: All right.
0: Yeah. Lots of questions. Hopefully we get some answers.
1: We have our question of the day as such. With Dallin Hall and Kay Bakeda in the portal seeking that fifth year of eligibility, do you expect to see at least one of them back in a BYU uniform? At AJ Andreasen says, expect at least one? No. Happy with one or more? So, yes. I know some people hold doubts about them, but for me, Kaba Healthy was a phenomenal Sweet 16 big.
0: Yep.
1: And beyond his oft-overlooked floor general abilities, the return of Dallin Hall to BYU feels right. He's a BYU guy.
0: I would love it. I'd be ecstatic. And it'd be a good problem of like, okay, how are we managing, obviously, four starters for three spots, if you will? And would they go extra small with Bruce at the four? Probably not, is my guess. But that'd be great. That's a good problem to have. And hopefully it happens, man. I would love it.
1: Do you think the female population at BYU would be happy if Dallin Hall returned?
0: Does he take over Mr. BYU for Chase Roberts?
1: It's a void that needs to be filled right now.
0: He might be Mr. BYU.
1: And there may be one young lady in particular with ties to BYU to be extra happy that he's back. We'll see.
0: Good.
1: We'll see.
0: Good tease if you know, you know. Just check his Instagram.
1: At OU Yang Ming says, Kaba, yes, we need a proven center. Dallin, not likely. Too many cooks in the BYU guard kitchen at the moment. We're putting a lot of stock in Dawson Baker being fully healthy. So, what if Dawson isn't fully back?
0: Well, I don't expect Dawson till the turn of the year because he tore his ACL in November.
1: So wouldn't late November. A guy like Dallin immediately help? Because I think
0: no one's arguing whether he's going to help.
1: I'm saying I think a lot of BYU fans assume that Dawson, this is saying like there are too many guards in the kitchen. That's my response here.
0: It might just be what I'm saying, which is like, it feels like you have your starting backcourt.
1: Because if Dawson's healthy, I get it.
0: What did Gordon B. Hinckley say one time to some people in a Temple open house? Bring all the good you have and see if we can't add to it. Yes, bring all the guards and see if we can't figure this out.
1: Yeah, I don't think there are too many cooks in the kitchen. I don't. Because there are too many questions. We don't know. Yeah. Weigh in on X, Facebook, and Instagram.
0: Okay, recently a judge in Louisiana granted a temporary restraining order that will allow multiple players on NFL rosters right now to return to college football to be granted a fifth year of eligibility, like rookies in camp. Matt Zenitz reported yesterday that one of those players, former BYU offensive lineman Waylon Lapua, who has since entered his name into the transfer portal. Now to football with this conversation. What are the chances Waylon returns to BYU?
1: I know this is a fun idea. Where's the room on the offensive line right now? I just don't think that there's room for Waylon. I think BYU
0: I think there's always room for a starter.
1: Is stocked up at this time of year, though? I mean, less than 3 weeks before the season
0: starts? Well, that's different. The timing different than the offensive line.
1: That's what I'm saying. Where are you going to put him 3 weeks before the season?
0: It's a timing issue. Yeah, it's 2 weeks, 2 days. Like, where are you even
1: going? He's a guy that could immediately help a team, several teams, that are not feeling like they have depth and are maybe dealing with injuries in camp.
0: Yeah.
1: Like, you had a guy go out, unfortunately, in camp, and you need an offensive lineman to step in. He could be a plug-and-play starter right now, but I just don't think it's for BYU.
0: Kalani was already asked about fifth-year guys, and they essentially said, hey, we're pretty full right now, this late in the game. So I don't expect him back at BYU.
1: The timing is tough. The timing is the number one issue there.
0: Would have been awesome if it was a month ago.
1: Yeah, that makes it more interesting.
0: Yeah.
1: All right, praise from the media you may have heard about and has been famously coined in the past by former Alabama head coach Nick Saban as, quote-unquote, rat poison. Earlier this week, BYU offensive coordinator Aaron Roderick was asked about how BYU is handling this preseason praise or rat poison. Here is his answer.
3: That's the challenge this year is, you know, not feeling like we've arrived or done anything special because we haven't won a game yet, but I think these guys also know that everything people say, good or bad, is nonsense, really. All that matters is what you do in the game. And so when people thought we weren't any good and said we weren't any good, then that wasn't true. And when people say how great we are, that's not necessarily true either. We haven't played yet. And so I think if we just focus on doing our job just each day, then, you know, at the end of the season, we'll be happy with the results.
1: In the least shocking news of the BYU Sports Nation year, Aaron Roderick is even keel and staying grounded. This is his personality. This is who he is as a human. It's in his DNA. So he's not drinking the rat poison. But do you believe his team and some others around the program, Jerem, are also not drinking the rat poison?
0: I believe they are not, because they got slapped in the face twice against Texas Tech. There's a certain amount of humility there. Also, he referenced, hey, we're humble enough around here to realize that, hey, we won some games in the fourth quarter. We had to come back in a bunch of these. Those could have gone the either way.
1: You're down double digits in the second half how many times? Four times and win?
0: Yes. That's crazy that you win all four of those, right? So, there's a certain amount of humility with this team, given Texas Tech, given the dramatic way in which they won several times. Are they getting their flowers preseason? Yes. Do they deserve it? Yes. But I don't believe they're buying into this, because guess what? Did they win a championship? Did they go to the college football playoff? No. Their goals were not met in those areas.
1: There's more frustration about being so close and not getting in over the last 2 years than I think people understand. It is a driving force and a motivator. So, yeah, BYU is in a unique position where, because they didn't get in, they've been thinking about it all offseason. Like, they know that the opportunity is massive this year. And frankly, a big factor of why everybody wanted to come back, along with staying with Kalani, yes, and BYU up in the ante in the NIL game and being a wonderful place, was because they felt like, man, we're close, but there is clear unfinished business.
0: Yeah.
1: We have got to stay together to try and kick down the college football playoff door. That was a huge factor for a lot of these guys of wanting to take care of business at BYU and finish the job.
0: Yeah, several of these guys have made sacrifices to continue to be here because they love each other. They love Kalani. They love the culture. They love BYU. I'm excited to see what that looks like because, yes, there is quote-unquote rat poison, but yeah, my sense and your sense, you know, from talking to coaches and players, is they don't care. They're like, hey, we know our goals. We know who we are. We know what we can do. We have to do it on the field now.
1: For them, I mean, if you just look at the preseason ranking in its own little sphere, congratulations, you're number 14. You're still outside the top 12.
0: You're not in.
1: You're not in.
0: But even
1: still,
0: if you were in, who cares? Like, you have to play the games. You have to continue to make fourth quarter comebacks. You have to stay healthy. You have to execute. But you have dudes. And you have motivation and good reason.
1: Picked to win the league by Big 12 coaches and media members. So is that worth something? Not really. Doesn't feel like
0: it's
1: that. It doesn't feel like they are buying into that at all.
0: Yeah, you're good. Doesn't win you a game.
1: Sure.
0: Yeah.
1: Sure.
0: I like what Aaron said there, Lo.
1: Let's go win it and earn that auto bid into the college football playoff is their premise. BYU starts that journey officially with game number one in exactly this many days. Hit it.
4: Countdown to the Trailblazers.
1: 16 days.
0: Shout out Owen Geilman,
1: days away.
0: Isaiah Glasker.
1: Time to pick up the tempo and now move into the hurry-up drill.
0: As discussed earlier in the week, the Athletic Stuart Mandel predicts BYU to win the Big 12, dethrone Texas Tech. Texas Tech money man Cody Campbell posted this in reply to Stuart's article, bookmarking this one, SL Mandel. So, Spence, are you bookmarking Cody Campbell's bookmarking tweet?
1: Already done, Jerem. Already done. Weird. Cody Campbell is involved in heavily navigating social media.
0: A public issue related to
1: Texas Tech. I don't understand this.
0: You didn't think we'd win it? What?
1: I do appreciate how absolutely dialed he is for his team. Like, I get it.
0: He's invested.
1: It's awesome.
0: Trust me,
1: yeah.
0: We'd take a Cody Campbell, a couple Cody Campbells. We'd take them.
1: It's awesome. I mean, I joke. There's some tongue-in-cheek humor, but tip of the cap, because he is fully bought in. The Athletic ranked all head coaches in the FBS by tiers and has BYU's Kalani Sitake in tier 3 with this quote, consistency with upside. All right? Some other notable coaches in Kalani's same tier include Kenny Dillingham of Arizona State, Joey McGuire of Texas Tech, Sonny Dykes at TCU, Rich Rodriguez at West Virginia, and Bronco Mendenhall at Utah State, former BYU guy. Is Kalani in the right tier, Jerem?
0: I would have liked to have been tier 2 here, because I think the country doesn't realize that BYU's won 10-plus games in 4 of the last 6 years, and in 2 of the 3 years in the Big 12 now that they're in. So I think he's an established winner at this point. 23-4 the last 2 years, like we talked about. Finished 17th and 12th in the last 2 AP polls. So I was kind of thinking bottom of tier two. Tier three is not the worst, but would have liked tier two.
1: Now, listen, ask some other high-level Power Four programs if they buy stock in Kalani Sitake right now, like Oregon and Penn State, okay?
0: Like, there'll be others that are interested.
1: There will be others.
0: Yeah.
1: It feels like while they list him in tier three, it's like, whatever. The interest for him and the respect for him is more in line with tier two.
0: Maybe
1: like
0: tier one.
1: The demand for Kalani.
0: Maybe tier one.
1: It might be. It's very high.
0: I mean, I would argue that Penn State, is a close to being a tier one college football program, if not. They're tier one. Tier two for sure. Tier one, maybe.
1: There you go.
0: Yeah. Number nine, women's soccer looks to bounce back from last night's road loss to Wisconsin 1-0. They take on the USC Trojans Saturday night, 9 Eastern. You can watch it on ESPN+.
1: Listen, just take care of those Southern California teams like they did with UCLA.
0: Keep it going.
1: Weird, UCLA was so overrated in the preseason. I am shocked.
0: Did BYU suddenly get overrated?
1: That's neither here nor there. It's about UCLA.
0: Keep it going. Keep it going.
1: Up next, half of BYU's starting secondary, Evan Johnson and Raider DeMooney, detail how the secondary is gelling and where the defense has improved over the first few weeks of camp. This is BYUSN.
0: Number nine, not great.
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1: 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We call it BYU Sports Nation. I am Spencer Linton. He is Jerem Jordan. Hard to believe that we're coming up on our 13-year anniversary of doing this.
0: That's crazy. Yeah, September 2nd will be
1: that
0: day.
1: Let's go.
0: And it's fun to cover great players. One of BYU's top NFL prospects on this team is the unassuming shutdown corner, Evan Johnson, or Schmav, as they call him. He ended the season on the interception you saw a moment ago in the end zone against Georgia Tech to seal the win. He's carried a lot of momentum into this offseason, and that has not stopped him from putting in the work to be even better.
12: Schmev, how is fall camp going, brother?
13: It's going great. A lot of big plays, a lot of great scheme things, and it's just going good.
12: After day one, I was told by someone, hey, Evan looks even faster. I was like, is that even humanly possible? Do you feel faster?
13: Yeah, I definitely do feel faster. I feel like the fastest I've ever felt in my life. I feel like I've said that every year, but I do just feel like I keep getting faster and faster, and my technique's getting better, so maybe that's helping.
12: Is that a product of experience? And then I know you put in a lot of work. You said you barely went home this summer.
13: Yeah, I would say experience is a big thing. It's just allowed me to be in better positions this year, which has allowed me to play fast and, you know, play free. So, I think experience does come with that, but, you know, also just, you know, knowing how my body works now and what works best for me has helped me play fast as well.
12: At what age did you realize you were fast?
13: I would say eighth grade. I was running a race, like eighth grade, I ran like 11.3 at a track meet, and that's when I was
12: eighth
13: grade, yeah. That's when I knew, I was like, all right, I'm fast. And then, yeah, like sophomore year, I broke 11, and then from there, I just kept domino effect.
12: Where do you feel like this secondary is improving as fall camp continues here? Because there's a lot of experience there, and some young guys that are coming up.
13: Yeah, I feel like we're improving everywhere, you know, new schemes, so just getting even more familiar with that scheme, and then you just see people are a lot more comfortable in, you know, themselves and just believe in themselves more. And I feel like that's become evident. So I feel like pretty much everywhere our secondary is getting better.
12: What has Lewis Walker added to the room?
13: Yeah, he's just added, you know, like everything, pretty much everything. He's been great with the scheme, great with technique, great with all those things. And I feel like he's been a very vocal leader and helping our room get better. And it's been showing in our success.
12: Trey told me last week, I said, hey, you guys are one of the best corner duos in the nation. He goes, the best. He certainly has a lot of confidence. What gives you confidence that you guys are perhaps the best in the country?
13: Just the work we've put in and, you know, the time we've had together, too, I would say. You know, when you're able to be close with not only just Trey but our whole room, it allows you to go out there and play free because, you know, I've seen the amount of work that my room has put in. And so it makes it easy to go out there and, you know, play for those guys.
12: We're talking to Evan Johnson, Shmev, on BYU Sports Nation. What are you most excited about as we approach the start of another season of Cougar football?
13: Just the opportunity to go out and play again, you know. It feels like it's been forever since we played our last game. So, I mean, I feel like everyone's just antsy to go out there and, you know, play in the stadium again and not play against each other, you know. It's fun playing against each other, but, you know, it's even more fun playing against the other teams and winning. So I feel like everyone's just waiting for that moment.
12: Some players ignore rankings. Others kind of embrace it as we get a nice B in our face. Another reason for the skullcap. How do you handle number 14 in the preseason poll?
13: I mean, I feel like that doesn't affect our team, you know. It doesn't matter what our ranking is, you know. We're going to still go out there and play hard. And, yeah, I feel like it doesn't really affect us.
12: What do you love about fall camp? And then what are you excited that will end at some point before game prep?
13: I love everything about fall camp, you know, because you kind of get to come in and just test all the things that you've been working all summer. And I feel like, especially for me, I've just had a blast because, you know, I put in a lot of work. So now I'm very comfortable with my technique and trusting, you know, certain things. And so coming into fall camp, I couldn't wait to, you know, try those things out. And they've been working. So it's cool to see. And then, I don't know, I'm not really ready for anything to end. I think it's super fun, fall camp. You get the opportunity to come out here and play the game we love. So any opportunity we get, you know, I want to go take advantage of it.
12: I thought we were done with the Yellow Jackets with the Pop-Tarts Bowl, but apparently one visited us. That interception to end a season and seal a game like that and just put a real cap on an amazing year, what did that mean to you? What kind of positivity did you kind of get from that going into the offseason?
13: Yeah, it definitely meant a lot. It's cool to do those things, you know. Like I said, those are moments you dream of, but, I mean, I definitely pulled everything I could out of that, and now I'm kind of letting it go. You know, it's time to go on, move on, you know, as we come to the next year. So I'm just kind of moving on and taking that energy from the last year into this year.
12: You can move on, but I'm not. That was awesome. I really enjoyed that. What do you feel like you can do this year to increase your NFL stock and help this team even more? Because you've been awesome. What's the next level for you?
13: Yeah, just, you know, really trusting my instincts. I feel like last year there was a lot of plays where, you know, I just had that little split second of doubt. And I feel like that has just kind of gone away this year. And so I'm really trusting my instincts and trusting when I see something to really go trigger and, you know, make a play. And I feel like I've seen that in fall camp. And it's just me believing in myself.
12: I've been struck by your ability to bounce back from moments that could set you back. I want to ask you about two moments. One is Kansas. Pooch punt off the back of your helmet. What are you going to do? How did you overcome that to be the person you are today? Because that could have been a moment that really set you back.
13: I mean, that never really set me back. I always called it a fluke.
12: It was a fluke.
13: I just called it a fluke. You know, but I kind of just live my life that way, you know. I don't, if you ask my teammates, I don't really get mad. I don't get angry, sad. Like, I'm kind of just pretty steady in everything I do. And so I feel like the way I play DB is just the way I live my life. And so the way I carry myself on the field, the same way off the field. And I feel like that's helped me, you know, in those moments.
12: Were you always chill? Do you get that from like a parent or a grandparent? Or because you're very level-headed.
13: My mom wouldn't say that. My mom would she'd probably say I'm a little crazy. Same with my dad. But yeah, I'm pretty chill.
12: That's awesome. The other one I wanted to ask about is before you intercept against Georgia Tech, there's a 4th and 15 where they get a bomb over the top. It would have been easy to kind of lose it mentally. Instead, you stay dialed in. You get the pick of the end zone. How'd you do that?
13: Yeah, that one was a fluke too.
12: I like it.
13: If you actually look at the film, you can see right before I line up, I'm in my stance. I look to the ref, and so I call that a fluke. But that's why I didn't. Those plays just don't affect me. I think if I was ready, I didn't get beat.
12: You were ready for the next play. Yeah. Why'd you look to the ref?
13: I had to check if I was on the ball.
12: And then they snapped it?
13: And they snapped it, gotcha. Right when I went to point at him.
12: You're like, yo, hey, wait a minute. That's awesome. Okay, what needs to happen the last couple of weeks of fall camp for this team to feel like, okay, we're ready for this season? Or do you feel ready now?
13: Yeah, I think we just got to continue to do what we're doing, you know. Coaches have been great calling plays and the scheme and all those things. And so I just feel like we got to just continue to trust them, trust in our brothers that are playing right next to us, and go out there and make plays, you know. I feel like our team is definitely ready. We've had that taste of winning. And so now it's like, all right, what can we do to just continue? And I feel like we just got to stay on the same path.
12: Do you have any extra skull caps in the locker room?
13: Yeah, I got you.
12: I'm sweating. Okay, thank you. I appreciate that. Shmev, always good to see you, man. Appreciate it.
13: Appreciate it.
14: Jerem snuck in his free swag question. I love that.
0: Still working on getting that.
14: Safety Raider DeMooney, along with Fale Tosatuala, are the last line of defense, literally, for Cougar football. And they welcome that responsibility. How their relationship has developed, who's making those pre-snap calls and reads there, and what it's like to defend against BYU's offense right now. Here's Raider DeMooney on BYUSN.
15: Raider, what's the best thing that the BYU defense has going for it right now in training camp?
16: I just think the veteran leadership on the team going right now. I mean, we have the dudes that we want, and we have the talent. And so just being able to mesh the leadership with the skill set has really helped us during fall camp.
15: How different does the defense look with a full install from Kelly Papinga compared to years previous under Jay Hill?
16: Not too much different. A lot of the same things we're running, maybe just different terminology here and there. And so a lot of it is familiarity with us, and we know the defense, and so it wasn't too much of an adjustment for us to learn.
15: It is a unique challenge when you have to memorize new terminology. So how long did it take you to implement that into this new-look defense?
16: I think it was actually pretty fast during that whole winter circuit and spring ball. We have those times to go through meetings and go over plays and install, and so just studying that, everyone getting on board with that, we were pretty much good right after spring ball was done.
15: You mentioned the experience and the leadership that is really apparent through this defense. I mean, there are very few positions where you don't have significant experience. That said, there's always room for improvement. So where do you feel like the defense has gotten better with everything that's coming back?
16: I think one thing that we're focusing on is starting fast. And obviously last year there was a lot of times where we started slow. And so making sure we're coming out to practice high energy, and that's what we're focusing on throughout fall camp to lead into the game time.
15: How would you explain the relationship and responsibility dynamic between you and Fale in your safety positions?
16: Oh, it's very important, you know, knowing each other's jobs, not just me and Fale, but me, Fale, and Tommy as well at the nickel spot too. And so understanding where each other is going to line up, where our assignments are, helps us to disguise and helps us to do different things. And so being on the same page is really, really important for us at the safety group.
15: Who's in charge of making those calls in the safety position when you are on the field together?
16: It's all of us. And so, I mean, depending on the formation, I can call something to the boundary. Fale can call something to the field. Tommy can call something as well. And so being ahead of it, understanding formations is something that you need to know as a safety in this defense.
15: You have a bird's eye view of sorts of everything that's happening in front of you. What are you seeing from the linebacking core that has you most excited about what that group is going to do in the middle? Because, not surprisingly, there's a lot of excitement around that group.
16: I think the excitement, too, not just from the starters, because we obviously know what Isaiah and Cade and Ciala of them can do, but you have great depth in that room. And so no matter what, I know any one of those guys can go and play. They're physical, they're strong, they're fast. And so that's all you want in a linebacker core.
15: What kind of depth are we talking about in the safety room? Who else are you seeing step up besides you as a starter and the others that are projected to play a lot of minutes and a lot of snaps?
16: I think throughout fall camp, Kenan Pula has really, looked really good, as well as Peyton Van Stinkist. And Cannon and Crew, and so all those guys have been, especially Cannon too, but they all look good, and they're going to help us big time this year as well.
15: What's the biggest challenge that you have as a defense in practice competing against the offense led by Bear Bachmeier and LJ Martin?
16: Man, I mean, you look across, I truly believe we have one of the best offenses in the country. The way that they run the ball, they can throw the ball, they have good receivers as well, and so going against year two Bear is is different now too. You know, he's calm, he's poised in the pocket, and he's making a lot of passes. So it's been good.
15: You partially answered my next question, which is, you know, what are you seeing from Bear in his progression? Like, what's made you feel so confident in him compared to last year?
16: I just think he plays like a vet. Like, it's hard to mess with him at the safety spot. You know, a lot of times that's what we're trying to do. We're trying to show them different looks, but they're calling out what we're doing sometimes, and it's difficult, but it's good to know that that's my QB and that he's making plays, and the receivers look good as well as the tight ends.
15: A lot of chirping at practice today, but that's probably every practice at this point of training camp. Like, you're tired of each other, you're annoyed, but who chirps the loudest on offense and who chirps back on defense?
16: We all chirp on defense a little bit, but I would probably say Trey Alexander chirps the most, as well as Isaiah Glasker. But offensively, probably Walker Lyons. Walker Lyons talks a lot. Yeah, and the O-line as a whole. They all talk. We all talk. We all talk trash.
15: How do you? I mean, do you like that? Like, do you like that, or does it become an annoyance at some point? You're like, oh, let me play somebody else.
16: Oh no, I think it feeds the energy of the scrimmages, and it gets us competitive, and that's what we need to do. We need to come out and compete and be the best on defense, be the best on offense, and so that just lifts the competitive energy, as well as making sure we're staying in within the rules of the game, not doing anything stupid. And so I think it helps us. At the end, we go in the locker room, we're all friends, we're all playing games together, so it's fine.
15: How would you explain the feeling and culture around BYU football as Kalani Sitake enters his 11th season as head coach?
16: Yeah, I think it's a little different of a feel compared to most years. You know, we've had some success within the past couple of years, and you're going into a season with people knowing that. And so instead of us being people chasing other teams, people want to hunt us. And we're not letting that get to our heads. We're using it as motivation. And I think that's just the major difference, is understanding that we have the talent, but it's not going to just fall into our hands. You know, we got to work and we got to prepare the same way that we did each and every year.
15: BYU does carry a number 14 preseason ranking, according to the voters and writers across America. You talked about those expectations. How do you lean into those? Like, what? How do you embrace that people think you are good and you feel like you're good?
16: Man, I mean, I just think we don't pay mind to it. We just focus on what we can do each and every week, attack every game. Like, our main focus right now is Utah Tech and no one else. And so making sure that we're the most prepared for them, and attacking the week every single week like that. You know, not worried about the end right now, but just focusing one game at a time and doing what we can do to best prepare for those games.
15: All right, last question, and we'll talk about that first game. Envision running out of the tunnel of L. Edwards Stadium. What's the best part about that for you?
16: Oh, I just think that's a spiritual moment right there. You run out and you just think about all the hard work you put in to get to the point, and then this point, and then you look around and you're playing for the best fans in the nation and a filled stadium. And so I think it's hard to explain the feelings that you get. It's emotional, but super excited for that day to come.
15: Raider, we appreciate the time. Keep up the good work. We'll talk to you soon.
16: Thank you. Appreciate it.
0: Always good stuff from Raider. 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
14: Welcome back to BYU Sports Nation. I am Spencer Linton. He is Jerem Jordan. 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
0: Senior Bowl has released its top 300 draft-eligible players ahead of the 2027 NFL Draft. Six BYU players featured: L.J. Martin at running back, linebacker Kedu Luave, Isaiah Glasker, defensive lineman Keanu Tanuvasa, safety Falatel Satuala, and cornerback Evan Johnson. Also this morning, quarterback Bear Bachmeyer named to the Davey O'Brien preseason award watch list, given to the best quarterback in college football. The Cougar is one of the best, if not the best, in Davey O'Brien winners historically.
14: Two notable and former Cougar hoopsters officially enter their names in the transfer portal yesterday as they seek a fifth year of eligibility. If you missed that conversation earlier, go back and watch it. Interesting times for BYU basketball. Hey, we're not done yet. Former BYU football offensive lineman Waylon Lapuahu has entered his name into the transfer portal after participating in rookie minicamps with the Kansas City Chiefs and Miami Dolphins. Lapuahu, a three-year starter in Provo and a former All-Big 12 conference player.
0: Cougars in the NFL preseason tonight. Chase Roberts, Isaiah Jod, and the Las Vegas Raiders travel to Houston to play Sione Takitaki and the Texans. And Fred Warner, Jacob Robinson, and the San Francisco 49ers take on the LA Chargers.
14: Number 9, BYU women's soccer drops their first match of the season on the road at Wisconsin last night, 1-0. Wisconsin was awarded a penalty kick in the 80th minute. It was initially saved by BYU keeper Chelsea Peterson, but the Badgers crashed the box and found a way to the back of the net to take that 1-0 lead they eventually won by. BYU back in action for its home opener at South Field on Saturday night against USC.
0: Chelsea Peterson and saving PKs, they are friends.
14: It's a thing.
0: Sticking with soccer, BYU's Brinley Tolbert was named Big 12 Freshman of the Week, as announced by the conference yesterday. She scored the winning goal in the 2-1 win at number 9 UCLA last week.
14: BYU cross-country alumna and star Carmen Alder breaks the Ecuadorian national mile record with a time of 4 minutes, 26 seconds, 13 hundredths at the Sir Walter Miler in Raleigh, North Carolina. Here's the even crazier part. The previous record was held by her sister and incoming BYU freshman Lily Alder, set earlier this year.
0: I have an inkling that Lily will take it back, and then Carmen will try and take it back, and then they'll just go back and forth for years.
14: Yes.
0: I love this. And congrats to three BYU men's volleyball players who are in the 20-player pool for the USA U23 national team. Trevor Herget, AJ Cottle, Connor Oldaney. 14 of those 20 will make the traveling squad that will compete in El Salvador in September.
14: After the break, we continue our Big 12 football team previews with the rising star of the conference of sorts, Willie Fritz and the Houston Cougars. Are they Arlington worthy in 2026? This is BYUSN.
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14: BYU Sports Nation continues live from Studio B, and we continue our Big 12 football team previews today. As we push towards 2026, we're just a hair over 2 weeks away from BYU kicking off their season. But today, we focus in on the Cougars in red in Houston. One of the teams expected to compete for a spot in Arlington in the Big 12 championship game. In fact, at Big 12 Media Days, Houston head coach Willie Fritz addressed the media about why expectations are so high for his Cougars in 2026.
24: Everybody's expectations right now that's here today and tomorrow in the Big 12 is to win the Big 12 championship, you know, and we're no different. You know, we kept our coaches. We're one of the few teams in the country that have the same offensive, defensive, special teams coordinator, and the same starting quarterback coming back. I think there's maybe 11 schools like that in the country. So, you know, if you got that, that's a really good building block. I think every program at the University of Houston, you know, aspires to be national champs, and we certainly do in football.
14: We certainly appreciate the value of continuity and maintaining a core. Now, while BYU isn't one of the teams that he was specifically referencing, because Jay Hill goes to Michigan and Kelly Papinga moves from special teams coordinator to defensive coordinator, the Cougars in blue are not in that category.
0: The
14: roster for BYU definitely carries some significant value. That said, do you believe the Cougars in red are worthy of legitimate Arlington hype to be in the Big 12 championship game?
0: 1,000,000%. That continuity, Connor Wigman's a very good quarterback. We forget that he threw for 2,700 yards, 25 touchdowns, 9 picks. He matched Bear Bachmeier's 11 rushing touchdowns, and he ran for more yards than Bear did, 700.
14: Dual threat.
0: He's very
14: star.
0: Good.
14: And they have speed all over the field, Jeremy.
0: Yes, they're non-con's easy. Oregon State, Southern, at Georgia Southern. In league, they're at Texas Tech September 19th, week 3. That's a huge game. At Utah on October 24th. They do not have Arizona. No BYU, no TCU. Easier conference slate than most, in my opinion. They could absolutely go 8-1, 7-2 in league and be in the Big 12 title game. They brought in a five-star quarterback, Keyshawn Henderson, who could see some action in different packages. That'll be interesting. Mari Thomas, preseason All-American candidate, almost 1,000-yard guy, 12 touchdowns last year. Mekhi Hughes comes from Oregon in the transfer portal. He could be big time. Jordan Allen, Will James on the defensive end. They have size and experience. So, yes, I do think that Houston could absolutely be in the Big 12 title game.
14: It would take a notable road victory, either at Texas Tech or at Utah, in my opinion, to get them there. Because I see two conference losses for Houston on the schedule. Like their schedule, compared to some other competitors for the Big 12 title, like Texas Tech specifically, is more difficult, straight up.
0: They have two tough road games, as you highlighted. But other than that, like, it's somewhat manageable. Oklahoma State, we think,
14: Oklahoma
0: is good.
14: Oklahoma State's
0: Kansas
14: tricky.
0: State's good. But, like, Baylor, West Virginia, Colorado, Cincinnati, Those last four, based on preseason expectations,
5: should be able to run the table.
0: They could run the table.
5: But can they win at Kansas State? What is Kansas State?
0: What does Colin Klein do coming over from Texas A&M? Did a great job with Marcel Reed. Can he
5: activate? Does he unlock Avery Johnson?
0: Does he? Yeah. Does Avery get a haircut or not? Like, does that unlock? I have no idea if Sunshine's going to show up or not. Houston, to me, is very good. To me, they're in the top four in the league.
5: Yep. I think they'll finish in the top four. But, again, two losses probably leaves them just out of Arlington.
0: Or maybe they win a tiebreaker. It just kind of went – which game do
5: unless,
0: they win?
5: Unless you beat Utah or Texas Tech.
0: Yeah. If it's chalky, then yeah, they're probably out. But they're going to be right in the hunt. If at the end of the year we go, oh, Houston was 10-2,
5: would we be shocked?
0: League, no. I think they're very good.
5: Willie Fritz? Like, I was so impressed with him right before he started when there was a lot of upheaval and he was trying to establish what the Houston football brand is when he came over from Tulane.
0: Yeah.
5: Well, now he's got his brand and his culture established.
0: Yeah, and they just got, according to 24/7 Sports, the number one recruit in the country who's going to be the guy in a year, potentially, unless Wigman comes back. If he has a year, he's a senior. I don't know if
5: speaking
0: he's a
5: fifth-year Tulane,
0: guy.
5: He got Mekhi Hughes.
0: Yep. That was, who touched Tulane and Oregon. They've got talent. They've got speed. Houston and UCF always sort of, if they don't succeed, it's like they'll recruit well and probably get back to being good soon because they're in talent-rich markets. Old Bill Fritz, he's got it going on. I think Houston is very good. That would have been an interesting matchup with BYU if they had one. We're hoping Texas Tech, loses a couple of games. So does Utah. BYU and Houston are 8-1, and they match up, potentially for the
5: Stuart
0: championship.
5: Mandel,
0: that would be awesome.
5: Didn't Stuart Mandel say yes. BYU against Houston in the Big 12 championship?
0: And BYU winning that matchup. So go Cougs.
5: There you go.
0: In blue.
5: All right, up next, it is time, folks, to update our best of BYU football in the 2020s bracket. Who won yesterday's showdown? And which is the more spectacular play, Chase Roberts' one-handed catch against Arkansas or Tyler Algier's punch out? This is BYU Sports Nation.
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5: Let's get after it. The best of BYU football in the 2020s bracket. We're nearing in on our semifinal showdowns. Let's look back at yesterday's matchup between a 29-point win over number 13 Kansas State and the win over Deion in Colorado in the Alamo Bowl. Winning with 52% of the vote. This was close. Drum roll, please. The Alamo Bowl is your winner.
0: How about that? Okay, today's matchup is fun. Two spectacular plays. First up, Chase Roberts. Go-ahead touchdown catch at Arkansas in 2023 that just needed one hand. Here it is.
1: Slovis rolling, throwing back, quarter in the end zone. Touchdown, Chase Roberts.
12: How in the world did he catch that?
0: It was
5: great
0: crazy.
5: Great question.
0: And it's competing against Tyler Algier's superhero-esque punch-out against Arizona State in 2021.
5: It was one of those moments. I was right there. I was 15 feet away from it and legitimately had hands on my head like Surrender Cobra. Like, what?
0: So good.
5: Just happened.
0: Here's Tyler's punch-up.
13: Hall settles, looks left, forced left. Throws, intercepted while going down. He throws, and it may be a to-the-house pick six the other way. Being chased is Merlin Robertson, forced out. Ball fumbled, and the Cougars recover. The Cougs get the ball

0: with some notable names in the transfer portal as former BYU basketball players. Do you expect to see at least one of them back at BYU? 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At USU Coug 11. It's a unique blend right there,
1: yep.
0: Right? A Logan.
1: Regular Coug. Contributor.
0: It would be awesome to see both of them back in blue, but no, I don't expect it. That's the Elite Voice of the Day. You don't expect it?
1: There are two spots left, just saying.
0: Yeah. 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
1: The Cougar kickoff was last night. Great showing. How about some the guys stand till and ladies stand till 9 p.m. to sign autographs? That's awesome.
0: This is BYU. It's what they do.
1: It's what they do.
0: Okay, and it's like Kalani Sitake at the top of that list.
1: Yep.
0: Doesn't matter how late it is, he will stay and meet everyone. Our thanks to today's guests, Evan Johnson and Raider DeMooney, repping BYU football.
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0: 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For Jerem, I'm Spencer. Shout out to number 16, Ronnie Jenkins, because we're 16 days away. See you tomorrow. Go Cougs!
1: Loved Ronnie.
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6: 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It was given March 24th, 2026.
7: My testimony of living prophets and the gospel of Jesus Christ came years ago when I was a little boy. I read a scripture that came with great power to my heart. I knew it was true then, and I know that it is true now. That personal testimony scripture is Joseph Smith's first vision. Now our children and our grandchildren know how important this passage is to me. So I'd like to share something that happened in the Natress family because of it. We have a grandson, Brett, who is my namesake. His mother, Michelle, our oldest daughter, has told me more than once that she's not sure that he'll survive to adulthood because of his penchant for adventure. He is full of so much energy. He even gets into trouble at preschool, if you can believe it. It's not because he's mean, but because of his endless energy. I like to think that his spirit is just too big for his little body. One day, his sisters, ages 4 and 7, memorized my favorite scripture and sent me a video recording of them reciting it. Little Brett, who had just turned 3, was intently watching them practice. When they finished, he asked his mom if he could try. I want to share with you what came of his attempt.
8: I saw a pillar light exactly over my head. A brightness of the sun was sending gradually to fill upon me.

0: I saw two percentages for brightness and glory. I all the scriptures flying above me in the air. One is speaking me, calling me name, and said, point to the other, and then my loving son, hear him.
1: Isn't it wonderful and in many times surprising when your energetic children will spontaneously do something good? Michelle was amazed. Now, if a little boy who just turned 3 can do this, so can you. I add my testimony to little Brett's. I know and I testify that Joseph Smith saw God the Father and his son Jesus Christ in that sacred grove. Because I know this, I know that God the Father lives and that he hears and answers our prayers, that he knows us by name. Furthermore, I know that God the Father and his son Jesus Christ are separate and distinct individuals, yet one in purpose. And what is that purpose? It's you and me. Their purpose is recorded in Scripture is to bring to pass the immortality and eternal life of all mankind. Joseph Smith's sacred vision marked the beginning of this, the last dispensation of the fullness of times. Those of the noble birthright, which is you, were reserved to come to earth now to prepare the hearts of God's children for the second coming of our Savior. Now, just as I know that Joseph Smith was a prophet of God, I know that we are led by a prophet, President Dallin H. Oaks. When I think of President Oaks, his life and his discipleship, I'm reminded of the spiritual gift of meekness, which is described as great power under great control. I'm also reminded that throughout his life, President Oaks learned how to do hard things, bearing no excuses, just moving forward, giving his best effort, and trusting in the Lord. 56 years ago, President Oaks was faced with a life and death experience that helped to shape his life. One night in Chicago, as he returned to where his wife was waiting in their parked car, he was confronted by an armed robber. The young man pushed a gun against President Oaks and said, "Give me your money." He took out his wallet and showed him that it was empty. The young man then demanded, "Give me your car keys." President Oaks replied, "They are in the car." Motioning to where his wife waited, the man said, "Tell her to open the car." When President Oaks refused, the young man was furious. He jabbed him with his gun and said, "Do it or I will kill you." Again, President Oaks refused. The robber repeatedly demanded more forcefully. President Oaks refused again. Just as it looked as though the incident would end tragically, an opportunity availed itself. Now I quote from President Oaks. From behind the robber, a city bus approached. The young man became distracted and his gun wavered from my stomach. I realized that with a quick motion, I could seize the gun without the likelihood of being shot. Just as I was about to make my move, I had a unique experience. I did not see anything or hear anything, but I knew something. I knew what would happen if I grabbed that gun. We would struggle, and I would turn the gun into that young man's chest. It would fire, and he would die. I also understood that I must not have the blood of that young man on my conscience for the rest of my life. "Look," I said, "what you are doing just isn't right. You could get killed or sent to jail for this." The young robber went through his demands for a third time, but this time his voice was subdued. When I refused again, he hesitated for a moment, stuck the gun in his pocket, then ran away. I am grateful that the Lord gave me the vision and strength that night to refrain from trusting in the arm of flesh and to put my trust instead in the protecting care of our Heavenly Father. End quote. Isn't it interesting that almost 14 years after that experience, President Oaks was called to the Holy Apostleship? Now, my friends, we may never have to make a decision at gunpoint. But we do have a choice. That choice is every day whether or not we will follow the Savior, whether we will seek for His Spirit to guide us as we labor through life's challenges. Elder David A. Bednar taught me an important principle that has had a great impact on my life. He simply said, Elder Natras, when a prophet quotes a prophet, or when a prophet quotes a scripture, pay special attention to what is being said. Now, let me share a portion of a message given just a few weeks ago where a prophet quoted a prophet. President Oaks said, quote, I feel to emphasize the warning President Russell M. Nelson issued us that in coming days, it will not be possible to survive spiritually without the guiding, directing, comforting, and constant influence of the Holy Ghost. President Oaks continued, one of the many reasons you will need the constant influence of the Holy Ghost is that you live in a season in which the adversary has become so effective at disguising truth that if you don't have the Holy Ghost, you will be deceived. Now, going back to this experience, I am grateful that a young Dallin H. Oaks heeded this counsel. Heeded the counsel of following the guiding influence of the Holy Ghost 56 years ago in Chicago, the result of which saved a young man's life and provided a path for President Oaks to prepare unknowingly to fulfill his foreordination to become the Lord's prophet at this time. Now, just as President Oaks suffered trials and uncertainties in his life, so do we. Sometimes the day-to-day pressures of life combined with our own overwhelming imperfections cause us to become discouraged. I recently interviewed a young man who was struggling with his testimony. Specifically, he was struggling to know about his standing with God. He wondered if he was good enough. He wondered if he had exempted himself from heavenly blessings due to his imperfections and his mistakes. During our meeting, I asked him, do you know the story of the 2060 Stripling Warriors? He responded with an emphatic yes, and then he began to teach me. He spoke of their faith. He then quoted the words, they knew that their mothers knew. He remembered that not one of them was lost. He declared they trusted in God and that they helped to save a nation. When he finished, I said, you're exactly right. But you missed one of my favorite parts. Then we turned to Alma chapter 57. And it came to pass that there were 200 out of my 2,060 who had fainted because of the loss of blood. Nevertheless, according to the goodness of God and to our great astonishment and also to the joy of our whole army, there was not one soul of them who did perish. I then pointed out the powerful truth that so many overlook, which happens to be my favorite part. Yea, neither was there one soul among them who had not received many wounds. You see, this is not a story of perfect young men being perfect. It is a story of wounded warriors who put their trust in God, and in so doing, miracles happen. These young men put their trust in God, notwithstanding their imperfections. They kept moving forward with great faith when they were faced with the impossible, to go to war against a battle-tested enemy. Every calculation suggested defeat. The battle was devastating. They were all wounded. Some fainted. Many fainted from loss of blood. But through it all, they did not retreat. They did not surrender their faith. They moved forward with great courage. Against all odds, this inexperienced band of brothers prevailed, and not one was lost. Now, I believe this account foreshadows the rising generation in the latter days. You, like them, will be wounded spiritually. And then you might feel that due to your spiritual wounds, you're exempted from this war. You are not. The Lord has reserved you for these latter days to stand for truth and to stand for right. to come unto Christ through faith on his name, through repentance, and then to invite others to do the same. You and me, we have a divine commission to invite all to come unto Christ, that we and they may be healed. Brothers and sisters, wounded warriors can put their trust in God. And as they do, they can expect miracles. So when life happens, when tragedy strikes, we need to trust in the Lord. That's where we will find our strength. You might think that a young Dallin H. Oaks, a future prophet, that he might catch a break, that he might be spared some of the tragedies that come with life. This wasn't the case for him. Instead, the Lord had a different plan in mind. He sent spiritual fathers and spiritual mothers, including his angel mother, to guide him. Recently, President Oaks shared a very difficult time in his life. And I want you to hear this in his own words.
2: My father died when I was 7 years old. So my younger brother and sister and I were raised by a widowed mother. In the most difficult of situations, she pressed on. She was alone and broken, but with the Lord's help, her powerful teaching of the doctrine of the restored church guided us. I will never forget the promise of my maternal grandfather Harris when we children were living on his farm near Payson, Utah. He gave me the tragic news that my father had died in faraway Denver, Colorado. I ran into the bedroom and knelt beside the bed, crying my heart out. Grandpa followed me and went to his knees beside me and said, "I will be your father." That tender promise is a powerful example of what grandparents can do to fill in the gaps when families lose or are missing a member.
1: I love President Oaks. He shows us how to do hard things. So where did their family find strength? In the restored gospel of Jesus Christ. Where did a grieving boy find direction and hope? The Lord sent another. In his case, it was his grandfather. And many others who became spiritual guides along the way for President Oaks. Now, my father's childhood is similar to that of President Oaks. It is one of hardship, rescue, and miracles. He was only 11 years old when his father passed away. Life became very difficult. His mother later remarried, but the adjustment was painful for both my father and for his stepfather. Eventually, during his high school years, his stepfather invited him to move out. My dad left home and began supporting himself while he was still a teenager. Then the Lord intervened. The first miracle was my mother. My father will tell you that she was and is the greatest blessing of his life. The second miracle requires a backstory. Before marriage, my father's first love was cars. He used to tell my brother and me, "I know you boys love sports, but when I was growing up," he would say, "it was all about high-performance engines and fast cars." For him, excitement meant adding as many carburetors and as many barrels in those carburetors as possible to an engine block. In short, more fuel to the engine means more power. He also loved drag racing. He didn't have much money, but he became acquainted with someone who did. A man who loved racing but was not quite daring enough to drive a top-fuel dragster. My father was that daring. They formed a partnership, a sponsorship, and racing became his passion. I loved it too. It was absolutely awesome. It was a young boy's dream. I loved the roar of the engines, the smell of burning rubber. Going to the races with my dad is one of my fondest childhood memories. But there was one problem. The preliminary heats were typically held on Saturday. Mom would let us go to those. The finals were always on Sunday. We had a different plan in our home for Sundays. Dad would go to the races, and then my brother and I would go with Mom to church. At the time, I thought it was so unfair. Folding your arms and being quiet wasn't nearly as fun as going to the drag strip with my father. Then the miracle began. Bishop Belcher entered our lives. He had forearms like Popeye the Sailor Man. I don't know if you remember those cartoons. He pulled wire for a living. He carried the strength and discipline of military service. He had also known his fair share of spiritual setbacks. He was in many ways a wounded warrior. Yet through the restored gospel of Jesus Christ, he had found purpose, healing, and faith. Well, he loved our family, and we loved him. I still remember the baseball mitt he gave me. It was a Rawlings glove with a single web pocket. To a young boy, it was the best gift ever. One day, he extended an invitation to my father. He asked him if he would serve as secretary in the young men's organization. My father said yes. That single decision changed everything for us. Soon afterward, my dad read the Book of Mormon. He prayed and he received an answer. His heart changed, his priorities changed, and his life changed. From that moment on, he was all in. He never looked back. Together, my parents have spent a lifetime serving the Lord. They love their children and their grandchildren and have made them their highest priority. My father later became my bishop. He was outstanding. He knew what life was like without the gospel of Jesus Christ. And with a sense of urgency, he helped others to come unto Christ. You see, a wounded warrior specific to our family, he came to my father, ministered to him, and in so doing, he helped to save our family. The Savior taught, "Inasmuch as ye have done it unto one of the least of these, my brethren, ye have done it unto me." We were, as the Savior describes, one of the least of these. I am so grateful that the Lord sent Bishop Belcher to our family. Now, we live in a complex world full of complex problems, and the world would have us study complex answers to those problems. But what is so interesting to me is that the answer is simple. In a recent interview, President Oaks was asked, "What is your message to the world?" He replied simply and powerfully, "Jesus Christ is the answer." Brothers and sisters, the answer will always be Jesus Christ. He truly is the way, the truth, and the light. One of the most incredible events recorded in human history is found in the Book of Mormon. It happened just after the people had suffered days of unimaginable destruction. Massive earthquakes destroyed cities and sunk many into the depths of the sea. Fires, tempests, and whirlwinds raged, killing a large number of the population and changing the landscape forever. Then, utter and complete darkness covered the land for 3 days. Finally came the blessing of light. Can you imagine the comfort and hope the Nephites must have felt when that light finally came? Once the light came, the people found their way to the temple, a safe place. While they were gathered at the temple, they heard the voice of the Father saying, "Behold, my beloved Son." Then they looked up and saw the Savior descending out of heaven. The Savior declared, "Behold, I am Jesus Christ, whom the prophets testified that should come. Behold, I am the light of the world." After hearing and seeing this, the people fell to the earth. They had both heard and seen the Savior. They knew that he was the Son of God. But the Savior took it one step further. He invited them to come forward one by one and feel the prints of the nails in his hands and in his feet so that they could know of a surety that he truly was the Son of God. As I read this next verse, I invite you to ponder upon and recognize these key words of testimony. See, feel, know, and bear record. Okay? "And it came to pass that the multitude went forth, and thrust their hands into his side and did feel the prints of the nails in his hands and in his feet. And this they did do, going forth one by one, until they had all gone forth and did see with their eyes and did feel with their hands and did know of a surety and did bear record that it was he of whom it was written by the prophets that should come. Then they cried out with one accord, saying, Hosanna. They knew with a surety that he was the Son of God. Now, this is a pattern for us to follow as we receive him by way of his covenants and his ordinances. After giving them that unmistakable witness, the Savior then instituted the sacrament, not once, but twice. That's striking to me. Even after this powerful spiritual manifestation, the Lord still established a simple ordinance and commanded them to participate in this ordinance to help them to always remember him. Each week, we promise to take upon us his name, always remember him, and keep his commandments. And the promise in return is that we may always have his Spirit to be with us. That Spirit is what allows modern disciples to also know of a surety that he lives. As we come to know that the Savior lives, that he truly is the answer, we will become more resilient and more strengthened to meet our earthly challenges. When I think of President Oaks, my father, and Helaman's stripling warriors, I see a thread of consistency that changed everything for these heroes of mine. Simply someone invited them to come unto Christ. Someone helped them to know that Jesus Christ is the answer. By so doing, they obtained strength in and through the Savior of all mankind, trusting in him and submitting to his will. Now I ask each of you to ponder these questions. Who did the Lord send to you? Who has been a spiritual mother or father in your life? As you reflect on this, I have an invitation for you today. Will you, in the next 30 days, find one person? Help them to draw near to the Savior and strengthen their testimony in his infinite atonement. It might be a brother, a sister, a parent, or a friend. It might be someone like my father. Become a spiritual father or a spiritual mother for them. You see, imperfect people can have perfect moments. Those perfect moments come in and through the Savior Jesus Christ. We may feel imperfect at times, but we must still move forward, trusting in the Lord. Then miracles will happen. The Lord gives us this promise. Wherefore be of good cheer and do not fear. For I, the Lord, am with you and will stand by you. And ye shall bear record of me, even Jesus Christ, that I am the Son of the living God, that I was, that I am, and that I am to come. I add my witness and testimony that I know that God is our Father and that he lives. I further testify that Jesus is the Christ. He truly is the living Son of the living God. Happiness, healing, and eternal life come in and through his name and in no other way. It is my prayer that we will invite all to come unto him. In the name of Jesus Christ, amen.
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7: Today I'm speaking in good faith with Dr. Dale M. Coulter, Associate Professor at Regent University School of Divinity in Virginia Beach. Interestingly, a medievalist by training. Dr. Coulter, thank you so much for coming today.
4: Thank you for having me. 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
7: You are on campus today presenting a presentation that at least the poster calls Half a Billion Strong and Growing, A Look at Global Pentecostal Charismatic Christianity.
4: Right. And I am a Pentecostal. I grew up in the movement on my mother's side of the family. It actually goes back to the beginning of the movement. So I was sort of brought into that. And even though I'm a medievalist by training, because I'm a Pentecostal, I've written a lot about Pentecostalism. And that's been why I'm sort of here, sort of presenting that.
7: Let's go back to what you said on your mother's side. It sounds like church was definitely a part of your home life.
4: There is no doubt. We were going to church come rain or shine. I grew up in a strong church-centered family. I was adopted, so my two older brothers were natural born. My parents couldn't have any more, so I was adopted into that and then raised. I grew up in that environment, learning, memorizing scripture verses in Sunday school, worshiping with people. And in a Pentecostal church, there's a lot of liveliness to a church experience. Sometimes people would dance, sometimes people would shout, sometimes they would stand up and testify at the end of service. So that was really my experience kind of growing up.
7: Did you have a time in that growing up where you actually had to question, I've been taught this, I've grown up in it, but do I believe it?
4: Yeah, that's a great question. For me, the first time I started to wrestle with these things was really my oldest brother. I had two older brothers, one of whom was 10 years older than me, and when he, just after he turned 20, he committed suicide. Mm. That had a massive impact on me and my family, and I remember watching my father wondering, where are you, God, in the middle of all of this? You know, this Pentecostal family, experiencing the presence and power of God, and suddenly this happens. And my brother, Dwayne was his name, he had a lot of questioning himself. We have a picture of him with a Bible open. He was reading the Bible to try and get ammunition against my parents. And I actually remember lots of arguments over Christianity between him and my parents. So watching my parents questioning where God was in the midst of that as a 10-year-old, and then going forward, listening to my brother questioning my parents, that really was the first time in which I was trying to figure out, well, what is all of this about? Where is God in the middle of all of this? How do I think about this? And really, I point back to that experience as probably the first way in which my calling came into existence, because I remember one of the conclusions I drew from that was I wanted to become the kind of person who could help people work through their questions and their challenges, having worked through things myself then. That was really the foundation of what would blossom into me becoming an academic. It just began with, here are some real pastoral challenges. We don't know how to think about them. I want to help people think through them.
7: And that is such a deep and painful moment to have to deal with.
4: It really is. It was a life-defining moment. It continues to define me. It defines the way I think about suicide and people who experience depression and all that corresponds to that. It defines the way I think about, you know, when I was became a college professor and first started teaching, one of the first experiences I remember was I suddenly related to my brother Duane in a different way. Up to that point in my life, I had related to him as a 10-year-old boy does to his older brother who was 10 years older than me. And then when I started teaching 18 to 21-year-olds, it's finally hit me, that's what he was.
7: Which seemed so young when you arrived there.
4: Right. So I approached him in a very different way, and it actually helped me to connect to 18 to 21-year-olds as a young professor, to say they're like my brother, struggling with life, trying to figure out where their place is in the world. My job is to help them figure out their place in the world. It defined me in a lot of ways.
7: Were there moments or experiences that made you, that you held on as anchors and said, this is why I believe there is a God?
4: Yeah, so this may be a very Pentecostal story, I don't know, but one of the immediate questions you ask is, where is your loved one,
7: yes,
4: having lost him or her to under those circumstances? The way my brother committed suicide was through carbon monoxide poisoning in the car, so it wasn't an immediate death. He had time. And when we went through the car, we found a note where he had written, I have peace like a river, which my mother took as an initial sign that God somehow had reached out to him in the midst of that. And then, interestingly enough, my brother was very much into drama, poetry. He had written a poem that he had submitted to a competition in my denomination. You know, young Pentecostals would be part of this competition. Some musicians, he had submitted his poetry. It had gotten an honorable mention. 6 years after he'd submitted it, 4 years after he died, that it suddenly was published in the youth magazine of our denomination. We had no idea who published it or why it was published or how it even got published. And the final lines were not written by him. The final lines said something to the effect of, and with him, life is now more real than it has been. My mother and my family took that as God saying to us, I've got him.
7: Mm.
4: I've got him. At that moment, we rested. We just rested in the knowledge that in the midst of the horrendous nature of the tragedy, in the midst of the depression, God somehow penetrated the clouds of darkness in his mind and reached out to him. And God, through that poem and that extra line, reminded us that he was in control of all things. And we've sort of never looked back from that moment. But that has really changed the way my theology of suicide kind of unfolded, where one of the standard Christian ideas in the tradition has been that suicide victims automatically are damned. I have drawn very different conclusions about that, in part because of the experience in my family and the way in which we felt like God spoke to us through that publication later.
7: In whatever thing we have to leave in the hands of God and receive some peace, that in itself, being able to do that, to me, is evidence of our faith, because if we did not believe someone was there, how could we leave it in their hands, knowing?
4: Right. You know, I never went to the life is an arbitrary experience. We live in a mindless universe, and we're just trying to make it the best we can. And I never went to that conclusion. I guess growing up in church, seeing God touch people in so many ways, it would have been very difficult for me to go there. In Pentecostal circles, it's not just about the rationality of the faith, it's about the experience of the faith as well. And I knew that I had experienced God in the midst of the people of God. That really sustained me through the rational sort of questioning that I had. So I never went to certain places as a result of that. But you're right. I mean, in the midst of it, it was more like, God, why did you let this happen? How are you bringing us out of this? Where are you finding good in all of this? But we came through it, and the message through the poem was a reminder to us that God was bringing good out of all of this. And it's really sort of helped me to see even the way God providentially works. I've come to the conclusion that we're shaped today by the prayers that were uttered by our ancestors 100 years ago. not because they knew how those prayers would shape us, but because the God to whom they uttered them knew. He both saw them and saw us simultaneously. And so he's able to take their prayers 100 years ago and impact us. So I knew that God had adopted me into a family, knowing full well that they would lose a son, and that had brought me into this family to help this family. So it was just it just changed the way I thought about God and providence.
7: In our correspondence, you mentioned adoption being one of your turning points. Is that what you're referring to there?
4: Yes. I mean, it's impacted my life in a lot of ways. It's made me connect more to people who are going through things because I recognize I was literally saved, not just spiritually. My own adoption and my Pentecostalism has really helped me in a lot of ways think and connect more closely to ethnic minorities, and to gender discussions, gender debates. Being an adopted person and having my life be tenuous at a particular moment helps me to connect and see how ethnic minorities, African Americans, Latinos, Latinas, that sort of thing, the fight and struggle for survival, when your life is under threat, there is a kind of anger that you have about that threat to your existence. And so that really has, my adoption has really helped me to see that in ways that some people don't understand. So in that way, being adopted has really shaped the way I think about and given me a strong calling and connection to African Americans, Latinos, Latinas, all that. My Pentecostalism feeds into that because the whole idea of Acts is that the Spirit is poured out on all flesh, and therefore everyone is gifted by the Spirit, and therefore everyone can lead. It doesn't matter where you've come from. It doesn't matter what your background is. It doesn't matter if you're an immigrant. It doesn't matter. No, we're all equal at the table. And when I look at, for example, in early Pentecostalism, what happened at the Azusa Street Revival, you have African Americans and Latinos, Latinas, and Caucasians all mixing together, laying hands on one another, praying for one another, that sort of thing. It's just like what happens in a camp meeting in a tent. There's no slave balcony in a tent. We're all on the same floor. We're all in the same dust, and we're sweating and crying and praying together. So my Pentecostalism compels me to connect even more so to minorities and to say, yeah, this is what the kingdom is about. And if we're not about racial reconciliation as part of the kingdom, then in Christ there's neither male nor female, Jew nor Greek, slave nor free, for we are all one in Christ, then we've lost something on the kingdom. I spoke at College of African American Bishops last year. And after worship in the chapel, I just got up in front of them and I said, when I stepped into this place and sang these songs and listened to the sermon preached, I said to myself, these are my people. This is where I belong. And that's because we worship the same Spirit of God who was there. I mean, that's one of the beauties of Pentecostalism for me. And so my own adoption and my Pentecostalism has really shaped the way I think about issues of racism and sexism and things like that in society and how we as Christians really should be approaching them. Your hearers might be interested in this is, so I have three natural children. So the first time I laid eyes on my firstborn was the first time I ever saw anyone who looked like me in the world. And that was a significant moment in my life. I saw my toes in her toes.
7: As simple as that.
4: It's so simple, but I saw that she reflected me. She imaged me, as it were. That idea really gave me some insight into God, the way in which God sees himself in us and the way we reflect and image him, and that sense of connection and continuity we have with God as a result of that image. For me, it was just all about that. I found a place. She's mine. I see it. Her in me, and I see me in her. And it was just a powerful connection, point of connection for me.
7: Mm. What are the personal spiritual practices or observances that help you feel like you are in touch with the divine?
4: Hmm. Well, growing up Pentecostal, I mean, we strongly emphasize that you ought to be experiencing God. And when I say experience, I mean grace ought to be conscious, tangible, in some way that you know. It's not that grace is hidden in the recesses of your soul where the church tells you because you've been baptized, you've experienced grace. Whether you know it or not, it's there. We're telling you theologically it's there. Within my circles, it's more, it's not there until you know it, you experience
7: and it. And it's manifest.
4: It's manifest in some way. You know, Pentecostals believe in speaking in tongues. It's speaking in tongues. It is seeing someone healed by the power of God. It is seeing someone delivered from drug addiction, from alcoholism, from some form of sexual addiction, something like that. And when I say delivered, I don't just simply mean over time. I mean someone who goes down to an altar, prays, and gets up and never wants a drug for the rest of their lives in this instantaneous way. Not with everyone, of course, but there are those stories. So all of that sort of frames you in a world where God ought to be consciously experienced and your participation with God is part of this and flows in and out of that. So my devotional life gets shaped around that. Of course, there are standard kind of devotional practices that I think a lot of people engage in, reading scriptures, praying, common worship, that sort of thing. For me, it's not just about learning more about God, information download, as it were. It's always about trying to touch, to connect, to experience, to more deeply immerse myself into the presence of God. And I think about my theology that way too. For me, the goal of theology is not simply to offer a grand description of what Christians might believe about X, Y, and Z. Really, theology comes out of my own vision of who God is. And that vision of who God is a direct result of my experience of the presence and power of God in my own life.
7: Which seems like a wonderful partnership with the scholarship to make it relevant.
4: That, to me, is the way we hold together spirituality and theology. You know, it's both a result of my own Pentecostalism, and when I studied the Middle Ages, I found, well, sure enough, this is exactly what medieval Christians thought. Even the greatest theologians of them still had these powerful experiences. Bonaventure is one of the most significant medieval theologians. He has a vision of God on Mount Laverna in Italy, and he writes in light of that vision. So for me, I mean, that's kind of what I want to write out of my own vision of God, my interior imaginative reconstruction of who this God is, what he's doing, how he's at work in the world. And so my devotional life is usually, I don't divorce scholarship and spirituality.
7: I'm picturing medieval monks in a hermitage, and then I'm picturing a Pentecostal congregation. And I find it interesting that your bio says, a medievalist by training, much of his work has centered on the 12th century Abbey of St. Victor. But I feel like I'm hearing you say you found things there that you relate to that are relevant to your current experience.
4: It really helped me understand my own Pentecostalism. To look at Christianity through a medieval lens helped me to exegete or interpret my Pentecostalism and make sense of it in ways that I hadn't been able to do so before then. In part because Pentecostal theology doesn't always fit with all sides of Protestantism, and especially Protestant evangelicalism. There are certain theological ways of framing things in evangelicalism that don't connect to Pentecostal theology. I went to seminary at Reformed Theological Seminary, which is within the Reformed tradition, Presbyterianism and all that. Wonderful place, great experience, but I found that a lot of the theology didn't quite fit. When I went and studied the Middle Ages, suddenly I saw a theology that it told me that I fit, but it helped me to think through these things in a deeper way. I saw a theology that never divorced head and heart and hands. Those three things, our beliefs, our behavior, our actions in the world, our affections and our emotions and desires, all of those are part of the transformation of the human person. And looking at the Abbey of St. Victor and seeing the way they were trying to develop a holistic way of thinking about things. Hugh of St. Victor has this wonderful saying, learn everything, he says. You will see that there is nothing that is not of value. A miserly knowledge is not joyful, is what he says. That's the way I approach things. I want to learn everything. I want to integrate it all because it's all part of the return to this vision of God. That's what the studying the Abbey of St. Victor helped me to see.
7: I'm wondering if it was easier to know everything in the 12th century than it is today.
4: There is no doubt it was. No doubt it was. Today we only do so through conversations with colleagues in different disciplines who can tell us. But the basic approach is what I enjoy, even if there is no human being that can be a Renaissance man, as it were, or woman today.
7: Because faith, I believe, is a journey for each of us, as you say, learning and gaining experiences and having opportunities to exercise faith. What do you know or believe differently now than you knew 20, 30 years ago?
4: Another great question. There are different ways of answering that question. Let me start in this way. I believe a lot of different things about myself and how God works in my life that's different. Just to give you an example of the way the call of God unfolded in my life, I remember as a teenager thinking maybe God had called me to go into ministry in some way. And I had a cousin who was already in college studying for the ministry. And I remember he said to me, look, if you think that God's called you, why don't you just in your prayer say, God, I accept. Whatever you want, I accept. So I did. And when I said that, I sensed strongly the power and presence of God come upon me. Out of that, I felt like God had called me to pastor. So I went to the university, did 4 years there with the aim of studying to be a pastor. In university, I became enamored with theology and I wanted to study more deeply. And there's something else that happened in university that was significant for me. We had a guy, a bishop or superintendent, maybe a better way of putting it, in our church over Europe who came and spoke to our ministerial association I was part of. And he said, you know, Europe needs missionaries too, but it's a different kind of missionary altogether. This is a missionary of the mind. And when he said that, I felt like God started saying something to me that I needed to get to Europe.
7: Was that exciting or scary? Or
4: it was both. Both exciting and scary at the same time. I didn't know how. I didn't know, you know, I just knew that I had this strong impression in my mind that this is what I was supposed to be doing. It just so happened that the university had started a semester in Europe program. I became a member of the second cohort in that program. It was grounded in Cambridge, went to Cambridge. We had a trip to Oxford. And when I was in Oxford for just a weekend, God spoke to me again there and said, Oxford. It was so strong for me that it began to define everything, so much so that I later would go on to meet my wife, and we got married right after we graduated. But before we got married, I told her, I said, you just need to know something. I don't know when and I don't know how, but we're going to Oxford because this is what God said to me. And she sort of said what most spouses would say. Great. That's fine. Thinking, you know, whatever. I'll let him say it. But I went to seminary in Orlando, and one of the faculty members that got hired my second year was Frank James, who is now a president of a seminary, Biblical Theological Seminary. It's now called Missio Theological Seminary. He had just graduated from Oxford, studied under Alistair McGrath. And suddenly, I thought, God's opening doors. I ended up only applying to Oxford, never applied to any other PhD program, which is not standard advice on how this is supposed to work out, and got in. It's just God, right? This is God. I still in my mind had thought, I'm probably going to be a pastor, but I'll have one leg in the church, one leg in the academy. But when I got to Oxford, the call of God took a different turn. I started to feel a strong sense that I was supposed to write, and I started writing. Up to that point, I had thought of the call of God in two ways. Number one, God had called me to be in the church. And number two, then God had called me to Oxford. That call to Oxford sort of tripped me up because it was so strong, so powerful, it so defined my life that I started to reframe the call in that way. So what's the next place, God? And there wasn't a next place. I went on to teach at my alma mater. Now I'm teaching at Regent. I never felt a strong call to go to either of those places necessarily. It wasn't until I went to Regent, in fact, that God sort of helped me to see that the call is no longer to a place, it's now to a task that can be done at many places. The call to write at Oxford was part of that call to a task that could be done. My own journey of faith, that's one way in which my theology of how God functions and how God works and how the call unfolds has changed in light of that experience itself. You know, growing up Pentecostal in a conservative evangelical Protestant world, there are times where I have faced external challenges of trying to communicate my Pentecostalism to others. I had one professor who was a very dear professor who wrote a recommendation to help me get into Oxford. But I remember one time asking, what do you think about Pentecostal? He said, what do you mean, a bunch of irrational, experientially driven Christians who probably owe more to the liberal German theologian Friedrich Schleiermacher than anything else? Is that what you mean? Oh, okay. You've said all I need to know about what you think about us.
8: Which in some ways is surprising because of the very event recorded in Acts of Pentecost. I mean, we all should connect with that at some place.
4: That's true, and we do, but that event has been integrated into a number of different theological systems, which then become the mechanisms by which that event is interpreted. So it tells us about what happened, but not what should happen. But in my own Pentecostal upbringing, it did tell us what should happen.
8: This is the presence of the Holy Spirit.
4: Right. We should be actively seeking to have our own personal Pentecost. But that idea that Acts is history, not theology, was an interpretive position connected to particular theological systems. The other is the idea of cessationism, that there are these spiritual gifts and miracles and all that that were part of the first century. But once the church got established, those gifts were no longer needed, and therefore they went away. Well, Pentecostals said, no, they didn't go away. They're here. The whole idea of Acts is that the Spirit is poured out on all flesh, and therefore everyone is gifted by the Spirit, and therefore everyone can lead. It doesn't matter where you've come from. It doesn't matter what your background is. It doesn't matter if you're an immigrant. It doesn't matter. No, we're all equal at the table. And when I look at, for example, in early Pentecostalism, what happened at the Azusa Street Revival, you have African Americans and Latinos, Latinas, and Caucasians all mixing together, laying hands on one another, praying for one another, that sort of thing. It's just like what happens in a camp meeting in a tent. There's no slave balcony in a tent. We're all on the same floor. We're all in the same dust, and we're sweating and crying and praying together. So my Pentecostalism compels me to connect even more so to minorities and to say, yeah, this is what the kingdom is about. And if we're not about racial reconciliation as part of the kingdom, that in Christ there's neither male nor female, Jew nor Greek, slave nor free, for we are all one in Christ, then we've lost something on the kingdom.
8: Dale M. Coulter is Associate Professor of Historical Theology in the School of Divinity at Regent University, also an ordained minister in the Church of God. Dale, thank you so much for speaking with me in good faith.
4: Thank you for having me. I've really enjoyed it.
8: Thanks for tuning in to In Good Faith. That's our time for today. Thanks to our guest, Dr. Dale M. Coulter, for generously sharing his stories and his faith. To hear the full interview, visit our website at byuradio.org/ingoodfaith or subscribe to the podcast. In Good Faith is a production of BYU Radio. I'm Stephen Cap Perry. I hope you join me again soon, right here in Good Faith.

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4: It's commonly thought that grandeur brings feelings of awe, that epic and outsized marvels command our attention, our respect and admiration, more than things that are small. In actuality, tiny things, even microscopic wonders, can fill us with an overwhelming sense of gratitude and humility. Just the thought that a hummingbird can hum and hover evokes a feeling of awe and wonder. That a small beam of light can refract into a rainbow, or that gentle vibrations can carry a lullaby through the air from parent to child. 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We offer you a world of wonder, on constant wonder. 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
5: BBC News with Govinda Gill. A new batch of 70,000 doses of vaccines is being sent to the Democratic Republic of Congo to help contain the Ebola outbreak. The International Coordinating Group on Vaccine Provision says the shipment includes 50,000 doses for frontline workers battling fast-spreading outbreak. Thomas Mokwana reports.
6: Director General of the World Health Organization, Dr. Tedros Adhanom Ghebreyesus, said that the vaccine had shown some effectiveness in trials against the rare Budibujo strain, which is spreading in DR Congo. Two separate vaccines specifically designed against the implicated strain are also entering human trials for the first time. So far, 2,378 people are confirmed to have died due to Ebola in DR Congo, with 5,021 confirmed cases. Dr. Tedros previously told the Global Body's Emergency Health Committee that the disease is far from being under control.
5: Maritime security reports say a tanker travelling off the coast of Yemen has been seized by six armed men who've diverted it towards Somalia. BBC Verify's Thomas Copeland has more details.
7: This is an oil tanker. It's called CB1 and it left from Oman. It was heading through the Gulf of Aden. Early this morning, we got reports from private maritime security firms that a ship in the Gulf of Aden had issued distress calls. Around the same time, the vessel changed its AIS, broadcasting its location as Pirate On Board Help. And then it started to change direction. So we're not entirely clear where the ship is now, but what we know is that it's crossing the Gulf of Aden.

0: Aden and heading towards Somalia. We've seen about 5 tankers since April of this year that have been seized, and there's some degree of speculation that oil prices mean that the amount of money that you might be able to gain by taking ships hostage has slowly started to increase.
1: The US Treasury Secretary Scott Bessent has said Washington will next week announce tougher economic sanctions on Iran, which he said would be the greatest coordinated economic isolation in the history of the world. Speaking to the television station CNBC, Mr. Bessent said America's allies would be ordered to take part in the sanctions.
2: If you insist on doing business with them, either transferring money, buying their oil, they are doing seaborne ship transfers, then the U.S. Treasury and the U.S. government, they will put its full might and force toward enforcing against you.
1: Mr. Bessent said the new sanctions would mean the U.S. is less likely to have to return to heavy military operations against Tehran. The president of Cameroon, Paul Biya, has returned home after a 73-day absence, ending speculation over his whereabouts. The world's oldest serving head of state, who is 93, arrived in Yaoundé on Thursday. He left for Geneva in June for what his office called a short stay. World News from the BBC.
3: I'm Marcus Smith, and this is Constant Wonder. Thanks for joining us in an ongoing quest for the awe and the wonder that await each of us every day and all around. Awe can be found in all creation, human or wild, vast or small, in spiritual encounters that move us beyond words.
4: I couldn't sleep. I'm in the tent next to my son, who's asleep next to me. I crawled out without waking him up, and climbed up the hill. It was midnight, and the sun was still out.
3: John Waterman is a prolific photographer, writer, and filmmaker who for over 4 decades adventured into the Arctic to observe, explore, learn, and to describe it all in words and pictures. In this scene, Waterman is describing the last night of an Arctic adventure he had with his 15-year-old son. They were camped out at Lake Kavacharak in the Brooks Range of Alaska. It was one of John's last such voyages to the far north.
4: And there's this magnificent rainbow across the river, and birds were calling, and I was just transported by the beauty of it all. Struck by the sense of wonder again and again that what had drawn me back to the Arctic so many times already was still there.
3: That vignette, a stretch of Arctic wilderness described by John as awash in sunlight at midnight, flowers and birdsong, a palpable deep magic that is still there, he says, on the edge of the world. This is the theme of John Waterman's new book. It's titled Into the Thaw, Witnessing Wonder Amid the Arctic Climate Crisis. When a noted writer like John Waterman puts witnessing wonder into the title of a book, well, we here at Constant Wonder sit up and take notice. So it was great to sit down with him to hear more about what the Arctic means to him, to hear firsthand about some of his amazing experiences, and to get his perspective on some of the changes he's seen in the Arctic on recent visits. Into the Thaw is a story of nostalgia for a changed and still changing landscape that once seemed frozen in time, where ice and permafrost are now giving way to more mudflows and more greenery. But Waterman's book is also about resilience and enduring beauty, a love letter to the Arctic and to the people and animals who call it home. Waterman's voice is literally a voice in the wilderness, calling on us to appreciate and preserve a relatively untouched piece of magic. He paints vivid pictures of people, animals, and landscapes, images that could only be captured, it seems to me, from the vantage point of somebody in a kayak. Waterman's Arctic story began when his youthful passion for mountain climbing led him in his 20s to become a park ranger, first at Rocky Mountain National Park in Colorado, and then working his way up to higher latitudes.
4: They hired me principally because they wanted another climber to round out the ranks of their rescue team. But it wasn't a fit for me because it's a crowded national park, and I spent a lot of my time just telling people where to park their cars or not to have campfires or where they could camp. And then the next summer, I was lucky enough to climb the ladder, so to speak, and I moved on to Denali National Park in Alaska. And that is a park, of course, named after the highest mountain, Denali. And I had been there previously. I'd guided it once, and I'd climbed it a couple of times. And so I was hired as a mountaineering ranger, again, to do rescues. But I spent a lot of time up on the mountain itself. I never worried about parked cars or crowds. It was with my people, climbers. It was my job to educate them, mostly in matters of safety and somewhat in ethics, like carrying out their trash. But then the off-season would come along, and I spent huge periods of time on these backcountry patrols, just being dropped off in remote sections of the park and finding my way out, you know, bushwhacking out and then paddling back out to civilization. I really got to know the Alaskan wilderness. Had lots of bear encounters, many bear encounters. In fact, we trained the bears not to come into campsites by enticing them into our campsite and shooting them in the rear end with rubber bullets. I still dream at night about that job, climbing the mountain and chasing and being chased by bears. It's all very vivid to me.
3: During this time in your life, you knew enough about search and rescue on the mountain that you turned your hand to writing. And this was in the service of helping people stay safe and not do foolish things.
4: Yeah, I learned very quickly after my first season there. I dealt with a lot of accidents and rescues and even fatalities. And I saw that people were making mistakes that other people had already made repeatedly. There was a pattern of mistakes. And if people, I figured if they knew that the history of accidents, if they understood the pattern behind crevasse falls, for instance. So I broke the book up into chapters related to accidents and laid it all out. And that was 40 years ago that I wrote that book. And the book is still in print. And in many ways, of the 17 books that I've written, at least the 17 that are being published, it's really the most successful book because I very clearly identified exactly who my audience was. Climbers about to go up the mountain and that could learn something about safety.
3: So somewhere along the line, you made the leap from being primarily a mountain climber to loving the Arctic at lower elevations too, including sea level.
4: Yeah, the love affair had actually started while I was a Denali National Park Ranger in 1983. The climbing season had ended and I was sent north to Gates of the Arctic National Park. It's the first time I'd been to the Arctic. And I went on a patrol there with a ranger from Gates, and it was the most amazing experience I'd ever had in Alaska, north of the Arctic Circle. It was the light that lit up the landscape, you know, at nighttime, as late as midnight. It was the wildlife, and it often rained, and in that light, it would look like lemonade pouring out of the sky. I was so taken by the place. It allowed me to indulge a sense of wonder I'd been chasing all my life, much more so than being a ranger on a mountain. And it's much more remote. There are no roads. There's no accessibility. You know, Gates of the Arctic National Park, a park that I repeatedly have gone to now, is the second largest national park, but it's really the least visited national park. And to me, that's the beauty of the Arctic, is that it's hard to get to. There are a lot of challenges about it. For instance, the mosquitoes can be fierce for at least a month in the summertime. And there are bears. There are three species of bears. There's a black and the grizzly and the polar bears when you're on the north coast. So you have to be on your toes. But again, there are just manifold beauties to behold. The flowers and the migrating caribou herds. Animals like the wolverine. A wolverine swam in front of my kayak on one of my trips in the mid-1980s, and I'd never seen a wolverine before. I don't know if this wolverine had ever seen a human before. So it was a place that had my name all over it, and I wanted to know it all, to explore it all, to paddle into places no one ever paddled before, and to be alone. I was really interested in kind of having a final exam, if you will, for all of my outdoor skills to really chase my own mastery, the sense of mastery. And I figured the best way to do that was to do a long solo trip across the Arctic, which is where my Arctic apprenticeship really began, being alone for weeks at a time in this amazing place, the Arctic.
3: The phrase that you like to use is immersive journey. Are those immersive journeys you're talking about where your apprenticeship begins and you're alone, must they be in isolation? Do they have to be solo work?
4: They don't have to be, because it's not entirely safe to be alone. I just reached that point where I'd spent so much time in tricky places, mountaineering, climbing, river crossings, that I figured that I was comfortable to be alone. I could indulge myself, push myself if I wanted, or just lay about for hours and do nothing but take pictures or immerse myself in the landscape, really develop a sense of place. So I've only really done this solo journeys for a period of 3 years when I crossed the Arctic, and haven't done them again. And I don't know that I need to do it again, but there's something that really deepened my understanding of a sense of place and allowed me to feel more comfortable in it, but to know it.
3: Before you did any solo journeys of that extensive nature, you were often with companions. There's a fellow by the name of David Buchanan. It was in August of 1983, your first Arctic expedition. And you had this incredible experience coming across a mother wolf with her pups. What happened?
4: That morning, we found the wolf den. We were woken up by this splashing in the river, and we thought that maybe it was a bear coming across the river, charging our tent, and we woke up quickly. Dave grabbed the shotgun, and I opened the door, and a caribou went flying by our tent after it got out of the river. And then immediately behind it was this wolf, this beautiful blonde wolf, just muscular and just the epitome of the wilderness, you know. I'd seen wolves in Denali National Park, but I'd never seen a chase like this and been so close to it. I mean, the caribou and the wolf ran right by the front door of our tent. And that made my day. If we hadn't seen any other wildlife the rest of the trip, I would have been happy, but an hour or two later, we're in the river paddling down, and we see another wolf. It's a black wolf, and it's kind of a gimpy wolf. So, of course, we pulled over. We're rangers. We're supposed to investigate these things. And we follow the wolf, and every time I take out my camera to take a picture, it ducks behind another hill or ridge. And after walking for maybe 10 minutes, we come out onto the open plain of tundra, and the wolf looks back at us and kind of trots off with its gimpy rear leg. But then we hear this mewing noise off in the small willow brush, and we didn't know what it was, and we walked over and then crawled the last few yards, and it was a den of wolves. And immediately that big blonde wolf, it was the she-wolf, the mother wolf, sprinted away from us down to the river. And there are five pups lying there in front of their den hole, maybe 3 weeks old. Most of them were sleeping. One of them immediately woke up and looked at us and kind of turned its head like even domestic dogs do in curiosity, and then trotted off after its mother. And the other four eventually all woke up, and some of them looked at us with curiosity. It was just an amazing experience to find a wolf den. We didn't linger very long after you could hear the mother wolf howling. The mother wolf was howling on the other side of the river for its pups to get away. And we went back to our kayak and got in the kayak. And 50 yards down, ran into the mother wolf with the four pups on the bank with it. But there was one pup stuck in the silt, like quicksand, like sides of the river. We were thinking we'd pull over and pull the pup out. But before we could do that, two of its siblings ran down and grabbed it by the scruff of the neck and pulled it out of the silt. Then they trotted up to the mother, and then they all trotted off. So it was an amazing experience for anyone that loves wild animals, particularly who had never really had a wolf encounter before. And those kinds of encounters continued over the next several days. And that's what set the hook, that trip in 1983. I was never the same again after that. I've always loved birds, and that's just yet another reason to go to the Arctic. And on my solo trip across the Arctic, it was one of the things that kept me mesmerized, is just waiting for the next bird encounter. Maybe to anyone else that's not interested in birds, they wouldn't have looked twice, but I usually stopped and watched the birds preen themselves or feed or twitter along the shoreline. It's kind of a gift to run into birds.
3: The tern in particular is a species that has a migratory pattern that boggles the mind. And every year, staying in as much light as they possibly can stay in.
4: Yeah, it's an interesting way to think about it. The bird is really, more than anything, chasing light. Of course, it's chasing food, too. But that Arctic tern is exposed to more daylight than any other bird, probably, because it wings its way down to the Antarctic, where there's, again, 24 hours of light in the Antarctic summers, and then comes back to the Arctic for more light in the summer. And when it's light 24 hours a day, there's so much food. And then as soon as the fall comes and winter sweeps in, the food is gone, the food is frozen, and the birds have to get out of there before it freezes and go to another place where there's explosions of krill and small sea creatures and fish that they can eat.
3: You write, "I never came near the rattle and bustle of a tern colony without a chastened reminder of my place in the world as a ponderous landlubber. I never left without a sense of wonder." The rattle and bustle, these colonies must be pretty big.
4: Yeah, they're big for their own protection, because if a polar bear was to stumble upon an Arctic tern colony, it would just eat all the eggs. So they are in big colonies because they nest on the ground, and if a fox or a bear or an intruder or a person like me walks in, all of a sudden these birds are diving on your head, and they make these ratcheting, shrill noises, diving in your face and at your head, so that you don't want to spend any time in your colony. I've watched them drive off other birds and even a fox once, and they're really a lot of fun to watch.
3: Did they ever attempt to drive you off?
4: Oh, yes, absolutely. You can't stay amid a tern colony. You'd have to put your arm above your face. They're protecting their young and protecting the rest of the colony. So you always know when you're near the terns, because they suddenly take to the air and flying all about. Like the bank swallows, they're one of the more acrobatic birds that can kind of turn on a dime and spin through the air. They can fly thousands of miles back to the Arctic because they're built to be in the air.
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3: So now, John, you have written about being alone, and this is very intriguing to me, developing a sort of a sixth sense when you're alone, a primal instinct. You're aware, even without conscious thought, if that's even possible, you're aware of whatever surrounds you. And you talk about this additional sixth sense and how it once helped you survive what was a rather dicey encounter with a grizzly.
4: One of the great wonders about my solo time in the Arctic is that I began to feel things around me and sense other wildlife as it could sense me. But in this particular encounter, it was a very stormy day. I'd been sailing my kayak, and I knew that I had to come ashore. The only way to land was to find a protected cove, because the surf was so big that I couldn't land in the surf. And I was soaking wet, dripping with rain, but I landed the kayak on a shore that didn't have too much surf and was walking down the beach, and I had a jar of peanut butter that was sort of my emergency energy food, and was kind of dipping my finger into it and eating as I was walking down the beach. And I was looking for a safe place to camp and just assessing everything around me. Without hearing anything or seeing anything, I suddenly knew that there was another animal really close to me. And of course, there are no trees. There was a bluff on the beach. I turned around and a bear had just topped over the bluff and was walking down the beach toward my kayak. And I was on the other side of the kayak. And without thinking, I did something I'd never done before and ran straight toward my kayak, which is running straight toward the bear. It's not a good thing to do, because you never want to show aggression to a wild bear. You always have to be kind of neutral, appear strong, but not be aggressive. And the bear kept up its walk, maybe a little bit stunned at what it was seeing. But just as I got to the kayak, I tossed the peanut butter jar to it, thinking that that would stop him. And it did. And I pushed the kayak into the surf and jumped in, totally soaked now, and backpaddled ferociously. And the bear had stopped because I'd thrown it at the peanut butter jar. I didn't stop for another, I don't know how many miles, but it really struck me as I was paddling along in the surf that I knew that bear was there. I knew instinctively, without using my five senses, that there was something dangerous about to happen. And that would happen to me again and again, and it was very powerful. And I believe that we all have that, whether it's inherited from our ancestors who at one time were hunters and gatherers, or just something that human being has. We have instincts embedded within us. That was one of the wonders of my trip across the Arctic, was developing and listening to that instinct.
3: You just said developing. Do you actually think this can be cultivated as a sense, that it can be practiced?
4: I'm certain of it, yeah. But it's hard to be alone for such long periods of time. Even if you're top of your game, you know, it's just takes one bad storm or an errant bear that you didn't pick up on. But I've heard a lot about this instinct before among mountain climbers when they're alone, about a sense of danger. You get really sharp when you're alone and you have no distractions or music or people to talk to. You can really pay attention to everything around you.
3: At some point, you had some villagers who gave you advice with bears, not to look them in the eye, and then, and this kind of surprised me, not to have your gun out. Maybe you could tell us about that on the basis of a polar bear encounter you had in the Northwest Passage. I think it was near a village. Were you dog sledding long distance?
4: No, it was in September, and the winter was coming, and I was more than a week away from the village of Tlaloyuac, and there an elder had told me not to have my gun out and to show respect to the bear, which the northern or polar Inuit apparently referred to as Tlaloyuac, which means the one who gives power. And one of the things that I wanted to do, I know it sounds crazy, but I really wanted to see and maybe have a close encounter with a polar bear, as crazy as that sounds. And I had been seeing polar bears already, and not only their sign, but the bears themselves. So nearly a week out from the village of Tlaloyuac, I was paddling around a point, and there were a lot of bears around because there are a lot of seals. And I was thinking I might go another 150, 200 miles to the next village. But I was nervous about all the polar bears that I was seeing, because I knew I wouldn't be able to sleep very well at night with so many polar bears around. And paddled around this point, and all of a sudden there's a polar bear there on an ice floe with a seal kill. And immediately the bear jumped into the water and started swimming after me. And I knew that I couldn't out paddle a polar bear, but I'd forgotten myself and I started quickly paddling away. And then I realized that I couldn't do that, that I was acting like a prey species. And so I quickly turned the kayak, pushed my rudder to, and turned to face the bear. I put my hands down and I tried to just send it all my respect. And it worked. The bear stopped swimming after me. I had my camera out, so I kind of discreetly took a couple of blurry photographs, but then continued to just try to show respect and deference, but at the same time, without acting aggressive, to show strength. And that's what I essentially had done by turning and facing the bear. And it really worked. The bear swam back to its iceberg and realized that I was not a prey species, I guess, or maybe it already had its dinner. And I decided that was all I needed in my trip across the Arctic, that I made it to the Atlantic tides, and to go any further was foolish. So I turned my kayak around and went back to the village of Tulalip, and that's the last solo trip I ever did.
3: Can you actually send your respect to a polar bear with no eye contact?
4: It's generally a bad thing to stare at a bear and show eye contact. And so I was kind of conscious of, you know, looking at it peripherally without staring it down. That's just another thing I've learned from my time around grizzlies is to be really conscious of all your postures and your where you're looking. If there's a boulder around or piece of terrain that you can stand on top of that makes you look bigger, you can sidestep to that to appear bigger than the bear. Anything that shows that you're strong without being aggressive.
3: John Waterman spent a lot of time with indigenous peoples of the Arctic over the years, and he observed firsthand the kind of respect and reverence that they have for all living things. He was once out on his kayak when he came across a hunting party, and they allowed him to watch as they butchered a pregnant beluga whale.
4: There isn't any joking going on when a beluga whale is being butchered. In Tulalip, I noticed that most of the villagers came up to the whale just to put their hands on the whale, to feel the whale. But it gets quiet when the butchering begins. You know, of course their cultures are changing and there's assimilation going on in most of these villages. And people are now speaking English. Not very many speak their Inuktitut language anymore. But the elders have passed on their wisdom, and a lot of people are still aware of, despite assimilation, and that is that these animals, we share the same souls as these animals, is what they tell their children. And so if you disrespect the animal, then it won't come back. It won't continue providing for us. And food security is really important, and if there was a year when the caribou didn't come back or the whales couldn't be found, people could go hungry. So they evolved with this tremendous sense of respect for the animals that they have to kill and eat. I might add that it's, you know, in our culture, we don't kill whales. And many of us, of course, don't eat whales. But the Inuit people have been doing it for thousands of years, and they've never extirpated any of the species that they share the north with.
3: As you observed the butchering of that beluga, there came a moment when a fetal beluga was extracted from that whale. What happened then?
4: Yeah, that was a hunting camp, a shingle point in the Yukon Territory in Canada. And I felt very privileged that they let me camp there that night, because I'd heard that they don't allow white people to come into their hunting camps. But because I was alone and in a kayak, they welcomed me and they offered me food and allowed me to camp there. They were butchering the whale and had cut off many slabs of muktuk. Muktuk is the blubber part of the whale, the white skin with the orange meat underneath, or black meat. And they had set all the muktuk on racks to dry, and then they had cut finally into the belly innards of the whale and found a little fetus. They allowed me to take pictures of the butchering, and I lifted my camera to take a picture of the fetus, and one of the elders said, no, no pictures, please. Again, to show respect for the animal, not to take a picture of the fetus, which he was cradling in his hands. He wanted the children to see the fetus and held it out for the children to look at.
3: With his mention of cultural assimilation into Western ways, John is helping us to remember and reflect on the harsh, even tragic fact that the Arctic is changing in such drastic fashion. The climate, the ecosystems, the wildlife populations, to be sure, but then, of course, also the traditions, behaviors, the practices and beliefs of indigenous people. John's initial exposure to the Noatak River was in 1983 when he was a park ranger. Then in 2021, he returned to the same stretch of wilderness, this time with his 15-year-old son, and he was startled to witness just how much had changed.
4: The first thing, of course, is that the river had flooded. It rained so hard that we couldn't fly in for 3 days. And finally, when we got in, it was an effort to keep the raft away from the banks of the river because there was so much current, so much river. In fact, it had washed over all the potential campsites. It was hard to find a place to pitch our tent that night. And I noticed other things in the week that followed. We saw only one caribou in more than a week that we were on the river. At that time of year in 1983, we'd seen thousands of caribou. We saw no wolves, saw a few animals. And it was the same time of year, August, that I had first visited the river in 1983, same time of year in 2021. And my 15-year-old son and I took swims in the river, which is something I never thought of doing in previous visits because it's the Arctic. It's cold. It's cold water. But it was so hot out, it was nearly 90 degrees at a time of year when there hadn't traditionally been mosquitoes. We were encountering lots of mosquitoes. The tundra we walked across was notably soggy because the permafrost was thawing everywhere. And I realized that the place had changed quite radically, that the increase of temperatures had started kind of a domino effect. Researchers, I found out later, have correlated as the sea ice has diminished in the oceans surrounding the Arctic has begun greening. And of course, there's a lot more brush in the Noatak in 2021 when I went back than there was in 1983. So it was a radically changed place when I went back, and I was kind of stunned by it all.
3: So after this absence of so many years, you see the place again, you kind of feel a little alienated by so much change, and yet you talk about being drawn back for something that had remained stable, and that was the light. The quality of the light, the experience of the light. You say it was your final night along one of these lakes. Can you walk us through that moment? Because it sounds to me like there was a bit of a transformation in your outlook where there was a chance for hope to sneak back in for you.
4: Yes, we were camped out our final night at Lake Kovacharak, and I couldn't sleep. Of course, I was keyed up from a long day, and it was a cold day. The temperature had dropped on our 2021, back to the usual sort of frosty Arctic that I knew from years before. But nonetheless, I was aware of all these changes surrounding us. And I'm in the tent next to my son, who was asleep next to me. And I crawled out without waking him up and climbed up the hill. It was midnight and the sun was still out because it's often out in the summertime all day. 24 hours a day, or at that point, maybe 20 hours a day. And there's this magnificent rainbow across the river, and birds were calling, and I was just transported by the beauty of it all. What had drawn me back to the Arctic so many times already was still there. It's changing, it's morphing in strange ways, but it doesn't mean that it still doesn't have its own sort of beauty and reasons to go back, even as it's changing.
3: You've written about a scene, a phenomenon of great beauty. This is from your last trip there in 2023. You were in a field of wildflowers, just alive with bumblebees. Could you share a little bit of that with us?
4: Well, we had been walking for 4 or 5 days, and it was an arduous trek over the Brooks Range and down to the headwaters of the Noatak River. And we finally reached enough water that we were able to blow up our rafts and float downstream. We camped at a side stream and just conked out for the night and woke up to this beautiful morning. We both bathed in the river. We were walking around naked, drying off in the sun. It was an unusually warm day. And the Arctic is loaded with flowers. And there was this field of fireweed underneath some immature cottonwood trees that was just buzzing with bumblebees. So I laid down in the flowers and just watched these bees for a couple of hours, taking pictures of them, trying to take pictures of them. And it's a miraculous thing. I guess most people wouldn't know that the Arctic is filled with wildflowers in the summer. And one of the reasons it's filled with wildflowers is because there are so many birds and bugs, principally the bumblebees. And they were just, you know, of course, doing what bumblebees do. But it was kind of a miraculous thing, you know, to just, for a couple of hours, just check out and actually check in and observe these bumblebees pollinating all these flowers to create this outdoor arboretum of flowers. And it wasn't just fireweed, of course. There was the Boykinia flower and cinquefoil, diapensia. All the Arctic flowers that you could name were in abundance in that particular couple of weeks, along with the bumblebees. There are many things to be seen in the Arctic, but sometimes you have to get down on your hands and knees and examine micro world at your feet rather than looking for the big fauna to come crashing across the river.
3: I'm going to read to you something from your book here. You say that maybe the greatest wonder of your trip is, quote, the people of the North with their durable culture. Could you share with us sort of a summation of the hopefulness of observing these villagers, the people who live there, the people who have endured and adapted for millennia, and what that's done for you?
4: Well, the people of the North, whether they're the Inuit people in Canada or the Nupiat in Alaska, are so adaptable. You know, they subsisted for thousands of years with this food insecurities and wondering if the wildlife will come back again and again. And now they're confronted by this climate crisis, which is sweeping across the land and changing the patterns of migration in the, not only the birds, but in the caribou herds. And in some ways, cutting down on the number of animals that they depend upon. But I found through the people that I met again and again, and when I went back in 2022, the village of Noatak and the bigger town of Kotzebue, and then finally in Kivalina along the Chukchi Sea, that these people still have their sense of humor and ability to adapt to these many changes that are sweeping across their land. That really left an impression on me, the beauty with which they adapt to these changes in their landscape and how they still have hope and are not knocked off their game as things change around them. And that's why I wrote the book, is to show that we have to preserve this place at all costs, not just the place, but the people who live there as well. You could spend lifetimes going back and being enchanted by it all.
3: What is the nature of that enchantment for you? Because there will always be unanswered questions, but you've gone back and back and back.
4: We live in a busy time surrounded by all this noise and information or politics. And to turn all that off and look back, and you don't have to go to the remote reaches of the Arctic to find it. You could find it in a city park or a national park. They're there for us to enjoy, to turn our devices off and use our senses to try to connect with our own instincts, as I was so fortunate to be able to do on my long trips. And that, to me, is what nature's all about. Now, I don't know if I'll ever have the opportunity to return to the Arctic, but I can walk out my door into the forest here and find that same sense that I found alone in the most remote stretches of the Arctic. I don't know what that is, and that's the beauty of it all. It's the mystery that compels me and draws me back again and again, whether to the far north or to my own backyard.
3: Few of us will ever encounter caribou, polar bears, wolf pups in the far north. But the magic of solitude that we can have amidst plant and animal life, it's always at hand if we're willing to look and listen. And this has actually been a bit of a theme for us this season of Constant Wonder. We began in the backyard of novelist Amy Tan, and then next week we're going to be visiting with a British adventurer who spent a year close to home exploring a 20-kilometer grid of his own neighborhood.
11: So for the last 3 years, I've climbed a tree on the first Wednesday of every month. My calendar goes ding and I go climb a local tree. And that's a fantastic thing because it gets you away from your email for 20 minutes. So it's a bit of exercise, a little bit of childlike fun, but also it makes you notice that the universe has changed.
3: Join us next week for that conversation with Alistair Humphreys. Thanks for listening to Constant Wonder. It's been an honor to visit in this episode with John Waterman. He's an award-winning photographer and author, a virtual icon of contemporary adventure and exploration of the Arctic. John is author of 15 books, among them the newly released Into the Thaw, Witnessing Wonder Amid the Arctic Climate Crisis. Today's episode was produced by Eric Schultzka with help from Lydia McElroy and sound design by James Kahl. I'm Marcus Smith. Constant Wonder is a production of BYU Radio.
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0: Hey, Constant Wonder producer Eric Schultzke here. We hope that you've enjoyed listening to Constant Wonder today as we've explored four decades of Arctic memories with Jonathan Waterman. We're going to finish the hour now by following that unusual migration of the Arctic terns. That is, we're going to travel from Alaska to the Antarctic. A while back, I spoke with Naira de Gracia, a field biologist whose book is titled The Last Cold Place, A Field Season Studying Penguins in Antarctica. On the expedition she's writing about, Naira's main job was to work with penguins, but this highlight here includes seal tagging and leopard seal tagging, endeavors that required everyone, including the penguin people, to pitch in.
1: Capturing seals is a whole complicated operation that requires everybody. So the lead seal researcher identifies the female that needs to be captured, and then we kind of formulate a game plan based on where she is in the harem, how many bulls are around. I should mention that Antarctic fur seals breed in this harem structure where there's a territorial bull that has control over a certain amount of beach, and all the females that arrive at that beach to breed are part of their harem. So we would arrive at the harem and see who the territorial bull was. There were always a bunch of a few other bulls hanging around hoping to snag a female if she strayed too far. And there would be one person that would snag the pup with this really long bamboo pole with a little noose. They would wrap it around the pup's body, and then they would kind of pull it along the beach. And the female would see their pup shooting away from them, and she would bound after the pup away from the territorial male. And then the penguin crew would be stationed nearby behind rocks, and we would leap up with these giant bamboo poles and just jab at the males to dissuade them from chasing after the female. Meanwhile, this other seal technician jumps up with this giant net, and they're running after the female, who's still running after the pup. Everyone's running at this point. He flings the net over the female. And as she runs into the net, and she gets kind of wrapped up in the net. And then someone else jumps up and helps to carry the female over to where we've set up the gas anesthesia machine. The penguin team's responsibility during that entire process is to make sure that bulls are not getting close to people or to the pup or to the female. So we're basically fending them off with these poles. And once we've moved the female off, and once we've grabbed the pup and moved them off, we back away. They collect a few samples, they glue a device onto the female's back that measures her trips, her trip length, and her depth of her dives. While that's happening, the penguin team is occupying the little puppy, and we also have to take a few samples and take a few measurements. We bleach a letter or a symbol on their back so that they can be identified. That all grows out once they get their real fur in.
0: One of Nye's many transformative moments in the adventure involved this task that she and Matt, the penguin team, were given of puppy-sitting the newborn seal pups while their mothers were getting tagged and weighed. Nye had a close bond with a newborn pup she named Narwhal.
1: Matt and I had to basically spend time with their little pups, and I was really excited to meet all the little puppies. But when you're in the moment, you're not really thinking about all your expectations because it is so pure. These little squirmy puppies that had just emerged to the world maybe 7 hours before, and they don't know anything. They know the call of their mother. They have the instinct to suckle, but they don't know what the world is. They don't even know what their own flippers are. They were always slapping themselves with their flippers and kind of flopping around. And I just remember sitting on the beach with this tiny little seal, and it was just flopping around on the beach and kind of trying to bite us, but they don't really have teeth. Well, they have really tiny teeth at the beginning. And then it just wore itself out and put its little head on my thigh and just passed out and was just sleeping there. And it was so warm, and I took a little sniff, and it kind of smelled a little musky and a little salty. I always find that the sense of wonder strikes me when you're working with really young animals that don't know to fear you yet, don't know what the universe is yet, because obviously we all started there. And, you know, Narwhal was the first one that I met. And the fact that she just fell asleep on me made me feel like I had existed in this world for her to have a pillow. That was a comforting thought to me. And yeah, it was a really sweet moment.
0: While the penguin team was puppy-sitting, the SEAL team was working on the mothers, getting data and placing tracking devices.
1: And so the female, when she's being worked on, is basically unconscious through gas anesthesia. And then once they finish with her, they turn off the gas anesthesia, put her in this wooden box, and move the box close to the colonies. And then we put the puppy right outside the box. And the reason that she's in the box is to give her a safe, dark space for her to start to wake up. And once the puppy starts yelling, the female in the box will start waking up because she'll recognize her puppy's sound. And so that helps her wake up. And when she calls back at the puppy, she's awake enough to let her go. And we tip over the box and she comes bounding up, reunites with her puppy in the harem. And then we kind of run off into the distance.
0: I understand that sometimes the mama seals were not amused at you.
1: Yeah, so this fur seal female had begun chasing me in the colonies, and I poked her with my ski pole and I couldn't get her away. She lunged at my pants and made this hole in my pants, and I just got spooked. And I think my fight or flight impulses kicked in, and I was like, I need to get away from the seal. So I ran into the penguin colonies. I ran into the chinstrap colonies because I knew that chinstraps are very fierce warriors and they'll slap anything that gets in there. So I was hiding in the chinstrap colonies where the seal didn't want to come.
2: Did it work?
1: It did work, yeah.
3: Wow.
1: But I definitely kept an eye out from that day on, yeah.
0: There's a chapter partway through Nye's book that has the rocks and beaches bursting with new life. This is mostly penguin chicks and seal pups. It's an exuberant scene. You can almost hear the charming chaos all over the beaches. But then the leopard seals appear.
1: Yeah, so there are predatory leopard seals also on the island, and they tend to consume a lot of fur seal puppies. There were a lot of puppies disappearing, and a lot of mothers were screaming into the night, howling into the night. We would hear these howls from Main Hut. We had a lot of seals in harems that were right below the beach of Main Hut. And there's a certain part of the season where these howls were like really common and they're really loud and they're so heartbreaking and like sorrowful. And they just wrench your heart, these howls of loss. The leopard seals are usually ice-loving species. So they tend to prefer living on icebergs in the middle of the ocean and hunting seals and fish and krill. They have a really wide diet. But because of climate change, there have been a lot fewer icebergs. So they've become accustomed to hauling out on land instead. And what that means for the fur seal harems is that they're very close to the source of food that's very abundant, which is the fur seal puppies. Once they start swimming, they're not very good swimmers, not compared to a leopard seal. We would also study the leopard seals because they were a really important part of the ecosystem and they were having a really big impact on the Antarctic fur seals out there. So we would do captures on the leopard seals. And the leopard seals have been coming to the island for many years. And Doug, one of the scientists we were down there with, did his PhD on leopard seals, so he knew all of them. They tend to fight over food, and so they have these really big scars that you can identify individuals. I think part of what endeared me to leopard seals is that the cape is ruled by these really old matriarchs. And I just kind of loved that idea. That it was like these old ladies that were just holding it down, just totally dominating any challenging their territory, basically. The way they mark leopard seals is by putting a tag into their tail flipper, and you kind of have to sneak up on them when they're sleeping on land and just punch a hole through their tail. And they hate it, but you can run away fast enough to not have to deal with the consequences.
0: And there's one leopard seal who simply would not allow herself to be tagged. Meet Melba.
1: Melba had a sense for when anyone was approaching her or even formulated the idea in their head that they wanted to tag her, and had avoided getting a tag for many, many years. And she was a bit legendary down at the Cape, and she had this really distinctive scar. I really admired her aversion to being labeled by human tools and her wiliness and independence. Yeah, and I came across her in the penguin colonies one time, and she just yawned, and I was terrified. They have this enormous mouth. They're the second biggest seal in the world behind southern elephant seals, so they're soft and fuzzy. But most of their insulation comes from fat, so they're also quite chunky animals. And they have this really long kind of snaking neck in the front. And their head is very reptilian. They have this really wide mouth, and they have these slanted eyes. Their head really looks very kind of like a dragon or like kind of snakeish. They're really extremely muscular. They're also very dexterous in the water and able to make these really quick turns. But we mostly saw them on land, obviously. And they would just be napping. They would just haul out to sleep, basically. And that included yawning. They eat krill, they eat fish, they hunt seals, they hunt penguins. So they have a lot of different kinds of teeth in the back and in the front. And they also have this very wide bite. So they can open their mouth super wide. And when they yawn, this gaping maw just opens in front of you. It's this zipper into this different reality where it unfolds and it's rows and rows of this extremely sharp teeth and this really spotted tongue. And it's the biggest mouth you can imagine when it's wide, wide open. And then they close it and they'll go back to sleep. And you're just like, that was scary. And all they did was yawn. It's so funny. Just chilling.
0: Did you actually help capture one and weigh it?
1: Yeah, so we did a bunch of captures down there. That's another sort of process where you need the whole crew. So the way it went was Doug, one of our researchers, would shoot her with a dart gun with some sedatives. And once she was sedated enough that he could slap her on the butt, he would come up to her and stick this really big needle in her with more sedatives. And then the rest of us would come up and take samples, measure her. And I would be taking respiration measurements every couple minutes. And then we had to roll her into a tarp and weigh her, which was a whole process because they're freaking enormous. We had to have like five of us, a rolled up tarp, right, scooch it up right next to her. And we would all have to heave her halfway on her side so we could reach under her and pull the tarp from under her and then heave her onto the tarp. And then we had this enormous tripod with a winch. So the tarp had these two bars on the side that would come together. And then we'd winch it up into the tripod where the scale would be. It was just a whole process. And then we had to roll her out. And unlike the first seal females, they weren't unconscious. They were just sedated. So they were really kind of sleepy and groggy. So they were still vaguely aware of things. So sometimes they would whip their head around and snap at us or make growling noises.
0: 1,100 pounds. I don't care how many people you have helping. Getting that creature with that mouth and those teeth onto a tarp to weigh her, that's next level stuff. Nye found transformative moments where she least expected them. One came right toward the end of her first season with the penguins. After all the exhausting work of the day, the penguin team would do a nightly ritual that they called beach sweep. Their job was to find stray birds that may be banded but not nesting. Already exhausted, the team had to walk all the beaches scanning for banded birds and recording any finds.
1: It's a task that takes quite a lot of attention and presence because you have to find banded birds among this chaos of birds and also distinguish or, you know, write down the number and figure out if you've seen it before or not. It can be hard to be present, I guess, in your environment and in your ecosystem during that particular task. But I do remember that one time I was

0: anything about myself when I was 13. But the penguin had come back to the colonies every single year since then. And I think I really cherished the idea of us living parallel lives, or me having access to that penguin's history that I can match up with my own.
1: So that was Naira de Gracia. She's a field biologist, and her book is titled The Last Cold Place, A Field Season Studying Penguins in Antarctica. If you want to hear the rest of that episode, you can check her out at Season 5, Episode 1. You'll find that episode at Apple, Spotify, or wherever else you get your podcasts. I'm Eric Schulzke. Constant Wonder is a production of BYU Radio.
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4: For eons, we humans have considered the cosmos, from the blazing sun and more distant stars in the sky, to tiny life forms at our feet and the roots of trees. We've even tried to figure out ourselves. 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Some say awe is an emotion. Some see awe as a virtue. 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
6: BBC News with Govinda Gill. A new batch of 70,000 doses of vaccines are being sent to the Democratic Republic of Congo to help contain the Ebola outbreak. There are currently more than 5,000 cases of the disease. Here's our Africa correspondent, Thomas Mokwana.
7: The 70,000 doses of the Ervobo vaccine was designed to fight the most common Zaire strain of Ebola. Director General of the World Health Organization, Dr. Tedros Adhanom Ghebreyesus, said that the vaccine had shown some effectiveness in trials against the rare Budibujo strain, which is spreading in DR Congo. 20,000 doses being sent to the country are for clinical trials, with the rest for frontline workers. Two separate vaccines specifically designed against the implicated strain are also entering human trials for the first time.
6: The president of Cameroon, Paul Biya, has returned home after 2 months abroad. His prolonged stay in Switzerland led to speculation about the 93-year-old's health, forcing the government to deny claims that he'd been admitted to hospital. The BBC's Paul Ngio reports from the capital, Yaoundé.
8: President Paul Biya's return was broadcast live on state media, a move which several observers described as an attempt to counter the negative rumors spread on social media about the veteran leader. Upon his arrival at the airport in Yaoundé, he was briefly shown greeting senior state officials. Though hundreds of supporters from the ruling CPDM party gathered to welcome him, he simply waved to them from his car. The president's prolonged stay in Geneva sparked debates around his health, but the government denied claims that he was hospitalized. Mr. Biya's nearly 44 years in power have been marked by lengthy foreign trips, which have often sparked rumours about his death.
6: Maritime security reports say a tanker travelling off the coast of Yemen has been seized by 6 armed men who've diverted it towards Somalia. The UK Maritime Trade Organisation say the vessel was travelling west in the Gulf of Aden when it was approached by a boat and sent out a distress call. The US Treasury Secretary Scott Bessent has said Washington will announce tougher economic sanctions on Iran.

0: next week, which he described as the greatest coordinated economic isolation in the history of the world. Mr. Besant said America's allies would be ordered to take part. From Washington, Bernd de Boosman reports.
1: We still don't know the actual mechanics of what these new sanctions will look like. That's likely to be announced this coming Monday. But earlier, Treasury Secretary Scott Bessent essentially declared the strategy as one that either countries are with the U.S. in its campaign against Iran or against it. In practice, this could mean many of these targeted entities could be in U.S. allies. Turkey and Iraq have come up a number of times as suggestions, as well as China, which importantly continues to provide.
2: I'm Marcus Smith, and this is Constant Wonder. Longvine is jaw-droppingly surreal. It's a place that, by all rights, simply shouldn't exist. I'm about to take you inside this massive greenhouse, a lush indoor jungle, extending horizontally the length of multiple city blocks with arrays of tomato vines, row after row, suspended vertically some 20 feet high. Oh, and I should tell you, this whole greenhouse is surrounded by high desert and the smell of sagebrush. The story of this highly improbable desert farm gets even more weird because the whole thing is attached, as if by a giant umbilical cord, to a natural gas-fired power plant situated just across the road. The power plant infuses the greenhouse with its waste heat and excess CO2, both of which are especially useful, I'm told, for hydroponically grown crops. The work performed on this farm or factory entails the sort of technological precision that it's going to take one day to grow tomatoes in space, maybe in a colony somewhere near Mars. But that's not going to happen anytime soon. And so no one at Longvine is growing Elon Musk melons. The Longvine Growing Company is turning out red, juicy, locally grown tomatoes by the millions for hungry souls right here on planet Earth who live within a day's drive of its loading docks in Mona, Utah. So we're about to enter the greenhouse, or one of the greenhouses. I understand that there, Travis, some almost 30 acres of...
3: Yeah, that's correct. 28 acres.
2: 28 acres. Shall we head in?
3: Yeah. You know, food safety is essential, especially with tomatoes. We want to make sure that everything that is outside stays outside of our greenhouse. So we've got these hand wash stations where you put your hands in, and it goes through a cycle where it washes your hands. You step in as well, and it will actually wash your shoes as well. Stay in for the full cycle, and after it shuts off, these guards will actually let you in. Now, I wish every restaurant had these so that it would force everybody to wash their hands and not let them escape the restroom until they did so. But go ahead and stick your hands in and step inside there.
4: Hey, it's gonna get my pants on wet.
5: No, just the shoes. The bottom of the shoes
3: just
5: will.
3: Just a little bit of the shoes.
5: Yeah.
3: Yeah. You should be good. And then, yep, step through those guards and you'll be good.
2: The contraptions used to disinfect us aren't rocket science. I would call them medium, not high tech, but they are important and fully automatic. While the sterilizing liquid rinses our hands, suds start foaming and swirling around the soles of our shoes. I get a station to myself, my producer Eric Schultzke uses the next station over, and frankly, I was just a little nervous that my socks would get wet. But nobody inspected or washed or really even cared about my ankles. It was apparently all about the shoes and what they might be tracking in. Travis Jones, the general manager of Longvine, whose voice you heard just moments ago, exhibited great hospitality as he directed us to a rack of white coats and hats and little booties to go over our newly sterilized shoe soles. These folks at Longvine are super nice, but when it comes to possible contamination, they don't mess around.
6: Okay, so we're just sitting here minding our own business, and all of a sudden this foam comes spraying out like it thinks there's a fire at an airport.
2: That's Eric talking. I can tell from his voice that he's really getting into this.
6: Tell us what that was, just happened there.
3: So this is a biofoam that helps our carts as they come in and out of the greenhouse. Again, we want to keep what's outside outside, so the wheels of the carts between the two greenhouses go through this biofoam and prevent anything from coming in.
2: In Narnia, you have to go through the coats of a wardrobe. Here, you go through biofoam. Well, at least your hands and feet do.
3: I
2: I step into the greenhouse, and the first thing I see is vine upon vine upon vine of tomato plants. And these things are stretching up, I'm going to guess, already, I don't know, 15 feet high. And these are tomato plants that never see soil.
3: So you got the name right. That's why we call ourselves Long Vine. By the time they're done, these crops last about 50 weeks. So we get them as propagated plants, probably about 12 inches high.
2: A single plant will last for 50 weeks.
3: Correct. That's right. So these plants, they last about 50 weeks. And as they continue to grow northward to the sky, we have what I call kite strings. And each week, those kite strings are flipped one or two turns, and that lowers the plant. So the plant, as it grows, it will start to wrap around this gutter. So by the time it's done, it will be about 30 feet long. So this plant you see here at the beginning of the row actually starts about 30 feet that way.
2: Accompanying us on this tour with General Manager Travis Jones is also the head grower of Long Vine, a horticulturist from the Netherlands named Martin Wijters. I like horticulturists from the get-go, and then I know how to warm up to general managers if I ever have to, and Travis strikes me as a very nice one. But mostly I'm very keen on understanding the inner workings of this greenhouse, everything they're aiming for here, the whole business of hydroponic growing, from watering the vines to nourishing them to harvesting the fruits, the management of these movable trellises or kite strings, from the bugs they keep outside to the bugs they intentionally bring inside, and also that connection I mentioned earlier to the natural gas electric power plant next door. But the basic concept of growing things hydroponically, that's really square one. Let's talk about how different this is from using soil at all. There's no roots in soil here. Something like a coconut coir material.
3: So there is no soil. We grow them in, it's pretty much a coconut husk. And four plants grow in that coconut husk in a rock wall is what we call it. It's almost a box of insulation or a little block of insulation. And when we get those plants in as propagated plants that are about a foot tall, we put them on top of that coconut. And within a day or two of irrigation and water, those roots are already starting to reach inside. So no soil. As you use that water, talking about sustainability, the water that we use comes through the drip irrigation. The water goes exactly to those plant roots, right where they need them, and that fertilizer as well. And then as that water is used, it goes down to this gutter, and then goes down to the end where it's then sterilized, where we can recycle and reuse that water time and time again. So they get 100% depletion of that water. And we also get some benefit from being able to use the remainder of what's left in that fertilizer.
2: And this is technically hydroponic growing rather than aquaponic growing.
5: Yeah, the hydroponic, so it's growing in a growing medium, like Travis explained already, the cocopeat. And with this dripper, we know exactly how many mils comes out of this dripper each irrigation cycle. We know exactly the EC, the pH, and everything is computerized.
2: And the fertilizer is within the water?
5: The fertilizer is mixed within the water, and the water that gets drained out of the bag that the plant is not using gets recirculated, disinfected, and reused. So it lowers our water usage, and it also lowers our fertilizer usage.
2: Yeah, here we are in the heart of Utah in the middle of a mega drought, and so water would be of great concern to you.
5: Correct.
3: You know, the water we use is 1/6 the water of a traditional farm. Because we're able to deplete that water to its entirety, we use substantially less. And as far as production numbers, we have 28 acres, but we grow as if we could produce 650 acres just in this 28-acre greenhouse because it's, again, a year-round crop, and we're able to recycle that water.
2: I'm looking at a vine here, and I'm seeing various stages of ripeness. And so how does that work?
3: Outside in people's gardens, you've got determinate plants. It's going to be more of a bush. All the tomatoes come on all at once. That's not what we have. These tomatoes continue to grow. Got about 9 clusters of tomatoes on the vine at one time. And each week, a new cluster is ready for picking, ready for harvesting. And as you can see at the top, you've got your flower, your tress. And as it grows, you get to a marble-sized to a golf ball-sized tomato. And at the end, you know, a good fist-sized tomato that's ready to harvest.
2: You may not be old enough to remember, but for most of my life, most any store-bought tomato was orangish yellow or pinkish red, flavorless and more often than not mealy in its texture. These days, you walk into a grocery store and you can find red tomatoes sold on the vine. My children don't think of them as seasonal products, you know. You can get them just about any time of year. The purists will always tell you that they're not perfect, these store-bought tomatoes. And they're definitely not backyard-to-table products, but almost.
7: Well, up on a scaffold that's on wheels, I don't know what you call a go-kart with a scaffold on top of it, but she seems to be thinning out. Hi there. She seems to be thinning out. I don't know, is she picking leaves or is she checking? What is she doing?
3: She's actually clipping the plant, so as they continue to grow up tall, the kite string or the twine hangs down, and she's making sure that as the plants grow, that she clips them so they stay on line, so they don't sag and break off.
6: Oh, it's kind of like centering the posture of a human with the spine.
2: It makes good sense to give some support. Those clips. If I were a tomato vine, and I could use a few clips to keep my head up and my shoulders back.
6: No kidding.
2: So, Travis, I'm thinking about light now. It's a greenhouse, but there's sort of a shaded, translucent material that's over the top of the tomatoes. And how much light throughout the year do these plants get?
3: We use artificial lights. These lights turn on around October to April, and then they're shut off. But they're supplemental light. They turn on and they provide that heat. Now, just this year, we replaced a lot of our high-pressure sodium lights, the yellow ones, with the LED lights. And that saved us about, I believe, 10 million kilowatt hours, or the equivalent of 1,200 households. So between the hours of midnight until in the morning, we turn on those lights, one, so we don't disturb the neighbors. That's very important to us, but also enables the plants to get the light necessary to continue to grow. On that front, we have also purchased some light suppression curtains that are being installed currently so as to not disturb those neighbors, you know, during the midnight hours.
2: Light is a very big deal. I think we just forget how important it is. It's everywhere, we think, but it's really not everywhere or not in sufficient quantities in some places, like in a desert in Utah where you're trying to grow tomatoes year-round. That kind of a crop is going to take more light than nature's ever going to give you. I've read that in Japan there is a scientist, farmer, businessman who has been growing 10,000 heads of lettuce a day inside one of the world's largest indoor farms with no natural sunlight at all. Imagine that, obviating sunlight altogether in food production. Well, here in Mona, there's ample sunlight in the summer months, but supplementation becomes very necessary come October, November after Christmas, or no tomatoes. What Travis is getting at here is that all this supplemental light at odd hours, day or night, is an imposition on neighbors. Have you ever driven to Vegas at night, coming from miles away and seeing that glow? Well, artificial light, light pollution, this is a big issue, not just for human neighbors, but for migratory birds, for insects, that sort of thing. Well, I think Longvine is weighing all the costs of their operation, trying to mitigate the impact. 28 acres of well-lit tomatoes in the dead of night, that is not a negligible thing. Well, let's hear now about that link to the power plant next door. Harnessing CO2, carbon dioxide, for food production is perhaps not such a bad idea, I think. Don't forget that even without cars, our bodies are emitting carbon. We're part of the cycle in a big way with every exhalation. And if you eat food at all, that carbon likely came from a plant, don't you think? And the plant sucked in the carbon from the air, and the carbon had to come from somewhere. Well, Longvine is a greenhouse, and Longvine uses greenhouse gases, ironically in a green sort of way.
7: Let's talk about the connection to the adjacent power plant.
3: Yeah, it's a natural gas power plant, and they take off all that exhaust, and we capture that exhaust. So you saw that duct that comes across the street, comes into our boiler room. And at that location, we cool down that CO2 or that exhaust and use that exhaust pump the CO2 into our building. So it provides two things. It provides heat, but also provides food for the tomatoes through the CO2. And what you'll see from that heat from the power plant is on the bottom, in between each row of tomatoes, is a series of metal pipes. As we cool down that CO2 or that exhaust, we take that hot water that was used and pipe it through here to heat the greenhouse. We also have a few snow pipes up above as well to help melt the snow, but that helps to create the climate in this greenhouse.
7: So am I breathing a higher concentration of CO2 in here than I would outside?
3: You are. Outside, it's about 300 parts per million. And inside, it's, ideal conditions, about 1,000 parts per million to 1,300 parts per million. Still safe. But again, it's that symbiotic relationship. We can take things that are, valuable to us, energy creation, and use their exhaust, their waste, to feed the world. So yeah, it's those kind of partnerships.
7: So who goes shopping for the partner first? Does the power plant go looking for a greenhouse, or greenhouse go looking for a power plant?
3: It's a great question. I think the challenge is it doesn't happen very much, those partnerships. This is one of the only partnerships that I know of in North America that does that. It takes a lot to get through to the power plants and the energy companies to convince them that this is worth their while. But this one has worked out perfectly, and Rocky Mountain Power has been wonderful about it.
6: Is it more common in Europe?
5: Even in Europe, it's not as common. I'm not sure if that's something to do with liabilities, if that has a part to play with it, but it's, as Travis indicated, it's not a very common thing in industry.
3: This greenhouse is a gem, a rarity, in all honesty, and it's in the central of Utah. I mean, that's one of the reasons we picked this location. And going back to sustainability, the product that we pick here, it's picked a day, today, packaged, and then it's in your store in 2 to 3 days because we serve the Mountain West and some of California, as opposed to product that comes from Mexico, picked green, comes, 7 days, 8 days, and arrives here. So talking about your carbon footprint, coming on transportation and trucks and the extra effort, we are sustainable, and we just experienced COVID. And having a sustainable source of food when borders are shut down is extremely important. And I think the government's starting to understand the value of having local agriculture that we can rely on. So when winter comes and COVID hits, nobody's getting tomatoes if those borders are shut down. So we're more sustainable as a nation, which protects us, in my opinion.
2: If a plant were a cake, what would you want to have on hand before baking it? From the ingredients to the utensils. Well, CO2, that's a vital ingredient and nutrient for a plant. If you want the cake to come out of the oven moist at all, water would be a good idea to have on hand. We've already heard about water here at the greenhouse. And when it comes to implements that support the whole process, there's whisks, there's mixing bowls, there's measuring cups. Well, from the way I understand growing, traditionally, you got these things called roots, and they go into ground, into soil, and that's where a lot of the nutrition is found. Yeah, some of it does come out of the air, not thin air. It's thickened up at Longvine with the CO2. But on the list of the implements used, the mixing bowls at Longvine, if you will, if you're following my analogy, you've got the coconut fibers, the coir, the roots infiltrate these, and no soil in sight. How's that recipe going to go? I wonder, do the vines miss dirt? And if they never touch soil, what is compromised in this recipe?
7: I'm interested in the environmental switcheroo in hydroponic growing. I'm a conventional thinker. It's like the plant doesn't know that it's not in soil?
5: No, it doesn't mind. It's completely controlled, again, with the roots inside the cocoa bags. And to go back on your fertilizer, we take every second week, we take a water sample from our feed water. We take leaf samples from our plants, an old leaf and a new leaf on top. And that gets sent to the lab. Based on the results that we're getting back from the lab, we are adjusting our fertilizer mixes again to get everything optimized for the plant.
7: What about the things that aren't on that fertilizer bag? The other types of, from magnesium to, zinc, whatever a plant might need, the other
5: correct
7: minerals.
5: Yeah. Yeah. So everything is measured. So from the lab, it includes the manganese, the zinc, the iron, copper, you name it. It's all on the analysis.
2: The hydroponic approach clearly bears fruit, but how does that fruit stand up? And I'm not just talking about the clips holding those vines to the kite strings to keep them with good posture. Travis has promised us we're going to get to sample some tomatoes, but first we've got to investigate an aspect of this operation that some folks would think of as a little bit gruesome. I think it's actually quite marvelous when you consider it.
7: So as we came in, you took great precautions to make sure I'm properly clothed and I've had my feet and my hands washed, and I'm thinking about other potential pathogens that might assault this facility, including whiteflies. I have a passion for the story of the parasitoid wasp and what Encarsia formosa, it's called. And what I want to know about this little bug is why on earth would they call it Formosa, which means beautiful? Because I've seen a picture of this less than a millimeter, and it's not pretty. It's not beautiful. It's not Formosa.
3: You know, to me, it's a thing of beauty because it's a way to control these pests in an environmentally friendly way. And in fact, these pests that you had talked about, the Encarsia, we've got them on a little sticky card, almost a little index card, and their eggs hatch, smaller than the pin of a needle. And they go and they look for these whitefly, and their eggs are under the leaves, and they find these whitefly eggs. They eat the baby and insert their own inside that egg. So I've never seen the movie Alien, but to my understanding, that's how it worked. But they're very beneficial pests. So we're using Mother Nature to fight Mother Nature here in the greenhouse.
6: And you pulled off a piece of little paper here. Describe to us what you have there.
3: Sure. Just a little placard. And on that is some glue or some glue material covered in eggs. And we receive these and we put them in the greenhouse, throughout the greenhouse. And those eggs hatch and go find our whitefly babies.
6: So they put these, like, in the mail?
5: They come in a box with cooling elements in it, and that's how they get shipped here.
7: So I'm going to be very self-serving. Martin, you're a horticulturist. I'm a gardener. In my yard, I am attempting to do a little something like what you have going on here by planting the types of plants, specifically umbelliferous plants, that will have the right kind of pollen that will attract from nature these little wasps or flies or whatever, the beneficial insects. Mm-hmm. Am I up in the night? Am I living a fantasy?
5: No, outside you can do that, because if you really look, and I'm going to use another insect, aphids, because that's a really easy one to identify is if it's parasitized. You have a lot of natural enemies outside that are visiting, in this case, your tomato plants in your backyard, and you will see a cocoon almost, like a brown shell, and that means it's been parasitized. So it's in the outside, you have a lot of beneficials finding the whitefly or the aphids in on your plant.
7: The alien has arrived and with an ovipositor has inserted eggs into the victim.
5: That's correct, yeah.
6: Is there any other fungus or any other bug that is an issue here?
5: Now, there's always a challenge with outside disease, and that's why we have screens on the outside. We have insect netting on the few roof vents that we have. That's why we're doing the disinfection prior of coming into the greenhouse, shoes and hands, and for visitors, fully dressed up.
6: With all the precautions, do you still struggle with anything?
5: There's always a chance that something does come in, and that's just, again, that's why we do daily scouting on plants. When we detect a plant that does look different, we right away either do some testing ourselves, or we send a plant to the laboratory to get it tested for whatever we think needs to get tested for.
6: But actually, you don't have to use pesticides at all then?
5: We only do it as a corrective action. I cannot say we don't use it at all, but the majority is controlled by our biological control. And so once in a while, we do have to do a corrective spray to help out. But those are normally very soft products, though it doesn't kill the biologicals again.

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5: I'm Marcus Smith, and this is Constant Wonder. As we talked about the devious, minute wasps called Encarsia, almost as if on cue, a comparatively enormous insect flew right past us, not a wasp, and that prompted our guides, Travis and Martin, to take us over to inspect a hive. It's not what you're thinking, not a big wooden box, but this was one of many, perhaps hundreds, of small, easily lifted cardboard boxes, smaller than a shoebox.
6: These are bumblebees, very different from the bees that you'll see out flying about. They don't swarm. They go and they find our flowers and they almost vibrate. They latch onto that flower and vibrate. And the way you're able to tell that it's pollinated is you look at the flower and there's little brown marks covering that flower. And these bees are important, one for pollination, but the interesting thing about these bees is at night when we use the artificial lights, they can fly and get confused. So what we do is we actually shut their little door to their bee house. It's a little box. We shut their door, which means bees can come in, but they can't come out. So we put these bees on house arrest so they don't get distracted, and they come back and get a good night's sleep, and then next morning they can go out and fly and pollinate.
5: It's just a cardboard box with a pretty picture of a bumblebee on it, but I'll trust you. I'm not going to get any closer. I was stung recently by a bumblebee in my own yard.
7: Wait, so there they are. They're actually, some of them are going home for lunch. What are they going home for?
8: bringing the pollen.
7: This is their food
8: That's
7: factor.
8: Correct.
7: So these are actually hives.
9: These are hives. These are like little hives in boxes.
6: They're not your traditional hive where you'll see swarms, and if they get full, they'll swarm out and create a new hive. These bees are very safe for our workers. They'll stay in that box, and they won't go ahead and swarm out and cover the greenhouse. So it's a very safe hive.
7: They're bumblebees.
6: They're bumblebees.
7: I never thought of bumblebees as being a communal animal. I always thought they just hung out all by themselves.
6: You know, that's what I thought too, but no, not the case. They always come back home to deliver the pollen to the queen.
5: Do you have to resupply every so often? Do you wear them out? Are they not having offspring, posterity, children, grandchildren?
6: Great question. The queen is actually stuck inside that box. It's a queen extractor that prevents the queen from leaving out. So all of her children can go out, populate, and bring everything back to her, so stay-at-home mom. And they don't populate like we would normally see with a honeybee. So after 12 weeks, those bees have kind of fulfilled their life cycle, and they're replaced.
5: A good gardener has to be vigilant, but in a commercial operation such as this, the margin for error is actually potentially quite large, and you've got to avoid catastrophic loss. So everything is monitored, everything controlled, from temperature to humidity to who gets to come inside, what gets brought inside. Fertilizers, water, carbon dioxide, light, heat, they even have the insects, the pollinators and parasitoids, down to a science. So what you're talking about is controlled environment agriculture, CEA is what I've heard. And is there nothing you could say good about the old conventional type of growing in the backyard?
10: No, of course, it's good. But this is a company that grows tomatoes. And we need to produce the highest yield possible with the best quality possible, best flavor possible, and lowest cost possible.
5: And consistent harvest as well.
10: And consistent harvest, correct.
7: Marcus grows tomatoes at home, okay? It is not, from what you said, it is not your aspiration to go head-to-head with Marcus's tomatoes, homegrown tomatoes. Mm-hmm. It's not. And as a consumer, it can't be, because if I want to do that, I'd just be growing Marcus's tomatoes. So that's what you were saying, right?
10: Yeah, that's correct. And again, we're here to deliver into the stores, like a Costco, like a Walmart. Those are our clients. And then it just gets further distributed to the people buying it.
5: Right there, you heard Eric cutting to the chase. It's the well-known disparity between, oh, say, a fully ripe heirloom specimen, such as the Nebraska wedding tomatoes, or the beloved Cherokee purple or Brandywine tomatoes. And in the interest of full disclosure, it's actually my wife, Sarah, who is the expert producer of heirloom varieties back home. It's not me. But somebody had to ask the comparative question, and Martin answered forthrightly. They are doing business, controlling for variables that Sarah, my wife, never really has to even think about, such as how to coax a tomato from a vine in the middle of winter in Utah. We Smiths don't even try. Longvine does it routinely, and there's a year-round market for these tomatoes. We learned a new term at this point, the fifth tomato. And what is that? Well, longvine will thin out their tomato clusters to groups of five on the vine. And the first two are the ones that are going to ripen up first, then the next two, and last of all, the fifth tomato, which sometimes doesn't make it. Don't know about you, but there have been times in my life when I have felt like the fifth tomato.
10: The green tomatoes that you see here, those are normally the fifth tomato from a vine that didn't ripen yet. And since we have such a high quality standard, those will get cut off, potentially sold loose. As you see this card here, it will go to the packing house. It gets a final inspection done. Every tomato that will not meet spec will get pulled out.
9: So there's actually a term, fifth tomato.
6: When I go to the store, I don't look for the ones that are red on red. I look for some that are red on top. The first two are red. The next two are nice orange. And the last one's, you know, a little pink color because they last longer that way. So you can eat your sandwich and you don't have to rush it.
5: I got to press just a little bit here on the flavor of hydroponically grown tomatoes. I'm wondering if you can all, well, you're going to always vouch for these, I know, but can you control flavor? Can you assure or adjust or manipulate flavor in these tomatoes?
10: No, you try to push the plant to stress them out a bit, which is called the generative action on this plant. That make the plant think about reproduction, start creating the flowers and the tomatoes, and the more generative you steer it, the higher flavor profile you get out of your tomato. So that's one trick you can absolutely do with the crops.
0: Say that again. You stress the plant to put it into the proper frame of mind to start reproducing. It's going to set fruit.
10: Yeah.
0: Where does the flavor come from?
10: It's a stress factor that you put into a plant. The plant needs to last 48, 50 weeks. So you need to find that fine balance between vegetative growth and generative growth. So number one, you get the best production and best quality possible, but also that the plant keeps growing for those 48, 50 weeks. With that, you have different type of varieties as well again that have different flavor profiles within them again. So we can share our grape tomato with you, and you're going to be blown away how good it tastes.
5: But before Martin makes good on that promise, reflect with me for just a moment on what he just said about stress. It's fascinating stuff here. Stress will elicit a couple of responses from the vines. First of all, it encourages flowering and then the setting of fruit. Any plant, as it matures, it's going to have a completely natural, built-in hankering to reproduce and thereby save its species, but apparently you can hasten things with a bit of stress. Second, a stressed tomato plant not only kicks into a productive mode, but the flavor profiles, as Martin describes things, the flavor profiles become more pronounced. Not that I should doubt him with all his training, but still I had to look it up when I got back home. And sure enough, there are scientists who say in organic farming that stressful conditions can make for sort of a boost in both nutrition and taste. What does any of that have to say about the way we, you know, raise our kids, being too soft on them, you know? Where's the moderate stress to prevent the sense of privilege, entitlement? Oh, I shouldn't even go there. So let's get back to the greenhouse for a little of that proof that's been promised.
6: So this is where you're going to actually get to taste the product. And we'll send you some TOVs home. But these are what are known as grape tomatoes. These are the sweet tomatoes that you can pop. and eat a whole bowl full within 5 minutes. And on the right, we have a different plant variety that has a higher sweet flavor to it. So let me pick you some of these.
9: Okay. Really good. Yeah. Really good.
6: Can you tell a difference between the garden variety?
0: No, I can't. I mean, I'm not trying to sell your products here, but give me a few more. And then it was off to another noticeably warmer section of the greenhouse for another sample of a very different grape tomato. Researchers in Antarctica have to get used to the cold. Martin, have you gotten used to the temperature in here and the humidity?
10: No, absolutely. It doesn't bother me. But again, we do close the curtain based on sun intensity. So the high sun intensity turns into heat again. And this is because she asked this question earlier about light. So at a certain point, the light intensity becomes a stress factor for a plant that becomes too much. And then we say, hey, now it's time to close the curtain to help it out a bit.
9: This one's warmer, isn't it? This room is warmer.
10: Warmer, yeah.
6: This variety is a little bit different. Not as sweet, but still this variety is sweeter than you'll ever find it in a different part of the world. Again, because of our climate here.
9: It's really good.
6: Yeah.
9: So it's really good.
6: Not as sweet as the first one, and it's not intended to be.
9: No, it doesn't need to be. It is what it is, and it's
8: a very
9: good.
8: Rich flavor, yeah.
6: Juicier, less meaty.
9: Tastes more like what you'd expect out of a marinara, which is not sweet, right?
6: Yeah.
9: I'm serious. That is better than anything I've grown, I think. Yeah. Marcus, I'm sure, has done better. That is really good.
8: I like the little sun gold things, but then
0: after a few years of sun golds, I realized it tasted more like sugar than like tomato. And I reverted to this kind of a... tastes better to me.
9: What do we call it? You got two varieties of grapes. What do you call the two varieties?
6: You know, we can't go into great detail as far as the varieties that we do have. It's propriety. You know, it's as Willy Wonka has.
9: That's a fair answer.
6: So do we.
9: That's right. That's right.
0: So at the end of our tour, as you've just heard, Eric and I were given these grape tomato samples to taste on the spot. And then we were generously sent on our way with a couple boxes of their large standard slicer tomatoes, beefsteak tomatoes, if you will, which had been harvested that very day at a stage that's perfect for shipping and distribution, but not yet perfect for eating. The idea was for us to wait a little while for them to ripen. That's what we did, and we decided to bring them to work with us after they had progressed from pink to red. Eric, Tenery, and I took them to an outside balcony at BYU Broadcasting to sample them, to taste them, size them up.
11: It's kind of nice out here. You know, it's a summer day, and I didn't want to do our final taste test of this episode indoors in some sterile studio. I wanted to feel almost, I mean, I can see garden-like things out there. So anyway, we have Tenery with us too, and Tenery, we want you to chime in about how it tastes when we get to that part. First though, Eric, when we decided we were going to go down to Longvine Growing Company, we had something in mind that we wanted to learn, and it wasn't just, are they flavorful tomatoes? I mean, that's important, but there was something else we were going after, and how would you summarize that?
9: For me, it was kind of, I mean, I don't want to overstate it, but it was a bit life-changing because when I was standing there next to that place and just seeing the enormity of it, and then to be able to walk out of the hot desert into a jungle that's three stories high and 30 acres wide, it's more than improbable. It's kind of like, it's hopeful, it's inspiring. It kind of renews your faith in... the benign side of science. That's how it felt for me.
11: It was huge. I was just so impressed by the efficiencies, the design of the place, the scale of the place. They'd thought everything through from, yes, we had to sanitize our hands and feet, but there were just, like, the water pipes doubled as the tracks for their little trolley carts, you know? And it was just impressive from an engineering and design standpoint. But the fact that it's in the middle of an arid desert in the Intermountain West, growing tomatoes almost year-round, 50 weeks a year, and within a completely controlled environment, and then trying to produce something not just palatable, but good.
9: Yeah.
11: So, Tenery, I understand that you discovered that your regular family purchases of tomatoes at a place like Costco, you've been buying Longvine products.
12: Yeah, I never really paid attention to the brand, but when I went home yesterday, I knew we were going to be doing this today, so I noticed that both our cherry tomatoes and our beefsteak tomatoes, both Longvine.
11: Eric, take a bite. Have you?
9: I already did, and I like it. I mean, it's always going to be on a continuum, and nothing is going to approach a tomato right.
7: out of the garden. But this is more than serviceable for me.
11: I'm not going to say that this tastes like a Brandywine or a Cherokee Purple.
12: It's not mealy.
7: I agree. I don't think it's mealy.
12: It's got a fresh tomato taste, but it's not like I pulled it right out of my garden. But
11: what about the aspect of just shelf life and distribution, transportation of the thing that, you know, you buy them not fresh from your local corner fruit stand, you know, you go to a box store these days, and the efficiencies and the engineering, I mean, is that an issue that matters sufficiently to you that you would say, this is quality?
12: Yeah. I mean, I'm lucky enough that I live in Utah, and in the summer, I can easily grow my own. But year round, I can always have a tomato. It's the thing. I can always have a tomato.
11: I think there is a need in feeding the world to have serviceable tomatoes that are not going to be the gourmet or the heirloom. And so I get it.
12: Yeah, I mean, I count on it. I count on it. I'm going to buy this carton of cherry tomatoes, and my son eats them like fruit. So sometimes they're gone in a couple days, but they can last on my shelf or on my counter for, you know, a week or two, and I count on that.
7: There's something in what they're doing that is balancing the needs of logistics with the flavor. Mm-hmm. And what you're saying about how you can go 2 weeks with on your counter, it doesn't seem to change much. In fact, they didn't even really radically ripen. They just kind of like mostly just stayed there. I mean, it's weird to think about, but that's kind of a miracle for production and distribution.
11: Well, for all of this, I just have to say that the serviceable tomato, as I describe it, yeah, it's good and it's going to stay on my... But that grape tomato that we got to taste down in the greenhouse was exquisite.
7: It was. Yeah, well, we got two and they were very different, but both of them just tasted... They tasted very garden fresh, yes.
5: If the high desert of the Intermountain West is a highly unlikely place for year-round indoor hydroponic tomato production, human innovators are very likely to try to, you know, up the ante. For these kinds of futuristic conversations about our food supply and food systems and survival of the human race, you know, it always seems to be Elon Musk and Mars that people want to talk about. So, before leaving Longvine's greenhouse, I played the Elon Musk card with General Manager Travis Jones. Will any aspects of this Longvine growing method translate to food production, oh, say, in a space colony?
6: How else would you be able to grow tomatoes on Mars? I mean, it's all about controlling your environment. You can keep pests out, you can keep the temperature perfect, and the nice thing about these vines is they grow 50 weeks of the year. I'm pretty sure there's dust storms on Mars. You don't have those in the greenhouse, so it's 100% controlling your environment, and I don't see how you do it any other way.
5: Remember, we didn't come out to take this tour with any kind of plan to help the Longvine Growing Company sell their tomatoes, but we were favorably impressed. Whatever misgivings I may have about the missing dirt, several things are obviously working very well here, and the configuration of a partnership with a power company to use their waste products, all that excess CO2 and heat we were talking about, well, that's moving in the direction of greater sustainability. If I'm going to eat engineered food, well, that's the kind of engineering I like to see. Well, right now I want to go back in time with you to the way tomatoes at the store used to be decades ago. Why were those store-bought tomatoes so notoriously bad? There are likely many answers, starting with the fact that they were picked when they were green. But in just a moment, we're going to hear a surprisingly simple and simply surprising explanation. It's about a missing gene. Constant Wonder continues after this.
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5: I'm Marcus Smith, and this is Constant Wonder. Eric Schultzka and I visited the Longvine Growing Company to acquaint ourselves with their methods of growing tomatoes hydroponically. But if you rewind back to, let's say, the 1960s or 70s, it seems like growers of tomatoes have come light years forward. Why were those store tomatoes a generation ago so awful? To find out, I spoke a while back to James Giovannoni, a molecular biologist at the U.S. Department of Agriculture. He told me that back in the day, tomatoes for distribution in stores were actually bred to be bland.
18: The fact is, we know probably very little about, for example, how a tomato achieves its characteristics that we find desirable, like texture, color, and flavor. Our lab, along with our collaborator Zhang Junfei here at Boyce Thompson Institute, has been looking at just what are the genes in tomato, asking what are the genes that are in, for example, some of the wild relatives of tomato, or in the broad perspective of all the different varieties of tomato that are out there. And one of the things, as you alluded to, that came out of that was a gene that's actually prevalent in the wild species, kind of disappeared through domestication and subsequent breeding, and now seems to be making a little bit of a comeback. And this is a gene that influences flavor, and particularly aroma and how you perceive flavor, in part due to what things smell like. It was something that probably wasn't lost because people didn't want it. It just was not being selected for, because when you're focusing on high yield and long shelf life and firmness, you're not necessarily paying too much attention to the flavor of the fruit.
5: So in that selection, it was an inadvertent trade-off. Nobody wanted the trade-off, but it just happened.
18: That's probably the case. There's two kind of general ways it might have happened. One is just, if you're not paying too much attention to flavor, you might lose some of the genes that help promote it. My guess is what may have happened is that gene is sitting on a chromosome next to some other trait or a gene that encodes another trait that might have been undesirable, say something that influenced the size of the fruit. Maybe they were smaller. Maybe something that resulted in a plant that was more susceptible to disease and therefore performed less well. So the gene may have been selected against, but probably not intentionally.
5: Well, this is kind of a throwing out the baby with the bathwater story.
18: I think so, but we found the baby, and we've drained the bath. So, so now I think we have some opportunity to bring it back into modern tomato varieties. As I mentioned, what we've noticed is if you look at the more modern varieties, you see its prevalence increasing. It's still not in too many, but as a percentage, it's in many more than it had been. And that's probably because breeders are paying more attention now to flavor than they had in the past.
5: As I was learning about this, I came across the term Tom Locks C, capital T-O-M, capital L-O-X, capital C. I don't know that that's going to become a household term anytime soon, but that seems to matter to you.
18: That's true. I doubt it'll be a household term ever. It's not even in my house. But it is the gene that underlies this biochemical activity that results in a compound that you perceive with your olfactory senses that influences how you've perceived the flavor of the fruit. And most people associate the resulting volatile with good flavor.
5: Now, I'm going to get personal here. Are you a friend of tomatoes other than from a scientific standpoint? I mean, do you like them?
18: I love tomatoes. I can't grow them. The deer eat them in my backyard, but I do love to eat them.
0: So you are an advocate, I would guess, from a personal perspective of we've got to go down this road and we've got to get back to – I mean, I grew up thinking I did not like tomatoes. And I think it comes down to the fact that they came from the store and they were pale and they were mealy and they never seemed ripe. My story, I don't think it's such a unique story for my generation, is it?
18: No, not at all. I think it's probably pretty typical. And I think one of the reasons you don't like tomatoes is because you probably know what they should taste like. Because at the end of the day, if you're going to grow something in your backyard or even on your balcony in a big city that you're going to eat, it's probably a tomato. So I think most people still know what a good tomato should taste like. And the fact is many of the varieties you get in the supermarket are either bred genetically to have long shelf life and slow ripening, so they just don't get fully ripe. And that's part of the reason for that kind of light color that you're referring to and the mealiness. Or they're just handled in ways that also inhibit ripening. And the main way is that, like many fruits, they're often harvested before they're mature, just so they can get to market and still be a reasonable quality. If you pick them too late, they're going to decay before they ever get there and you have nothing to sell.
0: This story about the history of the tomato and the way we have intervened as humans to change it around and make it more serviceable for transportation and shelf life. This is a very familiar story to me. I think I have heard many such stories. I'm thinking of apples. I'm thinking of the craze that happened. It's been written about in recent times for the Red Delicious apple. I'm just wondering if this is not practically now an archetypal story for all of humanity, that we mess around with the food thinking we're improving it. And it ends up that we make this compromise, and then as we go back and revisit it and think, well, where did the flavor go? Can we go back to a wider variety of flavors? Can we not just be stuck with the Red Delicious forever if it's a misnomer? You know, that story's been out and about now for a long time. I'm wondering if you see a pattern here, a play that gets staged again but with different costumes.
18: I think you're absolutely right. I guess I would have a slightly different take on it, in that the reason that that pattern plays out is because the first objective we often have is, you know, how can I get my good apples that I grow in Washington to people in parts of the country where they just don't have apples or can't grow them well? So, it really is driven by the market saying, how do I get an apple way over here where I otherwise couldn't have one, or couldn't have one at this time of year, or maybe couldn't have one that's as good as that one, or as big, or as red, maybe not as flavorful. And I always say, I think, you know, people who, as we get further away from the farm, we have less appreciation for what a good, whether it's a tomato or a peach or even a banana. Few people in this country, unless maybe you're in Florida or South Texas, have tasted a banana off the plant. And it's a whole different experience. But because most of us don't know what that is, it's a much fruitier taste, a much more aromatic feel to it. We just kind of, well, this is what a banana should taste like. But that banana that you buy in the supermarket's the product of having to ship it from Central America, having to make it last long enough to survive shipment and get it to you in the market. So I wouldn't say it's an evil process. It's kind of a necessary means of how we get stuff to very far distances in the transportation chain. But I think as we learn more about, you know, what is it that controls ripening? What is it that controls texture and some of the things that we're trying to fight against in bringing food to market, we'll have better opportunities to breed for genetic solutions to those problems and bring back things like the desirable attributes we're missing, including flavor.
0: Well, I'm going to do something now that goes against the conventional consumerist American spirit, and I'm going to say that I never knew what a good tomato tasted like until I had tasted some really crummy ones. And my wife has spent time in Japan, where certain foods are really only eaten in the season when they ripen,
19: And that becomes a more special time because they're scarce at other times of the year. I just wonder if you have any thoughts at all about our food system and the way we're so focused on optimizing all qualities of all foods to make it available to all people in all places at all times of the year.
18: Well, I think you're absolutely right in that the underlying problem for certainly for a lot of fruits, but fruits and vegetables in general is, you know, the challenges of bringing something to market and what do you sacrifice for having it. And yeah, so I'm old enough, and I don't know you, but maybe you are too. That when I was a kid, you had summer fruits in the summer, you know, peaches, plums, apricots. Now you get them in the middle of winter because we ship them up from Chile or other places in South America when their season is our winter. And yeah, they're often not as good, but that's driven by the fact that somebody wants a peach in December or January. And, you know, I think what we lose is quality. And the way to address that is two ways. One is look for the locally produced, you know, recently harvested, allowed to mature on the plant product, and you're probably going to pay more for that. And the other is to ask, you know, what do we understand about the genetics of the plant and the opportunities that are contained within the natural genetics of the plant that can be manipulated with modern breeding to bring back some of what we've sacrificed in the past.
5: That's James Giovannoni, a molecular biologist at the U.S. Department of Agriculture. It's a beautiful day where I am. I'm going to get out in the garden this evening if I possibly can. I hope you get a little outside time as well. This episode was produced by Eric Schultzke and Jenea Tanner with sound

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2: 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The Council of Moms. We're tackling all the big stuff. And we're doing it with humor, honesty, and...
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0: Hey, it's Lisa, host of BYU Radio's The Lisa Show podcast, where I get real with people who are willing to share the hard-won wisdom you can only get from a friend. 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
6: It's such a distraction to focus on the appearance of our body when we literally have the gift of an actual body, living life. 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
10: BBC News with Govinda Gill. The World Health Organization has announced that the Democratic Republic of Congo will receive 70,000 doses of a vaccine that will help it contain the Ebola outbreak. 50,000 doses will be given for frontline workers. There have been 2,300 deaths. UN spokesperson Stéphane Dujarric said the international community needs to pay attention to the rapidly spreading disease.
11: We have tried to beat the drums almost daily on what is going on in the DRC, the threat to other countries. The world, sadly, and I think the media is occupied by other crises. And I think it is also important that journalists and that media organizations pay attention and also help us spread the word about what is going on in the eastern part of the DRC and the potential threat to increasing number of countries.
10: Some news just in. The former Pakistani Prime Minister Imran Khan has been moved from the jail where he was being held and is being taken to a private hospital for medical checkups. There was a significant police presence outside the Adiala jail in the city of Rawalpindi ahead of the move. The president of Cameroon, Paul Biya, has returned home after more than 2 months abroad. His prolonged stay in Switzerland led to speculation about the 93-year-old's health, forcing the government to deny claims that he'd been admitted to hospital. The BBC's Paul Ngia reports from the capital, Yaoundé.
12: President Paul Biya's return was broadcast live on state media, a move which several observers described as an attempt to counter the negative rumours spread on social media. Upon his arrival at the airport in Yaoundé, he was briefly shown, greeting senior state officials. Though hundreds of supporters from the ruling CPDM party gathered to welcome him, he simply waved to them from his car. Mr. Biya's nearly 44 years in power have been marked by lengthy foreign trips which have often sparked rumours about his death.
10: The U.S. Treasury Secretary Scott Bessent has said the Trump administration will announce tougher economic sanctions on Iran next week, describing them as the greatest coordinated economic isolation in the history of the world. He says the measures will reduce the likelihood of renewed U.S. military action against Iran. Dawson Law, a former U.S. Treasury diplomat, says he expects a sanction to hit Iran's neighbors and China the hardest.
13: We could see some sanctions in the United Arab Emirates, particularly around financial institutions. And we could also see some sanctions around neighboring countries. We see Turkey, we see Pakistan doing a lot of barter trade with Iran still, overland trade. We could see some sanctions in that space as well. But frankly, in terms of impact, China is a really key actor in this space.

0: and would probably not see sanctions as something they would like to comply with. And in fact, they have blocking sanctions that would.
1: Come with me for a moment to a place that defies time. The servers have white aprons and soda jerker hats, and over the clinking of metal spoons and malt cups, you're greeted by the warm aroma of bacon. We're at Johnny Rockets, or as Hugh calls it,
2: Johnny Rockets.
1: And my kids are helping me navigate my phone so I can record this conversation.
3: Do I do that?
1: In a moment, my daughter is going to say something that accidentally reveals one of the weirdest mysteries about self-care. Whitney Meek and Natalie Matson unpack it with me. We pay homage to Prudence from the 1800s. You'll meet her. The history of naps, Gen X, the atom bomb. All of that is coming up before this episode is over. We're going to shine a light on a blind spot that no one talks about. Maybe because we couldn't talk about it until now. Welcome to The Lisa Show, where we take a good look at life. Okay.
4: Ask me a question and I'll hold
1: on. Oh, okay. Oh, thank you. Okay, so I'm going to ask you a question. When I say self-care, what do you think it is?
5: I think self-care is when you take time for yourself just to recharge and to really listen to what you personally need. Whether it's time away from people or just time to appreciate and love yourself without having to be in the presence of others, I guess.
1: Okay, so that's interesting. Now, you'll remember from our last episode, or really just if you know anything about me, this is nothing like at least what I would call my own preferred self-care. And so I think I was probably looking for a common link when I asked Margaret.
3: Do you ever feel like that, or is it always like by yourself when you think self-care?
5: I think that I get the best self-care when I'm alone. But that doesn't mean that I won't ever feel it when I'm around people.
1: And knowing my daughter, I wasn't surprised at all by this answer because we are wired so differently in this way.
3: Do you see me do self-care?
5: Yeah, I mean, like, you seem your happiest, like, when you're just with us, you know, like when you're with your kids and stuff, so.
3: Okay, so now I want to ask you, Hugh. What's self-care to you? Like, I say that it's a kind of a buzzword and that kind of stuff, but I want to know what, like, your generation thinks it is.
4: I don't mean to sound lame, but just she said everything I was going to say, so I just second what Margaret says.
3: That's great. That's really cool. Then,
1: so my kids believe in self-care. They can define it or ditto it like you did. At this point, something occurred to me that could change this whole conversation about self-care. But first, I needed one more perspective from my side of the table.
3: No, that's good. Okay, so I'm here with my sister-in-law, Suzanne. We're the same generation. Do you think that your mom practiced self-care, and would she ever call it that?
6: Not for one second, and no.
3: Please elaborate.
6: If I'm thinking back, I can never think of a time when I saw my mom exercise, go for a walk, spend time with friends.
3: Really?
6: All of my memories of her are working, but then coming home and making dinner and taking us where we needed to be and just.
3: So then how has that affected the way that you view self-care?
6: Self-care is tricky for me. I definitely believe I have a hard time accepting self-care. Is that even a thing?
3: Oh, totally. Like, do you feel a lot of shoulds of things you should, or of, like, guilt?
6: Yeah, sometimes my kids want to rub my feet, or, and I say, no. Like, you don't need to do that. I'll rub your feet. I have a hard time.
3: Wait, your kids want to rub your feet?
6: 100%.
3: Did you hear that, Margaret and Hugh? Oh, brother.
6: I have a hard time accepting that. I feel, maybe, I don't know if this is the example of my mother, but I'm driven to serve and to give.
1: Normally, I would chalk up the differences in the way I approach self-care and the way my kids do to the fact that we have very different personality types and needs, which we've got a whole episode dedicated to that later in this series. Suzanne's right with them. She needs her alone time. But what all of us could relate to was that mom's self-care is not our self-care. Maybe she didn't do it, or maybe it looked non-existent because it didn't match our own definition of self-care. Margaret only mentioned what I had described to her about what self-care is for me, which makes me wonder if in 10, 20 years, she'll be saying the same thing Suze and I do about our parents. Maybe self-care evaporates and has to be reinvented by each new generation. only one thing was for sure. Here in this 1950s burger joint on a 21st century Tuesday night, there was one form of self-care immune to the passage of time.
3: I love that. And if the ambiance sounds a little bit noisy, it's intended because we're out to eat, because part of my self-care is cheese fries. So I feel real good about that choice tonight.
1: Cheese fries. My mom is still very vivacious, and she would not want me to tell you her age, but she's retired, so I'll just leave it at that. And it's funny because she and my dad are retired, but they are very reluctant to use the word retired because they want to account for all the things that they do during the day, which is a lot. So you'll go over there and you'll be like, oh, I wish I were retired or whatever. And it's funny because if my dad's like, we slept in till 9, my mom's like, well, just today, you know, like there's always kind of a qualifier for it because I don't think that either one of them wants to ever appear lazy, which is ridiculous because they are the opposite of lazy. They are the most, you know, productive, just energetic people. And they've always kind of been like that. So when I think back to growing up with my mom, I think, did she use self-care? You know, she wouldn't have used that word, right? And so whatever kind of buzzword or trendy sort of self-care thing that was happening, you know, while I was growing up in the 80s or 90s, like if it was like getting your hair done or your nails done or getting a massage or whatever, I don't think, oh yeah, she did that religiously to take care of herself. I don't think so. But, you know, she always looked put together. She always just kind of did what she wanted to do. And she was in charge of her own schedule. And now that I'm older, I think, oh, you know what? My mom had really good boundaries. And I never realized it growing up, but I do now, because maybe that's something I've struggled with. More on that later. You know, my mom used to get kind of teased, you know, in our neighborhood because she would like wake up and put on makeup and get dressed for the day, right? Like she wore dresses and stuff because that's how she wanted to be and how she wanted to show up. And I remember her making a couple of comments like, what do they care? You know, like, so I like to put on some mascara and lipstick before I cross my kids across the street for school. Like, big deal. It's, you know, I'm not taking a ton of time doing it. This is just kind of how I want to live. And I love that she was so confident about just doing things that other people around her weren't doing. She was one of the only stay-at-home moms that I knew growing up. You know, it was really unusual to go over to my friends' houses and have their mom, you know, kind of be there or whatever. And so a lot of people came and hung out at my house and my mom loved that. And she didn't care that other people, what they thought about, you know, whether she should work or whatever. And I feel like that was a form of self-care. You know, looking back, she had 5 kids. You know, I've had 5 kids. And my dad was gone a lot. He was in international business and traveled a lot. And, you know, when you look back and you see a situation differently, I remember just thinking, you know, as a kid, most kids think, well, I should have access to my mom at all times, you know, whenever I feel like it, coming home from school or looking for her, just yelling, mom, mom, mom. And if on the rare occasion I would find her lying on her bed, she would never say, you woke me up from a nap, or like I was sleeping, which is something that I have said to my children. She would say, oh, I was just resting my eyes, You know, you can't say, oh, I was taking a nap because I'm exhausted. She just had a different way, I think, of branding self-care. And it makes a lot of sense, too, because, you know, she's a really sort of humble, down-to-earth person. You know, she doesn't want to call a lot of attention to herself. She doesn't want to talk about herself a lot. And, you know, she's such a, you know, giving, kind person that she was going to take care of business for herself, but that was personal. And that was internal. And I think self-care has become such a common thing to talk about that, at least with me and my generation, you know, we will have a conversation as if giving each other permission a little bit, like, well, what do you do for self-care? Or you should take a nap. You really need a massage. You should go get your nails done. You deserve it. You know, kind of encouraging people to do it. And that's the way that I talk with my friends. You know, I'll say, you know, you need to get regular sleep. What can I do to help you? Don't feel guilty taking a nap during the day if you need to. You've got an extreme situation with this or that or the other. And so we talk so much more openly about it, I think, than past generations do. So while my mom might not have used the word self-care, I did learn a lot of lessons about self-care, you know, and what comes to mind are the basics, right? Like, you are no good unless you get enough sleep, right? And eat healthy and drink enough water and really live the kind of life that you want to live and not wait for permission or try to imitate what kind of life you think your friends or society or whatever is telling you that you're going to and how you spend your days. And to me, those are really great basic self-care principles that, you know, like many things from our childhoods, right? We can take for granted that we knew until, you know, we don't get those things or until we need to mix it up or do something different. My mom will always talk about her mom in the terms of, you know, she worked hard her whole life. She had a hard life. She worked hard. And my mom wanted to be like her mom a lot. Just, I think, kind of like I want to be like my mom, of volunteering and being with the kids a lot and using her art. You know, they were all, Margaret and my mom and myself, we love to draw and paint and do those kinds of things for self-care. We wouldn't call it self-care. And I do notice that there is sort of this sense of maybe underlining guilt if you're not, you know, working. And I think that this comes generationally, right, from society, but also from people who, like my grandmother and my mother and myself, who, you know, really want to make a difference in the world and you know, work hard and be seen as someone who's contributing. And sometimes we overvalue that, and it can cause some unintended guilt when we want to have some downtime or when we need downtime, when we are just resting our eyes or painting something that isn't for, you know, a school carnival or for a, you know, a church event, but is just for ourselves. And in thinking about my grandma, my mom, and myself, I think we need to push past that stigma of guilt to really live the life we want to live. Self-care has existed forever in different forms, but maybe like under a different name and certainly in different attitudes. So I'm here with Whitney and Natalie, friends of the Lisa Show. We're really going to have some fun with, and we're going to call this Self-Care Across the Generations.
2: Generations.
1: Go back with me in time, if you will.
2: I will.
1: Let's not go too far back.
2: Okay.
1: I mean, we could. We could
2: cavemen,
1: go way back.
2: But,
1: cavemen,
2: you know.
1: Yeah, but... So what if I said self-care in the 1800s, what would that look like, do you think,
2: in the 1800s?
7: Just living past the age of 30 was probably self-care.
2: That was self-care.
7: Not getting dysentery would be amazing.
2: Washing your hands was probably like a novel
7: thing.
2: Sure,
7: sure.
2: Like, I mean, people didn't even know that washing hands was like a necessary thing until, you know, in the 1900s.
7: That's true.
2: Isn't that crazy?
1: That is weird. And thinking in the 1800s, like, yeah, was that like avoiding surgery at all costs,
2: mm-hmm.
1: like self-care? Mm-hmm. But what if you like needed, you had, you know, your 11 kids, you're on the farm.
7: Sending a one-bedroom cabin.
1: Yeah, and a one-bedroom cabin.
7: And you just have that one kid and you're like, go to the barn.
2: Yeah.
7: Bale the hay, dude. Mom needs 10 minutes.
2: I wonder if that is why so many children were birthed. It was like, you run the farm, I will be able to stay inside during the harsher months.
7: I just love the idea of like childbirth somehow leads to better self-care.
2: You know, 12 labors later, I'm actually in a better place.
1: Yeah, there you go. I have more helpers here.
2: I do feel like community was such a big thing back
1: then,
2: that
1: right? Been
7: that's
1: more
7: true,
1: about,
7: huh?
2: Like,
7: that's a good point.
2: I feel like you always hear stories about all these women who traded, you know, stories of, you know, how to best, you know, treat this wound or how to, the best recipe if you had spoiling this kind of vegetables.
1: Oh,
2: or
1: yeah.
2: And I even, you know what's crazy? My husband's been fascinated by this. There was actually a period of time, and I don't know if it's like universal, but there's a period of time around the Regency era when people only slept like 4-hour chunks.
7: Yes.
2: And then they would socialize in the middle of the night, and then they would do
7: That's
2: a second
7: crazy.
2: sleep. They would go to bed, like, when it was still light outside. And then, yeah, they would, like, socialize around, like, 8 or, you know, 10 p.m. or something. And then around, like, 3, they'd go to sleep again.
8: That's
9: which
8: crazy.
9: Which is so interesting, because think about how many people right now, any generation, complain about sleep and sleeping habits.
2: Sure. Oh,
9: totally. Hard time falling asleep. I'm having a hard time staying asleep.
2: Well,
9: my sleep
2: technology,
9: hygiene, blah, blah, blah, blah, blah,
2: before electricity,
9: blah.
2: I imagine sleep was a much different thing.
8: Yeah.
2: You worked yourself into some good sleep, probably. So, I mean, I think socializing, I mean, any chance they could, right? In every Jane Austen book, they're like trying to throw a ball.
8: That's
2: but
8: true.
2: You just look at like on the farm, that was their version of the socializing. It was just like get all the women together and let's just like, you know, while we're darning socks or while we're making butter, let's chat.
8: Let's be together.
9: I like that connection for self-care for sure.
8: And the like the idea of like a nap was probably like a big deal.
9: I want to know though if like women
8: really
9: from the farm
8: too.
9: There was so much to do like manual labor. How could you not like just want to like just rest your eyes for a moment?
8: I bet they did.
9: But they don't have that
2: I bet blinking for a little bit longer. That was their
8: That's like, this isn't the 1800s.
9: Long blinking. That's self-care. Like I can see it being an advertisement.
10: Have you tried long blinking?
8: Have you tried the long blink?
10: It's the latest rage.
8: It's all the rage.
9: It's like, it's all this idea of how you want to live your life. That's what I think is so interesting that, especially if you look at it generationally, you can see that so much of it has to do with how you're setting up your life, how you want to live your life. When you talk about self-care, like, is it in your best interest to wake up really, really early before the sun gets up to do all your chores and before it's too hot? Or is it in your best interest to take a long lunch and to relax and to socialize with family late into the night? Like all of those kind of scheduling sort of habits.
8: Yeah.
9: Like relate to self-care in a way that I think is really interesting.
8: Yeah. That is really interesting. And I like the idea of like land. It made me think of remember, like in Jane Austen books, it's like if you're sick, you go to the sea.
2: Yeah,
8: that
2: go
8: was
2: to the sea.
8: That was the self care. Yes.
9: You go to the
8: you go
9: hot
8: to the and that's how you got better. Mm-hmm. It was like ocean air.
9: Zing! But true. I do think
8: it's really
9: so.
8: Funny.
9: What's next, right?
2: Yeah,
9: like, how else are we going to need to, like, respond to what kind of responsibility do we have to society, right?
2: Sure,
9: so,
2: sure.
9: Like, I feel like baby boomers feel like, hey, we live in a community.
2: Yeah.
9: You know, there's some things that you do, just suck it up.
8: Yeah.
9: And get through. I think
2: totally.
9: Gen X is like, put your head down and work.
8: Yeah.
9: Like, we'll just work.
8: Yep.
9: If we work hard enough, we'll be able to figure this out.
8: Mm-hmm.
9: If we're just productive enough.
2: Yeah.
9: Then we get tired when we're old, and that's another story.
8: Yeah.
9: And I'm curious what you guys think as millennials and what you think Gen Z will be like of, like, what is your responsibility like to society in and how it affects self-care?
2: Right. Well, I mean, looking at just how the world has changed so quickly in such a short amount of time, I think that's definitely affected millennials. I think we grew up in an era where it's like, put on your own face mask before you can help the child. You know, before you can help someone else, you first have to help yourself. I feel like that was definitely something as I was getting older that started to resonate. It was like, you have to take care of yourself before you can take care of someone else.
8: Yeah. I feel like I didn't really learn that till like my 20s.
2: Maybe that's what I'm thinking of, my adulthood.
8: I'm raised by boomers.
2: Right.
8: Which are like, hey, you work hard, put your head down, don't complain.
2: Mm-hmm.
8: Like, I think I definitely grew up kind of like that. But we were born in 89. So we are like kind of,
2: middle-aged millennials.
8: We're too young to be Gen X.
9: Yeah.
8: Is that what it is? But then we're not
9: the forgotten
8: like
9: generation. So that was actually
8: like,
9: very appropriate.
8: Yeah. that I forgot what it was. But then I do feel like once I got like into college years and adulthood and then kids, I do feel like maybe in general our generation just kind of hit like a burnout.
2: Well, and look
8: and
2: at
8: then you
2: what
8: realize,
2: happened.
8: Oh, if I'm burned out, then I can't do anything that's helping.
2: Because look at like the whole, you know, economic collapse in 2008. That was
8: when we were becoming adults.
2: Yeah, like we were in college when the market just crashed and people were telling us, well, if you go to school and you put in the hard work, you're going to get a job and you're going to be able to.
8: And a house.
2: Like our parents grew up in this very like, you know, structured structured way where it's like, these are the things you do, and yeah, then success you check will off come
8: the
2: out. List
8: and the and result I think is, yeah,
2: we were the known. Guinea pigs of all these things that have, you know, like September 11th was when we were like in middle school and yep. high school. So yep. it was like, oh, so we could just, and, so the, and school shootings.
8: Yeah.
2: And
8: like, yeah.
2: I think Gen Z is probably that, like, turn up the volume now with the pandemic. But it's like, when you realize that you can't just do A plus B equals C, then you start realizing, okay, well, then I need to figure my own stuff out, or life isn't going to hand me the things that people have been telling me it yeah. will hand me if I put in these things.
8: That's true. And the more you say that, the more I'm thinking, at least I feel like in the millennial generation, it's like self-care, it also looks like self-work.
2: Yeah.
8: Like we all recognize, like, yeah, oh, you okay, know, the statistics we gotta, like, confront that. Like, so, uh-huh. millennials do therapy. And, yes. we gotta figure our stuff out so we can help other people.
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9: I think about our nameless, faceless ancestor in the 1800s.
8: Yes.
9: Who might have experienced, bless her heart, postpartum depression or isolation or right. anxiety or whatever.
2: Right.
9: Had zero word for it. Thought she
8: other
9: was
8: than
9: just
8: like,
9: going
8: oh,
9: crazy.
8: She's, yeah, like she needs hysteria.
9: Hysteria, hysteria or whatever. Yeah. And it was like, ugh.
8: That's crazy.
9: And didn't have like the connection and the support and thing and how far we've come. I mean, I think that kind of silences to some extent the critics who've gone, you guys are just a bunch of babies, mm-hmm. like toughen up a little bit
2: yep. yeah.
9: as far as self-care to see if like we've overcorrected or, right. or not generationally. And like, who's the judge of that, right?
2: Yeah. Right.
9: Like, I don't even know if that means anything.
8: And I also wonder if it will just like always and forever be like the generation before whatever generation you're in will always be like, okay, like you're getting a little too much. Like,
9: back
8: like talking
9: in my
8: about
9: day,
8: balancing right? between like selfish and self-care. If I just wonder if that, if the past generation will always be like, well,
2: right.
8: maybe you're a little more on the selfish side because that's more than I do. You know what I mean?
9: At the heart of it, though, we all want the same thing.
2: Yes.
8: Yeah, you're like, right. You're totally right.
9: I do like having a conversation where at least we're acknowledging what it was like.
8: Totally.
9: You know, because the three of us, when I think of us, I think historians first and foremost.
8: Of course.
9: Right. We've really represented
2: my
9: history.
2: First part of my resume.
9: Accurately and fully.
8: Oh, yes, absolutely.
9: So number one. But I do think sort of laughing about it and talking about it cross-generationally gets to, if it's in a place of sort of love and support,
8: yes.
9: gets to the heart of the matter with it. If I'm having a hard time and I have reached my point of break where I don't know what to do anymore, like everyone, I don't care what generation you are,
8: totally.
9: What age you are, you can relate to that.
2: Yes.
9: And then you can like make your life just a little bit better by
8: yeah.
9: saying, well, what did you do this? And like, mm-hmm. it was really hard. I couldn't do anything. Like,
2: right.
9: I didn't have the luxury of money to go get this, so I did this instead. Or I didn't have a partner who could support me in this, so it was really hard, so I did this instead.
2: Right.
9: And those examples of pivoting, I think cross-generationally, that's what's helped me when I've reached like
8: yeah.
9: my point. I'm thinking, okay, Mom, what did you do? When, like, you haven't experienced exactly what I've experienced, but I know that you've been through a hard time and you didn't have a lot of time to yourself. So what did you do?
2: Right.
9: Or, you know, or ask my dad or my grandma or, you know, think back to those examples. I think we undervalue that. We just like to put everybody in their little, well, boomers are going to say this.
8: Totally.
9: Gen X is going to
2: sure.
9: complain about being forgotten.
8: You're sure. right.
9: And millennials, well, they just indulge. And, you know, and
2: yeah.
9: once we stereotype like that, we really miss out on like the nuggets of
8: totally.
2: Well,
9: like,
8: you're right.
9: gold.
2: And that's coming, I
9: but
2: think, from a place where we're probably a little like scared of what that means about us, right? I know that when my dad gets a little like millennial snowflake on me,
8: yeah,
2: I know that it's probably coming from a place where I think he's afraid to admit like that he's having a hard time, or he's maybe afraid what it means about him. Like, does that mean that he's emotionally stunted and he wasn't a good dad?
9: Is this a criticism
2: or
9: about him?
2: Exactly. Yeah. And when I fire back, I think I'm probably coming from a place of fear where it's like, well, I'm not being selfish. I'm not. And I'm not like ruining my kids' lives by taking some time for me to get my stuff figured out. This is all productive. And I fire back. So I think if we are putting people into boxes, that definitely to me says something more about where we are coming from. And if we can recognize like there's nothing threatening here, we are all progressing, and we're all going through basically a similar life. Sure, there's lots of different variables inside, but we all go through loss, we all go through transitions, we all go through these things that we can then connect to each other. Then we don't have anything to defend anymore, right? We can just like basically put it on the table and have them put it on the table.
9: Yeah, it's an
2: and that does happen sometimes.
8: Well, and I love the connections and the experiences we can have from like not just our relatives, but that's at least been my personal experience of like I have a grandma who raised kids. Like she's already done what I'm in the middle of.
2: Yeah.
8: And she's so wise, and to be able to just like what a blessing and a treat that I can just call her and be like, "Hey, when your kid started middle school, was that crazy?" And she'll be like, "Oh yeah." Just to hear that they're going through the same mental exercises that I am now in this phase of life. Like, oh man, it's so valuable to be able to have people in your life that have already walked that path.
2: Yeah.
9: I felt that, you know, when my husband died and I became a widow, and I was like, oh, my grandma was a widow. And she was around my age. And my great-grandma was too.
2: Wow.
9: And I asked my mom, I said, you know, and my grandma didn't talk about the, you know, emotional aspect of it a lot.
2: Sure.
9: I understand why, but I wish I had more.
8: Yeah.
9: And my great-grandma had some diaries, and I told my mom,
8: oh my gosh,
9: you gotta give them to me.
8: What
9: I
8: a treasure.
9: To get
8: like,
9: my
8: honestly.
9: Hands on these.
2: Yes.
9: I got them on read her account of what life was like when her husband died and
2: what she
9: did with the kids and after in a new light, and I felt a new connection to her. Like it was spiritual.
8: No kidding. That's
9: felt
8: really
9: such
8: incredible.
9: Like strength, and I felt connected to these strong women who were like, and because I knew my grandma, even though she hadn't written a lot about it, she'd written a little, and I knew her. So I knew what she did, and I knew how she reacted to it. And then I didn't know my great-grandmother on the other side of the family. But when I was reading her, I thought I felt a connection to her. And and again, across the generational, instead of making these like divides, I'm like, ooh, we're missing the whole point.
8: Totally.
9: And
8: you're
9: especially
8: totally right.
9: Like with like this wisdom that you learn about how life changes and what you need changes at different times of your life. Like we need each other.
2: You know what? This reminds me so much of just this idea that I love thinking about, which, I mean, you know, we talk so much about progressing even after we die and how families are linked forever. I think, too, that, like, our families are learning from each other even after death. And so we can be learning from our ancestors, and our ancestors actually, I think, can be learning from us and can be actually like looking at what we're going through, and they can still be progressing. But I had someone talking to me basically about this idea that we can be basically meeting our ancestors, and we bring a limiting belief and they bring a limiting belief, and together we kind of can put those puzzle pieces together and solve something that maybe has been passed down in our DNA, really. I mean, we know that generational trauma exists, and so to really be able to work together with our family, with people coming before us, to say like, hey, you have a piece of the puzzle and I have a piece of the puzzle, so actually we can both work together and come to an understanding and make wisdom out of this, I think is
9: that's
2: so cool. Beautiful.
9: So beautiful. And I know that we all share like a similar faith tradition in that like our families are connected for eternities, and why wouldn't they be involved in our lives?
2: Right.
8: Totally.
9: Why would that suddenly change when they die?
2: Right.
9: I really just don't think it stops.
2: Mm-hmm.
9: And I think there's a beauty in that. And there's like this spiritual element to self-care of self-identity and knowing that you belong.
8: Yeah.
9: That you have these people, family members cheering you on, just like you're cheering on your kids. And like, I don't have grandchildren yet, but I love my grandchildren. Like,
8: oh,
9: it's
8: totally.
9: This weird thing. It's like my body's getting ready. Like, I want grandchildren so
2: I
9: bad.
2: Love
9: but my kids are nowhere near. Like, this is not
8: right.
9: But, like, but I do or say or write things for them.
8: Mm-hmm.
9: So do you think my grandparents do? Of course they, like,
8: yeah,
9: of course. Yeah. It's just, there's a lot of beauty in that.
8: Yeah.
9: Well, I didn't think that this was where this conversation was going.
8: I know. Sorry. I kind of took it onto a different.
9: I love it.
8: A different path. But I think it's, I think the generational, the things we can learn from generations is so fun. And I really do. It makes me, I'm going to go home and call my grandma and be like, Grandma, when you had 5 minutes alone, what would you do to recharge? And I bet she's going to say I would hide in the pantry and find chocolate. I'm almost positive, which I also love because I do that too.
9: I don't care. I love it. I think it's so great.
8: That is such a good question. And I would like, man, I wish I could ask several generations back of like, hey, you have 5 minutes. What are you going to do?
9: Yeah. See, we need to write this stuff down for our kids.
8: I think we do.
9: And for our grandkids.
8: But I love the idea of 1800s Prudence being like, I'm going to the outhouse for 5 minutes.
2: At the beginning of the day, before it gets stinky.
8: Yes.
9: Or I'm walking to go get the chicken eggs, but I'm taking the long way.
2: Taking my
8: and
2: time.
8: No, don't come with me.
9: Yeah.
8: Nobody touch me.
9: My grandma Margaret was a little girl during the Depression, and they didn't really have a lot. And growing up, my mother told me the story that when she was a little girl, that she would, every once in a while, be able to steal away a little moment in this a big family with a lot going on, not a lot of resources, and because she didn't want to, you know, bother her parents for, you know, a little treat or whatever, found her own. So she would mix a little bit of cocoa with a little bit of sugar and some water or milk and make kind of a little bit of a chocolate sludge and drink it. And I love this story. My grandmother, Margaret, died when I was in college. So I only really knew her as a, you know, I didn't know her as a real adult or a mother. I had limited experience, but when I was a little girl and we would go to visit her from, we'd drive in our station wagon from Nebraska to Utah where she lived, and we would stay with her for a couple of weeks in the summer. She would have chocolate bars hidden in her house, and she would kind of pull me aside and say, hey, you want a bar? You want a bar? And she used to do that with all of her grandkids. And slip us a chocolate bar. And so you knew you could always get a chocolate treat from grandma, which was so great. And then when it was time for us to pile back into the station wagon and drive home to Nebraska, she always handed us a big block of fudge, of her homemade fudge. Again, chocolate as this way just to sort of connect it. So chocolate reminds me of my grandma so much. And I think it's so interesting that as a young girl, she needed to feel safe. She needed to feel that kind of self-care that we're all looking for, right? In moments where we feel like, you know, things around us are going maybe a little too crazy. You know, there's lots of kids running around, or the demands of life are just, you know, feeling weird because you're growing up and that's hard. And she found this unique way just to have a little treat. And to me, she figured out that's what self-care is. And isn't it funny that now I'm thinking about this decades later, and it's almost like it gives me permission to say, okay, this is a universal feeling that's, you know, for everybody, also found in my own family. And finding that thing doesn't only make you feel safe and make you feel cared for, but it also gives the people around you permission to find their thing as well. It's not about the chocolate. In fact, I was talking about this story to my mom just the other day, and she said, you know, it's interesting because when she got older, I noticed that she didn't really eat a lot of chocolate. And I asked her about it, and she said, oh, I kind of like lost the taste for it. And that surprised me because I just always associate that with her. But that's another interesting thing about self-care, right? It changes as our lives change. And again, I love that I know that about her because it's almost like it gives me permission to sort of change and adapt and actually anticipate that self-care will change during different times in my life. Chocolate is such a cliche self-care item, right? Like a tub of ice cream when you're feeling sad. It's become such a joke, but it's not about the chocolate, right? It's just about finding that thing that makes you feel nurtured and cared for and just emphasizes that emotional health. Like, yes, I am safe. All is well. This episode is dedicated to all of the self-care pioneers. Prudence, Grandma Margaret, the genius who invented cheese fries, and everyone whose ritual may be lost to time, but who paved the way for us today to go to therapy and be able to talk about it. And since it's impossible to learn everything you need to take care of yourself from the generation before you, count yourself on that list. If you're making it up, you're doing it right. We've just gotten started unraveling self-care, and there's so much coming up that I can't really wait to share it with you. We've just gotten started unraveling self-care, and there is so much coming up that I can't wait to share with you. If something you heard today stuck out to you or gave you an idea, I would love to hear about it. You know where to find me. We'll be right back.
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9: Welcome to the Lisa Show. Welcome to the Council of Moms. Today I have
7: Carrie Ann Rhodes
9: and
7: Vanessa Quigley.
9: And so we're going to dive into the council with kind of a look back through time in how it can help us today. And what I mean is generationally, self-care has changed a lot, right? And before we look at our mothers, grandmothers, children, and everyone in between, I want to start with you guys. How has self-care changed for you over the years?
7: Wow. I didn't even know that was a thing, honestly. I was still trying to get my college degree when I had my first baby. And so I was immediately thrown into the fire of juggling school, a child, a husband, and what did I want? I didn't even know at that point.
9: That's when it came to a head for you.
7: Yes.
27: You didn't know you got self-care.
7: Right.
27: Like that was part of, you were entitled to self-care.
7: Exactly. And no, because no one talked about it. I mean, my mom never talked about it. I didn't really see her doing it. Although now, like through the lens of being an experienced mother now with seven children of my own, my oldest is 27, I can see how she was coping, like the things that she was doing. It wasn't under the cloak of self-care, but she was an artist at heart, and the mother of 12 kids.
9: Oh my God.
7: So while mothering these 12 kids and overseeing the small farm that we had in the backyard, my dad liked to collect animals, and we had like basically one of every farm animal that you can imagine, she would retreat into her world of art. Always, you know, painting or drawing or basket weaving. Do you remember the basket making phase?
9: Oh, yeah.
7: That was a thing in the 80s.
9: That was a thing in the 80s.
27: There were lots of baskets in the 80s.
7: And toll painting.
9: Yes.
7: And
9: I remember that.
7: She was an incredible seamstress. And my mother had an uncanny ability to just shut out the world around her, all the chaos, all the craziness, and just retreat into art. And what a blessing that was for her. But I didn't realize at the time that that's what she was doing.
9: Oh, interesting.
7: But, you know, later on when I found myself in similar shoes, I could see, self-care.
9: So what's your basket weaving?
7: Oh, my goodness. You know, I love music so much. I love to sing and I love theater. And I started working full-time a few years ago. And that used to be how I kept myself happy and healthy. But it's been really hard now that I'm a working mom to juggle that. But I love going to the theater. I love listening to music. My kids play music and write music. And so it's just around me all the time. And I just love losing myself in music.
9: Oh, that's so great. When did you start sort of saying, this is self-care? Like putting the label on it.
7: I think when my fifth baby was born
27: And
8: That's the one that broke you.
27: Literally. That's when the crying started. That could not stop. No. I was doing what I wanted to do more than anything, and that was be a mother. Actually, that is a little tiny lie, because what I really wanted to be was an opera singer on the stage touring the world.
2: Really?
27: And that's what I was studying to become when I found out I was pregnant with my first baby. So then that was like a, okay, time to pivot. I'm going to do the mom thing now. And if I'm going to do this, I'm going to do it good and fast and hard. And I had babies basically every 18, 24 months. But then baby five came along, and I remember distinctly hearing a song, an aria came on, and it used to fill my soul with just peace and happiness and joy. And instead, it brought on the tears. And I just kept crying and crying and crying, because I realized I've sacrificed this important part of myself on the altar of motherhood. This motherhood that I love and I'm getting so much satisfaction out, but I'm missing part of me. And my husband recognized what was happening, and there wasn't an opera company where we were living in suburban Massachusetts at the time, but he found a little theater company, and he sent me the information, and I went and auditioned for Evita.
8: Oh, wow.
27: And I got cast as the mistress and as one of the dancers in the ensemble.
2: Oh my goodness, that's
27: and
2: a dream.
27: I came back to life. Singing, wow, and dancing and pretending I'm some other person so far apart from my real life. It saved me. And so that was just a reminder that I need to tend to this part of myself.
8: Wow. Okay, what has your journey been like with discovery of self?
27: Well, I'm happy to know that maybe we found another karaoke partner here in Vanessa.
8: Because so. this is Carrie Ann's, love. Like, karaoke. First love is karaoke.
27: Let's
8: She's always trying
27: it.
8: To get
27: karaoke.
8: People to do it.
27: Yeah.
8: But it's true. That's self-care, though. When have you done that your whole life?
27: No. No. And in fact, talk about a progression of self-care. It's reflected on the sophistication of our karaoke setup. So back in the day, it was just like this machine that had CDs that you'd put in and sing on a tiny screen. And now I have like the professional setup, like it's on my iPad, any song in the world, plays on my TV with cordless Amazing. Microphones. So yeah, it is the cheapest therapy out there.
8: What do you think it does for you?
27: Oh, it's such a release of emotion, I guess. I don't know. I guess I'm an emotional person, but I don't like to show negative emotions. Like, I hate crying. I really don't like being upset. Like, I'm pretty positive. But sometimes you're just feeling those feels. You have a conversation that's not gone well, or you've got pressures of family life or whatever kind of happening that are taking up RAM in your brain. Mm-hmm. It's not at the forefront, but it's kind of in the background. And so I found things like just singing karaoke really loud in my house. It is just this beautiful release of like feeling an emotion, and physically like you're drained after, and you can't talk, your voice is hoarse, and I feel so much better.
2: I am not a karaoke expert. I really feel a little self-conscious at karaoke. I was just going to ask you, when do you perform in front of people? Like, I think I could really get into it alone in my basement
8: could
2: without
8: really, really get into it.
2: Well, see, I'm trained in a classical vocal style. So whenever I sing along to Taylor Swift on the radio, my kids all like make fun of me endlessly. They're like, Mom. Even the other day, my daughter Lakin was performing and I was videotaping her and I was kind of singing along. And afterwards, she was like playing that clip over and over again because it's me singing, I just want to be bored. Along to her like pop styled indie songwriter. And I'm like, okay, I'm so embarrassed. I might
8: But you got to get it out.
2: You got to get it out. It felt good in the moment. Okay?
8: And she'll never forget. Get it. You're teaching her the basics of self-care, right? What do you think your kids' perspective? You guys have kids of many, many different ages. I think we've got all the ages covered. What is, if you asked them, what's self-care or what do you do for self-care? How do you think that they would respond, or how have you observed them doing self-care?
27: For themselves?
8: Yeah.
27: Yoga.
8: Oh, really?
27: My girls really, and yoga can be so restorative.
8: Totally.
27: It's also hard to do if you feel like you need to go to a class and you need to be on someone's schedule. I find it personally hard to practice yoga on my own. I need someone to follow and to set the rhythm and everything.
2: A little bit of competition or like
27: not competition, but
0: no, like a social context.
27: Yes.
1: Yeah. Just model it for me. Like, I don't know if I'm doing that right. But when I hear my kids, my teenagers and my young adult children talk about self-care, it often has to do with taking care of their physical body, exercise, running, eating healthy. And those are definitely parts of it. But especially in the context of running, I will say there was a time where I thought, well, I need to run because everyone says running is so good for your brain and it's good for your body and everything. Running hurts me. Like, it really hurts my legs. And I tried it. I did it. I did a Ragnar even. But it was not sustainable for me. And I was having all kinds of physical problems. So, like, what someone's self-care might be for them and might work for them, it's not like a one-size-fits-all solution. But I think that when, especially younger people, when they talk about self-care, it seems to be more like physical, like a spa treatment or to go to a, you know, a meditation retreat. I don't know. What do you think? What comes to your mind?
27: I think that's definitely part of it. And I think for us, maybe in our generation of kind of growing up talking about self-care, that's what we thought it was. We thought it was like manicures and massages and things like that, which it absolutely can be, but it's sometimes just the time alone. It's not necessarily what you're doing or like the beautification process. It's simply that, like, you're relaxing for a minute with your hands on a table, you know, you might be chatting, you might not. Like, that's what the self-care is. It's not necessarily kind of what you do. It's interesting, my kids, without my influence, my 10-year-old boy, he will sometimes just like stand up and be like, I just got to go run around the block. Oh, and he will,
1: that's awesome. That's awesome.
27: And he just kind of knows, like, he gets antsy. And so he'll put on his running shoes and he'll go, you know, run around the block. And for my daughter, she loves to lose herself in she calls it crafting. And she's got this little table and, you know, bits and pieces of cardboard and shapes and glitter things and lots of glue. And she makes the most amazing things. And I think we've talked before the idea of flow, where professionals, kind of in any given field, when you're really kind of tuned into what you're doing and you feel like that inspiration is coming and time kind of flies by, that can be a type of self-care for me. And
1: I
27: see that in my daughter too. That's what's happening to her when she's sitting down at her little craft table, is she is receiving that flow, and, you know, she can do it for hours, and it restores her. Like, if she's feeling kind of stressed or bored, it leads her to that kind of activity, which is good. A child telling me they're bored is really
1: tough.
27: It
1: means you're winning. No, we want our kids to be bored, even though it can be brutal, but that means that they're heading in the right direction to allow themselves to unplug and breathe and, like, have thoughts of their own. As you were talking, it made me think about one of the things that I've seen my older girls especially do, I think in the name of self-care, is take Instagram off their phone.
27: Instagram
1: was not a part of our world. Mm-hmm. Social media was not a part of our world when we were growing up. And I even have to, like, make a concerned effort to manage the influence it's going to have in my life and the hold it has on me. But my girls will often just delete it from their phone for a period of time. And I think in the name of self-care, because too much of it is not good for any of us. And I think these younger people have a much harder time regulating that. So for them, it's just like, I'll just delete it.
27: That's Take really hard.
0: I talked to my kids too about, like, just be really, really careful about who you follow. I actually got this idea from one of my sons, because I said, oh, you know, you seem unbothered by social media. And he's like, oh yeah, that's because I hardly follow anyone. And the only accounts that I follow are, you know, this criteria or whatever, that just, like, are funny or make me feel good or are informative or just based on my interest. And they're not this sort of, like, competitive aspirational content that I think that, and so I am impressed that our kids already have picked up on that, you know?
27: Yeah, and they can step away on their own.
0: Yeah. One of my daughters is really good about saying, you know, coming home from school or from being with friends or whatever and saying, I need to be alone for a minute and to recharge. And I would have never been that self-aware at her age to know when I, you know, oh, I just need to recharge.
27: Is this idea of self-care maybe just kind of more part of our
0: psychology? Yeah, I do. I think, and our social interactions. And, like, my kids know about being an introvert and an extrovert and what fills you up and what drains you and mental health and, you know, and especially, like, in our home, we've been really open about mental health because my kids have had to deal with grief in huge ways. And so
9: listening to like how they feel and that kind of stuff. And it's funny because we have like sort of code words for each other of like when I need to go walk the dog, you know, with one of my kids. And I know what that means. Like I need to, no, I don't want to talk. I want to tell you how I'm feeling because that's what I want to do. That's what mom wants to do. But, and that's my cue of I know what my needs are and I'm going to take care of it. And I have another kid who likes to just go, even though they're older and I thought I would get rid of my trampoline by now. I thought it was such like a little kid thing. You know, a couple of my kids regularly will go out and jump on the trampoline. And I think just the kind of like flying through the air and just that motion and that they, and being outside and the sort of rhythm of it is like they're running around the block or getting, you know, that sort of angst out. Yeah. And it's so interesting to me that they know when that's necessary and they just do it.
27: You totally sparked a memory. As a teenager, there was a park in my town in Massachusetts that whenever I was stressed or overwhelmed, or even with friends, like having fun, we would always go to this park. And the swings were amazing. And we had this obstacle course that we would do. And it was, maybe it's this kind of idea of something physical kind of combined with something freeing and maybe in the realm of play.
9: Yeah.
27: I used to be really good at playing, and I've noticed that as an adult, as I get older and like creakier, I'm less likely to do those kind of play things. And I think we know how beneficial play is for kids, but still for teenagers and adults. And I really utilized that younger, but somehow I've lost that and as adult. I need to get that back.
9: But you know what? It is more socially acceptable for adults to play now. I mean, I don't think that like it was necessarily for our parents and grandparents.
1: Oh, no.
27: No, can you imagine your parents on a skateboard?
1: Like, do you have parents ever getting in the pool with us?
9: Right?
1: No.
9: Not even in, I know you grew up in Florida. They never have a pool with us?
1: No, no. Well, one time on a dare, my dad did.
27: On a dare.
1: We bought him this ridiculous little red Speedo and it was disgusting. Anyway, but thinking about the trampoline, like, I think my heart yearns for play. And I walked by our trampoline the other day and I was just like, you know what? I'm going to do it.
9: No.
1: But this 50-year-old body cannot do it. My bones felt like they were breaking. My bladder was not doing its job. But the swings is a brilliant idea. And when I was walking the dog the other night, because that is something that I like to do, is just escape my house and all my people and go for a little walk in the cool evening. I saw, I couldn't tell if it was a man or a woman, but an adult in the dark on the swings, swinging, swinging. And as I did, I did three laps of the park that night and they were just swinging hard. And I thought, I am going to do that. That looks so fun.
27: I swear it's therapy. Yes.
9: Wouldn't it be so funny if you just got the swing right next to that person and just started swinging without saying anything?
27: Don't
9: like
27: talk.
9: If you were 12, it would be, nobody would
27: totally
9: think anything.
27: Normal.
9: But like as an adult, it would, especially at night, it'd be the creepiest thing.
1: Oh, but amazing.
27: That's Vanessa,
1: so great.
27: You said something earlier that really resonated, the idea that your kids are on board with what is going on in the family. That, and I think this is different than past generations where I vaguely knew when things were hard for my dad at work, but not like,
9: oh yeah, you didn't know the details.
27: I didn't know the details really. Not until much later. And I'm like staggered that the man didn't have a heart attack at, you know, 39. But, the idea that like, we're in this together, all the kids understand, like, this is, you know, parent work. This is what my parents are doing to like sustain my family, to make a living. I feel like we are more transparent with that we can be, this is what's happening. And even with my own kids, like when I pick them up from school, I lay down every day. They come home from school, I go to my bed, I lay down and I play a game on my phone. And that for me is like a rest period in between what I've been doing all morning and like getting ready for dinner and homework and everything that night. And I mean, my kids understand that like, mommy hasn't been doing this all day. I haven't been laying in my bed playing on my phone all day. Like this is, and I've explained, like, this is my time to rest because blah, blah, blah. And then, you know, they're not, mom, you know, come do this. Or they respect that time a little bit and I get my break. And I'm also kind of helping them understand, like, mom and dad work hard during the day and we need a break too. Yeah. And I think
9: it's giving them permission to be able to do it even now or in the future. Like, I need to go in my room and be alone for a minute.
27: Okay. Right. I saw my mom and laying on her bed reading a book. And that was her time, you know, to like be alone, to recharge kind of thing.
9: And you're all doing it, helping each other together.
27: Yeah. And we respected it. We understood what was happening. Like, not like, oh, mom's neglecting us. It was, oh, this is mom's time.
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5: 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Mm-hmm. 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
6: BBC News with Govinda Gill. The former Pakistani Prime Minister Imran Khan has arrived at a hospital in Islamabad after the Supreme Court ruled that he be allowed out of jail for medical checkups. The government had challenged Tuesday's order, which had a deadline of midnight local time on Thursday. Paddy Maguire reports.
7: Roads in Rawalpindi had been blocked and traffic diverted in anticipation of the move. Mr. Khan's lawyers had argued that the jailed politician is in poor health, and on Tuesday the Supreme Court ordered that he should be moved to Shifa International Hospital within 2 days. Despite a government challenge to that judicial order, it appears that it was obeyed. Mr. Khan, who previously captained the Pakistan national cricket team, served as Prime Minister from 2018 to 2022 when he was forced from power. He spent the last 3 years in prison after being convicted in a string of cases he says were politically motivated.
6: The President of Cameroon, Paul Biya, has returned home after more than 2 months abroad. His prolonged stay in Switzerland led to speculation about the 93-year-old's health, forcing the government to deny that he had been hospitalised. The world's oldest serving head of state's arrival in the capital, Yaoundé, was broadcast live across Cameroon. Reports from maritime security agencies say a tanker has been seized off the coast of Yemen by 6 armed men and forced to change its course to Somalia. The Seamull had set sail from Oman. It sent out a distress call after being approached by an unauthorised boat west of the Gulf of Aden. Here's our Africa correspondent, Barbara Plett-Usher.
8: There's lots of different elements to the reason why the Somalis might have gone back to piracy. One is local conditions. There's been illegal foreign trawlers overfishing off the coast of Somalia. So you have quite a large number of foot soldiers prepared to do this kind of thing again because their livelihoods are at stake. I think another possibility might be opportunity. I think there's been increased traffic along the coast of Somalia in the western Indian Ocean, into which the Gulf of Aden empties, and that's because the Strait of Hormuz has been blocked.
6: The US Treasury Secretary Scott Bessent has said Washington will next week announce tougher economic sanctions on Iran, with America's allies forced to take part. He said new sanctions would reduce the chance of a return to military operations by the US on Iran, and that he was optimistic of their effectiveness.
9: You know, I see lots of reports that said, oh, well, this has never worked. It does work because we have a combination. It is a 1-2 punch. We have the blockade and we are going to have the toughest sanctions in history. And I will tell you, this will work.
6: Iran has been under varying heavy sanctions since the Islamic Revolution.

0: to recognize resilience, adaptation, and redefining yourself. But the story you're about to hear is a different kind of drastic transformation and starting over. Our guest today is Scott Martin, a teacher and former soccer player whose life completely and suddenly changed after the amputation of his limbs due to an unforeseen illness. But something that I've been thinking about again for a while now, ever since our conversation, is that although making the transition from athlete to quadruple amputee was a huge starting over point in his life, it's not the one Scott talks about the most, which is why it felt especially appropriate for this season as we explore so many different kinds of beginning again in life, and especially healing. You're going to see what I mean in a moment. In the meantime, meet Scott.
1: My name is Scott Martin. I live in central Wisconsin. I used to teach social studies in the high school level, went on to coach college soccer, became extremely ill, had both hands and parts of both feet amputated because of an illness. And with that, talking about life change, there's a fork in the road for you right there. After that, I continued coaching nationally ranked teams, but hit an emotional wall, became extremely depressed. I ended up selling everything that I had. I resigned from the position, sold everything I had. My cat and I jumped in a car and headed west to Washington State, and ended up there. And I saw a news report from a disaster that was happening in Haiti, and realized that there was a need for me to help some of these kids. I ended up adopting these five kids from two from Romania, three from Ethiopia at different times. And now with them all older, I'm back in Wisconsin. I'm back in the classroom teaching, and I'm still coaching a state level team here. Last year we won a state championship. And like you said, the purpose of this show is to talk about changes in life and probably how we also rebound from them.
0: Now, that was a lot, but in case you missed it, Scott is father to five, and he's experienced several other major life changes in addition to the loss of his limbs. But his journey began years ago when what seemed like a simple illness took a life-threatening turn. Scott remembered the moment he woke up in the hospital after a month in a coma and became aware of what had happened, and perhaps for the first time, what was ahead of him.
1: I woke up from a month-long coma to find that I couldn't move. And what I could see out of the corner of my eyes was a heck of a lot of machines. And finally coming to the conclusion I was in the hospital. And then when a doctor came in to my ICU room, intensive care unit room, and told me about what had happened and the illness that I had, and in order to save my life, they had to amputate both my hands and parts of both my feet.
0: Wow.
1: Yeah. I mean, this is going back to what the family had to tell me on everything that was going on and led to it.
0: This was the first starting over moment in Scott's journey, and it was a big one. He literally woke up in a new life that would never look the same as it had before, with years of healing and relearning ahead of him. As Scott tried to process all the ways he would be starting over, one thought stood out over everything else.
1: The first thing I was thinking at the time was, I guess I've retired as a soccer player. You know, it's so dear to my heart because that was my art.
0: Yeah.
1: You know, that's how I expressed myself, was through the game and playing. But I was also coaching at the college level at the time, so I had that to cling on to.
0: And clinging onto soccer is exactly what Scott had to do as he adjusted to his new normal, which was painful and grueling. Losing his mobility meant that Scott's body was beginning to atrophy. Not only was he starting over in basic skills like navigating his physical surroundings without his limbs, but he was dealing with what felt like the imminent loss of one of his life's great passions. As an athlete and coach who had been defined for such a long time by his connection to the sport, I think it's understandable that this was the first thought as he became aware of his situation. And as Scott goes on to explain, Focusing on soccer as a coach would be one of his first coping mechanisms as he came to terms with his new limitations.
1: Having lost 40 pounds of muscle to atrophy, I couldn't sit up by myself or anything. That was also a time in my life that I did something extremely stupid. And all I did was just focus on that work. And that was a good thing and a bad thing at the same time. I didn't focus on healing totally. I mean, I worked my butt off to get back to and gain the 40 pounds that I had lost from atrophy. But all I did was focus on work and just continuing building a nationally ranked program. So that was another downfall, you know, another fork in the road where I had an opportunity to go one way and I didn't. So that was a mistake.
0: I think it's so interesting when someone says something like this, that a major achievement, like Scott mentioned, building a nationally ranked soccer program, was a downfall for him. And that's something that we're going to come back to. But I understand it. He was staying busy and distracted from his physical limitations by pushing his limits in the area of control that he still had. And this was especially important because both in his personal life and in public, Scott was painfully aware that he was not viewed the same. Re-entering society with disabilities was kind of a starting over all on its own.
1: I went from being a white male in his 30s that was very successful and doors would open, windows would open, whatever, to being considered disabled. And part of that was on myself, but being considered disabled and being discriminated against, I faced discrimination.
0: Now, I just want to jump in here for a moment and be very clear. I have never been in Scott's situation before. I have, however, seen other people react to when my husband became disabled. It makes people really uncomfortable. They look at you differently. They treat you differently. I remember Christopher saying, it's so weird because I have a PhD, I'm a smart guy, and people treat me like I'm a little kid just because I'm in a wheelchair. So I have seen that firsthand. And I don't know, again, what it feels like to be Scott, but I do know what it feels like to be looked at really differently when you feel the same inside. After Christopher died, it seemed like I was a physical reminder to a lot of people who don't think about him all the time, every day, like his family did, that, oh yeah, my friend is gone. And I was that physical reminder. People treated me differently. They looked at me differently. They talked to me differently. And it's a hard thing when you're starting over and trying to start new to have to deal with that kind of societal pressure every time you go outside. So I especially love the way that Scott took this weird social interaction feeling change and turned it into something that he could use to his advantage.
1: But I learned to use it to my benefit. So before a match, you always go over and talk to the other coach and shake hands. Well, I got to the point of doing that just so I could get a gauge on the guy. Because if they shook my hand and they realized what they were shaking, and I do have prosthetics, they're rubber, and you could probably feel it. I got a sense of what they were like. Oh, there have been plenty of times where I felt like they went over and talked to their players about, oh, you know, we got one on these guys because you got a disabled coach over there.
0: Scott's experience being treated differently or less than drove him to make things better for others. And I want to point out that included others in his own home. In a moment, you're going to hear him say very casually, yes, I raised kids. But I just want to pause right here and point out, so we don't gloss over it, that raising 5 kids is a really huge accomplishment. It requires you to show up day in and day out for years and really be engaged. It's an enormous accomplishment by itself. So I want to point that out as Scott goes on in just a moment to talk about how he approaches being an empty nester, because he found himself with an unexpected opportunity to start over again.
1: So after I raised the kids, when the youngest got into high school, I went back to coaching at a competitive level, and it's just a strange thing. I was given, instead of an older, more experienced team, I was given a group of 12-year-old boys that was the third level. So the A coach passed him over, the B coach passed him over, and I think it had everything to do with me being disabled, that I was given a C team. At that time, I saw, you know, there's something in these kids that relates to me, and then it allowed me to work with them. We worked together all summer, did very well in tournaments, got to a point we scrimmaged and would beat the B team. It was me starting to come out of my shell, and at the same time, these kids were coming out of their shell.
0: Oh, interesting.
1: By the time we got to the fall, they had gained confidence in themselves, and so did I, and we just went nuts and went undefeated and won a state championship and ended up beating the B team. Those kids became themselves, and I became myself again. So we all did it together. It's a weird thing about life.
0: Scott's dedication to helping his underdog team regain their confidence had a huge impact on his own. Even while he struggled to rebuild his own self-definition, he devoted himself into helping others succeed, especially those who had been passed over. And as a result, even though he was in it to help others, he was healing and growing at the same time. The circumstances weren't fair, and it wouldn't be the last time that he'd had to deal with misinformation and ignorance surrounding his disability or capabilities. But with this new momentum, Scott realized how much of a difference he could make on others' lives by just letting them see him living a full, rich life. I think it's so beautiful that this kind of starting over happened even when Scott wasn't necessarily looking for it. He was trying to get back to something familiar, something he loved, and instead he found something new, beginning to feel like himself.
1: And then picking up another team here, and same sort of situation where trying to mainly get these guys to start believing in themselves again. And we won a state championship last year, and we're together again this year for one last hurrah. So they're confident. I'm confident. I'm in the best place I could be. I'm back in the classroom, and I'm back to being myself, challenging the kids to open up and talking about things in the classroom. First thing I talk about with the kids is, here's the small piece on what happened to me and my disability, so you don't think I was in Afghanistan or something, you know, with the war. And once they hear that, there's a respect, and I think that they become more in line with me and don't feel bad, as bad. They still do somewhat, but I think that's just something that has to happen. Folks, you don't need to feel bad about being around someone, for example, with you again, with the wheelchair. It's just the way life is sometimes. Let's have some more respect for these people in the disabled community, because they work their butts off to try to live a, quote, more normal life. Mm-hmm. And I don't think that that happens. I think people are missing out, and that's one of the things I want to do too. You're missing out on some good folks. I tell my students, hey, I'm just like you. I was raised in Wisconsin. So I know that you have a good work ethic, because that's the same thing got me through. Was a good, strong work ethic and confidence in myself. There's so many things that need to go in order to revamp and redo life after such a huge change happens, that I think everybody really can, if they're put in the situation, at least to be able to do it. But we don't know. We're so afraid to be there, you know, that I don't want to even consider it.
0: This part of Scott's story really resonates with me. As you may know, my husband, a theater professor, was in a wheelchair towards the end of his life. It happened more than once that strangers would approach us offering a heartfelt thank you for your service, assuming that because he was disabled, he must have been a military veteran. He would graciously accept their thanks, often leaving us, his family, bewildered. We would often say to him, "What are you doing?" His witty reply, "Well, you don't know. I don't know. Maybe they're thanking me for the beautiful theater pieces that I've brought into the world as a director, for all of the art I've created. Maybe they're thanking me for that." Now, it was all in good humor, of course, but it highlighted a broader truth, the assumption that a person in a wheelchair is there solely due to military service. Is a stereotype worth challenging? Those assumptions can sometimes be the greatest barriers to understanding. I mean, people who just assume that never get to know who he really is, who we are, what we're going through. Scott and I had a really good laugh about this and some of the other ridiculous things people say or do or assume. You're listening to The Lisa Show. We'll be right back.
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0: 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At this point in Scott's journey, he is back to feeling himself, and he's reaping the rewards of investing in young people by setting an example and helping them live their best lives. And it was interesting to look back on the long way that he's come. In such a long journey of healing and self-discovery, he recognizes that some of the ways that he coped were three steps forward, two steps back kind of process. And I think a lot of us feel that way sometimes when we're starting something new. We think, well, we're doing it, so we've got it. And it's only until later, further down the road, that we realize there's a lot of new beginnings to starting over. And it's so easy to be critical of yourself down that line. But when you're in it, when you're just trying to make some headway, you don't know what choices you really have.
1: I had to get over myself. There are times, oh my God, I couldn't look at myself in the mirror. I still don't really. I don't want to be reminded of my disability and how I am, you know, how things are. There is still that reality. Even though I worked really hard to do things that my prosthetists that I've had, people that deal with all the mechanics that I use, they say, how are you able to do that? I don't know. I just figure it out. And I raised five kids, so I guess I figured out everything. I guess it had to come down to me. And then, I mean, there have been people, there's soccer again, to refocus on that. And the competition, I love winning, so that comes into play. There are a lot of little things, but really, it has to come down to me. It has to come down to the individual. Can't come from an outside source. We have to find it within ourselves. Other people can influence us, but we have to make the decision there.
0: Those decisions make all the difference. And there are two things I want to touch on here. First, we touched on it again, so I have to point it out. Raising five kids is no joke. He did it. I haven't done it yet. It's really hard. Second, when it comes to healing, it's complicated. It's so hard, and there's never just one right way to do it. It's so hard just to say, well, do these three things, and you'll start over really great. I think it's so easy to look back and say, oh, I should have done this or that. I did this all wrong. But sometimes you just don't know what options you have or what the consequences will be because hindsight is 20/20. And you're in it. Scott chose to throw himself into coaching and teaching, and ultimately, he did build a way for himself to live a rich life that he loves.
1: Well, one of the things I always found when I was teaching, coaching too, and raising my kids was my mission is not to teach you, but to put you in a position to learn. Because then the focus is not for me to try to trick them in their learning. It's not waiting for me to teach them. Here's the information. It's to play that game, and I enjoy that. Concrete learning comes from being involved. Returning to classroom, I found a lot of kids aren't engaged, and that's where my struggle comes in.
0: Oh, yeah.
1: And returning to soccer, those group of 12-year-olds had to find themselves and believe in themselves. The guys that I have now, somewhat of the same thing. They had to get over some confidence issues as well. But I tell you, Lisa, once that door is opened for them as individuals, and then them as a class or a team, man, it's just let it go. They're going to do it themselves. It's just so much fun to be part of it, but also kind of realistically sitting on the sidelines and watching it happen.
0: Another thing that jumps out to me about Scott's story is the way healing happens in its own time. In so many different stages of starting over, Scott had to heal physically, mentally, and emotionally. And even years later, Scott is still discovering that the best is yet to come.
1: It wasn't until probably 5 years or so ago that it really all came to a conclusion, so I could finally, Lisa, finally move forward and regain that confidence that I had lost. My self-image was just blown out of the water. I mean, that was how I saw it. So yeah, it took 25 good years to finally get to a point where I was more comfortable just doggone it, being myself and getting back to being who I used to be, I think, inside, you know.
0: I'm so grateful to Scott for sharing his story with us. We've talked about how in different kinds of starting over, sometimes there's trauma that starts the journey, and sometimes there's a choice. And there's no doubt that in what Scott experienced, there was a huge trauma. But to hear him tell it, this is a story about choices and being willing to make yourself vulnerable for the chance to heal. I think it's empowering that Scott focuses on his own choices, especially in a difficult situation or an unwanted starting over event. A lot of people experience a sort of paralysis or fear of making the wrong choice. And Scott's an example of even being able to say that maybe the choices he made weren't the right ones. The coping methods he reached for in the beginning weren't long-term solutions for the pain he would have to confront. But by making a choice, he brought himself a little closer to that fulfilling purpose that allowed him to live a rich, rewarding life today. This is the last episode in our Starting Over series, and it brings to mind something that has become so clear to me in these episodes, that starting over itself is a skill. Whether you choose it or it chooses you, it really never happens just once. There are so many starting over moments. It's not a singular event, and you can get better at it over time. And I find that really comforting to know that, like anything else, this is something you can fail and get better at and learn from. And not only that, but you don't need a blank slate to start over. No one actually does that. Whether it's starting over through love, loss, or change, you bring with you everything you've learned and everything you are. And that's a good thing. Sometimes starting over hurts, but sometimes it's what heals us. You're listening to The Lisa Show. We'll be right back.
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10: 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I think that's got to be our new tagline.
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0: Welcome to the Council of Moms. I'm really excited that you're here. I'm excited to be associated with these women here today. You're going to end up I'm going to let them introduce themselves. I'll first introduce myself, Lisa Valentine Clark. I love hosting the Council of Moms and the Lisa Show podcast. I am a mom of five kids of different ages from 15 to 25. And the stage of parenting that I'm in right now is a one that I didn't really anticipate of the, you're kind of an empty nester, but kind of not. You still got a couple of kids at home and some are kind of coming and going, but most of them can just fend for themselves and need me less and less, but need me more in different ways, mostly money.
12: Mm-hmm. Yes, exactly.
13: Well said.
0: So this is the Council of Moms, where we get to know different moms and really answer your questions. Also here with me today, I have
12: Lindsay Clark. I have the great privilege of being Lisa Clark's sister-in-law. And so our husbands are brothers.
0: Yep.
12: And one is in heaven, one is here, yep. But they are brothers. And I love Lisa so much. I am the mother of seven children, ages 21 to 8. And yeah, I think I'm in that transition as well. My kids are all a little older and trying to figure out, they're great.
0: Oh, they're so great.
12: But trying to figure out life now without little ones around. And so, yeah, it's a journey. I'm hoping everyone will enlighten me today and I'll learn something new.
14: My name is Amy Sunderland. I have four kids between 4 and 14, so kind of all scattered. So, and I work in finance, really boring stuff, but, you know, just
0: important stuff.
14: But, yeah, I'm really honored to be on the show.
15: I'm Cassie Barger. I am a bonus mom and an adoptive mom. So our kids range from age almost 16, almost 12 to 2. So we kind of have a wide spectrum of age right now at our house. And then on top of that, I do content creation and social media. So it's fun.
0: That's great. Well, I'm so glad you guys are here. We asked our audience, what kind of questions do you have, you know, that you ask or maybe you don't ask, but kind of want to, of your friends and those people close to you, and what are you worried about? And so this question came in from Zoe in Cooperstown, New York. And she said, I have a teenager who's a good kid, but I can see her making choices that I know she'll regret later. Some of them have to do with school, some of with the kinds of friends she has. And I won't necessarily go into detail, but I want to know, how much do I intervene? I don't want to be a helicopter mom who stops her kids from encountering any hardship, but I also hate to see my daughter have to go through pain that I maybe could have stopped from happening. How do you find that balance? That's a big question. Yeah. So what do we got for Zoe?
12: Oh my gosh.
0: I know.
12: Okay, right off the top, it's hard because we don't know exactly what's happening.
0: Yeah.
12: But I have been thinking about this lately. I think it's okay. I don't even dare say it, but I think it's okay to let kids fail.
0: Yeah.
12: And I think we are around and we're watching, we're making sure, the friends are good. But I think like school's a great place to let them fail a little. And it's so hard.
0: It's so uncomfortable.
12: It's so hard. We encourage them. We do what we can to help them. But, you know, if they don't turn in the paper, they get the bad grade. We let them fail and we let them learn in our house. If they have bad friends that they really don't want to give up, we talk to them about it. Mm-hmm. I don't think we say, absolutely not, you don't hang out with them. But I think you say, what is it you like about hanging out with this person?
0: Oh, yeah, I like that.
12: Do they make you feel good? And just be curious and let them come to that conclusion on their own a little bit. I mean, a home needs to be a classroom. And so maybe let them fail a little and talk them through it, be by their side. But I wouldn't say, you have to do this, this, and that. But really just be curious and be supportive.
15: Oh, yeah.
12: I don't know. Easier said than done.
0: I like that. Yeah. And it's hard to know when, like what she's asking about the balance. How do you find the balance of when you intervene and when you don't? Well, it depends on the kid. And the older that I get and the more that I parent, the more hands off I get because I can see that my anxiousness in trying to like, well, you know, you got to get it. You can get an A on this and this is how you do it. Or you should hang out with these kind of people. You should do this. That creates a unrealistic, not a really great relationship, you know, because who am I to know? Like, yeah, if I'm not curious about it, why do I think I know better?
12: Yeah, because maybe you will find something when you say, you know, why do you hang out with her? Or if I've noticed you've been really sad hanging out with this person. What's going on? And just letting them talk and keep kind of being curious. I don't know. What do you guys think?
0: I think that's great.
14: I love that. I absolutely agree. I think being a mom, rather than giving him all the answers and give him all that, I think, you know, life is a lot of trials and errors and trying to figure that out. And I think kids are very resilient. They learn a lot more actually going through it than you trying to tell them what to do. And especially I have a 14-year-old teenager and I've definitely learned how to tell him what to do. But
12: yeah,
14: more
12: hard.
14: As, you know, a safe place, a secure place. And I absolutely agree. It's not easy to find the balance. I will often, if I see my son doing something that I may not necessarily agree, and I try to maybe lay out different, you know, either consequences or examples that my personal life, and I kind of share, hey, like, I know if I did this, I chose this because of that, and just trying to lay them out. And I say, you have the choice, you know,
12: yeah.
14: you're always given choice in life, and whatever choice may lead something different, and you know, you're old enough to kind of make that decision. I try to help guide them, but I just don't feel like it would backfire on me if I try to say, oh, mm-hmm. you cannot hang out with that friend anymore. Then
12: yeah.
14: It's like, well, are you trying to stop me from my friends and things like that? So I think it gets really complicated in that sense.
12: Yeah, but, like letting them choose more.
14: Yeah, just say, like, you know, this is could what happened, kind of lay them different, you know, options mm-hmm. and different
0: well,
14: things.
0: Well, we've all had that, like, where one of our kids' friends comes over and you're like, I don't like that punk.
12: Yeah.
0: Like,
12: yes.
0: yeah. I'm not the only one, right? They're right. like, yeah. they're no. rude, they're disrespectful, like whatever
12: yeah.
0: it is.
12: Yeah.
0: And it's hard to say, yeah, you cannot hang out with that. Like,
12: yeah. Probably not going to work.
0: It's probably not going to work.
14: No backfire.
0: It hasn't worked.
14: Yeah.
12: Actually, it hasn't worked.
14: Yeah.
15: I think a good thing, like you said, is kind of like, I love everything that you guys have said, but, is keeping it personal with them and making sure that they, you know, can come to you still. I keep saying to people that toddlers and teenagers are very similar mm-hmm. in raising them. But I see my teenager in the same way, making, you know, certain choices or whatever. And I don't want to put up a wall with him.
12: Yeah.
15: And so, or even with my daughter. And I try very hard to try to bring them in with conversation. My mother-in-law used to make chocolate chip cookies for my husband to get him to talk when he was growing up. And that's kind of what we do at our house, just like put out cookies. So,
12: you thinking about anything?
15: Yeah, you want to go get a drink, or you want to go for a ride or something? And,
12: yeah.
15: And let's talk. But you can never choose for your kids, you know, what friends they have.
0: And if you did,
15: right.
0: then what does that teach them?
15: They're going to be like, whatever, see you later, mom. Like, I don't want to talk to you. And that puts up that barrier. But I think keeping it to having them have a choice is key. Letting
12: yeah.
15: them have that experience.
0: One thing that's not explicitly said in the question, but I feel like is implied, is like, what about when it gets like dangerous? Like when do you know? Like, because I can overreact, right? And think, well, I don't want you hanging out with that person. Or if you fail, then this will happen and that. I may or may not be right, right?
12: Yeah.
0: And when do you get involved? If it's like, you know, the teenager's a good kid, but making choices I know she'll regret. It's like, ooh, that's kind of different. Because a lot of times as parents, not because we're arrogant, but because we have more life experience and we've thought about this and our frontal lobes are totally developed, and, you know, our cognitive reasoning skills and risk assessment, we can see things that they can't see.
15: Right.
0: And that's a really frustrating part, I think, of saying, like, I'm not trying to do this to manipulate you or control you, but here's some other information that you should consider
12: yeah.
0: when knowing who to hang out with or how important school should be or whether to be involved in, like, risky behavior and stuff like that. Because
12: yeah.
0: it's all fine when it's like, oh, you know, a friend and then you have a fight or whatever, or you might, like, get a bad grade in one class. It's a totally different conversation if you're failing out of school or the law enforcement is involved. Like, you know, I mean,
12: yeah.
0: there is quite a wide range that she could be talking about.
15: Yeah.
0: So
15: mm-hmm.
0: when it's a little bit more serious, how do you know how to intervene?
12: Yeah. Physical danger.
0: Yeah.
12: Right? Like, I'm just thinking about, I've been lucky to not have anything too crazy yet. But
0: yeah.
12: there's like moments where I'm like, oh my gosh, that friend gossips a lot. Right? Like those things where you're like,
0: yeah.
12: is this going to rub off? Like, but as far as danger, I know one of my kids was driving around a lot with someone who didn't have a license.
0: Yeah.
12: And I was like, you can't do that. Like, we got to talk about this. This is what can happen. They're driving without a license. This is dangerous. Mm-hmm. And set those boundaries and talk to them about it. But again, like, it's so hard because I think just the conversations, like, hey, I know what's going on. Mm-hmm. This is what can happen. You know, like, do you feel good about that? Like, that's not, you can't do that. But why? Why is he doing this? Why is he driving without a license? I even talked to the kid about it. Not like, hey, come in. But it was like, hey, buddy. When are you going to get your license? What's going on? Right? I don't know. But
15: we have to remember, too, that our kids' friends look up to us as well because they don't just see us as like, hey, that's, you know, Andy's mom. Right? They see us as like somebody that they can trust if they come over to your house enough and see you as an example for that.
16: Yeah. You can have more influence than you can of like, hey, you know, what's going on? What are you worried about? What's happening?
15: Right.
16: Yeah, I think some kids do open up, I think, better to other parents than their own.
15: Right. And I think also, like, with your kids, you want to say, how does this make you feel? Like, not saying that they'll answer that, but, like, is this making you be a better person? Is this making you fulfill, like, yourself as a person? Like, do you feel like you're helping others and making yourself feel good when you're around this person? Or is it making you feel like, you know, not the best. That's what we've had to do before. We're like, so this person is not, you know, rubbing you in the direction the right way. And so we had to say, hey, look, like, maybe let's not hang out with them for a little while. Not because they as a person are horrible, but they're not just making the best choices. Mm-hmm. So.
14: Yeah, and I think it's very situation dependent, you know, from reading kind of the words, say, hey, if I think he's a pretty good kid or she's a pretty good kid, then I usually kind of start with a little bit more leniency. And obviously, if there's like a physical danger, then I will probably step in a little bit with my mom hat more so than my friend hat, you know.
16: Oh,
14: so I think if it's kind of just the emotional things that happen, and I kind of say, hey, like, you know, when you get either into the workforce, you get older, you're going to have to be dealing with that a lot more, right? There are people that are nice to you, there are people not nice to you, and there are people that will hurt you or not hurt you. So you're going to have to try to deal. So I think I will kind of let them figure that out.
16: Yeah.
14: But if it's a physical danger, a law force involvement, then we'll definitely talk. I was talking to my mother-in-law. She raised, you know, four boys and a girl, and they're always pulling pranks and stuff like that, you know. Oh, so a lot of foreign sometimes get involved for those. But, you know, for the most part, I think as long as you're not, you know, going to danger and hurt somebody physically or doing something, I think it's great to let our kids really experiencing that part early. And especially when you say he's a good kid, you know. Now, if you say, oh, he struggled or she struggled or, you know, really tough relationship, then I think you might have to step in a little bit more as a parent role rather than.
16: I try to sometimes do, I don't know if this is the right thing to do or not, but like sort of, I just love like a good, like, well, you know what I heard one time, like scare my kids straight. Like they were a good kid and they were just there in the car. And then these kids did this and then they were all charged with a felony. You know, like I do tell them those story. I do. I don't know if that's the right thing or not. But the same thing like with phones and like kids can forward you things. And if you accept it and you have it on your phone, you can be charged with certain crimes, even if you weren't the first one to receive the photo or whatever. Like, I hate that I have to tell my kids, but I say, that's the law. Like, there's nothing that you could do. You would be registered like this and did. And they're like, wait, what? I just want them to, I just want them to know that I'm not just worried. Like, because I come up with all these scenarios, but because we live in a different world than we grew up in. Mm-hmm. And it's changing so quickly that it has different consequences. I mean, I didn't have a cell phone when I was a teenager. Mm-hmm. We didn't take dumb videos and pictures of all the stupid stuff we did or whatever. And it coming up with those kinds of scenarios, I feel like, is just my way to just sort of say, before it happens or just in context, like, hey, just so you know, some of these things are a lot more serious than maybe you think they are. Mm-hmm. Just consider it.
14: Yeah. I absolutely think that's true. And just to educate your child, because they might not know all things are changing.
16: It's such a slippery
14: slope. And they don't know, like,
16: a
14: video we did at, you know, our friend's house was meant for our friends and all of a sudden gets on. I mean, there has been a lot of examples.
16: And it's there forever.
14: Yeah.
16: And when you go apply for a job, they're going to Google you and that video is going to pop up.
14: Mm-hmm. Yeah. And those.
15: Is that what you want?
14: You're right. It never happened at our age, right? So it was interesting. My son, I try to keep the no phone policy. So he hasn't had a phone. He's just turned 14 going to high school. Mm-hmm. at his other school in junior high, you know, he was only one of the only child that didn't have a phone. He's like, Mom, I want a phone every few time. And he's like, everybody has this. Like, you know, there's a few billion people in Africa and China, and those my village, remember? Yeah. They don't have phones, so you're not the only one. And it was kind of nice to keep that. And now I had to give him a phone because high school kind of required it in a sense. But he doesn't use it the same way. And I feel like probably because, you know, in middle school is a really challenged time. My girls at 10 been asking for it every day. I was like, you won't be getting it, you know, until school requires. Because psychologically, they're just not quite ready to. They won't be aware of all the things, the consequence. What is the consequence if you sent a picture or something you said that you thought was funny?
16: Yeah.
14: That you thought was a joke, but it wasn't really a joke to the person that you're making fun of.
16: There's just so many different scenarios.
14: How that impacts. Yeah. So I do think education is, for me, is all about that. Just, you know, it's not really, I'm not butting into my child's life. I'm just educating you, you know. If you decide this is still what you want to do, it's a stupid decision, but
16: yeah,
14: I just want you to know these are the consequences, you know. So just really, really letting them know what they could get into and what that really means. I think I actually do it to my kids all the time, and I scare them all the time. So
16: we're all going to sit down as a family and watch Dateline NBC.
12: They're going to see. But you do have to be so much more specific these days.
16: You do.
12: And maybe, I don't know, I feel like you do. There's so many things that as my kids have, you know, kind of had these experiences, I'm like, I didn't even think of that. I didn't even think of that. That wasn't even on my radar. I can think of like 10 things right now. Where now with my, you know, next kids, I'm like, you will not do this. This can happen. You will not do this. Mm-hmm. And so maybe like for this question, I don't know if that helps, but just being very specific on like,
16: where the boundaries are.
12: Where the boundaries are.
16: Where the
12: rules
16: are.
12: And then kind of let them figure that out.
16: Yeah. I like that. And also being able to change your mind about the boundaries, you know?
12: Yeah.
16: Of what will happen and stuff. Because I was the same way. And I gave my oldest, like, cell phone too early, then took it away, and then waited for the other ones. And the other ones were like, well, hey, that's not fair. And I was like, yeah, it is not fair, but I have been presented with new information.
12: Yeah.
16: So I changed my mind, you know, and being able to like explain that, I think is totally correct. And, you know, in this question, I love that. I think the real question is this underlying, like, I don't want her to make these mistakes. Like, I want to save my kids this heartache. And I think we can all relate to that no matter what kind of kids we have, what kind of friends they have. Like, you kind of want to, and it, and you know you can't at the same time. Mm-hmm. And so what kind of like advice or support would you give to the mom who's coming from a place of like, I want to save them from this heartache, like, but knowing that you can't with everything, but maybe on some things?
12: I think just changing that thought in your head, you're not going to save them. Instead, think, how can I be there for them while they go through this, they make bad choices?
16: That they would want to come to you.
12: Right. That they'll want to come to me. What can I do to make sure they want to come to me when they make bad friends? Because they will. Everyone makes a bad friend here and there.
14: Yeah. And we probably all made that.
12: We did.
14: Right?
16: Yeah. So, we made some mistakes.
14: And that's okay. Yeah. And it's just like having say, you can always come back here. Like there's always a home. There's always love there. Mm-hmm. No matter where you are. And it's having just kind of that safety net. I kind of feel like my kid's going to fall a lot throughout their life. I want to be a net them, but I'm probably not going to be someone who says, don't ever fall, because that's not life.
16: Yeah.
14: But I'll be there
16: because
14: to catch
16: you. Because I'm not going
14: to
16: want to hide that. Like, don't tell that mom that I failed because she warned me this was going to happen.
12: Yeah.
16: I worry about that.
14: Yeah. And it's never that I told you so.
16: Never.
14: It's
16: more, you don't feel that.
14: We all know we may make mistakes. The last thing we need someone to say, well, I told you that. You know, it's like, I know, you're right, I know. Mm-hmm. But it's more about like, what can we do from here now? You know, what can we make it better? Mm-hmm. You know, and I often share my personal experience with them and say, hey, I made this mistake. And, you know, my parents told me not to do it, but I just did it anyways because I was a teenager, just like you.
12: Mm-hmm. Yeah.
14: And I regret it like 15 years later, but like,
12: just
14: you know,
12: real,
14: and that's okay.
12: It.
14: And so just learning them that they're okay to be human, that they're going to go through this.
12: And you're here to help them as they make mistakes, because they will. It's just
14: normal. We all do. And I even tell mistakes we make today. You know, I still make plenty. It's like,
16: but how often do we like try to cover it up because we want to be seen as the authority? Instead of like, I don't know, I just got really tired and just decided to lay all my cards out on the table. Like, oh, I should not have done that. And here we are.
15: I think it's important to let our kids know that we make mistakes as well, and we can apologize ourselves. And that's something we're really big on, is that if we've done something that to hurt their feelings, is that we say, you know, I was in the wrong at this, and we say sorry, and it makes them see us as humans, not just as these like people that are above them, you know, is making it on that same platform that way. I'm not saying that we don't make rules and they can't follow them, but like just showing that side of us that.
16: Yeah. Cause I think the tendency is that some people listen or, and think, yeah, but you've just, no, you just tell them how it is.
15: Yeah.
16: Like just that's, it's that simple, but yeah. I have not found it to be that simple.
17: Yeah. This is how it is.
16: They just get better at hiding it, I think, and hiding who they really are to you.
17: Yeah. And that's the problem.
16: And that's a problem.
17: We don't want them to hide who they are. If the expectations are unrealistic, they're not going to come to you.
16: Yeah, I don't think so.
17: Yeah.
16: You know, we're running out of time for this particular question, but I'd love to give you all a chance just at the very end, just to leave your final like words of support for our caller inner from Zoe, who just wants to find that balance. What's between, you know, kind of controlling and then letting them make their own decisions? What's your best advice?
17: I mean, I think what we've been saying, I would just emphasize that, take the emphasis off of, I'm worried about them with school, I'm worried about them with friends, and make it on how can I be a place for them to come to me, because they're going to make mistakes, they're going to fail, and the best place to fail is in the home with parents who love you and can help you, and to be okay with that, to let go a little bit. I think it takes the pressure off of it. It's like a relief to you, right? Yeah. Of like, okay, they're going to make mistakes. All I have to do is be there for them. That's it. I just have to be there for them. Just listen. Just be curious. I don't know. Easier said than done.
16: But great, great approach to balance.
14: Yeah. And just, I think, on kind of that same line is that, you know, don't put so much pressure on yourself as a mom. You know, don't say, oh, I'm a bad mom because my daughter or son had to go through this. It was my fault. Yeah. You know, I feel like oftentimes parents do feel that. It's like, oh, they made these mistakes. If I could have been there, I could have done this. It's like, no, you know, your job as a mom is to nurture, to help them grow. But it's okay. And you're not a bad mom just because, you know, your kids took a different, made a different decision. And hope, what you hope from that is that they learn a lot more from that, and then they'll come to you in the future. And because in their heart, they might know, you know what? Whatever my mom told me a year ago, she was right about it. And then maybe on the next decision that you hope that she'll come to you again and respect. Because sometimes you might need that little nudge to kind of prove you're right through what they experience, rather than just me telling you all the time, right? Because I think I've read a lot of these parenting books or advice, that one of the best one is like, you know, how to apologize to your children, how to say sorry, and how to let them know that, you know, when your mom's wrong, yeah, you will say sorry, because it's hard. You know, I am authority to my children, and I don't want to do that, but sometimes it's okay for your kids. You know, I have a four-year-old that refuses to say sorry, and I got to show her that it's okay for me to say sorry too. You know, yeah, I must not notice that, or must, you know, mistaken that, and that's okay. So it's really having that is very important, and being a mom, I think you do the best you can, so, and your kids will appreciate you for that.
16: I like that.
15: Yeah. I think that kids and people make mistakes, and I think that we need to allow our kids to make mistakes and be okay with them making mistakes as well, especially as they get older, they're going to decide to leave the nest at some point, and we have to be okay with that decision. And sometimes those decisions are going to lead them down paths that we may not like, and it may not be great. But we just have to kind of step back and, like Lindsay said, is just be there for them and make sure that they have a place to come and land softly instead of in somebody else's place, you know? Because there's so many other people that just want to take your child in and create whatever they, you know, want for them and help them. But you want them to come to you. And so to be able to do that, just be able, like we've said, be able to apologize, have a soft landing, and know that they're loved. That's really what it is. It's as long as they know they're loved, then it'll be okay.
16: And that's our job. You know, our job isn't to fix it all or tell them how, you know, to make decisions, or they're not our robots that we can program, unfortunately. I mean, fortunately, this is great. But yeah, knowing that we're there for them, this is so great. And it doesn't hurt to have other moms in our corners reminding us of these things too,
12: right?
16: When our kids don't have the words for it as well, to be like, no, this is, this isn't your fault, or this isn't your job. Their job is this. This is, you know, reminding you of that, I think, has been very helpful to me. Mm-hmm. So thanks for being part of this on the Council of Moms.

Thank you for listening to The Council of Moms. I wanted to take a minute to talk a little bit about, I don't know, the behind the scenes in The Council of Moms. When we first started bringing together moms, I thought this will just be fun. I found myself having lots of conversations with my girlfriends, over lunch or on the sidewalk outside my house or as I'm sort of out and about running errands. And I remember thinking as I would walk away from these conversations, thinking, oh man, I wish I were recording this because it was so helpful to me and I want to remember it. And that was the idea of where the Council of Moms came from originally. And as we've developed it, I've learned a lot. And I wanted to take some time to share with you a little bit of the things that I've learned about the Council of Moms over the last couple of years. I think initially, I thought, you know, when I have a problem in parenting or just a concern or something that I'm wondering about or weighs on my mind, I do find that I personally am sort of research-based. So I will look up articles, I'll read, you know, what does the latest research say about this? You know, I was one of those moms that bought those books, you know, what to expect when you're expecting, what to expect the first year. You know, there's a reason why there's not a book called What to Expect for your 15-year-old or your 17-year-old. It can't exist. It's just, it would be too big. It would have too many annotations and footnotes and exceptions and information. And so when I found myself getting to that point, I found myself mostly just talking to other moms. And it wasn't necessarily always the same moms. I found myself, especially in a couple of situations where I was really stuck, talking to moms maybe outside of my immediate circle. So moms who maybe were a little bit older than me or had kids who were a little bit different than me. And I got the best information. And when other moms are really willing to be vulnerable and tell you, hey, this is what happened to me, or this is how I changed my mind, or this is what I think now after parenting for so long, you lean in and you listen to those things. And that is the kind of information and connection that we are hoping to bring with the Council of Moms. And honestly, we can't do it without you. I have had the privilege of speaking to a lot of people who have been on the Council of Moms or who listen to it and have heard your individual stories. And honestly, it makes such a huge difference in my own life. And I know it makes an impact. And we can't do it without you. So if you like the Council of Moms, and if you listen, if you will take the time to like and subscribe to The Lisa Show, to comment on our social media, it helps make Council of Moms available to other people. If you'll leave a review on The Lisa Show about the Council of Moms and how it's impacted your life, that would really help us out a lot. And again, I just want to say a huge thank you to all of you who have participated and who listen to the Council of Moms, because really we are a lot stronger together.

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We read them all. We're very grateful for you.

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3: We don't have to change our mind. 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
0: And we're exploring tough topics with nuance and an open mind.
4: What we have is not a politician's problem. We have an incentives problem. And we can't expect different results unless and until we change the rules of that system.
0: We're out to become better citizens, kinder neighbors, and more effective advocates for the things that matter most. It all starts right after the news.
5: To the UK. All of that and more after this update.
6: BBC News with David Harper. The former Pakistani Prime Minister Imran Khan has arrived at a hospital in Islamabad after the Supreme Court ruled that he be allowed out of jail for medical checkups. There was a significant police presence in Rawalpindi, where Mr. Khan has been held since August 2023, ahead of the move. The area around the private Shifa International Hospital has been cordoned off. Mr. Khan was convicted on corruption charges, which he says were politically motivated. Our correspondent Caroline Davis is in Islamabad.
7: The Supreme Court ruling came on Tuesday, and it was after there had been a medical report that talked about things like him having palpitations, fluctuating blood pressure, having anxiety as well. And along with some medication, one of the recommendations from the doctors was that he would be allowed to have more reading material, have more books, have more access to seeing his family. Tuesday, which is the first time for ages he was able to see his sister. That is being seen as quite a big development here in Pakistan.
6: The president of Cameroon, Paul Biya, has returned home after more than 2 months abroad. His prolonged stay in Switzerland led to speculation about the 93-year-old's health. The government denied he had to be hospitalised. His long absence also prompted opposition calls for Mr. Biya's seat to be declared vacant, as the situation had created a vacuum of power. Mr. Biya's arrival was broadcast live across Cameroon. After greeting officials at the airport, he got into his car and waved at the hundreds of supporters who were there to greet him. The Panama Canal Authority has announced new measures to manage the transit of vessels as a severe El Niño weather pattern threatens the critical trade waterway. With more detail, here's David Bamford.
8: The Panama Canal Authority needs huge amounts of fresh water to raise and lower ships through its locks. Ships are currently waiting about 10 days to pass through the canal, which links the Pacific and Atlantic Oceans. Because of the El Niño effect, there's been insufficient rain to replenish the water supply. So the authority says it's cutting the number of daily transit slots, and shipping companies are being told to reduce vessel hold depths by carrying less cargo.
6: The US Treasury Secretary Scott Bessent has said Washington will announce tougher economic sanctions on Iran next week, calling it the greatest coordinated economic isolation in the history of the world. Mr. Bessent says America's allies will be expected to take part in the sanctions, and he has called on China to get with the program. Former Democratic Congresswoman Jane Harman told the BBC the measures will inflame tensions.
9: Trump wants to meet with Xi Jinping this year, and I cannot imagine China putting up with this. And they have leverage. And they also have been, over time, evading U.S. sanctions, as have some other countries. So I think this is tough talk, and it won't work out very well.
6: Iran has been under varying heavy sanctions since the Islamic Revolution in 1979.
10: Alcohol became sort of this, like, magic potion that allowed me to feel comfortable in my own skin for the first time.
11: I think, you know, we may be in the midst of a major cultural shift, which is the demotion of the moderate drinker.
12: I think it's good to be a good consumer of knowledge, but you first have to have the knowledge to be a consumer of it. And the relationship between alcohol and cancer has not been made available to the public.
0: I'm Julie Rose, and this is Top of Mind. We take tough topics and share perspectives that will help us see the issue with more empathy and nuance. We're out to become better citizens, kinder neighbors, and more effective advocates. I'm glad you're here. Today, making sense of alcohol's shifting status in American life.
10: I mean, alcohol was everywhere. Every party that I went to, every dinner, you know, was at a restaurant.

0: we were ordering drinks.
1: Sarah Levy came of age in the late 2000s, immersed in a culture of drinking as both fun and empowering.
0: You know, I had grown up on this like steady diet of Sex and the City and The OC and right, shows where I saw characters who were drinking and doing it in a way where it looked glamorous, it looked cool, it looked fun. I also came up with this mentality of like girls can do anything that boys can do. You know, I saw drinking, I write about this in my book, Drinking Games. I saw drinking as a feminist act. Like I could keep up with boys in the classroom and later, you know, at work and at the bar, at the party. Like I could go shot for shot, drink for drink. And it felt like an act of rebellion in a sense.
1: Levy's book is Drinking Games. It's a memoir, and it's a cautionary tale about the cultural messaging around alcohol in America that had her convinced her struggle to moderate her own drinking was a personal flaw.
0: You know, I was surrounded by peers who were killing it in the classroom, in the gym, you know, had relationships, had so much going on, summer jobs and internships and prestigious fellowships and grants, and they were partying too, you know, and I just didn't know how they were able to do it all. And yeah, I felt like something was wrong with me, that I couldn't drink in this normal way and keep up with everyone.
1: What's normal in America today is at least one drink of alcohol a week. A quarter of adults report binge drinking in the past month. Alcohol consumption in the U.S. hit a modern peak in the 1980s before declining a bit. By the 2000s, when Sarah Levy was watching all those glamorous actors drinking on soapy teen dramas, alcohol use in the U.S. was again on the rise. But the pandemic drove up drinking a whopping 20%, probably because of isolation, boredom, and stress. Americans have been gradually consuming less alcohol since then. And look, a little alcohol is good for you, right? That is what the science has said for a long time, that a weekly glass of wine in particular is part of a healthy diet. But more recently, public health messages are shifting. The U.S. Surgeon General just put out a whole report highlighting the cancer risk associated with alcohol. I'm sure you've also noticed the sober curious hashtag dry January movement gaining traction on social media. A quarter of college students even say they don't drink at all. That's up 10% from 20 years ago. Is a significant shift happening here? Well, that's part of what we're exploring today on Top of Mind. But more fundamentally, we're looking at a question that has always intrigued me. How did alcohol become such an ever-present part of American life when barely a century ago, the nation outlawed it completely? Let me just disclose here that I don't drink. I grew up around it. Both of my grandpas drank pretty heavily. In my career, I've become well-versed in the art of nursing a soda at networking events and declining that glass of wine when the waiter comes around at a fancy dinner. Alcohol has honestly just never appealed to me. But the main reason I don't drink is because I'm a lifelong member of The Church of Jesus Christ of Latter-day Saints, which, like a lot of religions, prohibits alcohol. Now, Sarah Levy's upbringing was different. Her dad is French. A glass of wine or champagne was an essential part of a good meal, a simple pleasure her father would let her sip from time to time at the table. But when Levy took more than a sip for the first time at a high school party, alcohol became something much more to her.
0: I felt a lot of pressure to be, you know, a good girl, to get good grades. I was a perfectionist. I just felt like a pressure cooker. So that first experience drinking felt like such a relief and such a weight lifted off of my shoulders. You know, it was like the volume was being turned down on all of those inner voices telling me you're not good enough, you're not thin enough, you're not funny enough. And so alcohol became sort of this like magic potion that allowed me to feel comfortable in my own skin for the first time. You know, I quickly became a blackout drinker, a binge drinker, because I would just, you know, I didn't have the ability to moderate. Whereas my friend standing next to me is still just nursing that first drink.
2: Yeah. When you say blackout, what do you mean?
0: Yeah. So a blackout is characterized as an inability to form short-term memories and store them because of the alcohol that's flooded your brain. So it's not the same as passing out. You're still awake and in many cases, you know, able to carry on a conversation. And for me, I was able to walk, you know, stand upright, but you could tell that like the lights weren't quite on. I would remember everything, you know, up until a certain point in the night. And then after a certain number of drinks, and it was always like a different number of drinks, depending on how strong they were, it was very hard to kind of nail down. But I would just wake up the next morning not knowing how I had gotten home or how the night had ended. And I would sort of need my friends to fill in the blanks. And it's scary because you don't know what you're doing. You're not in control.
2: Her drinking became especially regular when she left home, first in college and then as a young professional working in New York City.
0: Among at least, you know, my friends, my peers, many of them have either had a blackout or have seen people around them blackout. So it was very normalized. And I thought it was just sort of what happened to most people when they drank.
2: So it didn't seem like a problem to you then?
0: No, it didn't seem like a problem. You know, I didn't love the way I felt the next morning. I felt fear. I felt anxiety. I felt shame. But I felt like I needed to figure out how to continue doing it because other people were doing it. You know, everyone was drinking. You know, I've had conversations now with so many of my friends where they were like, we were drinking water in between cocktails. Like we could feel ourselves getting drunk and we would slow down. I remember sitting in my therapist's office in New York and talking about this and saying, I really want to drink normally. I want to moderate. And we sat together and we said, okay, well, you'll have 3 drinks. That seems reasonable over the course of a night. And I really had every intention of doing that and sticking with that and having water in between. And I remember one night going out to dinner with a friend and, you know, saying, I'm only going to have 3 drinks tonight. And 3 drinks just can go by really fast. And, you know, I had the first drink and then you're eating dinner, so you don't really feel the buzz. So then you want the second drink and then that starts to feel really good. But then there's only one more drink left, right? The best thing I can compare it to is dieting, you know, and telling yourself like you can only have 3 bites of ice cream. And it's like the most delicious thing, the thing you want the most. By the time you're up to that 3rd bite, like you want more. I believe that I have a physical allergy to alcohol where once I have that first sip, I can't stop after that first sip because I want more, more, more. I want to keep this feeling going for as long as possible. And so
2: why was sobriety not on the table for you at that point? Like if it was so stressful and also, you know, so clearly difficult for you to change your consumption habits, what stopped you from just going cold turkey and committing to that? Like, I'm done with this.
0: I think there were a couple of things. One, I think it's helpful to zoom out and remember where we were culturally at that time. We were not having these conversations. I had never heard the term sober curious. I remember Googling articles trying to find anyone, you know, any really like young woman, but I would have taken anyone who was open about being sober and happy. You know, there were so many accounts of people hitting rock bottom. And, you know, that was the only depiction of sobriety and recovery that I could find. And so a big thing that stopped me was shame and a real fear of what people would think. Like, what will people say?
2: But finally, 4 days after her 28th birthday in 2017, Sarah Levy decided it was time.
0: You know, what happened was a night that I had had so many times. It wasn't my worst night. I just woke up and had blacked out and didn't remember how the night had ended. And I had been out with a boss of mine and just was mortified that like he had seen me like that and felt really embarrassed and just felt like I'm done. And I had told myself that like 28 for whatever reason was going to be the year, it was going to be my year and I wouldn't be a mess. I wasn't going to be hungover on the weekends. And, you know, 4 days in, I'm doing the same thing. And it just kind of like hit me that nothing changes if nothing changes. I had to actually remove this one variable from the equation. And I don't remember thinking, you know, I will never, ever drink again for the rest of my life. I just knew that I had to stop.
2: Yeah. How did you do it? Get sober.
0: So I started with a honest conversation with my therapist, you know, and said, like, I think I need help and I want to stop drinking. And looked for recovery programs and groups in my neighborhood and found a support system that way, found 12-step recovery. And for me, being able to connect with other women in particular, young women who were in the same life stage and who drank the way that I did, was profoundly helpful. And they really helped me navigate my old life with my new resolve to stay sober. So weddings and dates and work events and happy hours, all of those things, I still was surrounded by alcohol all the time in very early sobriety. And that temptation and that fear and what will people think if I say no, I think it would have been very hard to navigate that alone. So finding a community and a support system was everything for me.
2: What did people say when you said no? What was the range of responses you got when they found out you weren't drinking at whatever party or on whatever date?
0: A lot of people didn't really care. You know, a lot of people, which was such a shock because I had been so convinced that everyone would have an opinion. Most people were like, that's cool. You know, oh, is that a new thing? Or why don't you drink? Or, but very like offhanded. And I started to feel better so quickly, physically better, emotionally better. I was sleeping better. I felt clearer. I felt less anxious. I felt like when I laughed, like I felt the joy in a way that I hadn't for a long time. You know, I remember feeling like my worst day without alcohol was better than my best night of drinking. I got married in sobriety. I had my son a year and a half ago. I became a mom, which has been like the joy of my life, and being a sober mom is the biggest blessing.
2: Do you think about how you're going to handle those conversations with him, you know, when he's a teenager and at the parties? And you know he's at the parties where the alcohol is going to come up as an option for him?
0: In my ideal scenario, my husband and I will have the kind of relationship with my son where we have an open dialogue. You know, I felt like I had to hide my drinking from my parents because I knew it was wrong. And I do wonder, you know, if I had been able to say like, this is what happened when I started to drink, and what does drinking responsibly look like, and how many drinks should you have, and what do you drink, and how much is it? Like, is it a shot? Is it like, I didn't know anything about serving sizes or whatever. So I would love to be able to have an open dialogue and say like, if you're going to drink, try to have, you know, water and do not drive. You can always call us. We will come and get you. You will not be in trouble. I think if I've learned anything from my own experience, it's that I had all the right influences. I knew it was wrong and I still did it. So if he's going to do it and he's going to be curious, I would rather him not lie on top of it.
2: It's also possible, though, that her son just won't be as interested in alcohol.
0: Gen Z does have a different relationship with alcohol, and I think that has a lot to do with just shifting perspectives in our society around health and wellness and being more mindful about like the effects of what we put in our bodies. I think that you're seeing movements like Sober Curiosity pick up popularity, and I think people are re-examining their relationship with alcohol. But I still think that for so many people, it is a crutch and a way to overcompensate for, you know, uncomfortable emotions that we might be having.
2: Sarah Levy is a writer, and she's author of the memoir Drinking Games. Thank you for sharing your story with us today, Sarah.
0: Thank you for having me.
2: Levy didn't realize it at the time, but the message she had so internalized about the ideal drinker being someone who could enjoy alcohol freely but never go too far is a strategic invention of the alcohol industry. It was developed and reinforced by a whole battalion of marketers and PR executives to justify bringing alcohol back to American life after Prohibition. That history is coming up next here on Top of Mind from BYU Radio. I'm Julie Rose.
3: 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And that's why I called in Callie Black for some help. 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
1: Only once in all of U.S. history has a constitutional amendment been passed to repeal another constitutional amendment. It happened in the span of just 13 years, from 1920 to 1933, because of alcohol. So starting as early as the 1820s, the movement to ban alcohol in America was building momentum, centered around the social evils that alcohol seemed to encourage: drunkenness, prostitution, gambling, you know, the whole saloon culture. But what really convinced America to outlaw liquor was World War I.
7: Which creates circumstances in which the prohibitionists can say, we're now in a wartime emergency, we need a disciplined, sober fighting force, and we need to conserve food for the war effort, and brewing and distilling is a waste of food.
1: Lisa Jacobson wrote a book about this called Intoxicating Pleasures. She's a history professor at UC Santa Barbara.
7: They're also playing on the, you know, jingoism of the war, the intense anti-immigrant sentiment, particularly against immigrants from Germany and Italy, Jewish immigrants who are associated with the wine, beer, and distilling industries. So it becomes very difficult to mount an effective opposition in the war without being accused of being unpatriotic.
1: The 18th Amendment gets ratified in 1920, making the manufacture, sale, and transportation of alcohol illegal everywhere in the United States. But drinking doesn't stop. It just goes underground and keeps causing problems.
7: There was a sense that this just wasn't working. Instead of reducing crime, it had created an entirely new breed of criminal, the gangster and his ties to organized crime, that it was breeding disrespect for the law. And then you get the Great Depression, which gives a new pragmatic argument to the campaigners for repeal that we need to re-legalize alcohol in order to bring back jobs, revive the economy, provide farmers who are plagued by overproduction. We need to give them an outlet for their grains and grapes.
1: The argument works. In 1933, the 21st Amendment repeals prohibition. But the battle's not over, because alcohol still has the old baggage around drunkenness and crime. If this is going to stick, reformers who fought to overturn prohibition realize that alcohol needs a new look.
7: What's interesting is how many different types of people with different vested interests enter this campaign to promote moderate drinking. And so you have scientists who are giving very friendly testimony at congressional hearings trying to decide whether to give an early reprieve to beer and wine before prohibition is fully repealed. And they make the argument that if Americans learn to drink wine and beer as intended, sort of modeled after the family-friendly German beer garden, or modeled after the French and Italian tradition of drinking wine with meals in a leisurely fashion, that Americans can be put back on the right path. So there's a sense that wine and beer can help wean Americans from their prohibition era excesses.
2: Meaning that beer and wine were less intoxicating than a cocktail, than whiskey?
7: Yes, because of the setting in which they're consumed, that this was the argument, the setting in which they're consumed, the potency of it, the fact that they're drunk with meals or food. And most significantly, I think the other key argument was to consume them in the civilizing presence of women. So there was this idea that women who had once been the foot soldiers of the prohibition movement could be enlisted as the new guardians of pleasure, who would really determine and help people drink in a moderate kind of fashion. Let's not humor the drunk anymore. Let's make vulgar excess a taboo. And it was up to women to really enforce that.
2: Professor Jacobson, one of the things that's so fascinating about your book is these advertisements that you provide in the book. There's one that, you know, back in the day, advertisements had lots of fine print. It seems like we don't use as many words in our ads anymore, but there's like this little essay. It's from the House of Seagram, and it has a picture of hands holding bread, like cutting a rustic loaf of bread in it. And the headline is, "We don't want bread money. Liquor is one of the luxuries of life to be bought and enjoyed only after the necessities are provided. Whoever needs bread for himself or his family should not buy whiskey." And then it kind of goes on to explain the House of Seagram counsels abstinence for some and moderation for all because such counsel is good business. Oh. I mean, they said the quiet part entirely out loud, but also there's a sense of the problem with alcohol in America is the individual poor choices that people have made. It's not us, the alcohol makers, because we're providing this wonderful luxury. It's that you're doing it wrong, you American drinkers.
7: Absolutely. And this is the great move, is to shift responsibility for problem drinker from the manufacturer to the individual. And what's fascinating about the Seagram campaign, which actually this is a campaign, a moderation campaign that unfolds over five decades. So they keep at it and at it and at it.
2: And this campaign to promote moderate drinking seems to be going pretty well until World War II breaks out. Because remember, World War I was the nail in alcohol's coffin the first time around. And people who want to bring prohibition back are starting to make all of the same arguments over again.
7: The brewers, vintners, and distillers have to come back with an answer for this. And they all have their own separate pitch. Part of the brewers' campaign is to recast drinking itself as patriotic. And the wine industry does too. Wine and beer are morale boosters that keep people invested in the war effort. It's their reward for working hard in the defense factories. And, you know, the brewers in particular lean into this idea that beer is something that the homesick GI longs for. It's that piece of Americana that the war is being fought to defend. And so that kind of makes drinking beer honorable.
2: And there's an ad again in your book that I just love. This is from 1944. It looks like it's the Brewing Industry Foundation that has put this forward. The tagline is, "Morale is a lot of little things." And there's a, and so you've got a GI who's writing a letter and he's kind of like, and then we have his dream scenario where he's like, "I can imagine myself in my hammock now," and he's there, and there's a, his wife or girlfriend is standing next to him and a cold glass of beer is there, and he's sort of lounging in the hammock and talking about all the little things he misses, and, you know, a glass of beer or ale, not of crucial importance, surely, yet it is all the little things like this that help mean home to all of us, that do so much to build morale, ours and his. It's a very kind of both nostalgic, patriotic, like, why would we take that away from our poor GIs who are out there risking their lives, right?
7: Absolutely. And part of what they're doing there is putting beer on the same moral plane as a lot of other small, simple pleasures. So, you know, the pleasure of getting a new hairdo or buying a new pair of shoes or fly fishing, all of these simple little pleasures that make daily living enjoyable, meaningful, that build community and strengthen family ties, all of those things are part of the message.
2: The real coup de grace for the brewers is the industrial nutrition. You have another ad, right? So I guess the brewer's yeast or like the byproducts of making beer, they were able to then funnel into a nutritional supplement for livestock and even for soldiers, right?
7: Yeah.
2: So suddenly they were part of the war effort. Like, we're making America stronger with our brewing.
7: Absolutely. Absolutely. And this is, I think, the brewing industry's most kind of clever answer to the prohibitionist charge that brewing is a waste of vital foodstuffs. Their answer back is no, we are ingenious recyclers who are making every grain count. And what they're saying is that the byproducts of the brewing process yield brewer's yeast, which is a really excellent source of vitamin B. Vitamin B just happened to be one of the most celebrated vitamins of the war that, you know, can fight off fatigue and depression and keep industrial workers at their jobs. Eventually, they figure out how to get brewer's yeast into some of the soldiers' rations. So that argument really takes the wind out of the sails of the prohibitionist.
2: And not to be outdone, the winemakers of America find their own patriotic purpose in the mandatory food rations that made wartime diets so dreary.
7: And so the vintners come back and say, well, we have a way of making those drab leftovers taste much better. We have a way of making those cheap cuts of meat that are the only ones available in the market tender. We have a way of making unusual proteins like oxtails or organ meats that are more widely available, absolutely delectable. So this is a campaign to
2: cook with wine.
7: Yeah.
2: They're basically saying, drink it at the table and cook it, cook your food in it.
7: Yeah, it will flavor your meals, tenderize cheap cuts, and make everything food fit for company.
2: And then what? Just very briefly, what are the distilled spirits folks doing at this point?
7: So the distilled spirits folks have stopped making beverage alcohol because they've converted their entire production to making industrial alcohol, which is used to produce smokeless gunpowder and synthetic rubber. So they're producing 24/7 industrial alcohol. And many Americans who now have fattened wartime paychecks want to trade up to whiskey. It's the beverage that has more prestige. And so there are these shortages. You get black markets in whiskey. You get all sorts of violations of price controls. And it creates a real headache for the government that would prefer not to have to deal with any of this. But eventually, they realize that if they don't step in at all, price control violations of other kinds of goods might start getting worse as well.
2: Meanwhile, restaurants and taverns are pressuring the U.S. government to give the whiskey industry a break from wartime production to make some more of the drinkable stuff.
7: Sometimes it was referred to as a whiskey holiday.
2: Because?
7: We have a right to decent whiskey. And what's fascinating to me is that there are so many industries that are asking for a reprieve from wartime production so they can return to civilian production earlier. But many of those are denied that reprieve. The whiskey industry does get theirs. And so it does speak to a pretty dramatic cultural transformation in which the right to intoxicating pleasures now has some political sway.
2: Just as an aside, Jacobson was fascinated to see the same thing play out 80 years later during the COVID pandemic, when you'll remember liquor stores were designated essential services.
7: I was actually kind of surprised and you know, mildly amused that, wow, everything else is shutting down, but these liquor stores are staying open. And what's really surprising is that it really wasn't an issue of public debate.
2: Yeah. Okay, so anyway, back to World War II. Jacobson says that by the time the fighting was over,
7: alcohol has been transformed from something that's morally suspect into a normal, acceptable pleasure that simply is part of the good life.
2: But the alcohol makers don't yet feel comfortable enough to ease up on their marketing.
7: You know, they're not really letting go. And part of the problem is that beer hasn't yet penetrated as broad of a middle class market as they want. They want more middle class consumers. They really want women. So they keep up this argument that casts beer drinking as respectable. They put it in these very middle and upper middle class settings, very fashionable. And eventually they sort of realize, we're kind of barking up the wrong tree. Maybe we should just go for our broader working class male audience. Mm. And they veer away from that.
2: So they stop trying to market to women and housewives. And it's more, I guess, more akin to the kind of beer advertising that we see today, where it's like handsome men with gorgeous women next to them. And they're, you know, there's like sort of like a masculinity and entertainment enjoyment.
7: Absolutely. And I think they reach that point because they think we've done all we can and it's respectable mm-hmm. enough. Let's just try to market to where we stand a chance of gaining market share.
2: So Lisa Jacobson, when do we start to see the drink responsibly penalties for drunk driving, like mm-hmm. some of the concern about overconsumption, maybe thinking, I don't know, this moderation thing hasn't really worked out?
7: In the 1980s, you know, there is a sense that drinking to excess continues to be a major problem. Mothers Against Drunk Driving is a leading sort of force in pressuring the government to impose stiffer penalties on drunk driving, pressuring the government to raise the drinking age from 18 to 21. And there are other groups who are joining them in advocating for adding warning labels about fetal alcohol syndrome. And all of that happens in the 1980s and in fact revives some of these anxieties and real defensiveness of the alcoholic beverage industry, who, you know, some of whom are ready to sort of say, yeah, let's just put labels on it and do the responsible thing. But there's also this sense of we're embattled again.
2: How do we get to a place where moderate alcohol consumption is actually considered like part of a healthy lifestyle?
7: I think what's really interesting is that, you know, I think this idea that moderate drinking is healthy, that really comes into play fairly late in the game. That's not an argument that winemakers and brewers are making after repeal. I think this idea that it's a net positive for your health is something that comes in after publicity about the French paradox. This idea, why can the French, you know, eat all these fattening cheeses and fattening foods, but their incidence of heart disease is so much lower? And so the explanation of the French paradox is, well, they're drinking red wine, and that's the thing that offsets the problem.
2: What is changing today, do you think, about alcohol in American culture? I guess when I think about the Sober Curious movement mm-hmm. and the Dry January and even the Surgeon General coming out in a very forceful way at the beginning of 2025 saying, actually, alcohol is a leading cause of cancer, a leading preventable cause of cancer.
7: I think, you know, we may be in the midst of a major cultural shift, which is the demotion of the moderate drinker. This ideal that had been created after repeal, now suddenly the scientific studies are saying no amount of alcohol is safe. And that really runs counter to what most moderate drinkers understood, which was that this may be beneficial, and if not beneficial, then it's certainly harmless, and it's part of what makes life a little bit more enjoyable.
2: Given what you know about the response of the alcohol manufacturers in moments of cultural shift, what kinds of messaging would you expect to see coming from them?
7: Right. Well, you know, it will be interesting to see what tack they take. They might dig in their heels and simply ignore the new health warnings, and they might revive or revise the moderation playbook that had served them so well for many decades. Maybe it's not healthy for me, but maybe whatever harm is offset by the pleasures of enjoying wine with good company.
2: Lisa Jacobson is a professor of history at UC Santa Barbara, author of Intoxicating Pleasures, The Reinvention of Wine, Beer, and Whiskey After Prohibition. Thank you so much for your time today, Professor.
7: Thank you so much. This was fun. Thank you.
2: So what exactly do we know about alcohol's effect on health? Were all of those studies that suggested it was healthy just wrong?
8: There's been lots of studies that suggested that drinking small amounts of wine was good for your heart. But in the past 20 years, that's all changed. In the past 10 years, I think it's been debunked is too strong, but I think observational studies have gotten better and show that when you make adjustments, you get radically different results.
2: Next on Top of Mind, why there is so much confusion about alcohol's impact on health and what the science tells us now. I'm Julie Rose. 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
12: 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And that was a powerful reminder to me of why we do what we do at BYU Radio. 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
2: Ever since the U.S. dietary guidelines were first released back in 1980, the recommendation for alcohol consumption has been the same. Two drinks or fewer per day for men and one drink or fewer for women. But now those recommendations are up for revision by the government, and there is some reason to suspect they might end up being lower when the new guidelines come out later this year. Tim Namey thinks that would be a good idea. He'd like to see the limit be just one drink a day for men. He was on the advisory committee that reviewed the guidelines. And back in the 1990s, he also helped start the CDC's first team focused on studying alcohol's health effects.
8: There was two of us, and, you know, alcohol was killing so many people. So I thought, what a great opportunity to start something new.
2: It was right when all that buzz around the French paradox was in full swing. Studies were coming out left and right about how a little alcohol was good for your heart and your health. And Namey says the science was legit. These were not junk studies.
8: What's changed in the last 20 years is observational studies have gotten better and show that when you make adjustments to the observational studies, you get radically different results.
2: So observational studies are when researchers take a group of people and watch them go about their lives and then look for patterns. They're not doing an experiment on people like this group gets alcohol, this group doesn't. And they're also not doing a longitudinal study where they follow people over the course of several years or even decades.
8: All of our studies around alcohol in the heart have been observational studies, which means they are not the best kind of studies, and they're prone to lots of difficulties. And I'm going to give you a flavor of a couple of the difficulties. One of them, and perhaps the most important of them, is the fact that people who drink small amounts of alcohol, particularly who are being studied in their 50s and 60s and 70s, right, tend to be better educated, have higher incomes, their children smile at them, they have nice retirement accounts. These are all reflections of a healthy life, and wine drinking is a reflection of that, but not its cause. But the point is that when you study wine drinkers, for example, they look healthier because people who tend to drink wine for whatever reason tend to have, again, more better health insurance, you know, all those kind of social factors that are make them look good.
2: Right. So they were healthy people anyway, and they just happened to also drink wine.
8: Let's talk about another major problem with these studies is that when you study somebody who drinks moderately, who's 60 years old, right, you enroll them in a study. The average age that most of us begin to drink is somewhere around age 19 or 20. Okay. If you were going to properly study the effect of alcohol, you would want to start following them from the day they start drinking until the day that they either die or have a heart attack or whatever you're trying to study. Most of these studies of alcohol begin when people are in their 50s or 60s. So somebody who's still drinking like a drink a day and they're in their 60s is somebody who didn't, for example, begin drinking when they were a teenager and die of a motor vehicle crash. They didn't become an alcoholic and become unavailable to be studied. They didn't get into a fight and end up with a traumatic brain injury. So people who are in these observational studies who are moderate drinkers are very different from if you said to people, hey, start drinking because it'll make you healthy. We have this other whole new class of studies, which is these Mendelian randomization studies, which are much stronger study design, and they find no benefits.
2: Mendelian randomization studies take genetic differences into account to get a better handle on cause and effect without the problems that typically come with observational studies. So basically, Naimi says we have better science now to show that if there is any health benefit to drinking alcohol, which is still very much in dispute, it's probably only true in very small amounts.
8: Imagine the shape of a capital letter J.
2: Naimi is describing here what's known as the J curve of alcohol's effect on the heart.
8: And I'm going to picture a graph, and along the bottom of the graph is the amount of one's alcohol consumption. And then along the part of the graph that goes up and down is the risk of, let's say, a heart attack or of dying early. Okay? The concept of the J-shaped curve is that at some level of consumption, the risk is lower than at zero consumption.
2: So where the curve of the J dips lowest is the lowest risk of heart attack or death. And that's not at zero drinks. It's at something more than zero.
8: So the argument has been, well, where is the low point of that J-shaped curve, right? And where does it reside in terms of risk? But what I'm trying to tell you and maybe your audience is that wherever the J-shaped curve is, it's at a very small amount of alcohol. So again, even based on the older studies, the lowest level of risk or the bottom of that J is less than half a drink per day, somewhere in there.
2: Okay. And your point is that most people aren't doing that?
8: Even if you want to believe or have hope that maybe there's a tiny bit of benefit of drinking an occasional glass of alcohol, for most people, less is better. Right? Because if there are any benefits to be found, it's to be found at having one or two or maybe three drinks per week, something like that.
2: And what these studies don't account for, says Naimi, is the way people actually drink.
8: In other words, they're all based on average consumption, which you can tell is a very inadequate representation of the way people actually drink. And the pattern of consumption, so if I drink 10 drinks a week, and I have, let's say, one or two drinks 5 days a week versus I have 5 drinks 2 days a week, my risks are super different. Your average amount that you consume, right, is very much related to what we call chronic diseases, things like heart attacks, strokes, your risk of cancer, that sort of thing. But when we think about patterning, even if I drink 10 drinks a month and I drink 7 drinks one day and 3 drinks another, well, that time I'm drinking 7 drinks, my blood alcohol concentration is high. I'm at risk for motor vehicle crashes, beating up my wife, getting into a stupid argument with my friend, or doing something really dumb. These are sort of other dimensions of alcohol-related problems that people tend to kind of forget about. And if you look in the U.S., you know, a high percentage of, for example, sexual assaults, physical assaults, homicides, suicides, car crashes, drownings, etc., occur among people who have levels of alcohol in their bloodstream that impair them.
2: So I'm hearing you say that the risk goes up because of the consequences of behavioral choices, right? But what about the disease component, right? So we're hearing an awful lot about how alcohol consumption can contribute to cancer, for example, or heart disease is also one of the things that's mentioned. So in that regard, does it matter? Is the average really the only thing we care about, or is it the pattern of drinking?
8: That's another great question. I actually think that in 20 or 25 years from now, we will find out that the pattern with which you consume alcohol is as or perhaps more important than the total amount you consume. And that includes for things like heart disease and like cancer even. We know, for example, that binge drinking, which is usually defined as drinking 5 or more drinks in a row for men or 4 or more drinks in a row for women, is associated with heart attacks. Even people who consume moderate amounts of alcohol on average, and it looks like there's some protection from the older studies, people who binge drink, that protection disappears completely. The pattern of consumption also increases your risk of high blood pressure, because high levels of blood alcohol concentration contribute to stiffness of blood vessels and raise your risk of high blood pressure. We know that high levels of consumption at one time, being impaired or drunk, raise your risk of atrial fibrillation. That's, you know, the irregular heartbeat that many people have, and even relatively low amounts of alcohol raise that. And we know that binge drinking or heavy drinking episodes increase your risk of heart failure.
2: Now, on the cancer front, Naimi says the data is less clear about the consequences of binge drinking versus spreading drinks out, but
8: when our cells defend themselves, of course, any amount of the toxin or the carcinogen, in this case, ethanol, alcohol, can cause DNA damage or other factors that make us more prone to cancer. But many of the cells in our body have a threshold effect, meaning like the cell will be okay, up until a certain point, and then it's like, boom, it's too high. So to the extent that there are threshold effects for alcohol killing different kinds of cells or damaging DNA, then I suspect patterning is actually a very important dimension of alcohol-related risk for cancer, but it just hasn't been as well studied.
2: Regardless of the relative risk associated with drinking a lot or a little in one sitting, Naimi says it has been clear for decades and recognized by the U.S. government and international health agencies that alcohol is a group 1 carcinogen.
8: So a group 1 carcinogen is the most carcinogenic type of substance. To be classified as a group 1 carcinogen, you have to have compelling epidemiological studies of humans where you show increasing exposure to ethanol is associated with increase of that cancer. You have to have test tube studies that show when I add ethanol to this, I can induce, you know, cell breakage or DNA damage of the kind that causes cancer. And you have to have animal studies where you can induce cancers in lab animals with that agent, in this case, ethanol. So both ethanol and its primary breakdown product in the human body, which is acetaldehyde, both of those chemicals are actually considered group 1 carcinogens by the World Health Organization.
2: Yeah, that's a helpful point. And I wonder if you could put that in context for me, Dr. Naimi. So, I don't know, Americans are maybe a little wary of the whole, this is going to give you cancer, this is bad for you kind of warnings that we've heard over the years. I drink an inordinate amount of Diet Mountain Dew, I'm not ashamed to admit, and the artificial sweeteners in that will probably give me cancer, I've been told, right? The water we drink, the air we breathe, processed foods, you know, like all of it, right? So how should I be thinking about this? Like, oh gosh, everything's going to give me cancer.
8: Your natural skepticism is good. I think people should be informed and make their own decisions. We all, myself included, do many things in life that involve some risks that we choose to take on, but we should know what those risks are. When you look at the big ticket things that are modifiable cancer risk factors in the United States, there are three biggies: cigarette smoking, the combination of poor diet and physical inactivity, because we know that adiposity, being overweight, is a major risk factor for a number of cancers, actually, and alcohol. Those are the big three. Everything else is taking a backseat, but those three things are important to pay attention to.
2: So it's a kind of a false equivalence to be like, everything's going
8: to kill me. Exactly. I think it's good to be a good consumer of knowledge, but you first have to have the knowledge to be a consumer of it. And the relationship between alcohol and cancer has not been made available to the public. There is no information about that on, for example, alcohol labels. If you go to the store and you buy a can of peas, vegetable, not carcinogenic, you know what the serving size is. You know how many servings per container there are. You know how many calories are in it. Same thing even for tobacco and cannabis products in the U.S. They have health information, but for alcohol, there's nothing about the ingredients. There's nothing about the fact that alcohol causes at least 7 major kinds of cancer. There's nothing about the serving size. There's nothing about the servings per container.
2: There is some warning about pregnant women.
8: There's a warning about pregnant women and operating heavy machinery that's in tiny font that's been there for 30 years.
2: Okay. I mean, and also there's how much alcohol, how much I'm not an alcohol drinker, but there's some sort of percentage alcohol, right?
8: You had to put information about the alcohol content of a container on something, the percent alcohol by volume is the most meaningless piece of information you could possibly put on there. The percent alcohol by volume is way less important than the number of standard drinks per container or the serving size of a standard drink, which is based on a set amount of ethanol. Or maybe somebody goes to their doctor and she says, "Hey, Tim, I want you to try to cut back and just limit your drinking to no more than a drink a day." And I'm like, she's a great doctor. Okay, I'm going to try to do that. And it's like, how would I do that? I have to do a lot of homework to figure out how much I'm even drinking, right? So a standard drink, there's the same amount of ethanol in a 12-ounce can of beer as there is in a 5-ounce glass of wine, as there is in 1.5 ounces or a shot of spirits. So that's assuming that they're at their standard strengths. The point is, I think we should have the same standards that are applied to other packaged food and beverage products in the United States, even ones that aren't group one carcinogens. How about that?
2: Yeah. What is the conversation you'd like to see parents having with their children, their teens?
8: Conversations are good. Good examples are even better. The main risk factor for kids with respect to their parents is not what their parents are saying, but it's what their parents are doing. So in other words, if you're somebody or a parent who drinks quite a bit or sort of makes alcohol a central part of their sort of social life or the home life, then having conversations with your children isn't that helpful. So I think that's really important, is just to kind of model drinking less, or, you know, certainly not drinking to the point of being impaired, and just sort of making alcohol not a central part of the family experience at home. I think that's the main thing.
2: Dr. Naimi, thank you so much. This has been really interesting. I appreciate your time.
8: Thanks so much for having me.
2: Tim Naimi is a physician and a public health researcher. He's currently director of the Canadian Institute for Substance Abuse Research in Victoria. So I'm curious, what has your experience been with the status of alcohol in American culture? Are you sensing a shift as well? If you have kids, how do you talk about drinking with them? I'd love to hear your thoughts. Send an email to topofmind@byu.edu. 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Our audio engineer is Lauren Sandberg. I'm Julie Rose. We'll talk soon.
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0: exploring tough topics with nuance and an open mind.
1: What we have is not a politician's problem. We have an incentives problem, and we can't expect different results unless and until we change the rules of that system.
0: We're out to become better citizens, kinder neighbors, and more effective advocates for the things that matter most. It all starts right after the news.
2: BBC News with David Harper. The former Pakistani Prime Minister Imran Khan has arrived at a hospital in Islamabad after the Supreme Court ruled that he be allowed out of jail for medical checkups. There was a significant police presence in Rawalpindi, where Mr. Khan has been held since August 2023. Here's our Pakistan correspondent, Caroline Davis.
3: This is quite a significant development in the time that Imran Khan has been in prison. He has had very little relief given to him by the court system. And so the fact that he has been told by the Supreme Court that they have made this ruling that he should be moved to Shifa Hospital, and also that he should be allowed to have visits with his family, which is something that outside family members, he hasn't seen them for months on end until Tuesday. That is being seen as quite a big development here in Pakistan.
2: The president of Cameroon, Paul Biya, has returned home after more than 2 months abroad. His prolonged stay in Switzerland led to speculation about the 93-year-old's health, forcing the government to deny that he had been hospitalised. Paul Ngie is in Yaoundé.
4: President Paul Biya's return was broadcast live on state media, a move which several observers described as an attempt to counter the negative rumours spread on social media about the veteran leader. Though hundreds of supporters from the ruling CPDM party gathered to welcome him, he simply waved to them from his car. Mr. Biya's nearly 44 years in power have been marked by lengthy foreign trips, which have often sparked rumours about his death.
2: The Panama Canal Authority has announced new measures to manage the transit of vessels as a severe El Niño weather pattern threatens the critical trade waterway. It's cutting the number of daily transit slots. This latest El Niño is already affecting other areas of the world, as Justin Rolat explains.
5: Sea temperatures in the central tropical Pacific could rise more than 3 degrees above normal in the coming months. That is far beyond the range of a typical El Niño. That matters because El Niño can shift weather patterns across the globe. The Indian monsoon is already running with below normal rainfall levels, while Central America, tropical South America and parts of Australia are among the regions at increased risk of drought. In the Atlantic, El Niño tends to suppress hurricanes. The event could increase the chances of wetter, stormier conditions across northwest Europe, including the UK.
2: Reports from maritime security agencies say a tanker has been seized off the coast of Yemen by 6 armed men and forced to change its course towards Somalia. The Seamull had set sail from Oman. It sent out a distress call after being approached by an unauthorised boat west of the Gulf of Aden. There are no details about the safety of the crew of the Comoros-flagged tanker. The number of piracy-related incidents off the coast of Somalia is at its highest for 10 years. This is the latest world news from the...
0: Hey, it's Julie. Welcome to Uncomfy. A lot of us are struggling right now with how to stay open to others when we seem to be living in different realities. I feel like I'm always walking on eggshells with people, but I also don't want to give up on connection. This is a podcast about staying with the moments we usually want to escape. The awkward ones, the tense ones, the ones that honestly can actually teach us something. So let's get uncomfy. Here's a story about a community in crisis making a really difficult decision. My guest today is Rich Harwood. He's the president and founder of the Harwood Institute, which is a national nonprofit that helps people and groups to solve pressing problems. Rich, welcome. It's so great to have you today.
6: Hey, Julie. Thanks so much for having me.
0: Let's dive right into your story. Back in early 2013, you got a call to help the residents of Newtown, Connecticut resolve an agonizing issue. What were they trying to work out?
6: Well, first, you know, just a number of weeks before that, on December 14th, 2012, a young man walked into Sandy Hook Elementary School and gunned down 20 first graders and 6 adults, the worst massacre that we had known up till that point. And just a number of weeks after that, I got a phone call from the mayor of the city of Newtown and said, would I come to the community and help design and guide the process?

0: process by which the community would make a decision about what to do with the school building, which at the time was still a crime scene. And Julie, when I got that call, I knew it was coming. But when I got it and I hung up, I sat in my office for, I think, a couple of hours and just thought about, what does this really mean? Am I really up for it? There's no roadmap for helping a community move forward under these conditions. How does one imagine how to lead a process like that? And so initially, what I struggled with was, should I do it? Am I up for dealing with and absorbing the trauma that the community had experienced? Do people even want me there? Is there some way forward out of something so inexplicable and horrific as this? And so I thought long and hard about it. And my initial response was to say no.
1: Did you wonder what, if it was even the right time? Why not just kind of let it lie for a while and then circle back to it when some healing had begun?
0: Look, I think there was a large portion of the community that did want to wait. They didn't see the need to rush. Now, the state legislature had said they wanted to contribute money to help rebuild the school. The legislature was going to go out of session, I believe, in May or June. So there was a potential need to move forward. But many folks in the community said, look, let's wait. Let's hold off. And so, you know, those doubts were with me, whether or not I was the right person. And then, honestly, Julie, I began to think, look, I had worked in Flint, Michigan, right after they had lost 30,000 auto jobs, after they had lost tens of thousands of jobs before then. The community had experienced trauma, deep poverty. I had worked in a mental health crisis center and worked with people who were experiencing trauma. So I'm a person of faith. And I recalled the story of Moses standing before the burning bush amid all his doubts and fears as God called him forward. And so I came to believe that when one is called forward, if one is capable of helping, of aiding someone else, you have a responsibility or an obligation to answer the call. And so because of these different experiences, I decided that to the best of my ability, I would step forward.
1: What was that first meeting like? Who was in the room? And sort of how did that feel for
0: you?
1: Yeah.
0: The mayor had set up a task force of 28 elected officials from four different governing boards, many of whom on those individual governing boards didn't like each other. And surely there was conflict between and among them across the governing boards. And many have known each other for decades, if not longer. So they had a lot of deep relationships. And look, what I learned very early on was this was not about a building at all. Really. This was about whether or not a community could pivot from trauma and despair to healing and hope and take its first public step forward as a community. And so the first meeting, when I walked into the city council chamber room, it was a relatively small room. They were all sitting around a sort of U-shaped table. There were lots of townspeople who came to every meeting, the New York Times, the Wall Street Journal, CNN, CBS News, all the cameras and reporters covered all these meetings. I had been interviewed before this began, and reporters kept telling me, there's no way this will ever work. Why are you doing this? This is a fool's errand. And of the 28 task force members, I had maybe met three before that first meeting when we were going public. And as I went around the table to shake hands with the task force members, introduce myself, about half of them really didn't want to shake my hand. They didn't want me there. They didn't believe they needed an outsider to help them. And so from the very moment I stepped in that room, I faced a really significant challenge.
1: So what did you have to bring to bear? What did you have to muster? What traits, what responses, what skills in that moment in order to stay at the table instead of to just be like, I can tell you guys don't want me here. You know, I don't have a lot to gain here. I'm out.
0: Right? Well, I think the first thing that you have to do is understand that this is not about you, that this is about folks in a community who are struggling to talk to one another. They're struggling to process what's happened to them. They're grieving. Maybe some haven't even begun the process of grieving yet. And so the first thing one has to know if they accept a role like this is it's not about you. The second thing one has to know is that your job is to create a sense of security for people, a sense of safety, that someone in the room knows what they're doing, which means that you have to be incredibly present, incredibly calm, incredibly focused, and to see your role as helping to guide people firmly, but gently, or the phrase I use is firm with grace. And so part of my job was to create a sense that there were a series of steps that we were going to take together so they knew exactly where we were going, and to help them realize that there was no perfect answer to something as horrific and inexplicable as what happened. And really what they had to decide was, you know, do we want to tear this down and start again? Do we want to go to a different site? So there was a series of underlying fundamental choices that needed to be made, or which I kept saying to them, we can stop the process now. You don't have to move forward. We always can sort of just say, okay, we gave it a try. Let's come back to it a year from now. So I think there were moments like that. There were moments where the mayor and I had to decide, were we going to trust each other to go the next step? And we had to work that out. Look, she was the leader of this community. I didn't live there. And I had to be deeply respectful of her position. At the same time, I had to say to her, you have to give me the room to do this. We have to have the room to do this. It's not a linear process. In any process, but particularly something like this, people are going to say something, they're going to want to circle back and circle back again and circle back again and circle back again. There's going to be all sorts of emotions flowing through each of these discussions that people are going to have to work through. So there's nothing linear about this. And yet we have to keep it moving forward.
1: So you had a lot of doubts going in. The members of the group had a lot of doubts going in. There was sort of this external pressure from the state legislature that was like, we'd like to give you some money, but we need you to make a decision here before we can allocate this money. So it was like not a perfect environment. And you had all of these external expectations as well. So while you're kind of preaching this message of patience and care and let's do this in the time that it requires, there was a moment, there was a meeting, a lot of these meetings were happening publicly. And there was one that was a couple months in where I think everybody was there, like all the cameras. And for some reason, it had kind of been telegraphed that a decision might be made at this meeting. And it didn't work out. Tell us about that moment and what was going through your mind.
0: Well, I was sitting at breakfast in my house outside Washington, getting ready to fly up to Hartford and then to drive to Newtown. I got a call from the mayor's office saying, pick up the Wall Street Journal. There's a lead article in it. And the article was that 30 teachers from Sandy Hook Elementary School had got together and written a letter and released it publicly saying, under no conditions will we go back to that school. And this was where we had said publicly, we think we're ready to make a decision. So I flew up that afternoon. I got there. I walked into the city council chamber. There were hundreds of people there. There were all the cameras. Everyone was ready for a decision. And the mayor and I huddled privately, and we decided that the one time we would have a private meeting would be tonight. And so I walked back into the room to the center where I always stood to lead these meetings. I was the only one standing amid these hundreds of people and all these television cameras. And I said, everyone but the task force is going to have to clear the room. So everyone cleared out, and in came the 30 teachers. This was really a horrific experience, to be honest. So they came in, and there was these 30 teachers or so. They were the task force members. There was one or two mental health workers and myself. And the teachers all gathered in front of the task force members around a table. And they huddled up together almost as if they were building a human fortress to protect themselves. And over the next couple of hours, they began to tell us one story after another about hearing the gunshots ring through the hallway, about barricading their doors with anything they could find so the gunman couldn't come into their classroom, fearing their colleagues get gunned down in the hallways. One story after another, They talked about how now they had returned to a school that had been loaned to Newtown, where these kids could attend. And these teachers talked about, even though they now had teacher assistants in their room, that they couldn't bring themselves to teach many times, many days. They had such a difficult time getting to school. Their kids couldn't learn. The siblings of kids were affected. Everyone in the town was affected. And so for those 2, maybe 3 hours, we sat there and listened to these stories. And we didn't want to rush them. We didn't want to tell them we had to go back and let everyone back into the room. We just let it go for as long as they wanted to speak. And then finally sort of came to a close, and the teachers left, and the hundreds of townsfolks came back into the room. The television cameras and reporters came back into the room, and I stood in the middle of the room again and said, after our last meeting, tonight's not the night for a decision. We're going to talk for a little bit. I'm going to allow the task force to process a little bit more. I'm going to leave them with a couple of questions to think about between now and the next meeting. And then I said, we're going to reconvene in 2 weeks. Well, in 2 weeks, we came back and we met. It was midnight and we still hadn't made a decision. And the task force was still somewhat divided about what to do. And finally, one of the task force members raised his hands and said, I'm willing to come a little way to see if we can make a decision. And that sort of opened the ability to figure out a path forward. And then other people started to step forward. So the decision wasn't 51-49. It wasn't 75-25. It was unanimous. And what I took from that experience, because again, there was no sure bet even that night. It looked as though it was going to fall apart. And I can't tell you the number of interviews I did the morning of that meeting where reporters, national reporters, said to me, again, we told you this would not work. And I kept saying to them, it is always the moment before the decision when things look like they're going to fall apart the most. That's true in life. It's true in organizations. It's true in a situation like this. But here's the thing. When those task force members came together, it was a sign of people saying, we can be for something. It was a time of people saying, I'm going to reach out to others who may hold a different point of view, and we're going to try to find a way forward. It was a time when people said, we can't have everything that we want. We're going to have to compromise. There are a lot of lessons embedded in what happened in Newtown, not just for Newtown, but I think for our country today, moving forward.
1: What was the decision ultimately that they made?
0: Tear down the building and rebuild on the same spot, though the building would have a different orientation. So it would not feel or even be a replica of the old building. It would not appear to be on the same footprint, in a sense. It would be a new building on the old site. And that helped people in the community work through the trauma, because one of the things we kept hearing from people is, we have our own memories of going to that school. We have siblings who are going to that school who want to go back. And so we don't want to go back to the same place, but we also don't want to abandon it. And so that's where they ended up landing.
1: How has that experience shaped the work that you have done in the intervening 10 years?
0: I think it's made me even more aware, because of the communities that we work with across the country. And given the conditions of our country today, the experience in Newtown has made me even more acutely aware of the trauma and the despair that so many people are facing in their personal lives, and that we're facing collectively in our shared lives, and that how we work through that is as important as where we end up. You know, everyone wants to get to the final answer. And when you've experienced trauma, there is no final answer. It's something you just keep working through. But the other thing is that how you work through it, how you work through any difficult thing, any kind of despair, any kind of fear, is really critical, because we each come to those things on a different timeline, at a different pace, with a different readiness, with different capabilities. We can help, like I had to do in Newtown or in Flint or in other places, but we need to be sensitive and aware to where they're starting. We need to be sensitive and aware to how fast they can go. We need to be sensitive and aware to how much trust exists. We have to be aware and sensitive to what enables people to have a sense of voice in their lives, to feel visible, to feel that they can exercise some semblance of control. And I think that's critically important, and even more important today than when I started doing this work 35, 40 years ago.
1: And you actually have a civic campaign underway right now tied to the 2024 presidential election. Describe what that is. What are you hoping to accomplish?
0: I think that so many people have retreated from public life. They're afraid. They're fearful. They're lonely. They're anxious. We're separating and segregating from one another. Our news media and politicians manufacture and stoke division for their own gain. And I think I happen to believe that the way forward in our country is not to amp up more divisive politics. It's to find a new civic path forward. And I think that civic path begins in our local communities. People coming together and figuring out what we can agree on amid our real differences, how we can build together, how we can restore our sense of belief and faith in one another. So it's going to have to start in local communities. That's where all change in America, sustainable, big change has begun. But here's the thing, Julie, it's always started small. It's always started small. So we have four quick mantras that we use in our work. Turn outward toward one another. Get in motion, because good things only happen when we're in motion, not when we're planning and sitting still. Start small to go big and create a new trajectory of hope. And everyone told us we were crazy to do this during the presidential race, that we'd be drowned out, that we wouldn't make any progress. Here's the reality of what's happened. Most political candidates, most campaigns, only go to where their voter strongholds are. We're the only national campaign that I know of that's been invited to communities all across the political spectrum. It's not because they like me or this campaign. It's because people are hungry for a new path forward, and they realize that it's going to start in their local communities. And that's why I think the campaign's working.
1: The campaign is called Enough, Time to Build 2024, right?
0: Correct.
1: Rich Harwood is the president and founder of the Harwood Institute, which you can find online at theharwoodinstitute.org. 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I really enjoyed this.
0: Oh, thanks for having me.
1: 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I would love to hear about a stick with it moment you've had recently. 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
1: It's great to have you along today for Uncomfy, a show about leaning into connection, even when it's a little uncomfortable. I'm Julie Rose. I'm joined today by Tracy Rubel. She's a therapist and founder of a project called Sidewalk Talk that I am really excited to speak with her about. So Tracy, welcome.
6: Ah, thanks, Julie. I'm glad to be here. Thanks for your show, too, and for getting all these great I learned so much from listening to your podcast, so thank you.
1: Oh, I love to hear it. Well, paint the picture for us, because Sidewalk Talk, as far as I understand it, is sort of the definition of being deeply uncomfortable for a lot of us.
6: Yeah.
1: How does it work?
6: It's really uncomfortable. So backstory, I am a licensed psychotherapist. I've been practicing for 21 years. And 10 years ago, I actually had a dream that what is this thing that we do in therapy? And what are people like if we just listen to them? So I got 28 of my pals to go put our chairs out on the sidewalk in San Francisco. And I thought it was going to be a one-time thing. And we just held signs that said free listening. We did lots of planning. We did lots of preparation, like what would we do if somebody had an emergency? We thought through a lot of stuff. And I had such a great experience, but it was edgy and uncomfortable. At really listening to people without trying to be therapeutic.
1: Yeah, because you're not trying to solve anything for them or even nope. give advice. So, I mean, I'm just trying to imagine. So you're in an office building in San Francisco and you're like, actually, let's roll our office chairs and we're just going to post up on the sidewalk with yeah. all the people going by. And was yeah. it difficult to get anybody to stop and talk to a random stranger with their office chair on the sidewalk?
6: Well, let's talk about the first thing that made me uncomfortable doing this. How much we got rejected.
1: Oof.
6: Yeah, it's very humbling. It's like, wow, I'm offering my amazing, good listening self here. And people are like, oh, you're weird. That is weird, right? And that actually has really strengthened something in me. I'm like, oh, I don't actually need to have people like me. So that was the first mm-hmm. uncomfortable thing, is to be so exposed. It's so vulnerable to sit there with an empty chair across from you. We'd bring down two camping chairs and our little sign that says free listening. And it's vulnerable. And have people walk by, keep walking by, put the earbuds in so they didn't have to talk to you. Some of them thought we were, you know, maybe trying to ask them for, you know, how there's the canvassers for different political causes.
1: Yeah, like, please sign this.
6: Yeah, they're trying to ask for money for something. Yeah.
1: And what was it that you thought you were doing here? Like, what was the good, or what were you accomplishing with yeah. this exercise?
6: Nothing. uh-huh. Now, look, I'm the kind of human that doesn't believe what other people tell me about other humans. And so at the time, I think there were a lot of things that we were reading in the news about who us humans were, that maybe we were a little more dangerous or a little scarier or a little more mentally ill or a little stranger. And I'm like, you know, I don't know. Now, certainly the first event, because it was all therapists, in the first event. There was this desire to say, hey, therapists are normal people and taking care of your mental health is an important thing. But the project's intention has changed for me, which is I really want to listen to as many people's stories as I can, because in hearing somebody's story, I remember the goodness in people and they remember the goodness in people. And that is deeply important for our mental health. If we keep telling these stories that people are dangerous and scary and bad and the other, it makes us sick.
1: If I've got the story, the timeline right, this was 10 years ago, roughly, right? 2015, 2016. So of course,
6: 2015, we started planning it in 2014. So this is when you started to see a real uptick in gun violence in particular in the United mm-hmm. States. There had been the Boston Marathon shooting. There was a movie theater shooting. There was another school. It was a few years after Sandy Hook. And we had more police shootings of black men.
1: Mm-hmm. Do you remember one of the first people who sat down? Like, was there an encounter? Because, spoiler alert, you've continued to do this, and now, like, it exists all
6: over
1: across
6: the world. Yeah, I've sat and listened all over the world, too.
1: Yeah, yeah. So what happened in that initial event that led you to say, okay, I'll do this again?
6: Yeah. Oh, it's taken me back. I'm like literally dropping into the whole moment. So the first thing that happened, the very first person that I listened to was a young woman who came up, and she looked like she had maybe been sleeping on the street. And I really had this intention. I have this mantra that comes from Pema Chodron, that compassion happens between equals, which means that I am not here to fix anyone or be better than anyone. I am here to really be deeply human with you. And she shared that she had been in town to visit a girlfriend, a romantic partner. She was gay. And the girlfriend, they had met over the internet. She flew in and the girlfriend rejected her. And she said, now I have no place to sleep and I have no money. And, oh, by the way, I'm bipolar and I didn't bring my meds. I went, ooh, this is very dangerous. You're a young woman sleeping on the street. And this is the other side product of sidewalk talk that came out of that first experience. I'm like, oh, because I'm a therapist, I know of all of the mental health resources in town. So I literally said, okay, if you get on the 29 or whatever bus it was, and you get off at that stop, you can get to Access Institute and get some free meds for your bipolar, and they're going to help you find a place to sleep and get on a plane to get back home. And so now part of Sidewalk Talk is we carry those community resources with us. So now our listeners aren't therapists, but we are a conduit to all of the city services in a city. So that was my first experience of like, I was just a good community member helping someone out, right? But then I don't want to like just finish with this negative story. I also had a guy that day sit down and tell me his falling in love story and how he met his wife. And that's what he wanted to share. And so there's this idea that what we're doing is helping some mentally ill person. And I'm like, I had this one story. I was listening in the sidewalks in Nashville, Tennessee, and this man walks down the street and he's beaming. I said, what are you so happy about? And he sat down and he said, I'm going to pick up my first puppy. And these stories matter. Like for him to be able to share that with another human who might think that's a trivial story, but in the end, he felt super excited to tell someone, I'm going to pick up my first puppy.
7: Why? What is it about just being able to say it to somebody, even if it's somebody who you're never going to see again?
6: Yeah. Well, there's this quote that I use. It's not mine. It's deeply psychoanalytic and nerdy therapy, but we become a self. Our whole self knows that we're a self when we're held in the mind of another. It's hard to completely feel we are just interconnected, tribal, herding animals. We herd. We like to live in packs. And babies need parents to mirror their smiles and their giggles and their coos and their sadness. That's how a baby starts to know who they are, because they're held in the mind of their parents. And that need never goes away. And so we all start to get really sick when we don't have enough of that.
7: Is there something that we get from telling it to a stranger that's different from having someone we know and we know who loves us, right? Like, do you think, is there something even different about just being heard by being given the gift of sit down and tell this stranger on the sidewalk your thing, whatever it is, yeah, that's different than, you know, calling up a loved one or a friend and telling them that same thing?
6: I love this question. It's maybe one of my favorite questions, because I didn't know the answer to this question when I first started, but I think I have some answers because I've been doing it a while. When you talk to a stranger, you're freer, because when you're in relationship to your partner or your children or to a friend that's known you a long time, usually we start to take on a role in that relationship and we don't even realize, but it becomes habituated. And there's something very weird and fantastic about telling your story to a stranger where you are totally free. They don't need anything from you. They don't need you to behave. You don't need them to like you or you to like them. I mean, it's a very weird experience of this listening to strangers bit. You get to have this experience of freedom that it's pretty hard to capture anywhere else. I love it for that reason.
7: So what is it that you have to bring to the table as the listener, right? Now, I guess anybody can sign up to do this. Is there some training that's required? And what is the challenge for the listener?
6: Well, I don't have control over what every listener does, but we do have an online listener training that we make folks take, including mm-hmm. some safety protocols for risk assessment if somebody's going to be a harm to themselves or someone else. Just
7: so you're training
6: stuff.
7: Them to know how to respond if suicide becomes part of the conversation or
6: Correct.
7: If there are serious mental health concerns that might
6: Correct.
7: Get raised.
6: Okay. Yeah. So there's a whole protocol that we've developed over the years. But if I'm going to give you the shorthand without getting into the long, boring details of the training, I say, look, when in doubt, delight in this human. Don't listen for what their wound is or what's wrong with them. Or when you're sitting there, literally fall in love with their humanity. and listen like that, with that energy. Because we're still in this habit of listening transactionally, which is trying to learn something, trying to get something, trying to serve the person in a particular way. There's always this exchange happening in the listening. I'm like, don't give yourself a gift. When you're listening in your whole body, fill your eye. I'm saying this to you for the first time, so get excited. I'm saying it for the first time. Fill your whole body up with love. And when you're listening, listen from love. And not this kind of pandering, pejorative kind, but like the real deal kind. Like, I'm a human just like you. And here we are together. Right?
7: So what if the story that I'm hearing is tragic or repulsive? Mm-hmm. Or I'm thinking like, oh, you really made a big mistake. Or that seems like, you know, maybe someone's telling me a secret that has mm-hmm. really been weighing on them. And I'm thinking to myself, yeah, you really blew it, Buster, you know, and like having like, it would be difficult to not also sort of have all these judgments kind of coming in as well. And the desire to sort of distance myself a little bit from this distasteful thing that I'm hearing or that's mm-hmm. challenging or that's painful, right? Yeah. So how do you stay present in that full of love when those things are inevitably going to be pushing in on you?
6: Yeah. I love that you're calling me out on that toxic positivity. Oh my gosh. Why? Yeah. No, this is a great question. Look, what happens when we're listening from this place of love is that our listening actually changes so that we're not disgusted by pain and suffering. And we're also not minimizing of pain and suffering, that we actually deeply undo this person's aloneness. Because when we're in pain and suffering, what we most want is company. To say, I'm not weird, I'm not screwed up, and it sure means a lot that you still respect me, even though I've had this really bad experience in my life. To me, when we can sit in, when we have this energy of love, we reduce the volume of judgment, we reduce the pressure to fix, and we reduce the tendency to other. But the love is not this kind of using positive thinking to bypass real pain. It's simply saying, you're not alone. I'm right here with you. And I can even, you don't necessarily say it to the person, but you usually resonate with a time that you might have been in a painful spot like that too.
7: Is the expectation that it's not actually the listener is not encouraged to say like, oh, I know what you mean. I've also had that experience. Like, it's not a two-way sharing. For the Sidewalk Talk Project, it's really the focus is to be a listener.
6: It's not like we're militant about this, because I don't know about you, but for me, I usually want to open up more to someone if they tell me a little bit about themselves. Mm-hmm. So yeah, we do share enough about ourselves to sort of say, I'm a safe place, but we are centering the other person's story. And for the listener, the second thing that we're bringing is a real intellectual humility. Like, I don't know any better than you. I just want to deeply resonate and be curious about your human story and the whole story arc of your life. I say to the listeners, don't ever think you're going to be good at this. It's your practice. This is your practice. We're practicing listening. We're not necessarily, one guy has a sign that says, I'm a great listener. And I always chuckle when I see it, but I'm like, God, I've been doing this a long time. I'm still not a great listener.
7: So how does this work, Tracy Rubel? So this exists across the country. Is it, like, are there chapters? I do know. I'd love to have you tell me a little bit about a bus tour that I think you guys are planning here in the not too distant future.
6: Yeah. So the way that we've organized Sidewalk Talk, we have like two paid people that work part-time, like 5 hours a week, but this is an entire elbow grease movement. Mm-hmm. And we thought, well, how could we maintain the integrity and safety of this project? So now to listen, you sign up and you become a chapter leader, and we background check you to make sure that you're a safe human. And you agree to the safety protocols that we've put in place. We really want to make sure that folks aren't selling services or making money or trying to, you know, become a famous speaker from being a part of Sidewalk Talk, that you're really here to be a practitioner of listening. And we've had, over the 10 years, we've had 108 chapters across 20 countries now. We had a huge downfall of chapter leaders during the pandemic, but thanks to Amazon and Paramount Studios and Nickelodeon Children's Network, they started giving money directly to people that wanted to start chapters last year. And so our numbers are back up again. And it's just beautiful to see.
7: Is right now a moment where you feel like it's easier or harder than it was, say, a decade ago to get people willing to listen and to talk, kind of on both sides of the coin?
6: Yeah. So it depends. You know, when I listened in San Francisco, I listened in the same spot at the same time for 5 years. Mm-hmm. And the community knew us.
7: You were the listening people.
6: They knew us. Yeah. They knew our name. I remember I was out grocery store shopping one day and I had my Sidewalk Talk t-shirt on for whatever reason. And someone screams across the street, "Sidewalk Talk, Sidewalk Talk." And I look at him and the guy gives a thumbs up and he says, "Good work." So people in our town know who we are.
7: Yeah.
6: We're planning a bus tour again across the Midwest for our 10th anniversary for Mental Health Awareness Month. And there's a little more suspicion. Like, are you outsiders coming into my town and why? Right. And for me, I have to really get clear on, we're here to reweave the fabric of our country. We're here to learn about people that are from different parts of the country. Remember my curiosity about, I don't want to believe what the media tells me about someone from the Midwest. I don't buy it. I want to go listen. So the political climate has made mistrust at an all-time high, but we're still doing it because I think that it's really good for our mental health for us to remember, oh yeah, we're good. We're good.
7: So how do I find a chapter in my community or connect with you on the bus tour?
6: We try to make it super easy. You go to the website, it says start here. You click the start here button.
7: All right.
6: And you can become a listener. And then if you want to come on the bus tour, there's a page for the bus tour. And by the way, if you don't want to come on the bus tour, you can help out. If you have any contacts in the cities we're going to, there's a help out button. I've been really touched by how many people have clicked the help out button, say, my church will put on a potluck for you. I'm like, excellent. You know?
7: Yeah. So the website is sidewalk-talk.org. Tracy Ruble, thank you so much for the work you're doing and for your time today. I've just been really inspired.
6: Thanks, Julie.
7: And thank you for getting uncomfy with us today. I'm actually kind of tempted to figure out if there is some sidewalk talking happening in my neighborhood. I think that would be a really good uncomfy experience for me to have. 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
7: Julie Rose here, and you're listening to Uncomfy, where we're learning to stay with the moments we usually want to escape because they're awkward or tense, but they're also the moments that can really teach us something. I'm glad you're here. Here's a story about two coworkers on different ends of the political spectrum who found themselves at odds over a hot button word. Preston Brightwell and Madeline Jones are with me. They work together as field directors at the Dignity Index. Preston, Madeline, hi. Welcome.
13: Yeah, thanks for having us.
14: Absolutely. It's a pleasure to be here. Thanks.
7: So what is the Dignity Index itself?
14: Yeah, the Dignity Index is a 1 to 8 scale that measures contempt and dignity in our language, in the way that we treat each other in a moment of conflict or disagreement.
7: Okay, so on a scale from 1 to 8, 1 is?
14: It really is really strong language. It's contempt at the highest degree, to the point where it's like calling for genocide. Language of genocide we really see in a one. As you move up the scale from a one to a two and a three and a four, that contempt is still there, but it gets a little bit softer. So at a four, you're kind of like insults, name calling. And then you jump on the dignity side, that's the five to eight. This is where you see that curiosity. It's not that we're agreeing. It's not about this kumbaya, you know, but let's get down to our disagreements. But let's do it in a way where you're recognizing that inherent human dignity in people as you, when you treat them the way you treat them in moments of conflict and disagreement.
13: What makes the Dignity Index different from every other bridge building space is that most people say, hey, find a common point that you agree on. I think that's fantastic. You should find common ground. But I never knew what to do when I disagreed. Because I was like, I'm just going to turn away because I don't have any common ground with you. I already know what you think. The Dignity Index allows us to get curious.
1: So what was the project that you two were working on that prompted this tough moment for you, where you had to lean in rather than lash out? And since political difference is at the heart of this, we need to know where you stand.
14: Yeah, I would definitely say that I'm conservative, typically vote Republican and lean right.
13: I'm pretty liberal, should have blue hair, actually. It would match the ideology a little bit better.
14: We were working on a project that we've used the tagline in the past at the project, you know, dignity is the new foundation of patriotism. And in that conversation, the dialogue around the word patriotism came up.
1: So, Madeline, you had a reaction then to the use of that word in the tagline? I mean, was this a discussion about what should our tagline be or how should we talk about ourselves?
13: Yes, it was pretty much a foundation moment of, can we use the word patriotism as a tagline, inviting people to use dignity in their daily conversations? And because our audience is mainly students, I looked at the word patriotism and I immediately thought of very right-wing groups that I didn't feel like represented American ideas. And I thought that the word patriotism may actually repel students who'd be interested in what we're trying to do and joining our project. So I was like, we need to pull that word out. We're not doing dignity as the new patriotism.
1: Do you remember, Preston, what your initial thought was? Like, what went through your mind when Madeline said, I have a problem with the word. Like, I don't think that's going to work for us.
14: I mean, I knew going into this project, this work, that Madeline and I definitely saw differently on issues, right? I knew we were on different sides of the aisle politically. But when that came up, I was just like, just eye roll, just of course. Of course, patriotism. Like, of course we have to have a conversation about this. Of course we got to dive into this. Like, you know, and I reverted back to maybe past conceptions that I had about my understanding of the other side, and just kind of, you know, Madeline and I at that point had begun to develop a friendship and develop, you know, a common working flow. And I just reverted back to that old, like, gosh, of course, here's, you know, here it is, these, you know, lefties or whatever you want, whatever term you want to use. But yeah, definitely a lot of eye rolls, and all my assumptions came flowing in on what I think I could predict what she would say next. You know, and I would go back to all the lines that I'm fed about people on the left and their sound bites. Like, I was just expecting her to just lay out sound bites, and I was just like ready for it, you know. And I began to even start jumping into what my own responses to those sound bites and the points that she might bring up, and I stopped listening to her as a human being.
1: Madeline, what was going on for you in that moment when you saw him roll his eyes when you brought up your concern?
13: I felt like I just kicked his puppy. I mean, that was the look on his face. And I do remember leading up to this moment, I was thinking, I don't think we can have this word on here. Like, it's going to cause too much conflict. Too many people are going to turn away from our message if they see that word. And I think personally, there is a little bit of disappointment that something like that could trigger people. But I was also just like, I wouldn't join a group that had the word patriotism on it as a student. I would assume that's a very right-wing group.
1: Yeah.
13: And so I wanted to bring it up because this mission is so important. And it's so important that we have both sides attracted to it. And I just felt like maybe, you know, the 19-year-old me that's on a campus in Arkansas may not like that word.
1: So what did you do in the moment to try to keep that, to stay curious, to set aside the certainties and the assumptions that you mentioned a moment ago, Preston?
14: Yeah, It really was the application of what the Dignity Index is and what we've learned, what we've been trained on. I have to actually engage with Madeline about this concept and understand where she's coming from on the other side. So I had to like mentally maybe take a breath and mentally say, I'm missing something here, because Madeline has this perspective and she's talking about it in a context where she thinks that a lot of other students have the same perspective. And I can't just ignore that. I'm going to listen. I'm going to ask a question that's maybe clarifying, not insulting, but I'm going to ask a question like, why do you think that this will, you know, trigger students? Tell me more about that. Explain that to me. And then sit and listen.
1: How about for you, Madeline? What do you remember choosing to do in that moment to stay uncomfortable but also productive in this particular instance?
13: Well, I want to say that it was about 20 minutes before I decided we were going to actually go somewhere, because I just wanted to be right. I was like, no, you don't understand. Let me explain this to you. And that obviously gets you nowhere, because we both have our beliefs about this. We've both had our experiences that led us to basically how we define that word. And I think after that, trying to convince him that I was, you know, factually correct on something that's subjective, I decided, okay, let's sit here and listen to each other. And that's really what we preach. We have to practice what we preach. That's what makes us different. It's not that we try and find common ground. It's that we lean in and we get excited and curious when we have a difference, because it's an opportunity to learn from someone else. They know something I don't.
1: I mean, did you keep the word patriotism in your tagline, or dignity is the new patriotism? What, Madeline, you're nodding. It stayed.
13: We did.
1: You didn't win. So you didn't feel like you lost that ultimately? I mean, how are you able to move through that when you feel like, I mean, when ultimately it didn't get eradicated from that particular usage?
13: I think that I viewed it as an opportunity to explain what it means. I was like, okay, even if this does upset someone, maybe they will talk to us about it instead of just running the other direction. I also think that we do have different messaging based on the group we are talking to. And so there are groups where it's like, that is inspiring. People are like, tell me more. And there may be a group that's like, I'm sorry, what is this? But even in those groups, it's kind of fun because you can challenge them on, basically, I act as Preston in a sense in that conversation on like, hey, why does this word bother you, you know?
14: It's funny because I was getting ready for a presentation and I was working with a group that we were about to present to. And I sent our slide deck ahead of time, and it had that tagline, Dignity, the New Foundation for Patriotism. And she, for a moment, stopped and said, can you explain this to me? And this group was a little, you know, left-leaning, and it was interesting to see in that moment, she brought up, totally independent of Madeline, the exact concern that Madeline was talking about and trying to warn us of. And because of the conversation I had with Madeline about it, I was able to articulate some of the learnings we came from that. And again, while she maybe didn't see the word differently, she was like, oh, wow, that's really interesting. I love that. The reason why I asked was because I was worried that there was all this baggage behind that word. So your explanation to me has reassured me that there's not all that. And it really is just this, you know, very sincere and honest definition of patriotism, but I was worried before. And so I was like having this moment, I was like, wow, that was not only confirmed what Madeline was saying to me, but was also an opportunity to have a conversation about it. And it led to this great moment to explain it and have this person who we were about to present to and her group like really dive in and understand it.
1: Thank you so much for sharing both of your perspectives and kind of being vulnerable and willing to revisit that with us. So what's been going on in your in your organization, and what's been going on in your own minds as you've watched over the spring of this year college campuses really explode into protest that has turned violent in some cases, certainly a lot of hostility and a lot of very strong feelings, and you know, maybe also some dignified behavior. You know, what have you been thinking? Oh no, like, how can we ever do our job? Or
13: I think I wish I was surprised by what's going on college campuses. I graduated a year ago, and I remember sitting in classrooms, and you can feel the tension. People don't feel comfortable. speaking. And that's very sad to see on a campus where that is exactly where we need to be okay saying what we believe and what we know. That's where we're challenged. This is the biggest growth opportunity you have. And to see people just sitting in discomfort, that's upsetting. And then to see these protests this year, I think it's just a reflection of that. It seems like it was only natural after what I experienced. I think that we should have compassion for a lot of these protesters and students. It's very hard to see the imagery we're seeing online. Imagine waking up and right before you're going to school, you are literally seeing images from war-torn areas. I mean, that does something to your head. And then you have to go and pretend that, you know, you didn't just see what you saw. If you're an empathetic person, it's hard to just set that aside. I want to acknowledge that. But I also think that means that we have to talk to people, even when they disagree with us.
14: Really, what we're hoping is to reaffirm a message where people get to exercise their rights. People get to say what they think. That's what a democracy needs. People need to say what they think. But you have to say what you think in a way that invites others to do the same. You know, what I think part of the message of what we're bringing here, and something that I learned specifically, even when I reflect back to the conversation we were having around patriotism, you know, I do have love of country, but how can I love my country if I hate half the people in it? Just simply. Now, again, that doesn't mean that I have to agree with half the people in it. I don't even maybe have to like half the people in it. But if I treat them with dignity, maybe we can have some conversations that solve problems. You know, we definitely, a goal is to ease division in our country. And we even talking about preventing violence sometimes, because we do see the connection in our work. You know, rhetoric and violent rhetoric can lead to actual violence, can lead to calls of violence. And that's what we're trying to prevent and what you're seeing in some of these scenarios. So, yeah, we have a lot of issues. Yeah, there's a lot of problems. Yeah, there's a lot of contempt and there's hate for each other. But what I would say, the old American, you know, tradition is we can figure it out. We can solve this problem. That's what being an American is. We just have to infuse a little bit more dignity in it. Have those uncomfy conversations, maybe have the frameworks to be able to do those effectively and productively and in ways that don't lead to violence, that don't lead to the division that we're seeing.
1: Preston Brightwell and Madeline Jones are field directors for the Dignity Index. You can find out more about their work at dignityindex.us. Thank you so much to both of you for joining us today.
14: Thank you for having us. It's been a great pleasure.
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